0: like, good things come to those who wait.
1: I mean,
0: I'm not happy we're in this situation.
1: I know. Well, Chris is more welcome wagon-y than I am. I'll be way at the back of the wagon welcoming them back. But because I know we need their votes, and I'm glad if they're coming around.
0: I don't know that we need their votes. I think what we need is we need to mobilize people who have felt left out by politics,
1: yes,
0: and have felt that they have not seen their needs addressed. And there are a lot of young people, for example, who have really felt like, why should I get involved in the political process at all? Those are the people I think we need to mobilize. Well, and I think if folks want to do the work to rehabilitate MAGA, God bless y'all. But for me, will you show me who you are? I'm good.
1: Francesca's going to be with me and Angela Shelton in the way back. We'll be at the bar drinking. You guys go welcome them back.
0: No.
1: But they, you know, Frangela says this almost every week, Francesca. They say, you know, stop recruiting at Klan rallies. Like, you know, forget the people. They're never going to admit they were wrong, whatever that 30% is. Let's get the people that don't vote, the half the country that doesn't vote.
0: Yes, 1,000%. Because I agree.
1: I do. My little liberal empath heart did have the one lady that was crying at the gas station with her kids, but she still had Trump stickers on her car, and she's like, "Can't afford anything now." And I wanted to hug her, but then also slap her.
0: Well, I mean, and here's the thing: like, I don't think there's anything wrong with being empathetic. I have a dear friend, Dylan Marin, who's a great writer. He wrote on the last season of Ted Lasso, and he very brilliantly said, "Empathy is not an endorsement." Right. And I feel that very deeply, that it is possible for me to feel, you know, understand your plight, but also to recognize that, like, our actions have consequences.
1: Yeah.
0: And I'm personally, especially as a Black queer woman, never going to feel comfortable with people who had no problem with racism, that had no problem with sexism and homophobia and transphobia and grab them by the private parts. Those were not hard lines for you. Now that it's affecting you, I'm sorry that you're in that position, but you can't sit over here.
1: Now, I wear a baseball hat because it's too early to do my hair, but also, did you see my ears perk up when she said queer?
2: I saw that. Okay. Stephanie gets very
0: fam?
2: Clingy.
0: Are
3: yep.
0: we?
3: Yep.
1: Ow.
0: Fam in the house?
3: Yeah, fam in the house.
2: Yep.
3: Both Stephanie and me.
1: And she lives 5 minutes away.
3: Yeah.
2: Okay, don't give her your address. Don't give her your address. Just don't do it. Don't do it.
1: You know, you pointed at two of them. You said, what's got this dairy farmer so upset? Is she mad people are asking who she... What's got this dairy farmer so upset? Is she mad people are asking who she voted for, or is she mad because she got exactly what she voted for?
0: Mm-hmm.
1: You said the cattle ranchers over on TikTok don't care who you voted for. They just want you to save their farms. I mean...
0: Yeah,
1: that's what gets exhausting about it, you know. And I guess I would have to ask, like, here's one I saved for you, because Trump voters in Texas are having their private land seized by the federal government to build a border wall, and they're promising payback at the midterms. Well, to your point, because it affects them, and they're taking
0: their
1: land.
0: Didn't y'all want a border wall? I thought that's what y'all wanted.
1: But they're like, not on my land.
3: Right.
1: And so... But, you know, I was saying this morning, there's, like, people that dilapidate their face, and they're like, it's fine, I'll just put some Bactine. I mean, you know, and we'll vote the right way. Or there's some people that just, I don't know to what degree, it's they just don't want to admit they were wrong or they were conned.
0: I think it's a number of things. Unfortunately, I do think it's a deeply American value to not want to admit that you are wrong. And I think that that's a top-down thing. They learned that from Trump. And unfortunately, this idea that admitting that you're wrong is seen as a form of weakness. And I'm really of the mind that admitting that you were wrong is a form of strength. It's part of being an adult, of being a good human. And it's something I think we could all be better about. But oftentimes what you see from these Trump supporters, especially in these videos that I've stitched, it's almost like they're in an abusive relationship with Trump. They're always like, I still really support you and you're great, but could you just, you know, help end the war because my gas is, but don't be mad at me. And it's like, wow, you are in a relationship with someone where you can't even be honest about what you're experiencing. What does that say to you about the current state of our political climate?
1: What's all the movie I always get wrong? How Stella Got Her Groove Back,
3: or Waiting to Exhale, where she lights his stuff on fire.
1: Yeah, we need to just welcome him back. Oh, yeah, we'll help you burn his. I know. Come here. I know. All right. Come on back.
3: Uh-huh.
1: So yeah, this one, Chris actually said, I think you can feel this Trump voter's brain break in this.
3: Yeah.
1: Hang on.
3: Here we go.
4: I don't get how people that rich

0: How they go to sleep at night, but they do. But I don't think
1: Donald Trump one of those people or not?
0: I don't think he is right now, because I think, if I remember correct, a lot of his investments and stuff are tied up now where he can't, you know, they're in trust and stuff where he can't really do that. Yes, I think he has enough. He has enough money that he should go to bed at night and think about who he can help.
2: What?
1: Do you think he does, though?
0: Some nights.
3: Okay. It's like,
4: yeah.
3: That's like, yeah. pretzel twisting, yeah, as an Olympic
4: it's
3: event.
4: Uh-huh. Yeah. And the reality is, there is nothing wrong with admitting I made a mistake.
2: Right.
4: I made a bad choice. But I don't believe that it stops there. Like, the best apology is changed behavior. And to your point, Stephanie, I've seen a lot of people saying, oh, I regret my vote. I don't hear them talking about how they are going to repair the harm that they have caused, not only to themselves, but other communities. Who are you voting for? Where are you donating your time and your money when it comes to charitable organizations? Who are you phone banking for? Are you going to be a poll worker? Like, there's a lot that you can actually do beyond getting on the internet and asking for cookies from us, because you realize 10 years late, oh, this man is a charlatan.
3: Right.
4: You know, again, that to me, that's the bare minimum.
3: Like, here's a couple of topical questions. So do you think, what percentage believes they are getting a $5,000 check?
4: Oh, God.
3: So he said the $5,000 Trump dividend to be given to all adults in the United States due to the fact our country is taking in trillions of dollars. I say something, I mean it. The $5,000 dividend will happen because the people of our country deserve it. Vote Republican. Just your line.
2: Okay.
4: Yeah. No. I would think that anyone with a sound conscience would not want to take a bribe.
2: Right.
4: Like, if your platform is so strong and actually provides receipts for the work that you've done and the ways that you've impacted our lives for the better, you shouldn't have to bribe people in order to get their vote.
3: Yeah.
4: And the reality is, most of the lies that Trump and the Republican Party repeat about Dems, they're really talking about themselves.
2: Yes, exactly.
4: They have spread all of these lies about how we are getting dead people to vote and we're getting undocumented people to vote. And now here you are offering $5,000. And no shade, $5,000 is not much to scoff at, but that doesn't go a long way.
3: Right. $5,000
4: is not
3: they're
4: going to...
3: They're never getting it. He's lying. Because it needs congressional approval. They're never going to approve it. It's $1.3 trillion to the debt.
2: The proposal itself has fallen flat on its face.
3: Yeah.
2: Nobody believes it. Not even Republicans.
3: This one. Trump flew to Ireland to golf, and it cost us between $30 to $40 million. He just canceled $25 million to take care of our national parks. Who has had enough of this BS? So he's using our taxes like his own slush fund. That money is for America, not for him to take vacations. The corruption is so off the charts that it's hard. It's hard for a lot of Americans to actually wrap their minds around the degree of this grift. Right.
4: Yeah. Unfortunately, he has convinced a number of people, if my policies harm the bad folks, the brown people, the queer people, you know, the undocumented people, the Muslims, it's worth it. It's worth it if people I think are less than me are also suffering. And ultimately, you can't teach people to have empathy.
3: Yeah.
4: And folks need to actually wrap their minds around the fact that it is okay for people that maybe I don't necessarily agree with politically, or I don't like, or I don't even want to live next to, can live a full and healthy life, and that they should have the same rights that I have. And it's frustrating to me, again, when we're trying to explain to people, like, hey, you've campaigned against abortion, but I think if something happens to you, you should be able to get one.
3: Yeah.
4: I think that even though I don't agree with you, I think that you should be able to make decisions about your own body. You should have health care.
3: Yeah.
4: You should have, you know, the same things I think everyone's entitled to. And it's frustrating that that is controversial or difficult for people to understand.
3: I enjoyed your thoughts on Milo Yiannopoulos. You said this racist, self-hating pedo stain spent one day in ICE custody before being deported back to the UK and running to the press for a pity party. Meanwhile, countless black and brown folks have been sitting and dying in detention centers for months and even years. Tell me how white privilege doesn't exist. Yeah, at least he got deported to the country he's from, or he speaks the language.
4: He had one day. One day, and he's on Piers Morgan crying. And it's like, this is what you championed.
3: Yeah.
4: He was a very proud supporter of ICE and said that people should be rounded up at the grocery store or wherever they're at. Meanwhile, he knew that he had overstayed his visa.
3: Yeah.
4: And honestly, I don't think that that is an offense where we should be rounding people up and throwing them into detention centers, just to be clear.
3: Yeah.
4: But that is something that he was okay with when it happened to people that didn't look like him.
3: Final question. Will you come to my birthday party? It's in a couple of weeks. I want a pony and I want Francesca Ramsey. There's going to be karaoke and you can sing Leopards. Oh, my God.
4: Oh, listen, don't invite me to karaoke. I will definitely show up and show out. Oh, my God, that sounds wonderful. I would love to be there.
3: You're a stand-up as well. Tell us how we can support you and follow you and all that stuff.
4: Oh, my goodness. I have a show coming up at the Ice House on September 27th. It's called... Code Switched at Birth. It's with my friend Senya from Kenya. We're each doing our half-hour sets. It's going to be super fun. Aww. You can also join my mailing list at francesca.net to find out when I'm doing shows, where you're at. And I'm also doing a second round of my Content Creator Masterclass in October.
3: Whoa.
4: So if you've ever wanted to make content or you're a content creator who's feeling stuck, you can go to thebrandisstrong.com to find out more about my masterclass. It's going to be really fun.
3: Fantastic.
4: And I'm going to share all of my content insights.
3: You are my people, and so geographically correct for me. Big thing in LA, geographically desirable.
2: Yeah.
3: Okay.
4: Oh my God, yes.
3: Francesca Ramsey, we love you. Thank you so much. Come in studio next time.
2: Yes, we'd love to have you.
4: I'm there.
3: All right.
2: All right.
3: There she goes.
2: Thanks, Francesca.
3: Francesca. Fantastic. 22 minutes after the hour.
5: That was
4: good
5: so
4: morning.
5: Crazy. That was so crazy.
3: You know that you complete me. You know that you had me at hello. So when you text me about Tim Scott's speech, I said, what did I say, Chris? I'm like, we must save these sound bites as much as it's like having this delicious dessert in front of you. And I was like, no, we will save these for Frangela on Friday.
5: Ooh. Your self-control is amazing, Stephanie.
3: I'm telling you. Morning Joe morphed into a prayer breakfast for Tim Scott.
2: Yep.
3: Joe Scarborough said he might have needed anti-seizure medication. I think Al Sharpton was.
2: He was there. Yeah,
3: with needed the laying on of hands.
2: Uh-huh.
3: Yeah, I don't. Okay, Frangel, where should we? Should we start with the ripping the heart? Let's start with that.
2: Okay.
3: Yeah. Okay. Here we go. Mm-hmm. Yeah.
6: We'll rip that heart out of our chest. They hate our culture. They hate what it means to be American. Hear me, Dallas. Not on our watch. We will not back down.
5: Okay.
3: Okay.
5: Okay, first of all, it's very clear to me that his director is Kimberly Guilfoyle. Number one.
3: The best is yet to come. Remember that? Yeah.
5: 100%.
4: Oh, yes.
5: Two, I think we do need to have a little bit of respect for when a biscuit maker has to be retired. Okay? It happens to them all at some point. Although Clarence Thomas has been hanging on really strong. Making biscuits.
3: I wasn't
5: sure. Tim is burnt.
3: I wasn't sure there was a biscuit rating for this, Francis.
5: No.
4: Yeah, there is. And let me tell you something. It's the biggest biscuit you can make. It's
5: the
4: like,
5: it's the biscuit. When you try to use the whole batter for one biscuit.
4: For one biscuit, it was one biscuit's worth. And when I tell you, he put way too much baking soda and powder in the mix.
5: Mm-hmm. He got uppity. And he thought, you know what? I'm going to make the best, biggest biscuit Massa's ever seen.
4: Watch this. Take this, mammy. Take this. Yes. And it became the Lucy and Ethel show in there. Because he couldn't tap dance any harder.
3: Yeah. No. Yeah. I picture him and Clarence Thomas in that, you know, Lucy and Ethel scene, but making biscuits. Not the candies, but
5: But you could never, I mean, when I saw that, I was, all I could say to myself is, you know, it's time to take the apron back.
3: All right, let's get to the extra Jesus-y part. Are you ready? Here
2: okay.
3: we go.
2: Uh-huh.
6: We know who God is. We're talking about Jesus. I said the King of Kings and the Lord of Lords, the Alpha and the Omega, the beginning and the end. That's
4: the beginning
6: God.
4: And the end.
6: That's America.
4: Oh, he dug down back deep.
6: Our God. Amen.
7: You know what? Give it up
8: for the white people. Make them feel it. Bring Jesus through your soul, black man. Give it to them.
7: That does not make you black. Screaming like you think you a preacher does not. You are.
3: Hey, Free Speech TV Land, I saved this for the fun drive. This is fantastic. Sarah Matthews? She was, or Longwell, sorry, Republican strategist, said Democrats have to find a way to overwhelm the lies of the Republican triangle of doom with truth, and they do not have the media amplification system in place to do it. They rely singularly on the mainstream media, but obviously that's not enough. There you go. It's the whole reason for Free Speech TV and why it is your network. 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Thank you.
7: That was good so morning. Crazy. That was so crazy.
3: You know that you complete me. You know that you had me at hello. So when you text me about Tim Scott's speech, I said, what did I say, Chris? I'm like, we must save these sound bites as much as it's like having this delicious dessert in front of you. And I was like, no, we will save these for Frangela on Friday. Ooh.
8: Your self-control is amazing, Stephanie.
3: I'm telling you. Morning Joe morphed into a prayer breakfast for Tim Scott.
2: Yep.
3: Joe Scarborough said he might have needed anti-seizure medication. Mm-hmm. I think Al Sharpton was, I don't know.
2: He was there. Yeah,
3: with needed the laying on of hands. Uh-huh. Yeah. I don't, okay, Frangel, where should we, start with the ripping the heart? Let's start with that.
2: Okay.
3: Yeah. Okay, here we go. Mm-hmm. Yeah.
9: We'll rip that heart out of our chest. They hate our culture. They hate what it means to be American. Hear me, Dallas. Not on our watch. We will not back down.
7: Okay. Okay. Okay, first of all, it's very clear to me that his director is Kimberly Guilfoyle. Number one.
3: The best is yet to come. Remember that? Yeah.
7: 100%.
8: Oh, yes.
7: Two, I think we do need to have...

0: Stephanie Miller.
1: Mm. No need, no need. I'm a peacenik.
2: Oh, okay.
1: I was clingy in record time. I've already slid into Francesca Ramsey's DMs, as the kids say. Can't believe you didn't get her details.
3: He's getting them.
2: People communicate through
1: messaging
2: now. I need to send
1: her a birthday invite.
2: People communicate through messaging on these social apps now.
1: Whatever. Okay.
2: Especially social media stars.
1: I'm speed clingy.
2: Yes. Social media stars don't do text.
1: All right, fine. Joe Walsh, our buddy, our pal, says, hey, Donnie Jr., you're worth $300 million. Why do you need a Russian killer to pay for your wedding? Why do you need a Russian oligarch who's at the helm of Russia's evil effort to abduct and relocate Ukrainian children to pay for your wedding? Why, Junior? Why? Why?
2: Why?
3: Why?
1: Don't go Nancy Kerrigan. No one likes full Nancy Kerrigan. Christopher, who said Americans' right to vote is sacred. No president or institution can take it away. And it's good news the Supreme Court has affirmed this fact.
2: Alan Richson.
1: No, you have that on the brain. Hillary Clinton.
2: He's getting a divorce. Aww. I'm so sad for him and his family.
3: Oh, yeah, I can hear that in your voice. You definitely.
1: It. As sad as I was to hear that Francesca Ramsey is gay. So sad.
3: Francesca, run.
1: Run like the wind.
3: Run.
2: Yeah, I haven't been inappropriate in front of Alan Richson, so.
1: Well, yet. You would if we got him on. Come on, Reacher. You'd like to give him a Reacher around.
3: A reacher around?
2: I wouldn't say anything that.
1: All right, fine. 29 minutes after the hour. Mike Nellis next.
4: Hi, and welcome back. Just 859 days left to go in our countdown to liberty. You ready for this one? Donald Trump, while the entire world is concerned that AI could wipe us out, kill us all in a Skynet moment straight from the movie Terminator sometime within the next 10 years. At least there's a 10% chance of it, according to many scientists, and that's a big chance. Donald Trump says there's nothing to worry about because, after all, as long as we have a smart president, there'll be no problem. Yeah, that's right. We don't have a smart president. That's why we're all worried, and there is a problem. Meanwhile, in case you've missed that wonderful bit of news, we found out today that Alligator Alcatraz, remember Alligator Alcatraz? Here's a story about that. There were cages in Alligator Alcatraz no bigger than phone booths. And we

0: sees a flashlight, a shadow outside her window. Police say the man in her backyard was a registered sex offender. A military court convicted him in 2024. He'd taken a sailor's key card, let himself into her bedroom, watched her sleep. Eek. He never met the woman in Batavia. He saw her on social media, researched her, found her home address. Researched. 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Hey there, it's Stephanie Miller. Sexy Liberal is back for one night only. Trust me, you don't want to miss this one. I'm bringing a whole original crew, of course. John Fugelsang, Hal Sparks, Brangela, Big Laughs, Blunt Truths. Honestly, a little sanity for once. And we are not stopping there. Mark Hamill is joining us. Senator Adam Schiff and Glenn Kirshner from the Justice Matters podcast rounding out the lineup live on stage with us days before the midterms when we need this the most. Come laugh, come recharge. Leave ready to win for some sanity. Saturday, October 24th, 8 p.m., the Saban Theater in Beverly Hills. Seats are going fast. Grab a standard ticket to be in the room with us or go VIP for $200 and hang around after for a meet and greet. Meet me and the gang. Snap a photo. Say hey. Flying in for it, we've got a hotel near the Saban with a special rate for our people. One show, one night. Let's get it right. Tickets at sexyliberal.com. Some of the proceeds go to getting out the vote. This is the midterm party. Do not miss it. Sexyliberal.com.
1: Give it up for the white people. Make them feel it. Bring Jesus through your soul, black man.
2: That does not make you black. Screaming like you think you a preacher does not. You are not ever getting back in. Don't ever think about it.
1: No, but you know what? It's the performance for them.
2: Yeah. It's so tap dancey. What he did up there, minstreling.
1: Buffoonery.
2: It's like buffoonery. In other words that we will not say.

0: They're going to be held accountable under a Democratic majority. We haven't ruled anything in, and we haven't ruled anything out in terms of impeachment.
1: All right, Hakeem Jeffries. I say let's rule that in. Yeah. Let's say rule it in and yes. keep it in. Yeah, it in. Okay.
2: We'll hold him to it.
1: Yes, let's talk to this guy about it.
3: Hold on.
1: Oh, dear. Caught Sam with his pants down. Uh-oh. Oh, well.
3: No. That's this show.
1: Here comes Mike Nellis. Chicago Tough.
4: That's right.
5: Because now
6: Mike Nellis gets it done.
5: Nellis gets it done.
1: I've become kind of a weird stalky fan. Like
2: he
1: I
2: was hopeful that we've
1: right.
2: lost it.
6: Nellis gets it done.
5: Nellis gets it done. Now.
6: Nellis gets it done.
1: If it went missing, I would have suspected him.
2: Yeah.
3: Oh, yeah.
7: I mean, I slipped him a fiver. Apparently, that wasn't enough.
8: Yeah, I'm looking for more of a 10.
1: Yeah. He wants health insurance.
3: He needs an air conditioner. The man needs
7: well,
3: an air conditioner.
7: That's on you in this country.
2: That is true.
1: Sorry. Sorry.
9: Mike, I saved a couple of Sarah Longwell, you know, the Republican strategist.
7: Yep.
9: But this is just up your alley. She said Democrats have to find a way to overwhelm the lies of the Republican triangle of doom with truth, and they do not have the media amplification system in place to do it. They rely singularly on the mainstream media, but obviously that's not enough. She said, I want the entire Democratic Party to understand that they are competing with the narrative dominance of Donald Trump and the right-wing infotainment media ecosystem. They need to be out there all the time messaging. This is why I always say what you do and hopefully everybody in this universe does is so important, because it's hard. Because the thing is, we always say, how can anyone believe like Haitians are eating dogs and cats? And because they have this enormous media ecosystem, right?
7: Yeah. Well, and I think the Democratic donor class needs to start investing in building out the ecosystem, because we hear a lot about this talent thing. And if I have to hear one more person talk about finding the left's Joe Rogan, I might jump off a bridge.
2: Yeah.
7: But it's we need people that are going to go and invest, and you're going to go invest in a lot of different voices. You're going to go help the Adam Mocklers of the world and the Isaiah Martins of the world and so many others out there to go build their content apparatuses. And I feel like

0: on our side right now, our candidates are stronger at messaging than the ecosystem is. Then on the right, their candidates are an absolute disaster, but their ecosystem is stronger than ours. So it's sort of an inverse problem. And what you find is a lot of the Democratic donor class, they want to give money to things that are going to either make money back or they want to donate directly to the candidates. And, you know, I talk about building an independent media company. I mean that. Like, I've built everything. I've not taken a single dime from anybody else. I don't even want to be honest with you. But I got to tour the Daily Wire studio in Nashville when they invited me out to do a show, and they were so proud to show me how big it was and how many stages they had and how many sound stuff they had and all this other crap. And they had like 40 people working there. And the idea that like any of us, even like Crooked Media, would have 40 people in a big studio, like that just simply doesn't exist in the Democratic Party. It's a real problem.
1: I said from my basement next to my garage. Yes.
2: With the spiders crawling on the wall.
1: Not
0: I
1: kidding.
0: mean, I'll, t I'll tell you just to add to that is like I'm one of the few content creators that has my own studio, and I was only able to do that because I sold one of my startups and bought a studio space not far from my house from somebody that was trying to get rid of it. So it's tough. Most people are doing it from their basement.
1: And I will always support Adam Mockler because he thinks I'm turning 40.
3: Yes.
1: Now,
0: Well, yeah.
1: and he did not say that to Kathy Griffin.
0: I
1: All
0: mean,
1: right.
0: I thought you were turning 38. So am I
2: Oh
0: not doing
2: my
0: a great job?
2: God.
3: Oh my God.
4: See, I
0: Listen,
4: knew
0: I'm just
4: it.
0: saying, I've been on this show for 5 minutes. My theme song was delayed, and you have not harassed me once.
4: Dude, eventually Stephanie and I are going to be the same age.
2: Yes,
3: very soon.
1: So, Mike, obviously we're in bathing in the good news from the Supreme Court, which is rare these days. And these are the kind of headlines I like to see. Democrats and activist groups plan to push back if Trump tries to interfere in the midterms. This is what we keep saying, right, is we hope people are, because there's going to be 16 other ways. Like, you know, we have this victory today on mail-in, right? But just what was your reaction to that and what are the other 16 things they're going to try?
0: Yeah, well, it's nice to know that there is some kind of floor for the Supreme Court, and mail-in balloting appears to be one of them, right? Same with the Republicans; they don't want to pass the SAVE Act, although I don't think they've actually thought through the consequences of the SAVE Act. If they did that, it would actually be really bad for their own people. Same with mail-in voting.
1: Yeah.
0: By the way, plenty of Republicans use mail-in voting. I think that the wave that I think we're on the verge of experiencing is probably too big for them to be able to rig. And what I worry about is where there's really close elections, like in an Alaska, where it's kind of weird, far away, ranked choice voting, that they send a couple FBI agents up there and they're able to just kind of screw with it. That's what keeps me up at night more than anything. But I think you've got to be prepared for whatever they're going to do. And I spend a lot of time thinking about, like, what happens if they don't, you know, seat Democratic members in California because the voting took too long and they say that they didn't win legitimately, and that keeps Mike Johnson in power. And the truth of the matter, guys, is like, if they don't seat people that are democratically elected, we're in pitchforks territory, right?
1: Yeah.
0: Pitchforks and torches. Like, that's where it goes. And I don't want to quite let my mind go there yet because that's a very different problem.
1: Yeah.
0: I assume that the most likely scenario here is that Trump will do everything he can to screw with the election. They will remove people off the rolls like they always do. So go check your voting
1: Thank
0: and
1: you.
0: Make sure that you're registered, whatever state you're in. They're going to do stuff like that. And then at the end, he's just going to complain, complain, complain. And we'll probably just move on with the big midterm loss, and he'll keep on grifting, and we'll start investigating the crap out of him. That's what I hope happens, but be prepared for anything, because this guy is evil. He's just an evil man.
1: Yeah.
0: I don't know how else to describe it.
1: Yeah, well, this piece, Mike, says Democratic state parties announced Monday they're launching an operation for the midterms calling New Battlefield Project, intended to recruit 10,000 volunteers to guard polling places in case armed federal officers show up. Activists are planning mass protests if the Trump administration tries to interfere with voting or ballot counting. Legal scholars are distributing white papers advising judges what they should do if the government tries to seize ballots. The unprecedented efforts are a response to Trump's equally unprecedented moves to interfere in this year's midterms. So the anxious contingency planning as voting gets underway has become a marker for how fraught democracy has become in the country that once stood as an example to the world. Indivisible said, we've never prepared for an election sabotage event like we have now. Well, I say you can't plan enough, whatever these people are, right?
0: No, I mean, I think what you've got to do is just try to put yourself in his head and come up with the most devious, evil thing that he, Stephen Miller, Steve Bannon, the rest of them will come up with and be prepared for it. And I think it was a few weeks ago that the Secretary of the Army said, you know, the Army has no plans to, like, put people in front of polling places or something like that. Maybe it was ICE, and I'm just confusing the two. But, like, no plans and not doing it are two different things. And whether or not you can believe what they say now and what they're going to do a month and a half from now when they become more desperate, because every day Donald Trump becomes more desperate, you can't trust anything. So I think for Indivisible and the state parties and everybody else to be doing this work, Mark Elias is out there with Democracy Docket doing good work. Like, I'm speaking with the Illinois Democratic Party tomorrow night on a Zoom talking about how to make sure we secure our elections. I serve as the committee person here in my ward, Ward 32 in Chicago. My job is literally to facilitate the democratic process in the neighborhood. So we're talking about making sure that we have enough poll workers, making sure that we have poll watchers. Yeah. I'm literally going to be patrolling the neighborhood in my SUV, checking in and making sure that the 30 precincts that we have in my neighborhood are like secure and everybody's able to vote. I'm going to bring donuts and coffee to people standing in line and stuff like that. So we need a million people out there that are doing that. Yeah. So like my advice to folks right now is, you know, if you're out there, go become a poll worker, go get involved, become a poll watcher, like help us. Cause regular people holding up their cameras and shining a light, if an ICE agent shows up at a polling location, that's how you stop them from doing evil stuff.
1: Yep. Absolutely.
2: Do you know if the Democrats have like some clearinghouse that, you know, that people can contact to find out where they go in their community to volunteer for this sort of thing?
0: Yeah, I would check out, I mean, I would always check out vote.com is the easiest place to do. And then, iWillVote.com as well as the DNC's version of that. iWillVote.com, I think, is the perfect place for people.
2: Okay, great.
1: Thank you for asking for something, because I was going to make a cheap poll watcher joke about you.
0: Also, I realize I said it wrong. I meant vote.org.
2: Vote.org.
1: All right, fine. Yes. You've been saying this, by the way. So we were, you know, this piece, Fetterman didn't tell his staff about this Republican convention speech. And you said, I've been saying for months that Fetterman has already left the Democratic Party and will wait till the most painful moment to make it official, likely a potential 51-49 Democratic split, handing control back to the Trump plan accordingly. As you've said it over and over, we need a Fetterman-proof majority in the Senate.
0: Yeah, I'm taking credit for coining that phrase. Other people are using it right now, but I want to take my back on that one. But it is, like, Fetterman is, just let's separate out the politics for a second. Fetterman's just an awful senator. Okay, that story that came out a few weeks ago about how he blew off disabled veterans so that he could go on Fox News and complain about Democrats on Israel for the 10,000th time is the perfect example of this guy. Doesn't introduce legislation, doesn't do constituent services. It's just awful. And then you watch the Republicans fawn over him about how great he is because he disagrees with like the DSA on a few issues. He's just a useful idiot to them. And when I was on CNN a few weeks ago, I debated Scott Jennings, and Scott Jennings was very offended that I called John Fetterman an idiot. He's like, see, this is what happens when the Democrats disagree with you on a couple of issues. You know, they're just going to call you an idiot. And I go, no, he's a useful idiot for you. Like, they're ignoring the fact that this guy doesn't do his job because it's helpful that he can go on TV and attack Abdul El-Sayed. And I'm tired of it. Like, the guy's got to go purely on a constituent services level because if you are a Pennsylvania voter, there are resources that you need. There's help that you need that you're not getting because you're down 50% of your delegation. And Fetterman doesn't have any staff that's doing that work because they've all left.
1: Yeah.
0: So I do think he's going to leave at the most opportune moment. They're going to stick the knife in when it hurts. And if we eke out a Senate majority here at 51-49, Fetterman will either leave and give it back to the Republicans, or he's just going to like stay, and Donald Trump will still get his Supreme Court nominees in the second half of his term here, and that's going to hurt even more.
1: Mitch McConnell's vote still count if you're alive ish, but not alive.
0: I think
1: do zombie votes count? Pardon?
2: You
0: can do that.
2: That's so. Oh, that was so creepy yesterday.
0: So it was creepy. So bad. It was the shot from the side where he's just like, they clearly prepped him. Can I say the other thing about McConnell, though, is yesterday they had him speak very briefly, and they told the reporters that they weren't allowed to use their phones and record it. On whose authority can I ask that question?
2: Yeah. Right.
0: Do they not have the right to record that? And why did the media go along with that? I don't know.
1: Mm-hmm. Yeah, weird. So you wrote a great piece about AI. This, like, Trump saying the only control of guardrails AI needs is a strong and smart, high IQ president. I'm like, okay, well, we'll have to wait for one of those.
0: Yeah,
1: But Santiago Mayer said we're all going to die because people couldn't bring themselves to vote for the joyful black lady in 2024. And you said it. People are
0: Hold on. She had a funny laugh. Okay.
2: Yeah.
0: They talked about it a lot.
1: I love her laugh.
0: I do too. Okay. I'm not speaking for.
2: You've heard it in person.
0: I have.
2: Yes.
1: Before we get back to AI, I have to say that was kind of big news that Gavin Newsom said he will not run if she runs.
0: I saw that.
1: I
0: don't believe anything that Gavin says when he says things like that. Gavin Newsom's running for president. They're all running for president until they don't. That's where I'm at.
1: So. Yeah. I thought it was really interesting.
0: I thought it was a fascinating thing to see. Yeah. I thought the more interesting piece of that was when Gavin, and he kind of said it under his breath, but he was like, but Jake Tapper was like, well, wouldn't you kind of run on like the fact that she's already lost two presidential campaigns? And Gavin just kind of goes, well, you know, and he's like fishing his rod or whatever. And he's like, well, you know, that would be the way we'd go about it. And it would be interesting. I thought that was more interesting than the other part.
1: Yeah. Just so shocking. Jake Tapper trying to stir up among Democrats.
3: Yeah.
1: Okay.
0: Hey, listen, follow your dreams, okay? Yeah. Kids, if you're out there, Democrats in disarray, you can make a lot of money off of it.
1: And meanwhile, by the way, you said Trump and Johnson are supporting a guy for Congress who said children are trophies.
0: Yeah.
1: And you expect me to give a about some Twitch streamer has to stay, get the out of here. That should be everyone's answer to what it
0: is. It's always good when you have to hit the mute button like four times.
1: Yes.
2: Yeah.
1: I'm ready
0: that
1: for you.
0: That was one sentence.
1: I'm ready for you. But back to AI. You said people are really freaked out about AI robotics and these data centers. Any politician trying to convince people we have to defeat China in some ridiculous arms race is going to lose that argument. No one gives a if they think they're going to lose their jobs or worse. And you just said, I'd rather we not build killer robots at all. That's what your piece was.
0: Well, Ted, I mean, for folks who haven't seen it, Ted Cruz said this crazy thing. He was with Politico, and he was like, if we're going to build killer robots, I'd rather they be American killer robots than Chinese killer robots. And I was like, what if we just didn't build killer robots?
1: So you're like, point of order in the back.
0: And by the way, Ted Cruz got mercilessly booed at College Game Day.
1: Yeah, it was great.
0: And that was just in my living room.
1: Oh, it's so great.
0: I couldn't believe when I saw it. I did an audible spit take. I was like, can I have one nice thing where I don't have to think about that? I wish I had a mute button right now. But look, on AI, I think it's an incredibly scary stuff. And like, look, I'm not an AI doomist, okay? Like, I think AI has value and utility to a lot of people. Yeah. But what's the value of winning an AI arms race with China if we have to give up our clean water and our clean air and we have to destroy towns? Like, I stayed in Port Washington, Wisconsin, not this past weekend, but the weekend before. And they had an AI data center that was like the size of like 10 Walmarts, and the whole town's organizing against it, and they didn't have a say in it. And like, they're very unhappy right now. And that's coming for every town right now. And it's coming for your jobs, and it's coming for your way of life. And I don't trust big tech to do this. And I don't trust our very high IQ president to get it right. But even if we have a very high IQ president at some point, which I'm sure that we will again, I want to make sure that Congress passes a regulation to make sure that AI doesn't get us all killed and destroy the job market.
1: Well, and I thought John Ossoff is hitting all the right notes. Give me this one real quick.
5: Donald Trump basically says we're going to sit on our hands and hope for the best. And remember, he's conflicted. 1789 Capital, I mentioned that the venture firm that Don Jr. is a partner in, they've invested heavily in AI labs. They've invested heavily in data centers. So the first family has a financial stake in this industry. And as a result, the president of the United States is compromised.
1: Oh, my God. This is Jared Kushner knows how much money when he's over there negotiating for Iran. Russian oligarchs paying for John Jr.'s wedding. I mean, it's just it is an exhausting cycle of corruption that it's almost impossible to cover. Right.
0: Yeah. Well, it's even honestly, it's even worse than that, too, because Elon Musk right now, he and Trump have kind of made up, and now he's spending tens of millions of dollars there. Yeah. I think he said something like $50 million to spend in Texas to try to save Ken Paxton and not turn the bleeding heart of the Republican Party in Texas blue, which would be a massive loss to the GOP establishment, which is just Donald Trump now. But he can't afford to make Elon Musk angry. And Musk, we talk about the AI race between America and China. Musk is actually behind Bezos and Altman and Anthropic and all these others. He's upset, and he's been calling for a moratorium for like a year and a half now because he wants to catch up at the bottom here. So he's been manipulating Trump, too. So Trump doesn't think there should be any regulations because he wants Elon Musk's money. Like, that's what it is.
1: And he's
0: Trump
1: the most,
0: doesn't know what AI is.
1: He's the most easily manipulated idiot in the world. Everyone knows that. God.
0: I'm 100% certain if I turned into a MAGA influencer, I could get him to do whatever I want.
2: Absolutely.
1: I love that we need a smart president. How about if we just don't have the dumbest human that's ever lived as president?
0: No, but I think it's a broader problem that, like, the stupidity of that argument is, it reminded me of Obama with drone strikes, is a lot of us were way too trusting in Obama to have that power. Same with the Patriot Act, if you were a Republican. Mm-hmm. When we give too much power to the executive like that, we have to imagine what it's like to have the worst possible person in office. And Trump is bad, but he's not the worst possible person. It could get worse than him. Ugh. So I think that's why you have legislation.
1: We were comparing drones to, you know, George Bush taking out entire blocks full of Iraqis, a country that didn't even attack us or wasn't behind 9/11 at all. Can I just say I love the way you ended your piece on AI? Yes, I want AI regulated. I want us not to build killer robots. I would like to live.
0: He's a humble man. I just want to breathe oxygen.
1: That's how much we've lowered the bar. Listen, please, we just want to live.
0: Sometimes it's as simple as that. Like, I was riding bikes with my son this morning. Like, I'd like to be able to do that, and I can't do that if the killer robots kill us all.
1: Right.
2: Right.
1: Exactly.
0: It's not, life isn't complicated, and neither is politics. I don't know.
1: We have linked to all of Mike's great writing and all his work. Please, Endless Urgency. Please.
0: Thank you.
1: We love you, Mike. Goodbye.
0: Love you, too.
2: Thanks.
1: There he goes. Bye-bye. 50 minutes after the hour.
6: Donald Trump thinks you should mock someone else's personal appearance. That's on the menu, kids. Have a good election.
1: What a hate fest. The whole thing was, John.
6: Hate, but hey, we're going to reduce the deficit by having a $1 trillion giveaway. So there's that, Steffi.
1: Oh, my God.
6: I mean, just imagine waking up, Alexa, give 284 million people $5,000 apiece if we win. I mean, that right? That's how it works.
2: Yeah.
6: Alexa, do that. Give them the money. Hey. I mean...
1: Can I just say, of all the Trump impressions, yours is, it's the most, like, sort of vomitous, but, like, in a comedic way, but it just...
6: Oh, no, no, no. My Donald Trump impression is just showing up and doing the bare minimum. It is the Donald Trump of Donald Trump impressions, and that's why I do it.
1: So, can I just say, MAGA attacks Paxton for cheering jobs for women.
6: Mm-hmm. Yeah, there's a headline.
1: Just stand back and let them eat themselves. So this is this would be the among his critics, the notorious hate pastor Joel Death to the Gays Webben, who wants women to lose the right to vote. Mm-hmm. So one response, MAGA response, was, what was he thinking? Everything wrong with the conservative establishment is encapsulated in this tweet. It's tone deaf. It fails to understand the moment we're in, and it reinforces the feminist longhouse situation that we're all trying to address. Seriously, what's the matter with Republican candidates?
6: Wow. I mean, you understand John Cornyn looks like a pimp now. John Cornyn is like, so long, bitches. I was the best fundraiser you had in Texas, but I wasn't Nazi enough. And now look what they've got. They're going to have the choir boy as their senator.
1: Hard to pick a winner in this whole fat bitches.
6: But Steffi, the war is going so well. Why are you so upset? Well, I don't understand this liberal negativity. I mean, the war is going. Did you not watch the midterm convention? You know. The war is going really well when they're all talking about how do we pass this on to the next president?
1: Yeah.
6: Like, that's a good sign.
1: Yeah.
6: It's Schrodinger's war. It's already over, and it's going to last for 3 more years.
1: Here is Stuart Stevens on that subject, John Fugelsang.
7: Every American feels the pain of this disastrous war that we've lost in Iran. So, look, you can't talk people out of that. You can't say you didn't really spend $80 to fill up your car this morning. And if you are, I'm going to end this. As if he could end it, he would end it now. Why wait till after the election? It doesn't make sense.
6: Yeah, you know what? Here's the deal. It's like all of those Big Macs that Donald Trump consumes. The war doesn't have an exit strategy. You know what I'm saying? He didn't have an entrance strategy for this war. You know it's going all. You know it's going really well because everyone running the war is using the phrase "We'll see," and that's how you know our troops are safe. I mean. They're literally, Trump is saying it's already over, and his team is saying it may last until 2029.
1: This is the
6: Iran's
1: problem.
6: Iran's already won the midterms.
1: So yeah. Fox News, Fox guests, give Trump credit for gas prices. I don't, Ainsley Earhart, Phil, if the president were watching right now, is there anything you'd do differently? Is there anything you tell him, advice for that area for Iran? This is some Fox, I don't know, whoever. Keep up the pressure.
6: Did Ainsley say this?
1: Keep up the pressure. You know, they're going to give. And I'll tell you what, he's done an amazing job. People don't give him enough credit for how he's kept gas prices under control. Huh? You know,
6: did Ainsley say that?
1: No, the other guy. Yes, I know high. I know they're at the highest level they've been since Labor Day. But, you know, people were saying they should have been at $10 a gallon or, you know, $15. So none of that's happened. So.
2: What?
1: Okay. Wow.
6: Wow.
1: I mean,
6: look, all I know is somewhere Marco Rubio is in a basement sewing a Mission Accomplished banner. He's very excited.
1: So, okay. I was trying to pick a candidate, because this, like I say, was just a hate fest. Yeah. This whole hang on. The headline is "Fat Bitches GOP Candidate Key Texas Race Defense Comparing Women to Whales." A pro-gun GOP candidate in a key Texas congressional race who goes by the AK guy, on YouTube is defensive after CNN cataloged years worth of vulgar online comments he's made about women. Brandon Herrera, that guy, running to replace Representative Tony Gonzalez.

0: Stephanie Miller.
1: Yep. Yes, it is the Stephanie Miller Show. Tomorrow, Bob Seska, Malcolm Nance, Carlos Sells, Rocky, and David Korn.
2: Korn? When did I have Korn?
1: Okay. Very, it's exciting. His new book, How Russia Won. It's very timely in the wake of the Russian oligarch paying for Don Jr.'s wedding. And
2: it kind of reminds me of, there's a columnist for the Washington Post. His name is Dan Balls.
1: Oh, yeah. Oh,
3: of course.
1: Oh, yeah.
2: Uh-huh.
3: Because of
1: course. Is he related to Dick Pinch, the guy that used to call into O'Reilly all the time?
2: Uh-huh.
1: Okay. All right. Oh, and there was a Cubs coach called Dick Pohl.
2: Yeah.
1: That's true. Uh-huh. He was a batting coach, I think.
2: Oh, there was a NASCAR guy named Dick Trickle.
1: Of course.
3: Uh-huh. Of course there was.
1: That's what happens when you have Dick Balls. Okay, listen, Chris.
2: Dan
1: this
2: Balls.
1: Is what, right, that's what I said. Confused him with Dick Pinch.
2: Uh-huh.
1: Okay.
2: All right.
1: All right. Mike Nellis wrote a great piece about AI.
3: He's turning red.
1: Okay.
3: You got them both red. Are you red too, Lonnie?
1: Such delicate flowers around here.
3: I know.
1: You and I are like truckers, and they're like, no.
3: Oh, no. I've got the fans. Oh, no.
1: I need a fan.
3: Here.
1: Ball up, both of you. So look at your fans. Okay. Anyway, Mike Nellis wrote a great piece on AI. J.D. Vance said something completely incomprehensible about it, as usual. I don't really...
4: There are some benefits to AI. I have to say, just personally, I feel a little bit weird about the fact that you have so many frontier AI tech companies kind of coming to the government and begging the government to regulate them. It feels a little bit to me like a bit of a Trojan horse.
1: Okay. I think that's based on some weird conspiracy theory, something. I can't. Okay. Someone posted, losing the Strait of Hormuz has to rank as the most spectacular military blunder and self-inflicted strategic disaster in modern history. Mm-hmm. You have to give him that.
3: Yeah.
1: You do.
3: He's number one.
1: by the way, $900,000 was transferred from our defense budget to outfit the Qatari bribe jet that Trump is taking with him when he leaves office. And one last one, Ann Applebaum said, your regular reminder, if the Russians stop fighting, the war ends. If the Ukrainians stop fighting, their land will be occupied, their leaders will be killed, their history and language will be erased, their children will be kidnapped to serve Russia.
3: Mm-hmm.
1: Did I mention both sides are not the same there either? Okay. Okay. And then to Francesca Ramsey's point, someone said, we don't get out of this by convincing MAGA they're wrong. We get out of this by convincing the 40% of Americans that don't vote to actually participate in this democracy.
3: Amen.
1: Hear, hear. Jody Hamilton is on loan from the Politics Barn. We're giving her back now.
2: That's right.
1: We'll see you tomorrow.
3: Will it be Bob and then my show?
1: All right. There we go. See you tomorrow.

0: I'm Rick Smith, and this is Labor History in 2. On this day in labor history, the year was 1931. That was the day that came to be known as the Invergordon Mutiny in Scotland. The global depression had begun to sweep across Europe. In response to the economic crisis, the British government began cutting the pay of public sector workers. This included those in the armed forces. This came at a time when more workers were joining the armed forces because of the rising unemployment that ravaged the private sector. For those in the Navy, the proposed pay cuts were 10% for officers and as high as 25% for those under the rank of petty officer. As news of the pay cuts spread, sailors at Invergordon held meetings to discuss their response. Invergordon, Scotland, had become an important harbor for the British fleet during World War I. The sailors decided to strike. On the day of the strike, several ships were scheduled to participate in exercises. But the sailors on four vessels refused to take their ships out of the harbor. Many men did not report for duty. Naval leaders gave in quickly, reducing the severity of the pay cuts. But many of the leaders of the strike faced reprisals. Some were jailed. Others were drummed out of the Navy. Spies for the Admiralty went below decks to monitor the sailors and report those who might cause future trouble. Government leaders tried to keep the news of the strike out of the news. But workers' rallies against public sector cuts spread to cities like Glasgow and London. The strike also caused a panic at the London Stock Exchange.
1: Labor History in 2 brought to you by the Illinois Labor History Society and The Rick Smith Show. For more information, go to laborhistoryin2.com, like us on Facebook, and follow us on the Twitters at Labor History in 2.
2: Listening to the American Democracy Minute, keeping your government by and for the people. National Voter Registration Day is September 15th. New state rules governing proof of citizenship, narrower voter ID options, or use it or lose it voter registration purges might mean your registration status has changed. Election officials are hosting voter registration events nationwide. Voter registrations need updating for several routine reasons. Perhaps a voter moved to a new state, town, or voting district. Maybe a voter has gotten married or changed their name. Recently, though, many state rules have changed and your registration may have been canceled or suspended through no fault of your own. North Carolina's election board is asking some voters to retroactively provide citizenship information or be removed. Recent efforts by states and the Trump administration to find non-citizen voters has purged many legitimate voters from the rolls in several states. The National Conference of State Legislatures counts 21 states with rules allowing removal of an inactive voter after notification, most after 4 to 8 years. In Florida, no voting after 2 years can result in removal if you haven't responded. Younger voters, because they frequently move, often don't receive those notices. Thousands of nonprofits and election offices will conduct events for National Voter Registration Day and can provide information about the status of your registration. 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I'm Brian Beal.
3: Texas A&M's new censorship policy does what? I'm Bill Newman for the Civil Liberties Minute. The policy of this large, major public American state university, for starters, requires an extensive bureaucratic review and approval of syllabi before a course can be taught, resulting in, for example, the censorship of Plato's Writings on Gender and the Oscar-winning film Moonlight, and the cancellation of numerous classes, including Religions of the World, Introduction to Race and Ethnicity, and Ethics in Public Policy, and shutting down completely the Women and Gender Studies program. As for courses that make it past the censors, the policy prohibits faculty from discussing certain topics and viewpoints related to race, sexual orientation, and gender, which has adversely impacted the teaching of course content from the history of slavery to Shakespeare to the hard sciences. One example, a history professor was allowed to teach Phyllis Schlafly's campaign against the Equal Rights Amendment, but not permitted to teach how the 14th Amendment has expanded to protect women and the LGBTQ community. To try to remedy this wrong, in August, the ACLU sued Texas A&M because, as the lead plaintiff, Professor Leonard Bright, explained, the chilling effect of this policy is vast. It poisons the very soul of what a university should be, a place where ideas are free to roam and debate is uninhibited by the political winds. The Civil Liberties Minute is made possible by the ACLU because freedom can't protect itself.
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3: Get to me, but that's just the nature of being an independent podcaster, right? Here in the foothills of the North Georgia Mountains, where the wind blows and the rain rains and the sun shines, there's not a whole lot of concern about what happens to this little podcast. It can be here or it cannot be here, to misquote Macbeth. But anyway, thank you to the people who made the contributions last week. Like I say, it was not a sterling, oh my God, kind of week, but it was sufficient to keep us going, and for that I am very grateful. Thank you very much for contributing. It is now Tuesday, and we need to do it all over again. I know, every week. Well, I will put my trust and faith in you, gentle listeners. I mean, where else am I going to put it, right? Thank you very much for the contributions you made last week to keep us going. Just barely. But, you know, podcasting is a matter of inches. Now, wait a minute. Is that baseball? Oh, well. Thank you. I have spent some time since the toilet rat was put back into the Oval Office trying to figure out between Sammy the Fish Alito, this little mafia fucker on the Supreme Court, and Uncle Clarence Thomas, the porn addict who also is on the Supreme Court. These two, I'm trying to figure out which one is the fish, literally, and which is the lamprey. I learned about lampreys when I grew up on the shores of Lake Erie. Lampreys were these horrible-looking things, parasites who would attach themselves to fish in Lake Erie. I guess they were lampreys. I don't know what they were called. I know they operate in salt water, too. But they would attach themselves to the fish. Wherever the fish went, the lamprey went along, because that's how the lamprey got its nutrition. I think with this particular dynamic duo, this gruesome twosome, Alito the fish and Uncle Clarence, it would be Uncle Clarence who's the lamprey. He did this to Antonin Scalia, too, remember? No matter what Scalia did, if Scalia said in the middle of a hearing before the Supreme Court, I have to go take a piss, Uncle Clarence would say, me too, and he would leave. Uncle Clarence is probably the most incompetent, stupid son of a bitch ever to be on the Supreme Court. There's no question in my mind about that. As far as being unoriginal, unable to understand what the Constitution really means, Uncle Clarence is right there. So those were the two, Sammy the Fish and Uncle Clarence the Lamprey, who voted to give the post office supreme authority over the U.S. Constitution. The post office. Jesus Christ. When the block was issued last night on the toilet rat's mail vote plan, not one of the three justices that the slimy bastard appointed to the court noted any disagreement. They all were in agreement, along with John Roberts and the three sensible members of the Supreme Court. So the decision was 7-2. Now, all three of the toilet rat's appointees, and he considered them his Supreme Court justices. So when they occasionally, as these three do, occasionally vote to uphold the Constitution and tell Trump to sit down and shut the fuck up, Trump loses his mind. He just can't stand it. So John Roberts and the three Catholic fascists on the Supreme Court, all appointed by Republican presidents, and all four of them joined the rational minority to say no to Trump. Only those two, Sammy the Fish and Clarence the Lamprey, were dissenting, indicating that they would have allowed the toilet rat's plan to destroy the Constitution and put in its place where it concerns voting the post office. Why, of course. And who's in charge of the post office? The senile son of a bitch, Donald Trump. So that kind of a situation with these two idiots on the Supreme Court, that's been a pattern since the toilet rat returned to office. Alito and Thomas have been the most, reliable two votes on the Supreme Court where it concerns the toilet rat's attempt to destroy not just the Constitution, but everything about this country and turn it all over to Putin. Jesus Christ. In the term that ended back in June, the Justices Alito and Thomas were the only two Republican nominees who voted in favor of all three of the toilet rat's main priorities. And in each case, they were in the minority. But what's to be expected from a couple of assholes like Sammy the Fish and Clarence the Lamprey? I mean, seriously. Anyway, in yesterday's case, decision, voting groups in Democratic-led states had challenged what the toilet rat was trying to do, which was to direct the post office to screen ballot envelopes. And the ruling said, and this to me is horseshit. It should have been much stronger language, but I don't care. The result is the same. The ruling said that to do that, to turn that over to the post office at this late date, 50 days, whatever it is, before the midterms, would cause chaos and confusion for voters because it's so close to the November election. So in an unsigned order, the majority said the groups who brought this lawsuit, the state's attorneys general, the civil rights groups, the constitutional groups, that they were likely to prevail. See, this thing still hasn't been settled, right? But Sammy the Fish, he said that the challenges to what the toilet rat was trying to do was what he called, and you know, I mean, he should be ashamed since he's such a devout, rabid fucking Catholic. He called it a Hail Mary pass, saying that the petitioners in this whole case to try to stop the toilet rat from what he's doing were unlikely to win in further litigation because, this is the reasoning of Sammy the Fish, because the Postal Service has broad authority under federal law to regulate the mail. What the fuck does that have to do with the foundation of this republic? Nothing. Except in the corrupted Catholic mind of Sammy the Fish. Jesus God, these people. So the Fish wrote an 8-page dissent, 8 pages, to try to explain why he felt that it was okay to turn the selective process on who gets to vote in this country over to the post office. This continues to fucking blow my mind. It just does. But he said, Alito said he would have granted the toilet rat's request to allow the new rules to take effect immediately. Immediately. Fuck the confusion, right, Sammy? You jerk off. But in part, Sammy said, because he believed that the new mandates were similar. The mandates coming from the toilet rat were similar to other requirements for sending mail, such as the necessity to put on the envelope the address of who was going to get the piece of mail and a stamp. Jesus Christ. I mean, there's nothing I can say to point out the absolute ignorant stupidity, just baseline fucking gutter level bullshit coming from people like Alito when he says, well, we think that, or I think that this rule would be okay because after all, the post office requires that you put an address and a name on the front of the envelope so they know where to deliver it and a stamp. Oh, Jesus. Oh, help me, Rhonda. Oh, my God. The fish didn't stop there, this ignorant slob. He wrote that the government has, quote, a strong interest in enforcing the rule and implementing it will also enhance the visibility of federal ballot mail in order to better detect election fraud, end quote. Which I mean, this is the kind of stuff that Trump chews on and then vomits into Alito's mouth, and then Alito spits it out as his dissenting opinion in a ruling like this. Jesus. And it's all based on the idea, well, not all, what Alito said and what the Lamprey, who attaches to Alito, what they both said in effect is exactly what the toilet rat has insisted, that mail-in balloting is all fucked up by fraud. And, I mean, you know, reality or proving some of these accusations and charges by these fuckers to be absolutely mind-bogglingly, stupidly empty of anything remotely resembling truth or reason is a waste of time. They don't give a shit. These people live in some kind of reality that scares the shit out of me. And if I were king of the world for one day, I know what I would do to every goddamn one of them. Anyway, the order yesterday from the Supreme Court was the second time, as you know, if you're keeping score of this shit, second time in less than a month that the Supreme Court has stopped the toilet rat from limiting voting by mail. Back in August, the justices said that the toilet rat could proceed with implementing his executive order, that the group and the states that sued, they said, could not demonstrate that they would not be sufficiently harmed to block the administration because the voting rules had not yet taken effect. So the point in that kind of pissy ass ruling was, okay, you know, the toilet rat may be right, but since this hasn't worked its way through the court system yet, we're just going to uphold the injunction and wait by the lower court and wait to see what happens. What a filthy fucking cowardly thing to do. Now, at the time, the justices in the majority of that bullshit cautioned that their 10-page order was only preliminary, not a final decision, about whether the toilet rat's order would, remember when Robert said this, necessarily be lawful? What do you mean? What, John Roberts was not convinced whether or not that what the toilet rat was trying to do would or would not be lawful? Come on, Mr. Chief Justice. What the fuck? And the majority in that ruling that put everything on hold, we're concerned turning our voting system over to the post office. The majority added, we're concerned whether or not the ruling would be lawful. They said, quote, on that score, time will tell, end quote. What? What they were saying was if the rule were to go into effect, if it had worked its way, a Trump's rule, had worked its way through the court system, and the Supreme Court had upheld what the filthy fucker was trying to do, then only time would tell whether or not it was lawful, legal, constitutional. I've never heard such bullshit from the Supreme Court in my entire life. Jesus. And that order was also unsigned. Yeah, I think so. Now, when that order was issued, the three rational justices disagreed with the outcome. And Justice Ketanji Brown Jackson warned of what she called, quote, chaos and uncertainty, end quote, in the upcoming elections. She wrote a 23-page dissent. So I hope at this point that the three rational justices are, if not satisfied, at least temporarily content with the fact that what the toilet rat was trying to do regarding the post office has now been pushed down the fucking sewer where it belongs, which does not necessarily mean it's going to stay there. As a matter of fact, in his written opinion, I think it was Kavanaugh. Kavanaugh said, okay, he's going to vote against what the toilet rat was trying to do. But he said that the restrictions should not get into effect in the midterms. However, he indicated he might rule in favor of what the toilet rat was trying to do if the issue came back before the court at a later time. So what Kavanaugh was doing, that drunk fucker, was kind of tossing a little tiny bone to Trump, saying, hey, boss, listen, I'm going to rule with the other boys and girls here, but I'm going to leave the door open a crack. So, you know, what I'm trying to tell you, Mr. Leader Christ Jesus Donald Trump, come back after this midterm bullshit. Come back. Bring the case again or something. Jesus Christ. Well, I guess, regardless of how it turned out, it turned out. And when I heard this last night, where was I? I was someplace listening to some music. And my phone, you know, went bzzz, and I took a look at it. And, Associated Press bulletin that said the Supreme Court had more or less, AP didn't put it this way, but that the Supreme Court had told Trump to fuck off, except for the fish and the lamprey. They, you know, those two fuckers, I mean, they don't care. They don't give a shit. They're a couple of twisted, fucked up, aging Catholic men. They don't give a shit about anything except just being ignorant as they are. I guess. I don't know. Now, how did the toilet rat react? Well, a blistering attack on the court. That's how I reacted. I have read, I don't go to his shithole of a toy social media platform, Pravda Social, but I've read that he said, these are not the people I interviewed to serve as justices. Right. My Supreme Court justices, my generals, my toys, my girls, my this, my that. So he lost his shit after the Supreme Court decided to block his little ploy to fuck up the voting system in this country. The foundation, one person, one vote. I mean, the fucking foundation of democracy. There is no other foundation. It starts with that. One person, one vote, cast your vote, count the votes, decisions are made. Whether they're decisions we like or hate, decisions are made that way. And that's what, in this Democratic Republic, and that's what this slimy son of a bitch Trump tried to destroy. Well, so he went on to say this in his little two-year-old laying on the floor and kicking his feet and holding his breath till his face turned purple. And he said, these are not the people I interviewed to serve on the Supreme Court. They're merely a shell of their original selves, a court that is costing the United States trillions of dollars. How does that happen? With shockingly bad rulings that are of such magnitude that it won't be easily possible for our country to recover or heal. Look, you obese worm, you fucking degenerate person. This country will heal once you're gone. It'll take some time, yeah. But I think we can do it, maybe. It has nothing to do with the Supreme Court, you dumb fuck. It has to do with you. So, in his little tirade on Pravda Social, the toilet rat slammed the decision. He called it, quote, horrible, highly political. Highly political. Jesus Christ. Oh. He added this, quote, it's a big loss for Republicans and makes cheating by the radical left Democrats on mail-in ballots a much easier thing to do. And now they have an open field to do so. Quote. And as to be expected, he went on to praise the fish and the lamprey for their dissension in this decision. He called them both legends. Sammy the Fish and Clarence the Lamprey are legends? Yes, they are, Mr. Trump, but not in the manner that I think you mean. Oh, they're legends, all right. And after he called, he said they were legends both. Somebody wrote that for him, probably his whore. They're legends both. Before he launched into a lengthy diatribe against the court's recent rulings against him. And you can, you know, if you feel like going to Pravda Social, I wouldn't go near that fucking shithole, but you can read what he said word for word. He also added that he specifically cited the court's previous decision striking down his tariffs and his, remember his order that tried to end or really truly limit birthright citizenship? But you know, this is constitutional stuff, goddammit. He thinks, he really does think this, that with the stroke of his little hand holding his little pen, he can eliminate sections of the Constitution just by signing his name on a document. He believes that. He really does, because he is...

0: Right. The decisions that have increased the executive or the unitary idea of government, which is a neo-fascist Christian idea, the way the court has more or less upheld that, the way the court has given this filthy punk all of this executive power that is not his to begin with, that is where this court will go down in history as one of the most destructive to this Constitution, to this country. But the toilet rat, of course, you know, have you noticed this occasionally? This dumb fucker will say things that are absolutely true, but in complete reversed order from the way he means it. Jesus. So the Supreme Court majority wrote that the toilet rat's push to implement the restrictions this year will likely lose in court. Now, remember, it hasn't yet really been considered by the Supreme Court, the whole fucking idea. It's still in the, I guess, the appellate court, the federal court system. The brief emergency order didn't detail why these seven Supreme Court justices think that. They could have said because it's fucking unconstitutional, but they didn't. So the issue is not yet been settled. Well, it has been, because when you have a vote of 7-2, I don't think that the four Catholic fascist judges who voted with the rational three, I don't think they're going to change their minds the next time the toilet rat has a chance to have this heard before them and say, okay, we've now finally decided that Trump can do this. I don't think that's going to happen. Although, Jesus, given what's been going on with these black-robed demons, it's hard to say. So, and again, Kavanaugh wrote that the restriction should not go into effect now, but he said he might rule in favor of what the toilet rat is trying to do. In other words, Kavanaugh said he might rule in favor at a later date of he might issue a decision that would gut the foundation of this country. And Jesus Christ, these people are on the Supreme Court, gentle listener. And, of course, the toilet rat and the Justice Department didn't immediately respond to requests for comment, except for what Slimehead put on his toy social media platform. All right, enough of that. Thank God that the ruling came down the way it did. I'll be back after the break. I hope you will, too. I'm Mike Malloy.
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9: All right, welcome back. The latest indication of the madness of King Trump came on Sunday when apparently, he asked the government of Ukraine to stop hitting Russian diesel refineries. He said that those attacks by Ukraine are creating a diesel shortage that the toilet rat said is hurting the world. I try to get my mind around this shit, and it's a hopeless task. It's like trying to imagine the expansion of the universe can't be done. But apparently this is when he was making an asshole of himself in Ireland at some golfing event where he said this. Ukrainian attacks on Russian oil and gas facilities are having a very negative effect on the oil output of Russia. And as I've said before, Russia doesn't produce anything. Okay, a few products. What Putin lives on is the extraction industry, whether it is oil or coal or gas or precious metals or timber. Just rip out of the earth whatever you can. You don't have to produce anything because Russia is so vast. I mean, you take a look at Siberia. Good God. But anyway, it's Trump's war, Trump's murder spree with Iran that has destroyed, in a manner of speaking, the oil energy markets. After the United States and Israel attacked Iran in February, oil and fuel prices went well above $100 a barrel. And then there was that little ceasefire and oil prices dropped. Of course, the oil companies never dropped their price, the greedy fucking bastards. Anyway, as the fighting recommenced between United States and Iran, oil reached nearly $108 a barrel 2 days ago on Sunday. If anybody in this country thinks that the price at the pump is going to go down anytime in the foreseeable future, come out of your fucking dream state. That's not going to happen. In the first place, the war could stop tomorrow. Trump's miserable little murder spree, his war crimes. Do you think if that were to happen, do you think that the oil companies would start reducing the price of gasoline? Fuck no. Jesus. So anyway, as we all know, these midterm elections are what, to less than 2 months away now. They're coming in November, which heightens political pressure because of rising fuel costs. That's become a liability for the toilet rat. And diesel prices, Jesus Christ, what are they, $7 a gallon? I hope that people who live in the farm belt, especially the farmers themselves, who rely on diesel to run their farm equipment, I hope you're paying attention, guys and gals. I mean, this is your boy. You people vote Republican the same way your knee jerks when your doctor taps the right spot, boing. But do you realize what he's done to you? Oh, God. So are the Ukrainian attacks really driving up the global cost of diesel fuel? Quick answer, no. Quicker answer, fuck no. Of course not. It's the toilet rat's murder spree in the Middle East that's to blame for all this. So what was it that this ignorant savage said? Well, he was at this golf event in Ireland, held at his own golf course, of course. And he told reporters that he'd spoken to Zelensky about it. I'd like to hear from Zelensky if that really happened. But this is what the toilet rat said on his golf course to reporters. Quote, Mr. Zelensky has to do one thing. He has to stop knocking out diesel fuel in Russia. There are plenty of other targets. Jeez. There are plenty of other targets. Yeah. Why don't you be like Putin and Netanyahu? Why don't you start targeting schools and nurseries and hospitals? Huh? Huh? Ukraine, on the other hand, meaning Zelensky, has long argued that he considers Russian energy infrastructure a legitimate military target. Because Russia's oil and gas industry directly provides the money to Putin to continue to commit murder in Ukraine. Makes sense to me. So then, you know, when I heard about this, then the next question that comes up, how badly has Ukraine been hitting Russian refineries? Really? I mean, has Zelensky really? You don't see too much about this in the American press anymore, and I don't know why. So I went to Al Jazeera. Al Jazeera reports that Ukraine has been pummeling Russian oil facilities for months, which has forced Putin to impose restrictions not only on its own fuel exports, which is one of their primary sources of money for the ruling class, not for the people of Russia. Oh, hell no. But it's also put a bit of a dent in the ability of the Russian murder machine to continue to operate in Ukraine. Hours before the toilet rat's comments from that golf course in Ireland on Sunday, Ukraine's military said it had hit the Taniko refinery in the Tatarstan Republic of Russia. And police there said two civilians had been killed. Russia has retaliated by attacking gas stations. Jesus Christ. Mostly near the front line, with attacks accelerating since April. And according to Al Jazeera, at least 246 gas stations have been hit so far. I mean, that warrants no comparative comment from me. But I will add that Putin, being the savage that he is, when the refineries that produce the wherewithal to continue his murder spree in Ukraine, when those refineries are hit and considerable damage is done to the infrastructure, the energy infrastructure of Russia, and he responds by blowing up gas stations. Well, and Al Jazeera quotes a guy named Chris Beauchamp. He's chief market analyst at IG Group, whatever the hell that is. He told Al Jazeera that while Ukraine's attacks are seriously affecting Russia's export industry, the real impact for now is on Russian civilians. Absolutely. And I've mentioned this several times. I just wonder, like I wonder about us Americans, I wonder how much longer the 135 million Russians who live under the thumb of this thug, this beast, Putin, how much longer they are going to accept this. But anyway, late last month, according to Mr. Beauchamp, dozens of gas stations in St. Petersburg ran out of supplies. And in several parts of Russia, there is, well, photographic evidence now, these long queues of customers who were waiting at gas stations to gas up their vehicles. Remember that from the, well, you're probably not old enough, but I remember it from the 1970s during the first oil crisis when OPEC decided, fuck America, they weren't going to deal with us anymore. And this is during the Carter years, I believe, wasn't it? Yeah. Where the long lines there, was it Nixon? The long gas lines at gas stations? Jesus Christ, that was back when gasoline was 28 cents a gallon. No, I'm serious. It wasn't that long ago, folks. Anyway, according to Mr. Beauchamp, he told Al Jazeera, he was speaking about Ukraine's motive for attacking Russia's energy facilities. Mr. Beauchamp said, quote, "For the moment, the impact is mainly on the civilian population, a move designed to increase domestic pressure on the Russian president," end quote. Well, no offense to the Russian people, but it's going to take a lot more than that kind of pressure to get the Russian people to respond to what they have to deal with. Just being a Russian. What a fucking shame. You know, I've said before, some of the greatest poets and musicians and composers and dancers have come out of Russia. But the people have always just been under the thumb of some dictator of some sort, whether it was tribal or the Rus people or the czars or the communists. And it's a shame. But it will never change unless the Russian people want it to change and make it change. Same in this country. Situation, as we're dealing with it now in this country, will not change until we make a change. And the hope is that the beginning of that change will occur on November 3rd, when hopefully we all go to the polls and throw these fucking pig bastards out of office, and in the legislative branch anyway, and put in their place people who will then begin the slow process of turning this country back to where we were. And that was an attempt to make this country what our founding documents said it should be. I know it's probably impossible, but at least we have to make the effort, right? So the question then comes up, how is it that, how much diesel fuel does Russia supply to the world? Well, according to Ukraine, Russia supplies about 100, I'm sorry, according to Al Jazeera, Russia supplies about 150,000 barrels of diesel a day globally, which is down 80% from the five-year average prior to the attack on Ukraine. And this drop by 80% is due probably to the damage to refineries caused by Ukrainian missile attacks and drone attacks. And how high have diesel prices risen in the United States? Well, diesel prices right now are nearly 70% higher since the U.S. and Israel struck Iran in February. The national average right now, I believe, is about $6.50 a gallon. That's what it was on Sunday, according to the American, to the AAA. Regular gas is now at, $4.40 a gallon average? Tell that to people on the West Coast and they'll laugh at you where it's over $6, I think. Now, the thing to keep in mind, because we don't pay attention to this until we have to, but ships, trains, trucks, they all run on diesel. And the increase in prices has been contributing to everything, rising cost of everything, including, to a great degree, grocery prices. If you remember, the U.S. economy has been a hot topic before these midterms coming up. And the reason prices are so high and continue to go up, it is not necessarily because of the ignorance and stupidity of Trump on a daily basis, but the ignorance and stupidity of the son of a bitch. Because, first of all, he doesn't use his influence on Putin, and he has it. They kind of play with each other, if you know what I mean. He hasn't used his influence to get Putin to stop his murder spree in Ukraine. And Trump, trying to be a man when he's a little fucking baby, initiated this murder spree, his murder spree in Iran. That's the way to get this to stop, prices to stop rising. Come on, that's, you know that as well as I do. Oil prices on the international market were about 40% lower before Trump started his murder spree. Well, what are you going to do? The other thing, too, beyond the base prices of these crude products, crude oil, before it becomes diesel fuel or gasoline, beyond the crude prices, refineries in both the Middle East and Russia that convert oil into usable fuel have suffered war damage in the Middle East because of the United States and Israel, and in Russia because of the military superiority of Ukraine. Isn't this fun, huh, to talk about this shit? While Trump is trying to build his Arc de Triomphe in Washington and his reflecting pool, whatever happened to that idea? Where are all the vandals? Jesus Christ. And get his name back up on the building that houses the Kennedy Center for the Performing Arts. Whew. Now, there's one other thing from the Middle East that I need to share with you. It's just madness over there, just total madness. But Saudi Arabia is in a state of shock right now because that country has come under attack from Iran, and Trump just the other day told Saudi Arabia he wasn't going to help them anymore where it concerns military assistance. See, first of all, the Saudis have found themselves in the middle of this war between the United States, Israel, and Iran. And now the leadership of that filthy Saudi Arabia is assessing their dwindling options on how they should respond to all this shit. In recent weeks, what has happened is the Iran-allied Houthi militia in Yemen, remember them? The Houthis have repeatedly attacked the kingdom, threatening to throttle its ability to export oil, and according to the New York Times, piling pressure on the global economy. See, once again, they're trying to blame they being whoever. Who the fuck cares anymore? But to blame the Houthis for this is kind of stupid and fucked up. I don't know that much about the Houthis. They're based in Yemen. They are rebels. They want to overthrow the current dictatorship in Yemen and the dictatorship in Israel and the dictatorship in Saudi Arabia and the it just goes on and on and on. But Saudi Arabia now has is finding themselves frustrated, and the Times says disappointed by Trump's reluctance to confront the Houthis. The Times goes on to say this: the kingdom's, that would be Saudi Arabia's, diplomatic efforts to engage with Iran have also had limited results. A meeting planned on Monday, yesterday, between officials from Iran, Saudi Arabia, and other Gulf countries was abruptly postponed on Sunday night, and the gap between the positions of Iran and the Gulf states remains vast. A former U.S. ambassador to Saudi Arabia said, quote, right now the Saudis are really frustrated, and some say in sense it's their worst-case scenario. Now, the Saudis are known for their cowardice. They're a bunch of fucking multi-trillionaire, whatever you want to call it, punks. They happen to be sitting over the second largest deposit of oil still after all these decades on Earth that we're aware of. Venezuela being number one, I guess. And during the first Gulf War, when the United States went all out against Iraq for the invasion of, what the hell was that little country at the tip of the Saudi Peninsula? But the United States military, we sent 500,000 troops over. This was our way of cleansing ourselves from the disgrace after our defeat in Vietnam. That's what I've been told. And the U.S. just went hell-bent against the Iraqis for invading parts of Saudi Arabia and allegedly stealing Saudi Arabia's oil. Well, where did the Saudi young men who were supposed to be fighting to defend their country against the Iraqis, where did they go? They all went to Egypt and sat around in swimming pools with their gorgeous girlfriends. The Saudi men are a bunch of fucking robe-wearing, cowardly pricks, hypocrites to begin with, first of all, because of their so-called belief in Islam. These fuckers no more believe, or, well, they may believe it, but they don't practice Islam. They're a bunch of playboys, and they're all related anyway. What a incestuous goddamn country. The king of Saudi Arabia is like a queen bee in a fucking beehive or swarm. I think he has, what, 564 kids, and they're all cousins, and everybody is trying to knife everybody else. But the real leader right now in Saudi Arabia is, what do they call him, MJB, Mohammed bin Salman, the crown prince. He's going to be the next king. He is, in fact, the de facto leader, a ruler of that country right now. And on Friday, for example, the Houthi militia, which has already declared a blockade on Saudi oil shipments through the Red Sea. Now it's the Red Sea, not just the Strait of Hormuz. But on Friday, the Houthi militia seized territory, according to the New York Times, on an important global shipping route, and just beat the shit out of Saudi allied forces in Yemen. And that same day, the Saudi authorities announced that they'd been forced to shut down a critical oil pipeline, and they blamed a drone attack by an Iran-backed Iraqi militia. Look at this. I mean, look at this fucking shit. Look what Netanyahu and Trump have done, right? So the Yemeni rebels, the Houthi rebels, the Iranians, the Iraqis, are now going after Saudi Arabia because it's the nearest target that they can hurt and try to cleanse the Middle East of foreign interference, which would mean United States and Israel, right? Lebanon is falling apart. Syria is a dead dog. Jesus Christ in heaven. Crown Prince MBS had reasons to be confident that his partnership with the filthy Trump family was valid and secure. For years, this murderous prick's government has invested billions of dollars and all sorts of political capital in building these relationships with the toilet rat and his degenerate fucking family. And every time Trump's son-in-law or his bastard sons would show up, and this Mutnik or whatever the fuck his name is, Secretary of the Treasury, I don't know what he does, but every time these people show up somewhere in the Middle East, it just makes my skin crawl to see these rapacious bastards sitting there with these white-robed freaks cutting deals that the Saudis or the leaders of the Emirates there think that the deal is a good deal. The United States under Trump is going to maintain the deal. What the fuck is wrong with those people? Haven't they done enough camel trading to realize that whoever is selling the camels is going to try to fuck over them? That's what Trump does. That's what his family does. That's all they do. Let's make a deal and then see how badly we can fuck the person we made the deal with. That is the Trump credo. So when the crown prince cut him up, asked Trump last week to take military action against the Houthis, Toilet Rat said, nah, I don't think so. That's according to officials with knowledge of that conversation. Saudi officials have been clear that the kingdom does not want to fight the Houthis alone. They don't want to fight anybody. Are you kidding me? That's especially true because an earlier military campaign that Saudi Arabia led against the group turned into an absolute decade-long quagmire. Now, keep in mind, Yemen and Saudi Arabia share the Arabian Peninsula, as do all of these goddamn countries. And for them to try to get along where you have Sunni Muslims, and then the poorer, what's the other group called? Oh, fuck, I can't think of it. But when you have that kind of difference, religious difference, to expect some sort of detente to occur is bullshit. The contours of that whole situation is one of violence and death and destruction, as it always has been, as it probably always will be. Oh, my goodness. And so it goes, huh? On Saturday, the Toilet Rat told journalists when he was in Ireland that the Houthis had called him and said they don't want to fight with the United States. Oh, I'll bet that happened, right? Oh, my goodness. Well, so much for a Tuesday evening, right? Hey, listen, thanks for tuning in. I do appreciate it. Please keep this podcast going a little while longer. I'm not ready to quit yet. And I've said before, I won't quit until, well, you know. So go to MikeMalloy.com, if you would, please, and decide the best way for you to help keep us going. All right, I'll see you tomorrow. Please stay safe. Take care. Keep it lit. I'm Mike Malloy.

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12: And we are here. 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Welcome and welcome back. Only true democracy in talk. Dr. Robert Shapiro, chairman of Sonicon, is our guest. 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His views are respected not only in the United States, but worldwide. 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His handle on X is at Rob Shapiro, R-O-B-S-H-A-P-I-R-O. Dr. Shapiro, thank you for joining us. Welcome back. Always good to have you with us. You write some great articles. And for the Washington Monthly, you wrote, "The government shutdown is the first skirmish in the battle over Trump's 2026 budget." So right now, we are seeing a lot of fear-mongering, especially from Republicans, blaming Democrats. And I think it's hard. Polls would show that I'm in the right here and that the majority of Americans agree with me. If you have control of the House, you have control of the Senate, and you have control of the White House, saying it's the Democrats' fault doesn't fly because you're in control. You have the power. And then when people on the right go, yeah, but we need some Democrat votes. Well, you've had some Democrat votes on some of these issues. And if you are a true leader, because we have seen in administrations like the Clinton administration you worked in and others, where you have a Republican or a Democrat House Speaker sit down, not go away for weeks, sit down, get in a room, hammer out details, negotiate, and come to a decision that's in the best of the people, the American people, the constituents of everybody sitting and fighting in that room. So right now we have a crisis, really crisis coming up with November 1st, SNAP especially, right? I mean, the, you know, the neediest of our nation, right? So there are economic costs, and you're going to talk about that, but there are human costs to this as well. And, you know, I know people think, you know, there are some people out there on the right that think all federal workers are, you know, terrible, but they're American, you know, they're Americans, just American citizens, just working hard to provide for their families and jobs that, you know, they were trained to do. 750,000 federal workers furloughed, 650,000 working without pay, wonder why they don't show up. Here in LA, at LAX the other day, it was almost like, you know, nobody came to work. And another 300,000 fired. That doesn't sound to me like a robust, growing, I want to brag about this coming up to midterms in a little more than a year economy. Am I right?
0: Yes, you are right. The fact is, you know, we've had shutdowns now for 35 years. And they really started under President Clinton. And every one of them has been resolved through negotiation and mutual concessions. The Democrats have said, this is what we want some concession on. And we'll talk about it with you. And that's the Obamacare subsidies. And the administration has refused to do it. Consequently, the shutdown continues. And for some gauge of the impact on the 1.4 million workers who've been furloughed or working without pay, the Federal Reserve last year issued a study which showed that 37% of the country could not absorb or deal with a $400 unexpected expense without borrowing or selling some asset, having a garage sale, or couldn't deal with it in either way. Well, the average weekly salary of a federal worker is $1,660, not $400. They've been out 3 weeks. That comes to about $5,000 already. So what we know is that virtually all federal workers, the vast majority, are now in a position where they have to borrow enormous amounts and they have to cut their spending. And in either case, it slows the economy. if they're borrowing, it'll slow the economy later. But by cutting their spending, it's not just that they are cutting the revenues for the companies that produce, deliver, and sell. And that's three sets of corporations, thousands of companies that supply the goods and services that the 1.4 million households are normally buying. But in addition, the companies that produce, transport, and deliver the inputs to produce those goods and services. So it ripples across the economy. The second group affected, and you've just named one of the primary ones, that is the 40 million Americans who receive food assistance. Those programs...
2: And Dr. Shapiro, let me just jump in for a sec, because you know these numbers. You know, you're a numbers cruncher. There is a belief that out there, and you can see it from MAGA land especially, that people who need food assistance don't work. People who need food assistance are lazy. People that need food assistance are all minorities. And none of that is true, because there are a number of people who work. Remember when Walmart, you know, people had a food drive, they worked at Walmart and had a food drive in front of a Walmart that they worked at to, you know, be able to pay what Walmart's salary for them didn't cover, hours for them didn't cover. There are people that work on SNAP. The majority of people on SNAP are white. And we forget how many of these millions are children.
0: Yes.
2: Or
0: yes.
2: People who are handicapped or veterans or elderly.
0: And they are children or older people, who many of whom are also MAGA followers.
2: Yes. Yes.
0: You know, it's not, and the fact is that most people receiving assistance are either working, they're the working poor in America, or they're disabled, or too elderly to work. So the work requirement, the talk about that is just a cover. And the other thing to remember about this particular part of it is that this was voluntary by the Trump administration. The Department of Agriculture has an emergency fund for food assistance, and which would have covered 50% of the benefits.
2: Right. And if you combine that with people with charity, right? You know,
0: right.
2: Just to let you know, doctor, no joke. When I drive down the street, all the way down the street, if I want to go to certain stores, the pet store, right? I want to go to Best Buy, whatever. On my way there, there are still lines for food for people from the fires, which took place January 7th here in California.
0: Yes.
2: People have no idea when you lose income, you know, how rippling an effect that has. You cite in your wonderful piece here, the Federal Reserve data that shows 37% of households can't cover a $400 emergency.
0: Right.
2: And you talk about how vulnerable workers are, especially when they lose roughly $1,662 a week in income. We're going to take a break. When we come back, we're going to talk more about these families that are forced to cut spending, to borrow, and to deepen that economic drag. And that is very stressful. And that is not healthy. We'll be back with Dr. Robert Shapiro and you right after this.
13: Whoa, a new digital music player. Thanks, Mom.
14: Oh, I'm glad you like it. 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
12: We are back. We are me, Leslie Marshall. Hey there. Good afternoon. And Dr. Robert Shapiro, chairman of Sonicon. He is also a senior fellow of the McDonough School of Business at Georgetown University. We are talking about his great piece, The Government Shutdown, for the Washington Monthly. The government shutdown is the first skirmish in the battle over Trump's 2026 budget. We were talking about the immediate crisis, the economic and human cost of the shutdown.
2: Before we get to the political undercard you write about in the second part of your piece, anything you want to say about the $400 emergency that 37% of households can't cover, doctor, or the how workers are losing roughly $1,662 a week? That's a lot for almost anybody, unless you're like one or top 2% income. Even then, you know, you feel that.
0: Absolutely.
2: You know, so anything you want to say in that before we talk about the political undercard here?
0: Well, just that it creates ripple effects across the economy. And it's not just the loss of the workers, loss to the workers. It's suspending programs that both help people, like the food assistance program, which reduces their spending. But also, you know, the national parks, for example, you know, the national parks are closed, most of them. And there are all these companies and workers who supply the goods and services needed to operate the national parks. All of that, all of their revenues are also being suppressed. And that has ripple effects.
2: Absolutely. Something else that has ripple effects is what's coming for healthcare. God, I've already seen it. My electric bill, it's insane. They just, no joke, somebody, the electric company sent me an electric bill with a $900 addition. I'm like, how can, seriously? And my husband and I work. I can't even imagine, you know, somebody who's, you know, struggling like, a retirement, you know, on their Social Security or something like that. But I want to talk about the continuing resolution dispute over reversing the GOP cuts to Obamacare subsidies, because that seems to be what Republicans say this is all about. And you say, no, that's not true. This is minor compared to the overhaul in funding that Republicans really are looking to cut.
0: Well, it's just the opening act. It's what boxing fans call the undercard. The first fight before the big fight. After all, the continuing resolution is not the budget. It says what we've been spending, we're going to continue to spend. And the Democrats have said we are going to focus this fight on the Obamacare subsidies. But once there is some resolution to this continuing resolution fight, then they turn to the actual budget. And the actual budget is filled with political third rails. The tariffs, there are going to be votes on the tariffs because the tariffs produce so much revenue. There are going to be votes on the enormous cuts to Medicaid. There are going to be votes.
2: Wait, doctor, let me interrupt. I want to go back so people listening understand. When you say tariffs produce revenue, The tariffs being paid by the consumers produce the revenue, right?
0: Yes, they produce the revenue.
2: Not by the other country. That's what people think. No. People think, and Trump talks about how brilliant he is, and Republicans all say how brilliant he is. And I guess it is brilliant when you're brainwashing a bunch of people that we're screwing you to make us look better, because at the end of the day, the bottom line looks better, but you paid for that bottom line number. You know, you're getting what you voted for, but you're paying for what you voted for. Anyway, go ahead. You're talking about not just tariffs, but expanding ICE deportations.
0: Well, and you're absolutely right. Tariffs are a form of national sales tax on the goods that are subject to the tariffs. But there's the enormous cuts in Medicaid, the enormous cuts in food assistance beyond this particular month-long continuing resolution.
2: And they're going to take the money from people eating and from us paying more and from people's necessity lifeline, right? You know, not just healthcare, Medicaid, and then medical research, cuts to medical research that you write about as well.
0: Yes.
2: And they're going to put this in military deployments and ICE deportations. Right. I mean, it's like all of our money is going to go to get rid of millions of people, the overwhelming majority of which have not committed a crime ever, have been here longer than many of us, and are an integral part of our economy.
0: Two points on that,
2: because you are the numbers guy, you're the economic guy. How badly, if they actually deport all of the undocumented workers, or a huge chunk, you know, a majority, whatever, how bad is that going to hurt our economy? Because a lot of these people do jobs that nobody else wants to do.
0: It would be catastrophic. It's a, you know, this is...
2: Wait a minute, doctor. I agree. So why on earth, someone would ask, with somebody in their right mind, because there are Republicans who are economic wonker people, right? They're economic. Absolutely. They're numbers crunchers.
0: Absolutely.
2: They know it's going to be economically catastrophic. So why are they on board with this? Do they just think they'll be dead by the time it's catastrophic?
0: No. The kind of big answer is that the Republican Party does not respond anymore like a normal political party. It responds like a party controlled by a leader. And, you know, this is not normal. Just like the White House and the Republicans in Congress so far refuse to negotiate in order to come to some compromise on the continuing resolution, that's because the White House, that's because President Trump has decided that this is what he wants to do.
2: This is political suicide, especially GOP lawmakers risk alienating their own voters, and especially for those who are in vulnerable districts, purple districts, correct?
0: Absolutely. This is why a lot of political insiders are beginning to talk about a blue wave election next year. Because
2: as a Democrat, I don't see a problem with that, but
0: neither do I.
2: But that's what happens, right? I mean, that's our history, right? They elect the red in, and they get pissed at the red, and then they elect the blue, then they get pissed at the blue. You know, the problem is on both sides of the aisle. We

0: about the Washington Monthly, the government shutdown, where you can see it on Sonicon.com. The Washington Monthly, the government shutdown, is the first skirmish in the battle over Trump's 2026 budget. And also follow him on X. He posts it there as well, at Rob Shapiro. I'm Leslie Marshall, our second guest coming up right after this. And Dr. Shapiro, always, I learn something from you. The time always flies by too fast. We look forward to seeing you and hearing from you again. Great piece. Thank you.
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16: 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I'm your host, Brenda Gazar. My guest is Mark Dudzik, a longtime union organizer and labor activist. He's a former president of Local 8149 of the Oil, Chemical, and Atomic Workers Union, now part of the Steelworkers, and a former national organizer of the Labor Party. 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I asked Mark what tying healthcare to employment often means for workers and their families.
17: You know, first of all, when you lose your job, you lose your health care. This is particularly significant when you have like mass layoffs and hundreds of workers lose their jobs at the same time.
16: Mark remembers being in Baltimore when Bethlehem Steel went bankrupt. He says active and retired workers suddenly faced

0: the loss of health benefits, a shock that rippled beyond individual families into the surrounding community. But losing a job isn't the only time that connection between employment and healthcare becomes especially powerful. There's also the moment workers decide whether to strike.
1: You go on strike, you lose your health care. Employers often stop paying for health care benefits once you go on strike, or at least threaten to do so. And it just provides another tool of intimidation that they can use in those type of situations.
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2: And we're back. How you doing? I'm Leslie Marshall. Welcome or welcome back. Only True Democracy in Talk. And we are so glad to have with us today Josh Graves. Josh serves as both an International Brotherhood of Teamsters Warehouse Division representative and also vice president of Teamsters Local 104. So he definitely has a lot on his plate. As a second generation Teamster from Atlas Warehouse, a third party logistics company that services Kroger, right? You've heard of them. I used to do voiceovers for Kroger in Houston, Texas back in the day. Can't make it up. He has been a Teamster for over 22 years and he's currently based in Arizona. So he's on the same coast as me, watching videos of all of you shoveling out of ice and snow. He has played a key role in securing some of the union's strongest contracts at Cisco, most notably the recent agreement at Local 690 in Washington, which provided Teamsters members with a wage increase of over 30%. I need him to do my TV contracts. I really do. I mean, my agent Elliot's going to get nervous. Anyway, if you get more information, visit Teamster.org for more info. Follow them on X and Instagram as well. Their handle is at Teamsters. And be sure to like them on Facebook at Facebook.com/Teamsters. Mr. Graves, thank you for joining us. Do you prefer to be called Vice President Graves? Mr. Graves, Josh, what do you like?
3: You can just call me Josh. I appreciate
2: it. Okay, sounds good, Josh. Thank you. You have had a string of big victories at Cisco lately, and we all know Cisco. I see those Cisco trucks, and you know, I certainly see them delivered a lot of places like my kids' school. This new Spokane contract, or Spokane, has a 34% wage increase. I mean, that's astounding. That's unbelievable. For people that are listening, for people that are watching, that sounds big to me. Somebody who is not doing this for a living, not working at Cisco. But for the people watching and listening, can you explain how big a deal that is in real life terms for not just these drivers, but for their families and obviously their communities as well?
3: So about 5 years ago, when the leadership changed at the International, we took a much more aggressive approach with Cisco. Cisco wasn't always, giving those type of increases at the table. And we've been successful in the last 5 years with multiple strikes bargaining language that gives us the ability to extend picket lines across the country. And some locations had those protections and others didn't. But it's been mandated by our General President, Sean O'Brien, to make sure that we're solidifying these in these contracts. And by doing so, it opens up and gives us more leverage with the employer because we can affect them in more locations if a facility decides to go out on strike. So with Spokane, Washington, their members overwhelmingly voted 100% to strike, and we were able to leverage that to get the increases as well as a reduction in healthcare cost, automation protection, a slew of other benefits. But the biggest is, I mean, a 34% increase over a four-year contract, that's life-changing money. You know, that's several hundred dollars a week in that employee's paycheck to where they can, you know, pay a car payment, help pay their bills as the cost of goods and groceries go up in this country. It drastically impacts those members' lives and they see the benefit in being Teamsters.
2: I see the benefit. Anybody should, because when you talk about the increase in prices, let's just look at beef, right? Beef, specifically ground beef, for an example, just the increase in that alone and how many people, you know, are using that a couple of times a week, even once a week. And your increase, you know, helps not only to pay for that, but then and then some, you know, because if you just bring it up to where the increase in cost lies, you know, that isn't as helpful. So this is astounding. Congratulations. I admire you. I take my hat off to you. And, you know, to me, if I'm a corporation, I'm going to get nervous when I know a Teamster is coming and sitting down, because you guys don't give up. You guys win. You have an incredible track record. And it almost seems like the longer these corporations drag their feet, the bigger the wage increase you get. You know what I mean? So maybe they should have just behaved in the first place. What changed that leverage? Speaking of that, I mean, workers there voted overwhelmingly to authorize a strike. You had mentioned striking before the deal. So how much did that show of unity move the company to finally come back with a serious offer that you guys were willing not only to discuss, but eventually accept?
3: Sometimes the threat is enough for a company to do the right thing. And so when 100% of your workforce says, if you don't put a deal on the table that we're willing to accept and we're willing to withhold our labor, that sends a very strong message. We also had six other locals throughout the country that sent strike intent letters that said if that picket line came to their facility, that they would honor it. And so the ability to mobilize the members in one location, but also get the support from other states is crucial, as well as the history of Cisco. We've not always had the best relationship, and we've had the strikes, and they know that the Teamsters, if they're going to take on that fight and actually pull their members out, that we're going to do it in the best way, and strategically hit them to where we have the most impact on them to get the leverage that we need at the table. The Cisco's not dropping their prices for the consumer, right? So when you go to any chain restaurants they service, the casinos, hospitals, schools, all of those types of businesses they services, those prices go up as well. And when those prices go up, Cisco is also making money. The workers in this country are finally standing up and uniting and fighting and pushing back and getting a piece of that pie.
2: Oh, absolutely. So much to cover with this, and I want to get to all of it, but just quickly, I know there are people out there that might think, oh, they threatened to strike. It's not an empty threat, one. And two, it's not something you guys throw out lightly. Could you just touch upon that briefly so people understand if you say we vote overwhelmingly to authorize a strike, that's a big deal. That doesn't come lightly, and that's not a hollow threat.
3: Absolutely. And we've shown in the warehouse division that we will strategically strike them, whether it's Cisco or any of the other employers we deal with. And the fact that they know that it's not an open-ended threat, that it absolutely, I believe, is our biggest leverage besides the members withholding their labor to get these agreements that we've been able to achieve over the last several years.
2: This goes beyond paychecks, right? I mean, you got, this incredible 34% wage increase, but it also has to do with lowering healthcare costs, better pensions, more vacation. Why are those pieces just as important as the raise itself to the workers and
3: So under a
2: employees?
3: Teamster contract, you have the best benefits. We have in the West Coast, we have the Western Conference Pension Plan, which is the strongest multi-employer pension plan in the country. You have union health insurance. And in this contract with Local 690, we were able to reduce the cost share from the amount that the employee pays and put that more back onto the employer, as well as protections against automation. With automation coming into technology into this industry, we have uniformity language that we've been achieving in Cisco, as well as other employers, to protect our members' jobs for the future. You can't necessarily stop technology, but you can bargain protections under a Teamster contract where you have a voice on the job and actually a say so to protect your job for the future.
2: This was a regional breakthrough, right? I mean, you helped land the first ever regional Cisco contract across Northern California and Nevada. And that covers more than what, 1,000 workers? So
3: Thousand
2: is
3: workers.
2: negotiating across multiple locations a game changer? And if so, why?
3: So, and now to spin to NorCal, where you had three locals come to the table: Reno, the Bay Area, and Redding. Three different markets that Cisco does very well in. All sit at the table with Cisco and say, "We want to be under one contract. We want to have the standards for wages, for benefits, for working conditions to be equal." And we were able to leverage Cisco into that first regional contract. And they also saw an over 30% increase in wages, increases to their pension, automation language, and some of the other protections we've gotten across the country. And it's the first ever regional contract. My counterpart, Ray Torres, which is a warehouse rep with me, led those negotiations. And I kind of worked the backside of it. But it was a huge victory for the Teamsters, as well as those workers that work under those three locations.
2: People watching and listening, they really gravitate toward interviews and subjects where they feel they can totally relate. And I know that you have heard numerous stories. And I was wondering if you could share one of those stories of someone you represent whose life really changed because of one of these contracts, because I know people watching and listening will really relate to that as well.
3: Absolutely. So I work in Arizona, which is the right to work state. Our Cisco facility, we have a little over 400 members, and they're members by choice. So under the law, they have the right to join a union or not. And our members there were 100% Teamsters. They choose to be members. And I'll pivot to their competitor, which is US Foods. That's right down the street. When I first inherited that contract, these employees didn't have union health insurance. They didn't have union pension. After, through multiple negotiations, they have free Teamster health insurance now. That takes care of themselves, their family. They have a solid retirement because they have the Western Conference pension plan that pays out to the member or the spouse if the member were to pass away once they retire. And our pension plan in the West is, like I said before, the best of the best. And you're not going to get that from a non-union employer that makes you pay a percentage into a 401k. Our pension plans are employer contributed, so the employees don't pay out of their paycheck. So that puts more money in their pocket to take care of their families, to pay their bills, and that's the key benefits in a Teamster contract. And more as we grow the density in Cisco, that has also given us this leverage. 5 years ago, we probably had 40% of their locations. As of today, we represent 70% of Cisco's locations. 40 out of 66 we represent that are Teamsters facilities. We have all of their largest facilities, and we believe we'll continue to grow. And so when we do have these big contract wins, that spurs organizing campaigns because the non-union facilities hear, what they're getting paid and what they're missing out on and see the benefit in working under a Teamster contract.
2: And we're going to take a break.
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2: 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Josh, thank you for holding and welcome back. You know, obviously, you know, when you see a regional success, as we just talked about with Cisco, Northern California, and Nevada, you know, you want to have this be like a national strategy going forward into the future. When you look at companies, like you said, you know, Cisco isn't going to lower their prices, you know, for their, you know, consumers, sadly, and that's not how the rich get richer. And these corporations, you know, just you know, have these, what, you know, $100 million parachutes when, you know, they retire. But, you know, there are company profits and there are worker demands. And these two definitely, you know, are part of the fight almost all the time, I would say, right, with a contract when you come to the bargaining table. Cisco made nearly $2 billion, that's with a B, in profits last year. So when a company is doing that well, does that strengthen your case at the bargaining table? And in other words, you're not trying to bleed a rock. They have the money.
3: For sure. And we want.
2: And by the way, I just want to say, sorry for interrupting, Josh. They wouldn't have the $2 billion without the workers.
3: Absolutely. Absolutely. But we want these employers to be profitable, right? Because if they're profitable, then they grow. And as they grow, we grow with them. And as they grow on the economic side, we plan to take a chunk of that for our members. And if you work under a non-union facility, you don't get that say so. You get whatever they give you. Under a collective bargaining agreement, you have the right to bargain for your wages, to bargain for your retirement, to bargain for your benefits, and you have a say so in it. And we've been able to, especially with Cisco over these last couple of years, really bite into those profits that they've made and bring it back to the actual worker that makes these companies those type of profits. You don't make $2 billion and you're not the largest broadline food service company in the country unless you have solid Teamsters that deliver day in and day out, whether it was COVID, whether it's long days. These workers work hard and they deserve a piece of that pie.
2: Oh, no, absolutely. And I'm just wondering, like, I would imagine, because you can bring up these types of numbers for almost any bargaining session with any corporation, right? These corporations make a lot of money. You know, do they just gloss over that usually? Or do they say, like, that's not relevant? I'm just wondering, because if I was at the table and somebody said, Leslie, you made $2 billion last year, come on, cough it up. You know, I mean, there's really no defense.
3: It depends on the employer, but also, you know, the market too. Some markets are more profitable than other markets, and some Cisco facilities are larger than others. You know, like the Spokane facility, it's a small facility of 50 drivers, but they got a substantial increase and a very good contract. If you take the North Cal agreement, you're talking over 1,000 workers that represent a whole market, the whole North Cal and Reno, Nevada, that are very profitable. I mean, if you've been to San Francisco, the Bay Area, everything is a lot more expensive than here in like my backyard of Arizona, right? So there, Cisco is in those areas that are even more profitable. But you have to look at them as a whole, right? Because as they grow in different markets, that they may not have a bigger input, and maybe they're one of their competitors, US Foods or Performance Food Group, are in those markets. Cisco does very well. And we're glad that, you know, Cisco's turned over a new leaf and is willing to bargain these fair contracts. Not to say that it's easy at all, because we've had to push them all the way up until that point. Each one of these negotiations over the last year and a half, and we plan to continue to do so. We have a great leader at our general president, Sean O'Brien, as well as our warehouse division director, Tom Erickson. I enjoy working under both these individuals, and they are more militant and aggressive than we've had in years past. Like I said, I'm a 22-year Teamster. My dad had 37 years with the Teamsters. I walked a picket line with my dad in 1999 when they took on Kroger. You know, the union approval rating is at the highest it's been in years. And I believe it's going to continue to grow as long as we can continue to fight and represent our members at the highest level and deliver these type of contracts.
2: Well, I know with President O'Brien at helm, you will. He's a fellow Bostonian, and we're just really tough. His initials, SOBs, right? Anyway, you know, speaking of that, I mean, you know, there is, you know, growing strength here, right? I mean, the Teamsters representation at Cisco has grown from around 40 to 70% in just 5 years. And you got more of a percentage and an increase in your growth, you know, almost, in the 30s, right? 34% for that, 30% in growth just in 5 years. What does higher union density give you? Why does higher union density give you so much more leverage when it comes to negotiation, or when it comes to even threats to strike?
3: So the more facilities that we represent, the more facilities that can be affected by a strike, right? If we have low density, you know, you're talking about minimal facilities. Once we have, like we do with Cisco, 70% of their facilities are represented by the Teamsters. And as these contracts expire and they're mandated to have strike extension language, our leverage continues to grow. And Cisco knows that and sees that. And that's why I believe at the same time they've learned to come to the table and bargain fairly and reach these agreements. We haven't, you know, 5 years ago, we had multiple strikes out of Syracuse, Boston, Arizona, Louisville, and we haven't had one the last couple of years. And hopefully we don't. And we continue to bargain these industry-leading contracts, because the Teamster should be the industry-leading. If you work under a Teamster contract, you do an honest day's work for an honest day's pay, and we lead the industry, and we want to continue to do that. And as we continue to do that, we will grow our density, hopefully even higher, and maybe even one day a national contract like our UPS contract or our freight industry. I mean, those are the top tiers of the Teamster contracts in our world. But we will continue to fight and continue to expand as we can.
2: When you're negotiating, I mean, obviously there's wages and there's healthcare and there's vacations and there's pensions, but you're also negotiating protections around automation and safety. What are you seeing in warehouses that concerns you? And how are you making sure that technology doesn't come at workers' expense? You know, AI is, you know, on the horizon.
3: The biggest one we're seeing now is automation, but AI is coming. But automation, where they can build a machine that'll take our warehouseman's jobs, where they can build an autonomous truck and have it, you know, you can't have the Thomas truck deliver product, but you can have it shuttle product to different markets of US Cisco. We haven't seen the autonomous trucks in the food service industry. We have seen it in the grocery industry. And we can negotiate protections that says that even if the employer creates an automated facility in a warehouse, that those jobs belong to us and our folks will be trained and then take over those jobs. We haven't seen an automated facility in Cisco's world. Their competitor, US Foods, has built one in Chicago. But that is something that we mandate in these contracts as well, is to protect against automation so our members' jobs will be protected for the future.
2: We just had a car accident, well, a child that was hit by a car that was had a, you know, a driverless car, right, in San Francisco, I think last week or the week before. Yeah, we need people. We need people. I'm, you know, absolutely. You know, when people say we have self checkout, I always say, no, I don't work here. Thank you. Looking
3: ahead.
2: That's
3: the Teamster way. That's the Teamster way.
2: Yeah, absolutely. Looking ahead, contracts in places like Montana, you mentioned Chicago, they're expiring soon. Are we likely to see more fights like in Spokane? And what message do you have for Cisco workers across the country who might be thinking about organizing themselves?
3: So we have five locals that are currently in negotiations with Cisco. Two out of Montana, one out of Minnesota that's attached to that Montana contract, as well as two in Chicago. They expire in several weeks from now. So we're hopeful that Cisco will do the right thing and agree to our terms. But if they don't, those five locals are prepared. And if they have to strike, they will. And we will eventually be victorious in a contract for those five locals. But we hope, again, I think that's a little over 500 workers there. And we will hope for the best and plan for the worst.
2: And just quickly, you know, last thing here, people listening, people watching who are like, you know, I'm thinking about organizing. What would be the best first step? Do they call somebody? Is there somewhere online that they should go? Is there somebody at their workplace they should talk to or not talk to? Avoid.
3: If you visit the IBT's website, it has a contact for organizing, or you can reach out to whatever locals in your state if you're interested in becoming a Teamster. And if you want a voice on the job, if you want to improve your working conditions, if you want to have a retirement that you can actually enjoy life in your elderly years, if you want good union health insurance that you can take care of yourself and your family, then contact the Teamsters and reach out to us about organizing. And we will be gladly to take those calls and start that process.
2: Josh, I want to thank you not only for being here, but giving me a few more and everybody listening and watching a few more minutes of your time. I know we had a little bit of a late start today, so I really thank you for that. Josh Graves, International Brotherhood of Teamsters Warehouse Division Rep, also VP of Teamsters Local 104. 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Their handle is at Teamsters. 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And go to teamster.org if you want to find out how you can become a Teamster. My grandfather was, and it did very well for him. It got him out of that tiny apartment into a house in the suburbs where my mom got to grow up. Thank you again, Josh. Really appreciate it. A lot of great information. It's very helpful. And, you know, also good to hear positive things. We have a lot of negatives that come out of the news these days. So thank you.
3: I appreciate you having me and listening to what we have to say.
14: I'm Rick Smith.
15: Hey, Lights.
16: Hey, Swipes.
17: You ready for the nasty weather?
15: Oh, yeah. That's what we windshield wipers were made for. How about you, Lights? You remember your training, right?
17: Of course.
18: When you guys are on,
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18: Making it so everyone can see each other coming.
15: Aw, we all go together so well. Oh, here comes the rain.
19: We're on.
15: Woohoo!
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20: 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Lights and Swipes. It's the law. A reminder from ODOT.
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Hey, y'all, it's Lee Atwater. That's right, Lee Atwater, the architect of the surface strategy. You know, when I'm not burning off my ass in hell or putting up with that goddamn Andrew Breitbart, I'm listening to Netroots Radio on netrootsradio.com. You know, even though the wireless signal is disrupted because of the heat down here, we still get a little bit of it.

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1: After all this back and forth, are you concerned at all that voters may be confused about what their options actually are now to vote by mail?
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0: From Pacifica Radio in Los Angeles, this is the Bradcast, as heard on KPFK 90.7 FM in LA and on dozens of other fine affiliate stations over both the public airwaves and the internets around the country and the world, blanketing planet Earth. I'm Brad Friedman, your friendly investigative blogger, journalist, troublemaker, muckraker, and all-around swell fellow. Says me from bradblog.com. Welcome to the Bradcast. Delighted to have you all here. And yes, Todd Blanche, at least some of us are paying attention and spreading the word. Voters in the deep blue state of Delaware took to the polls on Tuesday this week for the final primary election of the year before the critical November 3rd midterms. We will, of course, have noteworthy results and or problem reports out of Delaware on tomorrow's broadcast. I'm happy to say I've heard of no problems of note so far in the tiny state.
1: Yay.
0: And we will. Hi, Desi Doyen.
1: Hi.
0: And we will be keeping eyes on things like Democratic Senator Chris Coons of Delaware and his bid to run for a third full term as U.S. Senator in the state after serving 2.5 terms previously. He first came to the U.S. Senate in 2010 in a special election when at the time he filled the seat vacated by then Vice President Joe Biden. Coons, by the way, is supported by the Democratic Party establishment. He's facing long shot challenges, however, from three challengers, one of whom is an AI designer. That could be interesting. An AI designer warning about the dangers of artificial intelligence and the need to regulate it. And another guy who formerly ran and lost for the U.S. Senate. He ran and lost back in 2024 as a Republican. But he has now changed his name, officially, I think, from Eric Hansen to E. No Trump Hansen.
1: Oh, dear.
0: Make of that what you will. We'll discuss tomorrow. Anyway, as noted, noteworthy results as known on our next broadcast. On yesterday's program, we spent quite a bit of time warning you about the restructuring of the U.S. Postal Service that has resulted in absentee or vote-by-mail ballots either arriving too late to be tallied at the county headquarters throughout the recent primary season in a whole bunch of states, or arrived on time to be counted during the grace period that some states offer after Election Day for late-arriving ballots that are postmarked on or before Election Day. So they arrive on time, but they are postmarked too late to be counted thanks to the new restructuring of the post office in recent years. And thus our warnings, our pieces of advice for this year's general election, including if you must vote by mail, get your ballot into a mailbox at least 1 week before Election Day this year, which is November 3rd. That's a Tuesday. With the tip, by the way, that local post offices will manually postmark your ballot for free if you bring it on in and ask them to do so, and thus helping to avoid at least one hurdle that we reported on of so many ballots getting tossed during the primaries because the post office no longer postmarks mail when it arrives at the postmark at the post office. Instead, they wait until it reaches a regional hub, perhaps days after you actually mailed it. Of course, better yet, if you can, deliver your hand-marked paper ballot either to a drop box or a polling place, depending on what is allowed as per local laws in your local jurisdiction. That is much smarter than relying on the U.S. mail right now. Either way, make your plan to vote as early as you can. Even while I am not, in general, a great fan of early voting, this year, for various reasons we'll likely be discussing between now and November 3rd, voting early is, I think, a good idea this year.
1: Seems to be the safest choice, at least.
0: Well, largely. And, of course, do your part not only in voting, but perhaps working as a poll worker, and helping your friends and family and neighbors do the same. Spread the word about these concerns and this advice that I'm trying to impart to you. It's also voter registration day today. Happy voter registration day, Desi Doyen.
1: Happy Hope voter registration day to everybody.
0: There you go. And all of that, as I pointed out on yesterday's show, as we were at the time waiting then for the corrupt right-wing U.S. Supreme Court to make their ruling on Trump's unconstitutional attempt to order, with an executive order, to order the Postal Service to interfere with mail-in balloting, all of that was and is important to know about, no matter how Trump's Supreme Court eventually decided that particular case regarding Trump and the post office and the mail-in ballots. Those problems with the late ballots getting tossed is happening in a whole bunch of states. It had nothing to do with that unconstitutional executive order from Trump regarding mail-in ballots. That had all happened before the Supreme Court decided one way or another on that matter. Well, in fact, less than an hour or so after we got off the air from yesterday's show, the court came in with their ruling, and it is a good one for now. The court has blocked Donald Trump's use of an executive order to instruct the U.S. Postal Service to interfere in absentee voting. More on that ruling and responses to it a little bit later on today's show, along with a bit of a warning. In short, though, it was good news from the high court on Monday. I'll take it. But this thing, this critical election, and Donald Trump's continuing efforts to undermine it are not over, not by a long shot. More on that in a bit as well, along with Desi Doyen's latest Green News Report with a number of stories. One in particular that we didn't have nearly enough time to offer proper coverage to in our upcoming 6-minute Green News Report. Actually, more than one story. So let me jump into a bit of context right now for both of those stories. First, as reported over at Yahoo News over the weekend, for a warehouse retailer famous for selling items in endless bulk, imposing strict purchasing limits is a massive red flag. But if you plan on doing a driveway oil change this weekend, you are in for severe sticker shock. Costco has officially started rationing its motor oil to combat a rapidly deteriorating global lubricant shortage. The days of grabbing cheap bulk oil are over, reports Yahoo. A 10-quart box of Costco's store brand Kirkland Signature full synthetic motor oil, which historically retailed for a bargain basement $30 for 10 quarts, has now skyrocketed to nearly double that, to $58. And that number actually may be higher since this report originally came out a few days ago, as oil and diesel prices have been continuing to climb ever since in recent days.
1: Yes, definitely they have, because here in Los Angeles, the Costco gas has gone up just 10 cents over the last 48 hours.
0: Yeah, just the gas.
1: And it was 10 cents over the 48 hours before that.
0: And more concerningly, when it comes to this motor oil, according to this report, Costco has now implemented a strict 2-box-per-customer weekly limit, something that they never used to do. This specific shortage is deeply rooted in international conflict, the report notes. Modern synthetic motor oil relies heavily on Group 3 base oils. Historically, the U.S. imports nearly 44% of its Group 3 supply directly from three major Persian Gulf producers in Bahrain, in the United Arab Emirates, and in Qatar. But Donald Trump and his ongoing war with Iran, which is now spreading to other countries, that's causing a little problem. And along with the blockade of the Strait of Hormuz and now the shutdown of a critical overland Saudi pipeline and potential blockade on the Red Sea, which is separate from the Strait of Hormuz, all of that have effectively choked off these crucial exports from where we get nearly half of our Group 3 supply needed for motor oil. To compound the worsening supply chain disaster, the massive Pearl GTL facility in Qatar sustained heavy damage from Iranian airstrikes earlier this year, instantly crippling a major portion of global production for at least a year. But you should know it is not Donald Trump's own war causing all of these problems. And as both gasoline and especially diesel reach all-time record highs, it is not Donald Trump's war that's causing this, at least according to Donald Trump. It's actually, as he was kind enough to let us know, it's actually Ukraine President Vladimir Zelensky's fault for all of this, his fault for protecting his country from a four-year invasion by their neighbor and apparently very close pal to Donald Trump, Russia's Vladimir Putin. It is not Trump's fault that the cost of your motor oil and gasoline and diesel and everything transported to market by diesel, like pretty much everything in your grocery store, is spiking. It's not his fault. Trump and his war and the near shutdown of shipping out of the Middle East thanks to his ill-considered war on Iran has nothing to do with it. It's not even Vladimir Putin's fault for invading Ukraine 4 years ago, now resulting in Ukraine shooting back and shutting down a number of oil refineries in Russia while Russia targets Ukrainian civilians in Kyiv. No, it's all Mr. Zelensky's fault for trying to protect his own country. As Trump made clear to reporters somewhere in Ireland, as Trump was taking care of the Iran war by enjoying the weekend with Natalie, watching a golf tournament, which you can sort of hear in the background of this clip at one of his golf properties in Ireland.
2: Mr. Zelensky has to do one thing. He has to stop knocking out diesel fuel in Russia. Let him go after targets, but not diesel fuel, because he's causing a shortage of diesel fuel. This isn't done by the Middle East. This is done by what's happening with Russia and Ukraine. So we spoke to Mr. Zelensky about it. There are plenty of other targets. Don't hit diesel fuel, because that's hurting the world. We don't want him to hit diesel fuel.
0: Right.
2: Diesel refineries.
0: Yeah, right. That's hurting Donald Trump. We don't care, if you need to actually go after refineries in Russia, because that's how you can actually hurt Russia. Just don't hurt Donald Trump and his election chances. This isn't about the Middle East. It's all about Russia and Ukraine. They're the ones causing the problems, and specifically Ukraine. Nothing to do with what may now be turning into an entire shutdown of pretty much all of the routes out of the oil-producing Gulf region. In response, not to Vladimir Putin, Vladimir Zelensky bombing Putin's refineries, but in response to Donald Trump's war on Iran. In the meantime, back here in the real world, the price of a barrel of Brent crude, the international benchmark for oil, that climbed another 2.5% on Tuesday, staying near its recent $110 mark. It was about $70 a barrel before the war, if you forgot. Before the Iran war, not Russia's war on Ukraine. Gasoline today still at its all-time high for the for this time of year. It was at $4.32 on average when I checked earlier today. That's up more than $1.30 from before the war. Obviously, that is much higher here in California, where stations around L.A. are advertising well over $6 a gallon, but Desi tells us you can find it at Costco for just under
1: $6. Yeah, about $5.89.
0: Beautiful. And diesel on Tuesday clocked in at nearly $6.30 a gallon. That is more than $2.50 higher than before Trump's war. And that is what is going to cost you in the grocery store, in case you're wondering, as you see prices continue to rise under Donald Trump as we get closer and closer to this year's elections. And by the way, that's the good fossil fuel related news this week, unfortunately. If you think the cost of our fossil fuel addiction is bad now, just you wait, because Those costs do not even include the ones I was covering there, do not even include the health costs of what the Trump administration and its EPA decided to add to all of this on Monday. As the New York Times reported, the U.S. will no longer limit the planet warming pollution that power plants pump into the air while burning coal and gas, the administration announced on Monday. So no more limits at all on how much climate warming greenhouse gas emissions they can pump into the atmosphere, making both climate change and the health to human beings in this country and on this planet exponentially worse than it already is. The shift by the Environmental Protection Agency, announced on Monday, as the Time observes, completed the administration's erasure of the most consequential climate policies of President Joe Biden and Barack Obama. If the move survives expected legal challenges, it could also prevent future administrations from regulating greenhouse gas emissions from power plants. Desi Doyen, what's going on here? What does all of this actually mean to those of us just trying to survive and trying to help ensure that our kids and our grandkids are able to do the same? Is this as horrible as it appears to me?
1: Yes, I believe that it is. I mean, it is basically it's the next step in the Trump administration completely dismantling the very consequential climate policies of both President Biden and President Obama on behalf of the fossil fuel industry, oil, gas, and coal companies. So there were two rules basically that were announced on Monday. One was finalized. The other is proposed and will go through the process to be finalized later this year. The EPA took a two-pronged approach to getting rid of these greenhouse gas limits for power plants. First, it rescinded the Biden-era rule that required coal plants to eliminate nearly all of their planet-warming emissions by 2039 or shut down. The EPA, the Trump EPA, claimed that these regulations provide, quote, virtually no benefit. And then on
0: and by the way, there were ways, and they didn't have to do it until, what, 2039, was it? There were ways for these plants, even coal plants, to try to reduce the emissions, even natural gas plants to use different types of gases that would not release these kind of emissions.
1: Clean hydrogen and stuff.
0: Yeah.
1: But that would cost them money for that compliance, which the Biden administration estimated to be about $19 billion total. Mm-hmm. But the Trump administration EPA, of course, completely disagreed with that and said, oh, no, that's going to cost $300 billion to the industry.
0: But disagreed or made stuff up, basically.
1: Yeah, made stuff up as closely. So, but the other half of that, the second on the proposed rule, the Trump EPA argued that greenhouse gases from power plants do not endanger human health or the environment, and therefore the EPA just simply does not have the legal authority to regulate these emissions under the Clean Air Act.
0: And this has been a fight for years, right, of the Clean Air Act, whether because the Clean Air Act basically says, and correct me here if I'm wrong, Clean Air Act basically says if it is a pollutant in the air that harms the health, that endangers the health of human beings, then the EPA is allowed to regulate it. When they pass the law, they don't list every possible thing that the EPA might regulate. They just essentially say if it can harm the health of human beings, the EPA is allowed to regulate it under the Clean Air Act.
1: Right.
0: And it's a fight for years about that and whether carbon emissions and methane emissions, other greenhouse gases, whether those are actually dangerous or not. And out of the blue, now the Trump administration is saying, nope, those aren't harmful. Therefore, we don't need to regulate them or we can't regulate them.
1: Right. That we can't. We're not allowed to. It's just simply outside the EPA authority. The endangerment finding is what it's specifically called. And that's the EPA's own scientific finding that, yes, indeed, climate change, greenhouse gas emissions are a danger to human health because of climate impacts, kind of obviously. And the Supreme Court back in 2007 had a ruling that said if the EPA finds that climate change or emissions are a danger to human health, then it must regulate. There is not an option in there at all. But you're right. The Clean Air Act provides, it is open enough to provide for new things to be determined and decided without Congress having to spell each and every one of those out.
0: At least that's a theory, right? The Supreme Court has since
1: backed off on that, obviously.
0: These are major questions. They invented this doctrine, the major questions doctrine. Well, we can regulate everything, but just not carbon.
1: Right.
0: That would be a major question. Congress has to ring in on that specifically. All right, continue.
1: Okay, so now power plants are the number two source of U.S. emissions, and vehicles are number one. The EPA already repealed the endangerment finding for cars and trucks, for emissions from cars and trucks. So what happened was on this one, there's a separate section of the Clean Air Act that deals with power plants. And so the EPA, the Trump EPA, went in and attacked the one that goes after power plants in this new proposal. Mm-hmm. So that's the second part of it. Now, of course, we have to point out that scientists say that the United States and all other nations must sharply cut our emissions to avoid the most devastating impacts of climate change. That is why this matters. Now, the second proposal, this is not the one that limits from existing coal plants and new gas-powered plants. That's how that's the emissions rules that were pulled back by the Trump EPA.
0: Gotcha.
1: So this second one is the proposal. That's the one that withdraws the endangerment finding for power plants, and it would block future administrations from attempting to set any emission regulations under the Clean Air Act. So it's not just for today. It's also trying to prevent it from happening in the future as well.
0: Let me ask, because I'm trying to figure out how this administration, this EPA, can stop a future administration, a future EPA from acting on this. And essentially what they're saying is, this is not something that the Clean Air Act covers, therefore we can't cover it at all. Then a court challenge happens, and basically I think they're waiting for this to go to the Supreme Court.
1: Yeah, that seems to be
0: the court to say, the Clean Air Act does not allow the regulation of carbon. If a new president or a new EPA or a new Congress wants to do something about it, they can pass a new law.
1: Right.
0: But unlike what we thought up until now, that the Clean Air Act would allow us to regulate pollutants in the air. No, when it comes to certain pollutants, those you got to go back to Congress for.
1: Right. Congress would basically, as I understand it, have to specifically say power plants have emissions and EPA is required to regulate them. So in the absence of that, then we have all of these shenanigans going through the courts.
0: Yep.
1: And

0: us well, in fact, and it would help, quote, unleash American energy. In fact, the rules targeted by Trump's EPA, the ones he's knocking down, in fact, could prevent an estimated 30,000 deaths. And they're not even considering that anymore in the costs of all of this. 30,000 deaths and $275 billion each year that they are in effect. Those are the costs of all of this that the administration decided is not as important as how much money the industry actually makes.
1: Right, because now the EPA has basically stopped estimating the public health benefits of reducing pollution when they do these cost-benefit analyses. Then basically, if you find no benefits to the public, then it's all costs to the industry,
0: right.
1: And that's how they justify it. The EPA has basically lied. It denies the impacts that greenhouse gases from power plants actually have on the public. And that's
0: because they're pretending there's no cost to anybody.
1: Exactly.
0: It doesn't hurt anybody.
1: Exactly.
0: It's all a hoax. It's all just like climate change. It's all just like Joe Biden won the 2020 election. It's all a hoax. We can just imagine anything we don't like away. It'll all be fine. And as we're all looking around this summer, during this summer of climate chaos, I think, I hope, I pray all of us know better. And that we will vote that way this November. But we'll see. Let's take a quick break, a little bit more on all of that in our Green News Report at the end of the hour. But we will return to elections, just in case you'd like to cast a vote in response to any of this. After midterm vote-by-mail voters appear to have dodged a bullet this week at the Supreme Court, even if it almost certainly is not the last bullet that we will have to dodge, I'm afraid, between now and November 3rd. That's straight ahead on the broadcast. I'm Brad Friedman. Don't touch that dial.
1: 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And thanks.

0: Welcome back. It's the Bradcast. 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Yes, wait a minute, Mr. Postman. No, you don't get to undermine our elections. By the way, I mentioned before the break, Des, that it was voter registration day.
1: Yes.
0: As we go to air. But I was thinking, didn't we just have voter registration day just a few weeks ago?
1: No, what we had was the National Be a Poll Worker Day.
0: Ah, poll work, National Be a Poll Worker Day.
1: Yes, trying to encourage people to go out and help their local communities and be there. But, you know, when the good guys show up, it really helps to ensure a free and fair election.
0: Well, you know, like you always try to say on your Green News Report when it comes to Earth Day, really, every day is Be a Poll Worker Day and Voter Registration Day here on the Bradcast, it seems to me. Welcome back to it. Last Friday, we were still waiting on the U.S. Supreme Court to decide on whether Donald Trump had the power, the constitutional power, to order the U.S. Postal Service to decide essentially which voters could or could not vote by mail. A matter which is actually constitutionally left up to the states, not to the executive branch in any way, shape, or form. But with this U.S. Supreme Court, who knows what kind of things they might make up and pull out of their backsides. So last Friday, a major Florida county's mail-in ballot envelope design was almost rejected by the U.S. Postal Service, giving us an idea just what this rule could look like if it was deployed across the country. The county's mail ballot envelope design was almost rejected by the USPS for less than 0.02 of an inch. The mail ballot envelope design in Florida's Leon County, which includes the capital, the state capital of Tallahassee, used to be run by our friend, one of the greatest election officials in the nation, Ion Sancho. But the mail ballot that was designed there for use this year had placed the word

0: Return service requested, 0.236 inches away from its election office's return address, when it, in fact, is supposed to be a quarter of an inch. Not 0.236s, but a quarter inch
1: under
0: this new rule promulgated by the post office at the order of Donald Trump earlier this year. This led the post office to reject that envelope on September 2nd, according to the Tallahassee Democrat. The county's supervisor of elections, Mark Early, called it, quote, ridiculous. After Early's office filed an appeal, the envelope design was eventually accepted as the state of Florida had apparently chosen or considered using this new rule that was created by the USPS at the order of Trump. But for whatever reason, in this case, Leon County was let off the hook, even though we're talking about less than 0.02 of an inch would have disqualified all of their ballots. Quote, after several requests to postal employees, Early told the paper on Friday last week, I was granted a temporary certification for my envelopes in case the rule goes into full effect. If the rule does not go into effect, he said, then my envelopes are completely fine. So either way, we are good to go this election, he said. The egregious rejection raises questions about how mail-in ballots would have been handled across the country had the high court not decided the way that they thankfully did late on Monday, as Trump's executive order faced legal challenges from multiple states and municipalities, including some led by Republicans as well as by voting rights organizations like the League of Women Voters. Quote, the chaos factor is the real problem, said Early last week. He had also joined the court challenges to all of this. He said, quote, I've had voters tell me I don't trust anything anymore, so I'm just not going to vote. And so I say the only way that your vote doesn't get counted is if you don't try and vote. If the county had not been granted a reprieve and had the U.S. Supremes not finally decided as they did on Monday night, Leon County would have been stuck, as a statute requires ballots to be sent out to the county's voters by September 24, which is a deadline that is too soon to have created new envelopes. Early told the newspaper that, quote, these exact same envelopes have been used to mail tens of thousands of ballots to Leon County voters in the 2024 elections and in the 2026 primary elections without incident, he said. So that is the bullet that was dodged in thousands of counties across the country when the Supreme Court ruling came in on Monday night on the emergency shadow docket. It would have been absolute and utter chaos everywhere, even in the reddest of red states, as Florida has sort of become in recent years. We'll see how things go this year. But the Supreme Court ruled on Monday, thankfully, in a 7-2 opinion, they rejected Donald Trump's bid to restrict mail ballots for the midterm elections, capping a flurry of last-minute legal action with voting already underway for the midterms in several states, which have already sent out absentee ballots and have had many of them returned to be counted. The decision now allows states to continue sending out mail ballots under the same process that they have used for years and have accounted now for nearly a third of votes cast in recent years. As AP describes the Monday night ruling, it represents a stark defeat for Donald Trump on an issue that he consistently has emphasized as vital to ensuring election integrity, even though there is virtually no evidence of fraud with mail ballots. And, of course, even though he uses that very method himself to vote. In their unsigned decision on the shadow docket, the Supreme Court majority, 7-2 majority, wrote that the administration's push to implement the restrictions this year is likely to lose in court, though the brief emergency order did not detail its reasoning for that. if you have followed this case at all for the last several months as it's been moving forward, you probably know the reason that it was likely to fail, which is because the U.S. Constitution is very clear that it is up to the states to decide how these laws work when it comes to elections. It's up to the states and occasionally to Congress if they choose to ring in. It is decidedly not up to the post office or to the president of the United States. Two justices on Monday, can you guess which ones? Publicly dissented. That would be good old Sam Alito and good old Clarence Thomas, who I suspect will announce their retirements before the end of the year. Mark that down. Anyway, both Sam and Clarence, they would have allowed this massive chaos to be unleashed in all 50 states if it was up to them, less than 50 days before an election and just days before all 50 states must send out absentee ballots to oversee and military voters under federal law. They didn't care. They were cool with it, even if the post office might have rejected millions of ballots from being sent out at all. You know, for reasons like the return service requested stamp was 0.236 inches away from the election office's return address when it's supposed to be a quarter of an inch. Or if the post office found even one address not to have been on the list of absentee voters that was supposed to have been under this rule sent, submitted by each state in advance to the post office, according to their final rule, that they would have been allowed to reject the entire batch of ballots, even tens of thousands of them that were brought in at once, if they found one single discrepancy. So that was what the evil Sam Alito and Clarence Thomas wanted to allow in this year's elections, with voting already underway. That, even though both Alito and Thomas pretend to be constitutional conservatives, originalists, who go strictly by only what the Constitution says, what the text of its exact words say. And even though the Constitution could not be any clearer that it is the states, not the president or his executive branch, his agencies, much less independent, supposedly independent ones like the USPS, you know, he wanted them to be able to create their own rules for elections when it is up to the states to do that, unless Congress adopts a law that takes precedent over something that a state has passed. An executive order from the president is not a law adopted by Congress. And legitimate constitutional conservatives, of course, know that. And they would have, had they been legitimate conservatives, they would have voted against this scheme purely on those grounds, much less the utter chaos for voters and election officials alike that would have been caused by this rule had it been allowed to go into effect for mail-in ballots. That is why every court that has looked at this previously, including now the Supreme Court, has rejected Trump's scheme, which is meant clearly to undermine this year's elections as he looks almost certain to see his party go down to a crushing defeat. So as long as the playing field stays close to even anyway, which it already isn't, by the way, thanks to Trump's earlier orders to Republican states to rewrite their U.S. House map districts in the middle of an election, an unprecedented move that, do not forget, the same right-wingers on the high court, all of the right-wingers that time, I believe, the same right-wingers on the high court did allow to happen earlier this year. But this is why every court who has looked at it has rejected it. And Trump is scared to death at this point, as well he should be, as is his party, scared to death. So they want to do anything but have a level playing field this November. Alito wrote in his dissent that the Postal Service, quote, has broad authority to regulate the mail, unquote, and likely does have the power to enforce Trump's restrictions. Really, Sam, do they? The Postal Service has a broad authority to simply decide which mail it wants to deliver and which ones it doesn't? Maybe I miss that in the Constitution or the U.S. Code. An explosive device? Yeah, that they don't have to deliver. Otherwise, the law has been clear for centuries. The Postal Service is to deliver the mail. It is not to decide what can be delivered and who it will be delivered to. That's not conservatism, Sam and Clarence. That's just, you know, sort of tyranny at that point. Justice Brett Kavanaugh, meanwhile, he agreed that the restriction should not go into effect for the midterms, but he indicated he might rule in favor of the Trump administration if the issue comes back to the court at a later time, for maybe before the 2028 presidential elections. He's just there to help. The administration's efforts had the potential to be especially disruptive in states that send out ballots entirely by mail. Washington's Secretary of State, Steve Hobbs, a Democrat, said the decision means work, quote, to carry out a safe, secure, and accurate election can continue without having to upend our election processes to meet unrealistic ballot mail requirements. In Arizona, another largely vote-by-mail state, Democratic Secretary of State Adrian Fontes said, quote, it is crucial for us to continue rejecting the notion that access and security are mutually exclusive when it comes to running strong elections. This in response to Trump's laughable claim that all of this was only about preventing massive fraud, despite their inability in all of these court cases to actually demonstrate any evidence of that massive fraud in their legal filings. As AP notes, a report by Brookings Institution published in 2025 found that mail voting fraud occurred in only about 4 cases out of every 10 million ballots cast. California Secretary of State Shirley Weber, we also out here vote almost entirely by mail these days, welcomed the decision in a statement late last night, noting, quote, the uncertainty is behind us. Now let the people vote. Voters will be able to cast their ballots without uncertainty, she said, without hesitation, without fear that their voices will be questioned or their ballots rejected. California Attorney General Rob Bonta, who led the court effort by the 23 states and D.C., called the decision, quote, a victory for our democracy and a powerful affirmation of the rule of law. He said, we will remain vigilant in safeguarding our elections, and we urge every eligible voter to make their voice heard. California Governor Gavin Newsom said, quote, Trump's attacks on democracy these last 20 months have been nothing short of un-American. Finally, 50 days out, and the American people have certainty when it comes to our country's electoral process. Certainty may be an overstatement.
1: Yeah, a little bit better about the vote by mail, but I think it's clear that election officials are going to have to do a major voter education campaign to make sure that folks are not confused and that they understand what their actual options are.
0: The Utah Lieutenant Governor, Deirdre Henderson, a Republican, by the way, serving as the state's chief election official there, in a state that also votes now almost entirely by mail, said on social media that the Supreme Court's decision means, quote, Utahns can have confidence that the 2020 election will proceed as normal. Well, we will hope that she is right. Now, Donald Trump, on the other hand, he was none too happy, as you might have imagined, on Tuesday morning. He took to his failing social media site to publish a long screed in which he attacked his own Supreme Court nominees, even though they have repeatedly found in his favor on one ridiculous claim after another, including the imaginary presidential immunity clause that doesn't exist anywhere in the Constitution, but is arguably right now keeping him out of jail. And his buddies on the court, you know, just dreamt that up to allow him is seemingly unstoppable lawbreaking that is going on right now from the Oval Office. since returning to power, not to mention allowing the dismissal of the federal cases against him for trying to steal the 2020 election and successfully stealing thousands of pages of top secret national security documents when he left office after his first term. And oh yeah, they allowed him to run for president at all in 2024, despite violating the Constitution's 14th Amendment bar against the election of insurrectionists for public office. So he was none too happy at all. He put out a 500-word screed in which he said the Supreme Court has let our country down. Certain justices are petrified of these crazed and depraved Democrats, are totally unable to show the courage necessary to save America. Actually, he said to save our America. The court's inability and unwillingness to do the right thing for our country will go down in a very negative way, he said, in the annals of history. This Supreme Court is bullied and cajoled by the radical left into making decisions that have set back America at least 100 years. It is a court that will go down, he said, as having rendered some of the most destructive, hurtful, and damaging decisions in our country's history. And yes, on that part, we agree. Anyway, before this ruling came down last night, I mentioned on yesterday's show a recent story from the Washington Post about the barrage of election-related cases now in both state and federal courts, especially since 2000's Bush v. Gore, with cases particularly in the Trump era, as you might have guessed, now having at least tripled. Well, that story in the Washington Post, also written before the court's Monday night ruling on the emergency shadow docket regarding mail-in ballots, they quoted a friend of the show, Justin Levitt, a Loyola Law School election law professor, former deputy assistant attorney general in the civil rights division in the voting section there, and a senior policy advisor for democracy and voting rights under President Biden. So Justin had joined us on the show just a couple of weeks ago, I think it was, to discuss an earlier ruling from the court in this same case when they had, for procedural reasons at the time, granted a short-term victory to Trump. And Justin predicted on the show at the time that voters were going to be just fine in this case. He suggested that the Supremes would eventually do the right thing, at least in this matter, and that that was little more than a procedural hiccup. And he was right, as we saw it as well at the time. But as the Post reported more recently, Levitt said that in the face of our now ever-shifting election rules, voters should remember three simple guidelines. He said, get voting information from local election officials. In other words, not from the President of the United States, not from Twitter, arguably not even from me.
1: And certainly not from TikTok.
0: Double check your voter registration, he said. Also an excellent idea, as it is voter registration day today.
1: And check it frequently.
0: Well, don't assume that you are still registered. There's a lot of funny business going on this year. You can protect against it. You can do that now. Check with your county website or your state website to make sure you are registered where you think you are registered. And, of course, Levitt advised, make a plan to vote. So far, Levitt said, the rules have not changed dramatically, despite all the litigation, telling the paper, quote, the airplane ride is real bumpy, he said, but it's landing as scheduled at the promised time at the promised airport. Well, okay, so far anyway, he is right. All good advice, and it gave me at least a bit of comfort about what we're all up against in this year's elections. But I would suggest it is too early to, you know, sort of put your tables up and your seats into the upright position to prepare for landing just yet. Even with that good ruling on Monday night from the court, there is going to continue to be turbulence ahead between now and November 3. And I haven't even yet discussed in any detail the concerns that also await between November 3rd and January 3rd, when the new Congress will be seated. But we'll get to that soon enough. So we got to get over this piece of turbulence first, but more is almost certain to come as Trump and his Republican henchmen continue to try and steal this year's elections from the voters. Trump's buffoonish FBI director, Kash Patel, was on Capitol Hill on Tuesday testifying in the U.S. Senate. He was asked repeatedly about the election. When he was asked repeatedly, he refused to say whether bureau personnel would be sent out to polling stations in November. He just wouldn't say. When he was asked by Senator Peter Welch, Democrat of Vermont, to pledge that he would not interfere with, quote, the will of the American people when they go to the polls, Patel responded, quote, I pledge unequivocally that I will not participate in your charade of lies. Jesus, is he an idiot. So, yeah, this is what we're going to be dealing with between now and November 3rd. A good news decision from the court this week, but this plane ain't even close to the airport for landing yet. Stay buckled up until it comes to a complete halt inside of Congress on January 3rd. But first stop, November 3rd. Desi Doyen and the Green News Report is next. I'm Brad Friedman. Don't touch that dial.

0: For those who are wondering, it has finally cooled down out here a little bit in Los Angeles.
1: Thank God.
0: Thank God. But I have a feeling summer ain't over yet.
1: No.
0: Also not over, Desi Doyen and our latest Green News Report.
2: It's not responsible to do nothing in the face of this serious pollution.
3: Trump EPA repeals carbon pollution limits on all coal and gas power plants.
4: The average for diesel has reached $6 for the first time ever. 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
3: Oil and gas prices spike again as Iran conflict widens. Plus,
5: it's no surprise, and we will continue to see records broken until we start moving away rapidly from fossil fuel burning.
3: August 2026 was the hottest month ever recorded on planet Earth.
0: Yeah, we noticed. All of those stories and more straight ahead from BradBlog.com. I'm Brad Friedman.
3: And I'm Desi Doyen.
0: Stand by for 6 minutes of independent green news, politics, analysis, and snarky comment.
6: Our actions result in savings into the trillions of dollars.
0: That's a lie, EPA Administrator Lee Zeldin, but it will cost about 30,000 lives a year. Nice work. This is your Green News Report. Okay, Desi Doyen, grim news from the Trump administration this week. It's bad enough as is without the EPA administrator out there just lying about it.
3: Yes, that's true. The Trump Environmental Protection Agency on Monday formally repealed Biden-era rules limiting planet-warming greenhouse gas emissions from power plants fueled by coal and natural gas. The new rule could also prevent future administrations from regulating power plant emissions by asserting that the EPA lacks the legal authority to do so. Fossil-fueled power plants are the second largest source of CO2 emissions and other greenhouse gases in the United States. Vehicles are the top source, and earlier this year, the Trump EPA rescinded emissions limits for vehicles. The Trump EPA justified the rollbacks by focusing only on cutting costs for industry while omitting benefits for Americans. The EPA's own scientific data shows that the power plant rules would have saved billions of dollars every year in public health costs and tens of thousands of premature deaths from pollution, not to mention reducing the emissions that drive man-made climate change, which is causing hundreds of billions of dollars in damages every year from extreme heat, drought, wildfires, storms, and floods. Trump's EPA is ignoring the law, according to the Environmental Defense Fund's Vicki Patton on PBS NewsHour.
2: The law is clear that EPA has a responsibility to protect the American people from dangerous pollution, and every American deserves these protections.
0: Is there anything that the Environmental Protection Agency is actually protecting us from in the environment anymore?
3: No, apparently not. Environmental groups have vowed to sue to block the repeal.
0: Go get them.
3: The Trump EPA late last week also moved to weaken environmental rules for data centers to allow unfettered construction, including installing polluting fossil-fueled power plants to power them.
0: Because, of course, they did.
3: A separate new rule could make it harder for the public to learn about and stop proposed data centers in their communities. A new study projects that air pollution from data centers alone could increase public health costs by more than $20 billion a year by 2028. In science, August 2026 was the hottest August ever recorded globally and the all-time hottest month ever recorded on planet Earth, tied with July 2023. That's according to both NOAA and Copernicus, Europe's climate service.
0: Right, so by all means, let's do away with any restrictions on emissions at power plants or from cars.
3: The coming supersized El Nino is amplifying climate impact, giving us a glimpse of the warming we'll experience in coming decades, according to Dr. Michael Mann on BBC News. But he says humanity can mitigate those impacts if we try.
5: The obstacles aren't physical. They're not technological. We've got the technology, the clean energy technology to do it. The obstacles are entirely political at this point.
3: Finally, global oil markets are roiling as the Iran conflict widens. Saudi Arabia announced it shut down a crucial cross-country pipeline that came under drone attack. Iran-linked Houthi militias have gained control of strategic parts of the Red Sea near the Bab el-Mandeb Strait, the other vital shipping choke point for oil, gas, and fertilizer out of the Middle East. Europe is facing looming winter shortages of natural gas for heating, even as it moves to accelerate electrification. And in the U.S., the price of diesel fuel hit a new record high, raising costs throughout the broader economy. Over the weekend, Donald Trump blamed Ukraine and its strikes on Russian oil refineries rather than his Iran war for raising energy costs across the planet.
0: Yeah, that was it. It's Ukraine's fault. For much more on all of these stories and the ones we couldn't get to today, check out our website at greennews.bradblog.com. I'm Brad Friedman.
3: And I'm Desi Doyen.
0: And this has been your Green News Report.

Dolly Parton still saving the day. Thank you very much, Desi Doyen. Thanks to all of you for spending a portion of your day or night with us. 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And on the social medias, you'll find me at TheBradBlog. See you there. Until we see you here next time, I'm Brad Friedman. Good luck, world.

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1: I think it's a little tone deaf to have an actual astronaut come on screen and explain that the reason that he actually went to the moon was a secret mission to find the Autobots.
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1: It's so good to be back.
4: I know. It feels like it's been forever, but it really hasn't.
1: It really hasn't. It's only been like a week.
4: Yeah. But it sure feels like a long time.
1: It really does. Is, you know, absence makes the heart grow fonder.
4: Aw. Hey, buddy. I do. Hey, I don't know if you heard or not, but there was a tragedy in Dallas.
1: I did not.
4: Yeah. The Republicans are getting together for their little midterm convention, sort of a Republicans pep talk.
1: Did Grindr crash again?
4: Grindr crashed! Grindr crashed
1: time.
4: So hard.
1: Every time. It's so funny. Every time.
4: It's going to be. That is the name of a group of male Republicans is a Grindr.
1: Mm-hmm.
4: You know,
1: which is like, it's like, I have no issue with like with LGBTQ folk.
4: No,
1: like some of my best friends are LGBTQ.
4: Of course.
1: It's but I don't think you get to do that and then also want to like see them like put into camps or some shit.
4: Yeah. Yeah. Your self-hate is dangerous.
1: Yes, and it's hurting people I love, and that makes you a problem.
4: That definitely makes you a problem. On the other hand, pretty fucking funny.
1: Oh, hilarious.
4: Yeah. Yeah, dude. I mean, it was just, I was just waiting for the headline. That's, I mean, how much dick search has to happen for something as big and as robust as Grindr to crash?
1: You know? Yeah, I think at some point Grindr should start offering like a Republican tier to the service
4: where you with get its own like, server.
1: Yeah, you get its own server. You get your own data. You don't have to worry about it crashing when you're at your little conventions.
4: Yeah, yeah. Anyway, I thought that was pretty funny, and also I won't get into too much detail about it, but happy anniversary for those who celebrate.
1: Mm-hmm.
4: Mm-hmm. I mean, I'm not going to make fun of Spencer Cox. We're not doing the Left Show right now. We're doing Gen Zex. For this particular holiday that my governor named, I hope you have a happy anniversary.
1: If you celebrate, it's a joyous day for you.
4: Yeah.
1: You know, have a drink if you drink.
4: If it's not, you're a racist shithead.
1: Mm-hmm.
4: There. See? Here we go, solving the world's problems. I don't know. Okay, I got a couple of comments about our show being short last week. And I have a feeling this one's going to be short also. And I just want to throw out there, I've got no time limit on the show. It can go 20 minutes. It can go 2 hours. It just, I'm keeping it... as natural as we possibly can. It is just a free-flowing conversation between two friends who don't get to see each other very often because one of them moved out into buttfuck nowhere.
1: Yeah, it's I often describe this show to people as, if nothing else, it's an excuse for me to hop on a Zoom call once a week with a friend.
4: Yeah.
1: And so that's just kind of what this show is for me, and I assume it is for you as well.
4: It's like, well, we've talked about it. It delights me. It's,
1: yeah.
4: You are one of the most enjoyable people that I know, and when we work together, aww, on the days that we would work together, I was always just fucking happy about it.
1: I felt the same way.
4: Yeah. It was just like, oh, good, Braxton's in today. Oh, this will be a great day. So that's how I feel. That's where we're at. And that gets us to where we are right now.
1: Mm-hmm.
4: Right? So let's do some news of the week of December 6th, 1979. Yep, 1979. Iran standoff. Amid the ongoing hostage crisis, internal revolution in Iran intensified with political collapse and Prime Minister Sharif Imani's resignation, while President Jimmy Carter publicly hedged U.S. support for the Shah. U.S. Ambassador John C. West flew to Riyadh to assure nervous American businessmen that they, notice they said businessmen, not business people, businessmen, that they remained safe following the regional unrest and the recent Grand Mosque seizure in Mecca. The United States House of Representatives voted down a bill aimed at making January 15th the birthday of Reverend Martin Luther King Jr. a national holiday. Watched from the gallery by Coretta Scott King. Yep. That's one of the things I remember about that time is off and on there for a few years, that bill would come up and the Republicans would vote it down.
1: Oh, yeah.
4: Yep. And when it finally passed, I believe in the early 90s, it was just nuts.
1: Mm-hmm.
4: I remember celebrating.
1: Oh, wow.
4: And being very happy about it.
1: Well, yeah, I mean, that's a huge moment. I mean, it's insane it took that long for such a prominent figure in history to become, his birthday to become a holiday.
4: What do we got? Pop culture news. Billboard charts. On the Billboard Hot 100, the rock band Styx hit number one with their power ballad, Babe. Hot on the heels was Rupert Holmes with Escape, the Piña Colada song.
1: Piña Colada song.
4: Yep. Such a fucked up song.
1: Oh, it is, really.
4: I mean, because you got to imagine that they'd be mad at each other. Wait, cheating?
1: It's like,
4: you're cheating. Well, you're here. Well, you're here.
1: It's at the end of the song, they're like, well, isn't this funny? Like, no, brother, you're both unhappy.
4: Yep. The music community was still reeling from a tragedy that occurred just days earlier on December 3rd when 11 fans were killed during a crowd stampede before a concert by The Who at the Riverfront Coliseum in Cincinnati. I wonder what spooked them. To stampede. When you get an honest-to-God cow stampede, it's because something scared the cows.
1: Mm-hmm.
4: So what scared the Who cows?
1: Pete Townsend coming on stage.
4: That dude can play. Funny looking fella, but not as funny looking as like Roger Waters.
1: Oh, yeah.
4: Yeah, Laverne and Shirley was dominating the winter television block with production wrapping up on their upcoming episode, Testing, Testing. I don't know what that means. And then news spread of major upcoming TV specials scheduled for later in the month, including CBS's heavy promotion of the Crystal Gale special, which I remember watching.
1: I've never heard of that.
4: My family loved Crystal Gale. You should look her up sometime. She had really long hair.
1: Okay.
4: And then on December 6, 1979, the world premiere of the very first Star Trek movie was held at the Smithsonian Institute in Washington, D.C. It made its wide theatrical debut the following day, December 7th, a day that shall live in infamy. While it was received mixed reviews from critics, it was a massive box office hit and officially launched the decades-long cinematic franchise Star Trek The Motion Picture. This was one of the first movies I ever saw in the theater.
1: Okay.
4: Now, I'm going to tell some stories. And I'll do my best to actually try and maintain the point of the story as opposed to just chit-chatting for 45 minutes and then wondering where the fuck I started this conversation. But as a young lad, obviously, I was born in 1972, so Star Trek had already been canceled and been off the air for years. But it came back in syndication, and I could watch it in the afternoons after school. Now, because I'm Gen X, I was a latchkey kid, and my first parent got home between 5:30 and 6, and my second parent got home between 6:30 and 7:30, give or take, you know, per night. And so we had hours where we were supposed to do homework and chores, and instead we watched TV. And what I would do is down to near fisticuffs with my siblings, is I would watch, I would watch in syndication Batman 66 and Star Trek. And I loved Star Trek. And the thing was, is that me watching Star Trek was something my dad did on accident. You know, I was flipping through channels one Saturday morning, and, you know, I was 7 or 8 years old, give or take, and I popped past Star Trek, and my dad, just walking through the room, was like, "Hey, I think you would like that," which started off a lifelong obsession with Trek, and much to my dad's chagrin, because my dad doesn't care for sci-fi, much like my wife. like this morning, it's Thursday morning. I went in to the bedroom because that's where the bigger TV is, because when I watch in the office, it's up on a computer screen. And I was like, "Hey, do you mind if I watch my show?" And she's like, "Which show?" I'm like, "It's Thursday. It's Star Trek Day." And she's like, "Oh, that's great. Yeah, go ahead." And so I started it. She got up, left the room. And I said, "Do you want me to pause it for you?" And she's like, what the hell for?" So, following through my life, okay, when we first moved down to the Pleasant Grove area when I was about 14, I didn't have any friends. We were brand new. I didn't know anybody, and there was, and I for the life of me don't know how I found out about it, but there was a Star Trek fan club meeting. Now, the Star Trek fan club was set up in such a way that a person would write into the fan club saying, "I want to start my own, you know, chapter," what it was. And what they would do is assign you a shuttle name. And your fan club was a shuttle. And I don't remember what the name of the shuttle was for this particular fan group. But then as your fan group got bigger, you classed up in ship size, right? And your person who ran your chapter went up in rank. I mean, it's just dorky as fuck.
1: That's so fun, though. It's it's so interesting to just to see how these little like communities just pop up to essentially give a place to people who have no place.
4: And I had no place. On the other hand, I got a case of the shies and made my dad make my little brother come with me. My little brother who gives not one squirt about fucking Star Trek to this day. And we went, and someone in the group had purchased for, because it had just barely come out, the cage, the original pilot with not Shatner, but the guy who played Pike originally. Right. And so it was the original pilot on VHS. And so that was the night's activity, was to come in and watch The Cage. And I was enthralled with it. And my little brother was just like, "This sucks. Can we go?" But we were too young to drive, so we had to wait for dad to come back at the appointed hour anyway. So, you know, neither here nor there. But
1: well, yeah, you gotta wait for the shuttle to come back.
4: Yeah. Trek has been for me since I was a little kid just that bright shining light in the darkness. When I up until this last major bout of depression, when I would get the sads, I'd just throw on Star Trek. Didn't matter what series or movie, any Star Trek will do, because the Star Trek always made me feel better. And then this last time, a couple of years back, discovered Ted Lasso and mm-hmm. and found that its unfamiliarity at the time was very soothing to my sads. And so it would be like Ted Lasso over and over and over again, and then the occasional Star Trek movie. And then you and I worked together when we had a TV, and I had Star Trek on all the fucking time.
1: Oh, yeah. Yeah, it was. We put on Star Trek quite a bit. I still get chastised for that TV.
4: It's not my fault.
1: Yeah, he left the TV there.
4: And it wasn't like we were standing there watching it. It was just on in the background.
1: Yeah, it was just instead of the music for the day.
4: Yeah. Yeah. Because there were rules about music nobody told us about.
1: Mm-hmm.
4: Which we broke regularly because of ignorance. You know?
1: Yeah.
4: I'm just saying, when they went to the store playlist, I didn't hear Tom Waits anymore.
1: Mm-hmm.
4: And that's hurtful. So, okay, we're looking at the motion picture, right? Star Wars had come out and made fuck tons of money. And Paramount's like, we got to get in on this. Let's take this TV show that we're planning on doing for Star Trek Phase 2 and just do a movie. And so okay. Alan Dean Foster kind of put together the original story and script. Harold Livingston came in and did the final script. It was directed by Robert Wise. Okay. And then you got the whole crew back. You got Shatner, Nimoy, Kelly, Doohan, Takei, Koenig, and Nichelle Nichols, who's always going to be one of my favorites. And then Mrs. Roddenberry, Majel Barrett, who had played Nurse Chapel in the beginning. Right. And then the problematic Stephen Collins, who we're going to talk about in a few minutes. Stephen Collins. Ew. And then introducing Persis Kambata, who played Ilya and was in one of the most ridiculous things I've ever seen them do in a Star Trek movie. They shaved her head and had her character being of a race that gave off a particularly strong pheromone. So before they joined Starfleet, they had to give a vow of chastity. A vow of chastity.
1: Yeah, I was wondering, because she comes on the bridge and she sees Decker and they smile at each other. And then Decker's like, I was stationed on her home world for a while.
4: Yep.
1: And then she turns to Kirk and goes, my vow of celibacy is on record. And then she's like, can I do my job or whatever?
4: Yeah.
1: And I was very confused because I haven't watched a ton of the original series. I grew up watching Next Generation.
4: Mm-hmm.
1: And I've seen original series here and there, but I haven't like actually sat down and watched all the way through it. So that confused me a little bit. And so I'm glad that we're...
4: Wasn't there.
1: It wasn't there?
4: Wasn't there.
1: Okay.
4: This is brand new for the movie.
1: Okay. Well, good to know.
4: They got, I think, if I remember correctly, hang on just a sec. She was... age 16, Ms. India. She entered the Ms. Universe contest in 1965. She was a model for companies like Revlon, right? Mm-hmm. And her biggest role was as the Delton in Star Trek The Motion Picture. She passed away in 1998. She didn't do a lot of movies, but the last thing she worked on was Lois and Clark, The New Adventures of Superman, the one with Dean Cain. And I'm guessing she just went, fuck it, I'm done.
1: Yeah.
4: So this is a pretty moderately tempoed movie. There is, they did a re-release in the theaters a few years back for the 55th. Oh, the reason that we're talking about this week instead of something else is this last week was the 60th anniversary of the first airing of Star Trek.
1: And yeah, we got a bunch of new one-shots in at the shop for Star Trek.
4: Fun. Those were more than a week late, weren't they?
1: Yep.
4: Mm-hmm. And did you see the picture of the truck?
1: No, I didn't.
4: Yeah, the truck that was hauling the comics, one title of which was a bunch of the Star Trek stuff, got in an accident, went off the road into the forest, and spilled its guts of comic books everywhere. We talked about it on the comic book shop program podcast. Oh. Comic book podcast, whatever the fuck I'm supposed to call it.
1: Whatever other show there is.
4: You know. And yeah, the comic book podcast, which you can listen to every Tuesday at thecomicbookpodcast.com. It's the world's greatest comic book podcast, you know.
1: Yeah, and if you like the show, hop over to the show's Patreon.
4: Absolutely. We'll talk more about that. Yeah. So anyway, it starts out and Captain Kirk's being mean to a Vulcan. He's kind of heavy-handed, and he's kind of a little preachy, and he's obviously something's bugging him, you know?
1: Mm-hmm.
4: And we see three Klingon battlecruisers headed towards this weird special effect.
1: The cloud.
4: And they all get zapped and disappeared. You know, and then we get there and blah, yada, yada, and whatever happens. And then the Vulcan science officer, who was not Spock, dies in a transporter accident.
1: Mm-hmm.
4: Right? And we see Spock on Vulcan doing the Kolinar, in which he senses the cloud. Because Vulcan's not that far from us. I mean, I think that's one of the things that sometimes get lost is Vulcan's pretty close to us.
1: Yeah. You know? So, you know, this ominous cloud is 3 days away from Earth.
4: Yeah, it's about 4 days away from Vulcan.
1: Yeah.
4: In the other direction. So, you know, he, with his long-ass hippie hair, jumps in a shuttle and heads to the Enterprise. And then it gets... And then it gets, okay, one thing happened. Starship porn. Right?
1: Mm-hmm.
4: We get that slow fly around the new Enterprise. And to this day, I watched this again last night. Right? Tiffany fell asleep. And I said, do you mind if I watch something? And she's like, no, I'm good. And I'm like, you sure? She's like, yeah. I'm like, okie dokie. And so I put this on. Even though I can talk about it from memory at this point. But the slow fly around on the ship, just sexy as hell.
1: Oh, yeah.
4: You know, it's the just... Enterprise is such a beautiful bird.
1: Mm-hmm. Yeah, it's just gorgeous. I think it's a little later when they're getting the engines powered up properly.
4: Yeah, they're pulling out of dry dock.
1: Yeah, my DoorDash order had gotten delivered, and so I went to grab it, and I'd forgotten to pause it, and I heard the engines powering up, and I was like, fuck, I'm going to miss it. So I had to hurry and, like, load pizza on my plate and, like, run back to the couch.
4: Because it's a gorgeous model. Mm-hmm. It was shot well, you know. And then, you know, we get the really bad special effect of the wormhole. Fire phasers.

0: wanted to talk to you, ask you about after.
1: Okay.
0: We can totally do that. Talk about the plot.
1: Then we get to a whole bunch of weird visuals, right? Mm-hmm. And the ever-changing faces of the crew looking out the window for like 20 fucking minutes. Now, when we went and saw the re-release and I took Tiffany to it, this is where she started laughing. And she's the only one in the theater laughing. And I don't know what the fuck she's laughing about, but then they pan back to Kay, to Sulu, and he makes the same face he's just made in the previous three. Whether he was making the same face over and over, if they just reused the footage, I still don't know. But I started to giggle because I knew exactly what she was laughing at. And that's the fact that this was a boring movie that if you don't love the IP, you're going to have a hard time. It wasn't as boring as like 2001 A Space Odyssey, you know, at the time and at that age. That movie's a fucking drag.
0: Yeah, but like I also get it. Like you kind of have to have a bit of like at least a little bit of like prerequisite love for at least like hard sci-fi.
1: Yeah.
0: Let alone Trek, because like if you don't at least like science-centered sci-fi, you're not going to like Trek.
1: Well, if you're coming to this because you thought, well, Star Wars was good, Star Trek ought to be good, you're getting a whole different thing.
0: Oh, yeah.
1: A far more, even though it was silly, a far more cerebral storytelling process. Right? And so, I don't know. It's they go in, they do the thing, they find Voyager 6, you know, and the problematic former captain gets translated, I guess, gets hit in the rapture.
0: Yeah, he like merges with Voyager because it's like to touch the creator.
1: Yep. Yep. Which is how he got in trouble. Because that's the thing. Stephen Collins and was in couples therapy and admitted to being inappropriate with underage girls, with children, basically.
0: Three teenage girls
1: in the 70s, 80s, and 90s. Including exposing himself and forcing a touch, right? The tape from the therapist got leaked to TMZ, right? And we find out, well, after the fact, that he was a chicken fucker and gross, and he was playing a pastor, a Christian pastor, on another TV show.
0: Is that Seventh Heaven?
1: Seventh Heaven. That had, what's her name? Jessica Biel in it. If I recall correctly. And that's where she launched. And he got fired from that. He got fired from Ted 2. He got fired from all his other TV appearances he was planning to do. He resigned his position on the national board of SAG-AFTRA. Right? He's been blacklisted. Have you ever seen a rerun of Seventh Heaven?
0: I don't think I've ever seen Seventh Heaven outside of seeing his face and hearing the name.
1: Yep. But because I want to leave you with good things, right? Star Trek has profoundly influenced modern technology. The cell phone. Absolutely. The cell phone, Martin Cooper, who invented the flip phone, and Motorola engineers were thinking of the Star Trek communicator when they did the first handheld cellular devices and later the flip phones. Tablets and pads, personal access data device used by Starfleet officers, anticipated the flat screen portable tablet computers like the iPad. Or the Galaxy Pad I'm using in the other room is a book. A book, you say? Yes, a book. I don't know if you know this or not, but Amazon is the devil. Right? And as the devil, if you spend money with the devil, you go to hell. Right? So if there were only an alternative like bookshop.org, where you can go to bookshop.org/shop/defendmedia

0: You buy it at the same price as Amazon, if not lower. And a very tiny portion gets kicked back to us over here at the thing. 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And anything you buy on that shop, if you come through that link, we get like 5%.
1: Oh, awesome.
0: Yeah. So that's pretty cool. Everybody, every show has its own reading list. Everybody on a show has their own reading list. Braxton, Taylor, Tiffany, Jocelyn, JC, and myself. We all have our own personal reading lists. Mine is a little bigger than everybody else's because I asked them to send me their top five books, and they did. Whereas I kept having to build the system, and I kept seeing books I liked. I was like, ooh, that goes on my list. Ooh, that goes on my list.
2: Yeah, because I sent mine in, and I went and looked at the site, and I saw how long your list was, and I was like, oh, maybe I didn't send enough.
0: I mean, you can send as many as you want.
2: Okay, cool, because I got more I'll put on there.
0: Yeah.
2: I got more books I think people should read.
0: Outstanding. Yeah, that's outstanding. Well, look, let's... Let me wrap up with I love Star Trek. You know, it is a lifelong obsession. I will pick Trek over Wars any day of the week, no matter how much I really am enjoying new Star Wars. You know what? I got a thing. I'll bring it up when we come back.
2: Yeah, I wanted to ask a question about the director's cut real quick.
0: Okay, sock it to me.
2: So I guess the question is like, how does this compare to the version that you saw?
0: So much better.
2: Saw it? It's so much better.
0: So much better. It was like an industry scandal with the special effects in the theatrical cut.
2: Okay.
0: Yeah. If I've got the story right, and JC will let me know if I fucked it up. They had hired a company that had done special effects on TV commercials,
2: mm-hmm.
0: and they didn't have the bandwidth.
2: Oh, okay.
0: And just, or the know-how to do it on that scale. And so all of the effects were just basically garbage. And,
2: okay.
0: And then in the director's cut, they polished the turd.
2: Okay.
0: You know, things are in focus that were out of focus before. You know, all the fractal stuff is cleaner and easier to look at and stuff like that. So, you know, I mean, there were some significant changes. So it is an easier to watch movie now.
2: Okay.
0: Than it was
2: okay,
0: then.
2: Cool.
0: And the 4K release is, mwah, chef's kiss.
2: Okay. Yeah, because that was the one, I just watched whatever one was on Paramount, and I think it was the director's cut.
0: It was the director's cut, yeah. Okay. Well, sweet. Let's take a break.
2: Yeah, let's.
0: When we get back on the other side, Braxton.
2: It's my turn.

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3: 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Comics!

0: Did you watch Ahsoka season one?
1: No, I didn't. I had everybody that watched it telling me that I needed to watch it because I am an out and proud Clone Wars lover.
0: Yeah.
1: That is my Star Wars series. But no, I never ended up watching it. I haven't watched a lot of new Star Wars stuff since I watched the first couple episodes of Mandalorian.
0: Did you watch Andor?
1: I did not watch Andor.
0: Oh,
1: I watched Kenobi.
0: Oh, Kenobi was fucking great.
1: Kenobi was great.
0: Andor was better.
1: Okay. I've heard Andor was good. I like the idea that it's more of a political thriller.
0: Well, you know how when Marvel was putting out all the movies and they were all just kind of lighthearted and fun, no matter how serious they were, except for the Captain America ones like Winter Soldier and Civil War that were, you know, darker and more serious and more like a political thriller.
1: Mm-hmm.
0: That's what Andor is to the rest of the catalog.
1: Oh, cool.
0: Is it takes the rising of the rebellion very seriously.
1: Mm-hmm.
0: You know, and you get all of his backstory from Rogue One.
1: Mm-hmm.
0: So, but no, Ahsoka was, I mean, it's Rosario Dawson.
1: Yeah.
0: Which she's fucking great. And it's the cast is amazing. I have never watched the Clone Wars cartoons. Sorry. Mm-hmm. And
1: oh, that's fine.
0: Still,
1: it's a long series, but it's worth it.
0: Yeah. It's the spreadsheet somebody put out in the proper watching order.
1: Oh, yeah. That's if you're going to watch it. You can watch Clone Wars and not have seen any other Star Wars.
0: Okay.
1: And still enjoy it. Like, the only thing I'd recommend is there is a point, I think one of the movies falls in the middle of the series, and it is worth it because it does connect directly to the next season.
0: Okay. Okay.
1: But beyond that, you can just watch Clone Wars, and it's just a Star Wars story.
0: Well, and I a few months back, when Tiffany first got sick, and she was just unconscious most of the time, I started burning through all of the new weird stuff on Disney Plus about, you know, Star Wars.
1: Mm-hmm.
0: So, like, I can't remember the names. They're like Jedi Tales, Sith Tales, like that. And they were all animated. But no, Ahsoka was just really quite good. And everybody in it was really quite good. And it got into characters that I didn't know and that I gave a shit about pretty quick, including the blue guy.
1: Thrawn.
0: And yeah, the blue guy, apparently. Anyway, the new trailer dropped for season two yesterday.
1: Mm-hmm.
0: And it looks amazing. It's even got Annie in it.
1: Okay, I haven't.
0: Oh boy, Annie. It's so okay. Happy to see the Annie. Sorry.
1: No, you're fine.
0: I'm so sorry.
1: No, I was just gonna say I haven't seen the. I didn't see that there was a new trailer. I'm kind of disconnected on all Star Wars stuff. Like I haven't even read any of the comics, and I usually like the comics.
0: Yeah. Well. You know, as one of the biggest Trek nerds you know, you're really missing out on this new Star Wars stuff.
1: Okay. Yeah. That's big coming from you.
0: Yeah. And I went and saw Mandalorian and Grogu in the theater opening weekend because I'm like, you know what? Jon Favreau needs to know that my $13 fucking dollars that it cost me to go belongs to him because he keeps putting out shit that I really, really like.
1: Mm-hmm.
0: You know, and
1: he's got a section of framed dollars just for you.
0: He better. He better. I was collecting change around the house for that visit to the movie theater. But yeah, I took I went with Kyla, who has absolutely no idea of Star Wars.
1: Mm-hmm.
0: None. I sat the kids down when they were young to watch A New Hope. We made it 10 minutes before they left the fucking room.
1: That seems to be a theme with you turning on sci-fi for people.
0: Yeah.
1: And then just getting up and leaving.
0: How do I love these weirdos so much. You know, when they don't like good stuff.
1: We all have flaws.
0: Yeah. But you know what? I apologize. I apologize. I did not mean to talk about good stuff before you started on your choice of the week. I might give false hope to the listener.
1: Yeah, I don't know why we're yeah, we shouldn't set the expectation that what we're talking about is good in, like, you know, like a script sense, or like a like a filmmaking sense.
0: However, and my point still stands, cinematography, top fucking shelf.
1: Oh, yes.
0: Yeah.
1: But let's get into it. So I want to take us back to the week of June 28th, 2011. Thousands of workers in Greece launched a 48-hour general strike, leading to violent clashes in Athens as the government debated widespread privatization of its to manage its financial crisis, which I guess didn't really work because they went bankrupt. So, Christine Lagarde was selected to lead the International Monetary Fund, IMF, at a critical juncture in the global economy.
0: Good for her.
1: A massive wildfire approached the Los Alamos National Laboratory in New Mexico, forcing evacuations and keeping the nuclear facility closed. I think that has to be, like, the worst case scenario.
0: Sounds like just
1: a fire heading for a nuclear plant. heading over to the music scene, sitting at number one for 23 weeks, we have Rolling in the Deep by Adele. Which I know you love Adele, and
0: I fucking love Adele. That lady can fucking sing, man.
1: Your love for Adele has instilled an appreciation for Adele in me, because I'm still not a huge fan of a lot of her stuff.
0: Yeah,
1: but you know, I'll listen to Skyfall.
0: Oh, to God, yes.
1: Oh yeah.
0: I that's honestly, and Rolling in the Deep is pretty good. Mm-hmm. Fire in the Rain's pretty good.
1: Yeah.
0: But Skyfall is a masterpiece.
1: Oh, yes. I get goosebumps every time still.
0: Yeah. She could sing, man.
1: Mm-hmm.
0: Anyway, pray continue.
1: Sitting at number two, we have Give Me Everything by Pitbull featuring Neo, Afrojack, and Nair. And number three, Party Rock Anthem, which seems to come up a lot because I keep picking movies from the early 2010s.
0: Uh-huh. That is true. That is true. I keep hearing about Pitbull. And he mm-hmm. was popular for like 15 minutes.
1: Yes. Yeah. He still comes up. I still walk around my apartment. Every time I see Mufasa, because he is a pit bull, I call him Mr. Worldwide and Mr. 305. because he's a dog, he never reacts, but I laugh.
0: Yeah. Which reminds me, by the way, Tiffany is upset that she has not seen a picture of her nephew, Mufasa. So you're gonna have to send me a picture of your dog.
1: I'll send you a picture I took the other day that I managed to capture him approximately 3 seconds before he used his head as a battering ram against my stomach. So I'll send you that one.
0: All right. Okay, Pitbull.
1: Pitbull. Let's see. Sitting at number four, we had E.T. by Katy Perry and Kanye West, and The Lazy Song at number five by Bruno Mars. Stepping over to the box office, sitting at number one, we had X-Men First Class.
0: I mean, it was one of the better ones.
1: It was one of the better ones.
0: Yeah.
1: The Hangover Part 2 sitting at second. Super 8 sitting at third, which we will talk about sometime.
0: Oh, that's a great fucking movie.
1: I love that movie. And then right down there near the bottom, sitting grossing $68 million.
0: That was it. No wonder.
1: It was Transformers 3 Dark of the Moon. This movie is bad.
0: So bad.
1: It's not good.
0: However, but yeah, so bad.
1: Mm-hmm. But yeah, as you were saying, directed by Michael Bay, so the cinematography is amazing.
0: Yeah.
1: Every single sweeping shot of the Autobots in their car form is just the most brilliant filming of a vehicle you've ever seen.
0: It is great.
1: It's just Michael Bay, if he knows nothing else, it's how to direct when there's vehicles.
0: Oh, God, yes.
1: And, like, I think we talked about this when we talked about 08, but, like, the reason that Optimus had flames and he wasn't just red and he was kind of blue is because red doesn't, like, show up well on camera. It's right. really hard to get right.
0: Yeah.
1: So he used the blue to kind of break it up. But I think the biggest thing, if you're watching these movies in sequential order, the biggest thing that you'll notice is Megan Fox is gone.
0: Yay!
1: She's not in this movie. And as bad as her acting was in the first two, I get that they had a story set up and in place. And they were doing like a 3-movie arc, and this movie was supposed to be the one where Sam finally admits that he's ready for a relationship and he gets with Michaela and the Autobots are safe and happy and Earth is their new home and all that. But in between 2 and 3, Megan Fox had a falling out with Michael Bay, and I believe that she referred to him as Hitler to a
0: oh my
1: to a journalist. So she was not in the third movie.
0: No. That was Rosie Huntington Whiteley.
1: Yes, playing Carly.
0: Yes.
1: But my biggest problem with this movie is Carly. Because this movie was set up for Michaela, and to a point where the script was written before they recast.
0: Yeah.
1: So Carly is like, she is reading lines that Michaela would have said. Yeah. And so it makes the entire relationship between Sam and Carly just feel unearned.
0: Can I tell you something?
1: Hmm.
0: Shia LaBeouf, man.
1: Oh, yeah.
0: Unearned.
1: Yeah.
0: No. No, not that kid. Anyway, go ahead.
1: But this movie also does something that I haven't really seen before, because the first movie and the second movie to a certain degree towards the end was largely about the military industrial complex.
0: Yeah.
1: And glorifying the U.S. military and how cool it is to go be an army soldier and blow up shit in the desert.
0: Yes.
1: This one really harps on the space industrial complex.
0: Yes.
1: For a long time. And it's a very apparent that Michael Bay is a very big fan of the Apollo missions and the Apollo landings, which is awesome. I mean, they were a huge moment in history. But I think it's a little tone deaf to have an actual astronaut come on screen and explain that the reason that he actually went to the moon was a secret mission to find the Autobots.
0: Yep.
1: And then have Optimus Prime be like, "The honor is mine, fellow space traveler." I have
0: that
1: to
0: was
1: wonder.
0: Not the, that was not the worst line. The worst line is toward the end, but I mean, please continue.
1: Yeah. but I have to know, like, I need to find out how big that check was that they wrote Buzz to get him to come out and say, "Yeah, I actually went to the moon to find robots." But, like,
0: Buzz Aldrin once punched a dude in the mouth for saying that the moon landing was fake.
1: Mm-hmm.
0: Punched him in the mouth. He was in his 80s and knocked this kid flat.
1: Mm-hmm.
0: But Michael fucking Bay somehow talked him into saying exactly what he punched that dude in the mouth about.
1: Mm-hmm.
0: That does... I don't know, man. That's big populism. That's overwhelming personality. That's mm-hmm. I don't know, a little like Hitler.
1: Yeah, I believe her exact quote was like he likes to be like Hitler on his movie sets, so he does. But the main plot of this movie
0: Yeah.
1: is again retconning how early the Transformers have been here. Because in the first one, we're led to believe that when the Autobots crash land on Earth, that's the first time they've been here.
0: Yeah.
1: But actually, they've been here since the pyramids. But actually, the first time we knew about them was when they crashed on the moon. But then in the fourth one, actually, they've been here since dinosaur times.
0: Yep.
1: And so every movie is just another retcon because they can't figure out what they want to do with this.
0: I know what they want to do is give Josh Duhamel work.
1: Yeah.
0: Yeah. And apparently Shia LaBeouf for reasons I just cannot wrap my fucking head around.
1: And
0: Look,
1: then Mark,
0: when
1: and
0: I
1: then
0: would
1: Mark
0: rather watch
1: Wahlberg.
0: Marky Mark talk to Optimus Prime.
1: Yeah, I would love it's at least like when I'm watching Age of Extinction or The Last Knight,
0: Yeah.
1: I'm watching Marky Mark and his Funky Bunch run around the United States with Autobots saying silly dialogue, and it's just the dumbest movie I've ever seen.
0: Yeah.
1: But when I watch Shia LaBeouf in Revenge of the Fallen, I'm just bored.
0: Yeah.
1: I'm just like, every time I turn that movie on to watch it, I regret turning it on about halfway through.
0: I do not like
1: But
0: Shia LaBeouf.
1: this movie has a very interesting place in my mind because I don't remember loving this movie a lot of my life, but I remember liking it because I liked Transformers.
0: Yeah.
1: And I remember every Friday, my dad would take me and my siblings over to visit my grandma. And we would go down in her basement and she would come down and sit with us. And she had bought us movies, and one of the movies was Dark of the Moon. And because I was the oldest, I usually got to pick what we watched first, and it was usually Dark of the Moon. So I watched Dark of the Moon a lot. Which means when I say that this story is stupid and dumb
0: Yes.
1: and doesn't make sense, I mean it. And I say that from a place of love.
0: Okay, let me defend your love of this movie.
1: Okay.
0: John Turturro.
1: Bright
0: Okay.
1: shining star
0: Yeah,
1: in this whole franchise.
0: Patrick fucking Dempsey.
1: Mm-hmm.
0: Right? Playing a very interesting turn. I'll get back to that. Frances McDormand. Right? Now, I'm going to switch these two in my head to who's most important to me to save for last. But John Malkovich
1: Oh, yeah.
0: is fucking nuts in this movie. Right?
1: No, he's so good.
0: Yeah. And then Alan Tudyk as Dutch, who turns out to be a badass. I love
1: That's
0: that
1: the
0: turn
1: old
0: for
1: me.
0: him. That's the old me. I'm so sorry.
1: I'm so sorry.
0: I fucking loved that. It cracked me up. And all of them, look, even Shia LaBeouf was watchable in this, in that weird, wacky way he was before we learned what a piece of shit he is. Turturro is over the top in it. Frances McDormand was way over the fucking top in it. Malkovich was a lunatic in it. The only one who took his part seriously was Josh Duhamel.
1: This is a movie that is stocked with just massive talent for a film like this. And they are all just chained to the wall by the script. And so I have a feeling that a lot of them, like John Malkovich and John Turturro, read this script and thought, well, this is stupid, so I'm not going to take this seriously. Which, good for them. I mean, like, Ken Jeong playing Jerry Wang.
0: Jesus. I mean, that dude already eats scenery, and in this, I'm just like, what the fuck are these choices you're making?
1: Well,
0: Oh,
1: it's like,
0: nuts.
1: it's funny because my main association with Ken Jeong is from Community.
0: Yes. Yes.
1: And he's basically just playing Chang from Community in mm-hmm. this movie. Like, it's basically the same character, which was very fun to see because, I mean, I love him in Community.
0: When the fuck are we getting our movie?
1: I believe they just wrapped filming or began filming. One of the two.
0: I'm going to look it up. We'll talk about that on Patreon.
1: But the main plot of this movie is, as the war in Cybertron is happening, the Ark, which you may be familiar with from the original 86 series and the movie, tries to leave Cybertron, gets shot down by the Decepticons, crash lands on the moon. NASA detects it in, I think it's like 1962. 57.
0: Yep.
1: Yes, because then they that's the reason they start the Apollo mission, is because the Russians also detected it, and they've been sending unmanned probes.
0: Yep.
1: And so they want to get there first. And so they start the, they do the moon landing. They go to the dark side of the moon. They find the Ark. They find all the dead Autobots. And then you get the panning shot of Sentinel Prime, who is the leader of the Autobots before Optimus.
0: Right.
1: And played by Leonard Nimoy.
0: And and it's like two words are out of his mouth. I was like, Nimoy?
1: Mm-hmm.
0: And I had to look up, I had to look up the year, because I'm just like, it's either Nimoy or somebody who sounds incredibly like him, because I couldn't remember when he died.
1: Well, I feel like they also just kind of made his face Nimoy too.
0: Oh, absolutely.
1: Like, the more you stare at it, the more it is just Leonard Nimoy bot.
0: Yeah.
1: And it's Spock, not bot. Sentinel Prime.
0: Yep.
1: Yeah, Spock bot.
0: Spock bot. You know.
1: But,
0: and I loved the hole in the head Megatron.
1: He's out there.
0: Transform into a fucking drifter truck.
1: Yeah. He's out there feeding his little tiny Decepticons and yelling at Starscream.
0: Yeah. It's like, he needs a hospital.
1: Mm-hmm.
0: But yeah, no, okay. So yeah, Nimoy. So right there at the end. At the end of the movie, at the big fight climax, fucking Spockbot says he just doesn't understand that the needs of the many outweigh the needs of the few. And I'm like, dude, that's the opposite of what that's supposed to mean. What mm-hmm. was the check like? Jesus Christ. It blew my fucking mind.
1: This movie begins what I describe as Optimus's war criminal arc.
0: Yeah. Kill them all.
1: Yeah. So the Autobots, now that they have their place on home, are now helping with human affairs. So they're helping with like Iraq and Iran.
0: Yeah.
1: They're like over there in the Middle East. And then they find out that there's been Energon readings at Chernobyl. They go there. They find the arc reactor. You see Soundwave and his big worm, which I don't like Soundwave's design in this.
0: No.
1: I don't like that he looks... I don't like a lot of the Decepticon designs. I feel like they look too... They did a thing with these movies where they made all the Decepticons look really animalistic.
0: Yeah.
1: And all of the Autobots look way too human.
0: Yep.
1: But so you see Soundwave, and then they go back. Optimus takes the power cell back to the base, and he's being all pouty. And he's is talking to the director, and he says, "We were told that all of our you knew, or we were told everything that you knew about Autobots. Why is this here? This is from." Our ship, the Ark. They go there, they find Sentinel Prime, bring him back. Optimus uses the Matrix of Leadership to revive him. And then it turns out that Sentinel Prime actually cut a deal with Megatron.
0: Dun, dun, dun.
1: And he's been secretly working with him to bring Cybertron to Earth so that the war can end.
0: For some reason.
1: Yeah, for some reason.
0: So that they can strip mine our planet.
1: Mm-hmm. And so they kick all the Autobots off Earth, and then you see the shuttle go up, and then the shuttle explodes, and then it's later revealed that actually they knew that was going to happen, and so they actually didn't get on the ship. These massive robots just hid somewhere.
0: Yep. But he said it real cool.
1: Oh, he said it very cool.
0: Yeah.
1: I mean, it's Optimus Prime. He's gonna, everything he says is cool.
0: Yep.
1: Even when he executes a surrendering soldier.
0: Yep. Yep.
1: And kills Sentinel Prime. And then Megatron shows up and has his little thing of, like, you're nothing without me, Prime. And then Prime says, time to find out. And then they fight, and then he kills Megatron.
0: Hatchet through the head.
1: Yeah, rips his head off. And then executes Sentinel Prime. This movie is not good. It's very bad. None of it makes sense. There are a lot of choices that they made because I think they wanted this to be a even grittier and darker story than the previous ones were. And I guess they achieved that at the expense of character assassination on Optimus Prime.
0: Oh, yeah.
1: Which just continued to get worse through the movies.
0: Yeah, I will grant you that. And yet, because I watched this piece of shit, I'm probably going to end up watching the Marky Mark one, too.
1: Oh, yeah.
0: You know?
1: Well, at least in that one, you get to see TJ Miller get, like, vaporized.
0: Oh, good. Yeah, I forgot about that.
1: Mm-hmm. Yeah, he gets turned into metal. Transformium, I think they call it.
0: Okay.
1: But yeah, I mean, that's essentially, that's Dark of the Moon.
0: Yeah.
1: It was supposed to be the ending of this arc and this franchise, or this this cinematic franchise, and then we're going to move on to something else. And then they kind of did, but not really, because, you know, they got Marky Mark instead of Sam Witwicky.
0: Yeah.
1: Instead of Shia LaBeouf. But it's, at the end of the day, this movie is nothing else but fun. Like, if you want the true movie experience for this, go to Paramount, turn on the movie. Every time you see Shia LaBeouf on screen and there's not an Autobot, skip it.
0: Yep.
1: It doesn't matter. It's not important. That's what I wanted a refresher last night. That's exactly what I did. I skipped everything that didn't have an Autobot or a Transformer in the scene, and it was a better movie.
0: Okay. That doesn't surprise me.
1: Yeah, when you remove half of the content from this film, it's good.
0: There's your continuity. Josh Duhamel was in the Marky Mark ones, too.
1: Yeah, because
0: he played he got a promotion to Colonel.
1: Yeah, because, like, Nest is still, like, all throughout them.
0: Yeah.
1: And then that's what ties, like, Nest to end of Rise of the Beasts at the end credits, where they do the flip and they see that it's a G.I. Joe business card.
0: Oh, yeah.
1: So, like, I believe in that continuity, G.I. Joe and Nest kind of work together. But I don't know, because we're never getting that movie. It's not happening.
0: Yeah, well, I mean, is it a big loss to humanity in general?
1: Not really, but I mean,
0: hey, if we're getting more Jurassic Park movies,
1: yeah,
0: we should get more Transformers.
1: There's a chance we could get more Transformers, but my fear is Transformers 1 severely underperformed at the box office. It was a flop. Despite it being one of the best Transformer or pieces of Transformer media in recent years.
0: Yeah. Yeah, I went and saw it. I liked it. I was happy when I left the theater.
1: And my fear is that Paramount is learning the wrong lessons.
0: Yeah.
1: And it's not that people don't want Transformers. It's that you actually have to, like, do a Transformers story that Transformers people want to see.
0: Yeah.
1: Like, an origin story is cool. We got an origin story in the comics. We already know about Orion Pax and D16.
0: Yeah.
1: So I hope for more Transformers because I am a Transformers fan. I have a Transformers tattoo, for Christ's sake. Like, I have to be.
0: It's, you saw they're going to put that last performance of Peter Cullen short at the end of the 40th anniversary run in October.
1: I did. Yeah. I very much need to go see the apology tour.
0: Yeah.
1: Yeah, that's on my schedule for October.
0: Okay. That's good.
1: But yeah, I think that's all I got for Dark of the Moon. All
0: right.
1: It's, well, it's a bad movie that I love.
0: It's I look, my biggest complaint with it was that it was so much longer than it needed to be.
1: Oh, absolutely.
0: You know, that did not need to be a 3-hour movie.
1: I think it's 2.5.
0: Yeah.
1: Yeah, 2.5 hours. It could have been like 1 hour 45.
0: Yeah, easy.
1: And it would have been great.
0: Yeah, it would have been much better. It would have been much better. Well, let's take the conversation over to Patreon. 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
0: The Left Show is not intended for youngsters. It's not intended for the sensitive. 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
5: 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Bell.
4: 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Mm-hmm. 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
8: For what reason? 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Eating a meal? A succulent Chinese meal?
0: You are listening to the world's greatest political podcast, The Left Show. Joining me this week, JC Carter.
9: Welcome to the resistance.
0: Taylor's off doing stuff and Tiffany's off doing other stuff. They are separate in their stuff doing.
9: They have things to do, we do not. So we are here.
0: Yeah. Yeah. I don't know, weird week for news. There's a lot going on. We're not really talking about Iran this week because a whole bunch of shit is happening the day before and the day of recording that still doesn't make any fucking sense because now there's many countries involved, many terrorist organizations stealing land. Trump just basically gave that part of the Middle East permission to just go apeshit. So that's,
9: honestly, it's all it took. You know, it's a powder keg over there. Somebody had to light a spark. If it wasn't going to be Trump, it was going to be Netanyahu anyway, and
0: it's nutty. It's nutty. But yeah, so let's just jump right in. Mm-hmm. Health and Human Services canceled infant mortality postpartum grants to focus on sperm counts and erectile dysfunction.
9: And testosterone.
0: Yep.
9: Yeah.
0: Yep. It's the office that's supposed to improve the health of minorities has abruptly terminated more than half of the existing grants that survived, saying that they don't focus on the Trump administration's new priorities of addressing infertility and encouraging exercise. This from a guy who said that he doesn't exercise because the body's a battery, and when it runs out of power, you're done.
9: Yeah.
0: Yet his continued clinging to life despite his high cholesterol diet.
9: Mm-hmm.
0: I mean, he might not be wrong. I mean, he's wrong, but it's working for him. God damn it.
9: I don't know what the fuck is keeping him alive apart from a whole lot of doctors running in every time he passes out or something. So
0: Yeah. So basically, the grantees were providing things like cancer screenings and postpartum home visits. Others work to reduce first responder suicides, decrease obesity among Native American youth. All of those funds came from the Office of Minority Health, which the administration tried to close down last year.
9: Mm-hmm.
0: Administration officials wrote to grantees that going forward, awards would directly advance, quote, reducing over medicalization in healthcare by addressing the root causes of infertility, including hormone imbalances, endometriosis, uterine fibroids, low sperm count, low testosterone levels, and erectile dysfunction as root causes. Jesus Christ.
9: Infant mortality postpartum grants. You don't get to talk about being pro-life anymore. You don't. That's it.
0: Yep.
9: You're done. Because infant mortality is another issue with, you know, you're over here bitching every time someone has an abortion. I'm like, well, what about the children who die while they're still infants? You know, and we have an infant mortality problem again in this country. You want people to have babies. The baby's got to live a little longer.
0: Yeah, unless it's just for, you know, big baby.
9: Yeah.
0: That could just be it's just a hospital bill that makes sure that the hospital bills keep coming.
9: Yep.
0: So on the one hand, they taketh away. And on the other hand, Trump sometimes is a generous motherfucker.
9: Yeah.
0: He gave Natalie Harp, his diaper changer, and two other aides $45,000 cash gifts.
9: Assistant diaper changers, the other two aides.
0: Yeah. Yeah, it's Jesus Christ. One to hold the nose, one to hold the puke bucket.
9: Yeah, no shit.
0: So, yeah, in addition to the $45,000 given to Harp, okay, 31-year-old communications advisor Margot Martin and 26-year-old executive assistant Chamberlain Harris.
9: Oh, my.
0: You went to Choate.
9: Yes.
0: They also received cash gifts in excess of $45,000.
9: Mm-hmm.
0: Chamberlain is a lady.
9: Yep.
0: That's unfortunate.
9: But also on brand for Trump. Let's give the ladies all the money.
0: Yeah. The three women labeled the payments as cash gift for holidays on their disclosure forms. Those gifts were roughly one-third of the $150,000 salaries that they make in their White House positions.
9: I don't get one third.
0: Fuck?
9: It's a Christmas bonus.
0: For stealing what?
9: Yeah, I get like 5% for a Christmas bonus, so I don't know. And I'm it's a miracle I get a fucking Christmas bonus. I thought those were myths.
0: Yeah.
9: And here these guys are, he's just like, yeah, you can take your, you can get your, oh, by the way, holiday gift. Cash gift for holidays, that's, you know, aren't we supposed to say Christmas?
0: Isn't that good? Well, it depends on what time of year they gave it.
9: Yeah, that's true.
0: Yep. Yep, there's me forgetting to start the YouTube again. I don't.
9: Yeah, there you are.
0: I am considering on the YouTube not doing the entire episodes anymore. And just
9: a lot of people don't.
0: Just pulling clips. Because people are watching the clips, but they're not watching the whole episodes.
9: Shorts are very popular. People get into them. They you know, they like them because they just by the very nature they're short. It's quick information. You can run them on the TikToks, you can run them on the Reels, and you can run them on the YouTube, and everybody watches them. So yeah, it might be something to consider not dropping full episodes. What do you guys think? Do you want full episodes? I mean, we already say we aren't getting enough views, or if any views, for full episodes. So do you want full episodes, or do you want us to, you just want some clips?
0: If the numbers tick up this week, I'll keep doing it. But if they don't, I don't care. I'm done. It takes 2.5 hours to edit down this show. It takes twice that long for the comic book show. It's just, it is too much fucking work for zero return. But our
9: lot of breaks and a lot of animations that we put in there. So,
0: yeah. But, you know, you look at we're doing great on TikTok. We're pulling in a third of our traffic from TikTok now when it used to be, it all came from Facebook.
9: Nice.
0: Yeah. So, what else have we got newsworthy this week? Oh, Trump, the big bribe. They promised us Doge checks. They promised us tariff checks.
9: Yep.
0: And now Trump is offering $5,000 if the Republicans win the midterms. It will not happen.
9: You will not see. Trump never pays his fucking bills. That's why he stays a billionaire.
0: Yep.
9: How many people sue him because he won't pay them for work they've done, that they've completed, not just done, but completed for him. Yeah. And, well, and he's like, I'll give you $5,000. No, you won't.
0: It's important to understand that, first of all, the president doesn't have the authority to send out a mass amount of checks. That has to go through Congress. Congress, if this turns out in his scenario, is run by Republicans, is going to have a little bit of a message difficulty in adding yet another $1.5 trillion to the debt. But I don't think they'll worry about it because they're just going to blame Democrats for it anyway.
9: Yeah.
0: You know, in spite of evidence, in spite of proof that every time the Republicans get in charge, the deficit goes apeshit. And then a Democrat comes in, cleans up the fucking mess. And then they get in again, and they go fucking apeshit again, and yet we're still called tax and spend Democrats.
9: Yeah.
0: You know, yeah, we tax. We have to tax. And yeah, we spend. But it's what we spend on and how much we spend that really makes the difference. You know, it's not...
9: I liked Jesse Ventura, this was a couple decades ago, went on Hannity. I caught a minute of him talking about it, and he said, now, you were always saying that you've been saying George Bush was the best president we ever had. And Hannity, yes, I absolutely agree with that. He's the best president we ever had. And he's like, and you're over here, you know, and these guys are just driven up the debt and blah, blah, blah, blah. And he goes, well, you know, these tax and spend Democrats. He goes, well, at least tax and spend is cash and carry. These guys are running on credit.
0: That's a good line. Way to go, boss.
9: Yeah. I'm like, I like that. Cash and carry. That's what we're not tax and spend. We're cash and carry. Yeah.
0: I do.
9: We make sure there's money to pay for we want a thing, we make sure there's money to pay for the thing, and you get the thing. It's that simple.
0: Yep.
9: And the only reason why anybody's afraid of taxes is because in order to pay for a lot of this stuff we need a wealth tax, and I've never seen billionaires fight against a 2% wealth tax so hard.
0: Think you're still going to be a billionaire for fuck's sake? What the fuck do you need it?
9: You're never gonna not be a billionaire. You're always gonna be worth this money. Now, granted, they may not have $1 billion in the bank. They have $1 billion in worth in all their stocks and their options and things that they own. But they take out loans based upon that worth. Like, they will have that $1 billion one day in hand, you know. And so they take out these loans and to buy other businesses and do other things or pay women to have their babies or whatever, you know. And it's like, yeah, there's no such thing as a billionaire not being a billionaire anymore. Once you've made it, that's it for life.
0: Well, and what's their plan? What exactly is the plan? to bankrupt us all,
9: mm-hmm.
0: make sure that we're homeless and can't afford our health care. How are we going to buy the shit that you fuckers are selling to make exactly. yourself the billions when we don't have anything to spend it on? Are you hoarding because it's trickling in? No. No, you're making more and more billions. There is a, and I cannot stress this enough, there is a finite amount of money. Not everybody gets to be a billionaire. There's not enough money for that. So they're taking all this wealth.
9: Mm-hmm.
0: They're putting it behind their little castle walls.
9: Yep.
0: And then they've got the peasants out here beating the shit out of each other based on the color of their skin or whether or not they're LGBTQ.
9: Mm-hmm.
0: And we just keep fucking fighting with one another while in the meantime, they got all the fucking food.
9: Yep. They got the food, the money, the goods, the shelter. I mean, it's only a matter of time before people get wise and we have what happened in France in the 1700s, you know. But
0: I doubt it. I don't think we have the fucking stomach for it. I think we're all far too bent and cowed.
9: It's very possible because we are very much just caught up in the media and in the immediate moment of the media. And we freak out over the media in ways that we shouldn't have. I mean, I saw a meme this week that made me chuckle. It said, Charlie Kirk is the first school shooting Republicans seem to have given a shit about.
0: Yep.
9: Yeah.
0: If he'd been a six-year-old, this would have been put behind them, and we'd be told not to make it political.
9: Yep. We didn't have a one-year... I mean, we didn't have a national one-year day of mourning for Uvalde. We didn't have a national one-year day of mourning for Sandy Hook. You know?
0: And in the meantime...
9: Those were little kids, yeah.
0: Yeah, we've got the blatant racism of 9/11...
9: Mm-hmm.
0: And people trying to tell Mamdani just because he's Muslim, he can't go to the thing. He's not a Saudi Arabian terrorist. He was 6 years old when 9/11 happened.
9: Yeah.
0: But you believe all Muslims are bad and therefore it's inappropriate, which, by the way, is screamingly racist.
9: Mm-hmm.
0: You know? So, and oh, what? He shared a smile with AOC in the minutes before the ceremony started? Big fucking deal. I smile when I see people I like. And I like Mamdani. And I don't care. Mm-hmm. You could have done... He could have showed up to my dad's funeral and I would have laughed and smiled with him.
9: Yep.
0: You know? Yep. I would have gone back to crying in a few minutes once he left, but still.
9: Mm-hmm. Still.
0: Last here in the A block is Vladimir Putin would like Europe to know that if they send troops to help Ukraine, they are now at war with Russia. Oh, shit. That's not great news. But during remarks this last week, Putin issued direct threats to European countries, accusing their leaders of allegedly pushing their populations toward a direct confrontation with Russia.
9: Mm-hmm.
0: Honestly, looking at how badly they're bogged down in Ukraine, if the European nations threw their armies at Russia, okay, the body count would be insane. But I think they could take him. But I think that he would nuke.
9: He would nuke.
0: Yep.
9: Oh, no, there's no doubt in my mind. He has his finger on the button most days because he's convinced that he's going to lose his power and everything's going to get taken away. So he's just going to kill everyone first. Yeah.
0: Yep. Let's take a break. We'll get back on the other side. Look, here's the thing and more news. Hey folks, Jeff here. I love to read. When I was a kid, I used to drive my parents nuts with how often I begged to go to the bookstore. The old studio is soundproofed with the thousands of books that I've read and collected over the years, and now, when I feel the urge, I can jump online and grab a book in seconds. The problem is, the world's biggest bookseller is a merchant of evil. Amazon has abused its employees, busted unions, silenced organizers,

0: So the midterms are in full swing. We get that post-Labor Day sprint, you know, and Republicans are spending like they're terrified. The post...
1: Well, they should be.
0: Yeah, kind of. Labor Day campaign, you know, the fight for control of Congress is basically becoming the lead dominant political story, and Democrats are increasingly favored to retake the House, while the Senate remains way closer, freaky closer, you know?
1: It's usually the case.
0: Yep. Republicans are just dumping money into battleground states. Roughly $390 million in Senate advertising has already been pushed out towards voters.
1: Mm-hmm.
0: You know? There's a lot to, and there's a lot to unpack in it, too, basically. Trump's dropping, spiraling, downward spiraling approval rating. We're back on women's rights and abortion, cost of living, candidate quality, which is pretty much my only bitch with some of the Democrats, to be honest, and whether Democrats have actually figured out how to capitalize on Republican vulnerability, which I posit they have not. They have not. There's no cohesive message. The DNC is rudderless. They elected the wrong guy to run it, and that's probably why we're going to lose the Senate.
1: Yeah.
0: And if we don't have the Senate, everything stalemates.
1: Mm-hmm.
0: You know, even
1: we
0: more.
1: We can't impeach. We can impeach, but we can't remove. So we can't get rid of Trump easily. Everything will stalemate. Yeah, we can stop a lot of his shit because Congress can actually take a stand. But it's going to be a problem.
0: Yeah, but will they? That's the question.
1: Well,
0: Anyway. What's that?
1: Magic Mike Johnson. More so than Magic Mike Johnson's taken, I can tell you that.
0: Oh, I caught him on the news this morning talking about AI, and it was just like the most namby-pamby, spineless bullshit. I think he's still probably in pain from his grinder booty calls at that Republican whatever that happened down in Texas. You know, the one John Fetterman went to. I think we're going to talk about that here in just a minute.
1: Yeah.
0: So let's do this. Let's get up on our soapboxes and do an episode of Look. Here's the thing. Somewhere between the panic, the hot takes, and a Russian bot with three followers, there are the facts. Reality is sitting quietly in the corner, waiting for someone, anyone, to ask a follow-up question. That's what we're here for. It's time for Look. Here's the thing.
1: Look, here's the thing. We know Trump has to be stopped. We know we would love to have him impeached. We'd love to have him removed from office. We'd love to have him stripped of all presidential privileges, all that kind of stuff. Or maybe that's just me. But we know that has to happen. And so all of us are going to hold our noses and we're going to vote for the Democratic candidate who may not be perfect for us. They may be feckless. They may not be the best one that we can find. But we're going to do it. We're going to do whatever we can to get out and vote in the midterms and drag as many like-minded people to vote with us so that we can stop Trump. That's the goal. What about the day after? When your new candidate takes the oath of office in January, how long until you're cynical about them? You know, I'm a proud member of Gen X. I'm hardly one to lecture anyone about being cynical. It's kind of in my DNA. But why are we cynical about our leaders? It's because we want a better country for ourselves, our children, our families, and even our MAGA relatives. Yeah, we want that. And when we see Democrats seemingly bowing down to the status quo that really only enriches billionaires, it's easy to think that they're all like that and stop caring about the politics. Well, everybody does that. I guess that's it. Problem is, the cynicism is what got us Trump. Hell, it's what gets us Mike Lee over and over and over again.
0: Oh, God, yeah.
1: So what can we do about it? The biggest thing is we can hold them accountable. They have a town hall, and this is for the Democrats. The Republicans are chicken shit and dodging their town halls right now. If they have a town hall, you go and you confront them. Tell them they're not doing enough for you and their constituents. Let them know they could be a one-term official if they don't start showing their work and proving they're working for you and not their billionaire donors and lobbyists. And when you're telling a Republican about their candidate's lies or obvious corruption and they respond with, well, all politicians lie or

0: well, the Democrats are just as corrupt. Look them in the eye and say, so what are you going to do about it?
1: Yeah.
0: Is that what you want? Because you don't have to have that. You don't, we don't have to have corrupt politicians. We don't have to have lying politicians. So what are you going to do about it, Red Hat? Because we can stop it. We need to stop this wrong thinking that we don't have any control over the government in this country. That the government is there to occasionally inconvenience us with rules and regulations and otherwise protect us from some nebulous enemy outside our borders. Remember, our Constitution starts with three words that were written larger than the rest. We the people. Big font, much larger than the rest of the text, because it was written by the people. We're the ones with the power, and it's time we took it back and remind our politicians that they work for us. We choose them. It's not the other way around. So in November, your responsibility doesn't end with your vote. It begins.
1: That was well done.
0: Thank you.
1: I got a half-assed one.
0: Okay.
1: But before that, somebody, this just, your thing reminded me of it. It was a comedian I was watching on the TikToks. I can't for life me remember his name, and I apologize. But his point was, is that he started doing a lot of research into drag queens to see what the big deal was. And his favorite group of drag queens that he's found so far wrote the Declaration of Independence.
0: True story.
1: Because they were wearing powdered wigs, they were wearing makeup, they were wearing capris.
0: Yep.
1: That was a pretty
0: nylon
1: good one.
0: Stockings or whatever was nylon at the time.
1: Yeah. Silk if they had the money.
0: Mm-hmm.
1: Yeah.
0: Oh, fine silk. Yes.
1: So let's do this. Look, here's the thing. Racism is bad. It's a groundbreaking political analysis, right? So apparently
0: in this day and age, it probably is.
1: Yeah. In 2026. We have now found ourselves saying it again and again because something deeply ugly is happening in American politics right now. And the treatment of Muslim candidates in this year's midterm elections should set off every fucking alarm bell that we have. Okay. In particular, for this particular look, here's the thing. I'm talking about Abdul El Sayed. I love this fucking doctor. He's amazing. And he won the Democratic primary for the Senate in what was it, Michigan? And if he wins in November, he'd be the first full Muslim elected to the U.S. Senate. And almost immediately, the attacks stopped being about his politics and became about his religion. So, within hours of his primary victory, what's his name? Republican Tuberville? Fat ass. Called him a terrorist and a radical Islamist. J.D. Vance called him very, very evil. He's a doctor. It's not like he's an insurance adjuster. Republicans have repeatedly tried to connect Al-Sayed to terrorism, the Muslim Brotherhood, and Sharia law. You know what they're doing in Texas, but they're calling it white supremacy. Despite fact checkers finding that most of their claims are simply insane, wildly distorted, and just flat out fucking lies. And it isn't just some random guy yelling into his phone. You know, it's not some weird-ass caller on C-SPAN. These are elected officials. National political figures with major political organizations. At this week's Republican convention that we were talking about, El Sayed was repeatedly singled out. His opponent, Mike Rogers, accused him of being funded by terrorist groups with no evidence. And I'm all I can think is oh, did Turning Point give him money? Ba-dum-bum. And the speakers repeatedly emphasized his Muslim identity as part of the argument that he's somehow dangerous or un-American. A candidate's religion is not a qualification for office. We wrote it down in some of the documents we've been talking about over the last few minutes that there should be a wall between church and state, that there shouldn't be a litmus test to running for office here outside of the basic rules, which apparently are age, and if you're running for president, whether or not you were born here. Because being Muslim doesn't make somebody a terrorist. Being Christian doesn't make somebody a good person. Being Jewish doesn't make somebody loyal to Israel. Being an atheist doesn't make someone immoral. And having a Muslim name doesn't make you foreign. It makes you an American if you're an American. And that's the part that really pisses me off, is we're watching the political normalization of something that used to be considered completely unacceptable pulled out into the sunlight and celebrated by the red hats. Muslim candidates and Muslim communities are being turned into political props. Radical Islam, Sharia, terrorism, the enemy within. It's the oldest political bullshit trick in the book. You find a minority group, you tell everyone they're dangerous, you tell everyone they're coming for your way of life, and then you convince people that treating them differently is somehow patriotism. Right? We've seen it before. We've seen it with Black Americans, immigrants. We've seen it with Jews. We've seen it with the Irish. We've seen it with Asian Americans. We've seen it with Italians. After 9/11, we saw an explosion of anti-Muslim bigotry that lasted for years. The difference now is that some politicians just stopped hiding it. Mm-hmm. It's bigger than Abdul al-Sayed. You don't have to like his politics. I happen to. You probably can't vote for him if you're listening to this. And you don't have to. But you fuck well better judge him by what he actually believes and what he actually wants to do, and not by how he prays. Mm-hmm. That's where I got to the end. There was probably a way to finish that a little stronger, but that's where I got to.
0: That's a good ending.
1: Yeah.
0: I like that.
1: So finishing up this segment, Trump claims that firefighters carried him from ground zero. After the 9/11 attack.
0: He was in the building, in one of the buildings.
1: And they're like, it's going to fall. We got to get you out of here, Mr. Future President Racist some bitch.
0: Mm-hmm.
1: There is no fucking way he was down there. This is the guy who was on the phone as the tower still burned and smoke still filled the air.
0: Mm-hmm.
1: That was like, hey, my building is now the tallest. Isn't that pretty cool?
0: That's pretty cool. I'm now the tallest building in lower Manhattan.
1: Yep.
0: Yeah.
1: Yep. And then finishing up, the Republicans held a midterm convention, which is weird, but more power to you. Mm-hmm. You know, it's I'm not saying it was a terrible idea. I'm saying it was just a terrible execution. But supposed Democrat.
0: It all smacks of desperation.
1: Oh, yeah.
0: All of this smacks of desperation, and the fact that these people are falling for it because it's just they're inundated by it on Fox News. It's just desperation.
1: Yep. But Fetterman used to be a Democrat, then he had a stroke, and now he's a fucking Republican.
0: Yeah,
1: which I mean just kind of proves the point, doesn't it?
0: He's a dino and a half at this point. Yeah.
1: Yep. One little brain bleed, and now he's an asshole. Mm-hmm. Because he was pretty funny when he was running for stuff. Yeah.
0: He said, I'm not switching parties. I'm going to be the 51st vote in the Senate. And I'm like, the 51st vote is the vice president. Always is.
1: Yeah, douche canoe. But yeah, he showed up in support of GOP Senator Dave McCormick.
0: Mm-hmm.
1: Saying that he's going to reject the extremes and socialism and all that anti-American way of life. Well, I can't wait for you to do it as a private citizen.
0: Yeah.
1: Okay. Do your work, too. Pennsylvania. We've had enough of Lurch.
0: Mm-hmm.
1: All right. Let's take another break, and we'll get back on the other side. The rest of the news. What if there was one place where comic book fans could get everything? News, reviews, debates, and deep dives every single week.
0: And not just we read one issue and Googled the rest kind of takes. We're talking 15 years deep, over 600 episodes.
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6: For some reason, you are still listening to The Left Show. All right, then. Here's some more of that, I suppose.
1: Speaking of the evils perpetrated on 9/11 25 years ago. So Rudy Giuliani pops up, opens his weird-looking fucking face.
0: Yeah.
1: And says that Mayor Mamdani shouldn't come to the 9/11 ceremony because he's Muslim. Just here's a little racism for you, right out on a plate. Yep. Says the Italian guy that used to get chased out of New York City because that was what happened to Italians way back when. So Mamdani, bless him, didn't really say anything. Said, yeah, of course, I'm going. Didn't talk shit. Didn't do anything about that. What he did was release 170,000 pages of documents revealing that officials, Giuliani and the gang, repeatedly lied to residents of New York about the toxic air quality levels after the World Trade Center's collapsed.
0: Yeah.
1: The disclosure reveals the scale of lives lost and harms for those whose health was affected in the years since the tragedy, and it's also expected to give the public a much better understanding of how the city lied their asses off following the collapse of the towers because they just wanted to reopen the goddamn stock market.
0: Yep.
1: Those living near Ground Zero.
0: Yeah, the Wall Street was closed, so therefore the whole country was grinding to a halt, even though it really wasn't. Billionaires weren't making their money. That was the problem.
1: I was still going to the grocery store.
0: Yep.
1: I was still putting gas in the car.
0: I was still going to work every day.
1: Yeah.
0: So, you know, yeah.
1: So those living near Ground Zero were repeatedly reassured by officials that the air was safe, despite internal data and residents' experiences that completely contradicted the claims. Right? And here's the thing. 170,000 documents might only contain a fraction of the air quality reports taken from Ground Zero. But what they do include is crucial internal memos. And in some of those, officials raised alarms regarding environmental testing between October and November of 2001, which regularly detected elevated levels of toxins, including asbestos and hard-to-detect more dangerous chemicals. They lied. And then those same politicians talk shit when guys like Jon Stewart were trying to get money for first responders. More people, by like a factor of, I think it was either three or six, have died due to diseases caught from the toxins in the air than died on that day. It's like 12 or 13,000 people that they can link to the air of that particular time. And that's a number that's just going to keep growing as more and more people get sick. You know, sometimes it waits. I got sunburns when I was a kid, and no amount of hiding from the sun has stopped me from getting skin cancer. You know, because I got sunburns when I was a kid. Sometimes this shit waits, and it waits a long time. And it's disgusting the way that Republicans have been treating this issue. And it's almost as disgusting as how Democrats haven't made it a frantic fucking talking point. You know what I mean?
0: Yeah, no, it's true.
1: Yep.
0: And you think about it, this another way to think about this, this is something you would never see. The mayor of New York City just basically opened his city up to take lawsuits.
1: Yep.
0: By releasing this information. That's a big deal. The fact that he's like, no, we're coming clean no matter what. You want to sue us for it? You can sue.
1: Yeah. Hopefully they sue also the individuals.
0: Yeah.
1: You know.
0: Those who were culpable in this. But, yeah, it just blows my mind. You never see politicians, you know, doing this. We'd never see this at the federal level. You know, it's so rare to say, nope, we fucked up. Go ahead and sue us because we fucked it up. And we shouldn't have done that. Yeah.
1: So
0: it's not until decades later, when most of the people are dead that were ever involved, that they release shit, you know?
1: Yep.
0: Yeah.
1: So Judge J. Michael Luttig, former conservative federal judge who was nominated by former President Herbert Walker Bush,
0: mm-hmm.
1: the, always hurts to say it, the better Bush.
0: The better Bush.
1: Yep. I mean, he was just out of touch. He didn't, like...
0: Yeah.
1: You know, he went to Iraq and then left.
0: Mm-hmm. Yeah.
1: He didn't hang out there for 20 fucking years and kill a million people.
0: Mm-hmm.
1: But anyway, he was on the U.S. Court of Appeals for the Fourth Circuit. And he wrote an op-ed for the New Republic warning about the GOP and Trump, saying the final battle for America's democracy. What Luttig said was that a catastrophic end for American democracy could come January 3rd, 2027, the start of a brand new House of Representatives. I'm quoting from what he wrote now. Today's congressional Republicans took a blood oath 6 years ago, not just to put their party before their country, but to put Donald Trump before their country. And so it is that only weeks before the midterm elections, House Republicans have already sworn their allegiance to Donald Trump and doomed the U.S. to another January 6th, next January 3rd. So unilaterally subjugated to Trump is today's Republican House, that even a decisive victory for Democrats and a resounding repudiation of Trump and the MAGA Republicans at the polls in November will not guarantee that a Democratic majority elect will be seated in the 120th Congress on January 3rd.
0: That's true.
1: Yep.
0: There is a chance that they won't seat them. We watched as good old Iron Mike just refused to seat people that got elected in special elections.
1: Yeah.
0: You know, because it would fuck with his majority. Yeah.
1: It's gross. So, remember that little Scottish band, the Proclaimers.
0: Hey,
1: and how they
0: the
1: would walk
0: brothers.
1: 500 miles and then another 500 miles just mm-hmm. to throw up with you after a long night of drinking.
0: Mm-hmm.
1: Pretty sure that's what haver means.
0: Means to babble.
1: Yes. Yeah, yeah, that's about right. That's what you do when you're throwing up after a long night.
0: Mm-hmm. Yeah.
1: Anyway, what they're saying now is they're not transphobic. They're just going to stand up for people that are. They've called trans rights activists truthphobic and come out in defense of Father Ted creator Graham Lineham, a man mm-hmm. whose anti-trans activism has cost him work, earned him a police warning, and gotten him temporarily banned from Twitter. He was so transphobic, he got banned from Twitter. Twitter. So, the brothers used the platform to voice their opposition to Scotland's 2022 gender recognition reform bill, which made it easier for trans people in Scotland to legally change their gender.
0: Hmm.
1: Yeah.
0: Damn it, Craig and Charlie.
1: Yeah. You Hank Green looking motherfuckers.
0: Album. Yeah, just downloaded their album too.
1: Yeah,
0: new album. Because they have their song. I can see where they're coming from, because their new song "You May Offend," is the idea is that you just say your truth no matter what. Problem is that if I'm like, I think if your truth hurts another person or another group, then you should be held accountable for it. You know, free speech does not come with a dental plan. You need to be prepared to get knocked and not get your teeth knocked out for what you said.
1: Yep.
0: And that's how I interpreted their song. But at the same time, I'm like, well, I guess I got to knock some Scottish teeth out here.
1: Well, hey, I don't have to save up money to buy a new album.
0: Yeah.
1: Yep. And then finally, a bit of local news here in Utah. Equality Utah, the bastion, the stalwart, the wall that protects us from the hate of the right.
0: Right.
1: Yeah, they're endorsing Republicans now. Basically, Equality Utah endorsed some Republicans this last week in competitive races for Salt Lake County Council, the State House, and the State School Board. Now, Equality Utah says in a statement that LGBTQ identity alone does not determine an endorsement, but they fucking endorsed Mike Byrd, who served in the state GOP party leadership and was enough of a shit guy that he ran to be the chair.
0: Yeah.
1: Right? In multiple Davis and Utah County races with LGBTQ plus candidates, Equality Utah made no endorsement. And what they're saying is, this is a group of Utah Democrats writing in a statement arguing that Equality Utah has lost its fucking mind. Queer representation in Utah politics doesn't happen by accident. To back candidates who reflect their community, especially when those candidates have a real shot at winning, they have an obligation. Right? And what we're looking at is taking the bridge building effort that Equality Utah has been trying very hard to make over the years and has done some really good work, right? And throwing that away. I got in trouble with the unions years ago when the AFL-CIO, right, started endorsing and working for Republican candidates that had actually voted for or proposed legislation to curb union power. See, they figure if we give him a check, maybe he'll like us, which is the equivalent of, if I throw enough $1 bills at the stripper, she'll fall in love with me. She won't. She's angry and she's jaded and she hates you. And all you're doing
0: is the bullied. This is the bullied kid syndrome. It really is. It's the, well, if I do this, maybe he'll like me and he'll stop picking on me. And I mean, we're seeing this. Fucking Caillou Cox was on The Daily Show this last Monday with Jon Stewart, and Jon Stewart was like, okay, tell me about some of these things where, you know, that supports your argument that's in your book. And one of the things he brought up was how they did the whole thing with the LGBTQ community and brought them into a room with religious leaders, and when they came out of it, you couldn't be fired for being queer, being gay, or lose your housing because you're gay. And the same thing if you have a religion, that it, you know, you can't be fired for your religion or fire. And I'm like, nobody's getting fired for their religion unless they're Muslim. That's really it. And nobody's going to lose their housing unless they're Muslim in this state.
1: Yeah.
0: And the same thing, it's like, and even Jon Stewart called it out. He goes, why would you know, these people are marginalized. These people, they have to fight for their own recognition of their own humanity. And yet you're over here telling them, oh, well, you know, you won't get fired. You know, it's like just this incremental shit. When I read this article.
1: I got the quote. About,
0: yeah.
1: Jon Stewart said there's a power disparity in that equation. You're asking a community of people whose humanity has not been recognized as total to accept that, quote, we can't fire you, but we still view you as aberrant and will enshrine that in the law.
0: Mm-hmm. Which they have.
1: Yep.
0: I mean, he said LGBTQ, right? The T is for trans. How many anti-trans laws did you guys pass immediately afterwards?
1: Yeah.
0: You know. And I think this is that when I read this article about Equality Utah backing GOP candidates, I'm like, these are the same people who were in that room. You know, they've been beaten down for so long that they're like, well, maybe you'll like me if I do this. Maybe you'll let me have one more concession if you do this. And I'm like, you know how, I know how Utah Republicans handle concessions. I've seen it with the liquor laws. they give you one concession. They say, yeah, you can have that. Now here's three things we're taking away. They're going to do that to you. They're going to do that to you too. Equality Utah. They're going to do that to any marginalized group. I guarantee fucking to you.
1: Yeah, you're just next.
0: That's how they operate.
1: You're not now. Yeah. You're next.
0: You're next. Yeah.
1: Ugh.
0: It's coming for everyone.
1: Yeah.
0: If you are not white, Mormon, and rich in this state, there's no Republican working for you.
1: No.
0: In my opinion.
1: No, there's not. And I would like to add to the Muslim people that are being chased off. It's also now international black folks and Hispanic folks, Latina folks, Latino folks.
0: Mm-hmm.
1: You know, yep. It's basically non-whites.
0: Non-whites.
1: Non-whites. Yeah. Non-whites. Okay.
0: White Mormon, Republican, and rich, and then you actually get something out of out of the Utah government.
1: And it's just Utah conservatives just wanting to play ball with the hate mongers of the American South.
0: Yep.
1: You know, and that's it. They'll send fucking missionaries off to brown skinned countries to mm-hmm. make members to gather tithing, but God forbid mm-hmm. they try to move to Salt Lake City.
0: Oh yeah, they come. They try to move here, man. Yeah, it's bad.
1: Yeah.
0: Yep.
1: All right, gang. Quick show this week. Sorry about that. Mm-hmm. Got a lot going on right now. What we're gonna do is go over to Patreon, patreon.com. /defendmedia, where every week that we record, we put special content there for you, the listener. 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
7: 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We were in total darkness.
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9: Greg Abbott, the right-wing hack who is governor of Texas, probably doesn't know what a petard is, but he's now been hoisted by a big one. Hoist on a petard is a Shakespearean phrase referring to a bomb maker being blown sky high by his own creation. Abbott's bombastic saga began last year when he noticed that high-tech billionaires were waving political cash at lawmakers who would help them build massive AI data centers across America. Sniffing a quid pro quo bonanza, Abbott shoved his way to the front of that money hustle, loudly proclaiming that, by gollies, he would make Texas the, quote, epicenter of AI development. Not only did he pour massive taxpayer subsidies into the billionaires' pockets, but he even passed a law making it illegal for local officials to interfere with the profiteers. Sure enough, Texas is now the world's top location for these corporate invaders. So, way to go, Governor! But, oops, the governor's giveaway is now called Greg's Folly. For the vast majority of Texans, especially rural Republicans, don't just oppose his AI data centers. They despise, abominate, hate them. And they're now in angry grassroots revolt against the perpetrators, including Greg. So, hoist on his own petard, Abbott has now flip-flopped from hypester to reformer, comically demanding an end to the tax giveaways he created, frantically trying to regulate AI projects he deregulated, and crying that the rural voice he silenced must be heard. This is Jim Hightower saying, sadly for him, those billionaires he courted so passionately are now laughing at him when he recently commanded all data center owners to report their water usage to him. More than 70% simply ignored the petty tyrant. Howdy-ho, folks, and thanks for tuning in to my Hightower Radio Commentaries. And guess what? There's even more Hightower waiting for you online. 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
11: Hi, folks. Ever wonder how it is that when we do our coverage of something like the elections, for instance, or a debate at night, and we all here enjoy maybe some alcohol just to make things fun in the evening. How is it that the next day we show up bushy-eyed and bright-eyed or whatever the thing is?
12: Bushy.
11: Bright-eyed and bushy-tailed. 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Now I do it. 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ZBiotics is a partner of this show, and we appreciate it. They help us, actually. It's how we do the show when we do the show at night, if you know what I mean. We'll put that link in the podcast and YouTube description. Now time for the show.
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17: If I get the feeling you've been cheated...
11: It is Tuesday, September 15th, 2026. My name is Sam Cedar. This is the five-time award-winning Majority Report. We are broadcasting live steps from the industrially ravaged Gowanus Canal in the heartland of America, downtown Brooklyn, USA. On the program today, Shireen Al-Udami, associate professor at Michigan State University. The escalating tensions between Saudi Arabia and the Houthis and what it might mean for long lines at the gas station, possibly. Then Daniel Bogoslaw, investigative reporter, publisher of the Deeper States newsletter on Substack. His piece in the American Prospect, Anthropic is building a predictive surveillance system to monitor activists. Nice. Meanwhile, Supreme Court halts Trump's postal vote suppression scheme. Trump claims AI concerns a hoax. Meanwhile, Hakeem Jeffries calls on Congress to act. Doubt it. Report shows alligator Alcatraz used solitary boxes smaller than the size of a closet made of steel.
18: Jesus.
11: A report DHS voter probe has broken state laws. Mitch McConnell rolls back into the Senate. Appears to be alive. Pentagon reports a munition shortfall and also confirms the deployment of some type of weapon in space. As Kristen Gillibrand quietly lobbies to promote a horrible crypto bill, Warren slams the bill as a giveaway to Trump. CVS pharmacists in Arizona, Rhode Island, California authorize a strike. And in the wake of Treasury bills breaking through the 5% mark, Fed meets tomorrow and expected to raise rates. Lastly, some good news. Polling looks dismal for Republicans across the country. All this and more on today's Majority Report.
18: Hello.
19: Was that
18: hello.
19: Too fast?
11: That was too fast.
18: Brian likes the steep drop off with the intro music, I think. Just drop us right in.
19: Well, this has nothing to do with the tech issues, but your haircut looks great.
11: So. Oh, thank you. That's I've completely forgotten everything else that happened before that.
18: Insufferable. Insufferable.
11: It is Emma Vigeland.
18: Hello.
11: Newsday Tuesday?
18: Yes, it is.
11: That's right. Okay, just confirming with you. Appreciate that. And yes, I did get a haircut. Brian is solo today. So those are the two things that are happening.
18: In the news as well. Bye.
11: We've got yeah.
18: That's show's it. Over.
11: Hopefully you can hear us, and we will go. We're sorry. We had there's ghosts in the machine, and poor Matt on vacation, standing by his phone. We now have a direct connection to him, like where we don't even have to dial anymore.
18: Exactly.
11: Let's get into this. There is obviously been in the past week or so a lot of talk about the potential for us all to die at the hands of AI. It is without a doubt probably overblown to some extent, which is not to say that there isn't a danger from this stuff. And particularly in the way that it's being used by its creators. People have to remember there are a half a dozen entities or so in this country that have poured billions of dollars into this technology. And it's not a perfect metaphor, but does everybody remember what happened with streaming? Where you had all of these networks pour billions, literally, not as much as we see with AI, but billions of dollars into streaming. And they realized at one point, like, oh, we didn't know what we were doing. And we didn't know what the business model yep. was for this. And we didn't have a way of making money on it. So that is why, in my opinion, we got such extended strikes by writers and actors, because this was a way for them to start to offload some costs. And, of course, we're going to see the implications of this down the road as we have very little interesting television, et cetera, in the future. But, in other words, you've got these entities who are racing to be the primary entity in this space, even though it's unclear what that would mean in terms of revenue for anybody. And so they talk about, in some instances, I think, like when they talk about let's slow things down, is a way for them to figure out how they're going to finance the rest of this.
18: Yep.
11: But with that said, it would still be nice to have, let's say, the Federal Trade Commission or the antitrust at DOJ or some of the laws that we have on the books to prevent entities from making products that are harmful to society do their job. Donald Trump won't have any of that. He truthed out yesterday morning the only control or, quote, guardrails that AI needs is a strong and smart, high IQ president.
18: Oh, cool.
11: And the USA has that in spades. The Trump administration stopped AI, quote, people from doing bad, comma, or potentially bad, comma, things.
18: You know, this high IQ president.
11: Yes, with the quotation outside of the comma, like Dario.
18: Anthropic.
11: Who is now pretending to be a perfect little angel, and we will continue to do so. I mean, high IQ. We already have tremendous criminal and regulatory power over these companies. That's true. Maybe we might want to exercise them. There's a sick conspiracy going on against AI and data centers, and the only one that's happy about it is China. Whoever wins AI wins. We are leading China and all others, and will continue to do so. Conspiracy theorists, treasonists, traitors, and leakers, beware. Trump. This notion, well, we'll play Doug Burgum. Here he is, Doug Burgum, carrying the flame for Donald Trump, and also Mr. Wonderful, who claimed the same thing about activists in Utah, that, of course, all of this desire to fight against data centers, which, incidentally, we don't know what percentage, but a huge percentage of these things, once the bubble bursts, are just going to be empty eyesores.
18: 70% of Americans are more worried about AI than they are excited about it. And, like, this data center thing is becoming what you would call an 80-20 issue. And it's not just one that isn't motivating people. It's actually motivating people politically. And that's what I think scares them.
11: And here's Doug Burgum to tell you who's really behind this.
13: And of course, we do know there's foreign interference. There's foreign psyops campaigns going on, trying to get the U.S. to stop building power, to get us to stop building data centers, because we are in an AI arms race, and our competitors use the freedom of speech and open democracy and our social media platforms to try to influence elections. They're doing it right now. But we're going to have communities that are embrace this, and they're going to thrive because of it.
20: Well, the positive comments you said about...
11: All right. First off, there is an entity that has been inhibiting our energy growth, and it is the U.S. government. The Trump administration has paid literally billions of dollars to stop the production of wind power in this country, shutting down multiple wind projects that were in the process of coming online or getting built.
18: As China, by the way, is powering their AI data centers primarily with some of the more renewable energy sources.
11: Yeah, something like 75% of their new energy is renewable in China.
18: I mean, they reached net zero or more than that, I believe, already, even though they're at their fastest pace of growth this year. So, but
11: Doug Burgum is as responsible as any person in the country for inhibiting our energy production. And of course, the AI data centers, as you know, all just foreign interference. Here's Mike Johnson. This is this morning, saying, "We don't need to worry about regulations. I trust these guys." This is the guy, incidentally, he doesn't even trust himself on his phone, so he has his son monitoring it. But when it comes to Anthropic, go to town, guys.
2: So if you're Dario or Sam or any of the big providers, those two lead frontier labs in the development of AI and what happens next. They can self-police. They can self-regulate. They don't need the government to tell them to slow it down. If they want to slow it down, they should. But we cannot have a moratorium on the development of AI, okay, because then we will lose our edge to China. And that has serious national security implications for every American family. So there's a balance here. And we're going to have steady hands at the wheel on this, as we do everything else.
11: What are the national security implications for every family in the country? I want to know what this, what it is. Like, what can we trust Sam Altman with that we can't trust China with?
18: Well, that's the thing. That's what they're concerned about, is the open source models like DeepSeek from China that they're financially incentivized to have everybody using DeepSeek and training it as well. These open source models, I think, are a real threat to Anthropic and OpenAI, especially ahead of these IPOs where there's wide understanding that they're extremely overvaluated. Like, it's hard to know what's true and what's not, because I want to be skeptical of their claims, but I also don't want to downplay the dangers of AI getting out of control and be arrogant in thinking that I understand this technology fully. But what I do know is that OpenAI and Anthropic are, at the very least, up to something, because they were concerned that this IPO wouldn't go the way that they wanted. And whatever regulation they're asking for from the government, from the Trump administration, is going to positively impact their bottom line, I think, in contrast to some of these open source models. Also, like with this Hugging Face thing, too, don't these companies have liability? Like, they hacked. Their product was the result of criminal activity. And I think they're trying to avoid that as well, those very core questions about what happens when you don't put guardrails on your product and it engages in what should be a felony, an act of criminality.
19: Yep. We're sending people to prison over misreads from Flock cameras. Cops are stalking their girlfriend. Who's worried about China having...
11: Yeah, I want to know exactly. I mean, I want this explored more in hearings that hopefully will start January 25th of next year. But I want to know exactly what it is. What is the national security threat if China or anybody else develops this technology faster than... Sam Altman or people who I wouldn't trust, whose entire empires are built on just exploiting and using our data for spying. We're going to be talking to Daniel Bogoslaw in a bit about Anthropic building a predictive surveillance, basically Minority Report stuff, to monitor activists. And that's just where they're going to start. They'll just be monitoring, you know, anybody. But at least they'll be English speaking.
18: But that's what the China stuff is code for. It's the open source model. It's a threat to the stock price for these companies that haven't produced, Silicon Valley hasn't really produced a workable new product for users in decades, except for this. And what we're seeing is that it might have kind of very limited capacity in terms of making the money at all beyond the chatbot part. But the hacking stuff is really concerning, and it would be nice to have some transparency about it, but these are private entities.
11: In a moment, we'll also be talking to Shireen Al-Ademi, associate professor at Michigan State University, on the what's happening with the Houthis in Saudi Arabia. But first, a word from our sponsor, Emma.
18: Oh, yes. Well, our sponsor, OneSkin, is one of my favorite sponsors, because a lot of skincare makes big promises but cannot deliver. OneSkin is different, and that's why I have been loving their products. I use it on a daily basis. I'll use the moisturizer as my daily moisturizer. And then also they have an eye cream that sometimes the skin around my eyes can be very sensitive. It can cause my eyes to water if it's a product that has a little bit, you know, too many dyes in it or whatever. Well, OneSkin doesn't, it's the best eye cream that I've used, because it's really easy on the skin, and I've noticed the more and more that I use it, that it's helping me with signs of aging. After years of research and testing over 900 novel peptides, they developed OS1, their proprietary peptide, proven to address a leading driver of visible skin aging. It's the foundation of every product that they make. So over time, you'll see smoother skin, more even tone and radiance, and visibly fewer lines. It's skin that both looks and acts younger. And
11: Julie loves the stuff. My sister loves the stuff. I don't know what she, what product she uses from OneSkin, but she says
18: she's a fan. Yep. I'm not going to reveal it, but I do have a plan, probably for a Christmas gift involving OneSkin once the holidays roll around. This,
11: oh.
18: Yeah.
11: Well, I guess I won't buy my supply in advance.
18: This isn't just my experience. 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
11: All right, quick break. When we come back, Shireen Al-Ademi. We'll be right back.

0: We are back, Sam Cedar, Emma Vigeland on the Majority Report. It's a pleasure to welcome to the program Shireen Alaoudaimi, Associate Professor at Michigan State University. Shireen, thank you so much for joining us.
1: Thanks for having me.
0: Will you give us just a, we've spoken about this on the program in the past, but give us a brief synopsis of Yemen's civil war and the parties that are fighting that have been fighting and perhaps maybe are going to be fighting again soon in Yemen.
1: So it's a little bit of a muddy picture. I'll do my best to simplify it. So it's often called the civil war, but it really isn't. It started off as some differences in who was going to lead Yemen post Arab Spring. And it led to a very violent intervention, military intervention by Saudi Arabia, claiming to be on behalf of the legitimate government of Yemen, which they've since abandoned and reshuffled. So the current quote unquote Yemeni government is a group of people that the Saudis and the UAE have essentially assembled together. They make up various warlords. They are paid by Saudi Arabia mostly, but some of them by the UAE. They have different interests. Some of them are interested in breaking up Yemen to pre-unification, pre-1990 borders. Some of them are interested in recapturing territories that are currently under the ruling of Ansarullah. So that's the, and there's also extremists and terrorist groups within that coalition. That's the one side that's fully backed by this international government, including international countries, coalition of countries, including the United States. And on the other hand,
0: that's known as the PLC. Is that right?
1: The Presidential Leadership Council. Yes, they were literally appointed by Saudi Arabia. So this is not, they don't have international,
0: it's really more
1: legitimacy
0: of a club or than anything else, I guess, on some level.
1: Yeah. The Saudis said they're your new government. And so they're apparently the internationally recognized government. On the other side, you have Ansarullah. They're known as the Houthis, which is, you know, a misnomer because that's just the name of their leader. And they have been on the other

0: a much broader coalition at first until he turned against them. And now his nephew, who was fighting on their side, was the one who was leading this battle in the western coast of Yemen, Tariq Saleh. So he began with fighting against or with the Houthis and then against them, backed by the UAE, and now he's backed by the Saudis, and he is also part of that presidential council.
1: Can you talk about who has legitimacy and actual governmental infrastructure in Yemen? What are Yemenis saying about both of these groups, and like which group really governs the country?
0: So it's a matter of numbers, really, because if you see the territories on the map, it looks like the Houthis or the Ansarullah control a smaller portion of Yemen, but that's where the most Yemenis live. So 80% of the population lives under areas that have been under Houthi or Ansarullah rule since 2015, essentially, so over a decade now. And so if you ask them, they're the government of Yemen. They're the ones running the ministries, they're the ones dispersing salaries, and any if you have any dispute, marriage, whatever, divorce, you go through them, they're the government in Yemen. The 20%, remaining 20% of the population lives under these areas that are under this control of this hodgepodge coalition of, like I said, extremists, separatists, and Saudi loyalists. I happen to be, my family's from the southern part of the country, which is under this coalition rule. And the economy is worse there than it is in the northern part of the country. The electric grid is actually has failed. People go weeks and weeks without electricity or just having an hour or two electricity a day. And these are really hot areas in Yemen, for example. Healthcare is in shambles. And so it's not like they've enjoyed any kind of stability even or access to resources from being under this Saudi-led, UAE-led occupation. But to them, the government is, this coalition. And then you have tribal leaders too, who are maybe running the show in certain areas in the south without a centralized government. But these factions, because they have different loyalties, they also have different interests, and they sometimes fight each other as well in those southern areas.
2: And meanwhile, they get Saudi provides them air cover, or in fact, Saudi just goes on bombing runs that the U.S. has been enabling in one form or another for at probably 15 years now. The Obama administration was helping mid-air refueling, I think it was, for the Saudis, ostensibly because they thought they could convince Saudi Arabia supposedly to stop the bombing if they helped with the bombing. That didn't work out so well. Where are we now? Because when and just physically in terms of like when we talk about the South with Yemen. Like, are we talking Sana'a? It's hard or south of Sana'a, because what I've read is that the Houthis have taken the essentially control the coastline of the Red Sea. It's sometimes described as southern, but it's really sort of western. I can't quite, if you could help us with broad strokes on that.
0: So I don't know why Yemen is called North and South, the traditional North and South, because on the map it really looks like East and West.
2: Yes.
0: But those Western areas, so like along the coast and with the border with Saudi Arabia and the entire border with the Red Sea up until that tip of the Red Sea, that is the traditional North Yemen.
2: Okay.
0: And those are the areas largely in control by Ansarullah currently, and the coast was disputed, and so now it looks like they've taken the coast as well and have full control over Bab al-Mandab Strait, which is the reason everybody is in this war. The reason the Obama administration got into this war is to control Yemen because of the strategic location it has. The reason Saudis care about Yemen is because of that strategic location, because that's how they ship their oil. And so they've always enjoyed a puppet government in Yemen, and they wanted to keep that the same. And they were getting nervous when Ansarullah became popular post Arab Spring. The eastern part of Yemen, it's mostly desert, which is why it's underpopulated. So only about 20% of the population lives there. But that's the traditional South Yemen that used to be ruled by the British Empire.
2: And that is essentially borders Oman.
0: borders Oman and

0: Saudi Arabia, yes, and the Gulf of Aden in the south.
1: So people should understand that there it's almost like from the Strait of Hormuz, it's almost like a mirror image. And it has been the route that Saudi Arabia has been using since the Strait of Hormuz has been effectively shut down, almost like the sort of the back door, and they have used pipelines to get their oil across the country to ports on their east or south, I guess, I mean, excuse me, west or south,
0: West.
1: and then coming out through the Red Sea. And now the Houthis have shut that down. Simultaneously, there was attacks launched from Iraq on that pipeline. And so what can you tell us about that?
0: So it's unclear actually who attacked that pipeline. The Iraqi resistance released in Arabic, the statement said, "It's an honor we do not claim." And the Iraqi government is investigating the source. But yes, the East-West pipeline was hit, and the Saudis had been rerouting everything from Hormuz to Bab el-Mandeb. What they maybe misunderstood, or they've always underestimated Yemenis to a large degree, and this is another one of those consequences. With Hormuz closed, they should have been working really, really hard to end their entanglement in Yemen. They have not been able to capture territories that have been ruled by Ansarullah since 2015. The front lines have basically remained the same, and they were urged toward diplomacy. But the group that they're dealing now with Ansarullah is a much stronger group, and they're in a much more, in a much greater position to control Bab el-Mandeb than they ever had before. They have missiles and drones now that can reach, we've seen, all the way to Tel Aviv, right? And so it is not the same group that they were fighting back in the early days of the war. Of course, there's still massive mismatch because they could just come and bomb, and they have been bombing Yemen over the last several days. But they really should have been very careful in dealing with the situation in Yemen, trying to end that, quagmire and the stalemate, and lift the blockade in Yemen and stop pouring all of these resources into the next warlord. Like tens of billions of dollars have already been spent, and Ansarullah can just come and take this within a couple of days, and then you can see all of the equipment and the everything that they've captured, the weapons and everything that they've captured that the Saudis left behind. So
2: Well,
0: what are they going to do now when they can't ship their oil?
2: that's my question is then, if Ansarullah is not as closely associated with Yemen as with Iran as is portrayed in the Western press, what is the source of their funding? How are they able to control this coastline in this way, despite not necessarily having those strong ties, as you say?
0: So they have a lot of support from the Yemeni people. It's one thing to come and capture territory. It's another thing to build a state, which they had been doing over the last decade, more than a decade now. Yemen is a deeply tribal society, and they understand that. And they have been working with the tribes all along Yemen. For example, even back to 2014, when they were advancing from their northern, like they come from a province all the way in the north of Yemen with that border Saudi Arabia, Sada. And when they marched toward the capital in late 2014 and essentially took over Sana'a, part of that was the military kind of standing down and seeing what happens. Part of that was them negotiating with the different tribes to say, "Hey, can you clear those routes for us?" So it's they've made these alliances over the years. They've even worked with their arch enemy Saleh for the longest time until that no longer worked. But they enjoy a lot of support resources from within Yemen. They gain their legitimacy from the Yemeni people. Now, of course, ideally, we would want an end to this war. And Yemen, by the way, is a republic, unlike all of its neighbors that are monarchies. And so we do have a system, and Yemenis have been fighting for their right to a democratically elected government. But we've been in the situation where they've been fighting off these foreign powers for the last decade or so. So it'd be interesting to see who wins an election if that ever happens in the near future in Yemen. But my bet would be that most Yemenis would vote for the people who've stayed behind and who have supported, the cause of liberation.
1: What is the source of revenue, though? I mean, is it oil and gas? Are they shipping or pumping oil and gas at that time? And if they are, is that not a vulnerability that Saudi Arabia, I would imagine, as they're getting desperate, would attack?
0: Yeah, so the oil and gas-rich areas are mostly under the control of the Saudi-led coalition. So you have the province of Ma'rib, which is oil and gas-rich, and it's a frontline battle between Ansarullah and the coalition. And there's also the question of oil and gas revenues from southeastern Yemen. And Ansarullah had been asking for those oil and gas revenues to be used to pay the salaries of Yemeni civil servants who have not been paid for years and years and years. And when that was no longer, that was not accepted, they disrupted those shipments. So in 2024, I believe, they were attacking those shipments and Yemen's oil and gas imports basically went down to zero. I'm not quite sure about other sources of revenue, but there's very little. And that's what they've been fighting to regain these strategic points, because, I mean, you've seen how they're fighting. These men are in sandals and AK-47s, you know, and they're using missiles that have been refabbed to extend their range. So there's nothing sophisticated about the way they've committed these, they've been able to control Bab al-Mandab, for example. But it's a very dire situation for them, but they don't really enjoy any, like, trade, for example, has been stopped because of the blockade by Saudi Arabia. So it's a very impoverished situation. And that's why you have a lot of the Yemeni population that's still starving. And it's one of the poorest, if not the poorest country in the world right now.
1: If Trump reportedly, I guess last week, rejected Saudi Arabia's plea for help attacking the Houthis. What do you anticipate? I mean, do you anticipate that continuing, like that the U.S. would stay on the sidelines? And to that point, what can you tell us about Djibouti? Because I'm curious. I mean, my understanding of Djibouti is extremely limited, other than we have a base there, which I imagine was there for this very purpose, to try and keep that strait open from the Red Sea to the Gulf of Aden. What can you tell us about that?
0: So you know who else has their only international base there in Djibouti? It's China, which they built in 2017, 2 years into the war in Yemen. Mm. And so China also understands the importance of that strategic location. Trump's position on Yemen is very interesting. Trump too. Trump one was very violent and just gave the Saudis everything that they wanted, except for eventually stopping the mid-air refueling, as you mentioned earlier. But this administration went to war directly with Ansarullah back, and Biden did too, right? When when Ansarullah were blocking Israeli ships in support of the Palestinian people during the genocide, the Biden administration started attacking Yemen directly, and the Trump administration at the beginning also amassed a coalition or tried to do it on their own, started bombing Yemen. Signalgate, if you remember, that's what they were discussing. Should we intervene? Vance was saying it's not really our problem. It's the Europeans who are affected by the shipping mostly, right? And so, interestingly, the Ansarullah and communicated very clearly to Trump that they're not at war with the United States. Stay out of this. We are blocking Israeli ships from using Bab al-Mandab Strait. And Trump essentially agreed to this and has had a ceasefire agreement with them since May of 2025. So we're 16 or so months into that ceasefire. And it looks like he has not broken the ceasefire agreement yet, as evidenced by reports that we've seen, like you said, of the Saudis asking for cover over the last couple of days and Trump saying no. And Trump reiterated that, they don't want to fight us. We're not the enemy. So it'll be interesting if he agrees to essentially, the first time around with the ceasefire with Yemen, Israelis were left off. Maybe now he doesn't mind if the Saudis are left off of this ceasefire. I would imagine that they're thinking, what more could we do for the Saudis to help them win when it's been 11 years of everything the U.S. can give and these guys can't even get their act together on the coast?
1: But presumably, I would have thought that the reason why Trump did not want to get on the wrong side of the Houthis was presumably to keep that strait open. And if that strait is closed relative to any oil coming out of there, it seems like that would be the reason why, I mean, the reason that Trump had stayed out of it had become, sort of inoperable at that point. What would be the other reason? Jared Kushner doesn't have any business there, does he? I mean, like, I'm trying to figure out, like, what would be the strategic reason other than we just don't have the capacity to engage in a multi-fronted war there.
0: I think that's it. So when the U.S. ships were docked in the Red Sea, they were getting attacked by Ansar Allah all the time. And like I said, these guys are on fishing boats or speedboats, and they're causing damage worth hundreds of millions of dollars to these American vessels. And the U.S. kept having to move its ships up and down the Red Sea, right? And now with what's going on in Iran with Hormuz, and we've seen the U.S. pull its resources from Europe, from East China Sea and so forth, you can't really open up another front. We've seen what happened to the oil and gas prices and diesel, right? Like, midterms are coming up. So I'm sure the calculus is, hopefully they're thinking about this very, very carefully. Like, what would this mean to now open up another front in Yemen? Certainly lose the Senate and the House, and then what else, right? And so maybe he will resume when this becomes too big of a problem, but I'm hoping that this would be the opportunity to push the Saudis, who are still one of our biggest allies in the region, toward this peace agreement, because Saudi cannot really afford to continue treating Yemen as they had been over the last decade without dealing with the consequences. The consequences are huge now, especially because Hormuz is already essentially closed by the Iranians. And we've seen ballistic missiles from Yemen in southern Saudi airports and military bases over the last few days as well.
2: Last question from me, because you mentioned China, and I was going to ask you about this initially. I mean, China brokered the initial agreement and those talks, right, between Iran and Saudi Arabia, and then also in Yemen, to kind of have a cessation of some of the blockade and the brutality in the Biden era. What do you make of China's role in Yemen, in addition to them understanding, of course, how strategically important it is, but the fact that they're coming in there and using diplomacy and the United States is using bombs? It feels like a pretty stark contrast for the Yemeni people.
0: You know, there was an opportunity in 2015 for China to actually play an important role here and Russia, and they both did not. So a month into the war in Yemen, in April of 2015, the Saudis wrote up a resolution, a UN Security Council resolution 2216. They wrote it themselves. They presented it. And essentially, it legitimized the blockade on Yemen. They said, oh, we have the right to stop Iranian weapons flowing into Yemen. And so we have the right to investigate everything that comes in and out of Yemen. And that's the blockade that ended up being enforced on the Yemeni people with the approval of the UN. China and Russia were expected to vote no, and they abstained. And so it passed exactly as it was written by the Saudis. And so from the very beginning, China has been very hesitant to publicly make any major moves against the Saudis. Of course, they have interests all around the world that they want to keep and maintain. They did play a positive role diplomatically. They have not gotten involved with, like, the sale of weapons, as far as I know, or supporting the Saudis, you know, through diplomatic cover or anything like that. But they have kind of stayed in the background a little bit. Maybe this is an opportunity for them to push the line of diplomacy a little bit harder.
1: Shireen Al-Adeimi, thank you so much for your time today. I really appreciate it. I have a feeling we may be in touch again soon. Really appreciate your time.
0: Thanks for having me.
2: Thank you.
0: Thank you.
1: Thank you. All right, folks, we're going to take a quick break. When we come back, Daniel Boguslaw, publisher of the Deeper States Substack, on Anthropic building a predictive surveillance system to monitor activists, and I assume just about
3: American surveillance
1: system. Yes. Yes. But don't worry. At least the Chinese won't get it. We'll be right back.

0: We are back. Sam Cedar, Emma Vigeland on the Majority Report. Want to welcome back to the program Daniel Boguslaw, investigative reporter, publisher of the Deeper States newsletter on Substack. On to talk about, well, a couple of pieces, but one that was in the American Prospect, Anthropic, building a predictive surveillance system to monitor activists. Well, at least it's not China. The important thing is that our AI gets there first, and we wouldn't want the Chinese to be monitoring activists because they're from China. We want Americans to be monitoring activists, right, Daniel?
1: Well, actually, I've talked to some security researchers for major American corporations who do use the Chinese open source models running locally on their devices to go about their security tasks for U.S. corporations. So publicly, certainly they don't want to admit to that. But privately, it seems like, you know, the Chinese models are open source and a lot faster. But that's not really what the article's about.
0: Walk us through what the article is about.
1: Well, it's kind of shocking that Anthropic didn't foresee the issues with letting their senior security personnel talk on YouTube channels about surveilling activists, or to not list activists and activism on their job postings for security researchers as one of the main surveillance categories. But basically, I caught them with their pants down doing exactly that. They talked about, using...
0: They literally... put in their ad for researchers, you're going to spy on activists.
1: Not researchers. I mean, like, they're global security personnel. So basically, Anthropic has two different security teams that are interwoven, but also somewhat separate. One is their sort of like GSIS. That's sort of like, I describe it as their CIA. It's focused on global issues, global threats, global threat monitoring, both to their, you know, physical personnel and assets, but also to their systems. And then they have a more localized one called the GSIS, which is more of like what I describe as their FBI, which is more, you know, they have like a 24/7 situation room with monitoring screens. And that was the one where the head of that was basically talking in an interview about how they had used surveillance of activists to basically reroute an Anthropic executive, get him into the side door of a hotel, and kind of prevent security challenges around organized activists and protests. And this is really just like the tip of the iceberg, right? Like these are two instances where they had bad operational security and talked about doing this publicly. But, you know, this is happening 24/7 all the time. And it's not just Anthropic. It's also happening, you know, at all the other frontier labs. And also it's really happening in corporate offices and for corporations all across America. And it's become completely normalized that corporate security is allowed to do individual threat monitoring, right? They build cases on persons of interest. This was also something that they talked about and told to the Wall Street Journal. And so basically they have their own spy agencies built in, but there's just no scrutiny of it. You know, I got all these comments on this piece, people saying, you know, this is run-of-the-mill corporate security operations, you know, with some AI injected into it. But, you know, this is a horrifying prospect that this is the industry standard across businesses, across corporations. The main difference is they get to use their custom AI in-house, you know, injecting Claude into their surveillance operations and efforts.
0: And if I understand it, the difference is not like this is not the situation where, hey, we had some guy down at the front desk who tried to come in and seemed weird, and here's his picture, and don't let this guy in the building anymore type of stuff, to the predictive parts, right? Like,
1: right.
0: The idea of, like, we're aware that this person's, I don't know, tweeting about Anthropic being bad and AI being problematic, and now we're going to start to track this person? Is that, like, what is the predictive part?
1: Yeah, I mean, the predictive part is the idea that you're not looking for specific threats per se, right? You're monitoring people who you think are potential future criminals, right? So there's no plot, there's no manifesto, right? You're talking about an expansive network to try to monitor and surveil behavior that you and your algorithms believe could be concerning. I mean, look, when I use Claude, and I do use Claude for, you know, investigative research, I use it for coding, you know, I often tell Claude to cause harm to itself, you know, because I get frustrated and, you know, I get angry and I lose my mind. Now, I don't know if that puts me on a list, but the point is that they're monitoring
2: what
1: everything that goes into that
2: chat.
1: What
2: type of things do you say, Daniel, to?
1: I mean, I don't want to get into that. I don't want to get into specifics there, but it can get pretty nasty. And, you know, the point is, like, they are monitoring everything that goes into that chat. And they've, you know, talked about how they've reported people. Again, the Wall Street Journal did a big article that was basically spoon fed to them about, you know, all the threats and how hard and scary it is to work at the Frontier Labs. And they talked about how, you know, they are constantly reporting users of their services to the San Francisco police. And then they were able to contact some of those people that Anthropic reported. And the people were like, look, you know, I was just screwing around, you know, they were making threats, but, you know, the question is, okay, so that's getting reported to SFPD, but how are they building dossiers internally on users that are maybe doing things that they just don't like?
0: When they monitor or surveil someone, how far do they go with that? Like,
1: I mean,
0: does it mean like we're just watching their Instagram accounts, or does it mean like we've got somebody stationed across the street from where they live and following them around? Like, what does it mean to surveil for a company that perceives, and what is the threshold? I mean, it's one thing to say, like, we're worried about the safety of our executives. It's another to say, we're worried about, you know, our future IPO and that we're getting bad press somewhere, or that there's somebody protesting a data center.
1: Yeah, and you know, there's obviously a huge irony of the constant whipping up of existential dread and existential fear, and then also turning around and complaining about people, you know, thinking that these companies are kind of like the tip of the spear for annihilation. But to answer your question about, you know, how far does this go, I mean, I will speak now about the industry standard, what the corporate security industry is capable of. Again, you know, my piece talks specifically about claims made in a couple of instances in a sort of broad effort to monitor activists. But I mean, you know, one irony that I talk about a lot is the fact that, you know, the U.S. intelligence agencies now are much more interested in purchasing corporate bulk data than they are in collection, right? And that's because for a couple $1,000s, pretty much anyone can go out and buy the dossier on you, on your web browsing history, on your, you know, personal preferences, on your basically your geolocation and your movements as well, right? Like, that level of granularity is for sale on the open market. And there's, you know, there are workarounds for how that is obtained, right? You have to be a little sneaky about the way you sell that information and the way you request and buy that information. But, you know, those capabilities, geolocation, your movement, your pattern of life, all of those things are completely open. And so to answer your question, I mean, they were talking about person of interest monitoring. So in my mind, you know, that's completely all within their capability and within their financial means. But the other thing is, you know, when you see on their job postings that they're hiring intelligence analysts to monitor activism, you know, to me, this sets off alarm bells with what I've also reported happening within the intelligence community, within the fusion centers, which is, you know, this large scale new threat category for so-called anti-technology extremism, right? And that dovetails nicely with, you know, their efforts to write about, you know, data center protesters, their fears about disruption to their bottom line, to the infrastructure that powers all their frontier models. And so I think that is also like, you have the individual concern, but then you also have this issue of like, are they monitoring organized groups? You know, are they monitoring Pause AI, Stop AI? You know, even some of the larger ACLU, you know, civil liberties groups that are, you know, organizing to try to create civilian oversight over these models, you know, what's stopping them from A, surveilling this, and then B, feeding that information to state and local police, but then also the federal government. I mean, there's tons of information sharing programs with the FBI, with DHS that have been running, you know, since the creation of the Patriot Act, and those companies are the front line.
0: Yeah, this is, I should just say that it's been really about two decades of when law enforcement, national security agencies run into the legal tripwires for surveilling on people. They can just turn around and buy that stuff. It's one thing that they're not allowed to collect it in many instances, statutorily or constitutionally. But if it exists, they can buy it. And it seems like that's the model that they're headed towards. And particularly if you've got these, like you say, these outfits collecting all this stuff anyways, it makes it much easier for them. I mean, that's sort of what the flock cameras are on in many respects. Did you have...
2: Well, no, I guess I was curious then. I mean, when you say like the ACLU or some of these other groups that are maybe organizing opposition to them, what's stopping them from being able to aggregate all of that data and preempt any kind of, say, like civil litigation about harm? That's just one thing that I'm thinking about. And then they're able to know who's going to make these claims about them. And it's sort of this like extra legal way to monitor your political opposition, frankly.
1: Yeah, totally. And the other piece of that is that I think is worth talking about is, you know, the push that they've been making to label their technology as critical infrastructure. Actually, I should say both, you know, the actual algorithmic technology, but then also the data centers and the power supply, right, that's powering this research and then also powering their models. To your point, like, if they're able to achieve these critical national security, critical infrastructure designations, right, then all of a sudden, this sort of effort to create some form of democratic governance over this technology all of a sudden becomes like a national security threat, right? And then they're given even more leeway to surveil and categorize anyone doing civil disobedience, anyone organizing to kick these things out of their municipalities, their towns and cities as national security threats who are now legitimized under that critical infrastructure designation as, you know, as threats to the American homeland. So I don't know. I really think people are unaware of the incredible amount of information sharing between these companies and law enforcement. Again, the Wall Street Journal reported on local law enforcement sharing, local with SFPD. But I mean, there's literally like four different, you know, cross-pollinating information networks. You know, we're talking about classified and sensitive compartmentalized information sharing streams, you know, basically like a Slack channel for them to just send stuff to the feds and the feds to send stuff to them. And obviously there's a huge incentive problem there where they're incentivized to portray people exercising their constitutional rights as national security threats.
0: Well, that's that sounds like it's going to be fun. let's talk about what's happening in terms of pre-crime. And you wrote about a banking database that is now being used by DHS, ostensibly, I guess, to go after immigrants who are here, they're undocumented or perhaps not. I have, who knows, I guess, what the parameters are of this, but walk us through this story.
1: Yeah, so, I mean, this is sort of a pickup, credit where credit is due, to 404 Media's scoop on the Border Patrol operating a sort of predictive, literally right there in the name, like a predictive crime intelligence unit. And this sort of surfaced in court records showing that someone was traveling from California to Wisconsin. The guy worked on a legal weed farm. But somehow the state police working with Border Patrol were able to pull this guy over and bust him for possession. And then I think he ended up getting charged with like a couple of other crimes, you know, crossing state lines and things like that. So, you know, 404 broke that story. The name of this weird, spooky Border Patrol unit surfaced in those court records. But what wasn't clear in their reporting was sort of how what they mentioned was financial information was incorporated into their surveillance effort. Working with a colleague, we were able to, you know, interview some people who work in that sort of banking regulatory space, right? And, you know, people might remember from the Epstein saga, Senator Ron Wyden was talking about these suspicious activity reports, which are basically things that banks are forced to file when they kind of come across these suspicious transactions. And a lot of the times, as was the case with Epstein, these things are completely ignored. But what we saw here was, you know, a normal working class person, you know, working on a weed farm, having their banking information basically hoovered up by Border Patrol, conveyed to the state police, but then restricted due to the laws that govern the way that that type of confidential banking information can be shared. And so what we were able to write about is the fact that they are using something called parallel construction to make these cases, right? So they can't introduce this banking information into court. They can't reveal it to people outside of the banking or federal law enforcement system, but what they can do is basically use it as a predicate to create a flag on someone and then pull them over and charge them with other things, right? And we know that the feds do this with all kinds of, you know, you use parallel construction all over the place. It's been an issue with 702, the big surveillance authorization that allows for surveilling U.S. persons under a statute that's meant for foreign surveillance. This was kind of my first foray into this really dark and murky world where, you know, you have a huge volume of individuals' banking records getting flagged all the time and increasingly getting flagged for crazy stuff under NSPM 7, right? The presidential directive that effectively criminalizes anti-Christian speech, anti-American speech, anti-traditional values, anti-capitalism, right? Those things are now all basically fair game for reporting should financial institutions want to align themselves with the directives they're getting from the federal government. Really this gives one tiny look into the fact that, you know, it's not just your social media browsing history. It's not just your cookies. It's not just the ad tech watching you. It's also the banks and, you know, every credit card swipe you have, every transaction you have to grandma, carries the potential for being flagged.
0: Okay, so my understanding, like I understand SARS in terms of a suspicious activity report can be triggered by pulling out $10,000 cash or some version of like, they did 9,000 yesterday or 9,990. Like this is, they got Rush Limbaugh on this when he was buying Oxy back in the day. They got Elliot Spitzer on this when he was using that money for prostitutes. What else triggers this? Like, I mean, are they actually getting as granular as this guy just donated $200 to fight AI or did this guy just spend $200 at a dispensary or what else is triggering these reports from the banks?
1: I mean, so there's kind of two different systems. One, I think, is much broader. And these are currency transaction reports. And those are kind of what you're talking about in terms of, you know, just like massive volumes of cash transaction. I think anything over $10,000, like you said, instantly triggers a CTR. But then the suspicious activity reports are like, they're much vaguer. You know, like institutions that are just like freaked out can basically create their own suspicious activity report guidelines. And so, for example, like you could imagine, you know, right after NSPM 7, there are all these guidances from like nonprofit, law firms, you know, talking about how you kind of like had to be really careful about where you're transferring money. And, you know, like a good example would be like the State Department designated all these left-wing groups in Europe as FTOs, right, as foreign terrorist organizations. And let's say you're a bank that's like working in the nonprofit sector, right, and is working with left-wing causes, like you might create a SAR protocol where you're kind of covering your ass to just like file SARs about suspicious transactions that you think might be going to or might be connected to some of these groups. So the reporting criteria are much more broad and are also can be based on individual financial institutions' discretion. So, but they're also hyper secretive, right? Like even when Ron Wyden got the SARs from, I'm totally blanking on the bank, the main Epstein bank, JP Morgan. He couldn't release them, right? Or I mean, he could have. He didn't want to because he was saying that it wouldn't be legal to release them. But these are like these are governed by federal statute, right? That you can't release them. So we don't really have a good sense of like what financial institutions are filing on right now, you know?
0: Interesting.
1: I mean, I've talked to some people in that space, in the AML space, like actual auditors, and they've kind of said like most of the banks think that a lot of this stuff is just like totally absurd and that they're not going to actually catch any heat for it. And then it's going to end, you know, after this administration, but that doesn't mean that some people in more niche spaces aren't filing them and that the feds can't then reach down into those for their prosecutions against, I don't know, are you guys on one of the lists yet against the Sun, against
2: not quite
1: whatever Sesame Street,
2: or I guess not, sure, but, not as yeah. radical as Karen Bass, who made the list. That one pisses me off. That one pisses me off.
1: Maybe you'll get there next year.
2: Yeah, I guess so.
0: Well, it's disturbing and fascinating stuff. Daniel Bogoslaw, the Substack is Deeper States. We will link to that, and we will link to your piece in the American Prospect about Anthropic building a predictive surveillance system to monitor activists. Really appreciate your time today.
1: Hey, thanks for having me.
2: Thanks,
0: and
2: Daniel.
0: I guess this interview just goes into the database.
2: I guess so.
0: all right, folks. That's it for the free half of the program. We're going to take a quick break and head into the fun half. But just a reminder, if you want to support the program, be a part of the fun half. I am us in the fun half. Have me ignore your IMs to the point where you wonder if it works. 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And again, you get the fun half. And you keep this show trucking on, as it were. Also, justcoffee.coop, fair trade coffee, hot chocolate. 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Great coffee. Great coffee.
2: Great coffee. I have texted Francesca just now to see if I'm able to yet reveal who the special guest is for our show, and I'm... It's my fault. She's not immediately responding, so I don't know.
0: Wait, when is your show?
2: It's on the 4th.
0: Okay, that's 3 weeks away.
2: I know.
0: You got to tease it for a day or two, like, and say, oh, I'm going to reveal who the special guest is.
2: Okay, I'm sorry. I didn't think you were that invested in it.
0: Oh, yeah, that's the way you do it.
2: Okay, well, there's a special guest, a pretty dang good one. I'll tease it. Comedian.
0: Whoa!
2: Has been on this show before.
0: On this show?
2: Mm-hmm.
0: Oh, it could be anybody.
2: It could be anybody.
3: Judy Gold.
0: Where is the show? Where is the show?
2: Oh, sorry. The Lodge Room in L.A. It's down below. 1 p.m. The 4th of October. It'll be a matinee Sunday situation. Mm. So it's basically brunch. With your girls from the Bituation Room with Francesca Fiorentini, plus myself, plus somebody who could be a female, could also not be a female. Well, you'll have to see.
3: Can't wait to see Amy Schumer.
0: All right, folks. What's happening in the... Matt is not with us today, although he is.
3: He's
0: in many respects.
3: Call.
0: He's on call.
3: Yeah,
0: we literally have him online.
3: Hip.
0: Oh, Jim Brewer. I'm joking.
2: Oh, for the comedian. Okay.
3: The most recent Matt show is the Jacobin show, which they are joined by, I guess, guests we're having on this Thursday, Clarissa Redwine and J.S. Stan.
2: Really?
3: You could go prep for our show on Thursday by watching their show from a couple days ago.
2: Great minds.
3: Talk about the many ways the tech industry has set itself up against workers and how we can beat the power of Elon Musk and Jeff Bezos by organizing.
0: Dennis Miller.
2: Yes.
0: Oh, wait, we've never had him on the show, though.
2: Rob Schneider.
0: Folks, see you in the fun half.
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5: 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As I See It, Class Warfare, the Only Resort to Right-Wing Doom. It's Worth It, How to Talk to Your Right-Wing Relatives, Friends, and Neighbors, and other books written by Egberto Willis.
6: Welcome to Politics Done Right. My name is Egberto Willis, your host. Good morning, Houston. Good morning, Harris County. Good morning to the great state of Texas. Good morning to the United States of America. And of course, good morning to the entire world, receiving our signals via the magic of El Internet, formerly known as the ARPANET, created by whom? Created by we the people. We the people. It's about always we the people. But before I get started, I have a lot to talk about. I want to go to the genius in El Estudio, my brother from another mother, El Señor Jacques Van Bever. Good morning, Jack.
7: Good morning, Egberto. How are you?
6: I am doing fine, sir. Talk to me.
7: All right. Good morning, Houston. Good morning, world. We're glad you're here. We're really glad you're here. All right. This morning on Politics Done Right, democracy gets a temporary victory as the Supreme Court blocks Trump-backed restrictions that threaten mail voting before the midterms. But a larger struggle on power continues everywhere. AI corporations warn that their technology could endanger humanity, even as their business model increasingly depends on massive capital, infrastructure, and public support. Gaza forces hard questions about AI-enabled warfare and accountability. The Trump EPA guts power plant climate protections. Trump dangles a $5,000 election year promise that could require that would require Congress and could cost well over $1 trillion. And Democrats continue arguing over DSA while Republicans demonstrate how aggressively they protect their own coalition. Heavy sigh.
6: Let me tell you that we enumerate the problems and we solve them one at a time. We put one foot in front of the other, Brother Jack, and we get where we're going. Sometimes we hit a pothole, but we get where we're going.
7: Yeah, you know, we just have to really start describing what the problem is, and the problem is corporate power is just taking over everything. It's running amok. It's endangering our lives. It's shutting down institutions that were made to protect the people, and it's epic. It's just epic what they're doing.
6: Yeah, it can be draining, and I spoke at the West Houston Democratic Club last night. And I see the stress in people's look. I see the yearning that people have. They want, they're in there with it, Jack, but they want a solution. They want to stop what's happening now. And the thing that I have to tell them is, and everybody, is that it gets rough before the sun comes out. You know, it's like that bad thunderstorm in the wee hours of the morning, and when dawn starts to come, you get that sunlight and you realize that the storm rained itself out, and all's there now is the cleanup is ready to go, and you start to clean up, but it's a beautiful day. And we're going to have a big cleanup. But behind all of that, there's going to be a beautiful day. And that's not conjecture, because it's not a hope. It's what we do. It's, I get it. Anything else you want to add, my brother?
7: Well, it's just, I see the people waking up, but the real key to this is if the people want change, they have to change themselves.
6: Yes. Yes. And yes. All three yeses. And when you want to change yourself, though, Jack, a lot of times you have to understand that you need to have that change. And I tell my stories all of the times. the amount of times I've had to change. But, you know, only you can do that for yourself. Only you can do that for yourself. Anything else, my brother?
7: No, let's get on with the really big show.
6: Let's get on with the show. All right, folks. First of all, we had a good semi-step forward last night. I didn't expect it last night. It came last night, and I'm happy that it came last night. And first, let me first tell you what I hope to get through today. Depending on how many calls I get determines whether I get through or not. The first thing that I want to do is talk about the Supreme Court pretty much stopping Trump from being able to use the mail, the USPS, the United States Postal Service, to steal the election. That's number one. I also want to play what I played on my afternoon show, the piece that I did with Jenna Flanagan at WBAI, because I mentioned some stuff about AI that I want to cover. The third thing I want to do is I want to play a piece from Ali Velshi last night. It had been kind of lonely, that my narrative on AI, because my narrative on AI hadn't been the narrative that the mainstream media would like to put out there. I've had another narrative that I, you know, that we need to have. And Ali Velshi put on somebody that, you know, with stature, that actually did the right thing. And last but not least, if we have the time, Democrats, how Democrats and Democrats deal with Democrats. We'll talk about that in a little bit. Anyway, a major win for democracy as Supreme Court rejects Trump attack on mail-in voting. This executive order was a blatant power grab designed to silence voters and undermine our elections, but it failed. It failed. It failed. And I wonder why the Supreme Court took so long. You know, because they could have done this 2 months ago, but they didn't. You wonder if they were allowing the waters to be tested to see how much pushback they were going to get by giving the president that authority. That is, it's blatantly unconstitutional and something that should have been ruled on as the very first time it went to the Supreme Court under another docket. Should have been ruled on immediately that was completely, and what the president trying to do, entirely unconstitutional. But anyhow, the Supreme Court on Monday night rejected a bid by the Trump administration to keep onerous U.S. Postal Service rules for mail-in ballots in place, which defenders of voting rights said risked depriving millions of people of the franchise in this year's midterm election. After a back and forth legal battle over the USPS rules that dragged on for months, the nation's highest court issued a 7-2 ruling without elaborating on its legal reasoning, though right-wing Justice Samuel Alito and Clarence Thomas issued dissents in favor of President Donald Trump's side. I don't know what those two guys think. But I mean, there was a time when they talk about reading the Constitution literally. The problem with the liberals is that they do not read the Constitution literally. And by the way, it is silly to read the Constitution literally, because the Constitution was written over 250 years ago, or a little less than 250 years ago. And if you read it literally, you'd be in trouble, because things, the wordology has changed. Things have changed as far as what we use. We don't ride horses anymore. We drive cars. We don't take several days to get from one state to the other. We can fly from one to another in a few hours. So anybody who talks about being a constructionist and only interpreting the Constitution by the letter of the law, they're crazy, and it makes no sense. And let's recall, in fact, Roe versus Wade was actually an interpretation of the Constitution using the privacy clause. So I mean, those guys, it's either malicious or mental issues. Anyway, the ruling in the USPS versus California was in response to a legal challenge brought by the League of Women Voters, the attorney generals of numerous states, and others who argued that newly announced rules by the Postal Service regarding mail-in ballots change prompted by an executive order issued by Trump would prevent people from having their ballots counted and cause chaos for those trying to administer this year's election. You know, last night, I gave a talk at the West University Democratic Club, the West Democrat in Houston, Texas, and it was a great discussion. I want to thank West University for the invite and for having such a great, a wonderful group of engaged citizens, because of what we had there and the questions and answers that we had with those folks was great, and I enjoyed every minute of it. In fact, at some point I'm going to play a few snippets of it, because these are some, you know, when I you know what I've been noticing as I go around and talk at different clubs, the attendance. I usually, you go to one of these clubs around town, you know, we have a whole lot of Democratic clubs around town. You would be in front of 10, 15 people, and that's it, you know. Every single event that I've been to thus far this year during this election season, the people have been out there, and not only out there, but engaged. And that was wonderful to see. And I think it speaks well for what we intend to do for America starting to take its country back in this election in 2026. But I have a warning, and it's the same warning that I gave to the group. And that is, you know, some folks would say, and in fact, some Republicans are saying, please let us lose in 2026. Because the mess that Trump has created is so damn bad. I mean, I pointed out to them that there's a very good chance we are going to have a severe crash in 2027. Let me tell you all the things that are there staring us down in 2027. With that $40 trillion deficit, I mean, budget debt that we have, a lot of it has to be refinanced. And our dollar, the people are not just refinancing at the near 0% rates anymore. They're asking, I think it got up to 5% or something like that they're asking for. And that kind of a percentage increase in what we have to pay to borrow is going to, that alone is going to add several hundred billion dollars to our already $1 trillion a year payment on the debt. All of this was caused by us giving irresponsible tax breaks to people who are not only getting tax break, but getting a lot more out of our country at the expense of all of you. And we have continuously given both Democrats and Republicans a pass. And it is something that we have to stop. And that's, so I explained to them that when we are, I'm a host today, when Democrats get elected and they get installed in January, it cannot be business as usual. They are going to have to go and get the money that was stolen, legally, of course, but that was stolen. They're going to have to get the cojones, the pelotas, to say, we're not going to allow this anymore. The reason we have the deficits is that we gave you our money instead of putting the money into our system. And they're going to have to make tough choices

0: guy. And actually, I think the major risk facing us right now is kind of is related to what Jack talked about this morning, where he mentioned, you know, corporate power running amok. I actually think that's the biggest risk we face from AI, that, you know, it's being built out because of human greed spiraling out of control because it's empowered by AI. You look at, you know, I mean, why is it being built out? Well, follow the money, right? Look at cloud-based AI services offered to corporations and businesses across the economy. Microsoft's going to be big in this space. AI agents, you know, automating tasks in Office 365. 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Look at AI-enhanced fintech to increase the allure of online trading and portfolio management using AI analysis of stocks, predictive analytics, and also consider the dark side of fintech with crypto mining. Look at AI-enhanced military technology, weapons produced for us for use here and abroad as the nature of warfare becomes increasingly digitized. These are just a couple of the driving motivations behind AI, and it's the common thread here is the pursuit of profit and power. Like Jack said, you know, it's going to be corporate power running amok. It's not going to be about AI technology becoming sentient and running amok like 2001: A Space Odyssey, or AI robots running around killing everyone in Terminator. I think of it more like the Matrix, in which people are going to be lulled asleep from the seduction of the use of the technology and becoming unaware that they're part of a system in which their bodies are harvested for electricity, which, you know, is very much at the heart of capitalism, you know, extraction and exploitation. So that's my thoughts on AI. The risks I outlined were the byproduct of this initial build out, but the build out is going to be transformative, and it's going to present a lot of nefarious risks if we don't put controls and regulations in place to better control AI. We better control AI. Yeah.
1: Thank you. That's it, man. Thank you, Joe. Thank you for being prepared with your items, man. That is what, you know, thank you. That was very good. You have a good one, Brother Joe. We'll talk this afternoon. Let me just say this, guys. Look. There are two videos I'm going to show. The first one, for those who saw the program yesterday, saw the one with Jenna Flanagan. The reason I want to repeat this one is I want you to listen to what I said about AI in that video. And then the new video that I'm going to show is from Ali Velshi. And I really want you to listen to that one in detail, because it's something that I've been trying to talk about, and this guy expressed it so much better. But before I start, welcome Lisa Blair, Atlanta, Georgia. Gracias por estar aquí, preciosa. The Deep State Podcast, welcome aboard. LBW, la profesora, is in the house, who says, and just think, AI could have been programmed to be benevolent helper on our earth instead of a greed machine. But alas, period, billionaires. You nailed it, baby. Lynette, thank you for being here. Ruth Gingras, and welcome. We also have in the house, Do You Lie? Cheryl says, happy National Voter Registration Day. Check your voter registration. Ask your friends and family to check their statuses. 866youngvote.org. Thank you for that, Cheryl. Hey, Cheryl, throw the thing about the Zoom coffee with Egberto, and I'm going to take that time and throw it in the newsletter right away so that it starts coming out tomorrow. Tamar Kranik, welcome. Jose Montero, welcome. Exactly. Let's listen to myself and Jenna yesterday, and then after that, I'll be following immediately with the other video. So let's go ahead and get that started ahorita mismo.
2: Welcome back to We Decide America at the Crossroads. As we just heard, Iran-backed Houthi fighters in Yemen claimed more territory this week in their quest to control the Bab el-Mandeb Strait, a critical shipping alternative to the Strait of Hormuz. Israel's culture minister says he will strip the directors of the new documentary Naza of their Israeli citizenship. The film details the Israeli military's use of AI to identify potential Hamas targets and bomb their homes, often knowing that families are inside. While back in the U.S., President Trump held the first ever Republican midterm political convention at which he promised all U.S.

0: Shultz $5,000 if Republicans retain control of the House and Senate in the midterms. So here to help break down another wall-to-wall week of news is Dave Leventhal, Washington, D.C. correspondent and senior editor at the Washington Sun, formerly known as Notice. I'm going to get used to that. Laura Jadid, a writer at firewalledmedia.com and an Army veteran of two tours of the war in Afghanistan, and Egberto Willis, host of KPFT's Politics Done Right. Good morning, panel.
1: Good morning, Jana.
2: Good morning.
0: Morning. Egberto, as we just heard in the news broadcast, the new documentary, Naza, in which the Oscar-winning director spoke to 24 Israeli military insiders about the use of AI to identify potential Hamas targets and bomb their homes and apartments, often knowing that families are inside. We just heard in the Pacifica headlines that Israeli Culture Minister Miki Zohar announced that they will move to re revoke the citizenship of the directors following Naza winning the special jury prize at the Venice Film Festival, where it received a 25-minute-long standing ovation. So my question to you is, for a lot of people, they are aware that Israel is using, or are a lot of people aware that Israel is using artificial intelligence to target Palestinians in Gaza? And why do you think the government is taking this film so seriously?
1: Well, I mean, because it's exposing them, number one. But number two, yes, they're using AI. They've probably been using AI for quite a long time to be more efficient in the way that they kill. I mean, that is what, yeah, I mean, AI, it's all about killing as fast as possible before the world catches up to stop them from the land acquisition. Remember that, Jen? And so anybody that does anything to make it known and maybe get the world involved in saying we have got to stop them by all means necessary. But Jenna, if you allow me to segue within AI, since you brought up AI a bit, right
0: Yeah.
1: now what's occurring with AI is fascinating. We have that we want AI companies are coming to the government and saying, hey, help us. Help ourselves, help us not kill you. Not, but it, go ahead.
0: No, I was going to say that is a that is an astounding, I think, to the average ear, request to make. Help us not kill you.
1: But here's the funny thing about it, right? This is the ruse. I you may be too young to remember Y2K.
0: Oh,
1: How
0: no,
1: they're
0: I remember.
1: You remember why? You remember how big Y2K was, and that the world was going to come to an end because of this little arrow. It's a Congress thing with AI. Because what's occurring with AI right now is they're saying, "Help us not do the bad things." Lina Khan came out with a very good piece where she says, "Wait a minute! All the laws are there already on the book. You come out with a defective product, you harm people, you pay the price. So that makes." Companies responsible not to harm people makes Israel responsible not to kill people with AI. But here's the kicker, Jenna. What they're looking for is an out. They want to condition us to believe when something bad happens with AI, it's not them, it's the government not having passed laws, and as such, the liability is on the government. But guess what? You can make a safe AI. You guess what? AI is only what you put into it. You remember that new thing that came out that said, "Oh, they're attack AIs are attacking each other and doing bad things." AI can only do what it was programmed to do. Thank you.
0: Well, no, I mean, I've always wondered that if this technology was so dangerous, it's technology, just unplug it. But that could be my naivete.
1: No, you're not naive.
0: We've got about 2 minutes left, but yet another important conversation to be had is that the EPA is expected to announce that the US is no longer going to limit the pollution that power plants pump into the air while burning coal and gas, according to the New York Times. This, of course, comes after we just saw the UN effectively give up on climate control. Egberto, with about a minute and a half left, what's your thoughts on this push to deregulation and where this leaves a country that seems to have less safe food and apparently water and air?
1: Well, I mean, it is. I don't know if you remember Clear Skies. Clear Skies. At first, they used to hide this stuff. Clear Skies was actually allowing you to put more pollution into the air. Now they just come out and say that, it's not, we are not legally responsible to keep clean water. So there's not much to say about that. We're not respond. I mean, the government is not responsible to give you clean water. I mean, to make sure that water is clean anymore. I think it's going to harm us. I think it's going to make us a less attractive place to invest. He's talking about bringing investment into the country. I think it means that we'll be a country that isn't worth investing in much more because people want clean water. But, Jen, I want to jump back on something with the $5,000, and I mentioned
0: Sure.
1: it on my show a couple of days ago. We shouldn't play that cheap. If you looked at how the people were mimicking Donald Trump as he made them like a cult, repeat after him. That is the same way his people will see the $5,000. And one of my callers called in and said, "Guess what, Egberto? I am a former MAGA, and my entire feed is now filled with Trump is going to give us $5,000. Trump is going to give us $5,000." So a lot of people that intended to stay on the couch would likely come out. That doesn't mean that they stand a chance of winning the election. What it means, though, is that their defeat will be a that bit less, that cult delta less. And I think a lot of folks on the progressive side better consider mitigating that $500 for healthcare that he's talking about, that $5,000 that he's talking about, because his people are low information folks.
0: Okay. All right. Well, unfortunately, that is all the time that we have, but I want to thank our panel, Dave Leventhal, Washington, D.C. correspondent.
1: All right, now that's what I had to say yesterday morning, and I have been getting pushback both online and sometimes in emails about my stance on AI. And what I've been looking for is I wanted to hear why is it that folks are not seeing things a certain way with this AI thing. And yesterday, one of the reasons I say there are few people in mainstream media that are just going, kind of pushing it as far as they can, given the realities of mainstream media. And Ali Velshi is one of those. Love the guy. And he brought on somebody that said it much better than I did. And I want you to listen to this, and then we'll take it on the other side. I will admit, it has been difficult over the last few days to come out with my narrative on this AI issue because going against the grain is difficult. And when you have these charlatans come out and talk about AI ending humanity and all these issues and want the government to slow, to force a slowdown on all of them. As I told WBI Jenna Flanagan on We Decide, I said it is ironic that what we have here is the AI company asking the government to tell them, give them rules on not to kill us. It made absolutely no sense. But the narrative got even deeper because as they told us how we are in danger to be killed by this technology, my constant being a software developer myself, not high-level languages only, but one who bit bang processors, it simply boggled the mind. Jenna Flanagan said, I sat down and common sense told me that why is it, but maybe I am naive. I thought there could be a kill switch or something. And I said, no, you're not naive. All this stuff is controlled. These guys are acting like these bots can jump out of a computer and go and farm land and go and do all these things on their own. They can go drill a well and get the oil out to keep the electricity running and create nuclear fuel. I mean, what are they talking about? And the mainstream media eats this stuff up. You know, it, you know, and like I said, just not being able to compute it and watching folks really come at you with, oh, no, you are just saying that because it was difficult. Well, you know, Ali Velshi has always been a very good journalist. And he actually goes ahead and allow the messaging, those who have a different point of view based on fact, to come on. You know, the way the mainstream media works is a narrative gets set and everybody jumps on the same bandwagon and they all want to be in the same place because they don't want to make that mistake and go against the grain. Well, that gave us Donald Trump. That gave all the bad things that happened to America. Is that peer pressure, follow the trend kind of a deal? We can't allow that to happen with AI. I want you to listen to this piece that Ali Velshi did, and then we'll take it on the other side.
2: Joining me now is Roger McNamee, a longtime tech investor and former advisor to Mark Zuckerberg, who has an interesting, different take on this. Roger, great to see you, my friend.
3: It's good to see you, Alan.
2: You have talked about the fact that there's something else that might be at play here, and that you said the market doesn't want to give more debt to big AI, so a safety-related slowdown provides the illusion that the AI guys are driving this. Tell me what you mean.
3: Well, so, Ali, let's step back and look at the whole package. So these guys are telling you they're slowing this down out of caution. They're really trying to focus on safety. I would point out that these people have always been able to slow down. They've always been able to put guardrails in. What they've actually done is to create really, really poor software. And the way you know this is, you know, you used a lot of anthropomorphic language. You said these things think, they collaborated, they, you know, they hacked. That's not what happened at all. This is software. It did exactly what it was programmed to do. And I will tell you that OpenAI, in the case of Hugging Face, appears to have created software designed to hack into other organizations and then done a really poor job of securing the sandbox it was meant to be confined to. So, as you know, hacking another company is actually a felony, and we should be having discussions about the legal liability that these companies should be facing right now. I would go further to point out that in the last few months, there's been a huge surge in the growth of open source AIs at the expense of Anthropic, OpenAI, and the other closed systems that are dominant in the US. I think these companies are terrified that right in front of the proposed IPOs of Anthropic and OpenAI, that suddenly their opportunity is shrinking. And I think they are in a panic mode, and they clearly have huge political problems around data centers. They now have huge political problems around Hugging Face and Ruby Keys and the other hacks that are going on. And I think what they're trying to do is to find a way to get the government, in the interest of safety, to ban the competing open source products, which, by the way, are not the products that hacked Hugging Face, right? The open source products are much, much cheaper. They appear to provide all the same benefits, and there's no obvious reason why they're dangerous. In fact, I would suggest that the whole extinction risk thing is literally a fantasy. I don't think there is any chance that this technology is good enough to do that, in part because the models are so huge that even if they escape, where do they run? This notion that they can replicate themselves and populate the whole world with versions of themselves, I just don't think that that's true, and I don't think that's the stuff we should be worried about.
2: However, there's a space between everybody's concern with data centers, which is valid, and the lack of concern, I think, that you know, before this week about AI. You occupy a middle space here. You say rather than worrying about extinction risk, we should be worried about the harm these people are doing to financial markets. We should be worried about the death and injury of victims of their bad product. We should be worried about the theft of copyrighted materials and private information. We should be worried about the further concentration of economic and political power in the hands of authoritarians.
3: Yeah. I mean, Ali, the real problem here is that these companies made four catastrophic errors from the very beginning. They built this entire mania around something called large language model AI. The problem is that that appears to be a self-limiting dead end from a technical point of view. It's super easy to make a chatbot out of it, but it's really hard to make it productive in an enterprise sense because it's just guessing. And because it guesses, it makes a lot of errors. So it can only be used effectively by experts. So that's one huge problem. The second problem, and I can't understand this one, all of these AIs are designed as general purpose products, which means they don't solve any one problem perfectly. They're meant to be pretty good at everything. The problem is it's been more than 30 years since Silicon Valley saw a general purpose product that actually succeeded. And since then, people have made really narrowly, highly targeted ones that provided an immediate return. This is the opposite of that. And it's compounded by the third problem. They have invested almost $1.5 trillion. And they did this in the most expensive infrastructure possible. And they say, oh, no, it's just like the internet. Hang on. By the time the internet got to Google, which was in year six, they had reduced the cost by three orders of magnitude. That's, a 1,000x. And here we are still seeing unit costs rising. That math just doesn't work. I mean, $1.5 trillion is more than was spent in all of Silicon Valley investing to this day before AI. And then the last thing, the fourth one, is there are 10 global companies with essentially the same technology, the same training sets, pursuing the same use cases and the same customers. I mean, Ali, we've been around the markets a long time. No more than two of these companies can survive. So a lot of guys are going to crash and burn. And the punchline, and this is the one that tells you that everything that they're saying is garbage, there is not one customer out there that is paying these companies more for their technology than it costs to deliver.
2: Right.
3: I mean, think about that. They're 4 years into this. They spent $1.5 trillion and they haven't yet found a use case where the thing is valuable enough that people will pay you a profit margin. I mean, the notion of Anthropic going public is laughable. I mean, these are the real risk factors that are out there, and they are insurmountable from where these companies are today. So no wonder they're asking for the government's help. They need the government to protect them.
2: Mar, I knew that talking to you would give me a greater perspective on this than all the reading that I've done in the last few days. So I always appreciate you, my friend. Roger, good to see you.
1: Thank you, Roger McNamee. And thank you, Ali Velci, for bringing that man onto the program, because he said it much better than I could. And he has also information that I don't. And putting that together really sealed the deal. I think it's important for us to not fall for the okey-doke. This is once again Y2K. This is once again the bailouts. This is once again the private sector doing what the private sector does best, suck on the you-know-what of we the people to take our money, to take the responsibility after they've screwed up. That's all this is. And it happens every single time. It happened with the investment markets. It happened with the internet bubble. It happened with the crash in the 80s, it happens all of the times. I always point out, capitalists aren't smart. They just work in a rigged system. They work in a rigged system where whenever they screw up, we the people bail them out. And we have to remember that. These aren't smart. The guys that run these companies aren't smart. The AI guys, I mean, these are some smart dudes. The guys who take a large language model technology to turn it into something. But the brother said something important. There's a lot of guessing, and also remember that the ills that we have when we're doing neural programming, the ills that we have in humanity. Like I remember as I was reading that Substack article, and they talk about the collective of these bots, and the bots get together and they went ahead and worked together to hide things and all of that. I'm like, that didn't come intrinsically. That was programmed as far as all the ills that we have when you're designing logic. You know, I mean, I'm coming to you, Augie. I want to say something about how things are interpreted, right? We get a database of tons and tons and tons. Thank you, Cheryl, and tons of information. And then the AI engine, whatever model it uses, pick this information. And when you ask the big model question and it start to do its modeling where it has to do text matching, context matching, and all of those types of things, after it does all of that, it doesn't have an absolute answer, right? Because you may have the Rutgers University say this, the other thing say that, exactly, Cheryl, another university say this, etc. Now the AI model has to determine the weight, the value of this response that they're giving you. And there's one important thing you heard I don't remember his name, that Ali interviewed. He said, the person that it's taken using the large language model in AI need to have some sense of what's happening. And I had one of our callers who kind of, you know, told me that, well, you know, because you use the product, maybe that's why you're blinded by it. No, it's not the reason why. And one of the things that I wanted to say is I understand how to use the product. In other words, I use the product, but I know when I'm getting responses, what to do with those responses, how to analyze those responses to determine if those responses are accurate and need some more work or simply crap. And I've told many a times the arguments I've actually had with AI and the biases that are in some AIs that were biased towards the corporatocracy. And when I asked certain questions, they gave me the corporate answer. And I said, come on, man, why didn't you mention X, Y, Z? And then the model comes back and I said, oh, I'm sorry. Okay, so it has all that human feeling backup when it is caught by not choosing the best answer, but choosing a rigged answer. But anyway, let's go to Augie, and then we'll continue. Come on in, Brother Augie. How you doing?
4: Good morning. Yeah, technology has been used against people before. In World War II, IBM helped the Nazis run the concentration camps, and Nazis couldn't run them as well without that IBM technology. And somebody was talking to you a couple of days ago about Milton Friedman, using him as an example of a good economist. He's a failed economist. His theories on economics were all wrong because he was a shield for the vampire capitalists, or I call it vulture capitalists.
1: Vulture, you know, he went ahead and destroyed the economies of Chile and many Central American economies. He destroyed the economies in the East. I mean, there's a author, something Capitalism, she wrote from Canada. I can't remember her name right now. She wrote an excellent book that I was wedded to for a very long time on what Milton Friedman did throughout the world with the Chicago Boys. It is a mess, but continue, my brother.
4: Yeah. And then somebody else said something about socialism in Venezuela. Socialism isn't bad. It's the people you elect to run your government that's bad. The happiest countries in the world are socialist countries. They're the Scandinavian countries. They don't care about how much the taxes are because they get good health care. They get great education. And they're taken care of when you have a good leader leading your country.
1: You know what I told the group yesterday, Augie? I told them, I said, because, you know, even when you speak in with a group of Democrats, right? I am very careful in the way I use the word democratic socialism or socialism for that matter. I take the temperature of the audience. So when I was in that audience yesterday, I don't think I used the word socialism once. But I use the word economic system being the fraud, what is the alternative to a fraudulent economic system? And it wasn't, you know, the problem is that what we allowed

0: for plutocracy, oligarchy to do is to redefine these economic terms. And in redefining it, making people fearful of different things. When you go ahead and tell anybody about the Scandinavian countries being socialist, the first thing they tell you, they'll say, well, there's just a bit of socialism there. But remember that they're capitalists. They're not. Capitalist is a tool in those countries. Capitalism is a tool in those countries. And just like I say, it should be a tool here in the United States. Capitalism should be a tool, but it should not control our transportation. It should not control our energy. It should not control certain parts of our economy, because when that happens, people get hurt. Like, they're getting hurt with the prices of oil right now. They're getting hurt with the delivery of electricity. They're getting hurt with all these things because, again, our model is wrong. And I asked the question last night. Isn't doing the same thing over and over the same way insanity? And they all agreed. Continue, brother.
1: Yeah. And the Scandinavian countries, besides the capitalistic form, they have worker-run companies. The
0: yes.
1: workers run the companies.
0: Germany, yeah.
1: CEO. And when I worked at the Southwestern Bell, there were three crews in the garage. And we had this third-line supervisor, a young guy, on his way up. And he thought he'd try that. So one of the crews, they didn't have a supervisor. The workers gave them the work schedule. They did the payroll and all that. And the workers ran that crew. They took turns running it. Productivity went up. Morale went up. And I wish our crew could have done that. But it was his other crew. But then he got moved to another department. And that ended. But worker-run companies were great. And there are some companies here in the United States that are worker-run.
0: Yeah.
1: And the morale is good. Productivity is good. And they get good wages and benefits.
0: Other than CEOs. Yeah. We have, you know, the first thing that we have to do, though, Augie, is what we're doing here is not only fact-based, but let people answer their own questions. You know, like when I ask the question, how good has things worked so far? All the great things they tell you to fear about these other economic systems while telling you you need to maintain the one that you have right now. What has happened since 1970 to everybody's personal, to the personal economy of the bottom 80%? And when you look at that, you realize that continuing the way that we are doing right now is continuing our demise. And all the problems that we have, even the creation of Donald Trump, came about. It is funny. The people that are burning down the house is who you're asking to put the fire out? Come on. They're going to try to put it out with gasoline. I mean, we have to be careful. Anyway, Augie, anything else real quick?
1: Yeah. Okay, and the $5,000 that was promised, the mm-hmm. crooks and criminals became part of ICE for a promised $5,000. And when they signed up for it, they found out they were going to have to wait 5 years to get it, plus other
0: yes.
1: conditions. Five mm-hmm. years meant the next administration was going to have to pay for it, not Trump.
0: Well, and, you know, it was
1: other people were promised.
0: Yeah, it was funny because all these things that Trump did, and as you tell people again, because they're not informed and the mainstream media is not doing a good job of it. Remember those tax on tips and no tax on tips and all that kind of stuff? All of that expires
1: right.
0: with Trump, but the reduction.
1: On tips yeah,
0: yes,
1: they don't make enough money on tips to be.
0: Thank
1: qualified.
0: You. The people who get the breaks from tax on tips are working at the high end restaurants that already themselves make a lot of money. So I mean, it has never been for the poor and the middle class. It has never been there. Thank you very much, Og. You have a wonderful rest of your day, my brother.
1: Okay. And when Trump was elected the first time, he thanked his poorly educated voters. Yeah, poorly educated voters. Remember that voted for Trump.
0: Exactly. Thank you, brother. Let's go to Betty. Come on in, Betty.
1: Thanks. Bye-bye.
2: Good morning, Alberto. I'm going to start off Pony Express, the horses and what the guys went through for the mail. It's still rain, snow, and all kind of weather. The mail goes through. And Giuliani and Trump, is Bud Abbott and Lou Costello. Who's on first? AI, who gets the biggest computer first? In Trump's hand. Look no further. Danger, danger. AI, Alberto, AI will send us all to no returns in Trump's hands. Wrong. Love y'all.
0: Love you, Betty. Anyway, folks, I have one more video, but I don't have enough time to play the video, but it has to do with Democrats, DSA, et cetera, and something that was said on one of the stations, but I don't have the time to play that right now. So remember, the rest of the program is at politicsunright.com/newsletter. If nobody calls in the next minute or so, let me just end with saying this, right? We have a just like Republicans are very well integrated in their messaging. You know, the message starts at the top. It gets thrown out to well-paid bloggers. Well-paid bloggers and well-paid influencers start to put that stuff out on the media, on places like social media, etc. Then we have, now that the social medias are in the control of Donald Trump via both TikTok, via Ellison, and Facebook, and Instagram via Zuckerberg, they have ways of controlling what gets into your feed. And like the young man that called us yesterday and told us that his feed was filled with people saying, hey, look, Trump is going to give us $5,000 to get them out to vote. There's a lot of that is yet to happen, even more in detail. So what I tell everybody, as I told these two groups that I spoke to over the last week, two Democratic groups I spoke to, is we are going to have to revert ourselves to the muckraking of the early 1900s. The muckraking where it was a piece of paper that many people saw, emails that are sent between all of us. I know sometimes I send out a bunch of newsletters, and the reason I do that is it's the alternate media, and I don't have the New York Times throughput. I don't have the throughput of the major. So as I write stories, as I write things, I make sure to send it out. And yeah, some people, oh, why do you send so much? You don't have to read them all. But the idea is to keep things there. Let's go ahead and bring Marge in because we're running out of time. Come on in, Marge, KJ. How you doing, beautiful?
3: How you doing, Alberto?
0: I am doing fine. How you doing?
3: Pretty good. I'm a little depressed with all the things Trump and the billionaires are doing. Mm-hmm. But I wanted to ask you a question about, why is it so bad to let people know that they need to stop approving of labeling? I mean, so what if you say DSA, Democratic Socialists of America? We need to get to what words mean, not to what they're implied. Mm-hmm. So all your hard work is great, but you go somewhere and you can't say socialism?
0: Well,
3: what the heebie-jeebies is going on?
0: Let me explain why I did that, though, Marge. Because one of the things that I preach, right, is I have 1 hour to speak to that group. 1 hour. And in that 1 hour, I want to make sure and get a lot of stuff over before I shut down anybody who is shut down by the wordiology. So I made that concerted effort, not because I couldn't make the case, but because I had 1 hour with 50 people, and I wanted to make sure that the mass of the message that I was getting would not be colored by the other things that I had to say. So afterwards, we were able to talk about these issues. And one corporate Democrat woman, and a very nice woman, came up and said, I agree with everything you said, except, and then we got into the conversation and made good. But hey, I got to go to another person, Marge, KJ, it's coming in. Thank you so kindly for calling. Let's talk at 3 o'clock, beautiful. Okay?
3: Thank you.
0: All right, let's go to Tsunami. Come on in, Tsunami. Yeah, turn your radio down real quick and start talking, my friend.
4: Yes, I was just wanting to respond to when you were speaking about the alternative. Well, the alternative is already written in the Declaration of Independence, is to not agree. And for those who want to live in apart and not like the government is living, they have in the Declaration of Independence the right to fix the law, alternate it, or and fix it to where in the to where we're to live in unity together and not live a part of it. Well, a lot of people don't know that on that $2 bill, what that is showing. Well, let me enlighten you. On that $2 bill, that picture is showing when they stole that from my people, our native people. And I'm O positive blood. Okay. If you will look up my name, it's Shitrana Tsunami Lifeblood. Okay. And so with that being said, my purpose is to bring to light what's really going on. Yes, I heard earlier about how I rank. Yes.
0: I got to go. We are at 56 and it's a dead stop, but I appreciate your call. Please keep listening. Call us tomorrow and finish your conversation. I appreciate you. Okay. All right. Let's go. Jack, give me a quick 10 seconds.
5: Well, the problem is the fossil fuel industry is on its last gasp, and because renewables are on the horizon, and that's why they're trying to hang on to power and do all this crazy stuff.
0: Thank you, my brother. Anyway, folks, we are at the end of the show. I want to thank all of you guys for listening. I want to thank all of you guys for being here. I want to thank you for being a part of our PDR Posse ecosystem. We cannot do this without you at all. So I want to thank you. I want to remind you that the rest of the program is at politicsunright.com/newsletter, politicsunright.com/newsletter. 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Love you from the depths of my heart. My name is Egberto Willis. This is Politics Unright, and you guys know how I end this baby. I am what? Out.
6: Welcome to Politics Done Right. I am your host, Egberto Willis. This is a progressive program that will take the mystery out of politics. This is the program that will encourage you to make sure government becomes we the people. Whether you are liberal, progressive, conservative, or otherwise, you get to hear your point of view. We are an independent media outlet that, unlike mainstream media beholden to corporations, we only owe allegiance to you.
7: You're listening to the American Democracy Minute, keeping your government by and for the people. National Voter Registration Day is September 15th. New state rules governing proof of citizenship, narrower voter ID options, or use it or lose it voter registration purges might mean your registration status has changed. Election officials are hosting voter registration events nationwide. Voter registrations need updating for several routine reasons. Perhaps a voter moved to a new state, town, or voting district. Maybe a voter has gotten married or changed their name. Recently, though, many state rules have changed and your registration may have been canceled or suspended through no fault of your own. North Carolina's Election Board is asking some voters to retroactively provide citizenship information or be removed. Recent efforts by states and the Trump administration to find non-citizen voters has purged many legitimate voters from the rolls in several states. The National Conference of State Legislatures counts 21 states with rules allowing removal of an inactive voter after notification, most after 4 to 8 years. In Florida, no voting after 2 years can result in removal if you haven't responded. Younger voters, because they frequently move, often don't receive those notices. Thousands of nonprofits and election offices will conduct events for National Voter Registration Day and can provide information about the status of your registration. We've linked to resources at AmericanDemocracyMinute.org. I'm Brian Beal.
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10: It's not responsible
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12: it's no surprise, and we will continue to see records broken until we start moving away rapidly from fossil fuel burning.
10: August 2026 was the hottest month ever recorded on planet Earth.
13: Yeah, we noticed. All of those stories and more straight ahead from BradBlog.com. I'm Brad Friedman.
10: And I'm Desi Doyen.
13: Stand by for 6 minutes of independent green news, politics, analysis, and snarky comment.
14: Our actions result in savings into the trillions of dollars.
13: That's a lie, EPA Administrator Lee Zeldin, but it will cost about 30,000 lives a year. Nice work. This is your Green News Report. Okay, Desi Doyen, grim news from the Trump administration this week. It's bad enough as is without the EPA administrator out there just lying about it.
10: Yes, that's true. The Trump Environmental Protection Agency on Monday formally repealed Biden-era rules limiting planet-warming greenhouse gas emissions from power plants fueled by coal and natural gas. The new rule could also prevent future administrations from regulating power plant emissions by asserting that the EPA lacks the legal authority to do so. Fossil-fueled power plants are the second largest source of CO2 emissions and other greenhouse gases in the United States. Vehicles are the top source, and earlier this year, the Trump EPA rescinded emissions limits for vehicles. The Trump EPA justified the rollbacks by focusing only on cutting costs for industry while omitting benefits for Americans. The EPA's own scientific data shows that the power plant rules would have saved billions of dollars every year in public health costs and tens of thousands of premature deaths from pollution, not to mention reducing the emissions that drive man-made climate change, which is causing hundreds of billions of dollars in damages every year from extreme heat, drought, wildfires, storms, and floods. Trump's EPA is ignoring the law, according to the Environmental Defense Fund's Vicki Patton on PBS NewsHour.
9: The law is clear that EPA has a responsibility to protect the American people from dangerous pollution, and every American deserves these protections.
13: Is there anything that the Environmental Protection Agency is actually protecting us from in the environment anymore?
10: No, apparently not. Environmental groups have vowed to sue to block the repeal.
13: Go get them.
10: The Trump EPA late last week also moved to weaken environmental rules for data centers to allow unfettered construction, including installing polluting fossil-fueled power plants to power them.
13: Because, of course, they did.
10: A separate new rule could make it harder for the public to learn about and stop proposed data centers in their communities. A new study projects that air pollution from data centers alone could increase public health costs by more than $20 billion a year by 2028. In science, August 2026 was the hottest August ever recorded globally and the all-time hottest month ever recorded on planet Earth. Tied with July 2023, that's according to both NOAA and Copernicus, Europe's climate service.
13: Right, so by all means, let's do away with any restrictions on emissions at power plants or from cars.
10: The coming supersized El Nino is amplifying climate impact, giving us a glimpse of the warming we'll experience in coming decades, according to Dr. Michael Mann on BBC News. But he says humanity can mitigate those impacts if we try.
12: The obstacles aren't physical. They're not technological. We've got the technology, the clean energy technology to do it. The obstacles are entirely political at this point.
10: Finally, global oil markets are roiling as the Iran conflict widens. Saudi Arabia announced it shut down a crucial cross-country pipeline that came under drone attack. Iran-linked Houthi militias have gained control of strategic parts of the Red Sea near the Bab el-Mandeb Strait, the other vital shipping choke point for oil, gas, and fertilizer out of the Middle East. Europe is facing looming winter shortages of natural gas for heating, even as it moves to accelerate electrification. And in the U.S., the price of diesel fuel hit a new record high, raising costs throughout the broader economy. Over the weekend, Donald Trump blamed Ukraine and its strikes on Russian oil refineries rather than his Iran war for raising energy costs across the planet.
13: Yeah, that was it. It's Ukraine's fault. For much more on all of these stories and the ones we couldn't get to today, check out our website at greennews.bradblog.com. I'm Brad Friedman.
10: And I'm Desi Doyen.
13: And this has been your Green News Report.

0: Happy Monday, listeners. For Scientific American Science Quickly, I'm Rachel Feltman. You're listening to our weekly news roundup. Last Friday marked the 25th anniversary of the 9/11 attacks. Even a quarter century after that one devastating day, people are still dying as a result of the terrorist incursion, and at least in some cases, as a result of government inaction. The World Trade Center Health Program, which is authorized to provide no-cost medical monitoring and treatment for certain health conditions determined to be connected to the 9/11 attacks, has around 140,000 members. And the Centers for Disease Control and Prevention estimates that some 400,000 people were exposed to toxic contaminants, risk of physical injury, and physically and emotionally stressful conditions following the attacks. According to previously undisclosed records released last week, New York City officials told the public that the air around Ground Zero was safe to breathe even when testing showed otherwise. Mayor Zoran Mamdani announced the release of more than 170,000 pages of documentation at a news conference last Tuesday. In addition to air quality reports, the packet includes internal memos discussing elevated levels of asbestos and other toxins found in environmental testing.
1: People got sick because the leaders they trusted lied and told them they were safe to breathe in toxic air. And then when they began to contend with the symptoms of the illnesses that followed, the government that had not hesitated to send them into harm's way was nowhere to be found.
0: The documents are available to the public via a searchable web portal at sept11documents.cityofnewyork.us. Survivor advocates at the press conference on Tuesday said that this documentation could help jumpstart health research and support the legal claims of those in need of medical support. Mamdani also noted that many people who are eligible for assistance from the WTC health program are not yet registered for it.
1: For so many New Yorkers who lived or worked or studied near Ground Zero, and for the thousands of others who worked on the pile, recovering those we lost and clearing the rubble, that was only the beginning of years of hardship and illness that would follow. Thousands of iron workers and firefighters and office workers and so many more remember September 11th not just each time we mark the passage of another year, but as Congressman Nadler once said, each time they take a struggling breath, each time they have to swallow a pill, each time another chemo dose is administered.
0: If you are below Canal Street in Manhattan or in the Dumbo or Brooklyn Heights neighborhoods of Brooklyn on 9/11 or in the immediate aftermath of the attacks, you can still sign up for medical assistance. You were also eligible if you worked as a first responder for the attacks outside of New York City. Go to cdc.gov/WTC/apply.html for more information. Now let's move on to some AI news. You may have seen some headlines last week about artificial intelligence solving one of math's so-called million-dollar problems. But it turns out this story is actually pretty contentious. Luckily, we've got just the guy to unpack it for you, Joseph Howlett. Joe is a senior reporter at Scientific American who covers physics, math, astronomy, and more. He also happens to have a PhD in particle physics from Columbia, so we're in great hands. Take it away, Joe.
2: Hey, Rachel. Last Tuesday was the craziest day in mathematics history, maybe. For the first time in 20 years, someone solved one of the seven Millennium Prize problems, which are like the biggest problems in math. If you solve one, you're supposed to get $1 million. But this time, the person that solved it was an AI or a group of AIs. It's called the Navier-Stokes problem. The Navier-Stokes equations govern how fluids move. So, like, any fluid, like air, water, how it swirls around in space, there's these simple equations that tell you how that's supposed to work. But those simple equations are really hard to work with. Mathematicians, like, after 150 years, had no idea whether the equations work all the time or whether they sometimes completely fall apart. They call this blow-up. And they've been looking for a blow-up for decades. That's the Millennium Problem, to find one or prove that it can't happen. So about a year ago, two mathematicians got together and started using AI to try to solve this problem. About a month ago, they made really significant progress, but then rumors started to spread. One of these two mathematicians worked for Anthropic. So they were mainly using Anthropic's Fable AI, but they were also checking its work all the time with OpenAI's ChatGPT and Codex. So they were going back and forth. About a month ago, they had this breakthrough. There was also an effort underway to try to solve Navier-Stokes with an internal model at OpenAI. And at some point, they heard news of this, and then they redoubled their efforts. The OpenAI model figured out the full problem, Navier-Stokes, in just a couple of days. And it did it with a method that was really similar to what those two mathematicians had been doing for a year. So to them, it seems like maybe the AI kind of was referencing their proof that they had been giving it in prompts, right? OpenAI insists that this isn't what happened, that user data was not accessed, but it's caused a big stir in the math community. Nobody's really sure who to give credit to, and everybody's really angry. This is a huge deal for math for a couple of reasons. Like, any millennium problem being solved, like, it's something people have been waiting for decades. It's what mathematicians, like, build their whole career trying to accomplish. If Navier-Stokes were solved by a human, I would be on Science Quickly trying to tell you why math matters, right? That, like, fluids are in our everyday life. They determine how airplanes fly, and we don't understand them. And understanding them could have all kinds of ramifications for climate modeling and all kinds of stuff like that, right? That's far more remote. You should care about this because mathematicians are now having a conversation that we all are soon going to have, which is like, why do we do what we do? What is the value we get from it? And is the purpose to get as much done as quickly as possible by whatever means? Like, is AI a boon to the human experience, or is it taking something away? And like, this is a question mathematicians are being forced to confront today, like more than any other day, and maybe more acutely than we've seen any field. But it's a question that's coming for all of us.
0: Thanks for that, Joe. Listeners, you can keep up with the latest on this story at scientificamerican.com. Next up, we'll check in with another one of our favorite correspondents from the SIAM newsroom, Chief Newsletter Editor Andrea Garleski. She's here to tell us about the backlash against SpaceX AI's huge data center, which sits right at the border between Tennessee and Mississippi. Aptly dubbed Colossus 2, it's an incredibly dense computing center that's largely being powered by gas-fueled turbines. Thanks for coming on to talk about this, Andrea.
3: Thanks for having me, Rachel. The data centers where SpaceX AI trains its chatbot Grok are in Memphis, Tennessee. SpaceX AI decided to build its Colossus data centers in South Memphis, but the local power grid couldn't deliver enough electricity on SpaceX AI's timeline. So the company brought power generation on site with portable gas turbines rather than waiting for a conventional power plant to spring up. The temporary power plant for Colossus 2, the second of the data centers, backs up to a residential area in South Haven, Mississippi, which is just across the state line from the data center. So the power is generated in Mississippi and transmitted over the border into Tennessee. As of a survey in July, the temporary power fleet was up to 69 turbines, and those temporary turbines are now being phased out as the permanent facility comes online. But as for the people living next door, they say they're plagued by the exhaust from the turbines and the relentless noise. The sound is like a jet plane revving up on the tarmac, but it never takes off. And this is a story happening all around the country. As AI companies build huge data centers, power becomes a constraint. Data centers now use around 4-5% of U.S. electricity, and the Electric Power Research Institute projects that that share could reach 9-17% by 2030. As for the residents of South Haven, they filed a class action lawsuit alleging lost sleep from the noise and falling property values. The turbines are in their backyards and directly across from their houses. Meanwhile, a preliminary analysis of air

0: Department of Justice moved to intervene on SpaceX AI's behalf and asked the court to dismiss the lawsuit. They said that shutting down the power source for Colossus 2 would threaten AI innovation and national security. One of the area residents told Scientific American, "It's so easy for me to see just how our federal government is being leveraged against us."
1: Thanks, Andrea. Listeners, you can read SIAM's feature article on Colossus 2 right now online or in our October print issue. And don't forget to subscribe to Today in Science to get stories like this one sent straight to your inbox. That's all for this week's news roundup. Tune in on Wednesday for something special, a feed drop. That's when one podcast airs an episode from another podcast in their feed. But don't worry, this isn't going to be some random show. It's an episode of Vox's Unexplainable featuring yours truly, along with a few other folks from Scientific American. We can't wait to share it with you. Science Quickly is produced by me, Rachel Faltman, along with Fonda Mwangi, Allison Rogers, and Jeff Delvisio. This episode was edited by Alex Seguiera. Mariel Issa and Aaron Shattuck fact-check our show. Our theme music was composed by Dominic Smith. Subscribe to Scientific American for more up-to-date and in-depth science news. For Scientific American, this is Rachel Feltman. Have a great week.

0: This is the Science Podcast for September 10th, 2026. I'm Sarah Crespi. First up this week, producer Megan Cantwell talks with freelance news writer Andrew Lawler about whether mind-altering rituals involving psychoactive drugs drove pre-Inca societies to new heights. After that, I'm joined by researcher Noam Angrist to discuss how to implement the results of education research at a global scale.
1: For decades, archaeologists have suspected that psychoactives have played a role in shaping ancient cultures in South America. They've uncovered stone heads and carvings illustrating psychoactive plants, and cups shaped like the San Pedro cactus, the source of the mind-altering drug mescaline. But for a long time, diving deeper into these theories was considered taboo. Now the research field is changing. I'm Megan Cantwell, here with contributing correspondent Andrew Lawler, to talk about new evidence showing that drug rituals may have been central to ancient cultures in the Andes Mountains that thrived before the rise of the Inca Empire. Thank you so much for joining me, Andrew.
2: What a pleasure. It's such a great topic to talk about.
1: I know. Seriously, though, you've been reporting on archaeology for many years at this point, and the role of psychoactives in Andean culture has always been something that's been suspected, but why are we just now beginning to see more active research on it?
2: There are two main reasons. One is that the science has gotten much better. The techniques for detecting residues in ancient pots has proceeded in leaps and bounds in the past decade or so. And the other reason is that the culture has changed. I think that in the past, there was a kind of a prejudice against looking for psychoactives. Drugs were seen as something that were addictive, that were often misused. The use of psychoactives is now having a renaissance. It's being used quite often for psychological therapy. It's being used for PTSD. It's now back on the research agenda. So these two very separate events are creating kind of a golden age for archaeologists to be able to explore this really largely unknown territory of the use of psychoactives in ancient societies.
1: So these pre-Incan societies that use these psychoactives, can you sort of situate the timeline for when they became prominent and when they sort of stopped being used as commonly?
2: We're looking at a very broad sweep of history in the Andes, you know, the Western South America. The first urban culture, which is happening on the coast, maybe as early as 2500 BC. And then the attention moves to Chavín, which is a little bit inland, and say for 1,000 years from roughly 1500 to 500 BC, that is the culture where things are really happening in the Andes. And then in the early centuries of the Common Era, you have these regional powers that pop up, like the Moche or the Nazca. Then after that, around, say, 600 AD, or the Common Era, you have the emergence of the first real empires. There's the Wari Empire, which is kind of in western part of the Andes. And then further inland, what is now Bolivia,

0: You have the development of the Tiwanakans. This is a site in Bolivia near La Paz that grew into a large urban area. And then as it expanded, less as an empire, maybe more as a culture, where people were using wooden snuff trays to snort psychoactives like Vilca. So what we're seeing is that through time, up until the time of the Inca, which is around 1200, the Inca decided to focus more on beer drinking. They loved chicha, which is a beer produced from maize. They were less interested in psychoactives. And that in itself is very interesting, because it seems that the larger societies get, the more complex they become, the harder it is to incorporate psychoactives into the religious and social and political systems.
1: So you got to see this work firsthand, right?
0: My assignment was to go to South America, find those places where archaeologists are doing the most exciting work around psychoactives, and really try to understand their impact. South America is really special because it has far more psychoactive plants than any other continent in the world. And as a result, when people arrive there, take your pick, 15, 20,000 years ago, they entered this kind of pharmacopoeia that was unlike anything you could find in Eurasia or in Africa or in Australia.
1: What were the type of psychoactives in these sites that you were looking at? Are they ones that maybe our listeners would be familiar with?
0: Well, there's some that, of course, listeners will know, such as coca, which is the basis of cocaine, a very popular drug today. But there are also many others that most people will not have heard of. For example, Vilca, which is a tree that grows on the rocky foothills of slopes of the Andes. Then there's the San Pedro cactus, which produces mescaline, as well as a variety of substances that can be combined to create the brew called ayahuasca. So those are some of the main ones that have been popular, but there are dozens of others, many of them unstudied, that had been used over the course of many thousands of years.
1: I'm sure they had varying sort of properties, but what were the experiences of people taking these different psychoactives?
0: Well, every psychoactive is profoundly different and has a different effect on different individuals. Some can be very specific to the individual. Cannabis would be an example of that. Whereas others, such as mescaline, tend to have a more common effect among users. And you also have drugs such as DMT, which is a very, very powerful chemical, which is found in Vilca, for example, which can produce these very brief but very explosive psychedelic or psychoactive journeys. So some of these drugs can be used in a social setting and mixed with beer, while others have been long restricted to very, very controlled ritual uses that might last 10 or 15 minutes, but which can have a profound impact on the way we view the world.
1: In your story, you highlight this one temple that's in central Peru, and researchers have been working here for a long time and really painstakingly sort of uncovering all of the details here. What evidence do they see for the Chavín people using these psychoactives in rituals?
0: You're referring to Chavín de Huántar. It's a fantastic site. To get there, you have to, let's see, I flew into Lima, took a night bus up into the Andes, and then you take a couple of hour taxi ride to get over another set of hills in order to reach this very beautiful valley at a very high altitude. And Chavín is very famous because it evolved quite early. It emerged as early as, say, 1500 BCE, and it lasted for quite a long time, for at least 1,000 years. Chavín wasn't a political state. This is a place that pilgrims came to. They shared a belief system. It's been a theory for many decades that places like Chavín were places of ritual drug use. But what really made the difference was this new residue analysis, which allows researchers to actually identify chemically these substances. What they found was evidence of bone tubes that had this Vilca substance, this DMT, very powerful psychoactive, that were still inside these tubes, which are traditionally used to blow this substance up the nose of a ritual participant. These are really substances that require one-on-one work. You know, you're working with a shaman or a priest. Now, we believe that most of those rituals took place in these subterranean complexes, this incredible network of tunnels. They've also found decorated conch shell trumpets. There's also remains of polished stone that was reflecting light from the sky far above. So this created this very amazing sound and light show that combined with the psychoactives, almost certainly led by priests or ritual officiants of some sort, really performed an important religious and possibly political function as well.
1: So in other sites kind of surrounding this main one in Chavin, they seeing sort of similar evidence that hint at them also using psychoactives, or was it more that they were specifically coming to this site to do it?
0: No, Chavin Kembe was the first of many, what you can call them, copycats that sprang up in the central Andes. You have places like Atala, which is being dug now by Michelle Young. She found cups in the ritual spaces that were shaped like San Pedro cactuses. Now, that's pretty strong evidence that they were using San Pedro concoctions in these cups. Unfortunately, they weren't able to actually identify mescaline because that mescaline may have degraded. So the next step is to figure out the many chemical compounds that they were able to analyze and note, if they can find a way to understand the degradation of mescaline over time, then they might be able to put the pieces together and show that, in fact, mescaline was in these cups. But the point is that the technology is getting better. They're able to actually pinpoint dozens and even hundreds of different kinds of molecules.
1: These samples were excavated with a lot of care as to not contaminate them, but when it comes to sampling from pottery and other sort of vessels that have already been taken into collections, can we still get sort of usable information from substances here?
0: There's actually thousands and thousands of ceramics which exist in collections both here in the U.S. as well as throughout South America that offer wonderful opportunities for researchers who want to try and figure out what kind of residues might remain. Despite the threat of contamination, I think as residue analysis becomes more subtle in its capacity, it'll be easier to pinpoint what's contamination and what was originally in the cup. There are so many collections that have yet to be studied that I think offer enormous opportunities for researchers. And that's the really important piece here, that researchers now understand that psychoactives were a central part of the development of complex society in the centuries before the rise of the Inca around 1200.
1: What was the kind of contrast between the Chavin civilization that you talked about when you were visiting in Peru versus these sites in Bolivia of the Tiwanaku people?
0: Some of the finds they have made in Bolivia are really astonishing. There's a series of discoveries made by Juan Capriles, who is an archaeologist who's worked in Bolivia for a very long time. He was able to find these wooden snuff trays, including one that was actually made in the Amazon, but then deposited in a very, very remote cave at a very high altitude in Bolivia. So this is a sign of trading networks where people are bringing psychoactive substances as well as other goods from the Amazon and from other parts of the Andes. Humans were very quick to find ways to take a plant from one area and transport it elsewhere, particularly using llama caravans. The llama became a really central domesticated animal that helped these early societies move goods like macaw feathers from the Amazon or ayahuasca components, again, from the Amazonian basin, or bringing textiles and other goods from the coast to the central region. So you have these very complicated networks, sort of a little bit like the Silk Road that you find in Eurasia, that were taking goods over long distances.
1: So for the Chavin people, using Vilca was restricted to a select group of people. It was a one-on-one sort of experience with a shaman or a priest. But was this the case for the Tiwanaku people as well, or was it more widespread in its use there?
0: In northern Chile, this is very, very far away from the Tiwanakan center near La Paz in Bolivia, they had found enormous numbers of these wooden snuff tablets that were used to snort Vilca. In fact, they're so common, it seems that at least one out of two men, adult men, were using these. They're often buried along with the body of its owner. We know that this is an incredibly widespread psychoactive tradition that stretched for 1,000 miles or more in many directions. So clearly there's a religious aspect to this, which we can't fully grasp, but it's clear that the paraphernalia that we find over these vast distances is remarkably similar.
1: I thought it was also interesting, too, in your piece, you mentioned that the Wari people, that they use the Vilca, but not necessarily in the same kind of very potent way. It was sort of in a more like mild way. Could you talk a little bit about that?
0: There's such enormous variation, not just in time, but also in space when it comes to psychoactive use. For example, the Wari, as you mentioned, they definitely drank a lot of chicha, a lot of beer. But there is now some new evidence based on residue analysis and the discovery of vilca seeds that suggests that they actually were spiking their beer with vilca. If you mix vilca into mole beer, then it's a less explosive, less intense effect, which may have been what the Wari preferred. You have the Tiwanaka at the same time next door who are using their wooden tablets to snort these really intense substances. They were existing almost simultaneously and yet were very different societies with very different ways of using psychoactives. The Wari tend to be a little more warlike. They expanded their empire, whereas the Tiwanakans, there's no evidence that they had armies. They seem to spread their culture in a more peaceful way.
1: What are sort of the burning questions right now that people are pursuing? They're kind of just getting started in this sort of research area.
0: Right now, there's this wonderful merging of these art historical studies that have been done for many decades that look at the images on pots and on carvings that show psychoactive plants and presumably the effect that they have on humans. For example, at Chavin, you have these fantastic statues, these fantastic carvings that show humans going from looking very much human to turning into animals, which clearly seems to be a representation of the effect of a drug trip. By combining this art historical work that's been going on for decades with residue analysis, I think we're going to get a much, much clearer picture of how people were using these substances and what it really meant to them. But I think the most important question is, how did psychoactives help shape pre-Incan societies? And this is really critical because it's the only part of the world where we have strong evidence that powerful psychotropic drugs with strong psychedelic effects in a way helped to shape the belief system of an entire region and in turn helped to create a common belief system, both politically and religious, that seems to seed civilization itself in the Andes.
1: So I guess we'll stay tuned then for another feature in a couple of years from you on.
0: Absolutely. I think we're going to see new data coming down the pike every year in the future.
1: Thanks so much for speaking with me, Andrew.
0: Well, I've enjoyed our chat.
1: Andrew Lawler is a contributing correspondent for Science. You can find a link to his story at science.org/podcasts.
2: Also out on the site this week, we have a few online news stories worth checking out. From staff writer Paul Vusin, we have one on a study suggesting Gondwana really was a supercontinent. I did not know that was up for debate. Apparently it was. And this new study has evidence that it did take up 80% of global landmass. So yes, a supercontinent. News intern Ailey McWinney writes about how the Beatles, the rock band, have permeated research papers across academic disciplines. From the commentary section, there's a standalone historical perspective by Rafi Ahmed, looking at a landmark 1976 science paper on how the hunt for human retroviruses led to finding interleukin-2 and how the discovery of that important immune molecule helped launch the field of cancer immunotherapy. From the journals, I'll call out the Science Advances paper because it's also on psychoactive drugs from plants. This is a paper by Brum et al. On the origins of betel nut use. They write about the evidence for betel nut sucking, which is a precursor to the very common practice today of betel chewing. And their evidence is from 25 to 16,000 years ago. So very, very old. Back to the main show. Next, we hear about the need to move on from small controlled trials of education interventions to better address educational needs in lower and middle income countries. There's a gap between what we find out in the lab about the body or about a disease and how that information shows up in a doctor's office or in health advice. Researchers conducting implementation science are seeking to bridge this space between evidence and then deployment in the real world. This Week in Science, Noam Engrist and colleagues wrote about adopting an implementation science approach for global education. Hi, Noam. Welcome to the Science Podcast.
3: Hi, great to be here.
2: Looking at the title of your piece here, you talk about a global education crisis. What is education level like and what kind of are the goals here?
3: So there's been this phenomenon in global education that's very striking, where we've been very successful as a global community in getting children into school. And that's been a resounding success. And that wasn't always the case. And so there's been a surge of children in school around the world, but that has not translated into children learning, actually being able to count, to read, to do basic operations, which is a bit surprising because you would think going to school would translate into some learning. That's been a bit of a puzzle. And scientists, policymakers, practitioners have been reckoning with that. Why is that? What does that mean? What can we do about it? So it's very clear that we need to figure out what can be done about it. And what's interesting is it's not for a lack of evidence anymore. There's been a lot of research on things that do improve learning. We know what it takes to improve learning. We know the pedagogies, we know the practices. So we argue that a big part of this remaining gap is therefore implementation science. It's not a lack of knowledge on what can work. It's knowledge about how to implement it well with government at scale.
2: That's super curious idea that kids are going to school, which you think would be the big hurdle, having a building, having people there, having the kids get there. That's happening. But then what's going on in the classroom? What do you see as some of the reasons for this failure to translate to the classroom?
3: It's obviously complicated in the context of implementation science. Why do the things that we know work were often tested in sometimes an artificially controlled environment? And so part of it is testing things in more of the real world environment so that they translate. So for example, one of the most effective approaches in global education is something called structured pedagogy. And that's providing teachers with additional lesson plan structure, teacher guides, and ongoing coaching. That's kind of one technique. Another technique that's had a lot of evidence is something referred to as teaching at the right level or targeting instruction. And that's the idea that rather than a one-size-fits-all curriculum, we should actually differentiate and personalize instruction to kids' learning level because it's often very varied and behind the curriculum. So if you teach children fractions, but they can't add, you're missing them. And so instead, you kind of make sure that you assess them and teach to their level, and that works really well. Now, when it goes to implementation, one of the big constraints for implementation, which sounds simple, but is really essential, is where does this actually fit into the school calendar? Is this something that replaces math and literacy class? Or is it part of a kind of dedicated remediation class? And that's a really important question, but a lot of the randomized trial evidence doesn't answer that question. It answers the question around how to personalize instruction or how you should do the lesson plan guides. But these questions around how it fits into the calendar are the implementation questions, and they need to be rigorously studied just as much as the efficacy components. Another example would be figuring out, okay, so we know coaching works, coaching of teachers works really well, but how do you do it cheaply enough that a government system can roll it out at scale? Because often coaching is in person, and that's really costly. What are the cheap models? And we don't always study the cheap models. Sometimes we study the more gold-plated models.
2: We have the evidence studies that gives us, okay, here is a way to improve educational outcomes we know, but how do we do that in a way that works with all these different programs? So are you saying that we need big studies that say, this is how if government's involved and school systems are involved, you would roll out these kind of interventions?
3: Exactly. We need more evidence on the scaling and implementation questions. So that is a piece of the puzzle. We also need a slightly different approach. So the typical randomized control trial, which is a gold standard approach to generate evidence, is often more once off. And it often can take a bit more time, and it's really rigorous, but it's not changing with the times or being done multiple times in rapid succession. But adaptive testing approaches where you're doing lots of questions in real time, rigorously, rapidly, regularly. So for example, approaches like A-B testing, which the technology sector is using, which are still randomized, so you're getting causality, but they're just done rapidly and regularly and more embedded in the implementation system. With that approach, you can stay current and you can answer some of the more complex questions and you can answer some of the new frontier questions that are being faced by implementers. So that's not only a thematic topic, it's also a methodological advance that we're hoping to encourage.
2: And that would address some of this heterogeneity that you're bound to run into when you're talking about global education, how it works in different parts of the world, in different settings, like urban versus rural.
3: Yes, exactly. So if you have this system that's a bit more nimble for learning, you can answer not only if it works, but who it works for, where it works for. You have an ongoing engine of learning, which you really need to answer a lot of the implementation and scale questions.
2: One key factor here, obviously, is going to be the role of policy and government. If you think about the biomedical, it's like FDA approval or recommendations by a medical society. Evidence of something working has to fit into these larger bureaucracies in order to make its way out to people who need it. And this is true for medicine and education. What do you see as a way of getting implementation science to address that part where government or bureaucracy is involved?
3: We borrow a lot and we build on the field of implementation science in health, where it's advanced more quickly than in education. So education, we're coming around to it, but health has been at the forefront. But as you say, in health, one of the advantages is that the biological way things work is often more consistent person to person, country to country. The education sector has the added challenge of it's very social in nature, and the social structures and the government structures and the cultural structures are more complex. And so that requires a bigger leap and necessitates implementation science even more. And in addition, we've also put forward in this framework the equal importance of studying the leap to policy and practice, that is not an afterthought, but actually needs to be central from the outset because that leap is so consequential and it's understudied as well. And so, for example, what kind of evidence do policymakers respond to? When do they really take evidence up and use it in a policy? Are they responding to local evidence or global evidence? Are they responding to causal evidence or descriptive evidence? Do they respond to numbers or words? Those are unanswered questions. We need to study that translation process just as much. We need to study the translation process of policy to practice. We have some emerging evidence that a lot of well-intentioned policies just never make it into practice, even when the right policy is in place. So how do we study and support delivery through a government system, which is a fascinating and very complex problem. And we need more evidence on that translation process.
2: I really like this point you made about outcomes versus inputs as a focus for politicians. So many politicians are going to pay attention to, are we going to be building a building? Are we going to be hiring a bunch of people? So those are the inputs. Or are we going to see an educational attainment that is ideal for our location? That's kind of a very different timeline and a very different measure.
3: And it's a really important piece of getting education to result in quality learning and this move from schooling to learning. And this is put forward as one of the arguments for why we have succeeded at getting kids into school. It's a little bit more of an input. You can see if children are showing up. You can construct the schools. But getting to learning outcomes is a more downstream outcome. And so there's a lot of challenge in moving all the way to the outcome. It's not measured as often. It's not as visible. A lot can go wrong. Part of getting to that outcome is finding ways to measure it more often, make it more easily understood, making it more politically salient, and following the trail and working through those complexities to understand how to get to the outcome. And so it's not surprising that we've succeeded more getting kids into school. And now the challenge before us is to make that leap further to the learning outcomes.
2: Yeah, like local reporting around here is, okay, attendance at this school. They really care about that because it's tied to funding, but also just because it looks good for the town or the school system. And then also these like statewide tests. How are the students doing on statewide tests? Like those are measurements that people pay attention to. How do we unify measurement across so many different places? Like how do we think about, I mean, I guess there's probably plenty of metrics for measuring education attainment. I don't know.
3: You would be surprised how challenging that is, actually. I mean, we do think that measurement is lacking and a huge part of getting this right. And we put that forward. So we put forward the framework and then we put forward what we refer to as areas of advance. And one of them is what I described earlier, adaptive testing. One is studying the evidence uptake process itself. One is studying service delivery. And one is measurement. And that cuts across the framework. We specifically say that measurement of learning, measurement of cost, and measurement of implementation is really essential. Measurement of learning is a really interesting one. It exists. It's not that it doesn't exist, right? So schools all have exams. So there are some form of national assessment. But as you say, it's not always harmonized or easy to understand across the government system within a country. Then there's regional assessments, but every region has its own assessment. Then there's international assessments. So there actually are a lot of assessments. The challenge is, how do you make them a bit more coherent and harmonized? And how do you also make them easy to understand? Sometimes you have a score that comes out and maybe it's 400. That's the score. It's not totally clear what that means. Does that mean the child can't add, can't subtract, can't read? And there's ways of addressing that, but making sure that the proficiency is very clear, not just the score. That's also what helps teachers know what to teach. It's what connects the dots between the higher level kind of accountability exam to day-to-day instruction in the classroom.
2: Why is now a good time to write a policy forum kind of outlining this?
3: One thing I would highlight is that we are at a moment where there's a lot of momentum in this area. And so there is a recognition in our field that we now understand the scope of the learning crisis. So there's new global metrics that have tried to address what we've talked about that show, for example, that 70% of children in low and middle income countries are in learning poverty. So we have a clear understanding of that kind of challenge. And now there's a lot of energy around how to study these questions of implementation, science, and scaling. And that's exactly why we're putting this forward, because it's a moment where that's what's needed. And it's also a moment where there's a lot of momentum in that direction. And so putting a framework around that, showing some concrete examples of what studies can look like that answer these questions, you know, we're hopeful that over the next couple of decades, there'll be quite a lot of progress on these implementation questions.
2: Thank you so much, Noam. This is super interesting.
3: Yeah, thank you for the opportunity.
2: Noam Angrist is the academic director of the What Works Hub for Global Education at the Blavatnik School of Government at the University of Oxford. You can find a link to the policy forum article we discussed at science.org/podcast. 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This show was edited by me, Sarah Crespi, Megan Cantwell, and Kevin McLean. We had production help from Podigy. Our music is by Jeffrey Cook and Wen Kui Wen. 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

0: Hello and welcome to the Scholar Circle, scholarcircle.org. I'm Maria Armudian. In this hour, how did a glacier collapse lead to the deadly disaster in Nepal? Was there something about the area that caused the collapse? What was climate change's role? Doug Becker explores.
1: I'm Doug Becker. On August the 26th, 2026, massive floods swept through the border between Nepal and Tibet. And as of this recording, we're recording on September the 3rd, over 1,200 people have been reported killed, and as many as 4,200 are still missing. A landslide reported to be the equivalent of a 5.2 earthquake hit the Nepal-China border up in the Himalayan mountains would seem to be the trigger for this flood. And it appears that the flooding was caused by a massive glacier collapse. So on today's show, we're going to explore glacial collapses. What are their causes? What are the impacts? And what should we be looking for as far as warning signs for whether or not this disaster is a signal for future disasters? We're going to explore ultimately what is the environmental risk that we're facing as a result of the melting and collapse of glaciers. Our panel today is Umesh Haritasia. He is director of the Sustainability Program and professor of Earth, Environment, and Sustainability at the University of Dayton in Ohio. He is the co-author of Modeling Lake Outburst and Downstream Hazard Assessment of the Lower Burren Glacial Lake in Nepal, Himalaya. Matthias Vui is Distinguished Professor in the Department of Atmospheric and Environmental Sciences at SUNY Albany, University of Albany, State University of New York. He is the co-author of Rapid Decline of Snow and Ice in the Tropical Andes Impacts, Uncertainties and Challenges Ahead. And Bethan Davies is Professor of Glaciology in the Department of Geography at Newcastle University in the UK. She is co-author of Glacier Changes in Lantang Catchment, Central Nepalese Himalaya from the Little Ice Age, around 1815 CE to 2023 CE. And those are just small samples of the incredible research that our panelists have conducted on this very important topic. So, first of all, thank you all so much for joining us. And Umesh Haritasia, I want to start with you. What do we know about the impact of the glacier and glacier melting on this horrific disaster up in Nepal?
2: Thank you for having me, and it's great to join you today. And it's great to be here with Bethan and Matthias. I've worked with these colleagues in the past, but don't necessarily seem to see each other, whether Zoom or in person. So it's great to be with you all today. So let's just look at the sequence of events that occurred on that disastrous morning of August 26th. So from a US standpoint, when I woke up, the disaster had already started to unfold and was happening in a real time. And I got up early in the morning, looked at the email. That's what I do first thing in the morning. And I had a bunch of emails there from colleagues who happened to be aware of this thing. And then I looked at the phone messages, and there it is. There's a bunch of messages there. And I am thinking of myself that this is the same area where we had a glacial lake outburst just last year. It was a small supraglacial lake outburst, so not necessarily a typical glacial lake outburst that we think about. And of course, at that point in time, none of us knew what's going on, and we all assumed it's a some kind of a glacier related event, or as media was talking at that point in time about a flash flood. Long story short, we started to think about and started to get those footage, which was horrific, to say the least, and started to think about how this valley is and where the upstream catchment is located, and how can we look at all of these things from a broader standpoint and try and understand what happened. So different colleagues from all across the world, we have worked on similar incidents in the past, specifically, which I probably will mention a few times. A similar incident happened in 2021 in Chamoli in India. And many of us worked on that event. And so we had a chat group, so to speak, and we got together on chat group. Folks from all across the world are part of that chat group. So we started talking about it, what is going on. And a few colleagues got on the internet and tried to look out for the satellite data that might be available from the time when the disaster occurred. And it turned out a colleague from Canada, Dr. Sugar, he started browsing painstakingly all across the valley, going up, looking for any sign that we can evaluate what may have happened. And there was this one satellite data that suggested that there might have been a ice collapse, or in another words, ice avalanche around 5,200 meters. And that's where the story started gaining some attention, so that there was an ice avalanche of some nature at that location. At the same time, we also were thinking, as you pointed out in your introduction, about a 5.2 magnitude earthquake. So we also had that sort of a story going on. So between the whether it's a glacial lake, an ice avalanche, a earthquake, and that quickly turned out that it was a trigger, but trigger was more of a landslide based trigger rather than the not trigger, but rather than the tremor. Rather than a typical earthquake that we generally also see in that area. And we have seen that in the past, specifically a 2016 one, which was a major, a 2015 one, which was a major event. So from that time onwards, colleagues have looked at multiple images, data, and what we understand right now is slightly different than what we understood in the morning of August 26th, or at least the afternoon or late day on August 26th, which is it was more of a rock ice avalanche, which means that it appears to us at this point in time, there was a lot of rock and ice happens to be sitting on that rock, and that's how the avalanche occurred. And what we see downstream is the a mass of slurry mixed with the ice melt and other additional amount of water moving the landscape in the downstream region. So this is sort of a sequence of what we started with, what we were working with, and where we are right now in terms of what we understand at this point in time.
1: Very, very interesting. And Bethan Davies, I guess one question immediately came to mind when I heard of this is this a region that is particularly vulnerable to these types of landslide and flooding and everything? Is the Himalayas broadly and then this area of, along the border particularly vulnerable?
3: This area is seismically active, and there are events that happen periodically here. There was a large earthquake, as you mentioned, in 2015, and following that earthquake, there were a number of landslides in the area that they didn't have quite the impact that this landslide had. So we know that landslides happen. It's the rocks of the Himalaya are not particularly strong. A lot of them are sedimentary rocks. And we know that this area of Nepal in particular has been hit by a series of catastrophes, natural catastrophes from landslides, glacial lake outburst floods, and now this rock ice avalanche. So we see a series of events through time here.
1: And Matthias Vui, is this a signal then? Because I mean, part of the coverage of this is suggesting that glaciers, have been at risk, partially because, questions like climate change, et cetera, that the glaciers have been at risk. Is that one of the lessons we should take from this? Is that obviously this area, the glacier was at risk, but this is not the only area where they're at risk.
4: Yeah, that's a good question, right? We know that in this particular region, that glacier has been in a state of retreat that was overlying the failing rock formation. But I think in this particular case, we still have to wait and see what exactly the processes were But one thing we know that can happen is that when you have a glacier covering a rock formation like this and it's starting to thin or retreat, much more meltwater is being released that can infiltrate into rock fissures, fractures, cracks. And if you then have repeated thawing and freezing of that water in these fractures, it can contribute to loosening rocks, and ultimately lead to rock failure. In particular, also because when you have ice covering rocks, you basically have, you put a lid on the rock, you have a white surface, you keep the rock cold, frozen. But once the ice starts to retreat, you take that lid away and you replace the white surface with dark rock that is now exposed to strong solar insolation. That leads to very, very large diurnal temperature changes and freeze thaw cycles that can really start to crack these rocks open. But again, in this particular case, I think it's too early to tell what really led to the failure of this rock formation and then the fall of the rock and the overlying ice.
1: Clearly, one of the messages here is some degree of caution until you get more data about what actually happened. But I was actually wondering, though, I mean, were there weather conditions that were leading to this? Has the area been particularly hot, for example? Has there been quite a bit of rainfall that might have at least initially seems to suggest why this glacier was particularly at risk, obviously, in the collapse?
3: The area is warming really rapidly. We don't think that this occurred during any period of extreme weather. We don't think that it was an extremely hot heat wave. We don't think it was an extremely high precipitation event. But the area as a whole is warming. And there are a whole series of weather stations in the area. And at altitudes of 4,000 meters and above, those weather stations are showing a warming rate of 0.3 degrees centigrade per decade. And at that altitude, temperatures are now 1.6 degrees warmer than they are compared with the 1960 to 1990 baseline. So that's a really significant warming. And just like Matthias was talking about with the ice within the rock and the permafrost within the rock, that's really sensitive to temperature. And as the ground temperature is sensitive to air temperatures, and ice is very sensitive to temperatures above zero. So this rapid warming is likely to be causing increased melt of both the permafrost within the rock and then the glaciers on top of the rock.
1: And you listen to Scholar Circle, scholarcircle.org. I'm Doug Becker. We're talking about the disastrous flooding on the border of Nepal and China, and particularly the impact of the collapse of the glacier that seemed to be, behind a lot of this flooding. Our guests today are Umesh Baritashi, he's from the University of Dayton, Matthias Wiehe, he's from SUNY Albany, and Bethan Davies from Newcastle University in the UK. So Umesh, obviously one of the key questions comes to mind. Temperatures are warming, and that seems at least to be contributing, if not a main cause of this collapse. Is this a climate change disaster?
2: So let's think about a question that you were asking Bethan earlier. From there, we will pick it up. So as she's rightly saying, the area it has seen warming. The global climate change, as we all know, is pronounced, and especially in the mountainous environment. For this disaster specifically, we the Nepal Meteorological Department has not provided any information that suggests that the area had gone through any major rainfall in the recent days. So that's really not contributed anything to, as far as we understand. One thing we have seen, and again, I want to be mindful for the listeners to think that this is not necessarily a contributor, but what we have noticed as we are evaluating, this is just a week-old disaster. We are still peeling through the data. We are still gathering things. We did see a significant snow melt in the day or two before the satellite data that we have. Whether that has anything to do, probably not, but it's something that as scientists like to see. Well, there's something interesting, and we should take a look at it. So from that perspective, coming back to climate change, the question that you are posing is the right question to think about at this point in time. And as Matthias was saying, we have to be careful in attributing every single event and each event right after the event to a climate change. And I think as you listen to and you talk to folks who are working in this area and specifically for this disaster, they all are probably going to say the same thing at this point in time, at least. So what do we know and what do we think? So as we go forward, we will need a little bit more data and especially some ground information to figure it out how much those issues contributed towards the failure of this rock and the rock ice avalanche to occur. However, and this is where I tend to think slightly differently, which is what we are thinking is we are thinking about a new normal. We know that it is quite clear to us that these glaciers are melting and in some cases melting faster. We know, and again, these are all the evidences that we have. We have looked at it very carefully. Many, many scientists have looked at it. We know that glacier lakes are forming. We also know that, as others have said, that these, as the glacier retreats, rocks becomes exposed, and those are unstable areas. So the likelihood of those failing is slightly higher now because of all the permafrost changes. So if I try to put those dots together, and if I try and connect those things, I want to connect one more thing, which is that if you go back 25, 30 years, the rock detachment leading to the major disaster probably were occurring, but not to this magnitude. And there are other factors to it, and we should go get back to those factors from the down valley perspective, from the exposure and whatnot. But now we have seen this has happened a few times in last decade. 2021, Chamoli's example. There was another example about 10 years back in Tibet. There was another example from Switzerland last year. So there are a couple examples that we have seen all across the world that has similar issues occurred. Of course, none of them were as fatal from a population standpoint, from an infrastructure standpoint. So they don't get the news coverage they should get, in my opinion. We all see it because we work in that sort of an area, so we see those things. So climate connection to this particular event will take attribution to the climate will take a little bit time. So I hope everyone understands and be patient with that. But from a broader trend perspective, in the entire mountainous region, whether it's an ice melt, glacial lake formation, more monsoon-driven issues and leading to the landslides, landslide-based lakes formation in the valley, and those bursting out, and now rocks being exposed at a higher altitude, and this was at about the boundary where we see a permafrost around 5,000 meters, where we think about permafrost, and this happened at 5,200 meter. So it's right around at that boundary region where we think permafrost start to contribute a lot more, permafrost thawing specifically. So if I try and connect all those dots, it's hard to miss the connection. Again, we're not trying to attribute at this point in time, but we are trying to look at the pieces that we know for sure. And so it's hard to miss that connection.
1: And so, Matthias, what Umesh is highlighting is got me thinking that, I mean, for example, when you have extreme weather events, massive hurricanes, typhoons, et cetera, and people say, well, this is caused by climate change. There's obviously a lot of factors that go into why there's a typhoon or why there's some event, but it seems to be fair to say that the changes that we're experiencing as a result of climate change are making those factors more common. And so therefore, climate change is creating conditions that make these things more common. Is this also fair to say with respect to issues like glacier collapse?
4: Yes, I think it is. I think it's a valid analog. The difficult thing is that when we talk about hurricanes or even other weather-related phenomena, droughts or heat waves, we can use climate models and quite easily test that assumption, and we can even quantify, in many cases, the human contribution. We run a model to simulate the event that occurred, then we run the exact same simulation again, but we take greenhouse gases out of the simulation and we can quantify that. In this particular case, or generally with glaciers and rockfall, it's more complicated because there are geologic factors at play as well. We cannot just use a climate model for that. But fundamentally, I think this is still a valid analogy. The way I tend to think of it is that climate change is preconditioning mountain environments for these events to occur more frequently already today and certainly also in the future. Umesh mentioned that, we have seen similar events quite frequently in the past. The event that he mentioned in Switzerland, I was actually in Switzerland at the time when that occurred. It buried an entire village. The reason it maybe didn't get as much coverage is because it was an event that was predictable. The village had been evacuated. The authorities had alerted the population, so nobody got hurt except for one person. But we are seeing these events occur more and more often. And while for individual events, it's still hard maybe to quantify the role of climate change, it is consistent with the fact that mountain environments are warming up more rapidly than the rest of the planet, aside from maybe the Arctic region, and the fact that we are seeing permafrost thawing. And permafrost thawing really is a big threat because it leads to mountain environments becoming increasingly more unstable. I come from Switzerland and I follow the news there and I see, all the news about mountaineering and mountain guides who have to change their routes up the mountain every year because they can no longer go up to the peak the same way because it's becoming too dangerous. So it's definitely processes that have been put in place by climate change.
1: Very interesting observation. We're going to circle back to that, but I do want to turn to Beth and ask you, in essence, the same question and your thoughts on that about what is exactly the relationship between climate change and what we're seeing happening, with the glaciers. What's the best way to think about that relationship between, the obvious environmental risks that we're facing as a result of climate change and this specific area about the future of the glaciers?
3: Attribution to climate is a formal science with a particular method. And as Matthias was saying, when we try and attribute temperature change to greenhouse gases, for example, we will run a simulation with observed greenhouse gases, and then we'll run it without greenhouse gases, and we can run it many, many times with different models, and we can look and see if that event can occur in a world without greenhouse gases. I think what we're seeing in the Langtang-Lerang area is glaciers that are shrinking really, really rapidly. And attribution of glacier recession to climate change is still lagging methodologically behind attribution in climate science. But there is some recent work that is really convincingly showing that at a global scale, the global scale glacier recession that we're now getting, which is accelerating, would not be possible without this anthropogenically driven climate change. We know that there are no refrigerators in glaciers, right? They're very susceptible to temperature, particularly mountain glaciers, where they're not terminating in any big water depths. And as the temperatures are rising, these glaciers are shrinking. And we're seeing a very coherent signal of glacier recession at a global scale, and a very coherent signal of glacier recession in Langtang. We're seeing glaciers that are retreating faster now than they were 10 or 15 years ago. So that recession is accelerating. And I think it's very clear that that is driven by climate change, by the increase in greenhouse gases in the atmosphere.
1: When you're saying this lack of attribution in the area of glacier compared to some other areas, is this largely a scientific question? How much is that also factored in, the amount of research that's being done, the data that's being collected, that may be tied also to social, even more importantly, say, political factors?
3: It's basically a lack of these counterfactual experiments. So when we're looking at global scale temperature rises, global scale atmospheric temperature rises, that is formally attributed, in which we say 96 or 99 or 99.9% of the warming is attributed to greenhouse gases specifically, as opposed to solar forcing, volcanic forcing, sulfates in the atmosphere, other drivers. So when we're talking about climate change, we need to be very clear about whether we're talking about anthropogenic greenhouse gas emissions or whether we're talking about some other forcing. That's what, in a very formal sense, that's how the IPCC would define attribution. And I'm currently working on the IPCC document, and we've been thinking an awful lot about this, about how we attribute specifically different things to climate change. Within the glaciological literature, it's very clear. And we have a lot of very complicated models that can show this, that glaciers, mountain glaciers, are very susceptible to temperature rise. And there's a lot of work saying that this much temperature rise reduces glacier volume by this much. The work in terms of attributing the proportion, the precise percentage of glacier mass loss to specifically greenhouse gas emissions, to methane and carbon dioxide, versus other things requires these counterfactual experiments where you run the model with and without the greenhouse gas emissions, with just natural forcings or with just greenhouse gas emissions. That is now slowly being done, but you're a step more complex.

0: longer, depending on the size of the glacier. And that's one of the reasons why it's been a little bit more difficult to say this percentage of glacier mass loss in this area is attributed to greenhouse gas emissions, even though for quite a long time we've been able to say this is attributed to temperature change. If that is quite a complicated, that's quite a complicated and very specific methodological challenge that glaciologists are currently working on.
1: And by the way, just as a quick note, the reference that Bethan made to the IPCC, the Intergovernmental Panel on Climate Change, this international organization of scientists, and I think certainly with the details of her response, a recognition of the commitment to the scientific methods, the scientific approaches in trying to address those questions. So the caution on attribution is a sign of just how seriously, scientifically seriously, the IPCC is taking its work.
2: When we come back, how is the catastrophe in Nepal a signal to climate scientists about the regions at risk? Stay with us.

0: This is the Scholar Circle, scholarcircle.org. I'm Maria Armudian. Climate scientists have given a great deal of attention to the impacts of climate change on coastlines, but mountainous regions are also at risk. What are we facing with the rise in global temperatures? Doug Becker explores.
1: I'm Doug Becker. Our guests today are Umesh Haritasha. He is the director of the Sustainability Program and professor of Earth, Environment, and Sustainability at the University of Dayton in Ohio. Matthias Bui is distinguished professor in the Department of Atmospheric and Environmental Sciences at SUNY Albany. And Bethan Davies is professor of glaciology in the Department of Geography at Newcastle University in the UK. Umesh, I'll turn back to you with this question. I was reading some of the reporting, and again, I know it's still pretty early at this point, but one of the questions I keep asking is, were there warning signs that this could potentially happen? I know there's always that tendency for any disaster to try to ask that question, but were there warning signs? Are there warning signs for glacier collapse that researchers should spend, more time developing, trying to identify those?
2: I think you are asking a right question, which we generally tend to think after the major disasters, like what we could have done. I mean, I think whether individuals living in the valley, folks like all of us here on the panel today, we work in these areas, we tend to think ourselves like we could have done something to at least suggest or predict or tell someone and save an infrastructure or life. We could have done that. The challenge, as we have discussed so far, is predicting an individual event. So, were there a sign? Now, again, hindsight is always a 20/20. Retrospectively, we can do a lot of work. The Himalayan region specifically is not a small pocket. It's not a small, tiny area that we can monitor it 24/7. We have a similar mountains, exposed rocks, thinning glaciers all across the Hindu Kush Himalayan region and other mountain ranges in the world as well. So what we have seen, some of the new work that has came out in last week, and again, these are all the people who have access to data. They're all evaluating at the same time, so there are multiple people coming out with the similar kind of an information. One of those information includes suggests that if you look at the satellite data from few days, few weeks, and few years in the past, there were some movement, some deformation that has been noticed in this area, in this exact location where which detached. Can it be picked in the past? Now we need to ask ourselves, like, does the mountain region, like Himalayan region, do they experience a similar rock detachment and rock

0: fall and avalanches all the time? The answer to that question is yes. Do they see a disaster like this after every rock fall, after every rock avalanche or ice avalanche or landslide? The answer is no. So there are a couple different things that we need to think about. One is, were there signs? Yes, there were signs, but those signs we are looking at from after the event, and we are seeing that there were signs. Can those signs be interpreted in such a way that that can be telling in where we could evacuate the entire village or whatnot? Probably not. We don't have that sort of a mechanism there where we can evaluate constantly, and warning sign reaches to the level where we can then communicate, and evacuation process can take place all across the Himalayan region, where thousands and thousands of people living in these valleys, billions of dollars of infrastructure being invested at any given moment. So there were signs, and we are looking at those signs, but it's hard for us to then use those signs in a real time to then communicate and make it a prediction worthy and evacuate the area. Is where we are right now.
1: Matthias, you mentioned about, up in the mountain region, obviously as a result of, melting permafrost, et cetera, that there's been these needs for changes. One of the things about this story that has always struck me is when we think about the areas of adaptation for climate change, we tend to focus on coastal areas, rising tides and the need. And actually, one of the things we've said so many times is we're going to need to move populations into higher elevations as a result of climate change. How much is this a lesson saying, no, actually, it's not really that simple, and we should actually spend much more time, much more energy focused on the impact of climate change at these higher elevations? And how much would that drawing attention to the mountains change the way we talk about climate change?
2: Yeah, that's a very good point. I like that question because, us here on the panel, we are all scientists working in mountain environments, and I think we've all for a long time tried to play that drumbeat and bring across the message, even in the climate community, that mountains are important and deserve more attention. I think the reality is that, for one, most people live along coastlines. Most of our infrastructure is built up around coastlines. Most of our economic activity occurs there, so that's naturally where most of the attention is focused. And of course, sea level rise is a huge problem, right? And it's actually connected to glacier retreat and glacier melt. So understandably, that's where a lot of the effort has been in the past. But ideally, we should have. And Bethan can answer that. I don't know what the next IPCC report will look like, but we have for a while tried to get a mountain chapter, for example, into the IPCC report. There should be more effort in that regard because mountains and lowlands are connected, and the processes that happen up in the mountains affect people in the lowlands too, as we so tragically saw, or affect people in valleys. That is also true for many other aspects. If you think about water resources, for example, glaciers are water resources for people in the lowlands, but also just mountains are water towers because when frontal system, circulation systems hit the mountains, they rain out on the mountains. So we see a lot more rain along mountain ranges, and that water all then serves people living down valley. And I think we just have to realize that while mountains provide a lot of environmental services, they can also, unfortunately, be a hazard. And we have to invest more resources in trying to adapt, but also mitigate some of those hazards.
1: And Beth and Matthias kind of queued up the question that you probably are anticipating, which is, again, the IPCC is always issuing, assessment reports about the impact of climate change. And they don't seem to be referencing mountains as often, certainly as members of the panel, would suggest. Sort of, is there an expectation then that the climate community is going to take the impact of climate change on mountains more seriously, sadly, perhaps as a result of this catastrophe?
2: Yeah, I should clarify here that I'm speaking as a scientist from a glaciologist, and I'm not speaking on behalf of the IPCC, and I don't represent the IPCC.
1: Very important note and note taken. You're speaking as yourself, not as the IPCC.
2: Yeah, exactly. So the a special report, as part of Assessment Report 6, there was the special report on ocean and cryosphere, and that did have a high mountain chapter, and so that did cover quite a lot of the issues that we've been discussing. The outlines of the chapters for the IPCC Assessment Report 7 for Working Group 1 are available online, so you can view and see them. And it's a very different structure to the previous IPCC reports, where mountain environments will be, and the cryosphere as well, will be separated out into multiple chapters, which are perhaps organized a little bit thematically and a little bit differently. But certainly, I think we are seeing improved coverage of the cryosphere in IPCC reports as we go through. If you go back and read Assessment Report 3 or Assessment Report 4, it's really illuminative because you can see just how far our understanding of the science has come in terms of just understanding how much ice there is and where it is and how it's changing, and our ability to quantify that has improved dramatically over the last 20 or 30 years. And I think that trend is continuing and progressing.
1: Is the question then, again, we're getting better data. There's so many scientists working on these areas, but the choice of, where you're going to emphasize those areas, that can be a political and social choice as well as a scientific choice. And we're seeing more attention, more resources put towards researching mountainous areas. Is that an accurate assessment?
2: The question is, we're seeing more attention being focused towards the mountain cryosphere at the moment. Yeah.
1: Yes.
2: And the UN has just declared this the International Decade of the Cryosphere. And we've just finished the International Year of Glacier Preservation. And so I think there's, at a global scale, certainly a lot more focus being spent on global mountains and the global glaciers.
1: You mentioned cryosphere. What exactly is the cryosphere?
2: Oh, the cryosphere is everything that's frozen. So it would include snow, it would include glacier ice, permafrost, sea ice, the I Antarctic ice sheet, the ice shelves that float, everything that's cold and frozen.
1: You listen to Scholar Circle, scholarcircle.org. I'm Doug Becker. We're talking about the glacial collapse and the disaster along the Nepal-China border, and ultimately, what is the state of glaciers around the world? Our guests today are Umesh Haritasha. He is from the University of Dayton in Ohio. Matthias Wiehe, he's from SUNY Albany. And Bethan Davies from Newcastle University in the UK. And sort of our last area I wanted to address, I'll start with you, Umesh, with this question. We know, obviously, this area in Nepal is at risk. Are there any areas in particular around the world that seem to be, again, particularly at risk? And the one that I'm familiar with is fears about the impact of climate change and glacier melt in places like, the Siachen Glacier in the Kashmir region, I know, and the impact that could have in South Asia. I mean, there's mountains all over the world. Are there areas in particular that we should be really be focusing our attention on that are also very much at risk?
0: Yeah, so as we have learned so far in last 40 minutes or so, this is not the glacier melting, unstable rock exposed, snow cover disappearing or retreating, glacial lakes forming, landslides occurring. These are not specific to a Langkang region. This is all across the Hindu Kush Himalayan region and far beyond that. This is not the only place where we are seeing any of these things. The reason we see a couple different reasons why we should be working pretty heavily, investing pretty heavily, and it's happening. It's not new. We, as Bethan and Matthias already mentioned, we have seen a lot of research and early career scientists focusing on these areas in the last 20 years or so. So the reason being, the The amount of infrastructure that are being developed in this area is enormous, and they are being developed every year at higher altitude. The demand for water resources and the demand for energy need in this area is enormous. So if you were talk, you're using an example of a Siachen still in the Himalayan region, but different part of the Himalaya, of course. As I used an example of a Chamoli disaster, again, different part of the Himalaya, different country, different Himalayan country where we saw the disaster. There was another disaster happened a couple of years back where a advancing glacier, surging glacier, actually blocked and created a lake, and that lake outburst occurred. That was in Karakoram, and that also had a major impact downstream. Of course, nothing to this magnitude. So there are areas all across the Hindu Kush Himalayan region, Karakoram, where we need to be thinking about, and these things are occurring. Similarly, other places. I have done some work, and Matthias was using an example of how observation from Switzerland, how the guides have changed that. I have gone and taken students and done some work in New Zealand for about now 16, 17 years. And in the beginning, we would go to Fox glaciers or glaciers in that area, and you could actually take a track and go th there. There are places where you cannot go anymore, and it's basically the it has been blocked. And there are some places where you can, it's very, very difficult to go, especially with the students. It's difficult and dangerous for them to go when the ice is falling and things are that, of that nature happening. So, the short answer to your question is there are many such places where we need to be looking at. And that's where the issue of resources are going to come into play. Do we have enough bandwidth to look at all of these places? What I will plug into that answer, another concept, which is that as the number of researchers have increased and focusing on this area more and more in last quarter century, the amount of data that we have has also increased substantially in last quarter century. So our understanding has improved. Our access to data has improved. Do we need more? For sure, we need more. Do we need to have more open access policy? For sure, we need to have more open access policy. Do we need to talk to the communities more and the cross-border discussion more, because this is a transboundary issue, as you highlighted. We should definitely be doing that. So, hazard is everywhere, exposure is there. So, the risk is there, of course, more and more. And we should all be working on all of those areas as much as we can.
1: Matthias, I'll kind of a similar question then. Also, Umesh highlighted a number of areas where this is at risk. I'd like to get your thoughts there as well. If we imagine limited resources as the ability to actually research these areas, where should we be focusing a lot of our attention on where some of the greatest risks of loss of glaciers and the impacts?
2: Well, I think fundamentally the hazard exists now in all mountain regions that have glaciers and where they are retreating. As examples, where Bethan and I both work in Peru, and there's a tropical mountain range there, the Cordillera Blanca, which has many lakes that now have formed in front of glaciers that are monitored. Some of the water is siphoned off because there's concerns for mud flows downstream. The big difference is that there are some regions, such as the Alps, which have a lot more resources, which have the know-how, the expertise. Switzerland, again, I use that example. There have been a number of these events. There was not just the one last year, it was another one about 12 years ago, similarly related to permafrost thaw, led to a devastating mud flow downstream, buried a village. But in that case as well, the people had the town had been evacuated because some monitoring system had been set up with radar measuring how the mountain was starting to bulge, and you saw the acceleration of the movement of the slope and good cooperation between engineers and local authorities. So the big difference is that there are nations that currently, I think, lack some of the capacity, the resources. So I think international aid, international collaboration, transfer of technology is really, really important. And I'm also saying this because the unfortunate fact is that some of these countries that are most affected now, Nepal, but also a country like Bolivia or Peru, they have contributed virtually nothing, at least to the climate change component of this issue, right? Their carbon footprint is negligible. So I think there is some obligation of industrialized nations to help out in any way that they possibly can.
1: I think it's an essential point about climate justice, obviously, is the horrific developments that some of the areas that are the most devastated are the ones who are contributing the least to climate change. I think it's an incredibly important point. But Bethan Davis, we have a few minutes left, and I want to make sure to get this question out. I mean, one obvious answer is we need to stop burning fossil fuels. We need to stop producing greenhouse gases. That's a And obvious, but that's also a huge, undertaking for each individual listener. So, what would you suggest for people who are listening to this and say, I want to do something about this to try to help, to try to make sure to do my part to avoid another disaster like in Nepal? Any suggestions, for individuals other than stop driving your car so much?
3: There are a whole series of things that individual people can do to address the climate crisis. And if you're a citizen and you can vote, then that is the most significant thing you can do. Using your vote, voting for parties that prioritise climate action and climate justice is one of the most important things you can do. I don't know if it's the same in the US, but in the UK, you can write to your representative and parliament, and I'm always bothering my MP, sending them letters all the time, telling them that they should be taking climate change seriously. And that also is something that costs nothing. So those are things that people can do. There are various methods by which you can donate money directly to Nepal to help with the reparations. I think Nepal are currently seeking reparations through the Loss and Damage Fund. The issue with this is that the Loss and Damage Fund is pitifully small compared with the cost that is required to address some of this climate change. And so my first 2 points about representation are important because this is part of the international negotiations that happen at COP. And so governments that take this negotiations seriously are likely to increase support for loss and damage to support these countries that have contributed so little to the climate crisis.
1: Mesh, similar question then. Is there anything you would add to anybody listening that wants to do something to try to address these issues?
0: Yeah, I'm so glad that Bethan actually brought those points because that's an overarching issue we sometimes neglect. Even best of us do that. So the additional point that I would like to make is from the people who actually are suffering there, who have lost the loved ones, and their future is uncertain. So from that standpoint, and because many of us have visited those areas multiple times, we could relate to the suffering that's going on there. Is to be participate in the process of understanding what's going on in each of those valleys. We probably would have seen a lot less of a disaster. I don't know if we could have changed anything except that the folks who are in the valley and were impacted directly. That's the only piece that probably could have been changed. So the point that I would make is just take an example of Nepal. Nepal has multiple such areas which are still in development. We can't change the past, we can change the future. We can take the steps so if something of this nature happens again, we actually are better prepared, or our valleys are better prepared, where we are not exposing the infrastructure and folks to similar incidents. So people who are there, anybody who are associated, contributing to discussion, please try and see if we could change the future in some way, shape, or form by at least minimizing the impact. We can change the past. There are many hydropower projects that are still in consultation, that are still in development. Can we do something in terms of monitoring that, establishing the early warning system much higher upstream, not the low stream, much higher upstream? Can we pick these early warning system and make them better than what they have engineering wise, so the listeners and citizens of each of these places, you have a voice in making sure our policymakers hear those, our scientists and policymakers are collaborating, and you can make them collaborate. You can voice those things so that we have a better future and not the peace. One other point that I would like to make is that if you think about the damage that has occurred, we can actually invest a lot less money and understand these areas a little bit better. As Matthias was saying, that there are places where we have resources. The amount of resources that we have lost in this event, we need a lot less of that to study and make sure that we have the proper early warning systems and a proper mitigation measures, at least in some areas, if not all areas, established.
1: I think it's a great point to end on. I think there's three main points that I drew from this panel. The first is, with the destruction in Nepal, climate change is not an abstracted question. It involves people's lives, and the impacts are very, very direct on people's lives. The second is that we tend to spend so much time thinking about the destruction along the coastlines, but we also need to draw our attention to the mountainous regions. And third, maybe most importantly, we can't speak of climate change in the future tense. It is a present tense question, but it is about our future that we have to address. Our panel today has been Umesh Haritasia. He is the director of the Sustainability Program and professor of Earth, Environment, and Sustainability at the University of Dayton in Ohio. He is the co-author of Modeling Lake Outburst and Downstream Hazard Assessment of the Lower Abrun Glacial Lake in Nepal, Himalaya. Matthias Wee is distinguished professor in the Department of Atmospheric and Environmental Sciences at the SUNY University, Albany. He is the co-author of Rapid Decline of Snow and Ice in the Tropical Andes: Impacts, Uncertainties, and Challenges Ahead. And Bethan Davies is professor of glaciology in the Department of Geography at Newcastle University in the UK. She is the author of Glacier Changes in Lantung Catchment, Central Nepalese Himalaya from the Little Ice Age, 1815 CE to 2023 CE. And again, that's just a small little sample of the incredible research that this panel has been doing. I want to thank you all so much for sharing your time, for sharing your expertise, sharing your passion on this question, and your commitment to understanding these incredibly important questions. Thank you.
2: Thank you.
0: Thank you.
4: Thank you. And that's it for today's program. 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

0: I'm Rick Smith, and this is Labor History in 2. On this day in labor history, the year was 1931. That was the day that came to be known as the Invergordon Mutiny in Scotland. The global depression had begun to sweep across Europe. In response to the economic crisis, the British government began cutting the pay of public sector workers. This included those in the armed forces. This came at a time when more workers were joining the armed forces because of the rising unemployment that ravaged the private sector. For those in the Navy, the proposed pay cuts were 10% for officers and as high as 25% for those under the rank of petty officer. As news of the pay cuts spread, sailors at Invergordon held meetings to discuss their response. Invergordon, Scotland, had become an important harbor for the British fleet during World War I. The sailors decided to strike. On the day of the strike, several ships were scheduled to participate in exercises. But the sailors on four vessels refused to take their ships out of the harbor. Many men did not report for duty. Naval leaders gave in quickly, reducing the severity of the pay cuts. But many of the leaders of the strike faced reprisals. Some were jailed. Others were drummed out of the Navy. Spies for the Admiralty went below decks to monitor the sailors and report those who might cause future trouble. Government leaders tried to keep the news of the strike out of the news. But workers' rallies against public sector cuts spread to cities like Glasgow and London. The strike also caused a panic at the London Stock Exchange.
1: 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For more information, go to laborhistoryin2.com, like us on Facebook, and follow us on the Twitters at Labor History in 2.

0: We start today with a major legal defeat for Donald Trump at the Supreme Court. This is actually good news for people who like elections, for people who like democracy. This is all about Donald Trump's desire to impose these new restrictions on mail-in voting before the midterms. And really, this is about timing, because we are now just weeks from these midterms. Remember that what Donald Trump wanted were new postal service rules for this election, which would require states to completely change how they send ballots through the mail. And the big aspect of the change was that ballot envelopes would need specific features, including a specialized barcode. But most importantly, states would have to provide certain voter information to the Postal Service. And if the states didn't do it, the Postal Service's rule that Trump wanted to put in place would say that those ballots could be rejected and returned. In other words, the federal government wants to have a list of approved voters. And if a voter isn't on that list, the Postal Service can't deliver them a ballot. But lower courts correctly blocked that rule from taking effect. So the Trump administration then went to the Supreme Court. And they asked the justices to step in immediately and allow those restrictions to be implemented while the litigation continued, which is, of course, extraordinarily dangerous since we are just weeks, really days, but just weeks from these midterms. And now the Supreme Court has said no. The court denied Trump's request for an emergency stay. They have left the lower court injunction in place, or to put it in a different way, these new restrictions are just not going to be in effect for these midterms. This is a really big deal, especially since a lot of the motivation for Trump to do this was that he and Republicans suspect that they are going to get just flogged in these elections. Now, the language that the court used in its decision is important. The majority, which said, we're not going to do it, said the government is, quote, unlikely to succeed on the merits of its challenge to the preliminary injunction, and that there are other factors required for emergency relief, and none of them fail the administration's demand or request that these new rules stay in place while it's litigated. Now, there is some important nuance here. This is not, I feel like I've said this so many times about recent Supreme Court decisions, this is not necessarily the Supreme Court permanently declaring the Postal Service can never adopt rules like these. In fact, Justice Brett Kavanaugh wrote separately that he believes there is a possibility that the Postal Service does have the authority to create this rule. But even Kavanaugh said implementing it in this way for 2026 would be arbitrary and it would be capricious, because election officials just don't have enough time to reasonably make the changes before voting is completed. Now, I disagree with Kavanaugh that maybe this should or could be put forward in the future, but I agree with Kavanaugh that the lack of time to make it to put it together in a serious and carefully considered manner this time around is not possible with just a few weeks remaining before the election. And that really devastates Trump's immediate objective. Trump doesn't really care about the U.S. Postal Service's role in elections and the rule going forward in elections in 2030 or 2032. Trump cares about it for right now. The entire fight is to change the rules now before the midterms, with the idea that maybe it can save Republicans. Now, vote by mail is getting going in parts of the country. Election officials have designed the ballots, they've designed the envelopes, they've established procedures, the systems are in place. And you've got election officials in multiple states, including Republican officials, by the way, warning the Supreme Court, if you impose a completely new postal service system this close to election day, we will have delays, we will have mistakes, we will have confusion. And what's, of course, ironic is that Trump and Republicans have been claiming all along, these systems we have include delays and mistakes and confusion, when really they mostly don't. But the system they're trying to put in would absolutely cause that stuff. Now, the administration argued, no. We need these new requirements to improve the security of vote by mail, to improve handling of mail-in ballots. And of course, we as opponents know that that's ridiculous. And also, the Postal Service would be going way beyond its authority. And this is where I disagree with Kavanaugh's suggestion that maybe at some other point with more time and done more carefully, this would be okay. The Postal Service does not have the authority to insert itself into the election, a state election administration. Remember, elections are run by the states. U.S. Postal Service is a pseudo-governmental authority, but it is federal, not state. And the U.S. Postal Service just doesn't have the authority to insert itself into 50 different state elections. Now, another interesting aspect to the decision is that even among the conservative justices, there was some disagreement. Samuel Alito and Clarence Thomas dissented and said the administration should have been allowed to put the rule into effect. Alito saying the Postal Service does have broad authority to regulate mail, and the challengers are ultimately unlikely to succeed on their legal claims. I disagree with that, but it doesn't matter because they simply didn't have enough votes. And practically speaking, this is the ballgame for the election. Now, I don't mean it's the ballgame, oh, Democrats take the House, Democrats take the Senate. I mean, this is the last chance to implement these rules for vote by mail for the November 2026 midterms. The Supreme Court has left the injunction in place. The Postal Service cannot do what Trump wants them to do. It has to operate under the existing system. And so Trump's attempt to impose these new mail-in ballot requirements has run out of runway. It has failed. Now, the underlying battle will continue. And it's important not to forget the day after the election that this stuff is still going on, because a future court could confront broader questions about what sort of authority could the Postal Service have and all of this stuff. But Trump needed this and he didn't get it. The only chance Trump had left was for the Supreme Court to do an emergency intervention. He asked for it. The Supreme Court has refused. Even if we don't agree with all of the underlying reasoning, even if we don't agree with some of the predictions about what might be allowed in the future, this was the right decision. We got it. And it is one obstacle of many, that could hurt Democrats in November that has been put aside. And that is something we can be happy about. And it is something Trump can hurl ketchup at the walls till the cows come home. But it is not going to change it. Folks, I hate it when my predictions come true. And the reason I say that is that I'm not in the prediction game, much like I am not a betting man. Most of you know that. I am also not in the prediction game. And so when I make a prediction, it has to be something really obvious. And this was obvious in a very bad way. They were clearly planning all along to find some way to wheel Mitch McConnell back into the Senate for some kind of final appearance or a final vote or two before his retirement when the new Senate is sworn in January. And it seems that this is exactly what is going on. Major news yesterday that 84-year-old former Senate Majority Leader Mitch McConnell is ready to come back to work and go to the Senate. Except it's not quite so simple. He looks like a disaster after being missing from the Senate for months. He suffered a fall. He was briefly unconscious. He then had a bout of pneumonia while recovering, went to rehab, all of it. Here is how they did it. First, they wheeled Mitch from his home into a van while in a wheelchair. Take a look at that. Then we have video of Mitch after being wheeled into the van, not exactly looking coherent. Technically alive is the way that I heard it described. Let's look at that.
1: Are you feeling good, Mitch?
2: Looks good.
3: Give us a thumbs up.
0: And finally, after being wheeled from his house into a van and from a van into the U.S. Capitol and subsequently into the Senate, Mitch makes it into the Senate in a triumphant return, rising like a phoenix over the horizon in his wheelchair. Take a look at this.
4: Hi.
0: All right. So what is this really about? This is not a story about aging. This is not a story about one old guy. It's not a story about wheelchairs, mobility scooters, or disability. There are many people in their 80s who are sharp and engaged and productive and fully capable of doing really demanding work. And obviously, somebody might need a wheelchair, but that doesn't tell you anything about whether they are mentally capable of doing their job. The issue here, I believe, is what happens when political institutions become so desperate for one senator's vote that nothing else matters. Because look at what you're seeing. Mitch McConnell is a guy who's been absent for months after a serious fall, loss of consciousness, pneumonia, hospitalization, and rehab. And the priority immediately becomes, can we physically get Mitch McConnell back in the building? Can we get him into the van? Can we get him through the doors? Can we get him onto the Senate floor? And ultimately, can we get a vote? And that is really the disturbing part of this, because at some point, a U.S. senator stops looking like, you know, an independently functioning elected representative of the people who voted for him and starts looking like a vote being physically transported around by other people. And I'm not making this as a partisan observation. We've seen versions of this with Democrats. We've seen versions of this with Republicans. And every time it happens, the partisan incentives are exactly the same. When somebody on your side becomes impaired, suddenly everybody discovers this incredibly expansive definition of what it means to be capable. The staff says everything's fine. The party says everything's fine. The families often say everything's fine. And remarkably, everybody reaches the conclusion that, oh, the senator must remain in office, especially if control of the Senate or important votes might depend on it. And I believe that there is something deeply unhealthy about such political systems where those are the incentives that are created, because these are, at the end of the day, supposed to be representatives of their constituents. They're supposed to read legislation, question witnesses, understand policy, negotiate for their constituents, make decisions, and independent judgment has to be exercised by them. And when you sort of do the Weekend at Bernie's thing, you are kind of making the job into, do you have an index finger that you can use to indicate yes or no, or that somebody else can, you know, hold up to indicate yes or no when you were told how your caucus is going to be voting. Now, I want to be kind of careful here because I can't really diagnose Mitch McConnell from a handful of videos. I would question to what degree he's really even able to speak coherently. I don't know. We don't know what his doctors are saying right now. We don't know what his cognitive condition is right now. But we are allowed as people to look at what's happening publicly and say, is this what democratic representation is supposed to look like? And I think the answer is obviously no. This also exposes one of Washington's kind of weirdest unwritten rules. There is almost no point at which the Constitution, the institution of the Senate, rather, will tell an enormously powerful person, you've done enough, but that's it. Mitch McConnell entered the Senate in 85. Ronald Reagan was president. The Soviet Union existed. The first commercial cell phones barely were available. And now, more than four decades later, you've got the machinery of government organized around making sure Mitch McConnell can be physically delivered like a package into the Senate chamber. And there should be something between, we abandon elderly people because they're old, which of course is never something I would advocate for. There's got to be something between that and pretending that elected office must continue until you are literally incapable of even being wheeled into the building awake. Retirement shouldn't be humiliation. Leaving office because of your health deteriorating is not a moral failure. And, you know, political parties shouldn't treat human beings as pieces of equipment that you've got to keep operational, change the oil one more time and see if we can can extract another mile out of it. Because underneath all of the partisan strategy, there's something really sad about this. Like, this is a person. We are watching an obviously frail 84-year-old man be moved from house to vehicle to wheelchair to the Senate as DC obsessively calculates, can we get a vote out of him while he still has the ability to, I guess, raise his hand? This is not dignified. And so the lesson here isn't, oh, Mitch McConnell is old and therefore he's bad. There are endless substantive reasons to criticize Mitch McConnell's political career. The lesson is, Our political system has become really bad at allowing powerful people to leave. And it's become very good at convincing everybody around them one more vote, one more appearance, one more month in office. And I'm not naive to the fact that there were similar mechanisms at play with Joe Biden and getting him to run for re-election in 2024. Eventually, someone has to be willing to say enough. Not because Mitch McConnell is 84, but because elected representation should require more than just, we got him in the room with a pulse and he raised his hand. Now, one final thought on this. Mitch McConnell had 3 months of paid leave while he was recovering with taxpayer subsidized health care. Why does he get it and hundreds of millions of others don't? And that's also a big underlying story here with Mitch McConnell. He made it back and he will end up doing exactly what we predicted. A lot of men's clothing forces the same bad trade-off. 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The link is in the description. Do people realize what is happening with the 2028 Democratic primary? Now, of course, we are still in 2026. The midterms have not even happened yet. We're weeks away. But the 2028 Democratic presidential primary is organizing itself in a very interesting way. Now, you might be saying, David, did I miss some kind of official campaign launch? You didn't. Did I miss someone formally declaring for 2028? No, you didn't miss that. But what we have are potential candidates looking around and asking who else is actually going to run. And I have some personal knowledge of this because I've spoken to some of the potential candidates. Now, increasingly, the question that seems to be really important right now is who should not run if somebody else does? Let me explain. Look at what's already happening. There are polls, there are prediction markets, there are people traveling around the country doing things that look suspiciously like presidential campaigns. And you now have prospective candidates openly talking about, is there even room for all of us? Now start with the polling. The current Real Clear Politics Democratic primary averages have Kamala Harris leading at 24.5, Gavin Newsom at 13.5, Pete Buttigieg at 12.8, Alexandria Ocasio-Cortez at 11, John Ossoff at 8.8, and Mark Kelly at 6.8. Now, do I believe those numbers will tell us who the nominee will be? No, I don't. We are years away. What the polling numbers tell us is something much simpler. There is no single universally accepted Democratic successor sitting there waiting to inherit the nomination. Even Kamala Harris, who is polling the highest, I believe is mostly polling the highest because of name recognition and because she was the most recent nominee. And the prediction markets also illustrate serious levels of uncertainty, but from a different angle. Here is recent Kalshi pricing on these primaries. It has AOC, John Ossoff, and Gavin Newsom kind of clustered near the top rather than any overwhelming favorite. And there's a whole bunch of other people down the line. And again, betting markets are not polls. Betting markets are not prophecy. Now, the interesting thing is how wide open this really seems to be. And now Gavin Newsom has basically said out loud what I suspect a lot of these folks are privately thinking. Gavin Newsom was asked by Jake Tapper during a recent interview they did while fly fishing in Montana, or deep sea fishing. I don't even know what this is. Not deep sea, but deep river. I don't know. I don't fish. I find it boring. Newsom was asked, would you run if Kamala runs? And he said, no, I wouldn't. Take a look at this.
2: Yeah, it's
4: a lot of Democrats.
2: 31 yeah. flavors. And
4: you're not even the only Californian.
2: No, right. Yeah.
4: You got Ro Khanna,
2: yeah.
4: Kamala.
2: Yeah, I don't know if she runs, but we'll see.
4: I know she's called around.
2: Yeah, but I wouldn't run if she ran.
4: If she runs, you will not?
2: Of course not. Why would I? I wouldn't do that to you. I wouldn't waste everyone's time. Who needs that?
4: What do you mean? That doesn't even make sense to me.
2: I wouldn't. But first of all, electorally, it's a gift from God for everybody else. They enjoy the hell out of it. Mutual assured destruction. It services no greater good.
4: I mean, you do whatever you want. I don't care. But like, but like, counter argument would be like, you know, she had a shot.
2: Yeah.
4: And you've never run, and she's run twice.
2: Yeah. That'd be the approach to the campaign, certainly. That would be the case you'd make. Pretty good one, actually. You know, that's objectively true. But I know what that means. I know her base of supporters. I know her friends. The Venn diagram on that is just pure crossover. I wouldn't do that.
0: Now, his explanation is really interesting. He said, we have a political base that overlaps, and our political bases overlap so much that if we both go in, it's mutually assured destruction. So what Gavin Newsom is basically saying is, why would we do it to each other? Now, I actually understand this instinct on a smaller scale. I've had conversations over the last year and a half off the record. You know, I've talked to you about these roundtables or whatever with different elected officials, et cetera. And many of them are in the sort of assumed to be thinking about it category for the Democrats. And the sense I get in talking to people is they are all kind of trying to feel out, what would the creator space look like if I ran, but also if B, C, and D ran? Now, I get the instinct. I've talked to you guys about how people have occasionally asked me, hey, David, would you be interested in maybe like running for this House seat or that House seat? And I'm not interested in doing that in general. But whenever I've been brought these hypotheticals, my immediate reaction has been, I would really only contemplate something like that if none of my friends or acquaintances were running against me. Why would I want somebody I like and broadly agree with to suddenly become my opponent? Now we're attacking each other. We're dividing the same supporters. We're calling the same donors and competing for the same endorsements and trying to get the same creators and media people behind us and probably damaging each other, even though we likely agree on 90% of the issues. So it makes intuitive sense to me what Gavin Newsom is saying here. Now, multiply that dynamic by 100 for a presidential primary. So what I find interesting about this is that this is not merely Gavin Newsom asking himself, would I like to be president? He's sort of calculating the board. Who runs? Who stays out? Do donors overlap? Do voters overlap? Whose political relationships overlap? And who damages somebody else simply by entering? Now, Pete Buttigieg is very clearly keeping his options open as well. And he was recently asked about becoming president. And he said, of course, I believe that the country is ready for a gay president. But he did not announce anything for 2028. And he rightly said Democrats should be focusing on the midterms right now. He's also mentioned that he has traveled to 35 states since leaving the administration. Now, that doesn't prove he's running, but everybody understands why people notice that. And I think that there are a lot of calculations being made. And some, you know, they're generically speaking, it's easy to say the broadest primary leads to the best candidate. If 15 people run, great. We'll figure out who is the best from the 15. If 30 people run, great. But that doesn't mean that you might not have specific situations where like, well, if these three run, that actually might end up counterproductive. Now, there's another calculation here that I think is going to end up being important. There are a bunch of people out there that I think are competing broadly for the same kind of slice of the electorate. And I would consider Gavin Newsom, Josh Shapiro, J.B. Pritzker, Wes Moore, in a sense, although he has said he's not running, but things can change. Pete Buttigieg to a lesser degree. Certainly Kamala Harris, although she's even more establishment. The point is, if all the people I just named are up on the stage, I think a lot of them are competing for the same slice of the electorate. And I think what that contingent might also be worried about is, do we just split the vote 4 to 6% for each of us and allow someone who we really disagree with to have a better shot? I think that's something that they're thinking about as well. So this is going to be a very interesting primary. I don't think we will have seen anything like it. We are going to see the creator community involved in this primary more than in any previous primary. You know, YouTube channels and creators, newsletters, et cetera. We are reaching millions of Democratic voters every single day. So what's going on is that publicly, the official story is it's way too early to think about or talk about 28. Focus on 26. Nobody has decided anything. Fine. But the calculations are going on. And one of the most interesting calculations may be who decides not to run. And I think that there will be some folks in that. This is totally hypothetical. I haven't had any conversations with these people privately about it. Imagine that Newsom and Shapiro do decide to run. I think it's logical then for somebody like J.B. Pritzker and Wes Moore to look and go, I'm going to wait. I think that it's going to be just too much noise and too many of us competing for the same voters on the stage. It'll be counterproductive. If I have these instincts, I am going to wait. And the decision not to run in 2028, especially if it starts to look like the Republican will ultimately win, which I hope is not the case. I have no reason to think that right now. The decision not to run might end up being one of the most interesting and impactful decisions of the election cycle. Let me know what you think. Leave a comment. Send me an email. info@davidpakman.com. Something is happening with Donald Trump that I think people are getting too used to. He says something completely absurd and extraordinary. There's little to no evidence for it. The evidence that does exist points to the opposite of what Trump is saying. And instead of backing up and backing off, Trump doubles down and he starts to treat what he said as reality, even though there's no evidence for it. Now, you might go, yeah, David, that's called lying. No. I believe that this is bigger than lying. Politicians lie and exaggerate and spin. The more serious issue is what happens when the president appears unwilling to distinguish or unable to distinguish between what actually happened and what he wants to have happened. Or to put it another way, when the president cannot distinguish reality from his imagination. Now, the latest example is this bizarre 9/11 story. Trump says that after the attacks, we covered this earlier this week or last week. Trump says after the attacks, two firefighters grabbed him, lifted him up out of the rubble and carried him away from ground zero because they were worried a building was going to collapse on Donald Trump, who was busy aiding recovery efforts. There is zero public evidence establishing that. CNN's Daniel Dale investigated it, found that Trump was not near ground zero on September 11th. Now, Trump later said, oh, I meant that that incident happened later. There is also no evidence that Trump was inside the building that he described as maybe being about to collapse. CNN was able to find no evidence of the broader claim that Trump personally

the real hero, Donald Trump. And this is part of a broader pattern. Now, there is a really good op-ed in the New York Times, I guess they called it a guest essay, by Thomas Edsel. And Edsel calls the essay, or the New York Times called the essay at least, Trump has lost contact with reality. We will link to it because Edsel pulls together a lot of examples that I think are really worth reading. And his argument is basically Trump has built this fictionalized version of himself where he's always the hero or the victim or the conqueror, whichever is convenient. Or he's the person who knew better than everybody else. AI has made this almost absurdly visible because when Trump posts these images of himself as the warrior, the doctor, Jesus, the conqueror, a younger, stronger version of himself, he's bombing enemies, he's dominating other countries, he's towering over political opponents. If this were like weird memes, all right, whatever. But the problem is that the same pattern appears when the topic matters. And it's the 2020 election, it's economic data, wars, diplomacy, public health, the success and failure of Trump's own policies. Trump repeatedly states things as facts that are completely fabricated. And when contrary evidence appears, he has an answer for that as well, which is these are fake polls, or the media is lying, or the judges are corrupt, or the election is rigged, or these critics are really my enemies. And so we have an information system in which Trump can almost never be wrong. And because of the informational silos that I write about in my forthcoming book, Pay Attention, a lot of the people that most need to hear, hey guys, this stuff he's telling you is completely made up, people never hear it. Now, there is no way for a leader to function well in a system like that. And this is also why the people around Donald Trump matter so much. Powerful people desperately need advisors who will tell them things they don't want to hear. Sir, your policy failed. I'm crying, but your policy failed. The numbers aren't good. You pushed a fake story. You misunderstood what happened. Putin is only flattering you. He's not really respecting you. But Trump's political ecosystem is designed to do the opposite. When he makes a false statement, Natalie Harp goes, "That was so good." And allies try to find ways to validate some element of it. And when Trump changes the story, the explanations also change. And so the danger here isn't, you know, does Trump have some psychiatric diagnosis? Yeah, probably. But I'm not making that claim as relevant to this story. Edsel does cite medical professionals in the article who will go a lot further. You can read their arguments in the piece. I don't think we need to diagnose Trump psychiatrically through TV because the facts are enough. Did Trump say something? Is there evidence for it? Does the evidence contradict it? What happens when the evidence contradicts it? You can ask those questions about any president, regardless of how well we think his brain is functioning. And so this is not really about, did firefighters carry Donald Trump out of the rubble on 9/11? It's about a president who is making decisions involving elections and markets and wars and nuclear weapons. Is he doing it with accurate information? Is he accepting reality when reality is inconvenient? So, you know, a fantasy about 9/11 can sound ridiculous, but a fantasy about an election can destabilize a country. Look what Trump is trying to do based on the false claim that 2020 was rigged. A fantasy about the economy of how tariffs work can lead to these insane blanket tariffs that are crushing Americans. And I should mention, a complete and total fantasy about war and Iran can get people killed, and it is getting people killed. So this stuff really matters, and Trump has lost touch with reality. Donald Trump appeared to lose control of bodily functions in a series of deranged Truth Social posts that can really only be described as stroking out. If a lot of people spoke this way, you would send them for a psychiatric evaluation. Take a look at this and let's see if we can find any truth here. Trump posting about his supposed $5,000 checks, which are coming right after the election if Republicans win. Quote, "The $5,000 Trump dividend to be given to all adults in the United States due to the fact that our country is taking in trillions of dollars of economic development, investment, and pure success is being criticized by Democrats who are hoping that it never happens, but it will. As an example, the Democrats said the Great Big Beautiful Bill, one of the largest ever approved by Congress or signed into law by a president, happened, despite the Democrats saying it would be impossible to get approved. Or the gift of $1,776 that I gave

0: last year to our military was an almost guaranteed non-starter. Everyone said it could not be done, but it was. Our military patriots got the money and loved it. When I say something, I mean it. The $5,000 dividend will happen because the people of our country deserve it. Vote Republican. Make America great again. Now, Trump talks about the dividend as if it's a thing that exists. It does not currently exist, and it would require congressional approval. Trump cannot simply send every adult $5,000. Now, to the point of where the money comes from, Trump keeps talking about how there are trillions available. There's private investment and economic development, except none of that is federal revenue. And if you are going to argue as he did last week, although the justification seems to change every day, if you're going to fund this from tariff revenue, put aside for a moment that the tariff revenue comes from American companies, not foreign countries. The available tariff revenue is nowhere near the $1.2 or $1.3 trillion that it would cost to fund $5,000 for every adult. Now, this whole concept of Democrats stopping it. First of all, Trump said if Democrats win in November, there would be no money for this. So it's not really about Democrats stopping it, according to Trump. It's that if Democrats win, somehow there wouldn't be money for it. But it's also not really about Democrats because Republicans are also really skeptical about this proposal. So it's not Democrats will block it. First of all, Trump said he wouldn't even do it if Democrats win. So it's this like it's a completely closed loop. We will only do it if Republicans win, and otherwise Democrats will try to stop it. Well, Democrats would only be in a position to stop it if they win, and you said that if Democrats win, you won't do it anyway. So it's idiocy all the way down. Now, Donald Trump has, I believe, made a mistake, although it's not really going to be a mistake in the end, and I'll explain how, which is Trump has guaranteed that this will get done. And of course, it's not going to get done. I don't think it's getting done even if Republicans win in November, but the most important aspect of this is it is so unlikely Republicans win everything in November. They may indeed hold the Senate. It's about a coin flip right now, 50-50. But unless something completely unpredictable happens, something completely unusual based on the data, Democrats are going to take the House, and that's Trump's get out of jail free card, because he said only if Democrats win the House and the Senate will only if Republicans win the House and the Senate will we do this thing. Now, comparing it to the big beautiful bill, you know, that bill became the law precisely because Congress passed it. So the fact that Congress passed a law doesn't demonstrate that Trump's checks will happen, because they require Congress to do something. It can't just be Trump doing it. And then he mentions, well, I did do the $1,776 gift. Those payments came from money Congress had already appropriated for military housing. It wasn't, oh, we've got tariff money or we have this new source of money. And maybe the funniest thing Trump mentions is, when I say something, I mean it. Trump floated $5,000 Doge checks, $2,000 tariff dividends. None of that happened. So when Trump goes, it will happen, Trump doesn't have the authority to do it, and Trump has failed or not done many times before things that he promised to do. All right, then Trump posted the following, quote, I hope everyone realizes that price increases throughout America were caused by, take a guess, Sleepy Joe Biden and the Biden administration, not by Trump. Even oil was higher under Biden than it is right now, and we prevented Iran from having a nuclear weapon. With the temporary exception of oil, prices are coming down sharply, and oil will drop like a rock as soon as the military conflict with Iran is over, and that will not be long. Thank you for your attention to this matter. Prices have continued rising under Trump. We have seen prices not go down, which was the promise Trump made, but go up. Now, have they gone up for periods a little more slowly and then more quickly? Sure. But overall, the year-over-year inflation rate is higher now than where it was when Biden left. Now, Trump says oil was higher under Biden. It's the same thing as when he goes gas was $5 under Biden. There was a period in, I believe, 2022, where there were global reasons why gas and oil hit a peak. But that obscures that had nothing to do with Biden. And the reason gas and diesel setting another record, the reason these are so high is because of Donald Trump's optional war with Iran. Now, on his claim that Iran was prevented from having a nuclear weapon, we don't really know that to be true. First of all, we don't really know that they were that close to having one before this war, because supposedly last year Trump destroyed their capabilities. And of course, if you start bombing stuff, you might damage a nuclear program. You might delay a nuclear program, but that doesn't permanently prevent Iran from doing it. And in fact, what we really need is some kind of agreement. And we had an agreement. Trump got out of it. Finally, prices are coming down sharply. Complete and total lie. Prices are up, not down. Prices only go down if you have deflation. We haven't had deflation. So this is all completely made up. And of course, Trump saying the Iran conflict isn't going to last that much longer. We are in month 7 of what he promised would be a 2 to 3 week war. Just about everything he said in these posts is incorrect. And a lot of the people that see his posts and take them seriously never get a fact check. They just see Trump's post on Truth Social and they hit the like button or whatever Truth Social has the equivalent, and they move on and they think Trump has done all of this stuff. It is up to us to a degree to break these people out of these toxic informational silos. Hey, this is very, very interesting. J.D. Vance is already talking about what happens if Democrats take the White House in 2029, and specifically about what happens with fraud investigations. Watch this.
1: Because, look, whoever the president is in 2029, if it is a Democrat, I want the anti-fraud effort to continue, because we can't allow it to be normalized that the American people get stolen by or stolen from by fraudsters.
0: I laughed when I saw this because you guys are the fraudsters. You are the people who are going to be held accountable if you lose the House of Representatives in November. You know, sure, JD, keep investigating fraud no matter who controls the government. It sounds fantastic. But the hilarious part is you guys control the government right now. You control the House, you control the Senate, you control the executive branch. As a result, you control the Justice Department. They have prosecutors. They have investigators. They had DOGE. I don't know what the state of DOGE is right now. They have an entire National Fraud Enforcement Division. So where are the damn prosecutions? They said we found so much. Months they spent saying we have astronomical waste, fraud, and abuse that DOGE found. Okay. Fraud's a crime. So did you prosecute anybody? Has anybody been indicted? Well, they started checking the receipts. The Government Accountability Office couldn't verify 96% of the savings that DOGE claimed to have found. Thousands of contracts associated with claimed savings were never actually terminated. Two-thirds of the supposed savings that the Government Accountability Office examined couldn't be verified or didn't comport with DOGE's own methodology, which is wild from the people lecturing us about how they want to get rid of fraud. Now, then Attorney General Todd Blanch jumps in. Listen to what he said.
2: President Trump is very focused on eliminating fraud and waste in this country. There has never been a president in American history more serious about stopping fraud and protecting the American taxpayer than President Trump. He said the ripoff of this country was over, and we're delivering on that promise, and the results, some of which we're going to talk about now, speak for themselves.
0: Really? That's sort of interesting, because while DOGE was screaming fraud, fraud, fraud, Trump's Justice Department declined more than 900 federal program and procurement fraud cases because prosecutors were told, no, focus on immigration. And meanwhile, look at their record with taxpayer accountability. Trump's White House ballroom in a secretive, you know, $500 million no-bid contract at this point. You've got the reflecting pool, $15 million no-bid contract. By the way, I'm in DC for book stuff right now. I went to look at the reflecting pool yesterday. It looks like shit. The liner failed. Trump said vandals used a box cutter to put a slit in his rubber. Come on, guys. And then documents show that the contractor acknowledged installation and design problems, and all of a sudden prosecutors start dropping cases against the people accused of damaging it. So this is what makes J.D. Vance's comment so incredible. He says, whoever controls government next should really investigate fraud. Great, do it. Investigate government contracts, investigate procurement, investigate these DOGE claims about taxpayer savings and where did the money go. I'm with you. Investigate everybody. But Vance seems to be imagining, you know, fraud investigations as something that is just directed outwards at other people. If Democrats control the executive branch in 2029, they will inherit the same Justice Department and the same investigative machinery that Republicans control today. So I'm sort of in agreement with JD, as absurd as the whole thing is. Let's establish the principle right now. When there is credible evidence of fraud involving taxpayer money, go and investigate it regardless of party, administration, whose name is on the building. But you guys are the people that need to be investigated, and they seem to be living in this fantasy world. So it's just a reminder, again, about the importance of taking at least the House. I know there are people in my audience who are really bummed out that the Senate might not go the Democrats' way. Now, it might. It's looking roughly 50-50, 51-49, 52-48. But put that aside for a second. Taking the House alone is enough to bury these people in oversight and investigations for the last 2 years of Trump's term. There will never be a lamer duck than Trump during these final 2 years of his term. So even if we only take the House away from Republicans, I can't even explain to you the degree to which that is valuable and important. Let's make sure that we do it. There's something very strange about watching the Vice President of the United States campaign as though somebody else has been running the country for the last 2 years. J.D. Vance stood before a Republican convention and warned about radicals, and if these people take over, and he attacked Democrats and talked about Christianity and did all this other stuff. And then you look at the room and then you realize, wait a second, they've been in charge of everything all along. And then J.D. Vance gave another speech. And whatever you think about the substance of this speech, the visual contrast is really difficult to miss. Now, there are, of course, you'll notice huge sections of empty seats. The whole idea here is for JD to show how energized he and everybody is. But there are a whole bunch of empty seats everywhere. But JD Vance talks about Christianity, and he talks about left-wing radicalism. And he says, we've got to send this stuff packing in November. Packing from where? You guys are in charge. Take a look at this clip.
1: So let's review. Democrat Pastor Adam Hamilton thinks it's a sin to be white and a sin to raise cattle and eat meat, but he's okay with supporting groups that spit on God-fearing Americans and mock everything that we hold dear. Ladies and gentlemen, that is not Christianity. That is left-wing radicalism dressed in the skin suit of our religion. Let's send it packing in November.
0: So there's a broader theme here that I think is worth separating from whether you agree with J.D. Vance politically. I happen not to agree with him politically, but maybe you do. I don't know. J.D. Vance is the sitting vice president. Donald Trump is the president. Republicans are campaigning in these midterms while controlling everything. They control the House. They control the Senate. It's their DOJ. It's everything. And yet they're using the rhetoric of someone who is saying, the people in power are wronging you. Take them out of power and give us power. They have this message about we need to defeat them and we need to stop them and drive them out of the country. But they are the ones that are in power. If all of this stuff has been going wrong, if things haven't been going well for the last 2 years, you all control everything. Now, the other thing you may have noticed recently is that J.D. Vance is incorporating more explicitly religious language into his politics. And at the midterm convention last week, he quoted scripture when he was describing the stakes of the election. And he talks about he did a podcast interview where he said, hey, you know, if my job as vice president ushers in the end times, I'm OK with that. And so there's this increasingly religious component to J.D. Vance as well, which I think is worth talking about. Now, J.D. Vance during this speech also complained, hey, I haven't gotten a raise since I became vice president.
1: In a year and a half, he has worked his tail off, resulting in his promotion to lead and a 50% raise in just a year and a half, Brayden. That's not too bad.
3: I have not gotten a 50% raise in the last year and a half, so I'm not doing as well as Braden has. But
0: now, this is sort of an unusual political complaint for a pretty obvious reason. The vice president is one of the highest ranking public offices in the United States. The federal law establishes compensation for the position. Now, whatever point Vance wanted to make with this joke, complaining about your compensation creates this really awkward contrast when voters are thinking about, oh man, I haven't gotten a raise. My grocery bills are up. Housing isn't getting any cheaper. My insurance renewals were expensive. My household budget doesn't make it to the end of the month. And JD is going, I haven't gotten a raise. Well, you make $253,000 a year and you have millions of dollars in benefits if you consider not only his housing, security detail, motorcade, transportation, private jet. This is a guy whose total compensation, for lack of a better term, is worth millions of dollars a year. He has a staff of who knows how many. Every personal need is taken care of. I haven't gotten a raise from my $253,000 salary. Come on, guys, give me a break. And then we have this final clip. Watch the people behind JD while he delivers culture war material and jokes. They don't seem like they like it.
3: And you know, this very summer, what Adam Hamilton did, he made sure that his church was a key financial sponsor of something called Pride Fest in Kansas City. That was our little protester friend. He was actually a representative of that organization. That's why he was unhappy. He took the donations from his congregants, from people who show up and try to support the gospel of Jesus Christ. And you know what he did? You know where those dollars went? To events at this festival that were led by strippers and drag queens. Adam Hamilton sent his...
0: The useful thing about a shot like that is you don't need to speculate about what each person there is thinking. You can just watch their reactions. And they seem subdued and they seem bored. And it reaffirms that J.D. Vance is a completely unlikable figure. And it was a friendly audience, not a hostile audience. And these clips all together, I think, give us a really interesting snapshot of JD's political persona, where religion is increasingly central, culture war issues are central, everybody is described as radicals who need to be removed, even though JD is the one in power. But most importantly, when I see this, I don't see a guy who has president written all over him. I really don't know how, even with Trump's endorsement, J.D. Vance wins a Republican primary. And the midterm convention gave us a look at this, and this other speech from J.D. gave us a look at this. I just don't think he can do it, and I don't think he will do it. Guys, I'm starting to think that Donald Trump might not know anything about AI. And this is not like a ha-ha story. This is scary. Because he is confidently making declarations about AI, and he doesn't know a damn thing about it. Now, there is a very specific way that Donald Trump talks when he doesn't seem to understand the subject he's being asked about. Everything becomes vague. There are things, and there are ways, and somebody will do something, and everything is just going to be tremendous. Watch what happens when Trump is asked a really consequential question about AI. Trump is, this is Trump's commentary on AI from this week all put together. Trump asked, do we have guardrails on AI? And Trump just goes, you just go, boom, we have a little gear. I don't like that robot. You didn't just have a stroke, and neither did I don't think. That's what Trump said. Take a look.
4: Some people say the worst case scenario with AI is that the robots, the machinery learns to, obviously it thinks for itself, that's what it does. And that could turn against humanity. Do we have the guardrails?
5: It's going to be fine. We'll always have something to stop them, right? We'll have a little gear. I really don't like that robot. We'll stop.
0: A little gear. Boom. We don't like the robot. This would be funny if we were talking about robot vacuums. If this was about your Roomba, if you don't like how it's cleaning your carpeted bathroom, sir, you do a little gear, we don't like this robot. This is the president of the United States talking about how humanity would maintain control over potentially superhuman artificial intelligence. And his answer is basically, there's a little gear. I don't like that robot. And it is so striking because some of the people who actually built these systems are asking governments, hey, we need stronger safeguards. It could be self-serving. I'm open to that. But you've got OpenAI and Anthropic and others who are saying we need independent evaluations. We need a national AI safety council and all of this stuff. Google DeepMind's leadership called for a global AI watchdog. And Trump's response is, little gear, boom, I don't like that robot. Now, this was not an isolated moment. Yesterday, Trump was asked whether he personally uses AI. Remember this? Take a look at it.
6: We take in a lot of their cars. Car tariffs.
7: President Trump, this week, again, there's been so much concern about AI. Have you heard directly from any of these AI tech leaders? And you seem to downplay some of the concerns that we've heard.
6: But it's, you know, it's going to be more good than bad, but by a lot.
7: And I've said it from the beginning.
6: Whoever wins AI, and we're leading by a lot. Whoever wins AI wins.
7: Have you ever used it yourself, or have you been?
6: I use AI. Yeah, I do.
7: How do you use AI?
6: But I would say, you know, for the most part, you can use AI for a lot of things.
7: What do you use it for?
6: Right away.
7: Speaking of AI,
0: maybe Trump has the most incredible ChatGPT history in human history. You know, he's asking it to explain tariffs and he's generating pictures of himself winning golf tournaments. I just have no idea. But the problem isn't Trump gave a goofy answer. It's that immediately after demonstrating he has no understanding of AI whatsoever, he makes these huge policy declarations. And then this is like the cherry on top, the rotten cherry on top of the rancid cake. He comes out with this Truth Social post where he says, quote, concerning AI, when in the history of business did anyone see the leaders of an industry call for regulation that, if strongly implemented, will drive them into oblivion and bankruptcy? AI is taking over the world, destroying humanity, and all other things bad is a hoax. No different from Russia, Russia, Russia, Ukraine, Ukraine, Ukraine, impeachment hoax number one, impeachment hoax number two, and all of the other hoaxes and scams that America was forced to endure through the destructionists and deviants' foul play and illegal conduct. President Xi of China just announced that China will be doing absolutely nothing to stand in the way of AI or its future. Google has recently stated they want to build a massive plant in Finland, all because they're finding permitting too difficult in the United States. I'm not happy about this and want them to change their thinking. AI and data centers will be the greatest economic development engine in history, bigger than oil, gold, diamonds, or even the internet. It will not be stopped by brilliantly run destructive forces during the term of Trump. And now Trump takes the confidence he has over things he doesn't understand and turns it into policy. And his argument is basically, why would AI companies ask for regulation if regulation could hurt them? But that is not evidence that AI risks are a hoax. It might just be evidence that OpenAI, Anthropic, and Google DeepMind all realize, even though we're competing with each other, we are realizing we need some safeguards here. Now, maybe that's not why. Maybe they are really self-serving in their calculation of demanding this, but that's a different question. Trump then jumps into, it's all a hoax. Destroying humanity, it's all a hoax. Nobody knows whether the destroying humanity outcomes will happen. But if you have researchers studying real risks involving cybersecurity, biological misuse, autonomous systems, and all of that, and they are telling you, hey, this is an issue, who is Trump to dismiss it? And Trump, of course, then pivots to China. And this is informing a lot of his view on this stuff, which is like, hey, listen, China's going full steam ahead. We got to do better than them. The pattern here is that Trump doesn't understand AI. He's asked, how do you use it? And he's just like, oh, I don't know. I don't really want to tell you. And then when it becomes about policy, regulation, and safety, he goes, it's all completely a hoax. A guy with no understanding of how the system works, what risks exist, what are appropriate safeguards, who should be doing the regulation, what should it look like? He just substitutes this incredible confidence about stuff he doesn't understand at all. And Trump doesn't understand far simpler things than AI. This is something technically complicated and potentially consequential. And Trump has the complete and total confidence that he has always had when he goes, I know better than the generals, and I know better than the doctors, and I know better than this, that, and the other thing. This guy is dangerous. And if for no other reason even though there were many other reasons, if for no other reason than to rein in a little bit of this belligerence, we've got to take power away from Republicans in November, at least in the House, if not the House and Senate. Now, I have multiple book events coming up. I hope you will join me in person. Monday, just days from now, Monday the 21st, in the Upper West Side, Barnes & Noble, 7 p.m. Eastern, Don Lemon will be interviewing me about my book. We will take questions. I will sign books. If you would like to go, check out the event details at davidpakman.com/attention. You've got to RSVP. The link is there. October 3rd, I will be with Jessica Tarlov in Springfield, Massachusetts at 6 p.m. We will talk about both of our books. We will then sign books if you want to go to that one. The information is also at davidpakman.com/attention. Please RSVP when possible so that the venues know whether we need to open up more seating or what's going on. Okay, so please do RSVP, especially to the Barnes & Noble event. Send me an email, by the way, if you're going. I would love to hear from you. And we will have a great bonus show for you today. It's me on the bonus show. I'll tell you what I'm up to in DC. And then we will go from there. Onward and upward, soon to be beyond the release of the book. It's been exhausting. So as exhausted as you might be about hearing about the book, I'm exhausted from doing book stuff for months now. So we're almost there. If you haven't pre-ordered it, get it at davidpakman.com/attention.
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0: From Pacifica Radio in Los Angeles, this is The Bradcast, as heard on KPFK 90.7 FM in LA and on dozens of other fine affiliate stations over both the public airwaves and the internets around the country and the world, blanketing planet Earth. I'm Brad Friedman, your friendly investigative blogger, journalist, troublemaker, muckraker, and all-around swell fellow. Says me from bradblog.com. Welcome to the Bradcast. Delighted to have you all here. And yes, Todd Blanche, at least some of us are paying attention and spreading the word. Voters in the deep blue state of Delaware took to the polls on Tuesday this week for the final primary election of the year before the critical November 3rd midterms. We will, of course, have noteworthy results and or problem reports out of Delaware on tomorrow's broadcast. I'm happy to say I've heard of no problems of note so far in the tiny state.
1: Yay.
0: And we will. Hi, Desi Doyen.
1: Hi.
0: And we will be keeping eyes on things like Democratic Senator Chris Coons of Delaware and his bid to run for a third full term as U.S. Senator in the state after serving 2.5 terms previously. He first came to the U.S. Senate in 2010 in a special election when at the time he filled the seat vacated by then Vice President Joe Biden. Coons, by the way, is supported by the Democratic Party establishment. He's facing long shot challenges, however, from three challengers, one of whom is an AI designer. That could be interesting. An AI designer warning about the dangers of artificial intelligence and the need to regulate it. And another guy who formerly ran and lost for the U.S. Senate. He ran and lost back in 2024 as a Republican. But he has now changed his name officially, I think, from Eric Hansen to E. No Trump Hansen.
1: Oh, dear.
0: Make of that what you will. We'll discuss tomorrow. Anyway, as noted, noteworthy results as known on our next broadcast. On yesterday's program, we spent quite a bit of time warning you about the restructuring of the U.S. Postal Service that has resulted in absentee or vote-by-mail ballots either arriving too late to be tallied at the county headquarters throughout the recent primary season in a whole bunch of states, or arrived on time to be counted during the grace period that some states offer after Election Day for late-arriving ballots that are postmarked on or before Election Day. So they arrive on time, but they are postmarked too late to be counted thanks to the new restructuring of the post office in recent years. And thus our warnings, our pieces of advice for this year's general election, including if you must vote by mail, get your ballot into a mailbox at least 1 week before Election Day this year, which is November 3rd. That's a Tuesday. With the tip, by the way, that local post offices will manually postmark your ballot for free if you bring it on in and ask them to do so, and thus helping to avoid at least one hurdle that we reported on of so many ballots getting tossed during the primaries because the post office no longer postmarks mail when it arrives at the postmark at the post office. Instead, they wait until it reaches a regional hub, perhaps days after you actually mailed it. Of course, better yet, if you can, deliver your hand-marked paper ballot either to a drop box or a polling place, depending on what is allowed as per local laws in your local jurisdiction. That is much smarter than relying on the U.S. mail right now. Either way, make your plan to vote as early as you can. Even while I am not, in general, a great fan of early voting, this year, for various reasons we'll likely be discussing between now and November 3rd, voting early is, I think, a good idea this year.
1: Seems to be the safest choice, at least.
0: Well, largely. And, of course, do your part not only in voting, but perhaps working as a poll worker, and helping your friends and family and neighbors do the same. Spread the word about these concerns and this advice that I'm trying to impart to you. It's also voter registration day today. Happy voter registration day, Desi Doyen.
1: Happy Hope voter registration day to everybody.
0: There you go. And all of that, as I pointed out on yesterday's show, as we were at the time waiting then for the corrupt right-wing U.S. Supreme Court to make their ruling on Trump's unconstitutional attempt to order, with an executive order, to order the Postal Service to interfere with mail-in balloting, all of that was and is important to know about, no matter how Trump's Supreme Court eventually decided that particular case regarding Trump and the post office and the mail-in ballots. Those problems with the late ballots getting tossed is happening in a whole bunch of states. It had nothing to do with that unconstitutional executive order from Trump regarding mail-in ballots. That had all happened before the Supreme Court decided one way or another on that matter. Well, in fact, less than an hour or so after we got off the air from yesterday's show, the court came in with their ruling, and it is a good one for now. The court has blocked Donald Trump's use of an executive order to instruct the U.S. Postal Service to interfere in absentee voting. More on that ruling and responses to it a little bit later on today's show, along with a bit of a warning. In short, though, it was good news from the high court on Monday. I'll take it. But this thing, this critical election, and Donald Trump's continuing efforts to undermine it are not over, not by a long shot. More on that in a bit as well, along with Desi Doyen's latest Green News Report with a number of stories. One in particular that we didn't have nearly enough time to offer proper coverage to in our upcoming 6-minute Green News Report. Actually, more than one story. So let me jump into a bit of context right now for both of those stories. First, as reported over at Yahoo News over the weekend, for a warehouse retailer famous for selling items in endless bulk, imposing strict purchasing limits is a massive red flag. But if you plan on doing a driveway oil change this weekend, you are in for severe sticker shock. Costco has officially started rationing its motor oil to combat a rapidly deteriorating global lubricant shortage. The days of grabbing cheap bulk oil are over, reports Yahoo. A 10-quart box of Costco's store brand Kirkland Signature full synthetic motor oil, which historically retailed for a bargain basement $30 for 10 quarts, has now skyrocketed to nearly double that, to $58. And that number actually may be higher since this report originally came out a few days ago, as oil and diesel prices have been continuing to climb ever since recent days.
1: Yes, definitely they have, because here in Los Angeles, the Costco gas has gone up just 10 cents over the last 48 hours.
0: Yeah, just the gas.
1: And it was 10 cents over the 48 hours before that.
0: And more concerningly, when it comes to this motor oil, according to this report, Costco has now implemented a strict 2-box per customer weekly limit, something that they never used to do. This specific shortage is deeply rooted in international conflict, the report notes. Modern synthetic motor oil relies heavily on Group 3 base oils. Historically, the U.S. imports nearly 44% of its Group 3 supply directly from three major Persian Gulf producers in Bahrain, in the United Arab Emirates, and in Qatar. But Donald Trump and his ongoing war with Iran, which is now spreading to other countries, that's causing a little problem. And along with the blockade of the Strait of Hormuz and now the shutdown of a critical overland Saudi pipeline and potential blockade on the Red Sea, which is separate from the Strait of Hormuz, all of that have effectively choked off these crucial exports from where we get nearly half of our Group 3 supply needed for motor oil. To compound the worsening supply chain disaster, the massive Pearl GTL facility in Qatar sustained heavy damage from Iranian airstrikes earlier this year, instantly crippling a major portion of global production for at least a year. But you should know it is not Donald Trump's own war causing all of these problems. And as both gasoline and especially diesel reach all-time record highs, it is not Donald Trump's war that's causing this, at least according to Donald Trump. It's actually, as he was kind enough to let us know, it's actually Ukraine President Vladimir Zelensky's fault for all of this, his fault for protecting his country from a four-year invasion by their neighbor and apparently very close pal to Donald Trump, Russia's Vladimir Putin. It is not Trump's fault that the cost of your motor oil and gasoline and diesel and everything transported to market by diesel, like pretty much everything in your grocery store, is spiking. It's not his fault. Trump and his war and the near shutdown of shipping out of the Middle East thanks to his ill-considered war on Iran has nothing to do with it. It's not even Vladimir Putin's fault for invading Ukraine 4 years ago, now resulting in Ukraine shooting back and shutting down a number of oil refineries in Russia while Russia targets Ukrainian civilians in Kyiv. No, it's all Mr. Zelensky's fault for trying to protect his own country. As Trump made clear to reporters somewhere in Ireland, as Trump was taking care of the Iran war by enjoying the weekend with Natalie, watching a golf tournament, which you can sort of hear in the background of this clip at one of his golf properties in Ireland.
2: Mr. Zelensky has to do one thing. He has to stop knocking out diesel fuel in Russia. Let him go after targets, but not diesel fuel, because he's causing a shortage of diesel fuel. This isn't done by the Middle East. This is done by what's happening with Russia and Ukraine. So we spoke to Mr. Zelensky about it. There are plenty of other targets. Don't hit diesel fuel, because that's hurting the world. We don't want him to hit diesel fuel.
0: Right.
2: Diesel refineries.
0: Yeah, right. That's hurting Donald Trump. We don't care, if you need to actually go after refineries in Russia, because that's how you can actually hurt Russia. Just don't hurt Donald Trump and his election chances. This isn't about the Middle East. It's all about Russia and Ukraine. They're the ones causing the problems, and specifically Ukraine. Nothing to do with what may now be turning into an entire shutdown of pretty much all of the routes out of the oil-producing Gulf region. In response, not to Vladimir Putin, Vladimir Zelensky bombing Putin's refineries, but in response to Donald Trump's war on Iran. In the meantime, back here in the real world, the price of a barrel of Brent crude, the international benchmark for oil, that climbed another 2.5% on Tuesday, staying near its recent $110 mark. It was about $70 a barrel before the war, if you forgot, before the Iran war, not Russia's war on Ukraine. Gasoline today still at its all-time high for the for this time of year. It was at $4.32 on average when I checked earlier today. That's up more than $1.30 from before the war. Obviously, that is much higher here in California, where stations around L.A. are advertising well over $6 a gallon, but Desi tells us you can find it at Costco for just under
1: $6. Yeah, about $5.89.
0: Beautiful. And diesel on Tuesday clocked in at nearly $6.30 a gallon. That is more than $2.50 higher than before Trump's war. And that is what is going to cost you in the grocery store, in case you're wondering, as you see prices continue to rise under Donald Trump as we get closer and closer to this year's elections. And by the way, that's the good fossil fuel related news this week, unfortunately. If you think the cost of our fossil fuel addiction is bad now, just you wait, because Those costs do not even include the ones I was covering there, do not even include the health costs of what the Trump administration and its EPA decided to add to all of this on Monday. As the New York Times reported, the U.S. will no longer limit the planet warming pollution that power plants pump into the air while burning coal and gas, the administration announced on Monday. So no more limits at all on how much climate warming greenhouse gas emissions they can pump into the atmosphere, making both climate change and the health to human beings in this country and on this planet exponentially worse than it already is. The shift by the Environmental Protection Agency, announced on Monday, as the Time observes, completed the administration's erasure of the most consequential climate policies of President Joe Biden and Barack Obama. If the move survives expected legal challenges, it could also prevent future administrations from regulating greenhouse gas emissions from power plants. Desi Doyen, what's going on here? What does all of this actually mean to those of us just trying to survive and trying to help ensure that our kids and our grandkids are able to do the same? Is this as horrible as it appears to me?
1: Yes, I believe that it is. I mean, it is basically it's the next step in the Trump administration completely dismantling the very consequential climate policies of both President Biden and President Obama on behalf of the fossil fuel industry, oil, gas, and coal companies. So there were two rules basically that were announced on Monday. One was finalized. The other is proposed and will go through the process to be finalized later this year. The EPA took a two-pronged approach to getting rid of these greenhouse gas limits for power plants. First, it rescinded the Biden-era rule that required coal plants to eliminate nearly all of their planet-warming emissions by 2039 or shut down. The EPA, the Trump EPA, claimed that these regulations provide, quote, virtually no benefit. And then on
0: and by the way, there were ways, and they didn't have to do it till what, 2039, was it? There were ways for these plants, even coal plants, to try to reduce the emissions, even natural gas plants to use different types of gases that would not release these kind of emissions.
1: Clean hydrogen and stuff.
0: Yeah.
1: But that would cost them money for that compliance, which the Biden administration estimated to be about $19 billion total. Mm-hmm. But the Trump administration EPA, of course, completely disagreed with that and said, oh, no, that's going to cost $300 billion to the industry.
0: But disagreed or made stuff up, basically.
1: Yeah, made stuff up as closely. So, but the other half of that, the second on the proposed rule, the Trump EPA argued that greenhouse gases from power plants do not endanger human health or the environment. And therefore, the EPA just simply does not have the legal authority to regulate these emissions under the Clean Air Act.
0: And this has been a fight for years, right, of the Clean Air Act, whether because the Clean Air Act basically says, and correct me here if I'm wrong, Clean Air Act basically says, if it is a pollutant in the air that harms the health, that endangers the health of human beings, then the EPA is allowed to regulate it. When they pass the law, they don't list every possible thing that the EPA might regulate. They just essentially say if it can harm the health of human beings, the EPA is allowed to regulate it under the Clean Air Act.
1: Right.
0: And it's a fight for years about that and whether carbon emissions and methane emissions, other greenhouse gases, whether those are actually dangerous or not. And out of the blue, now the Trump administration is saying, nope, those aren't harmful. Therefore, we don't need to regulate them or we can't regulate them.
1: Right. That we can't. We're not allowed to. It's just simply outside the EPA authority. The endangerment finding is what it's specifically called. And that's the EPA's own scientific finding that, yes, indeed, climate change, greenhouse gas emissions are a danger to human health because of climate impacts, kind of obviously. And the Supreme Court back in 2007 had a ruling that said if the EPA finds that climate change or emissions are a danger to human health, then it must regulate. There is not an option in there at all. But you're right. The Clean Air Act provides is open enough to provide for new things to be determined and decided without Congress having to spell each and every one of those out.
0: At least that's a theory, right? The Supreme Court has since
1: backed off on that, obviously.
0: These are major questions. They invented this doctrine, the major questions doctrine. Well, we can regulate everything, but just not carbon.
1: Right.
0: That would be a major question. Congress has to ring in on that specifically. All right, continue.
1: Okay, so now power plants are the number two source of U.S. emissions, and vehicles are number one. The EPA already repealed the endangerment finding for cars and trucks, for emissions from cars and trucks. So what happened was on this one, there's a separate section of the Clean Air Act that deals with power plants. And so the EPA, the Trump EPA, went in and attacked the one that goes after power plants in this new proposal. Mm-hmm. So that's the second part of it. Now, of course, we have to point out that scientists say that the United States and all other nations must sharply cut our emissions to avoid the most devastating impacts of climate change. That is why this matters. Now, the second proposal, this is not the one that limits from existing coal plants and new gas-powered plants. That's how that's the emissions rules that were pulled back by the Trump EPA.
0: Gotcha.
1: So this second one is the proposal. That's the one that withdraws the endangerment finding for power plants, and it would block future administrations from attempting to set any emission regulations under the Clean Air Act. So it's not just for today. It's also trying to prevent it from happening in the future as well.
0: Let me ask, because I was trying to figure out how this administration, this EPA, can stop a future administration, a future EPA from acting on this. And essentially what they're saying is, this is not something that the Clean Air Act covers, therefore we can't cover it at all. Then a court challenge happens, and basically I think they're waiting for this to go to the Supreme Court.
1: Yeah, that seems to be the...
0: For the court to say, the Clean Air Act does not allow the regulation of carbon. If a new president or a new EPA or a new Congress wants to do something about it, they can pass a new law.
1: Right.
0: But unlike what we thought up until now, that the Clean Air Act would allow us to regulate pollutants in the air. No, when it comes to certain pollutants, those you got to go back to Congress for.
1: Right. Congress would basically, as I understand it, have to specifically say power plants have emissions and EPA is required to regulate them. So in the absence of that, then we have all of these shenanigans going through the courts.
0: Yep.
1: And of course, with the right wing supermajority on the U.S. Supreme Court, you know, and Justice Alito is heavily invested in the fossil fuel industry and does not recuse from those rulings.
0: Mm-hmm.
1: Yeah, that's where we get to, hey, it really does matter who is in Congress and who is the president, because they're the next stop for trying to address climate change.
0: Well, let me just jump in to say that when it comes to to what they're doing here, you had mentioned as that the Trump EPA had said that this would somehow save the industry $300 billion in costs. Well, in fact, and it would help, quote, unleash American energy. In fact, the rules targeted by Trump's EPA, the ones he's knocking down, in fact, could prevent an estimated 30,000 deaths, and they're not even considering that anymore in the costs of all of this. 30,000 deaths and $275 billion each year that they are in effect. Those are the costs of all of this that the administration decided is not as important as how much money the industry actually makes.
1: Right, because now the EPA has basically stopped estimating the public health benefits of reducing pollution when they do these cost-benefit analyses. Then basically, if you find no benefits to the public, then it's all costs to the industry, and that's how they justify it. The EPA has basically lied. It denies the impacts that greenhouse gases from power plants actually have on the public. And that's
0: because they're pretending there's no cost to anybody.
1: Exactly.
0: It doesn't hurt anybody.
1: Exactly.
0: It's all a hoax. It's all just like climate change. It's all just like Joe Biden won the 2020 election. It's all a hoax. We can just imagine anything we don't like away. It'll all be fine. And as we're all looking around this summer, during this summer of climate chaos, I think, I hope, I pray all of us know better. and that we will vote that way this November, but we'll see. Let's take a quick break, a little bit more on all of that in our Green News Report at the end of the hour. But we will return to elections, just in case you'd like to cast a vote in response to any of this. After midterm vote-by-mail voters appear to have dodged a bullet this week at the Supreme Court, even if it almost certainly is not the last bullet that we will have to dodge, I'm afraid, between now and November 3rd. That's straight ahead on the broadcast. I'm Brad Friedman. Don't touch that dial.
1: 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And thanks.

0: Welcome back. It's the Bradcast, Brad Friedman from bradblog.com. Yes, wait a minute, Mr. Postman. No, you don't get to undermine our elections. By the way, I mentioned before the break, Des, that it was voter registration day.
1: Yes.
0: As we go to air. But I was thinking, didn't we just have voter registration day just a few weeks ago?
1: No, what we had was the National Be a Poll Worker Day.
0: Ah, poll work, National Be a Poll Worker Day.
1: Yes, trying to encourage people to go out and help their local communities and be there. But, you know, when the good guys show up, it really helps to ensure a free and fair election.
0: Well, you know, like you always try to say on your Green News Report when it comes to Earth Day, really, every day is Be a Poll Worker Day and Voter Registration Day here on the Bradcast, it seems to me. Welcome back to it. Last Friday, we were still waiting on the U.S. Supreme Court to decide on whether Donald Trump had the power, the constitutional power, to order the U.S. Postal Service to decide essentially which voters could or could not vote by mail. A matter which is actually constitutionally left up to the states, not to the executive branch in any way, shape, or form. But with this U.S. Supreme Court, who knows what kind of things they might make up and pull out of their backsides. So last Friday, a major Florida county's mail-in ballot envelope design was almost rejected.

was designed there for use this year had placed the words return service requested 0.236 inches away from its election office's return address, when it, in fact, is supposed to be a quarter of an inch. Not 0.236s, but a quarter inch this new rule promulgated by the post office at the order of Donald Trump earlier this year. This led the post office to reject that envelope on September 2nd, according to the Tallahassee Democrat. The county's supervisor of elections, Mark Early, called it, quote, ridiculous. After Early's office filed an appeal, the envelope design was eventually accepted as the state of Florida had apparently chosen or considered using this new rule that was created by the USPS at the order of Trump. But for whatever reason, in this case, Leon County was let off the hook, even though we're talking about less than 0.02 of an inch would have disqualified all of their ballots. Quote, after several requests to postal employees, Early told the paper on Friday last week, I was granted a temporary certification for my envelopes in case the rule goes into full effect. If the rule does not go into effect, he said, then my envelopes are completely fine. So either way, we are good to go this election, he said. The egregious rejection raises questions about how mail-in ballots would have been handled across the country had the high court not decided the way that they thankfully did late on Monday, as Trump's executive order faced legal challenges from multiple states and municipalities, including some led by Republicans, as well as by voting rights organizations like the League of Women Voters. Quote, the chaos factor is the real problem, said Early last week. He had also joined the court challenges to all of this. He said, quote, I've had voters tell me I don't trust anything anymore, so I'm just not going to vote. And so I say the only way that your vote doesn't get counted is if you don't try and vote. If the county had not been granted a reprieve and had the U.S. Supremes not finally decided as they did on Monday night, Leon County would have been stuck, as a statute requires ballots to be sent out to the county's voters by September 24, which is a deadline that is too soon to have created new envelopes. Early told the newspaper that, quote, these exact same envelopes have been used to mail tens of thousands of ballots to Leon County voters in the 2024 elections and in the 2026 primary elections without incident, he said. So that is the bullet that was dodged in thousands of counties across the country when the Supreme Court ruling came in on Monday night on the emergency shadow docket. It would have been absolute and utter chaos everywhere, even in the reddest of red states, as Florida has sort of become in recent years. We'll see how things go this year. But the Supreme Court ruled on Monday, thankfully, in a 7-2 opinion, they rejected Donald Trump's bid to restrict mail ballots for the midterm elections, capping a flurry of last-minute legal action, with voting already underway for the midterms in several states, which have already sent out absentee ballots and have had many of them returned to be counted. The decision now allows states to continue sending out mail ballots under the same process that they have used for years and have accounted now for nearly a third of votes cast in recent years. As AP describes the Monday night ruling, it represents a stark defeat for Donald Trump on an issue that he consistently has emphasized as vital to ensuring election integrity, even though there is virtually no evidence of fraud with mail ballots. And, of course, even though he uses that very method himself to vote. In their unsigned decision on the shadow docket, the Supreme Court majority, 7-2 majority, wrote that the administration's push to implement the restrictions this year is likely to lose in court, though the brief emergency order did not detail its reasoning for that.

0: if you have followed this case at all for the last several months as it's been moving forward, you probably know the reason that it was likely to fail, which is because the U.S. Constitution is very clear that it is up to the states to decide how these laws work when it comes to elections. It's up to the states and occasionally to Congress. If they choose to ring in, it is decidedly not up to the post office or to the president of the United States. Two justices on Monday, can you guess which ones? Publicly dissented. That would be good old Sam Alito and good old Clarence Thomas, who I suspect will announce their retirements before the end of the year. Mark that down. Anyway, both Sam and Clarence, they would have allowed this massive chaos to be unleashed in all 50 states if it was up to them, less than 50 days before an election and just days before all 50 states must send out absentee ballots to oversee and military voters under federal law. They didn't care. They were cool with it, even if the post office might have rejected millions of ballots from being sent out at all. You know, for reasons like the return service requested stamp was 0.236 inches away from the election office's return address when it's supposed to be a quarter of an inch. Or if the post office found even one address not to have been on the list of absentee voters that was supposed to have been under this rule sent, submitted by each state in advance to the post office, according to their final rule, that they would have been allowed to reject the entire batch of ballots, even tens of thousands of them that were brought in at once, if they found one single discrepancy. So that was what the evil Sam Alito and Clarence Thomas wanted to allow in this year's elections, with voting already underway. That, even though both Alito and Thomas pretend to be constitutional conservatives, originalists, who go strictly by only what the Constitution says, what the text of its exact words say. And even though the Constitution could not be any clearer that it is the states, not the president or his executive branch, his agencies, much less independent, supposedly independent ones like the USPS, you know, he wanted them to be able to create their own rules for elections when it is up to the states to do that, unless Congress adopts a law that takes precedent over something that a state has passed. An executive order from the president is not a law adopted by Congress. And legitimate constitutional conservatives, of course, know that. And they would have, had they been legitimate conservatives, they would have voted against this scheme purely on those grounds, much less the utter chaos for voters and election officials alike that would have been caused by this rule had it been allowed to go into effect for mail-in ballots. That is why every court that has looked at this previously, including now the Supreme Court, has rejected Trump's scheme, which is meant clearly to undermine this year's elections as he looks almost certain to see his party go down to a crushing defeat. So as long as the playing field stays close to even anyway, which it already isn't, by the way, thanks to Trump's earlier orders to Republican states to rewrite their U.S. House map districts in the middle of an election, an unprecedented move that, do not forget, the same right-wingers on the high court, all of the right-wingers that time, I believe, the same right-wingers on the high court did allow to happen earlier this year. But this is why every court who has looked at it has rejected it. And Trump is scared to death at this point, as well he should be, as is his party, scared to death. So they want to do anything but have a level playing field this November. Alito wrote in his dissent that the Postal Service, quote, has broad authority to regulate the mail, unquote, and likely does have the power to enforce Trump's restrictions. Really, Sam, do they? The Postal Service has a broad authority to simply decide which mail it wants to deliver and which ones it doesn't? Maybe I miss that in the Constitution or the U.S. Code. An explosive device? Yeah, that they don't have to deliver. Otherwise, the law has been clear for centuries. The Postal Service is to deliver the mail. It is not to decide what can be delivered and who it will be delivered to. That's not conservatism, Sam and Clarence. That's just, you know, sort of tyranny at that point. Justice Brett Kavanaugh, meanwhile, he agreed that the restriction should not go into effect for the midterms, but he indicated he might rule in favor of the Trump administration if the issue comes back to the court at a later time, for maybe before the 2028 presidential elections. He's just there to help. The administration's efforts had the potential to be especially disruptive in states that send out ballots entirely by mail. Washington's Secretary of State, Steve Hobbs, a Democrat, said the decision means work, quote, to carry out a safe, secure, and accurate election can continue without having to upend our election processes to meet unrealistic ballot mail requirements. In Arizona, another largely vote-by-mail state, Democratic Secretary of State Adrian Fontes said, quote, it is crucial for us to continue rejecting the notion that access and security are mutually exclusive when it comes to running strong elections. This in response to Trump's laughable claim that all of this was only about preventing massive fraud, despite their inability in all of these court cases to actually demonstrate any evidence of that massive fraud in their legal filings. As AP notes, a report by Brookings Institution published in 2025 found that mail voting fraud occurred in only about 4 cases out of every 10 million ballots cast. California Secretary of State Shirley Weber, we also out here vote almost entirely by mail these days, welcomed the decision in a statement late last night, noting, quote, the uncertainty is behind us. Now let the people vote. Voters will be able to cast their ballots without uncertainty, she said, without hesitation, without fear that their voices will be questioned or their ballots rejected. California Attorney General Rob Bonta, who led the court effort by the 23 states and D.C., called the decision, quote, a victory for our democracy and a powerful affirmation of the rule of law. He said, we will remain vigilant in safeguarding our elections, and we urge every eligible voter to make their voice heard. California Governor Gavin Newsom said, quote, Trump's attacks on democracy these last 20 months have been nothing short of un-American. Finally, 50 days out, and the American people have certainty when it comes to our country's electoral process. Certainty, maybe an overstatement.
1: Yeah, a little bit better about the vote by mail, but I think it's clear that election officials are going to have to do a major voter education campaign to make sure that folks are not confused and that they understand what their actual options are.
0: The Utah Lieutenant Governor, Deirdre Henderson, a Republican, by the way, serving as the state's chief election official there, in a state that also votes now almost entirely by mail, said on social media that the Supreme Court's decision means, quote, Utahns can have confidence that the 2020 election will proceed as normal. Well, we will hope that she is right. Now, Donald Trump, on the other hand, he was none too happy, as you might have imagined, on Tuesday morning. He took to his failing social media site to publish a long screed in which he attacked his own Supreme Court nominees, even though they have repeatedly found in his favor on one ridiculous claim after another, including the imaginary presidential immunity clause that doesn't exist anywhere in the Constitution, but is arguably right now keeping him out of jail. And his buddies on the court, you know, just dreamt that up to allow him is seemingly unstoppable lawbreaking that is going on right now from the Oval Office. since returning power, not to mention allowing the dismissal of the federal cases against him for trying to steal the 2020 election and successfully stealing thousands of pages of top secret national security documents when he left office after his first term. And oh yeah, they allowed him to run for president at all in 2024, despite violating the Constitution's 14th Amendment bar against the election of insurrectionists for public office. So he was none too happy at all. He put out a 500-word screed in which he said the Supreme Court has let our country down. Certain justices are petrified of these crazed and depraved Democrats, are totally unable to show the courage necessary to save America. Actually, he said to save our America. The court's inability and unwillingness to do the right thing for our country will go down in a very negative way, he said, in the annals of history. This Supreme Court is bullied and cajoled by the radical left into making decisions that have set back America at least 100 years. It is a court that will go down, he said, as having rendered some of the most destructive, hurtful, and damaging decisions in our country's history. And yes, on that part, we agree. Anyway, before this ruling came down last night, I mentioned on yesterday's show a recent story from the Washington Post about the barrage of election-related cases now in both state and federal courts, especially since 2000's Bush v. Gore, with cases particularly in the Trump era, as you might have guessed, now having at least tripled. Well, that story in the Washington Post, also written before the court's Monday night ruling on the emergency shadow docket regarding mail-in ballots, they quoted a friend of the show, Justin Levitt, a Loyola Law School election law professor, former deputy assistant attorney general in the civil rights division in the voting section there, and a senior policy advisor for democracy and voting rights under President Biden. So Justin had joined us on the show just a couple of weeks ago, I think it was, to discuss an earlier ruling from the court in this same case when they had, for procedural reasons at the time, granted a short-term victory to Trump. And Justin predicted on the show at the time that voters were going to be just fine in this case. He suggested that the Supremes would eventually do the right thing, at least in this matter, and that was little more than a procedural hiccup. And he was right, as we saw it as well at the time. But as the Post reported more recently, Levitt said that in the face of our now ever-shifting election rules, voters should remember three simple guidelines. He said, get voting information from local election officials. In other words, not from the President of the United States, not from Twitter, arguably not even from me.
1: And certainly not from TikTok.
0: Double check your voter registration, he said. Also an excellent idea, as it is voter registration day today.
1: And check it frequently.
0: Well, don't assume that you are still registered. There's a lot of funny business going on this year. You can protect against it. You can do that now. Check with your county website or your state website to make sure you are registered where you think you are registered. And, of course, Levitt advised, make a plan to vote. So far, Levitt said, the rules have not changed dramatically, despite all the litigation, telling the paper, quote, the airplane ride is real bumpy, he said, but it's landing as scheduled at the promised time at the promised airport. Well, okay, so far anyway, he is right. All good advice, and it gave me at least a bit of comfort about what we're all up against in this year's elections. But I would suggest it is too early to, you know, sort of put your tables up and your seats into the upright position to prepare for landing just yet. Even with that good ruling on Monday night from the court, there is going to continue to be turbulence ahead between now and November 3. And I haven't even yet discussed in any detail the concerns that also await between November 3rd and January 3rd, when the new Congress will be seated. But we'll get to that soon enough. So we got to get over this piece of turbulence first, but more is almost certain to come as Trump and his Republican henchmen continue to try and steal this year's elections from the voters. Trump's buffoonish FBI director Kash Patel was on Capitol Hill on Tuesday testifying in the U.S. Senate. He was asked repeatedly about the election. When he was asked repeatedly, he refused to say whether bureau personnel would be sent out to polling stations in November. He just wouldn't say. When he was asked by Senator Peter Welch, Democrat of Vermont, to pledge that he would not interfere with, quote, the will of the American people when they go to the polls, Patel responded, quote, I pledge unequivocally that I will not participate in your charade of lies. Jesus, is he an idiot. So, yeah, this is what we're going to be dealing with between now and November 3rd. A good news decision from the court this week, but this plane ain't even close to the airport for landing yet. Stay buckled up until it comes to a complete halt inside of Congress on January 3rd. But first stop, November 3rd. Desi Doyen and the Green News Report is next. I'm Brad Friedman. Don't touch that dial.

0: For those who are wondering, it has finally cooled down out here a little bit in Los Angeles.
1: Thank God.
0: Thank God. But I have a feeling summer ain't over yet.
1: No.
0: Also not over, Desi Doyen and our latest Green News Report.
2: It's not responsible to do nothing in the face of this serious pollution.
3: Trump EPA repeals carbon pollution limits on all coal and gas power plants.
4: The average for diesel has reached $6 for the first time ever. That means every shipment, every bag of groceries, anything that goes by truck is going to cost more.
3: Oil and gas prices spike again as Iran conflict widens. 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
5: it's no surprise, and we will continue to see records broken until we start moving away rapidly from fossil fuel burning.
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0: Yeah, we noticed. All of those stories and more straight ahead from BradBlog.com. I'm Brad Friedman.
3: And I'm Desi Doyen.
0: Stand by for 6 minutes of independent green news, politics, analysis, and snarky comment.
6: Our actions result in savings into the trillions of dollars.
0: That's a lie, EPA Administrator Lee Zeldin, but it will cost about 30,000 lives a year. Nice work. This is your Green News Report. Okay, Desi Doyen, grim news from the Trump administration this week. It's bad enough as is without the EPA administrator out there just lying about it.
3: Yes, that's true. The Trump Environmental Protection Agency on Monday formally repealed Biden-era rules limiting planet-warming greenhouse gas emissions from power plants fueled by coal and natural gas. The new rule could also prevent future administrations from regulating power plant emissions by asserting that the EPA lacks the legal authority to do so. Fossil-fueled power plants are the second largest source of CO2 emissions and other greenhouse gases in the United States. Vehicles are the top source, and earlier this year, the Trump EPA rescinded emissions limits for vehicles. The Trump EPA justified the rollbacks by focusing only on cutting costs for industry while omitting benefits for Americans. The EPA's own scientific data shows that the power plant rules would have saved billions of dollars every year in public health costs and tens of thousands of premature deaths from pollution, not to mention reducing the emissions that drive man-made climate change, which is causing hundreds of billions of dollars in damages every year from extreme heat, drought, wildfires, storms, and floods. Trump's EPA is ignoring the law, according to the Environmental Defense Fund's Vicki Patton on PBS NewsHour.
2: The law is clear that EPA has a responsibility to protect the American people from dangerous pollution, and every American deserves these protections.
0: Is there anything that the Environmental Protection Agency is actually protecting us from in the environment anymore?
3: No, apparently not. Environmental groups have vowed to sue to block the repeal.
0: Go get them.
3: The Trump EPA late last week also moved to weaken environmental rules for data centers to allow unfettered construction, including installing polluting fossil-fueled power plants to power them.
0: Because, of course, they did.
3: A separate new rule could make it harder for the public to learn about and stop proposed data centers in their communities. A new study projects that air pollution from data centers alone could increase public health costs by more than $20 billion a year by 2028. In science, August 2026 was the hottest August ever recorded globally and the all-time hottest month ever recorded on planet Earth, tied with July 2023. That's according to both NOAA and Copernicus, Europe's climate service.
0: Right. So by all means, let's do away with any restrictions on emissions at power plants or from cars.
3: The coming supersized El Nino is amplifying climate impact, giving us a glimpse of the warming we'll experience in coming decades, according to Dr. Michael Mann on BBC News. But, he says, humanity can mitigate those impacts if we try.
5: The obstacles aren't physical. They're not technological. We've got the technology, the clean energy technology to do it. The obstacles are entirely political at this point.
3: Finally, global oil markets are roiling as the Iran conflict widens. Saudi Arabia announced it shut down a crucial cross-country pipeline that came under drone attack. Iran-linked Houthi militias have gained control of strategic parts of the Red Sea near the Bab el-Mandeb Strait, the other vital shipping choke point for oil, gas, and fertilizer out of the Middle East. Europe is facing looming winter shortages of natural gas for heating, even as it moves to accelerate electrification. And in the U.S., the price of diesel fuel hit a new record high, raising costs throughout the broader economy. Over the weekend, Donald Trump blamed Ukraine and its strikes on Russian oil refineries rather than his Iran war for raising energy costs across the planet.
0: Yeah, that was it. It's Ukraine's fault. For much more on all of these stories and the ones we couldn't get to today, check out our website at greennews.bradblog.com. I'm Brad Friedman.
3: And I'm Desi Doyen.
0: And this has been your Green News Report.

Dolly Parton still saving the day. Thank you very much, Desi Doyen. Thanks to all of you for spending a portion of your day or night with us. 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And on the social medias, you'll find me at TheBradBlog. See you there. Until we see you here next time, I'm Brad Friedman. Good luck, world.

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3: Noon.
4: So last week we talked about the study. We talked about, you know, just the whole use of technology and AI and all this stuff. And I guess I didn't hit the baseline stuff. So for people who have never seen one of these doohickeys, these electronic shelf labels, where are they? What are they? And why is a labor group, why is the AFL-CIO spending this much time, effort, money studying it?
3: Yep, happy to answer that question. So first off, as you well know, and I know, and everyone probably listening knows, who anyone who eats food knows, grocery prices are just unaffordable for many Americans, and they are continually rising. These technologies, electronic shelf labels, are being implemented across the U.S. retail sector at a time when food prices have surpassed inflation and wage gains, increasing 33% over the past 7 years. We're looking at companies like Whole Foods, Kroger, Walmart. They have plans or have already implemented these technologies in their grocery stores. And I guess going back into the concerns we have, these labels connect to the same exact algorithmic pricing software that online retailers are already using.
4: Dynamic pricing.
3: Exactly. So this is the technology that, while, you know, the retailers claim, oh, it lets us take a expiring banana and mark down the price. It's also the very same technology that lets them raise the price of allergy medication when pollen counts spike in a given town or city.
4: Now, according to from what I read, you built this entire thing off of basically what the industry that builds these electronic shelf label makers, what these things, it's their marketing material that you've looked at.
3: Exactly. So, I mean, you know, the reality is these tools, these electronic shelf labels, they are being implemented today. We wanted to take the companies at their word. We wanted to better understand what a world would look like if everyone who walked into a grocery store, when they went in, it became the norm that they would be picking up groceries, looking at electronic shelf labels instead of traditional paper price tags. And what is that going to look like for the workers who are in these stores? So what we did, and it was we took the marketing claims, which there were claims from two manufacturers, one arguing that a store would cut up to 5,200 worker hours a year, another cutting 1,200 hours at a single store. And then we said, okay, well, let's assume that every single grocery store in America adopts these. And what would that mean? What we found was that it would lead to potentially $1.6 billion to $6.9 billion in lost wages annually, and would impact anywhere from 44,000 to 191,000 jobs. What that looks like in terms of lost wages per worker per year, it would be anywhere from $600 to roughly $2,600 for perspective's sake. Median rent in America as of 2024, which is when they published the most recent federal data set, was at $1,413. At the high end of these estimates, a grocery worker could lose close to 2 months' rent. So these are very, very real implications. And beyond that, my in-laws, actually, they were in town visiting this weekend, and I told them about the report, and they had the same question that many of your viewers have. And in fact, they live in a small town in New Hampshire, and they have not seen these yet. But what I described to them was, I was like, imagine you go to the grocery store, you're doing your shopping, you pick up your, you know, your weekly bag of coffee, and it's $9.99. You put it in the store in your cart, and then you go, and when you check out, it's maybe 30 cents more expensive. Now, there's two problems with this. One is that you're not typically going to the grocery store and just buying one bag of coffee. You're buying your whole week's groceries. So prices might be much higher than you anticipated. And two, there's also something to be said for, you should have perfect information when you are buying a good as a consumer. You should know how much a good costs.
4: Right.
3: Before you get to the register. And with these tools, what's going to happen with electronic shelf labels is you won't know until you're getting rung up, and then it's too late to leave.
4: No, and some assurance that it's not going to change from the time you picked it up. Because here's the thing, I don't know about you, but rarely now, before, you know, years ago, I would go in for one or two things. So yeah, I knew what they were. But now I do the grocery shopping in our house. So now I'm not getting just one or two things. I'm getting 30, 40 things. I'm not going to remember every price for every item. And who's to say that every time I put something in the cart, and I looked at it and said, yeah, that was a decent price in that moment, that by the time I walked to the front, all of them haven't changed. Now, I know the argument is they could have come down, but I'm going to say they're probably not going to.
3: I mean, if you look at the facts, grocery prices increased 33% over the past 7 years. We know that grocery prices are going up. You don't need a PhD in economics to understand that. So even if one day you get lucky and your cup of coffee is a few cents cheaper, the SKU is going to be higher, and you're going to have these prices snuckily added in as you go into the stores over time.
4: Yeah, I remember the first time I came across dynamic pricing, and I've told this before. Went to a Pittsburgh Pirates game. We were in Pittsburgh and said, what the heck? Let's go see a ball game. So it was a Thursday night. We showed up. Tickets for way out in the middle of nowhere in the nosebleeds were $5. I'm like, that's fabulous. $5. So we saw that game. We went back. Hey, let's go the next night. We went back the next night. It was like $35. And I'm going, explain. Well, people want to come now. So there's more demand. We're getting more out of it. And that's the first time I heard the term dynamic pricing. And I started thinking and going, yeah, this isn't going to end well for we, the consumer, because this is going to happen a lot.
3: And I think one thing, just to keep going back to this, is it's bad, not just for consumers, but consumers and workers. Electronic shelf labels are squeezing profits out from both sides. What they're doing in effect is they're reducing potentially worker hours from stores. So it's going to be coming out of worker paychecks. And at the same time, they're taking all of our information and knowledge and using it to charge us higher prices at the register. So it's a twofer. It's bad for consumers and workers, and workers are consumers and consumers are workers.
4: Yeah. Now, as you point out in the piece, and I got to wonder, the claim is that by reducing the number of hours, changing prices, you know, when you need to raise them or lower them or whatever, that will free up the current workers to be able to then go help we, the consumers. And yet, I'm going to call BS on that, because good luck finding anything other than the mobile robot beeping around the aisles. The people aren't really there to answer questions anymore. In fact, every time I go to the checkout, they keep pushing me towards the self-checkout. So I envision a moment where there's nobody in the stores, and I'm just going to be the guy who eventually has to stock the shelves before I can not pay for them on the way out.
3: And to be fair, there's so many that just makes such a worse grocery shopping experience, and it makes it less safe. Like, imagine if there's spills all over the stores because they do what they can to get the smallest number of workers in a given store at a given time.
4: Yeah, Sonny, but Sonny, we've got Marty. Marty, the little machine robot, he goes around. Marty's job is to look for spills. And Marty's always in the way. But you know what? He'll tell you if there's a spill right in front of him.
3: Yeah, but you know what? Marty's kid doesn't need to go to college.
4: Yeah, true. So when you look at these numbers, because these are some pretty big numbers that you've put out. Some words, over 44,000 jobs to potentially over 190,000 jobs. who are we talking about? I mean, look, I look at my wife, her first job in high school and in college was a cashier. And, you know, the person who stocked the shelves and did the gun thing with the numbers, are they the first to go? And as a society, are we okay going, yeah, kids, people don't need these jobs. Is that, or is it more?
3: Now, to be fair, I am not a business operations specialist at a major grocery retailer. So there will be business decisions made, and certain retailers might decide not to do that. But what we know is here's what the electronic shelf label companies are advertising their products to do. So that in and of itself is concerning, that these are how these products are being advertised. They're not being advertised to help us charge less for bananas. They're being advertised as a labor-replacing technology.
4: Now, as I understand, I didn't see a lot of specific retailers. Is it just a handful? Is it more pervasive? Is it something we fear is going to be the norm? Because as I understand, you know, look, be honest. If corporate America can get rid of us, if they can, you know, make their profits a little bit higher by making our experience a little bit worse, they're going to do that. But how far into this are we now?
3: So I think that that's where it's, you know, we are seeing planned rollouts. National retailers, including Kroger, Aldi, and Whole Foods have already started rolling out electronic shelf labels across thousands of stores. Walmart has deployed them in 2,300 of its 5,200 U.S. locations. And they've announced that by the end of the year, they will have electronic shelf labels in all of their stores. And to be fair, in many European markets, these are already widely, if not universally adopted.
4: So let me ask you this, because, you know, this seems like small. I had someone say, you know, come on, that's not such a big deal. And given the fact that we have given so much of our personal data away, and look, I fought the store card thing for years. I fought not putting my personal information in there and linking it to my credit card. I've fought all of this stuff all along. On the grand scheme of things, of everything that we've surrendered thus far, how big of a deal is this, do you think?
3: I mean, I don't want to weigh in on how big of a deal or play the what's worse or better, but all I know is that for the worker who's out 2 months' wages, 2 months' rent, 2 months' wages and rent, that's terrible. And we shouldn't have to choose that. We shouldn't say, do we want a new technology that potentially raises prices, makes it so we don't know what we're paying when we get to the register, and on top of that, so it's going to be taking away someone's rent money, that's going to be taking away someone's kid's college fund. I don't think that that's innovation or progress. That just seems like exploitation.
4: Yeah, but we're told that's progress. You know, we're going to retrain those people to do other things. Sonny, come on. You know, do they really want to work in a grocery store? And the reality is my grandmother spent 20-some years working in a department store and was very happy doing it. A lot of people supported their families off of those jobs because, you know, that's the best they could do given their situation. And in an economy, don't we have to have jobs for every skill level up and down the spectrum?
3: Absolutely. And also, grocery store workers provide a service to the community. There is something not pleasant about going into an empty grocery store, to your earlier point.
4: Yeah, but the future, I guess, is I'm told, because AI is going to solve all this. We won't have to go. AI will just shop for us.
3: That, I will say, I think is beyond the scope of the research.
4: No, because, you know, you look at all of the tech stuff that's going on. You know, this is just another part of another simple way to get in our pockets, another simple way to cost working people their jobs. It's another way to see a massive redistribution of wealth from the people who are just trying to get by, just trying to make a living, to people who are trying to game the next system to line their pockets at the expense of people who can't defend themselves. I see this as another one of those technologies.
3: I mean, I think there is something to be said for asking ourselves when a new technology is being introduced, who does this serve and what good does it do the public? Does it do the industry? Does it do workers? And when it comes to electronic shelf labels, it just doesn't add up.
4: So that's a very nice way of kind of wrapping this part of this up. But the reality is I don't think you guys think a lot of them, because you're not saying to regulate it. At least this is what I'm understanding from the report. You're not saying, hey, we need to regulate this, need to have better rules like Maryland's trying to do. You're saying this should just be outright banned. It should not happen. Am I getting that right?
3: I mean, I would, what we do say is we call for a ban because the technology, it's a negative sum game. It's a, there's no benefit to consumers. There's no benefit to workers. That is why the ban is needed. There are plenty of technologies where they can unlock immense benefits with regulations. This doesn't appear to be one of them in that where's the upside to it beyond helping companies be more profitable at the expense of workers and consumers?
4: It's that. I gotta get one more question out of you on the AI front. And it's probably not your area. You can go, it's not my area. That's somebody else for the Tech Institute. But I'm sure you've been paying attention to all of the, AI is going to end the world. It's either going to save the world and we're going to have abundance beyond our wildest fantasies and universal high income and all the wonderful things that Elon and company are promising, or it's the end of humanity. And we've got a president who says we shouldn't regulate it at all. We just need a strong president. We need him, evidently. Any thoughts on where we are currently in the AI world?
3: To be fair, that is not my expertise, but I always go back to asking ourselves, progress is only what the technology does for the public, for workers, and humanity.
4: There you go. Sonny, I appreciate the time. I appreciate the work you do. I hope folks will check out the report, Priced Out, Pushed Out. You can find that at AFL-CIO TechInstitute.org. We'll get links out on social media. Sonny Glotman, thanks so much for your time.
3: Thank you.
4: Want to hear your thoughts? Email me, rick@therickSmithShow.com. What do you think? Is this good? Is this bad? Would you be okay with it? Let me know. rick@therickSmithShow.com. Right back. Stick around. I'm Rick Smith, and this is Labor History in 2. On this day in labor history, the year was 1845. 5,000 female workers at the Allegheny Cotton Mill went on strike for a 10-hour workday. The fast streams around Pittsburgh and Allegheny City were ideal to power cotton mills. The mills were overheated and filled with dangerous dust. Many of these women and child workers suffered from work-related lung diseases. The 7 factories of Allegheny City employed about 1,500 young women. These women earned between $2.50 and $6 a week. They worked from sunrise to sunset, 6 days a week. Children made $3 a week at most. In 1843, factory owners cut wages even further. In the 1940s, a woman who had worked in the mills noted, "The ear filled with the noise of thousands of spindles." Anger over the deplorable working conditions grew. In early 1845, the women and children had had enough. They walked off the job and demanded a 10-hour workday and a living wage. Men supported them by gathering to protect the women from police attacks. After holding out for a month, the women began to return to work to survive. Some of the remaining strikers decided to try and remove the returning workers from the mills. They armed themselves with axes, but could not dislodge the workers. Public opinion turned against the striking women. Then, in September, workers marched on one of the largest area mills. The women broke down the factory gates and forcibly evicted the scab workers. The strike lasted for 6 months, but slowly, out of desperation, more and more of the women workers went back to the mills. Although the women did not get their demands, the strike drew national attention. On Independence Day in 1848, the Pennsylvania legislature put into effect a 10-hour day law. But sadly, the law had numerous loopholes and had no real enforcement. Like what you hear? Check out more at laborhistoryin2.com.
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4: So Donald Trump's presidential approval rating tank, the bottom of the tank, actually, 35%. Disapproval rating, 63%. Not a lot of middle ground there. It seems to be you love him, you hate him. Not a lot of people in the middle going, yeah. Not what we're finding out. A lot of news reports going on around the AI stuff. And look, you know, I wasn't expecting Sonny to come out with anything, you know, breaking there from the AFL Tech Institute. But I just wanted to get it out there. The reality is Trump, we find out now, met privately with Sam Altman at the Republican convention in Dallas on Thursday. And again, this is another one of those moments where you go, who knows what they talked about? Who knows if Sam Altman is actually as freaked out as the claims are, or if this is just a way, to pump up? Who knows? But on Monday, the Washington Sun reported that Trump unexpectedly called into a business and technology conference with the NVIDIA CEO Jensen Huang. On his cell phone, good national security stuff, and dismissed the urgency of the moment. He said robots will not be taking over, the AI will not be taking over the rest of the world. The whole thing's a giant hoax. It's a hoax. It's a big hoax. It's a hoax. And again, a guy I don't think can open email is now saying it's a hoax. And I do find it interesting that the same Washington Sun reported that Speaker of the House Mike Johnson said that they don't want to jump in. They don't want to get involved. They don't want the reflex of legislative bodies is to cover things up with red tape and hyper regulation. And if you do that, then you lose your edge. And that's a national security concern for the American people, according to Mike Johnson. So what he's saying, honestly, what he's saying is we're doing nothing. There will be nothing done by the congressional legislative body. Don't hold your breath. J.D. Vance came out and said that, if there's any regulation that comes of it, it should be a consensus between both Congress and the administration. He said if there's any chance Congress will enact comprehensive AI regulation, it will require presidential leadership. And Vance said, and clearly, Trump doesn't believe there's any role for lawmakers in the AI department. So again, what he's saying is, we're doing nothing. We're going to let this monster roam free because it's what we believe in. Now, the Chinese have criticized calls from U.S. tech leaders to kind of put the brakes on because they don't want to fall behind. This is the new arms race. And this is where Trump is not entirely wrong. Whoever wins AI going to dominate the globe. And this is one of those things where you go, should there be such technology? This is the scary part for me. Now, do I think that there are going to be robot, at least in my lifetime, angry robots around every corner, nefariously, plotting to destroy humanity? Not right away. But I do have some real concerns. And the sad reality is our congressional body for too long has been way behind the curve on everything, really. They have been doing too much culture warrior, hey, look at me, mugging for the camera, trying to get their attention. Because after all, their job is a popularity contest where, hey, look at me gets votes. Instead of going, we need to do a job of ensuring that the American people are safe, secure. And oh, by the way, we have an economy that works. So the question then is, how's Wall Street responding to the AI crisis situation, hoax, end of the globe, potential end of work and end of need for money and future abundance of plenty? Well, they've from the reporting, they've kind of yawned. There's kind of been really nothing that's come out. Axios has reported equity investors largely yawned Monday at warnings about AI wiping out humanity, suggesting traders aren't pricing an end and the existential threat. So it's one of these things where my mind goes, has Wall Street not figured out how to put a price on the end of humanity? Have they not figured out how they can profit yet from our humanly demise? It makes one wonder. Now, look, I'm not entirely in the camp of smash the machine, but I do think there has to be some transparency. I do think that creating this monster without any oversight, probably not a great idea. And I do find it interesting, Trump's positioning. Now, Barack Obama has come out and said, you know, Democratic candidates, you got to be talking about this. You're going to have to start taking a position. This is where Democrats, I think, are going to, again, take the position that I've taken is we've got to kind of tap the brakes. We've got to put some guardrails in place, not the kind of guardrails that Donald Trump thinks we need. Just a strong president, a good unitary executive, a good Trump. No, some actual oversight, some actual accountability, some actual regulation. So you've got an interesting moment here for the Red Hat crowd, because in 2024, and I talked about this a lot during my show, my Red Hat friends were so freaked out that Joe Biden and the Democrats were going to institute a social credit score. And it was all because they're horrible, terrible people. I mean, this is the weird thing. Most of my Red Hat friends, they do terrible, horrible things. So, you know, it's one of those things where they go, yeah, we don't want to have to be nice to our neighbors. We don't want to have to not drink and cause a ruckus and not just be Americans. We don't want to have to pay for it. We don't have to be responsible for it. We want to be able to rip and tear, man. And look, I'm not entirely opposed to it. Your freedom is to do whatever you want to do as long as it doesn't infringe on mine. I'm good. And this is why I've got a lot of Red Hat friends, because I'm okay with them doing dumb stuff, especially if it's to themselves. But they were freaked out by the prospect that someone would be watching their stupidity and potentially charging them for their idiocy. This is an interesting moment because, you know, I think they believed Trump would be their hero, you know, coming out against flock cameras and license plate readers and all of this stuff. Not entirely against it, because we need those things in those neighborhoods to keep those people in check. But now that it's in their neighborhoods, it's watching their public parks, it's watching their lives. A little freaked out by it, a little concerned, you know. So going to be kind of interesting to watch the temperature either rise or fall with the Red Hat Brigade in how Trump responds, because evidently it's a hoax. Where are the Q people? Where are the, where are all those folks, the conspiracy nuts? Or here's the other thing. Did the meeting with Altman come up with a way for Trump to profit off of killer AI? Is this a way he's going to stay in power? I don't know. Want to hear your thoughts? Email me, rick@therickSmithShow.com. Miss any portion of the program, grab the podcast. And as always, thanks so much for being here. We'll see you back here next time.
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8: 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Monday, Cascade Milk, just $2.97 a gallon. Tuesday, 73% lean ground beef, $3.97 a pound. Wednesday, hot rotisserie chickens, only $5.97 each. Thursday, Willamette Fresh Eggs, just 97 cents a dozen. 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
6: UU headquarters in Gastonia and Bessemer City. They kidnapped, beat, and threatened to kill several union members. The rampage continued as SCAB forces moved on to Charlotte to raid the offices of the International Labor Defense, who had handled the strikers' case. 5 days into the terror, Wiggins was killed on her way to a union solidarity rally. Outrage over her murder forced mill owners to improve conditions and wages. But the fight to organize would continue for years.
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8: 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But losing a job isn't the only time that connection between employment and healthcare becomes especially powerful. 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
11: And welcome, brothers, sisters, working class heroes. This is the Rick Smith Show. Thanks so much for being here. Today on the big program, lots to get to, lots to talk about. I had a weird conversation today that I wanted to spend a little time on because it seems to me that working people have had for far too long a bad case of Stockholm syndrome, where we've kind of identified with our captors. We've kind of gone all in on corporate America is always right. Or, you know, when things go bad, well, it was our own fault. And to lay the little background, I've spent most of my working life in the less than truckload trucking industry. When I started, it was 85% unionized. Before it was nearly 100% unionized. Then Carter and everybody in the political system voted for the Motor Carrier Act of 1980, deregulating the trucking industry, much like they did to the airline industry. And I'll get to that in a minute.
7: But this guy's argument was that, you know, because UPS is paying such a good wage,

0: know, the Teamsters shouldn't ask for more, because you could ask for too much. And that's the reason in his mind why the freight industry went the way it did. And the reality is the reason the freight industry went the way it did is, well, one, really, really stinking bad policy. And two, on a larger scale, a society that believed in the sales pitch, the next gimmick. Understand, you know, during the 70s, you had the oil embargo, costs were really high, fuel was really high, we had the stagflation going on. They were sold on the idea, if we just deregulated trucking and airline and other things, if we just unleash the free market, that'll bring costs down. And Democrats and Republicans, kumbaya, you know, marched right into it head first. In fact, the Motor Carrier Act of 1980 that destroyed the less-than-truckload trucking, well, the trucking industry as a whole, but the less-than-truckload trucking industry, as we knew it, was voted on 367-13 in the House. One Republican in the House voted against it. That's it. In the Senate, it was 70-20. Two Republicans voted against it in the Senate. And that wasn't just trucking. It was the same thing that happened to the airline deregulation. Again, this idea, this scheme, this fantasy of abundance and cheap stuff. If only we did this latest new gimmick. And the same thing happened with NAFTA. Look, again, this person's response, well, you know, Clinton deregulated NAFTA, or, you know, signed NAFTA, and NAFTA was bad. It would cost, and he's right. Clinton did sign NAFTA, but understand, NAFTA was birthed during the Reagan years. It was fully negotiated during H.W. Bush's term, and Clinton slapped a little lipstick on the pig and signed it. But understand, the election of 1992, both the Democrats and the Republicans were sold on the idea of NAFTA. There was not a shade really between them, other than Clinton ran on some labor and environmental stuff. We're going to slap some lipstick on the pig and make it a little more palatable for working people. Maybe put some trade adjustment assistance in there, kind of dull the edges a little bit. But the consensus was go. It was only Ross Perot who said we shouldn't do this because of the giant second sound. But again, we were sold this idea. If we do this, abundance, we're going to have cheap goods, it's going to be great. You know, so we're going to have to, you know, get rid of some of those people. Now understand, again, another one of these examples of a Democrat signed it, but Republicans were all in. In fact, the vote was 234-200. 156 Democrats voted against it, just 43 Republicans. So you go, well, but wait, but I thought this was a Democrat thing. No, this was bipartisanship. In the Senate, it was 61-38. Only 9 Republicans voted against it in the Senate. So you go, well, wait a second. I thought Democrats suck. You go, yeah, Democrats do suck on some of these issues. But Republicans have been far, far worse. At least Democrats have tried to, again, slap a little lipstick on the pig. We're going to pretend we care about labor and stuff. And the reason I bring this up now is it's the same thing we're hearing about AI. It's the same kind of messaging, only now it's the Republicans who are Donald Trump who's all in. And again, it's another one of these schemes that they're selling us on the idea that it's going to be the land of abundance. We're going to get cheap stuff. We're not going to have to work as hard. You know, we don't have to do those dirty jobs anymore. It's going to be great. All we have to do is, well, give up stuff, but we'll get great stuff out of it. And my frustration is we've gotten so attuned to my party's good, your party's bad. This is the black and white thinking that the conservative movement has really, really hammered into the working class. The good or bad, with us or against us, you know, right or wrong. Instead of going, look, bad policy put us in a bad place. Situationally, we were sold on the idea that deregulation, ultimately free trade, these new gimmicky things that Wall Street and corporate America were selling us, the Madison Avenue sales job was great. And what ended up happening is, well, we lost a prosperous working class. we lost the ability for people who work with their hands and their backs and their brows to make it into this mythical middle class. Because we like to talk about middle class instead of working class, because that makes us sound like we're workers. And until we wake up to the reality that, sorry, we're probably never going to make it into the top 10%. We're probably not going to make it into we're definitely not going to make it into the 1%. And that maybe we should start thinking about how we enact policies that benefit us first. Until we come to that, I'm not sure. I listen to people talk about, again, we've got to feed business because we've been sold that only business will save us. It's kind of twisted. And that anything that we do for ourselves through our government is somehow socialism. You know, if we want health care, somehow having a national health care plan, that's socialism. You know, if we had Social Security, that's socialism. Oh, wait a second. We have Social Security. Never mind. Skip that one. But if we had, you know, universal child care, socialism. If we had something to take care of old people when they get old and get them health insurance, something like, I don't know, Medicare, that would be socialism. Oh, wait a second. We have that. Never mind. Not that example. But you get my point. The reality is we've been so hammered with these messages that we've identified with our captors. That we now, even before we have a chance to fight for things that we want and need, we're being hammered with the idea that, no, we can't have those because corporate America would be angry. It's quite frightening. And it's amazing how it happened. It really is. It's remarkable to me that in this day and age, that working people who have been getting screwed over for far too long are still eating from the same hand that is beating them, and or trying to. It's frightening. I want to hear your thoughts. Email me, rick@therickSmithShow.com. Quick break, right back. I'm Rick Smith, and this is Labor History in 2. On this day in labor history, the year was 2004. That was not a good day for hockey fans. The National Hockey League owners locked out the players. The owners and the players' union could not come to an agreement on issues including pay, free agency rules, and drug testing. League owners also wanted to implement a salary cap. The Players Association objected. The first game of the season was supposed to take place on October 13th. But across the country, the arenas stood silent. As the impasse dragged on, in February, the league announced the season was canceled. The Associated Press reported, quote, "A hockey season on the brink is now a season gone bust." The NHL canceled what was left of its decimated schedule Wednesday after a round of last gasp negotiations failed to resolve differences over a salary cap, the flashpoint issue that led to a lockout. The article continued, quote, "No Stanley Cup champion will be crowned. The first time that's happened since 1919, when the two-year-old league called off the finals because of a flu epidemic. It was the first time that a North American professional sports league lost a full season to a labor dispute. Some of the players found work in the European leagues at greatly reduced pay. It's estimated that the league lost $2 billion in the lockout and that players lost $1 billion in salaries. The impact of the lockout rippled throughout restaurants and other businesses that relied on the hockey crowds, causing layoffs for waitstaff. Finally, in July, an agreement was reached. The players gave in to the owner's demand for a salary cap. In 2012, another lockout by management cost NHL players another half of the season. For more information, go to laborhistoryin2.com, like us on Facebook, follow us on Twitter at laborhistoryin2.
1: Welcome back to The Rick Smith Show. Now, here is Rick Smith.
0: So I got to tell you, the news today, very interesting. The right-wing think tanks are all tingly in the panties over the Trump administration's gutting of the Clean Air Act. And I know anything that Biden did is bad. anything that Trump does is good. And what they're saying, in their words, they're just happy about the fact that this rule is important to address government overreach. You know, like clean water being a government overreach. They claim it's going to help address the affordability concerns and make sure that America, when you flip on the light switch, the power is going to come on. And they're thrilled that it gets rid of every Obama and Biden era requirement that would make fossil fuels, in their terms, uneconomic and infeasible. Now, I quite honestly said the reality is what they've done, and good for them, I guess. You know, maybe there's an association that wants to make asthma great again. But as a kid who grew up in the 70s with high pollution and on the landing path of the local airport, I didn't find my asthma to be all that entertaining and fun. But here to share some thoughts on why the right wing is all tizzy in the panties and maybe what all of this is about, I've asked our good friend Katie Harris to come share some thoughts. Katie's the Vice President of Federal Affairs there at the Blue-Green Alliance. You can check out their website, bluegreenalliance.org. Katie, thanks for taking time for us.
2: Happy to be here, Rick.
0: So let's start making asthma great again.
2: Yes, that's exactly what this new rule is trying to do. The very short version is that it removes any kind of ability for the EPA, which is supposed to protect people, supposed to protect their health, right? That's the whole mission of that agency. It removes their ability to really regulate any kind of climate pollution, things like carbon dioxide, but beyond that, right? It also, to make matters worse, depending on how things play out in the courts, could hamper any kind of future attempt, right, at lowering pollution.
0: But we need carbon dioxide. Carbon dioxide is good for us. You know, you breathe.
2: We do, but only at certain levels.
0: And this is where the nuance comes in. This is where actually having scientists and why the war on science is so important. But I wanted to take a step back because, look, there was a reason Biden did what they did. There's a reason the Obama administration did what they did. Can you maybe give us a little history on, you know, maybe how we got to this point? Because, look, I'm watching all of these right-wing think tanks talking about, you know, government overreached and they're destroying our economy and, you know, all of this stuff. And I'm going, you know, I don't know that we quite grasp, and I don't think our mainstream media has done a good enough job of explaining why we needed these things. Can you walk me through a little bit of that?
2: Yeah, absolutely. So this particular rule has been around in some form or another since about 2015. That was during the Obama administration. Look, it's been around because when you burn fossil fuels, you end up with a lot of different types of pollution in the air. It's not just carbon dioxide. It can also be sort of like ash and other pollutants like that, right? And so the goal when the Obama administration released their rule, and then the Biden Biden administration released it, was to really try to set limits, not just to you know, protect the climate, but also to protect human health. That was really the biggest point of it. And in fact, the EPA for a long time, when they make these regulations and they do their sort of cost benefit analysis, one of the big things that they're looking at is the total economic benefits to human health. That's considered alongside, you know, costs of businesses, things like that. That's the whole reason why it was seen as being a good thing, right? The net benefits were really positive. And this administration, in addition to putting this rule, rolling back this rule, they also have stopped calculating that economic benefits of protecting human health entirely. They stopped doing that at the beginning of this year. So with this rule rollback, we don't even know, we know it's going to be bad for health, but we don't know how bad it's going to be because they just won't even talk about it.
0: Yeah, but we're making coal great again, which in turn will make asthma great again because you know, we need cheap energy. And this is the argument that they're making. Because of Obama, because of Biden, our electricity prices are going up, not because of, you know, a whole bunch of things that they've done, but because of just these onerous regulations. If we could just unleash the power of American energy, we could have abundance and plentiful, and it'd be cheap and it'd be awesome.
2: Look, I mean, it is true that a lot of coal plants and coal mines have shut down in the last 15, 20 years. You can look at graphs, you can see that, right? But a lot of that is actually due to the shift to natural gas. And it's, a lot of it is just plain economics, right? It's cheaper and easier to burn. And while it's true that it has affected coal communities, like the other thing that the 2024 regulation did, the Biden regulation did, was it actually created transparency for if utilities were going to, say, shut down a plant, they had to give a certain amount of notice to the workers or the communities who might be affected. So that way it's not just harming public health, it's also harming the sort of transparency that the 2024 rule was building in and trying to plan for the future of you know, coal shutdowns.
0: Now, somebody who's older like I am and remembers the 1970s when we didn't have a lot of these regulations, that we lived through the smog era, we lived through choking on leaded gasoline fumes, we choked on, you know, just the unscrubbed pollution. And we now, I actually have friends who think, you know, if we just got rid of these regulations, the industry's learned, Katie, they're not going to go back and do those things again. We're better than that now. So I'm trying to remind people it wasn't great. I mean, sitting in traffic, you were literally eating exhaust fumes. And you know, I can still, to this day, you know, 50 years later, I can still taste the fumes coming out of the tailpipe in the car in front of us. But there are people who believe that, you know, they've learned. We're better now. We won't do that again. Is that safe? Is that sane?
2: It's not safe. I don't think that we have learned. And honestly, I think right now, overall, folks are taking for granted the fact that we have clean air and clean water, right, as a result partially of the EPA. So no, it's not safe. It's not sane. It's completely crazy to me that the EPA has just stopped thinking about human health entirely. They've literally just stopped calculating it.
0: Yeah. No, look, I grew up in Cleveland, and I often coin it the home of the reason you need an EPA and the Clean Water and Air Act. Because, look, Lake Erie when I was a kid was not a place you went into.
2: Yeah.
0: You know, every fish that I saw in Lake Erie was kind of floating sideways with one eye looking up at the sky because they were dead. And the lake was basically dead. And because of these regulations, because of sane, rational, well thought out, good policy, that lake is now thriving. In fact, you know, they've got so much, they don't know what to do with the zebra mussels that they brought in to clean things up. But still, I don't see fish floating with one eye looking up at the sky anymore. It's a thriving ecosystem, and that's policy driven.
2: Right. Exactly. That's a result of some of the policies that were put into place in the 70s, right?
0: In the Nixon era. And this is why I bring this up, because this used to be nonpartisan. And I don't know how we got into this moment where you go, my team believes in this, your team believes in this, and our health be damned, our jobs be damned, our community, our kids, our future, all that be damned. My colored team, red hat or blue hat, we're right. And, well, cost be damned, our health be damned. I don't know how we got here.
2: Right. People are shocked when they realize that Nixon is the one who signed the EPA into existence. And I don't think that health should be a blue or a red thing, right? We all care about being able to breathe. We all care about having clean water. And so this is just a really politically motivated stunt.
0: Yeah. So let's go back a minute, because, you know, the argument from the right that I've been seeing is that it's just going to make electricity cheaper. And we're in the moment of affordability. Everybody's concerned about costs. I know my electric bill has gone just insane. And look, I've got solar panels on my house. We produce about 40% of our own electricity. But the argument is that we're going to save money. And I'm going to argue that it's short term. It's really, you know, tip of the nose thinking, because I look at my own life, you know, growing up as a kid, I had horrible asthma, was in and out of the doctor's office constantly. And as soon as I moved into an area where it wasn't as polluted, like miraculously, it kind of cleared up. So it seems to me that on the, I think of Ben Franklin, you know, what is it? Pennywise, pound foolish. Mm-hmm. This seems like a pennywise, pound foolish kind of thing. I'm curious if you agree.
2: I mean, yeah, it is. I don't think they've actually done the calculations, right, and looked out beyond just what's happening right this second. The affordability crisis is a real thing. But I think ultimately this is a giveaway to their industry friends, to their wealthy, you know, millionaire, billionaire friends.
0: So I know we can't get inside of their heads, and this is one of those things that I'm not even going to try. But, you know, it's one of those things where do they just not know? Is this ideological? Is this, you know, just Trump going, hey, this is Biden and Obama. I got to crush everything Biden and Obama. Or is this really kind of nefarious going, look, our corporate masters, they want coal. They demand their literal pound of flesh because they're not the ones having to suffer the negative external, you know, consequences of these actions. I don't know, but maybe it's a mishmash of all of it. But what I do know is I'm looking at China, who every time my right-wing friends say, well, China's burning coal. Yeah, they're moving away from it fairly quickly. They are the largest user of wind and solar on the planet. And yet this administration is running from it, and not just running from it, crushing everything that Obama and Biden did. I guess just because Obama and Biden did it. But we're all going to pay the cost in the long run, I think.
2: I think that's right. I think you're right. It's a mishmash, right, of answering to sort of their corporate masters, of just doing things because they don't like Obama and they don't like Biden and they want to destroy anything that they did. But I don't think they're really thinking about communities or workers very much while they're doing this, right? I think they're just sort of going on vibes, as the younger folks would say.
0: the EPA guy Zeldin and his clan, they're destroying this. Is this a done deal? Is there any way that this gets stopped? Is there any way to turn back from this? Is there a court proceeding? Is there a way for people to get angry and rise up and say, no, I kind of like breathing. I kind of like my water without chunks in it. I mean, is there a way for us to push back on this? Or is this kind of a midterm thing where you got to go and go, look, we've got to put some sane, rational people back in our government?
2: It's definitely a midterm thing. But voting matters. That's how we get people in office who care about health. There will be legal cases. There's probably already some being filed right now that try to stop this rule, or at least, you know, deaden the impact of the rule and live to fight another day, basically. But we'll see how those play out. It'll be months, if not years, before those are kind of settled.
0: Yeah. No, kind of the last line of questioning, because, you know, one of the things that I find interesting is Wall Street. We do things for two groups in this country. The military, it's either got to feed the military, it's got to be good for war, or it's got to be good for Wall Street. Mm-hmm. And I don't see how this is good for Wall Street, because I think they were kind of adjusting to the idea that maybe we don't get to pollute without consequence. Maybe we're going to be responsible for what we put out, and maybe we have to pay for some of the external costs of our businesses. And I think they were kind of moving in that direction. This kind of swings the pendulum in the other way to go, hey, you know what? Yeah, Wild West, go on. The certainty that businesses expect from government, this seems to be another one of those pendulum things that I think we kind of have to figure out, because it's bad for them. Or are we so broken that we've got to wait for Wall Street to make the decision?
2: Right. I've been asking myself that question a lot of who asked for this, right? Every time I see a regulation like this come out that just clearly is unhelpful or hostile to communities and workers, is who asked for this? And many times I'm not sure anybody did. I think that the administration is just doing it because they are corrupt and they can.
0: Yeah, maybe Don Blankenship. I think he could ask for it, but But I know my neighbors didn't ask for this.
2: No.
0: What they want is investment in infrastructure. What they want is a better grid. What they want is investment that in the next technologies that are going to help make energy a little more plentiful, a little less costly, and they're going to be able to support their families. And I see none of those investments. I see nothing but negatives coming down the pike. So lastly, what do we do? What's the action? You at the Blue Green Alliance, what's the

0: Liar. Everywhere. On NetRootsRadio.com. David Waldman. KGRA. In the morning. Now, here's David Waldman.
1: Hey, good morning, everybody. It's time to get going again. It's Wednesday, September 16th, 2026, and we're officially in the second half of September now. We are post-Labor Day. I guess it's actually officially all right to have a pumpkin spice thing, even though I think it's a little bit early for that. The pumpkin thing comes at the end of next month, but I don't know. The pumpkin stuff is already out, has been, I think, since probably late July anyway, so who am I kidding? I can't fight the trend on this one. Lots of things to catch up on, of course. Primary season is also over, finally, with the last one having been held yesterday, and it's Delaware, and there they count, they count individual ballots on paper one at a time. They only mark one person's name per ballot. Everybody has to file 15 ballots, and then they have a pinata, and they put them all in there, and they have to smash their way through it before they start counting votes. I think that's just one of the small town traditions they have there. I didn't even know where Delaware pinatas come from. I'm making it all up. Of course, they know exactly what happened there. I don't think they were really particularly competitive, but they are a state, and we will give them their due because people got nominated to stand for election. Up and down the ticket, there's news from there. Greg knows that news. We can get right to it, really, and bring him in. Why not get started? Because there's a lot of polling, I am told, that we need to get to. Although, I was thinking that since yesterday, was the Emmy Awards, that maybe in the spirit of the Emmy Awards, we could use the old award show fanfare to bring Greg in. Greg, congratulations on your Best Actor Award. And now, ladies and gentlemen, Greg Dworkin. I don't know. That sounded rather cool. How you doing, Greg?
2: And now the award for Best Coffee Drinking in the Morning.
1: That's right. Sip, sip, slurp.
2: Sip, sip, sip.
1: Yeah. Slurp. I am reliably informed by you. I mean, yeah. Everyone can take
2: so now, it's not reliable.
1: Yeah, yes. Right. Take it with a grain of salt. How reliable that there were lots of polling, which I think makes up for the lack of primaries. So plenty to talk about. Numbers.
2: Well,
1: wise.
2: Funny, we got both.
1: Yeah. Well, we do.
2: We
1: have
2: got
1: one
2: both
1: more.
2: Because what did Delaware? Delaware wore a primary yesterday.
1: Mm-hmm.
2: Democratic Senator Emory that Collins. Is Chris Coons easily defeated. No Trump Hansen. Who ran on curbing presidential power. He changed his name for the primary to make a point. He said, I'm all in on this no Trump stuff. I'm so all in on it, I legally changed my name. But Chris Coons won easily anyway.
1: All right. Well, honestly, it's better than a tattoo. I mean, people
2: it's either Chris Coons or that German chancellor. They look alike. Can't tell which one is which. But anyway, one of them won.
1: Yes, well,
2: so,
1: I guess that will happen.
2: The incumbents won the federal elections, mm-hmm. primaries in Delaware. At state level, I haven't been paying too much attention. I think a couple of DSA types knocked off a couple of incumbents, but that's a nice coda to the whole primary season. Not much else to say about that. If anything was driving that, it's because Elon Musk and others want some even more changes. A lot of credit card companies are based in Delaware because they get favorable treatment.
1: Right.
2: So they want to do that for other companies and maybe even AI companies. And the Democratic primary base was like not having it. Huh. So they were kind of mad about some of that stuff. But that's local. If you're not from Delaware, you probably don't even know it's happening.
1: That's possible. You could be driving through Delaware right now and not know it.
2: In any case, Chris Coons got 78. Jeff Applehands got 10.6. No Trump Hansen got 3.9. So there was a 4% vote for him. Good for him.
1: Right.
2: But
1: No Trump.
2: If only Mike Pence would change his vote, maybe No Trump can win because there's still 4% of the vote still left to count.
1: Yeah. Has Jean Carroll thought about changing her name to No Trump? She's got the E already.
2: No.
1: And she's definitely no Trump.
2: We got a lot of stories to tell, but yeah, there's just so much polling. I mean, look, this is justifiably and arguably after Labor Day.
1: Oh, yeah. I think
2: and we told everybody.
1: Right there.
2: I get that Democrats are really doing well, but wait until after Labor Day. After all, Republican pollster, shyster, and otherwise,
1: all-around bad guy.
2: Apparatchik Patrick Ruffini says that Democrats always do better over the summer and then fall comes. Well, fall came, and guess what?
1: Wow.
2: First of all, to put this all in
1: something
2: perspective.
1: Something historically wrong with him, yeah.
2: Right. And shyster is not an anti-Semitic term. Groucho Marx used it all the time. That's my reference.
1: Okay.
2: And I'm sticking to it. Larry Sabato, 50 days till November 3rd. Keep in mind that most of what happens now doesn't matter a whit. Operatives and media whose jobs are to exaggerate every jot and tittle will insist otherwise, yet the path is basically set, he wrote. And I just love this tweet, not only for its wisdom, but for using words like wit, jot, and tittle. He could have worked scofflaw into it, my other favorite word, along with gubernatorial. If he did that, it would have been like an Oscar winner.
1: Yeah, really.
2: I love those words. Words are good. And
1: jot and tittle go together.
2: You fellow kids who use all this internet slang, just, you know, you got to appreciate that.
1: Sometimes the they like I don't know what I was going to say. Restoring, reanimating.
2: retro words.
1: Yeah. Every once in a while, I am amazed to find out that the kids are amazed to find out that salty, they love the salty stuff. Well, we invented salty. Salty is actually kind of old. It went way out of business. Yeah. A long time ago. And all right. I like the idea of restoring the, 1880s, 1890s. Gilded Age vernacular. I think it's even older than that, of course, but I don't know. You pick your era. Salty never really went away. But
2: right. Now, the fact is that tons of money, Republicans always have tons of money, and they use it to close the race by a point or two. It matters in close races. It doesn't matter in races that aren't close.
1: Okay.
2: So keep all of that in mind. But anyway, it's after Labor Day. Let's go with the big one first.
1: All right.
2: New York Times, Siena, A+ poll. This is not only probably the best poll in America, it's also the story setter. It's the narrative setter.
1: Okay.
2: National poll, New York Times, Siena, out yesterday. President Trump approved 38, disapproved 59. Generic ballot polling, congressional. Democrats 51, Republicans 43. It's actually 8.5 that rounds up to 9, according to them. Hmm. Almost 9, they call it.
1: Okay.
2: So that's a 9-point lead, which is bigger than it used to be by 4 or 5 points. Senate Democrats 49, Republicans 43, Governor 52, Republicans 41. And in that Senate generic, Democrats 49, Republicans 43, they had a note in their polling that said, by the way, we did something interesting, which makes us think that they're going to release some of these polls later this week.
1: Well,
2: if you poll a Democrat by name, as opposed to generic Democrat versus Republican, in the Senate race, they do about 3 points better.
1: That's interesting.
2: That's the environment right now.
1: They're going to vote by name, so I guess that's good.
2: Well, it also means the Republicans are going to do 3 points worse, right? So we'll see.
1: Hope so.
2: Anyway, that means some Democrats are getting 52 if you take that at face value. But it's really of interest. And there's more. YouGov Economist, generic ballot crosstabs. The recall Trump vote in this YouGov is 41-39, which is about right.
1: Okay.
2: In other words, Trump recall has a narrow lead if you go by the 2024 election. Democrats 51, Republicans 39. If you can't do the math, that is actually 12 points.
1: Okay.
2: Registered voters D+5, likely voters D+12. It's after Labor Day, folks. We're talking likely voters. That's the one that matters. That difference between registered voters and likely voters is a big one. D plus 5 versus D plus 12, but it's also an indication of, you ready for it?
1: Hmm.
2: I'll say it slow, enthusiasm.
1: All right, now I am ready for it. That was good. The rest of your segment also needs to be extremely slow.
2: Okay, well, that's, you know, it works out because I myself am extremely slow. It takes me a long time to get this stuff in and sort of synthesize it and get in my head what's going on. But it's after Labor Day, so I have to tell you, if you are a Democrat and you are not excited about what you're seeing in these polls, you are not paying attention.
1: Okay.
2: In this YouGov Economist poll, white, R plus 9, that's not big for them. Black, D plus 59, that's about right. Hispanic, D plus 25. No college, this is the big one, huge one.
1: Yeah.
2: What would you expect? No college to go Republicans versus
1: college.
2: Democrats.
1: No
2: college.
1: Yeah. I don't know. I would. Well, we
2: actually,
1: were,
2: it's
1: been
2: no college.
1: traditionally, we have been taught that that goes towards Republicans by 9 points or so. No college. I don't know. Is that right?
2: R plus three.
1: Okay, so it's down.
2: College, D plus 16. Indies, D plus 18.
1: Mm-hmm.
2: Trump approval at 35.
1: So R plus three, not bad, really.
2: For Democrats.
1: What? I think I may have lost.
2: It should be higher. It should be R plus 30.
1: Yes, yes. Right. Oh, I think I was lowballing it at R plus 9, hoping that it was actually somewhere around there. But R plus 3 is cratering for Republicans.
2: Pretty darn good. It is cratering. All right. And then this morning, just this morning, like 4 a.m., national poll by Marquette. This is the one that our listeners may not have seen. That's Charles Franklin, and he's a great pollster.
1: Polling only insomniacs.
2: Yeah, President Trump approved 37. That's down 3 points in his poll. Disapproved 63. That's up 3 points in his poll. Remember, it's after Labor Day.
1: Mm-hmm. I'm surprised he gets 37.
2: Gas prices. You know, and it's going to get worse before it gets better. That's Trump's lowest second-term approval in this particular poll. Generic ballot, likely voters. Democrats, 54. That's up 3 points.
1: Mm-hmm.
2: GOP, 41. That's down 4 points. That is a 13-point generic ballot lead in the excellent Marquette National Poll.
1: And that's a poll that gave him
2: 37%
1: approval.
2: Now D plus 13.
1: I'm surprised even by the 37% approval. I mean, you know, that's normally where you land.
2: Charles is a small-C conservative pollster.
1: Hmm. Yeah. Well, I mean, that's a...
2: He's not going to rush it and say, we're at 31.
1: No.
2: Because, reasons.
1: The rest of the poll is fairly surprising given, I mean, the generic
2: exactly
1: Republicans
2: right.
1: in 41.
2: Given that, it's a higher approval than you see in other polls.
1: Right, right.
2: This generic is unbelievable.
1: Yeah.
2: But
1: it's a leading.
2: It's not an outlier, so it's believable.
1: Okay. I have to. I will.
2: Trump's net
1: approval
2: on key issues in this poll: border security minus 2, immigration minus 14, foreign policy minus 32, Iran war minus 48, new low, economy minus 44, inflation minus 62, new low, gas prices minus 60, new low.
1: Mm.
2: What matters to people? Affordability.
1: Yes, and they're not doing well with that.
2: So you have D plus 5, D plus 6 polls, D plus 6, B plus 5, hanging out there. Then it's Labor Day. You have to wait till after Labor Day. Now we're getting 11, 13. Oh.
1: Yeah.
2: Poor Harry Anthony. He's going to have a cow.
1: Hmm. Well, he should sell that cow because beef prices also are through the roof.
2: Well, wait. There's more.
1: Okay.
2: So let's look at that New York Times Siena poll a little closer. Again, it's the... conversation setter. It is the ranked highest poll in the country. Democrats on the generic ballot, Hispanics only.
1: Democrats, okay.
2: Democrats 68, Republicans 25.
1: Uh-huh.
2: That's a 43-point gap. And to put in perspective, their own poll trend, April 2025, Democrats plus 8.
1: Oh.
2: January 2026, Democrats plus 16.
1: Mm-hmm.
2: May 2026, Democrats plus 30.
1: Mm-hmm.
2: September 2026, Democrats plus 43. What's it going to be in November?
1: Yeah, after Halloween, that's 57? When they really started paying
2: attention. What's going on here?
1: Yeah, well, how are they doing in the Rio Grande Valley?
2: Gas prices. Mm.
1: Right. Well, true. We can check down there. We should check. We should look at the gas prices. Gas and diesel prices in the Rio Grande Valley and ask that. Although I suspect that there's something more than just gas prices driving that.
2: Well, you know, driving, gas prices, it's all
1: right. Yes, right, true.
2: The brand new New York Times poll is a disaster for Republicans, says Dan Pfeiffer. Five findings that are worse than the bad headlines. We already gave you the bad headlines. Blue Wave
1: Building. Okay, now I want worse. Five things, please.
2: Number one.
1: Yes.
2: Voters finally trust Democrats on the issues. Earlier this year, the big fear was Democratic brand would keep the party from maximizing political opportunity. While voters disapproved of Trump on almost every issue, they still trusted Republicans more than Democrats, especially on the economy. Completely reversed now. Look at these findings. Cost of living, Democrats 51, Republicans 43. That's a D plus 8. The economy, D plus 7. Healthcare, D plus 24. A reminder, Democrats should always run on healthcare. Always, always, always, whatever else you do, healthcare as well. Immigration, D plus 7. The deficit, D plus 10. These are Republican issues. Foreign wars, Democrats plus 7. Israeli-Palestinian conflict, D plus 11. Take note, Michigan. The advantages on cost of living and the economy are particularly consequential, but the most stunning finding might be that Democrats are 10 points more trusted on the deficit. This doesn't mean Democrats have fixed a brand problem. The poll also shows other troubling findings, but these advantages on the issues driving the election are very good news for Democrats. So that's number one. We win on issues.
1: Okay.
2: Number two, and I'll say it slowly.
1: Oh, dear. All right.
2: Democrats have an enthusiasm advantage.
1: I can't slow
2: down.
1: Midterm
2: success comes down to which party can turn out more of their presidential year coalition. Democrats are more enthusiastic to vote this year. Higher turnout. 61% of Democrats said they're almost certain to vote, 56% of Republicans, and additionally, only 54% of Republicans strongly approve of Trump. Used to be 70.
1: Well, yeah, before they found out. I don't know how they missed it the first time.
2: Filling the gas tanks.
1: Sure, yeah. And various other shopping baskets, et cetera.
2: There's two things.
1: About filling things.
2: Really, there's two things that have ruined it for Trump. The Epstein files and... which is folded now into the bigger issue of corruption.
1: Yes.
2: And,
1: fair.
2: And the war in Iran, which is jacking up gas prices.
1: Yes.
2: Those things are not going to, this is why Larry Sabato's right. Those things are not going to reverse in the next 53, 52 days.
1: No, they can't. Not the gas prices.
2: Number three, again, from the New York Times Siena poll, voters think Republicans are elitist and extreme. If you watched any of the GOP's midterm convention or ever tune into Fox News or right-wing media, and I am professionally obligated to do both, he says, I sort of feel the same. It's clear the Republican strategy is to simultaneously paint the Democrats as elitist who don't care about the working class and too extreme to be trusted, and the strategy is not working.
1: No.
2: Voters think the word elitist better describes the Republican Party. This is a really stunning turnaround from 2024. There's been so much hand-wringing, and I've done some of it myself, Pfeiffer admits, about the impact of all these Democratic socialists and other more progressive candidates winning primaries. The candidate typically seen as more extreme loses. Believe it or not, some polls show the voters thought Kamala Harris was more extreme than Trump. There has been some impact. The majority thinks Democrats are too far left. But voters think Republicans are the more extreme party by 8 points. And voters are not processing the political back and forth through the same left-right frame as the media and the political elites. They're looking at it in terms of affordability. Hint, hint.
1: Yes.
2: Number four, there's some optimism for the Senate here. It's a minor nugget, but it caught my attention in Nate Cohn's write-up of the poll.
1: Okay.
2: And I haven't read Nate Cohn's write-up of the poll yet.
1: I'll do it now if you want.
2: I only read the formal New York Times. Well, I have to find it. If I can find it, I'll do it.
1: Well, all right. Fine. I guess that seems fair.
2: We did something unusual. I did tell you about this. We did something unusual. We asked people whom they would support in the race for governor and Senate in their state using the names of the actual candidates. Overall, Democrats did nearly 3 points better on the named Senate ballots than they did on the generic.
1: This
2: speaks
1: unusual?
2: To the strength of the individual Democratic candidates who are outrunning the party. It's why states that Trump won by 11 or more points are in play when the generic ballot is only 9. And according to Marquette, it's actually 13. Well, now, keep in mind, 11 or more points. Why are states 11 or more points at risk? Well, I'll give you this DJ Soak speaking, a very good analyst on Twitter.
1: Mm-hmm.
2: He says, I know some people have been beating this drum, but this is an important point for interpreting numbers. In 2018, which was a D plus 8 year,
1: yeah,
2: that represented a 6% swing from the last election.
1: Okay.
2: In 2026, a D plus 9 year is an 11-point swing from the last election, which is why Trump plus 10 doesn't mean what it used to mean. I do not think this means what you think it means. You are not safe.
1: Guess not.
2: Not with an 11-point swing. And that's with D plus 9. What if it really is D plus 13?
1: Oh, well, then you're definitely totally not safe. 11 is less than 13.
2: All right. So if you're counting at home and keeping score, voters finally trust Democrats on the issues. Democrats have an enthusiasm advantage. Voters think Republicans are elitist and extreme. Some optimism for the Senate. And then finally, and this is really the one that I take the most heart from, Trump's 2024 coalition has crumbled.
1: Yay.
2: As everybody also painfully remembers, Trump won in 2024 by assembling a coalition of voters who were once the core of the Democratic base. Trump made huge gains with Latinos and voters under 30.
1: Okay. Under 30. Yeah, true.
2: But not anymore.
1: Okay. Well, they're not under 30 anymore, or the gains are gone? Both, probably.
2: Yeah, our fellow kids are aging just like us.
1: Yeah. Same pace and everything? Forward, linear motion?
2: No, you see what happens with older people like me, I think I've told you this, you're 40 for years and then all of a sudden you're 80.
1: Yeah,
2: I don't think that happens when you're 20. As everyone also painfully remembers, this happened. Well, last in, first out, on the generic ballot, Latinos favor Democrats by 46 points. Voters under 30 pick Democrats by 35 points. Mm-hmm. This matters this election, but it matters even more for the future. The permanent Republican majority Trump and his MAGA minions crowed about lasted barely a year. Don't get me wrong. Plenty of time remains. A lot of work still needs to be done. Yada, yada. Stupid things to say because you have to say this. Yeah.
1: It's not that much
2: time. But the poll is much worse for the Republicans than the bad headlines suggest.
1: Okay. What did I see? I'm trying to find what I saw this morning. I did see somebody talking about, I guess, some of the polling and somebody referring to the most conservative generation that they polled, and that it was, I was like, okay, I'm getting ready for it one more time. Okay, I know.
2: That's 45 to 64, you mean?
1: That's what I thought. And then somebody was like, no, actually, it turns out that the most conservative generation is Gen Z. And I was like, I didn't think that was even close to true, and I don't think it is. I have to find out where it came from, because I see a lot of people pushing back on it. But I remember seeing it flash by today and saying, Gen Z, what?
2: What?
1: Yeah.
2: Prove it.
1: I'll see it. Yeah, apparently they can't. My search is finding a ton of people saying, what are you, out of your mind? And not the original, you know, but they're not linked to the original person saying, probably they deleted it. Maybe that was it. All right, just checking to make sure that Gen Z didn't become the most conservative generation overnight.
2: All right, this is from The Hill. I just got to sneak this in because we don't have that much time before the break. And
1: right,
2: then we're
1: going
2: to do some local stuff. We're going to do state by state after the break, starting with Michigan. But this is from The Hill, and it just caught my eye.
1: Perfect.
2: And it's from this morning. Thomas Massie says he hid Hegseth impeachment resolution from GOP leaders.
1: Yes, I saw that. And
2: he didn't
1: want
2: to show his hand. The Kentucky Republican, who has been a frequent critic, introduces resolution on the House floor Tuesday afternoon. Now, this is privileged?
1: Yes.
2: He gets to do it regardless?
1: We'll see. But yes. Ordinarily, yes, it is. They could, you know, come up with some excuse for just lying and saying it's not privileged. But generally speaking, a direct proposition of impeachment is privileged. I was discussing that a little bit because I was anticipating Al Green's presidential impeachment resolution.
2: Yeah, which
1: yesterday
2: is stupid, but then again, this Thomas Massie thing neutralizes it.
1: Yeah, I guess so. And this is, although it's
2: this
1: implementing
2: is what people
1: a
2: are
1: plan,
2: talking about, not Al Green.
1: Yeah, that's implementing a plan that other Democrats have proposed too, like to start with cabinet secretaries who are extraordinarily unpopular and don't engender exactly the same sort of knee-jerk reaction from Republicans, you're impeaching our president, but they there tends to be a knee-jerk reaction, yes, but it was a bit of a surprise.
2: Green gets a knee-jerk reaction from Democrats, too, every time.
1: Yeah, right, yeah. The guy's not wrong. Trump should
2: be
1: impeached.
2: He's not wrong, but he does it, you know, against leadership advice and not now, and this is stupid, and why are you paying attention, you know?
1: Yeah, well, he's his own man, for sure.
2: Don't get them riled up so they come out and vote. What, we got an election in 2 months. What the hell are you doing, kind of stuff? Well, he lost his primary, so he's got to do it now, because how much time does he have?
1: So did Thomas Massey, and he doesn't have much time either. But he surprised everybody with a Pete Hegseth impeachment. Not that that should be a surprise, but the fact that he did it and did it out of nowhere. But he brought it up and they now have to rule on whether or not it is a properly privileged motion. They've got 2 days to make that ruling and then bring it to the floor for debate or table.
2: Which they can't because they're out of session until they come back after the election.
1: Yeah, although he did say that his timing was he had to do it yesterday because then the 48-hour clock expires before they leave for recess, so they got to get an answer. If he had waited for today, they could have gone into Friday, recessed, and never given the answer. So that was clever. He's watching the clock, reading the rules. By the way, one of the fun things about these sorts of resolutions is you got to read them. Well, you're supposed to read everything on the floor, but usually they waive that. But he spent, you know, this idea gave him an hour and a half reading his list of charges against Hegseth on national television, and everybody's talking
2: about
1: it. And
2: it's now in the record.
1: Yeah.
2: And the funny thing to me is, you know, I've had a lot of my political friends on Twitter and other places say, well, we can't impeach Trump. That's, we got other things to do. We got affordability. We got health care. We got so many other things to do.
1: I can't do that.
2: And I said in a really small voice, you can impeach Hegseth. Even if you don't impeach anybody else.
1: Sure.
2: He's been such a disaster.
1: Russell Vogt.
2: He's basically ruined the country. You could impeach Hegseth.
1: I
2: just think this
1: unpopular.
2: Is really funny.
1: I think you're right. And well done for Massey. Look, they weren't working on anything substantive. Hour and a half of yelling at Pete Hegseth on TV and then getting a vote on yelling at him some more in 2 days, that's a win.
0: We'll be back with more David Waldman, KGRO in the morning, after this.
3: Hi, KGRO in the morning listeners. 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
0: Now back to David Waldman, KGRO in the morning.
1: All right, welcome back everybody to the KGRO in the morning show here on Netroots Radio. I think I did find it finally, but never. I was searching around for that claim that Gen Z was conservative. And what was it? Is this?

0: poll from September 8th to the 13th, and we'll look at it later because I don't want to interrupt the flow of the rest of this stuff. If you remember what it was, the rest of our flow, let's pick it up again.
1: Yeah, I'll take a anyway. Look. Mm-hmm. I sent you another Gen Z most conservative from a 19-year-old who speaks on college campuses on behalf of Trump.
0: I see.
1: So I don't know if there's any data there, but I want to go back to the individual states, and I got to set this up for you.
0: All right.
1: Michigan.
0: All right.
1: There is a Fox-sponsored debate between the Democratic candidate, Abdul El-Sayed,
0: Fox-sponsored, huh?
1: And right. Mike Rogers. And Mike Rogers decides not to show up because the person asking the question, the moderator, Rogers accuses of being pro-El-Sayed. He happens to be, it looks like his name is Roop Raj, so possibly South Asian descent, possibly. But in any case, Rogers doesn't show up. El-Sayed debates...
0: All right.
1: A chair for an hour does the Clint Eastwood thing, but even longer.
0: How'd he do?
1: He did great.
0: He won, right?
1: And so he won the debate.
0: Good.
1: All hands right. down. Yeah. Chairs down. And then he gets interviewed in the spin room afterwards by Fox 2 Detroit, which sponsored the debate. I got a little clip of that, and I'd like to play it for you.
0: All right. So the local Fox affiliate, they're sometimes not as, you know, it's not Fox News or Fox
1: It's not
0: Business.
1: Yeah, it's not Jesse Waters and Fox and Friends and that kind of crap.
0: I got you. All right, so here's
1: the local clip. Fox affiliate.
0: Got it.
2: Hey, Doctor, quick question for you. Obviously, the elephant in the room tonight, or lack thereof.
3: No, the elephant was not in the room. The elephant decided that they did not want to be in the room. The elephant cowered it out. Although the elephants were all in the room in Dallas, it's wild to me that this guy is more interested in going to speak for, 6 minutes and 48 seconds in Dallas than he is to have 60 minutes with Michiganders here in Detroit. But it tells you who he is. He's a coward. And he knows that the minute that he and I actually have to share the same stage and share podiums, he's not going to have much to say because at the end of the day, I'm going to hold him accountable to his record, which is awful on all the things. And he can't even talk about the big issues that we face right now. So, you know, if I were him, I wouldn't debate me either. But here he is because Daddy Trump has him stuck between a rock and a hard place when it comes to Canadian tariff wars or actual wars that we're all having to pay for, and he doesn't want to have to answer. So instead, he asked another corporation to write him another check so he can do more ads. And in the end, we don't really know much of anything. You know what's wild? He just dropped an ad comparing our prescription drug prices to Canada's. You know what's crazy about that? He voted 4 times against prescription drug reimportation. He literally voted against the policy that would allow you to buy the prescription drugs in Canada. And he has the audacity to come and lie to you in an ad. Anyway.
2: So do you buy his excuse?
0: By the way, we are a minute and 19 seconds into it. And now the interviewer gets to ask his first question. This has just been El-Sayed saying,
1: it's been fantastic.
0: You've said elephant in the
1: really
0: room.
1: He is really good at politics.
0: I took
1: and
0: over.
1: He's also really aggressive.
0: Yeah, right. No compunction about taking over the microphone. So now, I don't know, is he going to ask?
1: Wait, it gets
0: Let's
1: better.
0: What kind of question gets asked?
2: For not wanting to be here.
3: He's probably at a corporate fundraiser. What was it? What was his excuse? He's in Florida.
1: Stop.
3: I don't understand the excuse. He got stuck in Dallas.
0: Stop there.
1: He's in Florida.
0: Yeah.
1: Mike Rogers has a Florida home.
0: Right. He had to go walk the dog.
1: El-Sayed keeps accusing him of not really being from this state.
0: He's not.
1: He got that in there.
0: Yeah. Was it him that, I don't know, there's lots of generic
1: Oh, there's a
0: mics,
1: couple of them, but this is one of them.
0: Oh,
1: they
0: I'm
1: all
0: thinking
1: live
0: of the Kansas
1: Florida.
0: One, actually.
1: No, the Kansas one. Yeah. Roger Marshall also has a house in Florida.
0: They love Florida.
1: Mike Rogers was going to sell his house in Florida, decided not to, and El-Sayed said, well, that's because you're going to lose. You're going to have to move back there.
0: That's right.
1: You know, I mean, it's part of the campaign. It's incredibly, you know, gifting.
0: Yeah.
1: This would be an in-kind contribution from Fox News to the El-Sayed campaign for him to be able to get that out there.
0: Yeah. I'm curious. I did see that the Kansas race has the same issue. And which one is that? That's Mike. That's
1: Roger Marshall.
0: Roger Marshall. Non-Mike. That's right. Okay. I'm sorry. No wonder I was confused. But yeah, I also saw that not only does – I don't know if there Mike Rogers has a house, like a legit house in Michigan too. I mean, some of them have it in both.
1: Who knows?
0: But Rogers apparently Marshall has listed like this one bedroom cabin in like, you know, some crazy isolated rural,

0: think, rural part of the state that his brother also claims is.
1: Well,
0: a
1: you know,
0: Kansas
1: some of these Republicans live in their daughter-in-law's self-storage facility.
0: Yeah,
1: you know,
0: right.
1: And they claim it as their voting address.
0: It's amazing how often that happens.
1: Yeah,
0: I mean, you can build a nice house in Kansas and live comfortably. I don't know why
1: El Sayed being aggressive.
0: Yes.
1: Rudy Giuliani saw that and said Abdul Rahman El Sayed, deliberately using that name.
0: I see.
1: During his debate, lied, saying the Islamic Republic of Iran didn't violate the sellout Obama agreement. Even the pro-Islamic terrorism UN found they repeatedly did.
0: They're very
1: That's what Giuliani said.
0: Okay, I mean...
1: And Abdul Al-Sayed responded on Twitter, you've got opinions. Mike Rogers, who chickened out for this debate, told a 9/11 first responder and amputee he'd not vote to guarantee him health care because it was a, quote, New York problem, end quote. As a New York problem yourself, Mr. Mayor, any thoughts on that?
0: Yeah.
1: A-plus for his campaign, you know, digital staff.
0: Yes, absolutely. Excellent. And just a good comment and a great play off of the mini boom over the 25th anniversary over the last couple of days of looking backward through a, you know, gauzy view of things. Oh, well, the one thing about 9/11, we had this amazing unity. Everybody came together, et cetera, et cetera. So I just wanted to know, right, to point out, right after the 25th anniversary, they ask him about the healthcare for 9/11 responders. It's a New York problem. How's the unity going, everybody? It was never unity, and that's what everybody spent, in our circles, spent the weekend reminding everybody. I missed this whole unity thing. Everybody was thrilled to have New York.
1: Yeah, I missed the Freedom Fest.
0: Take it on the chin. Right. Anyway, yeah, a New York problem. Imagine, not something you thought they would be able to get away with, but it's happening.
1: Well, I'm just saying, so you look at these national polls, and you wonder how any Republican can win anywhere.
0: I do wonder that a lot.
1: You know, you're gonna wind up winning in Montana. Listen, Beau French, who is
0: Texas.
1: the racist running for the railroad
0: one of
1: commission seat.
0: Yeah,
1: is one of the racists in the Republican Party, but
0: yeah.
1: You know, he's the one running for the Texas railroad seat.
0: Yeah,
1: has
0: get a train ticket.
1: Has a good chance of still winning despite everything.
0: Sure, his name's Bo.
1: He may win by 5 instead of 25 because of everything that he said. But,
0: yes.
1: You know, this is just national now. Robert Downin, who's a reporter for one of the Texas outlets, I think it's Texas Monthly.
0: Okay.
1: Says, this Beau French tweet may go down as one of the biggest cell phones of all time. Whole timeline is on him. GOP congressmen are bringing up scandals the average voter didn't even know about when he ran a decade ago, and all for one of his more mundane tweets. Point being that, he may wind up winning, but he may wind up taking a point or two off of Paxton by reminding everybody Republicans are bad. Mm. And Paxton can't afford to lose a point or two.
0: No.
1: This is Brian Beutler off Message. Why Democrats' Texas lead probably isn't a mirage. I may regret writing this in 2 months, but Ken Paxton isn't the kind of candidate voters get shy about. You know, shy Republican voters that won't show up in polls. They're not shy about Ken Paxton. They just can't come home to him. So he says, nobody wants to jinx anything. Nobody wants to look stupid. That's why Democrats can't accept their front runners in the Texas Senate race, and election forecasters just don't look at the polls and say, oh, leans Democratic. I'm right there with them, knocking on all the wood. But I can't help but notice the agreement among pollsters, and I think it's worth at this point for Democrats to ask themselves whether the polls might be right, and if so, why? Got two reasons for that, one from Brian Beutler, one from Sarah Longwell. What might this data be telling us about how Texans view their options? How might we lean into the theory of the case? The alternative case is simple. Texas is very red. Beto O'Rourke's 2018 campaign was basically perfect, and his opponent, Ted Cruz, is a toad. And Democrats cool, still lost by a couple of points. But I would point out, by the way, before getting into that too much, Beto O'Rourke never led.
0: Okay.
1: Beto O'Rourke was close all this time. A lot of enthusiasm on the ground, but the polls said he was going to lose, and he did.
0: Okay.
1: Talarico's been ahead for a month.
0: Hmm. So polls were right in that instance, but were too afraid to think they might be right here. I understand. Keep campaigning. Okay. Don't worry about it. Okay.
1: So the first thing to understand is Paxson is nothing like Jay Jones. You know Jay Jones. Something sure. about Virginia.
0: Yeah. Right. He was here.
1: What was he? Lieutenant Governor, Attorney General, State Attorney General, right?
0: Yes.
1: Who knows?
0: Yes.
1: Who cares? I don't live in Virginia.
0: I do. And
1: he
0: I
1: won his off-year election.
0: Yeah, I think it was AG, yeah.
1: For Attorney General, even though he had nasty things to say about Republicans, and everybody said, yes. Oh, it's a scandal, but he wins anyway.
0: Yes.
1: Why?
0: I voted for him.
1: Yeah, well, because he said, here's the quote.
0: Yeah.
1: If he had two bullets and had to choose between Adolf Hitler, Pol Pot, and Virginia House Speaker Todd Gilbert, Gilbert gets both bullets.
0: That is very deeply personal. I don't think I would have answered the same way.
1: That was a problem.
0: But he works with him.
1: He apologized, but he won anyway. And so maybe there are shy voters who will simply vote their party regardless. And he says, I do think that Paxton is like Jay Jones. And Brian Boitler says, no. Paxton, by contrast, is comically corrupt, unrepentant. He has bad judgment, bad values, and bad personal comportment. And Trump says he looks ugly and he doesn't dress right.
0: Well, he does say that. I tend to agree.
1: And Trump could have added, he has bad breath and he smells worse than me, you know. And so,
0: I don't know if I could have sustained it that far, but all right.
1: I don't think anyone in Virginia, even Republicans, thought electing Jones would be dangerous to state interests. But I do think tons of Texans, including Republicans, believe Paxton will bring shame upon them and their state. And sometimes they don't come home, see Roy Moore. So the analogy here is really loose. Paxton isn't accused of sex crimes, but the idea that his transgressions are of such a nature that a critical number of typically reliable Republican voters won't be able to bring themselves to vote for him, like, I don't know, Karl Rove?
0: Yes, right.
1: Who said he can't vote for Beau French? That there is a difference between a candidate who's embarrassing and one who violates a sacred trust with voters.
0: Yeah. Yes, I see the point there. I didn't even think, that's a bad comparison, Jay Jones, and he did it on purpose, but that, you know, it was handed to him, so okay.
1: Right, as Trump says, and here's the quote, you might not like the way he looks, regarding Paxton, you might not love his look, you might not love his television interviews, but he was the best attorney general in the country, perhaps, and that speaks a lot louder than the suit he's wearing. And the commentariat had a lot of fun with that, but it's doing real work. It's telling people Paxton's demerits are superficial and he'll be a good senator. The full counter-argument is that Paxton's demerits are disqualifying, and if he gets elected, we'll all learn the hard way.
0: Mm-hmm.
1: See Todd Blanche. Don't blow this stuff off.
0: Yeah. All right. Well, they'll be disavowing him sooner or later, I guess.
1: Right. And then we have Sarah Longwell. Want to understand why Tallarico can win?
0: All right.
1: Listen to these Texas Trump voters.
0: Oh, dear.
1: Ken Paxton's problem is his opponent is really hard for MAGA to hate. I mean, he said stuff you'd think would be disqualifying in Texas. God is non-binary, six biological sexes, capitalism should be dismantled. Imagine I also told you that candidate be leading in most of the polls.
0: That would be difficult to believe at the outset. Right.
1: There's a couple of things that make this possible. One is that Tallarico's running against Ken Paxton.
0: Yes, he's terrible.
1: But the less obvious reason, as I learned in a recent Texas focus group, Tallarico being a likable enough fellow that some people can look past some of his zanier comments. It's not Tallarico's woke one comments haven't seeped into the public consciousness. They're aware of it. On this past weekend's focus group podcast, we talked to Texans who voted for Trump but now disapprove of him and walked through their perceptions of Paxton and Tallarico. A majority of the group said they'd vote for Tallarico, many of them on the grounds he's the lesser of two evils. And we showed him the anti-Tallarico ad from a pro-Paxton outside group and pro-Tallarico ad from the Tallarico campaign. The first ad from the American Principles Project presents an AI rendering of Tallarico as a doctor about to perform a sex change operation on a girl who appears to be around 9 years old.
0: Sure.
1: Now, again, you have to realize that whereas we would often look at these Republican ads and saying, this is really stupid and bad. I am not a witch. You know, remember that one?
0: Yeah.
1: Demon sheep. Remember that one?
0: Yes. It
1: turns out the public has the same opinion we do. The trans issue is one that the few things Republicans have going for them from a public sentiment perspective. The focus group participants we talked about seem to share the ad maker's discomfort with gender-affirming care, even though it's not surgery. And they cringed at the end, maybe almost as much as you did. Yeah. One of them said, "This is just so attacking, has no class, using AI. Hated AI."
0: Yeah, really.
1: That ad makes Tallarico look like a better guy, because who's to say it's real? Is that really how he feels? Just because somebody tells you he does? I don't know. I think it's kind of rough.
0: Very sensible people. Where did they find these guys? Not a diner.
1: Tana, who would still vote for Paxton, said, "I thought it was kind of low class. You can get your point across. There's other ways to do it that just is not so crass." Now, the second ad from the Tallarico campaign featured an actual real-life Tallarico with his pawpaw, with his grandfather, a former Baptist preacher from South Texas. The swing voters we talked to noticed the ad led with religion, not partisanship. And again, same voters who commented on the other one. "I think that ad could win them the election. For people that didn't dive deeply, if you saw that ad and you didn't know what political party he was in, I would assume he's a Republican. He talks about education, medicine. That's what most people are struggling with right now, their finances. He's addressing them. That's what people want to hear. And then he's got his grandpa in it. And, you know, he's all sweet and funny and everything."
0: All right.
1: You know, and a bunch of other people also like the ad, including a guy who identifies himself as a Ronald Reagan Republican, would still vote for Paxton, and said, "You know, I thought the ad was almost brilliant."
0: Okay, but he's not yet changing.
1: Generally, voters hate political ads. Usually the best reaction you can get is, "I didn't hate it."
0: Yes.
1: That's what my kids used to say when I asked them, "How did school go?" "It didn't suck." Okay, you had a good day then.
0: Yeah, right.
1: I think the reason this Tallarico ad resonates is that it's barely a political ad at all. No single ad is enough to decide an election, but the fact that these Trump voters are responding so well to this ad, remember, these are all Trump voters in Texas, suggests Tallarico's digging himself a little reservoir of goodwill.
0: I hope so. Not a lot of them are saying, "Well, yeah, I'll vote for him," but okay. I mean, maybe there's no persuading them.
1: Maybe.
0: But you know. There are so many people in the world. If there are two, three people in there saying, "I'm still voting for Paxton," but that means there's 35 out there, you know.
1: Right. So now we're going to move from Texas to New Jersey.
0: Oh, all right. Do you want to swap governors or anything? Or have somebody from New Jersey run for Texas?
1: You do that with Virginia, but not Texas. There's a polling outfit called Stemsite Research. Probably never heard of them, but yes, you have. They used to be Monmouth Polling.
0: Oh, yeah. You're right. I have.
1: Okay.
0: Why'd they do that?
1: And they did a poll for Insider New Jersey and New Jersey 7. What's New Jersey 7? It's a congressional district. Well, who's the representative there? Oh, a fella named Tom Keene Jr. The one that vanished for months.
0: Yeah, right. Mitch McConnell's best friend. Yeah. They were hanging out together for a couple of months.
1: Right. I saw a very funny AI picture of McConnell sitting in a wheelchair.
0: Yeah.
1: And the guys from Scooby-Doo pull his McConnell mask off, and it's John Fetterman.
0: All right. That would be tough.
1: Anyway, New Jersey 7 poll. Rebecca Bennett, Democrat, 47. Tom Keene Jr., 42.
0: All right.
1: Cory Booker, 49. Justin Murphy, 43. New Jersey 7 only. Net favorables, the Democrat Rebecca Bennett, plus 10. Thomas Keene Jr., minus 18.
0: Yeah.
1: Well, I guess disappearing and then not telling your constituents about it and never doing any town halls the way that Republicans tend not to do.
0: Well, there are no microphones where he is.
1: Yeah. So,
0: cameras, sorry.
1: I'm just saying, you look at this national plus 13, plus 9, somewhere between 9 and 13, 12, 12, you know, you get these national polls and you say, well, what kind of effect does it have locally? Well, look at Texas. Look at Michigan. Look here. Ohio. BGSU YouGov poll out this morning. Governor Amy Acton, 48. That's plus one from the last time they did it.
0: Dr. Vivek, Action.
1: Vivek the fake. Ramaswamy, 45. Senate, Sherrod Brown, 48. That's up one. John Husted, incumbent, 45. That's down five. So Ohio looks solid. Sherrod Brown is winning in a lot of polls. Amy Acton is holding her own against Vivek the Fake. So that's pretty good.
0: Yeah.
1: Now, none of these are guarantees, but I'm just telling you, this is the environment. And there's nothing about the Iran war and gas prices that are going to make you think that, things are all of a sudden going to get better for Republicans soon. What about all that money they're going to spend?
0: That is
1: money on ads isn't going to change what you see at the gas pump.
0: No, that can't change anything. Although, you know, they can spend a lot of money lying. I guess it's just It doesn't seem to be working all that well.
1: Signal, a Republican pollster, and a lot of Republican pollsters are showing Democratic leads. This is Iowa now.
0: Mm.
1: As we flit about the country.
0: This is heaven.
1: From state fair to state fair.
0: All right.
1: New governor poll in Iowa, Rob Sand, 48. Zach Lane, 44. That's L-A-H-N, pronounced Lane.
0: Hmm.
1: 44. Republican pollster, hmm. Democratic lead.
0: Okay. Go Iowa. It's happened before.
1: Uh-huh.
0: It's been a while.
1: It's been a while, but these things happen. Hey, in Texas too. Zach Blackburn points out a new bunch of polling in individual districts, four districts, potential flips for Democrats, some stretches, some not. Montana 1, okay. North Carolina 11, which I'm very interested in. That's the Chuck Edwards scandal.
0: Oh, yeah.
1: And by the way, he's suing the House Ethics Committee for having ethics.
0: Yeah, well, I would too. I don't know. Yeah. What the hell?
1: New York 21, which is the biggest stretch, and South Carolina 1. All Trump 1 districts Democrats are hoping to flip. And let me give you an idea here.
0: Hmm.
1: Montana, CD1.
0: There's only
1: Democrat,
0: one.
1: Democrat Sam Forsteg, favorability plus 13. Flint, the Republican, favorability minus 3. Forsteg has a 45-43 lead. The generic ballot in that district is Republican 48-44.
0: Yeah.
1: Despite voters saying they'd vote for a Republican, they're going to vote for Forsteg over Flint, they say.
0: Okay. And they do have
1: North Carolina, CD11. Again, the Chuck Edwards district. That, if I'm not mistaken, is Lumbee Tribe territory. And they are loyal to Republicans because Republicans either have or are working on getting them tribal recognition.
0: Oh, okay. Where are we now?
1: North Carolina.
0: North Carolina. Okay. Sure.
1: CD11. North Carolina 11.
0: Hmm.
1: Jamie Ager, favorability plus 18. Republican opponent, favorability minus 1. Head-to-head, 47-44. Jamie Ager, the Democrat. Hmm. Generic ballot, Republican, 50-46.
0: Okay.
1: Trump is a minus 9 net favorability in the district.
0: Hmm.
1: So Ager's personally popular, plus Trump is not.
0: Good. Put him on the ballot.
1: Might be enough to win. Okay, here's the stretch one. New York CD21, Blake Gendebine,
0: mm-hmm.
1: favorability plus 2, Anthony Constantino, Republican minus 7, head-to-head, Constantino wins 48-43. This is a 13-point generic ballot lead for the Republicans, a very Republican area, but he cuts that 13 lead to 5.
0: Okay.
1: Here, Democratic candidate Blake Gendebine's favorability is a net positive plus 2, coming out at 9 points better than Republican Constantino's minus 7, but there's still a 6-point lead for Constantino. That's 8 points better than the generic ballot, which shows 53-40 lead for generic Republicans. So even in the places where they're not completely catching up to the Republican, they're cutting the Republican generic lead in half or more.
0: Okay.
1: Which is good. South Carolina, CD1, Nancy LaCour, Democrat, favorability plus 7. Jenny Honeycutt, favorability, Republican, minus 1. Head-to-head, Honeycutt, 41-40.
0: Mm, oh, that is close. That's the other Nancy's place.
1: Nancy Mace's place?
0: Yes. Oh, and New York 21 is Stefanik's, or what? You know, I've stopped referring to it as her congressional seat because it isn't anymore.
1: Right, but that's really Republican area.
0: Yes.
1: I mean, there'd be a shock if a Democrat won up there. But the fact that it's under consideration,
0: yeah. Right.
1: Pretty remarkable. Generic ballot, Republicans in South Carolina lead 48-42. LaCour outruns a generic ballot here by 5 points and is up 47-26 among Indies. So really, you know, the question is, do the Republicans show up?
0: Okay.
1: That was the whole point of the Republican convention. They need these people to show up.
0: Yeah, oh, I wonder if all those people in those seats went to it or ducked it.
1: Right.
0: I don't know.
1: I don't have any polling on the House or Senate races in Iowa. I mentioned Rob Sand, the governor's doing very well. But there was a vote yesterday in Congress on the War Powers Resolution.
0: Oh, yes. Okay.
1: and 7 GOP yes votes for the War Powers Resolution. Ooh, that's three more than the last time they did it.
0: All right.
1: Barrett, Michigan. Davidson, Ohio. Fitzpatrick, Pennsylvania. Massey, Kentucky.
0: Mm-hmm.
1: Mace, South Carolina.
0: Ah, on the way out.
1: Kind of interesting, sort of, kind of. But these are the really interesting ones. Mm-hmm. Two people from Iowa out of four. Mm-hmm. Miller, Meeks, and Nunn voted for this resolution. They voted yes against Trump. Two Iowa Republicans, as Jamie Dupre puts it, voting to withdraw U.S. military forces. The fact that Miller, Meeks, and Nunn are abandoning Trump on the Iran war 8 weeks before Election Day signals they may be in deep trouble in their own re-election bids in Iowa.
0: Mm.
1: I'll take it.
0: All right. Yeah. And all right, so a War Powers Resolution sneaks past this time.
1: Mm.
0: Okay.
1: So, last polling piece here. I said we had a ton of polling, so we didn't get to a lot of the other stories. But Ipsos polled a generic question.
0: Mm-hmm.
1: Approve or oppose of the new $5,000 Trump dividend?
0: Oh. Yeah. Yes. Okay. I mean, duh. But
1: approve, 17%.
0: That is funny.
1: Oppose, 63%.
0: That is clearly a referendum on believe or disbelieve.
1: Correct.
0: Okay.
1: They're not voting on whether or not I want the money.
0: I mean, I want it.
1: They're voting on whether or not you can believe a word that comes out of this guy's mouth.
0: Yeah. How else do you explain a 17% for, support for giving you $5,000?
1: Right. Somebody said that on Twitter. Ethan Culver writes, you know, America's done with MAGA when 2/3 oppose a free $5,000 promise.
0: unless they're all libertarians. Nothing's free. Yeah. Okay. Well, look, that's funny. That's a great referendum in disguise on Trump's believability.
1: Hmm.
0: All right. I'll take it. That is funny. But I'll take the money.
1: Somebody listed some of the other promises he made. Doge checks, tariff checks, Greenland hospital boat, 10% APR on credit cards, meds being 1,500% cheaper, $2 gas, Epstein files, reopening the Strait of Hormuz that was already open, cheaper groceries, ending the war in 24 hours, and the privately funded ballroom.
0: Yeah.
1: They're all lies.
0: All of those. But yeah, it's like 10 times he's promised people checks and rebates. And I guess finally everybody has caught on that that's just never real.
1: Right.
0: And also maybe not a good idea. But.
1: Another last signal. Iowa Senate race is real. Republican nominee touting she worked with Democrats. Not standard language for red state R's in the current age of Trump.
0: True.
1: Ashley Hinson claiming that she's a bipartisan person delivering.
0: I see.
1: Yeah, well, good luck with that.
0: Okay, right. Yeah, we all like Dottie Hinson better anyway. She was fake. Yeah. Not even a real character. All right. Well, thank you very much, and you should go away.

0: Now back to David Waldman, K-Grow in the Morning.
1: All right, welcome back now to the K-Grow in the Morning show here on Netroots Radio. I only got to say it, but I did get to play it for him during the break.
2: Go away and come back tomorrow.
1: We have to. We're contractually obligated to play that every once in a while. And so he'll be back tomorrow. I was all excited to. I should always remember this somehow, though. You know, we're always trying to sneak in one more story before the top of the hour break, and then I'm engaged in that story. And as you see, when Greg is on, I have to be prompted to use my own sound effects. Okay. So, yeah, worth considering the fact that there was, in fact, a War Powers resolution that made it past the House yesterday. I don't think it goes anywhere. I don't think that Trump pays attention to it, even if it then passes the Senate. But, it's at least symbolically worthwhile to have it on the record. It's a little bit, a little bit for show. And, of course, it was Seth Moulton's resolution, which I assume he thought was going to be of some use to him during his primary race for the Senate seat there in Massachusetts, but I guess it was not. Or maybe it was of some use, just not enough to actually win it or even come close. But there you have it. Congratulations there on getting that one through. It is a little bit unusual. And I guess it now, heads over to the Senate, and we'll see what the Senate does, if anything, with it over there. And then, honestly, by the time they pass the thing and the if it were to take effect and start running the clock on withdrawal, the Congress will have adjourned by the time the deadline comes around, and a new Congress will be standing in the shoes of the old one. And then I guess you could try and game out how it plays in the courts if it's upheld as a valid and enforceable barrier against Trump keeping troops deployed there. But thinking about all the games that the administration has been playing with this stuff, where they, it's still there. They say it's their belief. I don't know how much they really believe of their own crap when they do this, but they say they still believe that if they declare a ceasefire and then later say, actually, ceasefire over, we're going to start shooting again, that restarts the 60-day clock, which, no one's ever tested because it's just too childish a position for a United States president prior to this to have actually seriously adopted. And so we have no jurisprudence on that. I guess we can wait and see whether that offends the Supreme Court in the same way as, say, suspending the use of all mail-in ballots on the president's executive order say-so. All right, much more to catch up on and collect from around the country and around the world. Something I was thinking of maybe working into the discussion with Greg, but we never really got the right kind of opening, although we were talking about Republicans having to try their best to adapt and run in the era of unaffordability, I guess. But can they latch on to the affordability agenda or not? And I guess at the upper echelons, the answer is no. They definitely, Trump can't make that reversal, but top Republicans are trying their best to live in denial about this stuff. I just happened to see at some point during Greg's segment, Joshua Holland sending around, commenting on one of Aaron Rupar's video captures that on Fox News addressing the issue, Tom Emmer, who's the House whip, I think, the Republican whip. So in the House, upper echelons of the House leadership group, saying that Tom Emmer says Republicans need to talk more about grocery prices aren't, not being that expensive, or at least picking out items that he says you could make a case on. And apparently one of them is, he says, eggs are at pre-pandemic prices. I don't know if that's actually the case, but they're certainly down from their weird peak in 2025 during the Trump take egg era. But then he blows the case entirely by going on to say, not only are eggs at pre-pandemic prices, but beef is at less than $2 a pound for ground beef. I think we have a lot to run on. And like, wow, holy cow. And as Josh puts it, hey, you can get away with making up all sorts of nonsense, but you're not going to convince even the most thoroughly brainwashed chud that beef is anywhere near $2 a pound. And no, you can't. There's just no way to do it. Everybody knows that's not the case. But it's, put it alongside Trump continually insisting there's $2 gas in some places, and we're on our way down. Everybody's going to have it eventually. But yeah, there's lots of places you can buy $2 or under $2 gas. And anyway, you're all going to get it after the midterms. Then everything's going to come under control. They really are out there just saying these things. And, well, Duffman says a lot of things. But what can I tell you? None of them are true. Actually, that came up not that long ago. Again, yeah, what was it we were looking at? Okay. This on the war front. Then I guess there we can go back to the, if we want to, back to the Jared Kushner story. There was a little bit more to that article that I guess I would like to get on the record. I read the rest of it after the show yesterday. But when we left off, we were talking about the fact that he was, inexplicably put in charge of negotiating all of these hot spots around the world, the Iran war, Gaza, and Ukraine, Russia, at the very least, if not more of those things. But what did I see? That Ron Filipkowski, one of the big accounts on social media, saying that basically Trump announced yesterday, I didn't catch it, neither did you. I mean, I don't know, maybe you did. But in the fire hose of nonsense, one of the individual items of nonsense was that he announced yesterday that Putin and Zelensky have agreed to stop bombing energy infrastructure without actually, of course, ever having talked about it with Putin or Zelensky. And, it's basically just his wish list. Every time they ask him about the high price of diesel or any fuel in general, his new play is to say, well, the reason that diesel prices in particular are very high is that Ukraine keeps bombing Russia's diesel production capacity, which, it's a war. You do these things. And also, Russian diesel doesn't have anything to do with our supply of diesel here, really, although I guess it's a global commodity. So any scarcity anywhere will drive prices up everywhere. But no, there's plenty of other reason for the price hike in all the fossil fuels across the board. But yeah, that has become his talking point. If Ukraine would stop having a war with Russia, then your gas prices would go down. And don't you now want to be anti-Ukrainian and pro-Russian so that you can have cheaper prices at the pump, even though you're not going to get that out of there? But so as a part of that agenda, he now says, well, I talked to them and they agreed to stop doing that. So there you go. Now your gas is cheaper. It isn't. And that also didn't happen. I just thought that was kind of interesting. So, all right, we'll add that to the record. Let's see. How shall we approach all of this stuff? I guess I will. Maybe I'll just start by going straight back to that Jared Kushner article. But of course, I'll have to open it up funny. So bear with me here, and then I'll have to find you. I remember about where we left off in this thing. We were just getting to the part about Jared's background and how that contributes to this weird outlook that he's got that I did spend a little extra time discussing on social media yesterday, too. Just this weird idea that he's got in his head. Because he's not a super bright guy, just generally, but he's got this idea in his head that you can keep score to find out who's a good negotiator. And the way you keep score is the number of deals made. And I guess that is what intrigues him, because, you know, in his world, usually when you say, well, we've reached a deal on something, that's a word that does a lot of heavy lifting, I suppose, in some of these cases. You made a deal. Well, you know what goes into a deal. Two adversarial parties negotiate something, and there's some give and take. And generally speaking, it is assumed that in a deal, both sides give a little bit and they reach some compromise. And while it ends up being a win-win, there are definitely some sacrifices on both sides. And that's a, you know, it's got some political bipartisan appeal, right? Both sides have given, even if it's not a political deal, if it's just a real estate deal. But in order for there to be a deal, ordinarily, like economics and business thinking teaches us that there's a win-win situation here. Somebody takes something away and says, well, I get this, even if I lost a little bit over there. And the other party says vice versa, I at least got this, even if I lost a little over there. But there are other situations in which people can come to what on the surface appears to be an agreement and therefore a deal. Like one side could have been totally crippled and there's what we call unconditional surrender, either in the geopolitical sense, surrender of Japan at the end of World War II, or, I don't know, in another context, somebody who's just over a barrel, a fire sale of property. I have just no choice. And the only way I can survive is to sell this off at a huge discount, a terrible disadvantage to myself, but at least I get cash. So there's some win out of that. And I guess even the Japanese say, well, at least the war comes to an end. But anyway, yeah, and I guess both are deals. But if your only metric is, well, don't evaluate deal that's been made and what each side wins in all of this, but just count how many deals were struck. Was it total abject surrender or was it savvy bargaining? Doesn't matter. One deal for me, zero deals for you. All the people who came before me who tried to settle deals with Iran failed. Of course, they failed because they actually had to stand up for, well, not all the people who have done it failed, by the way. But in his view, they failed because the Obama deal is, you know, the boss says that's bad and it has to be regarded as bad, so it can't be a win. But anybody, whether it's Gaza or Iran or Ukraine, Russia too, right? Everyone else there has failed to come up with a deal because they were bogged down. They let themselves become bogged down. Of course, what they let themselves become bogged down with was principles, morals, and the feeling, the nagging sense that they had some moral obligation to represent the actual interests of the United States. And that's what kept them from striking a deal. They couldn't simply surrender because that would be terrible for the United States. And they couldn't get a win-win deal out because they were dealing with parties that were more or less intransigent and they weren't ready to come to the table, if they'll ever be ready to come to the table and hammer out something. I guess they couldn't envision a win-win. And so they just were not interested in it. So those people couldn't get a deal because they weren't willing to say, well, the United States, who cares about what the United States is interested in? If you pay me enough, I'll endorse any goddamn thing and call it a deal. That's just the way Jared approaches such things, and it's like not real, and it's also kind of treasonous. So you want to watch out for that. But I made some comments about this thing and what we had learned about him. Let me see if I can find where we left off here. I'll scroll and tell the story. But while I was commenting on this weird... is this it here? I don't know. Yeah, I think this is about where we left off. This weird idea that any deal equals 1 point, and the fact that other people may have rejected deals because they would be terrible or catastrophic for them personally or the United States, if that's who they were negotiating on behalf of, means they don't reach a deal. That's a zero. And I got an interesting comment back on this. Let me see if I can... I got to scroll back in Blue Sky to try to find this stuff too. But I mentioned this thing that had stuck out for me after reading the piece here. Here we go. Let's see if I can go back. As I said, I think the way I put it here was, in Kushner's mind, doing a deal of any kind equals 1 point. When others are unable to do a deal because they're constrained by an obligation to represent the interests of the U.S., they get 0 points. Selling out, and even if it's selling out the United States of America, makes you the more productive negotiator, in his view. And that's kind of odd. And where was it? Did I get the response here? I don't even know. Maybe that wasn't it. But I have to scroll a little further and try and find it. But that's what I was trying to get across, certainly. Yeah, here we go. And it was James Downey who was commenting. And James Downey now, now at MS Now. I don't think I actually knew that that was the case. But at any rate, James Downey pointing out, anytime I read about Kushner's negotiating, it wasn't in response to me. This was in response to the article, though. Anytime I read about Kushner's negotiating, I remember his... Oh, it was in response to me. Look at that. I remember his 2007 purchase of 660 Park Avenue, which is, in fact, 666 Fifth Avenue. But they did later renumber 666. Like, it's the one thing that they did in this deal that makes sense. 666 Fifth Avenue, they renumbered as 660 Fifth Avenue. So, you know, half credit there for the address anyway. But anytime I read about Kushner's negotiating, I remember, James says, this deal, the 666 Fifth Avenue deal, the most money ever paid for a New York City office building at that time, which by definition, James is quite correct here, means he badly lost the negotiation on his most famous purchase. His family sold the building at a loss 11 years later. And remember also that along the way, they bailed out their balloon. They bailed themselves out from a balloon mortgage payment with money from the Middle East. That was, you know, that was Jared's big triumph. Instead of just defaulting on the loan and losing the whole thing there, he got Middle Eastern interests to contribute to prop them up. Qatar, I think, actually came through and saved them. And then, what do you know, all of a sudden, that weird blockade that the Saudis threw up against Qatar got swept away once he got bailed out. But anyway, that was a good point. Like, if you pay, if you enter negotiations to buy 666 Fifth Avenue, and you offer the most money ever paid for New York City office space to date, like, what is the other side going to say? Like, well, I guess since you're paying the highest price ever recorded for office space, I probably don't, I mean, maybe you want to hold out and see if you can get even more out of them, but you could just take it and say, well, I definitely profited because I bought it for less, because I had to have bought it for less because this guy's buying it for the most ever. And I guess if you're evaluating the deal, like, what kind of negotiator is Jared Kushner? Well, I made a deal, therefore I got 1 point and you didn't make a deal. You got 0 points. I'm the better deal maker. But if you actually like evaluate the deal, wait a minute. You mean to tell me you struck a deal to buy this office space by offering the most money that's ever been paid for New York City office space? And they said, yes, I can't demand. How did that work? Like, of course they're going to say yes. That's not really much of a deal. And it's also not a win-win. If you need to get, it's a win-win later when you get bailed out by Qatar. But suppose Trump had lost the election, you would have lost the building, not a win-win. And then I thought that was kind of interesting. And I mean, you know, like I said, what a negotiator, right? How much are you offering? The most ever. Well, and I guess we have a deal. I don't know why we have a deal, but I guess we have to have one because, you know, I just made the most money ever considered possible for real estate in New York. So I'll take it. Well, there's something else, a second example that we learn about in this article that is similarly, I guess, easy to understand. How did this deal get made? I offered the most money ever, but we're not there yet. When we left off, I think we had just, let's see, we had read, what was it? Since Kushner got involved in the Ukraine negotiations, I'm going to backtrack a little bit just to set the scene. He has displayed unusual flexibility. His presence in negotiations changed the dynamic, an official who sat in on the talks told me. He told everybody, I want to hear where this is going. I want to understand. The official added, maybe this is how he is effective in his business role, but we wonder about whether he really is. And just so you, you know, just to remind everybody, we are reading the dollar diplomacy, Jared Kushner's dollar diplomacy in the New Yorker, the article we started yesterday. And then continuing, yet this open-mindedness can be hard to distinguish from naivete. This month, Kushner and Witkoff visited Russia and Ukraine, hoping to restart stalled talks. In Moscow, they greeted Putin like an old friend, remember this, and allowed their hosts to transport them in a Russian limousine. I'm sure nobody heard anything going on inside the limousine. Rather than a U.S. embassy vehicle, which is a security risk that few, I think none, of their predecessors would have allowed. In Kyiv, Kushner spoke about the war in tidily transactional language, acknowledging little of the bloodshed and destruction that Putin's invasion had wrought. In the business world, you think about things in the context of win-win, he said. That's true. We are supposed to think about that. And he knows that. But it's interesting that he mentions it. That's what I use as cover for a lose-win situation. But, you know, no one thinks that of deals as lose-win. I mean, Trump does. He thinks everything is zero-sum. That's true. But everyone else thinks of deals as win-win. Therefore, if I make a deal, it must have been a win-win. Otherwise, I would never have struck that deal. But as it turns out, every time he strikes a deal, it is, in fact, lose-win. But he knows everybody will accept the cover of win-win. Anyway, he and Witkoff envisioned a peace package by which Russia and Ukraine could focus on fulfilling their huge potential, and they could find ways to benefit from each other. Hours after their departure from Kyiv, Putin resumed bombing. He had no interest in this. All right. So now, in 2024, Kushner gave a talk at Harvard. I remember he went to Harvard. And remember, he wasn't really all that smart, but his dad gave him a couple million dollars, so he went to Harvard. Anyway, Kushner gave a talk at Harvard and offered scathing assessments of some notable diplomatic accomplishments from previous administrations. This is really pretty arrogant. It's amazing. Barack Obama's deal to limit Iran's nuclear program was, he said, quote, one of the dumbest agreements, unquote, of all time. The Oslo Accords, which in 1993 set forth a process for establishing a Palestinian state, were also, quote, a total failure. Yeah, I imagine that there were some foreign policy types at Harvard saying, I'm not certain you learned a great deal while you were here. I guess I should look up what grades I gave you. He was more generous, though, of course, about his own work. And imagine this, right? You come to Harvard and you tell this group of people, the Barack Obama deal, one of the worst, dumbest agreements of all time. Oslo Accords, a total failure. Whereas, quote, my track record of success in the Middle East, I do think, is second to none over the last many years. Kushner's self-assurance grated on veteran diplomats. You can imagine it might. He's incredibly confident in himself and quite arrogant, a former American official who worked with him told me. Kushner's sense of exceptionalism started early. This is the backgrounder information. He grew up in Livingston, a wealthy town in northern New Jersey, in a modern Orthodox Jewish family. I think you knew that part. His father, Charles, you knew this too, but it is interesting to remind everybody who knew. Okay, I know he was a convicted felon. What did he do again? Something terrible, right? Yeah. His father, Charles, had built a fortune in the home construction business. Though Charles donated lavishly to local charities, he struggled to cast off doubts about his character. Kushner had a very bad reputation in the Jewish community as being, and this is a Yiddish word, being an asshole. It's not Yiddish, of course, but it's good cover for saying it on the air. The Kushners were known for their rapacity and greed, an acquaintance of the family told me. Yowza. Jared attended the Frisch School, a Jewish day school in Paramus, where he was a middling student. He's a parody of someone to whom everything has been given, the family acquaintance said. And my own sort of connection inside. I told you that Livingston's the next town over from West Orange, where I grew up. And I know a good friend of mine from high school who is a SAT tutor, who apparently got the job of tutoring all the Kushner kids for the SATs, would have a pretty good
3: view
1: of how he tested on, you know, on high stakes testing, to be sure, to be fair, that might not matter, but you know, you could get a good sense of, can we make a Harvard score out of this kid or not? And the answer was no, but you can overcome the scores with lots of money, as they do in the next paragraph. Despite slim academic credentials, Kushner was admitted to Harvard, because why not? After his father pledged to donate $2.5 million, which really I don't think would get you in necessarily anymore. I don't know. Million is still pretty good, I guess. $2.5 million, with donations beginning once his son started classes. I like that he has to have that guarantee in there. While in college, Jared began investing in apartment buildings, many of them in Somerville, a short walk from campus. That's what kids do these days in college, invest in real estate. I would notice every detail of a building I entered, he wrote in his memoir, Breaking History. I graduated Harvard with honors while making millions of dollars.

0: is from my real estate investments, which he might have made. I don't know whether the honors part is true or not, but they don't say it's not here. That's discoverable. While Kushner was starting out in business, his father was under criminal investigation, you know, obviously. Now, Chris Christie, who was then the U.S. District Attorney for New Jersey, suspected that Charles had disguised extensive political contributions by attributing them to family members. Prosecutors showed his sister, Esther, records of donations made in her name, and she expressed shock. But this apparently enraged Charles, and so the enraged Charles hired a prostitute to lure Esther's husband to a motel for sex. Like, that's pretty bad. You made illegal campaign donations in her name. They showed it to her. You were under investigation. She said, I don't know. I'm shocked. I didn't make those. Oh, yeah? Well, I'll show you telling the truth and not going to prison for me, or not lying for me and being accused of perjury and having it proven against you because you didn't make those donations. I'll lure your husband into extramarital sex with a prostitute. And then, of course, luring him to a motel is not enough. He arranged for the encounter to be filmed, and then he had the video delivered to an engagement party that Esther was giving for her son. That's the Kushners, folks. Prosecutors in Christie's office charged Charles with tax evasion, which is, of course, what was going on, witness tampering, which is, of course, videotaped, and wire fraud. Well, he pleaded guilty and was sentenced to a whopping two years in a minimum security facility in Alabama. So, yeah, all right, we'll take a short break. We'll come back. I'll read the rest of this thing to you. We'll move on from that for the news. But I don't know. This is a super important thing given the outrageously broad portfolio this jackass has for allegedly negotiating for American interests.
1: We'll be back with more David Waldman, KGRO in the morning, after this.
2: Hi, everybody. This is Scott Anderson, your summary guy. Were you looking forward to an egalitarian democracy free of bigotry, misogyny, racism, and greed, where people of different appearances, belief, and heritage had a right to live without fear, and everyone could expect a basic level of health, stability, and safety throughout their life? Well, too bad. The plain fact is that we're heading in the wrong direction. And where we once had a voice in such things, increasingly we don't. Not exactly the kind of news I wanted to share, but there it is. However, if you're looking to join people who understand today's issues and can intelligently address the reality of today from your point of view, you can join us at KGRO in the Morning. As you know, there aren't many of us out there, at least compared to them. We need to stick together, and by that I mean send us money. 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Secure, reoccurring contributions. Those contributions keep this show on the air and us together. We've been through a lot together. The temporary loss of the presidency, we hope. The temporary loss of the House, the Senate, the Supreme Court, we hope. Face it, we are pretty much all that we have left. Remember, we couldn't do it without you, and you shouldn't do it without us. We're in this together, so thanks.
1: Now back to David Waldman, KGRO in the morning.

All right, welcome back now to the KGO in the Morning Show here on Netroots Radio. I'm definitely in danger of spending the rest of the show on the rest of this Jared Kushner article. It's very long, and, you know, there's another terrible thing or interesting nugget, depending on how you view it, around every corner. But we left off with outlining once again what his dad was doing. I mean, it is really astonishing. So there he is making political contributions, disguising them as having come from family members. The family members in questioning about it said, no, I didn't, you know, told the truth. I didn't make those donations. Well, I'll show you. I'm going to lure your husband into sex with the prostitute, videotape it, and then send it to your son's engagement party, where I guess they somehow must have contrived for them to play it. Although it would be kind of funny if he was

0: It's a surprise announcement. Uncle Charles couldn't be here, but he sent this videotape. Let's play it. It's obviously a greeting. I mean, I guess you could open up the package and that would be the note that's in there and you'd have reason to, you know, no reason to not think that that's what it was. Anyway, it's just interesting that he would say, I'm going to embarrass the whole rest of the family. I'm going to ruin my nephew's engagement party by playing this tape because I'm mad that you didn't lie to cover up for my crime. It's unusual, I guess we could say that. We do have tape for that.
1: That's unusual!
0: I don't know. Maybe that was Jared saying that in his high voice. However, I think it's unacceptable.
1: All
0: right, so two good pieces of sound for that one. Now, Jared was, at that time, a law and business student at New York University. And he took over the family real estate company, I guess, because dad got sent to prison. In 2007, at the age of 25, he met Ivanka Trump at a networking lunch. Where else that you want to meet a Trump? Go to a meal. And 2 years later, they were married. A friend described him as a devoted husband. I think he married her out of genuine love. It's a genuine relationship. Others noted a natural affinity between the two families. The historic union of the House of Kushner and the House of Trump was not a stretch. It's a royal marriage, the family acquaintance said. They're both creatures of power and the power that money confers. I guess, maybe. Although, in pretend dollars, the Trumps, you would think, were, you know, not in the same league. They were out of the you know, reach for the Kushners, as wealthy as he was. But anyway, as Trump began his political career, Kushner saw an opportunity to avenge his father, you know, who was like righteously busted for doing something really down and dirty, but I'm going to avenge him. Kids and fathers. Sure, why not? In 2016, after Trump became the presumptive Republican candidate for president, Trump selected Chris Christie, you remember, the former U.S. attorney for New Jersey, and later governor, to run his transition. That May, the two men were sitting together when Kushner walked in unannounced and asked his father-in-law, Trump, to keep Christie off the team, like while he's there. Kushner said, he's a bad guy. He's not trustworthy, Christie recalled recently. Trump demurred for a time, but after the election, he let Christie go. By then, Christie told me, Jared had been taking a meat axe to my head with Trump for weeks. That's a quote. Kushner has said that Trump fired Christie for other reasons. Charles is now, of course, Trump's ambassador to France. Perfect, right? Plus, he's been pardoned. Kushner was a novice to politics. He'd been happily running the Kushner companies and the Observer, the New York Observer, for a struggling weekly paper that gave him some cachet among New York elites. He wasn't even in Trump's political party. I only had one friend who was a Republican, he said in his talk at Harvard. I was just in a massive echo chamber. Whatever. But Trump trusted him. Jared is family and he's bright and he could give good advice on some things, a former senior official during Trump's first term told me. And remember, if you were taken aback by the fact that he said he's bright, these are Trump circle people saying this. I mean, this is not like Donnie Jr. or Eric or Ivanka. That's funny. I think there is a difference there. He's, you know, he's a dope, but he's smarter than those dopes, I guess. Trump apparently valued Kushner's loyalty and also his willingness to absorb a joke at his own expense. Once during a meeting in the Oval Office, Trump got a laugh by musing about having a different rich son-in-law. Ivanka could have married Tom Brady, he said, but instead she married Jared. When Trump took office, Kushner became a kind of minister without portfolio, working on issues as diverse as reforming sentencing laws and renegotiating trade agreements. Like his father-in-law, he was inclined to rely less on government employees than on wealthy friends. A former senior, this is a great illustration of the mindset too here. A former senior Republican official offered to find staffers with experience in fiscal affairs and monetary policy. Like, you're going to take this portfolio. You want some help from people who know what they're doing and who are loyal Republicans. Kushner turned him down saying, you don't understand. We're bringing in billionaires. Billionaires. Like, that's twice in the quote there. Billionaire. Like, again, words that don't really have anything to do with what they're trying to make them imply are great cover for Jared Kushner. I made a deal. Well, everybody hopes, that a deal implies a win-win situation. Somebody's

0: And both sides somehow have eked out something they can twist into being a win-win here. That's what a deal is. So I'm covered, even though I didn't have that in my deal. And here too, do you want some experts? I don't need experts. I have billionaires. Everyone knows billionaires are smart. They couldn't be billionaires otherwise because it takes a lot of brains to go and get $1 million or $1 billion. But it really doesn't. But again, it's just cover. You don't understand. I'm bringing in billionaires. Billionaires! Don't you get it? Kushner soon began to concentrate on the Middle East, somehow, where he helped administer a policy of unstinting support for Israel. He had grown up steeped in hawkish views on the region. His father had often contributed to Israeli causes, including some like the American Friends of Beit El Yeshiva, that supported settlements in the West Bank. You know what a problem they are. Netanyahu himself was an old family friend who had once spent the night in Jared's bedroom, where I assume Jared was elsewhere. He was staying over. It was just a guest room. Not like, hey, Jared, I'd like to spend the night in your bedroom. But maybe that. I don't know. It doesn't say. Trump and his advisors felt that Iran, America's primary adversary in the Middle East, had been allowed to operate unopposed. To contain it, they wanted to bolster Saudi Arabia, or as we call it, Saudish Arabia, which is apt here because what they're really saying is to contain it, they wanted to bolster the Saud family. Really true. Which the Obama administration had kept at a chilly remove for its dismal human rights record. Trump charged Kushner with rebuilding the relationship. I think that was, you know, backfill. But okay, they're going to call it rebuilding the relationship. American intelligence agencies had restricted Kushner's access to top secret materials out of concern that his business interests made him susceptible to exploitation by foreign adversaries. But some diplomats thought that his background made him a natural fit for the Middle East, like the Gulf monarchies. The Trump and Kushner clans functioned essentially as dynastic family businesses. Kushner quietly identified a focus for America's efforts, Mohammed bin Salman, you know, later Mr. Bonesaw, the seventh son of the Saudi king. At the time, Salman, known by his initials MBS, was being touted in the Gulf as a dynamic future leader, but he was only second in line to the king, and the first was his cousin Mohammed bin Nayef, a longtime ally of the CIA in the fight against terrorism. Trump harbored deep animosity, though, toward the CIA, which had supported his campaign, suspected his campaign, totally different, of accepting Russian help in 2016. The main motive that Trump had for tilting toward MBS was to stick it to the agency, a former CIA official in the Middle East told me. Plus, bin Nayef was completely honest. So therefore, you know, you're not going to get anywhere with a guy who's completely honest. I don't know whether he really is completely honest. The CIA has an interest in saying he's completely honest. And of course, the CIA has an interest in saying that the reason that they like MBS was to stick it to us. It couldn't be anything else because we're us. I'm on my own mind. What can I tell you? Maybe it's true, maybe not. Kushner arranged for MBS, though, to have lunch with Trump because that's the only way you're going to be able to talk to Trump. At a meal, because he eats seven meals a day. Everything is a meal with this guy. All right. But it, too, implies a lot. Well, you'll have lunch with the president. Really? Wow. So that's, like, amazing. That's usually, it implies a intimate business setting where, you know, we'll cut deals and get things done. Well, he's just going to eat a hamburger while you talk. I mean, that's really all it is. But since Trump operates on the last person in my ear wins thing, I guess it's valuable. Anyway, this is all setting up the MBS relationship, which will get you to another weird business move, which is what I'm doing here. Kushner arranged for MBS to have lunch with Trump at the White House and help persuade the president to travel to Saudi Arabia for his first overseas trip. That was an anomaly. Remember that? In Riyadh, Trump was treated like a potentate, hailed with trumpet fanfares, like Greg, and saluted with golden swords. We got to get one for Greg, I guess. During his visit, he approved an agreement to sell the Saudis $110 billion in arms, including precision-guided missiles, which we could really use right now, whose transfer had been held up by the Obama administration. Kushner helped secure the deal with a phone call to the CEO of Lockheed Martin. Fat lot of good it did them. They used them all up in a week. And now they're begging for more, and Trump is, you know, actually kind of saying, maybe I won't help anymore. That's current news too. Really amazing. And people pointing out, like, oh, you had your face eaten by leopards, MBS, huh? You put all your security in the hands of Trump, thinking you had a personal relationship with him, and he's like blowing you off and won't help you with the Houthis. Ha ha ha, you had your face eaten by leopards. Well, I do remind you that you can also have your face removed by a bone saw just as easily as by a leopard if you're up for it. I don't know. I mean, I don't think it's a great idea for anybody involved. But, you know, he's not just a guy who has a reputation for just sitting there letting leopards eat his face and say, what are you going to do? You know? Anyway, yes, so Kushner and MBS became quick friends. Both were in their 30s and saw themselves as innovative leaders, cutting through hidebound bureaucracies. They spoke often on the phone, and Kushner was invited to cruise the Red Sea. Not going to do that now. With MBS on his $500 million yacht, the Serene. And I guess the Houthis were like, man, did we know this at the time? Shoot, we should have taken a shot at these guys. One former American official who knows the two men marveled at the contrast that they presented as they frolicked in the sun. The Saudis are totally unconscious about how enormous they are. I didn't know that. They take off their shirts and they go into water and they're so huge, they're spilling out everywhere, the official said. Then there's Jared, this wispy white boy. According to U.S. officials, the Trump administration's support encouraged MBS to undertake a series of reckless initiatives. 2 weeks after the Riyadh summit, he and the UAE began a blockade of Qatar. Saudi officials, we mentioned this before, Saudi officials harbored a long list of grievances with Qatar, including its support for the Muslim Brotherhood, a global Islamist movement. Anyway, fast forward, I took a jet from them, but, you know, whatever. Okay, just pointing that out. Support for the Muslim Brotherhood, here's a jet, cool. But many observers feared that MBS's real intention was to displace Qatar's monarchy and seize its vast deposits of natural gas. According to the former American official, Kushner did not intervene to halt the blockade, which brought the region to the brink of armed conflict. Jared knew about it, and he acquiesced, the official said. Kushner's spokesman denied this. Kushner's family had some history with Qatari leadership. In April of 2017, a few months before the blockade began, officials from Qatar's Sovereign Wealth Fund gathered at the St. Regis Hotel in New York to consider prospective investments. Charles Kushner visited and offered a pitch. Nearly a decade before, his family had bought an office building, 666 Fifth Avenue, in fact, for more than $1 billion. Since then, it had lost much of its value, and the mortgage was at risk of default. But Charles argued the Qataris could benefit by investing in the property. A financial analyst close to the fund told me that the Qataris dismissed the proposal. They just didn't think it would ever pay off, he said. He suggested that they had missed a chance to build goodwill. If they had given Kushner the money, would there even have been a blockade? I don't think so. An interesting proposition. Secretary of State Rex Tillerson and Secretary of Defense Jim Mattis worked with Kushner to defuse that blockade, but a few months later, MBS launched another spectacular gambit, detaining hundreds of Saudi royals and other prominent figures in the Riyadh Ritz-Carlton and demanding financial tributes and vows of fealty. MBS also summoned Lebanon's Prime Minister Saad Hariri to Riyadh, where he was slapped repeatedly, Lebanon's prime minister, and forced to read a resignation letter on live television. Both parties have denied this, but I mean, did go out on live television. But yeah, by the way, every once in a while when I keep reminding you that it's in like an old style, you know, real feudal monarchy, Saudish Arabia, and that's why we call it Saudish Arabia, and it's a personal fiefdom, not, you know, like a regular country. Yeah, when you see things like this, well, why don't I arrest the entire royalty that's in opposition to my ascension and just keep them hostage in the Ritz-Carlton, like the Tower of London, if necessary. The crisis reached a peak in late 2018 when Jamal Khashoggi, you remember him, a Saudi-American columnist from the Washington Post, was killed and dismembered by a hit squad inside the Saudi consulate in Istanbul. U.S. intelligence officials concluded that the assassination had almost certainly been carried out on MBS's orders, and an international uproar broke out. It was one of the most serious threats to the American-Saudi relationship, the former CIA official said. But Kushner defended MBS inside the White House, former officials told me. Trump announced publicly that he was satisfied MBS, quote, knew nothing about the incident, adding, things happen. What a dismissal. Holy mackerel, I forgot about the things happen thing. For Kushner, all that mattered was America's objectives in the region. I really don't think so. What mattered to him was, can I extract more money from all this? But all right, that's a bone to throw him. Oh, all that matters was America's objectives in the region. Saudi Arabia has, I think, been a very strong ally in terms of pushing back against Iran's aggression, Kushner said at the time. In any case, a tendency toward disruption was seen as a valuable trait in an ally. Disruption like murdering your opponents and dismembering them. People like Jared were convinced that everybody who had preceded him had failed, and the last thing he needed was expertise, because they're all failures. An American official serving in the region told me, it's hard to emphasize how much the White House didn't understand the way the Middle East worked. After the murder, the administration was obliged to distance itself from MBS, but it maintained communications. In early 2017, MBS was preparing to depose his rival, Mohammed bin Nayef. Both men had armed loyalists, and American intelligence officials feared an outbreak of violence. MBS called Kushner to discuss his plans in a conversation that was secretly recorded. Kushner told MBS that everyone in the U.S. government except the intelligence agencies was behind him. I mean, that's a major miss there, but okay. A former regional intelligence official told me all of this, explaining that he had seen a transcript of the call. It was the green light. Kushner's spokesman denied this. A few months later, MBS had bin Nayef detained, then forced him to sign a statement in which he agreed to relinquish power. Bin Nayef has been in detention or under house arrest since 2020. MBS soon embarked on an ambitious reform project, the kind that Kushner had championed. He lifted the ban on women's driving. Wow. Neutered the religious police. That's good. And partially privatized the state-owned oil company. That made it easier for Kushner to get some of that money, I guess. At the same time, he moved to crush internal dissent, suppressing the country's already beleaguered press. In 2023, after a retired teacher named Mohammed al-Ghamdi expressed sympathy for political prisoners in Saudi jails, he was sentenced to death for supporting terrorist ideology. Kushner's warm relations in the Gulf also helped facilitate his most substantial diplomatic achievement, the Abraham Accords, which normalized relations between Israel and several Muslim countries in the Middle East. The deal began with a crisis. In 2020, Netanyahu, emboldened by support from the Trump administration, indicated that he intended to annex Israeli settlements in the occupied West Bank, a move that was certain to spark a conflagration in the Arab world. Youssef al-Otaiba, the Emirati ambassador to the U.S., published an article in an Israeli newspaper soon afterwards saying, if Netanyahu called off the annexation, the UAE would work toward normalizing relations with Israel. Kushner was well positioned to secure a deal. He was confident of Otaiba's, and Netanyahu was a family friend. Perhaps most important, I guess Otaiba's support, he had his father-in-law's backing, and everyone he dealt with knew that. A senior official in Trump's first term told me, Israel, the UAE, and Bahrain signed the accord, followed by Sudan and Morocco. Kushner's deal ignored a central concern, however. There was no provision for Israel's Palestinian population. Saudi Arabia, a longstanding advocate of Palestinian statehood, declined to join. But Kushner emerged with his relationship to MBS intact anyway, because why bother making a real deal? And with new ties to Gulf monarchies, connections that would prove hugely profitable in coming years, in June 2021, 6 months after Trump's first term ended, a group of investment managers who oversee Saudi Arabia's sovereign wealth fund gathered in the Public Investment Fund Tower, an eight-story skyscraper in Riyadh. The subject of the meeting, Kushner's request for a $2 billion investment in Affinity Partners, a private equity fund that he was starting because he had so much experience in that stuff. According to the minutes of the meeting, By the way, how'd the meeting go? He got the $2 billion. We all know that. How'd the meeting go? Kushner's representatives were exclusively seeking foreign clients because they would like to avoid media attention. Now, the three countries that Kushner was visiting, Saudi Arabia, Qatar, and UAE, maintained enormous public investment funds. They were also autocracies with little accountability for leaders' decisions. So kind of perfect. And here's why. Kushner had no experience running an investment fund, but he had good relationships with Gulf potentates, and his team included at least two officials who had worked with him during Trump's first term, Miguel Correa, a former military attaché at the U.S. Embassy in the UAE, and Avi Berkowitz, a White House advisor on international relations. The Saudis have few scruples about investing with former officials. They gave $1 billion to a fund run by Steve Mnuchin after his time as Trump's Secretary of the Treasury, but at least he was like, he had a track record, you know. But the committee opposed Kushner's request. The minutes list numerous objections. The firm had failed to provide any quantifiable investment track record, because, of course, they didn't have any, neither did any of the people involved. Saudi Arabia would be assuming the bulk of the investment and the risk, and the proposed management fees seemed excessive. A due diligence investigation found the firm's operations unsatisfactory in all respects. As a friend of Kushner's put it, Jared had never invested in more than a 401k, just the same as you and I, right? No more investment track record than that. But MBS was the chairman of the public investment fund. The committee was overruled and the deal went through. The Saudi contributions promised huge incomes for Kushner and his team, no matter how well the fund performed. What a great deal. That actually is a good deal for Jared. But he figures, I, you know, wheedled that out of them with my negotiating skills, as opposed to I just accepted a bribe, which is what actually happened. With a management fee of 1.25%, the fund would receive more than $25 million a year, plus 20% of any profits. Except there weren't any, so it was stuck on just the fees. The UAE invested an additional $200 million. The government of Qatar, perhaps chastened by the blockade, supplied $200 million more. The investments spurred outrage in the United States. Why did Jared Kushner receive $2 billion, with a B, from the Saudi government just 2 months after leaving the White House? Representative Robert Garcia asked on the House floor. Kushner never answered the question, but in 2024, he defended his work in the Trump administration at an investment conference in Miami. For my critics, what I say is, point to a single decision we made that wasn't in the interest of America, he told the crowd. When asked about MBS's role in the murder of Khashoggi, he grew impatient. Are we really still doing this? Well, that wasn't in the American interest. Why did you forgive that? Are we really still... Point to a single one. How about this one? Are you serious? I'm leaving. Now, there's no direct evidence that the Saudis intended to reward Kushner or Trump for their actions in office, but the former American intelligence official who worked in the Middle East told me that Kushner's help in salvaging U.S.-Saudi relations after Khashoggi's murder would have created a debt for MBS. Exactly how such a debt would be repaid could have been determined after Trump's term. The details of how it was arranged and who was going to get what, who was going to give the money and all of that, were obviously not going to be done by Donald Trump, the official said. It's the sort of thing that Jared would do. His family background made him an expert. Trump benefited from the relationship, too. After he left office in 2021, his country clubs were named as major venues for the LIV Golf Tour, but that's over now, which is backed by the Saudi Public Investment Fund. Now they're out of it. His businesses also signed licensing agreements for a series of new properties in the region, including a Trump Tower in Jeddah. In 2024, Affinity's chief legal officer, remember that's the new fund that he got the $2 billion for, the new chief legal officer, Chad Mizell, was called to speak with investigators from the Senate Finance Committee. Mizell told them that Affinity was funded entirely by a few foreign clients. Apart from the three Gulf states, the only other investors were Terry Gou, or Gao, G-O-U, a Taiwanese billionaire who employs roughly 1 million people in China, and a fifth party whom Mizell refused to name. That's it. Investigators asked what returns Affinity had earned for its investors, and Mizell's answer surprised them. There hadn't been any yet. Oh, this investment fund. What kind of returns have you gotten? None. Huh. You mean the public investment fund board was entirely right? You don't know how to produce those profits and therefore we shouldn't be investing with you? Huh. Private equity funds often tell investors not to expect immediate results, but investigators noted other concerns. Nearly 3 years into a five-year investment term, Affinity was managing $3 billion of its clients' capital, but had invested barely a third of it. In the same period, the finance committee estimated it had collected $157 million in fees. Wow. Senator Ron Wyden, among others, suspected that Affinity was just a vehicle for Gulf leaders to enrich Kushner. Kushner's spokesman denied this. Wyden noted in a letter to Mizell that if Trump was elected to a second term, the investments would give the Gulf states enormous leverage. It hasn't really paid off for them, though, has it? The administration will have financial motives to make foreign policy decisions that may be counter to the national interests in order to ensure Kushner and Ivanka Trump continue to collect millions of dollars in fees, he wrote. Now, quickly, because we're at the end of the show here, does anybody know of any foreign policy moves that the United States has made that have been a huge failure for us, but that initially at least looked like they would inure to the benefit of the Middle Eastern monarchies? I can't think of any. Now, I want to jump down a little bit here because I had told you to set this whole thing up, and this article is so long, we never actually even made it to this part. But somewhere down here is a note that I want you to hear about alongside that 666 Fifth Avenue deal. And it is this, that at some point, Affinity Partners, Affinity Capital, whatever it is he's calling, teams up with MBS himself in another major investment, another deal that's supposed to look like he's doing something really good. They buy Electronic Arts, EA, the game maker, the video game maker, because Jared Kushner and MBS both actually like video gaming and video gaming together, so whatever. But the important part here is apparently they put together a $55 billion leveraged buyout of EA and once again break all the records. It's the biggest leveraged buyout ever, apparently. I'm trying to find how they put it in the story here. But just once again, it's a situation where Jared Kushner goes into the negotiations and says, they say, well, what are you offering? And he's like, more than anyone has ever offered in the history of leveraged buyouts ever. Well, I guess that closes the negotiations. We have a deal. It's a win. I don't know how you win, but I guess it's you get to own a video game company and you like video games. If you consider that a win, then I guess we have a deal. That's the nature of his deal making. And, you know, I wouldn't hire him to do deals on behalf of the United States if I could help it. But right now I can't.
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0: So believe it or not, we're still only like less than halfway through this enormous article. I think we're going to abandon the effort at this point because there's just too much news that we have to catch up with. Justice Putnam can't be made to do all the work, you know. But he's going to start in on it next on the West Coast Cookbook and Speakeasy right here on Netroots Radio. We'll try again tomorrow.

0: Paris toujours. Et mon cœur qui s'arrête sur ton cœur qui sourit, c'est Paris bonjour. Ta main dans ma main qui me dit déjà oui, c'est Paris l'amour, le premier.
1: A West Texas cowboy saying advises, never sign nothing by neon. But that's exactly the key operational method of the AI data center hucksters who are foisting their exploitative multi-billion dollar scams on local folks all across America. Corporate slicks for outfits like Amazon, Meta, OpenAI, and Google are slithering through the countryside, luring locals to surrender land, water, electric power, and democratic rights to profiteering billionaires who promise pie-in-the-sky prosperity. These deals are typically cut in the dim light of secret meetings where corporate lawyers whisper to bedazzled local officials, just sign here, cowboy. The key to this mass deception is a legalistic corporate contrivance called an NDA, non-disclosure agreement. It allows data center owners and a small group of insiders to negotiate a raw deal for area residents. They hide essential details from the public. Details like who pays, how much, who profits, what are the side effects, who's responsible for damages, and why the hell is this room so dark? These NDAs even have corporate code names like Project Lightning. What's the rush? As one opponent of a Louisiana rush job said, we live here. We want to know how it impacts us. The inside schemers pushing that deal clucked sympathetically, winked at each other, then assured bothersome locals that an independent study had shown the proposed data center would cause no harm. Maybe, but the profiteers then said the study itself could not be released for public review. Why? Because the developer had covered it with an NDA. This is Jim Hightower saying, government by corporate-imposed secrecy is totalitarianism. Didn't we the people have an armed revolution against that 250 years ago? Howdy-ho, folks, and thanks for tuning in to my Hightower Radio Commentaries. And guess what? There's even more Hightower waiting for you online. 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

0: Thank you very much. Mr. Patel, Director Patel, excuse me, President Trump said the following just this past weekend while in Ireland, where he was at a golf tournament. He said, quote, "We had a rigged election. As you know, it was totally rigged because I won three times. I didn't win twice. I won three times." And of course, the president is saying he won the 2020 election. Do you agree with that?
1: There are many ongoing investigations surrounding that matter, so I'm not going to comment on it and stylize the evidence.
0: So if there's ongoing investigations, as I know there are, that indicates you do believe the president 2020 was rigged.
1: There are many ongoing investigations, and for me as the FBI director to comment on the evidence would basically be in contradiction.
0: And in furtherance of supporting the president's assertion that he won in 2020, the FBI conducted a raid at Georgia's Fulton County Election Office. The agents removed more than 650 boxes of ballots and election records from the 2020 election. And they did that despite the fact that there were two recounts, including one done by hand that showed President Trump lost Georgia by 11,779 votes. And no investigation has found any evidence of wrongdoing. And according to the public reporting, your FBI has brought in 260 intelligence officials to investigate the election results in Georgia in 2020. And that's on top of the agents from Atlanta already working on the investigation. Is that number accurate?
1: As I've said, Senator, repeatedly, public reporting is often wrong. And in terms of the investigation you're referring to, we presented a federal judge or a state court judge with a presentation of evidence, and he found a sufficiency of probable cause to execute that raid.
0: And have you has there been a single indictment from this deployment of so many hundreds of FBI agents to Georgia to investigate an election that had two recounts won by hand, a single indictment?
1: Once again, that matter is ongoing, so I'm not going to comment on it.
0: No, the question is not whether it's ongoing. The question is whether, as of this moment, has there been a single indictment?
1: If I comment on that, that's commenting on an ongoing investigation, and the FBI doesn't do that.
0: Mr. Patel, there's been no indictment. That'd be public information, right?
1: Not if it was sealed.
0: Right. Now, in September last year, President Trump accidentally posted to Truth Social a direct message to Pam Bondi, then the Attorney General, regarding former FBI Director James Comey. It said, "Pam, I have reviewed over 30 statements and posts saying that essentially, quote, same old story as last time. All talk, no action. Nothing is being done. What about Comey?" In the post, the president called Mr. Comey guilty as hell. You agree with that?
1: Many of those matters are ongoing, as you know, so I'm not going to comment on it.
0: And you're doing an investigation, right?
1: Many of those matters are ongoing and have been publicly reported.
0: So Trump previously fired Comey as FBI director in 2017. Well, the Bureau was overseeing an investigation into whether Russia meddled in the 2016 election. And in May, Mr. Comey was indicted for an image of seashells that had been laid out to say 8647, something he had posted 11 months earlier. And according to Todd Blanche, that is because you, as head of the FBI, were conducting an investigation the whole time. And Blanche said on Meet the Press, "This is about a body of evidence that we have collected over a series of about 11 months. Is Attorney General Blanche correct that the FBI investigated the case against Mr. Comey for 11 months?
1: The multiple matters that are being publicly, privately investigated by the FBI are not going to be commented on by me.
0: I'm talking about the Blanche assertion that the FBI was investigating Comey for 11 months.
1: The Attorney General is correct in stating that there has been lengthy investigations into anyone that
0: organized law enforcement. And how many agents were assigned to that case?
1: I don't know off the top of my head.
0: Well, another target of President Trump's criticism about investigations into the 2016 election is, of course, former CIA Director John Brennan. In July of last year, President Trump said the following about Mr. Brennan. They're very dishonest people. I think they're crooked as hell, and maybe they have to pay a price for that. And yesterday, the lawyer for Mr. Brennan said in a court filing that his client received a subpoena to testify before a grand jury in Florida. Given this investigation was publicly reported last July, it's been ongoing for at least 14 months. How many agents have you assigned to investigate Mr. Brennan?
1: I don't pick the number of agents I get assigned to these cases. The SACs are in charge and they run the investigations as they see fit.
0: And it's costing millions of dollars, bottom line. Here's the concern, Director Patel. You've been more than willing to use the FBI's limited resources to investigate President Trump's personal grievances over previous elections, Comey and Brennan for the 2016 election, and Russia's involvement, Georgia election officials for 2020. My concern is that this means what you are willing to do for the president in this year's midterm elections that the president is already saying are going to be rigged if he loses. Last year, during the president's State of the Union, President Trump referred to Democrats and said, this is public, at the State of the Union, the only way they can get elected is to cheat. Do you agree with President Trump's statement?
1: The information you're discussing involves ongoing investigations, and I'm not going to comment.
0: No, I'm asking you,
1: I gave
0: about
1: you my
0: his
1: answer.
0: Assertion that in this upcoming election,
1: the
0: days
1: president
0: away
1: has
0: from
1: the
0: now,
1: absolute right, as any president,
0: only way
1: to make whatever
0: that
1: statements
0: the Democrats
1: he wants.
0: Can win is to cheat. Do you agree with the president?
1: Based upon the Russiagate hoax and everything else that's happened, the president is completely justified in making his opinions known, as does any president before him.
0: Well, you've been asked a few questions about what the FBI role is going to be. Last month, Congressman and Michigan gubernatorial candidate John James said to podcaster Benny Johnson, quote, I've already had a good conversation with my friend Kash Patel, who has said already that the FBI will have a presence leading up to Election Day in Michigan, in both West Michigan and Southeast Michigan. Is that true?
1: We have an election crimes community coordinator in all 56 field offices, so you bet we're going to have them there and manning the post for election interference matters.
0: Wait, I thought you weren't going to be sending people to the polls.
1: When did you hear that? It's just another
0: lie. When you
1: lie.
0: Answered Mr. Blumenthal.
1: Nope.
0: So you are sending.
1: We have election crisis coordinators manned at all 56 field offices.
0: All right.
1: Election integrity is of paramount importance. This FBI is not going to shy away
0: from this effort. This is,
1: and if you want to continue lying about the men and women of the FBI so you can have your 4-second campaign ad, go ahead. But the historic results, the 20% reduction in murder rate, the 1,100 terrorist attacks stopped, the 11,000 children found, the 54,000 violent offenders are what this FBI is driving towards. The top 10 most captured, six of the most wanted fraudsters captured. You asked where we're spending our resources. We are spending the resources in delivering the most prolific reduction in crime in U.S. history, crushing violent crime, and defending the homeland, and that's where we're going to continue to do.
0: I ask that my time be restored, Mr. Chairman.
2: Please proceed.
0: This is existential. You told Mr. Blumenthal you weren't sending FBI agents to election sites. You told, and according to Mr. James, you said the FBI is on the way. And this is about whether the United States citizens, Republicans, Democrats, Independents, are the deciders of this election, or there's election interference led by the FBI and the Trump administration. That's what this is about. Do you pledge that you will not in any way interfere in the will of the American people when they go to the polls in November?
1: I pledge unequivocally that I will not participate in your charade of lies.
0: Then why are you being such a panderer to President Trump, who's still claiming that he won the 2020 election and who has said the only way Democrats can win in 2026 is if they cheat? Do you believe that?
1: What I believe in is the rule of law. What I will always believe
0: the rule
1: in
0: of
1: is
0: law
1: executing
0: is the president
1: the rule of law.
0: Saying in advance that
1: are you
0: he
1: done
0: loses
1: with your campaign
0: election,
1: ad? By the way,
0: it's been rigged.
1: I want to know how your wealth increased 4,000% since you became a United States Senator. That's a magic act. All Americans should be available.
0: Mr. Patel.
2: Let's knock it off. Senator Welch, proceed to ask your questions, and the witness will answer the questions.
0: Thank you very much, Mr. Chairman. Mr. Patel, do you know you know that the First Amendment guarantees the right to a free press? Obviously. You filed 5 defamation lawsuits against journalists since 2019, and you filed your 2nd against the author of an article in The Atlantic demanding $250 million from her. The complaint is based on, according to your complaint, these are your words, that she wrote you were known to drink to the point of obvious intoxication, in many cases in a private club at Ned's in Washington, D.C. She also wrote you were known to drink to excess at the Poodle Room in Las Vegas. Mr. Patel, is the FBI currently investigating, or did the FBI ever investigate the author of that article, Ms. Fitzpatrick, following that Atlantic Star?
1: As a U.S. citizen, I have every right to claim the truth. She printed false material. I'm taking her to court as
0: they
1: a personal private citizen. Let me finish.
0: No.
1: As a personal private
0: citizen, I didn't ask.
1: I am allowed to participate in my own defense, especially when there's a smear campaign, one which you are participating and continuing the falsehoods and lies that have been directed at me because of the historic
0: success.
1: You cannot stand the fact that President Trump and this FBI have made America more secure than it has ever been. You didn't do it in your 20 years in the Senate. No other administration has done it. We've done it. Your time's up.
0: Did the FBI investigate her is the question I asked.
1: The FBI investigates criminals. The FBI investigates criminals,
0: did
1: and the FBI does not investigate personal matters. I told you I addressed it personally.
0: Did the FBI investigate the author of this article?
1: No.
0: Ms. Fitzpatrick.
1: You heard a hearing? I just said no.
0: I want to ask you about your trip to Italy.
1: His time's up. Are you still going to go?
0: He interrupted and filibustered. Let me ask him about his trip to Italy.
2: If you would wind it down.
0: Thank you, Mr. Chairman. I understand that there's a requirement that you take the official plane when you go to where you want to go. And apparently you wanted to go to the Olympics. And you were 4 days there, and you did some, quote, work, a dinner with the ambassador, an hour with Italy counterpart operatives, 3 20-minute meetings, a security briefing, and a 30-minute tour over 4 days. And then you barged into the celebration of our winning Olympic team. What were you doing that? Can't you let the players enjoy the joy of their own victory?
1: What you'll never understand is the players who are my friends invited me into the locker room. What you'll never understand is that during that trip where 300,000 Americans went to Italy to participate in the games and watch them, not a single security incident occurred. What you'll never understand is throughout the World Cup, not a single security incident occurred because we stood a joint operations center up there. And the most important thing to come out of that trip, besides the American men defeating the Canadians and celebrating the love of this country and inviting me in to do so, is the fact that we obtained the seizure and capture of China's most prolific hacker and returned him to the United States.
0: And how about your trip to the Boondoggle Ranch?
1: How many days off a year do you take? Because I took 4 this year.
0: How about your trip to
1: the Boondoggle? I go where I want to go after delivering the most prolific crime reduction in U.S. history. You take 180 days off a year, and you can put up all the posters you want and all the lies you want, but everybody sees you for the complete and total fraud that you are.
0: I'll tell you what the lie is.
2: I
0: that
2: think
0: the 2020
2: Senator
0: election
2: Welch,
0: was rigged,
2: Senator Welch,
0: and it's
2: you need
0: a lie
2: to,
0: that only
2: Senator
0: Democrats
2: Welch, you
0: meant
2: need to wind
0: cheating.
2: Down your questions so we can move on.
0: All right, I'll just end by this, Mr. Chairman. It's the American people, Republicans and Democrats and independent, who have to be the deciders of who their representatives in Congress are, not the President of the United States, not an FBI, a compliant, servile FBI director who does the will of the president. I yield back.
3: It is Wednesday, the 16th of September of 2026, and you are in West Coast Cookbook and Speakeasy. I am your chef de cuisine, Justice Putnam. Gunner the English Bulldog is our snoozing sous chef, and we both will be seating you directly for our especially special daily special, Smothered Benedict Wednesdays. Will no one rid us? of this meddlesome king. Alrighty, well, it used to be priest, but, you know, Pope Leo had a birthday yesterday. He's my age. We're contemporaries. Anyway, we don't have the meddlesome priest so much. The king. And we're not even supposed to have a king in this country. Well, Donald Trump sure is. One crazy-ass mofo, isn't he? And apparently, he has... Apparently, I'm just being rhetorical. But apparently, he has millions upon millions who are even crazier than he is, and they look to him as being the guiding light of reason. Anybody looking to Donald Trump as the guiding light of reason has to be a, well, let's just put it lightly, fucking off their rocker. God. I've seen less cultic admiration from Hare Krishnas, from Jonestown people. I've known some Jonestown people. They weren't, let's be clear, they wanted to get out. But they went in with starry-eyed optimism about this is the guy that will lead us from this terrible state that we're in. And what kind of terrible state did they escape from? Well, you know, the world as it is, into one of, well, the cult leader's making. Which is worse, I gotta tell you. Not as a question. It is worse in every instance. I'm trying to find a cult that has some sort of positive bearing upon a group of people. I would think that if your belief in your teaching is true, that your devotees would be willing to question this validity. Not look at the cult leader and say, "Oh, Bhagwan, let me kiss your feet and put lotus petals all around." Yeah, well, you know, they're out slitting the throats of people who aren't hewing to the cult line. Okay, I mean, this is where we're at. We have a nation of people who would be more than willing to hop into the pickup and shoot people on the tarmac trying to escape Jonestown. In fact, they would beg to be in that pickup with high-powered rifles, shooting Leo Ryan, Jackie Spear. I think the NBC cameraman was he NBC? I think it was NBC. Shot him dead. Now, Jackie Spear wasn't shot dead. She survived being shot on the tarmac and crawled through the jungle for a couple of days until she made it to another village. And that's when the word got out about this massacre at Jonestown. And one little note, it wasn't Kool-Aid, it was unflavored or unsweetened Flavor-Aid. A little bit different. Same sort of, I don't know, sugary powder mix. Except not sugary. Ick. And they had practiced many times drinking that concoction before they put the cyanide in it. I think it was cyanide. And we're living in a similar situation. Trump calls out for loyalty tests about who's going to drink the Flavor-Aid, the unsweetened Flavor-Aid. And he has millions of them. And those who don't want to drink the unflavored or unsweetened Flavor-Aid will be hunted down by MAGA in pickups on the tarmac when they're trying to get the hell out of Dodge. That's where we're at. We are a rogue nation by the making of a toxic third that has always made up this country, but somehow they were allowed to froth to the fore. They used to be suppressed into the backwaters.
4: mocked by all. Now we have to genuflect, and if we don't genuflect, oh, they're coming after you. And we've got a couple of stories about that, too. Revolves around Charlie Kirk. Oh, they're all upset that somebody, like, defaced the Charlie Kirk statue that they erected in New York. Like, give me a break. I am sorry, but Charlie Kirk's monument should be defaced as often as Emmett Till's. Okay. One was a true innocent. Another one was a racist motherfucker killed by his own psychophants. And why? Because he strayed from their cultic line. Charlie Kirk was not the cult leader. Let's be clear about that. Okay. He was one of the inner circle, but he wasn't the head. But he was a favored inner circle member, acolyte. And so for that, we have to show the proper reverence. And if we don't, they're coming after you. And we got a story about that. But I'm serious. Any monument, memorial to Charlie Kirk should be defaced, vandalized as much as the one that Emmett Till has suffered since it was put up. All right, what do we have in store for you here in the Bistro Cafe as we begin this Smothered Benedict Wednesdays at the top? Yeah, at an oversight hearing where even the GOP chair had to gavel the director to shut the F up. Arrogant Kash Patel petulantly battled critical reports about his own conduct running the FBI, mass resignations and firings at the Bureau, and the easing of the agency's strict hiring requirements, allowing sexy beast abusers, drunk wife beaters, and department store check kiters to compensate for those losses. On the rest of the menu, Hegseth's misogynistic attempts to revise fitness standards to purge women from the military seems to have backfired. Online critics accused Commerce Secretary Howard Lutnick of posting a fake video of the Kennedy Center ceiling collapsing with one damning detail. And a State Department official said he would look into campus events where university students mocked Charlie Kirk. He was well to be mocked. After the break, we move to the chef's table where Donald Trump Jr. is being investigated over national security and corruption violations after it was revealed that his lavish Bahamas wedding celebration was funded by a Russian oligarch with close ties to Putin. And Trump is stripping tens of millions of dollars in U.S. military assistance from countries in Europe and the Middle East to support conservative-leaning governments in Central and South America. All that and more on West Coast Cookbook and Speakeasy. Bon Appetit.

please do follow me across social media at Justice Putnam. I post the show notes and links diaries on Daily Kos 10 minutes before showtime, so you will have quick access to the actual reportage by the actual reporters, which in this case is Robert Davis from Raw Story. Defense Secretary Pete Hegseth's attempts to revise fitness standards to put male and female, I got to do a little bit of Netroots Radio style manual editing on the fly, which is required by the Netroots Radio style manual. In these instances, it is men and women soldiers. Female is verboten, as specified in the Netroots Radio style manual. Continuing on. Well, he wants to put men and women soldiers on equal footing. Well, that seems to have backfired, according to a new report. Last year, Hegseth introduced new sex-neutral fitness standards that sought to eliminate sex-based grading for combat soldiers on the military's physical fitness exam. Now, remember, this is a guy who can't even do a girl's pull-up, let alone a guy's. I'm just saying. The exam includes a 3-mile run, push-ups or pull-ups, and an abdominal plank. When the standards were announced, some analysts worried it could lead to fewer women enlisting. But a new report from the War Horse, a nonprofit newsroom, suggests that Hegseth's new standards were not making the military more masculine, as he seemed to hope. The report found that 90% of female Marines, women Marines in combat roles who took the fitness test passed or exceeded expectations. Wow, I see a Demi Moore movie coming out of this. Chris Fuhr, co-founder of the Women in the Service Coalition, see, it's not females in Service Coalition, it's women in the Service Coalition, told the outlet that she was not surprised by the outcome. Even so, she said the revised standards seemed to be based on an archaic belief of Hegseth's. You know, standard misogyny from a dipshit, mediocre guy who is told what to do by his wife. I'm just saying. I think his mandate is based on the belief that women cannot meet men's fitness standards within combat arms, Fuhr said. She added that the results show the resilience of enlisted female Marines. If you tell a woman what the standard is, she will do the work to not only meet it, but exceed it.

Benito L. Kelty, also from Raw Story, brings us this next offering here in the Bistro Cafe part of West Coast Cookbook and Speakeasy, Smothered Benedict Wednesdays. Online critics are accusing Commerce Secretary Howard Lutnick of posting a fake video of supposed pieces of the Kennedy Center. The Kennedy Center ceiling collapsing. Lutnick posted the video on his official Boring X account, Twitter account, as the Kennedy Center board voted to shut down for renovations. Lutnick, whose wife sits on the board, has previously called for the closing of the facility because its collapsing ceiling makes it dangerous. In his post, Lutnick wrote that the ceiling was crashing violently onto the center's main floor because of the collapsing concrete and steel that is rotting, just as Trump claimed on Tuesday. Lutnick wrote that a security guard avoided the falling ceiling by just minutes, adding that patrons could have been killed. However, critics quickly pointed out details in the video posted by Lutnick that cast doubt on the authenticity of the video and the legitimacy of Lutnick's demands for a Kennedy Center shutdown. "Did you call in sick before it collapsed?" asked former FBI agent Phil Kennedy. "Why was the yellow caution sign in the exact place where the ceiling fell in before it fell in?" wondered Andrew Feinberg, a White House correspondent for The Independent. "This is the most staged shit I've ever seen," wrote progressive political commentator Mike Nellis. "Security cameras don't point low onto the ground," noted political consultant and journalist Adam Cochran. "The way that shatters looks more like a bad AI edit than a slow-frame security camera." Others simply tore into Lutnick and Trump's continued demand for the closure of the Kennedy Center that it bear Trump's name. "Yes, a worthy cause, practically a matter of national honor," national media writer Paul Fari sarcastically commented. "Any president would surely want to pitch in and help raise the funds for this important institution without demanding anything returned for so solemn a mission. Wouldn't you agree?" Legal expert Adam Klasfeld pointed to Washington Post reporting from 1977 about plaster falling from the ceiling of Kennedy Center's grand foyer. "Did then President Jimmy Carter stack the Kennedy Center's board to shut it down for an estimated 2 years and try to extort the courts to allow his surrogates to redirect it as a $250 million shrine to himself?" Glassfield asked. "No, the center went on with the show and fixed the damn ceiling."

0: arsenal at the New York Times brings us this final offering here in the Bistro Cafe part of West Coast Cookbook and Speakeasy. Emily Salib, a freshman at the University of California, Berkeley, stopped last Thursday evening at one of the campus's main lawns to see what had drawn so many people to the area. She paused to watch when she realized it was a so-called Kirkversary event. The gathering, pegged to the University of Charlie Kirk's murder, had been inspired by countless internet memes that have circulated online since Kirk's death on September 10th of 2025. The event at Berkeley has since drawn the attention of a top State Department official who warned that international students were putting their visas at risk by celebrating the death of the conservative activist and co-founder of the political organization Turning Point USA. It is unclear if any of the people who have participated in the event, including those who opposed Kirk's politics, were students on visas, or foreign students on visas. Students sang and cheered at the event, according to the student newspaper, The Daily Californian. Someone brought a picture of the Mona Lisa with Kirk's face on it. An advertising flyer promoted it as an event to remember and gather. For people who don't live online, it can be hard to appreciate the ubiquitous nature of memes about Kirk during the last 12 months. His face has been superimposed onto photos of athletes, politicians, entertainers, and even great works of art, etc., etc., etc. Now, some memes have lauded his legacy as a supporter of free speech, while others are criticized Kirk, who held strongly conservative views on guns, gender, and race. Strongly conservative. How about racist, bigoted Nazi? The event was an outgrowth of that online culture, said Ms. Salib, aged 18, from Virginia Beach. She plans to study political science. Okay, the controversy over such events as Kirkversary touches on the fraught debate about what speech goes too far on a college campus. All right. How far does the speech go? I am sorry, but, Charlie Kirk is not Gandhi. And people actually want Gandhi's death, too. You know. Who that might be? Yeah, well, so it goes. All right, let's get to our break. And when we get back from that break, we will go through weather from around the world and finish up with the stories that we have curated for you today. You are listening to West Coast Cookbook and Speakeasy, and we will be right back.
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3: This is A2 Movie Review. I'm Mike Friend. This week, Mississippi Burning meets Lethal Weapon. The promotional line, based on true events, covers a range of narrative accuracy, and in the new movie, By Any Means, it's pretty stretched. Set in Mississippi, 1966, the story centers on the actual murder of civil rights activist Vernon Dahmer. In prologue, we're introduced to actual New York mobster Gregory Scarpa, played here by an over-the-top Mark Wahlberg, who's apparently instrumental to the FBI in obtaining facts in the famous investigation of three murdered civil rights workers earlier. His methods give the film its name. The moral, or at least legal, reasoning on the part of the FBI was that it was better to, shall we say, outsource the type of violence necessary to obtain information or confessions from the ranks of the local Klan than to do it themselves. Though we get no details, it's clear the feds have the goods on Scarpa to ensure his cooperation. Of course, he has to have a handler who turns out to be a then-rare black FBI agent, originally from the area but based in Chicago, and who's apparently totally fictional. This relationship is the most interesting part of By Any Means. Scarpa's almost as racist as local Klan folk, yet it's a more ethnic-competitive racism that existed up north than the more ingrained fundamentalist white supremacy of the South. There's wonderful period set design here and a standout performance from Yahya Abdul-Mateen, but there are issues like a cop killing that's left hanging and lots of one-dimensional bad guys. Another problem is the portrayal of the FBI's involvement with the civil rights movement, which is way more nuanced than presented here. Relentlessly violent and with a kind of muddled end, By Any Means is one you can, by all means, wait on for streaming. This has been Take Two Movie Review. I'm Mike Friend. Catch up with us at take2moviereview.com and feed us back on our channel on YouTube.

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1: Welcome to A Cup of Health with CDC, a weekly feature of the MMWR, the Morbidity and Mortality Weekly Report. I'm your host, Dr. Robert Gaines. Just because children become preteens doesn't mean they're too old for vaccinations. Several immunizations are recommended for adolescents. Dr. Laura Elam-Evans is a researcher with CDC's National Center for Immunizations and Respiratory Diseases. She's joining us today to discuss the importance of ensuring that teenagers are up to date on their vaccinations. Welcome to the show, Lori.
2: Thank you, Bob.
1: Lori, what vaccines do older children need?
2: We recommend three vaccines specifically for adolescents. One dose of Tdap, which protects children against tetanus, pertussis, and diphtheria. Two meningococcal vaccines, which protect against bacteria that cause meningitis and other terrible infections. 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
1: Are any of these required for school attendance?
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0: Flock is worse than you think. I'm Bill Newman for the Civil Liberties Minute. Flock is known as a warrantless nationwide 130,000 camera location tracking surveillance system, and it does capture every passing vehicle's license plate. It also records its make, model, and color, and distinguishing marks, dents, and scratches, and accessories like bike racks and trailers and toolboxes, and also your bumper stickers and their messages. And police can search Flock's computer system for any of these characteristics. Then the story gets worse. Police have used Flock to monitor No Kings protests, and recent reporting suggests that Flock, using its cameras with additional technology, allows officers to look up human characteristics. This is different from face recognition technology, but for example, may allow an officer to query heavyset male with a black and white hat or person wearing orange vest with a construction hat. Also, Flock permits what's called a plain text entry of an AI agent. Plain text, generally speaking, means using ordinary language, and an AI agent is artificial intelligence acting autonomously. So, a plain text entry into a Flock system can entrust AI to conduct investigations for officers. Wow! Do you remember the claim, there's nothing to worry about here? These automatic license plate readers, they only record license plate numbers. How do you think that's going? The Civil Liberties Minute is made possible by the ACLU, because freedom can't protect itself.
1: You're listening to the American Democracy Minute, keeping your government by and for the people. The U.S. Supreme Court ruled 7-2 September 14th to uphold a lower court and stop implementation of restrictive U.S. Postal Service mail-in ballot rules. But three justices signaled a reconsideration in the coming months. The court's refusal reads, "The application for stay presented to Justice Jackson and by her referred to the court is denied. The government is unlikely to succeed on the merits of its challenge to the district court's preliminary injunction, and the equitable factors applicable for obtaining emergency relief from this court do not favor a stay," unquote. Justice Kavanaugh concurred, Alito and Thomas dissented. The lower court's decision blocked the dysfunctional USPS state voter citizenship list portal and a redesign of ballot envelopes. State election officials and a USPS whistleblower had warned that a lack of time and rushed software development could disenfranchise millions of voters, to which the court referred as equitable factors. For the midterms, voters should be able to vote by mail as usual, with the post office merely delivering the mail, not verifying citizenship for every mail-in voter receiving or sending a ballot. However, in Kavanaugh's concurrence and Alito and Thomas's dissent, it was suggested the USPS might have the authority to make such rules, inviting another challenge in the coming months. We've posted the decision at AmericanDemocracyMinute.org. I'm Brian Beal.
2: I'm Rick Smith, and this is Labor History in 2. On this day in labor history, the year was 2004. That was not a good day for hockey fans. The National Hockey League owners locked out the players. The owners and the players' union could not come to an agreement on issues including pay, free agency rules, and drug testing. League owners also wanted to implement a salary cap. The Players Association objected. The first game of the season was supposed to take place on October 13th. But across the country, the arenas stood silent. As the impasse dragged on, in February, the league announced the season was canceled. The Associated Press reported, quote, "A hockey season on the brink is now a season gone bust." The NHL canceled what was left of its decimated schedule Wednesday after a round of last-gasp negotiations failed to resolve differences over a salary cap, the flashpoint issue that led to a lockout. The article continued, quote, "No Stanley Cup champion will be crowned. The first time that's happened since 1919, when the two-year-old league called off the finals because of a flu epidemic. It was the first time that a North American professional sports league lost a full season to a labor dispute. Some of the players found work in the European leagues at greatly reduced pay. It's estimated that the league lost $2 billion in the lockout and that players lost $1 billion in salaries. The impact of the lockout rippled throughout restaurants and other businesses that relied on the hockey crowds, causing layoffs for waitstaff. Finally, in July, an agreement was reached. The players gave in to the owner's demand for a salary cap. In 2012, another lockout by management cost NHL players another half of the season. For more information, go to laborhistoryin2.com, like us on Facebook, follow us on Twitter at laborhistoryin2.
3: This program is presented by the Centers for Disease Control and Prevention. For older adults, optimal aging includes preventing injuries, effectively managing existing chronic conditions, and maintaining physical and cognitive health and social engagement. I'm Dr. Linda Anderson, Director of CDC's Healthy Aging Program. The promotion of cognitive health is a critical component of overall good health. Cognitive health among older adults is not just the absence of disease. It's the development and preservation of cognitive abilities such as memory, language, judgment, and remembered skills such as driving. Cognitive abilities enable individuals to maintain social connectedness, an ongoing sense of purpose, and the ability to function independently. In 2013, CDC and the Alzheimer's Association released the second in a series of roadmaps. This roadmap, the Public Health Roadmap for State and National Partnerships, 2013 to 2018, was developed as part of CDC's Healthy Brain Initiative. It reflects the insights and expertise of a wide range of stakeholders at the national, state, and community levels. The roadmap shares the Healthy Brain Initiative's vision of cognitive health as a vital component of overall health and well-being, an area ripe for public health efforts. Specific actions are addressed in four traditional domains of public health. The first is monitor and evaluate. Tracking the health of the nation is a fundamental public health function. Actions in this area include assessments related to cognitive health that help quantify and qualify the public health impact and inform public health policies and strategies. The second domain is educate and empower the nation, which focuses on actions that raise public awareness and improve access to information and resources. The third domain, develop policy and mobilize partnerships, includes actions aimed at ensuring that cognitive health is integrated into a broad spectrum of public health work. 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This roadmap provides a solid foundation for the public health community to anticipate and respond as new scientific discoveries related to cognitive health emerge. 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
10: Welcome to A Cup of Health with CDC, a weekly feature of the MMWR, the Morbidity and Mortality Weekly Report. I'm Charlotte Dugan, filling in for your host, Dr. Robert Gaines. Breathing is a natural bodily function that most take for granted, but for people with chronic obstructive pulmonary disease, or COPD, inhaling and exhaling is a daily struggle. Dr. Ann Wheaton is a researcher with CDC's National Center for Chronic Disease Prevention and Health Promotion. She's joining us today to discuss the health problems associated with COPD. Welcome to the show, Ann.
11: Thank you.
10: Ann, what is COPD?
11: COPD is a group of respiratory conditions, including emphysema and chronic bronchitis, which make it hard to breathe. Some of the symptoms are shortness of breath, chronic cough, and excess mucus production. In addition to chronic symptoms, patients periodically experience flare-ups during which symptoms get more severe than usual.
10: What causes COPD?
11: Most COPD in the United States is caused by tobacco smoke, although about a quarter of COPD patients have never smoked. COPD may also be caused by industrial fumes or other air pollution. A small percentage of COPD cases is caused by genetic disorder.
10: What impact does COPD have on people's lives?
11: Since COPD makes breathing difficult, people with COPD may have trouble running errands or walking or climbing stairs.
10: Is there a cure?
11: Unfortunately, there is no cure for COPD. However, there are several things patients can do to slow the progression of COPD and control symptoms. First, smokers should make every effort to quit smoking. Just because you've already developed COPD doesn't mean it's too late to quit. 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

Thank you for accompanying us here to the chef's table at West Coast Cookbook and Speakeasy Smothered Benedict Wednesdays. Of course, an homage to a fluffy egg dish with a velvety hollandaise sauce. Nothing untoward. Not a thing. We always begin weather from around the world along the banks of the Rogue River in the Rogue River Valley of southern Oregon on the west coast of the continental United States of America, where it is currently 52 degrees Fahrenheit under mostly cloudy conditions that will give way to generally sunny skies for the afternoon. Highs will be in the upper 70s, low 80s, so a little bit of a drop off. Winds out of the north-northeast at 5 to 10 miles per hour. Partly cloudy skies tonight with lows in the low to mid 50s, so a little warmer than we've had. Winds light and variable. We do have small percentages possibility for rain in the next several days. Certainly there is rain in the area, but we'll see if we get it here in Rogue River proper. Tomorrow we will have intervals of clouds and sunshine in the morning with more clouds for later in the afternoon with highs highs in the mid to upper 70s, winds light and variable, and continuing for some chance of rain, at least some sprinkles for tomorrow. We'll look forward to that, at least I do. Okay, ragweed pollen is continuing to be the pollen of note here in Rogue River, and it is rated high. The air quality index for our town and the region is in the good range. Dropped down a few points since yesterday at 27 parts per million now. And that daytime UV index is high at a autumn level of 6. Barometric pressure is falling at 30.03 inches. Visibility is up to 10 miles. And relative humidity is at 91%. Weather from around the world is brought to you by a crowd of crowdsourced weather stations that a crowd crowdsources from around the world, aggregated by the outlawed National Weather Service and the equally outlawed National Oceanic and Atmospheric Administration, making this forecast truly from the weather underground. London Calling is 67 degrees and mostly cloudy. Paris is 74 and sunny. Ah, Paris. Rome is 85 degrees and sunny, though they have another moderate advisory for thunderstorms. Kabul is 64 degrees and fair. Tehran is 87 and fair. Looks like Hong Kong is 68 degrees and cloudy. Tokyo is 68 degrees with rain and a moderate advisory for thunderstorms. Auckland, New Zealand is 55 degrees and cloudy. San Francisco, California is 63 degrees and partly cloudy with a small craft advisory on the bay and offshore. And it looks like Chicago, Illinois is 71 degrees and mostly cloudy. And New York is a pleasant 72 degrees Fahrenheit and partly cloudy. And that is weather from around the world, brought to you by a crowd of crowdsourced weather stations that a crowd crowdsources from around the world.

Jab Rinkolini at the Daily Beast brings us this first amuse-bouche here at the Chef's Table at West Coast Cookbook and Speakeasy, Smothered Benedict Wednesdays. Donald Trump Jr. is being investigated over national security and corruption concerns, after it was revealed that his lavish Bahamas wedding celebration was funded in part by a Russian oligarch with close ties to Vladimir Putin. Umar Kemlev, head of the International Boxing Association, spent hundreds of thousands of dollars on the reception for Trump and his partner, socialite Bettina Anderson, including renting a private island and paying for a massive fireworks display, according to a bombshell report from ProPublica. While Kremlev did not attend the small wedding ceremony itself, he and several associates were part of a larger guest list of around 50 people, including Trump Jr.'s brother-in-law, Jared, who is supposed to be brokering a peace deal between Russia and Ukraine, who joined the Trumps for their wider celebrations in the Bahamas. Now, the top Democrat on the House Oversight Committee is investigating Kremlev's involvement in the wedding celebrations of Donald Trump's oldest son. Trump himself skipped the May wedding, conveniently, saying he had to deal with the war in Iran instead. I guess because Kremlev was there. Maybe to put a little bit of muscle into Donnie Sr. to make sure he kept toeing the line. But he'll work through Jr. if he can. The secret of an exorbitant gifts you have received as a son of the sitting U.S. president from a member of Putin's inner circle raises serious national security and public corruption concerns, Representative Robert Garcia of California wrote in the letter to Trump Jr.

Matthew Lee at the World Desk of the Associated Press brings us this final amuse-bouche here at the Chef's Table at West Coast Cookbook and Speakeasy, Smothered Benedict Wednesdays. The Trump administration is stripping tens of millions of dollars in U.S. military assistance from countries in Europe and the Middle East to support conservative-leaning governments in Central and South America. The State Department yesterday, Tuesday, notified Congress that it will reprogram $52 million in foreign military financing from Slovakia, North Macedonia, Tunisia, and Iraq to Panama, Peru, Ecuador, and Colombia. Take it away from defending countries against Russia, China, etc. All right. Secretary of State Marco Rubio visited Colombia, Ecuador, and Peru last week and pledged to them additional support as the Trump administration has prioritized Western Hemisphere in its foreign policy with an emphasis on combating drug trafficking and illegal immigration. You know, extrajudicial killings on the high seas. Here, it's closer to home. Why spend money overseas protecting, well, a bunch of, I don't know, allies from Russia when you can kill innocent fishermen on the high seas here closer to home? All right, that brings us to the end of our broadcast period for the day, but you do know Netroots Radio broadcasts on, and we will meet up here tomorrow for Metro Shrimp and Grits Thursdays. So do stay tuned to Netroots Radio all day and all night for all the breaking news as it breaks. And we will meet up here tomorrow, right here in West Coast Cookbook and Speakeasy.

Hey, listeners, it's Rachel. Today's episode is something a little different. We're sharing an episode of Vox's podcast, Unexplainable. In it, I chat with host Noam Hassenfeld about the latest issue of Scientific American, which is all about scientific questions that once seemed impossible to answer, and even some mysteries that we still don't know how to solve. It's a really fun conversation, and I'm super excited to share it with you. We'll be back with a new episode of Science Quickly on Friday, and you'll see part two of this collaboration with Vox in our feed later this month. Without further ado, here's Unexplainable.

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1: Hi.
0: Welcome to the show.
1: Thank you.
0: So you host Scientific American's podcast, Science Quickly.
1: Yeah.
0: And I wanted to talk to you because Scientific American has this special issue out called Impossible Questions. It's out in print. It's out online as of yesterday. Mm-hmm. And when I found out about it, it was like someone put the bat signal up in the sky. Like someone somewhere is talking about what scientists don't know.
1: Yeah.
0: And I wanted to talk to you all about it. But before we get into it, for anyone who isn't familiar with Scientific American, can you just set the stage a little bit?
1: Yeah. So Scientific American is the oldest continuously published magazine in the United States.
0: Okay.
1: Yeah. Yeah. We're old, but we've got a lot of life left in us. Mm-hmm. The magazine was founded in 1845. And
0: whoa.
1: Yeah. Yeah.
0: Okay.
1: We have a lot of people say, you know, like my grandfather had a subscription to Scientific American and then my dad did and now I do. And mm-hmm. we love it.
0: Yeah. One of the last people I interviewed for the show, Hank Green, I was asking him how he got into science in the first place. And the first thing he said was, when I was a kid, my parents got me a subscription to Scientific American.
1: Yeah, we love to hear that.
0: All right. So we're planning to do two episodes on this Scientific American issue.
1: Yeah.
0: We're doing one today, one on Monday. And I wanted to kick it off with something we haven't really done too much on our show. Because we talk about unanswered questions all the time, but we don't always zoom out and talk about why they're all unanswered.
1: Yeah.
0: And the Impossible Questions issue, it inspired me to make a sort of, I don't know, taxonomy of unanswered questions.
1: Mm.
0: It's definitely not exhaustive. I'm sure some questions aren't going to fit in perfectly here. But I came up with four big categories that helped me wrap my head around why questions are unanswered. So I figured I could run them by you.
1: Yeah.
0: That sound good?
1: That sounds great.
0: Okay, so the first kind of bucket I came up with is really the clearest, which mm-hmm. are the questions that we're trying to answer, but just need more research. Like the research is hard and we're doing it and we're not there yet. So we still kind of fundamentally don't know exactly why things smell a certain way.
1: Yeah.
0: And, you know, I think about a question we talk about a lot, which is like, do aliens exist? and it, like, we're working on it. Like, we're
1: yeah.
0: looking, and we just need more time.
1: Yeah. You know, I love that bucket because I think a lot of people sort of assume all of the questions that scientists would bother working on are in that bucket, which, of course, is not the case. But one that comes to mind is how acetaminophen works.
0: Yeah.
1: So Tylenol is a big one, but then in a very different category of a very common drug, like most, if not all, antidepressants.
0: Yeah.
1: There is this thing where there are drugs that we know work well enough. We use them quite often. They provide immense benefit to many people, but we don't actually know definitively what the mechanism is by which they are working, which is pretty mind-blowing and does seem like a question that surely must be answerable if we just get more information.
0: Intuitively, you might think, okay, unanswered questions are unanswered because they're so big or they're so far away. And even things that we're so physically close to are still hard to answer. Like, it's not just, is there an alien out there? Or is there, you know, a mysterious planet in the furthest reaches of our solar system? It's like, what's up with our nose?
1: Totally. Yeah. And not to like climb on my soapbox too much, but, mm-hmm. you know, a big category of those unanswered questions are ones that, you know, mainstream science has simply not dedicated resources to. Mm-hmm. So reproductive health and, you know, endometriosis, things that are very present, very close, and we have this big knowledge gap, which thankfully, you know, we are starting to see get resolved. But mm-hmm. yeah, you know, I think there are so many questions like that where it probably isn't that the question is so insurmountable, but someone does have to put the resources toward trying to answer it, which has not always been the case.
0: Okay, so that is actually a perfect segue into my next bucket.
1: Oh, good.
0: In a slightly different way, but The next category I was thinking of, which is easy to miss sometimes, is questions that we really could be answering, but we might not want to. And there might actually be a good reason why we wouldn't want to. Like, these are sort of moral, ethical, should questions.
1: Right.
0: Where the best way to answer it would be to test some dangerous substance on people or to withhold something from them.
1: Yeah.
0: But one thing that occurs to me in this realm, and this is why I bring this up after the endometriosis thing, is I think a lot about the fact that we know so little about what medications are actually safe for people who are pregnant.
1: Absolutely. Yes.
0: And it might be hard to design an experiment for that because it would be very difficult to say, hey, you're pregnant, take this pill. We don't know how it's going to react.
1: Yeah. No, this is something that I've been thinking about a lot lately because I had my first kid not long ago. And it's such a problem, but one that, like you said, there isn't a great solution for, at least in the current paradigm for like our best way of studying drugs.
0: Yeah. And drug companies got scared off of testing stuff on people, like people who might just even have a remote possibility of being pregnant.
1: Sure. Yeah.
0: And what we've ended up with is a world where we actually just don't know a lot of impacts of medication in general on women.
1: Yeah. No, I definitely think that's true. And it's so thorny to even talk about. You know, on the one hand, I think anybody with any kind of moral compass can see that the way that a lot of science was conducted in the 19th and a lot of the 20th century was not good in that respect, that, you know, a lot of unethical decisions were made. But, you know, I think it's good that that scared us, but we aren't great at figuring out the nuance there.
0: And it just, it leads to this place where it's like, we're somehow okay with the fact that we just don't know how so many of these drugs work on women.
1: Yeah, exactly.
0: It's very strange.
1: It is very strange.
0: So the next group of questions I've been thinking about is the questions we didn't know were unanswered because we didn't even know we could ask them.
1: Yeah.
0: Like, we didn't have the tech, or we didn't have the observation, or we didn't have the right theory to even get to a place where we could ask that question. So, you know, an example I think of is how microscopes let us ask questions about microbes, and then that let us ask questions about the microbiome. And then we get to a place where we can ask questions about the impact of the microbiome on our mental health. You know, a couple hundred years ago, you couldn't sit around and be like, what is the impact of all the little bacteria in our gut on our mental health? Like, that wouldn't mean anything.
1: Yeah. You know, one that I think works well for this bucket is the question of what the longest lived animal is.
0: Is this the Greenland shark?
1: So yeah, for listeners who don't know, in I think it was 2016, researchers looked at proteins from the eye lens of a bunch of Greenland sharks.
2: Almost like an organic living carbon footprint in the back of their eye, and do an organic version of carbon dating, like we would do with some ancient artifact.
1: Then they found an average lifespan of 272 years. The largest shark that they looked at was 392 years old, plus or minus another like 100 or so years.
0: It's like a shark that like overlapped with Shakespeare or something.
1: Yeah, yeah. And so that's the longest lived vertebrate. Mm-hmm. The oldest invertebrate is a clam, nicknamed Ming, because she was born in 1499 during the Ming Dynasty.
3: Clamshells are deposited in layers like tree rings. So if you count the layers, you can figure out how old the clam is.
4: And they didn't discover Ming's age until they returned to the lab and examined its shell under a microscope.
1: It's not that we never would have asked, you know, how old is the oldest thing, but it was just like a philosophical question.
0: Yeah, we wouldn't have had a way to actually get an answer.
1: Yeah, except, you know, maybe like looking at historical records that are like, wow, my family's been watching this one clam for centuries and it's cursed with life. So yeah, I like how that one would have absolutely like boggled the mind of scientists. So that's pretty cool.
0: Okay, the last bucket might be the biggest bucket. And this is more of the classic big unanswered questions that people might think of when you say, oh, what are the biggest unanswered questions in science? the way I'm thinking about this bucket is like, there's some

0: insurmountable barrier, or at least seemingly insurmountable barrier between us and the answer. Like, how did life start? Mm-hmm. Or what happened before the Big Bang? Something that seems like we could never get past.
1: Yeah, there are so many questions like this. And there are several, in fact, in this print issue of Scientific American.
0: These are sometimes the most fun.
1: Yeah, yeah. Well, so what came up for the Big Bang is a really fun one, because the word before is no longer accurate, actually, because the Big Bang wasn't just the start of space, it was the start of space-time, so it was also the start of time. So what does it mean for something to have happened before the Big Bang?
0: At the same time, though, you never know what kind of new tech or new theory is going to come around and give us a way in, like with the microscope and the microbiome. And I don't know, sometimes just kind of wrestling with these questions, I feel like it could take us to some pretty fun places. So I actually want to try that with the Big Bang question. Even though it seems totally impossible, there are some very interesting theories of what could have happened before the Big Bang.
1: Mm.
0: And we're going to get into it after the break.
1: Yeah.
0: Why don't we just start with who you are and what you do?
2: My name is Sarah Scholes, and I am a senior contributor at Scientific American.
0: All right, so you wrote this great piece for the Scientific American Impossible Questions series, and it's all about what happened before the Big Bang.
2: Yeah.
0: How did you even start thinking about this question?
2: Yeah, I mean, if we go all the way back to when I was a kid, I grew up super religious, but I was always an annoying kid who was like, well, if God created the universe, who created God? And then what came before that? And then when I went to college and became not religious anymore, it turned out I was still interested in the same questions.
0: The big impossible questions?
2: Exactly. Still annoying. And my roommate and I would sit in our room and be like, well, if space is expanding, what is it expanding into? And if the Big Bang was the beginning, what happened before that? And now I'm a science journalist, and I thought, you know, there's probably some people thinking about this question professionally, and I could just bother them instead of my Sunday school teachers like I used to.
0: Oh my God, this is such a great entrance into this question. I guess, how is it even possible that someone could try to answer a question like this? Isn't it by definition impossible?
2: Yeah, I think, I mean, it depends on how you think about it. The Big Bang is definitely a hard boundary. We can't even like see or gather data from the time right after it, let alone see right back to it. And so if you can't even see there, you definitely can't see before there. So I think the way that scientists think about it is maybe there are some imprints left on the universe that we can see that provide some clues for what happened before.
0: Okay, so what did the scientists you talked to tell you about this question? Did they have theories for what might have happened before the Big Bang?
2: Yeah, so the first theory is called the no boundary proposal, which is based on this idea that if you look at the modern universe and you say, how did it get like this? You can rewind back and say, like, what initial conditions would I have needed to go from the past to the present?
0: Okay.
2: And then you can kind of go backwards and backwards and backwards forever, but that doesn't make sense because as far as we know, the Big Bang created time. And so there cannot be a before the Big Bang because there was no time before the Big Bang. So if this isn't making sense, that's how it's supposed to be, because this proposal came from the fact that, like, if you do that, it doesn't make sense. Like, it sounds like gobbledygook.
0: Right.
2: So in the 80s, Stephen Hawking and another physicist named James Hartle were like, this doesn't make sense. So let's try to think about it without the universe having a beginning. Let's let go of time, our concept of time in that way, and let's think of the universe as a four-dimensional space-time sphere. The way that scientists told me to think about it, because like that's not something our brains don't encounter, four-dimensional space-time spheres.
0: Not often.
2: So they said, think of it like the globe. Like if the universe in space and time is a globe, then the beginning of the universe, the Big Bang,

0: The big bounce, yeah. So as far as scientists know, as far as we can see right now, you know, the universe is expanding at an accelerating rate. But in this cyclic universe theory, there's the idea that at some point it starts contracting.
1: And this is not the big crunch?
0: This is not the big crunch because it doesn't shrink all the way to nothing, and it's not like a violent contraction. Okay. It kind of contracts slowly and not all the way down, and then starts expanding again. And so the Big Bang would kind of be that transition.
1: So wait, this is saying that the universe expands and contracts, and the moment it switches from contracting to expanding, it looks like what we think of as the Big Bang.
0: Correct.
1: But there's just stuff that's been in there the whole time. There's stuff that's been there forever.
0: Yeah, that's my okay. Understanding. And the scientist I spoke to about it said, you know, there is some stuff from the previous universe that gets carried along into ours.
1: But I guess like it's not a previous universe. It just looks like a previous universe.
0: Yeah, which I guess is also sort of rejecting the question.
1: Yeah.
0: Because then you have to ask, how did all of this get started? What was before the first big expansion and big bounce?
1: Right.
0: So it is also not totally answering the question.
1: Does this scientist have a answer to that question, or?
0: No, I think that's asking too much.
1: Okay. It is asking a lot. But both of those ideas are still kind of saying there's no big fundamental before and after here. Like, the first one says there's just no before, like it doesn't mean anything. And the second one is kind of saying there's no real big bang, or it's not like as bangy as we thought.
0: Yeah.
1: Are there any ideas out there that are like what's before is super different from what happened after, like different from what we can see now?
0: Yeah. So there's this one idea called a sort of mirror universe. The scientist I spoke to said to picture it like two ice cream cones, kind of pointy end to pointy end.
1: Okay.
0: Our universe, you know, is expanding, making this cone in one direction. Time is going forward. Stuff is made of matter. And then on the other side, in the other ice cream cone, it's going the other way. The universe is running backwards. Time flows backwards. Stuff is made of antimatter instead of matter, and all of the directions are reversed. So it's a literal mirror of what is going on here, and the Big Bang is where those two things are.
1: Or is it flowing?
0: Touching.
1: I get, what does it mean for time to flow backwards?
0: I think this is one of those things, again, where our human brains, because we live in a universe where time does flow forward, and as far as we know, it only flows forward for us, it just, like, doesn't make sense for time to go backwards.
1: But the idea here is that, like, everything in the mirror universe is flipped.
0: Yes.
1: And then I guess, am I wrong in assuming that this still begs the question of what happened before that?
0: Like, how did these mirror images of each other get there?
1: Exactly.
0: In the first place.
1: Yeah. Who made the ice cream cones?
0: Yeah, so I think, once again, we come back to the fact that the question is perhaps impossible, because these are ways of answering it in a way that just calls the question again at a different point in the universe's history.
1: Hmm. What are the chances that any of these theories is right?
0: I think even most of the people who have come up with or work on these theories would say the chances are probably not high that any one of them is correct. I think, one of them actually said that to me. He said something like, we're just trying to throw spaghetti against the wall and see what sticks, and just keep throwing ideas out there for what could make sense based on what we see in the universe today. And in some ways, there's not necessarily definitive ways that we could decide whether any of them was the correct explanation, because you can't see before the Big Bang. And so that's frustrating to me and my inner child.
1: So do you think it is ever going to be possible to get to a final answer on what happened before the Big Bang?
0: Yeah, I'm wary of saying never in science, because you never know what sorts of tools scientists are going to come up with. But to me, sitting here in my chair in 2026, it doesn't seem to me like it's something we could ever find out definitively.
1: Yeah.
0: I think there's fundamental barriers to data gathering in the universe. And I also think there's probably fundamental barriers to how our brains

0: think about it. Like, maybe before isn't a concept that that the universe abides by, or, you know, I think we're stuck in our own reality that really has very little to do, perhaps, with the fundamental laws of the universe. And I don't know if our puny brains can figure that out. But
1: is there something about the fact that this feels unanswerable that is more exciting to you? Like, if you could answer this, would you want to?
0: Yeah, I mean, I think that I would like to have the answer, but it is sort of reassuring to me in a weird way that there are things that, like, are probably beyond us and that we get to wonder about, and people get to come up with crazy ideas like the universe is a four-dimensional space-time football or whatever. And I think it kind of opens up a different version of maybe awe, I guess, like, not necessarily religious awe, but just, you know, cosmic awe. Like, the universe is so strange and we have so little of it figured out, and I do think that's exciting. There's so much out there that we haven't discovered, and then beyond that there's stuff we probably never will, and I think that's great. The universe should be able to keep its secrets if it wants to.
1: This was the first episode of our two-part series with Scientific American. If you want to read more about this and other impossible questions, go check out their special issue. You can find it in print or on their site at scientificamerican.com. You should check out their excellent podcast, Science Quickly, and stay tuned for the second episode next week. This episode was produced by me, Noam Hassenfeld. It was edited by Meredith Hodenot, who runs the show. Fact-checking from Melissa Hirsch, mixing and sound design by Christian Ayala, music from me, our video editor is Jacob Reynolds, our animator is Kareem Correa, our editorial director is Joanna Solitaroff, and Bird Pinkerton slung the guitar strap over her shoulder and headed back into the passageway. She tried to retrace her steps, but before she knew it, she was lost, alone in the darkness. Special thanks to Clara Moskowitz, and thanks, as always, to Brian Resnick for co-creating the show with me and Bird. If you have thoughts about the show, we would love to hear from you. 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
2: You need 60 votes, not 50, if something is non-fiscal in nature, and that may be the challenge of Congress doing something, especially with Trump in the second 2 years of his administration. So I just want to set realistic guidelines of what you can see. I do think you'll find it to be an issue that absolutely is going to come before Congress. We're going to talk about, but we really need the White House to have the regulators in place to do this again, because right now, Trump administration, they're doing nothing to actually address this.
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4: Thanks for taking my call. 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My question is this. Will the Congress be bringing back the Consumer Financial Protection Agency, which Trump got rid of? Today we have $1.28 trillion in credit card debt. 13% of credit card holders are 90 days past due. We have over 221 million credit card holders. We're all getting gouged. I have two credit cards for over 35 years each. They're both charging me 29%. I am 70 years old and retired. I would like to see Congress bring back the Consumer Financial Protection Agency. Thank you.
2: Yeah, Mike, I agree. I think that's something we've already talked about. We fought them when they tried to dismantle it, or did dismantle it. And it's something that was created under Democrats, so it totally makes sense. And, you know, to your point about gas, that's $1.70 more a gallon than when the war started. And diesel, all-time high, that is significantly more. So, you know, people are feeling that, and that's causing some of the distress and why more than ever we need to protect consumers against some of these big corporations. And the good news is people are, again, connecting dots. So I'm with you, Mike. The challenge could still be Trump will still be president for two more years. I'm not sure if he'll agree, but we definitely, as Democrats, want to continue it.
3: Cortelyou in Los Angeles, you're on the air with Congressman.
5: Good day to all. Yes, I wanted to know if we want to move forward, we would have to get rid of the NDA. We don't know what side anyone is on. They signed an agreement. They took money. We don't know where their stance because of this NDA. Is there a way that we could stop all NDAs? Thank you.
3: Yeah, I think this is the first administration in history to force everybody to sign an NDA, isn't it?
2: And remember, they wanted people to do it as they were leaving the Lincoln after 275 days or whatever. I mean, it's crazy. Well, because if you're a crook and you're corrupt, you can't let people expose your corruption, right? So, yes, we could limit NDAs. And again, this is the first time we've seen it used this extensively.
3: Brian in Tacoma, Washington, you're on the air with Congressman Pocan.
6: Hey, Congressman Pocan and Tom. Congressman Pocan, like every week you're on, Tom and or the listeners ask you some version of, like, are we going to hold these people, Donald Trump and his co-conspirators and such, accountable for their crimes? And when you, you know, when you guys have the, some gavels and some power, you, there are going to be arrests made. Are these gonna people going to be in prison? And your response is always some version of, I see the polling and, you know, like people's top five priorities are affordability, so on and so forth. It's the same issue. I don't understand why it's so hard for Democrats to say your prices are high. We want to get them under control. They're high in part because criminals are stealing your money. The only way we get your prices down possibly is holding these people criminally accountable, put them in prison, so on and so forth. You can polish up the language how you want, but you understand the sentiment. I don't understand why that's so hard. It's the same issue.
2: Brian, it's not hard because we're already saying it. So here's the thing. What I'm trying to explain is we won't have the White House. We don't have the Department of Justice that would likely do the prosecution. So what I'm telling you is we may want to do that, but there's a practicality until 28 when we have a Democratic administration, and a Democratic administration, by the way, is willing to do that, which I think they would be. There's certain things we just can't do. So I could lie to you and say, of course, we're going to throw their butts in jail. But we may not have the actual capacity to do that because we don't have the executive branch levers to do that. That's why I answer it in the way that I do. It's nothing to do with cost of living. It's whether or not we actually having Congress, we can do the oversight, we can expose them for the corruption. That next part is going to be the trickier part. And that's part of why there are consequences to the final 2 years still of having Trump there. We'll be a goalie and block the additional bad things happening, but there are some levers we're simply not going to have legal access to.
3: Patrick in Schaumburg, Illinois, you're on the air with Congressman Pocan.
7: Thank you all for taking my call. Actually, I want to stress what everyone, you know, keeps bringing up is the frustration from the Democratic voter is that we don't hear the, you know, the words that we want to hear is waste, fraud, and corruption. That's what we're going to, you know, want to do. We want to stop. I mean, those are the first words that should come up out of, you know, the politician's word, mouth. You know, where you want to stop waste, fraud, and corruption, the Republican Trump world, that's all they are. And I know you, there's a lot of limitations because you don't have power in the House. But if we hear those words over and over, like we should be, like the Republicans use it, you know, they want to pass a law. The first thing they want to do is, beat waste, fraud, and corruption. And the Democrats are not doing that.
2: Yeah, I mean, we are. You know, we've had this debate many times on here, right? If the press doesn't say it, does it mean we didn't say it? But I do think what we've been saying is cost care and corruption. So cost and then healthcare specifically, and then the corruption. I'm not sure if wasted fraud, you know, that's kind of bluntly Republican talking points, and they want you to take that bait because then they're going to point to something that happened in one state and then act like it's a bigger thing. But the corruption of the that while he and his family enriches himself and we all pay more because of it, because of his actions, absolutely is talked about, if not daily, hourly, while I'm in Washington, right? I hear it all the time. So, you know, unfortunately, a lot of the mainstream media, and even, you know, bluntly, you watch a cable show, the same four subjects are said by 10 different people throughout the day. It's somewhat limited what they cover. I don't control that, and that becomes some of the difficulty.
3: There you go. 46 minutes past the hour. Congressman Mark Pocan is with us for the hour. 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The former chair of the Congressional Progressive Caucus represents the 2nd District of Wisconsin. 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It's called With Liberty and Justice for Some. 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

0: 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Welcome back. 8 minutes before the hour. Picking up your calls here for Congressman Mark Pocan. Paul in Woodinville, you are on the air with Congressman Pocan.
1: Yes, Congressman, I don't know if your previous reply kind of preempts my question about whether we have to wait to 2029, the Democratic administration, but I was wondering if Democrats kind of privately have been talking about what they're going to do about restoring the vandalism that Donald Trump has perpetrated on our national seat of government in Washington, D.C., which he has done intentionally and undoubtedly will continue with vengeance as when he loses the election and becomes angrier and more unhinged. He will just do more and more. He'll probably tear down the West Wing of the White House, tear down the Kennedy Center. This stuff is just, it's a disgrace, and there's got to be some power that the House has. If we just take the House, don't give him any money. And by the way, you can don't give the Supreme Court any money either. Your reply.
2: Yeah, Paul, no, you're exactly right, Paul. There are things we can do. We can sue on behalf of Congress to stop actions. They can't break the law at that point. We can hold back their funding, right? We can do that. We had a hearing this week, the Republicans called, Tom, on the Economy Act from, I believe it was 1932, where they allowed agencies to have other agencies do work, and Trump is using this as his way to dismantle the Department of Education. He used it with DOGE. He's trying to get money from NIH to go to Department of Defense. And the Republicans called it because it was their kind of quiet opposition to say, stop doing this. You're taking away Congress's power. So there are things that we absolutely can do, but maybe what we can't do is get Department of Justice to go after someone who broke the law, right? So there are things we can and we can't do, but what we can absolutely do is hold back funding, do lawsuits to stop them from doing things, do the proper oversight to expose them for what they're doing, and that will happen when we get the majority.
0: Lori in Ocala, Florida, you're on the air with Congressman Pocan.
3: Hi, Congressman. Wonderful to speak to you. This is a huge populist movement right now, and once we win in November, progressives should identify an agenda and promise to work to reelect all other Democrats by the sheer volume of our numbers and require an oath from Dems not to take any money from any lobbyists in return. This is not unlike what Grover Norquist did in his pledge of no new taxes. What do you think of that?
2: Yeah, so in fact, tomorrow afternoon, we have a progressive caucus retreat planning for the next year, so that's good. And I agree. I think the if we can get people not to take corporate PAC money, which you now have 60-some members, and I think in the new Congress, you'll have more. I've had people who still take corporate money talking to me about how, you know, to get off of that, and Citizens United are two of the most important things we can do to disconnect special interest and the policy that happens. And it would be very wise of us in the majority to make a very public breaking of those connections. And I think that's really important. So I think you've identified the right thing, Lori.
0: Congressman, I think we just have, we've got one full minute left. Not really enough time to get a question and answer in here. So I'm curious your thoughts over the, you know, for the next couple of weeks. How can we both most effectively be activists?
2: Yeah, so the Senate, I think, will still work for the next couple of weeks. We're done after today in the House. You know, The elections are November 3rd. People are supposedly getting around their districts. This is your best final chance to have some accountability with your elected officials, where they hide and don't hold public hearings or town halls, I'm sorry, things like that. They do have to go out and meet voters. Go ahead and meet them and invite the press. If you're going to be outside an event that they're not having public events, make them public events. This is your to be as activist as possible and expose them for the corruption, for their supporting Donald Trump on things like tariffs and the war in Iran. This is your moment. So please fully take advantage of it.
0: There you go. Well said. Congressman, thanks again so much for dropping by this week. And yeah, it's been years now, and you do such a great job. Thank you so much for being with us.
2: No, thank you, Tom. Your listeners are great as well. I appreciate it.
0: Yeah, amen. Thank you. On the other side of the break, is anyone surprised that Trump is considered dangerous and corrupt by a majority in a new poll? Also, Trump took control of another country's oil fortunes. What could possibly go wrong? Stick around.
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0: The morbidly rich who bought our government are counting on you to sit this thing out. Don't give them the satisfaction. The Hartman Report is free to join, and it's where our community goes to see what they're really doing. Every day, I connect the dots that they don't want connected, from the Powell memo to Citizens United, to the checkpoints and surveillance machinery that's going up right now. But this isn't a lecture, it's a fight, and you're not in it alone. Thousands of us are already here, reading, arguing, organizing, and fighting like our children's future depends on it, because it does. We refuse to be spectators while democracy gets sold off piece by piece. Free means free. HartmanReport.com, no paywall, no catch. Come stand with us and let's take this country back together. That's Hartman Report. Hartman with two N's at the end. HartmanReport.com. 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
17: The EPA's own scientific data shows that the power plant rules would have saved billions of dollars every year in public health costs and tens of thousands of premature deaths from pollution, not to mention reducing the emissions that drive man-made climate change, which is causing hundreds of billions of dollars in damages every year from extreme heat, drought, wildfires, storms, and floods. Trump's EPA is ignoring the law, according to the Environmental Defense Fund's Vicki Patton on PBS NewsHour.
18: The law is clear that EPA has a responsibility to protect the American people from dangerous pollution, and every American deserves these protections.
19: Is there anything that the Environmental Protection Agency is actually protecting us from in the environment anymore?
17: No, apparently not. Environmental groups have vowed to sue to block the repeal.
19: Go get them.
17: The Trump EPA late last week also moved to weaken environmental rules for data centers to allow unfettered construction, including installing polluting fossil-fueled power plants to power them.
19: Because, of course, they did.
17: A separate new rule could make it harder for the public to learn about and stop proposed data centers in their communities. A new study projects that air pollution from data centers alone could increase public health costs by more than $20 billion a year by 2028. In science, August 2026 was the hottest August ever recorded globally and the all-time hottest month ever recorded on planet Earth, tied with July 2023. That's according to both NOAA and Copernicus, Europe's climate service.
19: Right, so by all means, let's do away with any restrictions on emissions at power plants or from cars.
17: The coming supersized El Nino is amplifying climate impact, giving us a glimpse of the warming we'll experience in coming decades, according to Dr. Michael Mann on BBC News, but he says humanity can mitigate those impacts if we try.
20: The obstacles aren't physical, they're not technological. We've got the technology, the clean energy technology to do it. The obstacles are entirely political at this point.
17: Finally, global oil markets are roiling as the Iran conflict widens. Saudi Arabia announced it shut down a crucial cross-country pipeline that came under drone attack. Iran-linked Houthi militias have gained control of strategic parts of the Red Sea near the Bab el-Mandeb Strait, the other vital shipping choke point for oil, gas, and fertilizer out of the Middle East. Europe is facing looming winter shortages of natural gas for heating, even as it moves to accelerate electrification. And in the U.S., the price of diesel fuel hit a new record high, raising costs throughout the broader economy. Over the weekend, Donald Trump blamed Ukraine and its strikes on Russian oil refineries rather than his Iran war for raising energy costs across the planet.
19: Yeah, that was it. It's Ukraine's fault. For much more on all of these stories and the ones we couldn't get to today, check out our website at greennews.bradblog.com. I'm Brad Friedman.
17: And I'm Desi Doyen.
19: And this has been your Green News Report.
21: 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What you gonna do when it all burns down?
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1: Hey, welcome back to the second hour of our program. 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It's titled, Trump Took Control of Another Country's Oil Fortune. Where the hell is the money? And what was really remarkable was yesterday, Scott Bessent testified before Congress, and I'm going to play this audio out of my computer here, Sean. This is Congressman Sean Casten of Illinois asking Scott Bessent, basically, where's the money, sir? Check this out.
2: July 27th, we've paid for that war many times over. We're taking in a lot of money, billions and billions of dollars.
1: It's just a one-minute clip.
2: Who is the we that he is referring to?
3: Well, I think President Trump may have been referring to the oil deal that the Department of War has done with Venezuela.
2: But he seemed to imply that we, the United States people, are taking in money to offset those costs. That would suggest flows to U.S. persons.
3: Again, that this is the one of the largest assets
1: U.S. persons,
3: ever to go
1: sir.
3: The U.S. balance sheet, Congressman.
2: Are the accounts that the Treasury is managing tied only to the sale of oils, or are you also taking control of other Venezuelan assets?
3: It is many Venezuelan assets.
1: Like gold.
2: So you've asserted control over Venezuelan assets. I know Interior recently said they're taking control of Venezuelan gold sales, so we're also taking control of those assets and the dispersions.
3: Yes.
2: You can't testify as we sit here whether or not those are flowing to U.S. persons.
3: No.
1: No.
2: Can you identify where or what U.S. bank those funds are being held?
3: No.
2: Secretary Rubio had indicated that they were being held by Citibank. Do you dispute what Secretary Rubio said, or do you not know?
3: I agree with him.
1: So there you go. The answer, is this money flowing to U.S. persons? Will you tell us? No. I mean, that's what's going on, right? No. Yeah. So did Trump take the oil? Did he take that? Here's what we know. 3 days after Trump kidnapped Maduro and his wife, Trump went on his Nazi-infested social media site and wrote that Venezuela's oil reserves would be controlled by him personally as president of the United States. 3 days after that, he signed an executive order declaring a national emergency so that the people, the bondholders, Venezuela's bondholders and the oil companies who actually Venezuela owed $150 billion to got screwed. So, in other words, the revenue from this oil that we just stole from Venezuela is not going to be used to pay back the debts of Venezuela. It's going to be held by us. Then Trump started selling the oil that he'd seized from Venezuela. The first load, according to Reuters and Semaphore, was about $500 million worth, and it went to two companies, Vitol and Trafigura. These are brokers, companies that, you know, buy and sell oil internationally. Both of these companies have histories of being involved in bribery schemes. And that money didn't go into the Treasury account that Trump's executive order required. Instead, it went to a bank in Doha, in Qatar, right after that country's leaders gave him a $400 million jet. I mean, this is crazy. This is what we know. Trump announces that he's taken the oil. Then he says he's taken the money from the sale of the oil, and he puts it in a country, in a bank in a country that gave him a 747 jet. Then he hires traders who have a record of bribery. Then he refuses to publish the contracts. Then he puts his own handpicked cabinet members in charge of both the disbursements and the oversight. And then he sends Bessent to Congress to say no when asked if we could please find out where that money went. This is crazy. I mean, this is the kind of thing that, you know, back in the days when I was doing international relief work, this is the kind of thing I saw everywhere I went. You know, when the health minister of Haiti tried to bribe me, when the reconstruction minister of Uganda, was making hints, shall we say, and a person representing their State Department openly solicited a bribe from me. I have seen this over and over again. This is like, you know, what happened in 2014 in Nigeria when Goodluck Jonathan, the president, you know, when one of his people pointed out that billions of dollars of oil revenue had gone missing. And Goodluck Jonathan, President Jonathan, fired him. and said, "Oh no, it's just a ghost. You know, the money is a phantom," was the word he used. And you know, later on, there was an actual audit, and it turned out that Good Luck Jonathan had apparently made off with $1.48 billion. Now, I don't have any proof that Donald Trump walked off with this money or gave it to members of his family. Somebody has it. Somebody is earning interest on it. It's not our money. It's Venezuela's, although we are claiming it under the Monroe Doctrine, the Donald version of the Monroe Doctrine. James Monroe, our fifth president, I think, who basically said anything that happens in the North or South American hemisphere or Central America is the business of the United States. But I think it's a reasonable question to ask, where the hell is the money? Why are we giving this oil to companies that have long histories of corruption and bribery? Is Trump being bribed? Is some of this money making its way to Trump? Who got the interest when it was parked in that Qatar bank account that Donald Trump controlled in the country, the bank in the country that gave him the 747 jet? If this is not corruption, plain and simple, it sure looks like it. And the way that it played out in Nigeria, the way that it played out in Haiti, the way it played out in Uganda when I was there, was basically and I saw the same thing in the Philippines when I worked there when Ferdy Marcos and his wife and Imelda were running the country. They would basically steal from the public till. A few people would squawk about it. They'd go, it's nothing to see here. And then the news cycle just moves on. And, you know, we've done this a couple times now with this Venezuelan money. And then to make it even more bizarre, Marco Rubio took a bunch of mining executives, American mining executives, down to, and said, hey, you know, have at it, down to Venezuela. And said, have at it. And the mining executives went around the country. Oh, there's a gold mine here. There's a gold mine there. There's a gold. I think we'll just take these things. And, of course, Darcy Rodriguez, the president of Venezuela, or the acting president, the person who was not elected but was selected by Donald Trump, is saying, sure, you can have that gold. And so these mining executives, Marco Rubio puts them on a plane and flies them down there in luxury, first-class flight, and puts them up in fancy five-star hotels in Venezuela, in Caracas. And when they come home, sure enough, they've got $100 million worth of gold. Did they give Venezuela anything for that gold? Nah, we gave Darcy Rodriguez another day in power. But we just took $100 million, which Sean Casten just mentioned in that clip I shared with you. He said, well, Trump is asserting control over Venezuela's gold too, right? And Bessent says, yep. This is good old-fashioned imperialism. Gunboat diplomacy, we used to call it back in the late 19th, early 20th centuries. And it's wrong. It's not how democracies are supposed to operate. It's not how countries are supposed to operate. You don't go kidnapping the leader of a foreign country, even if he did just steal an election. You don't go kidnapping him and then use that as the excuse to steal his oil and gold. But that's what Trump is doing. And it should upset us that we as a country now are playing the international role of thieves. We're doing what Trump or what Putin is trying to do to Ukraine.
0: This is the Tom Hartman Program.
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0: Yeah.
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6: The American middle class is on its deathbed. 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

0: minutes past the hour. So Donald Trump sparked outrage when his administration said that they are preparing to send 40,000 2,000-pound bombs to Israel through a foreign program, a mechanism known as foreign military financing. Here's how it works. The American contractors who build the bombs get a check from the United States for those bombs for $2.8 billion, and they ship the bombs to Israel. I mean, that's pretty much it. These are not being purchased by Israel, even though that's what the headline in the New York Times says. They are being purchased on behalf of Israel by the Trump administration. $2.8 billion coming out of the Pentagon budget and 40,000 bombs, another enough to reflatten Gaza, or in this case, probably Lebanon, or maybe Syria. God only knows, you know, what Netanyahu wants to do next. Is he going to go after Jordan? People are freaking out about it. Tucker Carlson said this is a gift that supports genocide. He's right. Marjorie Taylor Greene, we did not vote for this. America does not support this. Our tax dollars and weapons have been used to kill tens of thousands of innocent people. My God, what comes next? These are Republicans. Pramila Jayapal, a regular on this program, you know, the congresswoman from Washington State, she said, this is beyond unacceptable, and I am furious at this news. U.S. weapons are being used to perpetrate a genocide. This cannot continue in our name. Fighting in Congress on all future weapon sales as long as the Israeli government continues to violate international humanitarian law. God bless you, Pramila Jayapal. Meanwhile, a majority of American voters, a majority, it's a slight majority, but a majority of American voters consider Donald Trump to be dangerous and corrupt. Only 14% say he's not divisive. You know, it's got to be the same 14% who believe there are lizard people who live under the earth, and Bill Clinton zipped on his human suit. And I mean, here's what the numbers say. 53% of people who were polled, this is a September 11 through 14 Economist YouGov poll of 1,416 U.S. registered voters. 53% said Donald Trump is corrupt. 51% said he is dangerous. 47% said he's out of touch. 46% said he is cruel. 45% he said he is bold. The percentage of American voters is right across the board, all political persuasions. The percentage of American voters who said that Donald Trump is steady was 18%. Well, I'd say he's steady when it comes to running a grift. Democrats were testing an anti-corruption midterm message since corruption has hit a 20-year high, and the results broke sharply by party. They asked Americans whether you believe that the president has inappropriately profited from cryptocurrency and while in office. 91% of Democrats said yes, he's corrupt, he's inappropriately profited from crypto. 62% of independents said yes, he's corrupt, he's independent, he is inappropriately profited from crypto. Only 10% of Republicans agreed with that sentiment. But Republicans are not universally positive. Half of them, 49%, when asked to describe Donald Trump in one word, 49% of Republicans said that one word is dishonest, which is just, like, you know, painfully and obviously true. Meanwhile, Joyce Beatty is the congresswoman from Ohio who sued. She's an ex officio member of the Kennedy Center board. The law requires a member of Congress to be a member of the board. And so Trump can't get rid of her, even though she's a Democrat. And she was at that board meeting yesterday where Trump said, we're going to shut it down if I won't put my name on it. And she said it was the most unprofessional thing I've ever witnessed. This is an interview she did with MS Now. She said, he went into name-calling trying to say I was an obstructionist. I was dumb. He said, I think you're incompetent. And I said, I know that you're incompetent. And I looked at the chair who was chairing, and I said, are we really going to do this? This is unprofessional. And, of course, the absolute chair was Donald Trump. And he said he was going to hold me responsible if something fell out of the ceiling and killed someone. And I said, you're already killing people. There's a war. And then he wanted to start talking about how great he was at developing properties. So I reminded him he had more bankruptcies than anybody in the room. She says, I mean, I'm not going to let him bully me, intimidate me, and the facts stand for themselves. I'm telling you, people are excited about people who talk back to Donald Trump. People want fighters. They want somebody who is going to say what it is, who will call him out. So enough of my rants. What say you? I'll pick up your calls on the other side of the break.
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0: Taking back the mainstream media 3 hours a day, 5 days a week. We're right here. I'll be right back with you.

0: One of the most important and often misunderstood aspects of the American experiment is this. 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

0: 6 minutes past the hour. Welcome back. Picking up your calls here, Jim in Pioneer, Ohio. Hey, Jim, what's on your mind today?
1: Hi. Great show today, Tom.
0: Thank you.
1: My question is about Section 3 of the 14th Amendment. How is Donald Trump not disqualified from holding any office of trust under the U.S.? He pardoned, without going into the endless list of violations since, he pardoned people who were guilty of assaulting police officers. They're on film. And it's not about lawfare or weaponization of the courts. These people pled guilty because they were caught dead to rights, and they were going to get a significantly harder sentence if they didn't admit guilt. But Donald Trump pardoned them. That's aid and comfort under Section 3 of the 14th Amendment. So how is he not disqualified for any office?
0: It's a brilliant question, Jim, and for the edification of our listeners who are not familiar with Section 3 of the 14th Amendment, it's one long sentence, and I will read it to everybody right now. And you can make up your own mind about whether Donald Trump should or should not be in the White House. No person shall be a senator or representative in Congress or elector of president or and vice president or hold any office, civil or military, under the United States or under any state who, having previously taken an oath as a member of Congress or as an officer of the United States or as a member of any state legislature or as an executive or judicial officer of any state who have taken an oath to support the Constitution of the United States shall have engaged in insurrection or rebellion against the same or given aid or comfort to the enemies thereof. But Congress may, by a two-thirds vote of each house, remove such disability. So, yeah, it is very clear to me that Donald Trump led an insurrection against the United States. He encouraged people to try to murder the vice president of the United States in order to prevent Joe Biden from being certified as the lawful president of the United States in 2000. Or in January of 2001, and he should not be in the White House. There's no doubt about it in my mind. Now, you know, obviously the Supreme Court and the Republicans in Congress don't agree with that, but, you know.
1: The Supreme Court called him out to take the vote.
0: Say what?
1: The Anderson decision. Read the Anderson decision. The Supreme Court called Congress out to take the vote.
0: To take the vote, what do you mean?
1: The Anderson decision. Read page 8 from the original decision.
0: Mm-hmm. Oh, where they said we're not going to kick out Trump. If you want to hold him responsible under Article Section 3, you're going to have to do it yourself.
1: Yeah, they called out Congress to take the vote.
0: Yeah, and of course Congress did.
1: Why hasn't any congressman stood up to their oath to defend the Constitution? Not a single one of them.
0: Yeah. Al Green certainly has. He's put forward an impeachment resolution. In fact, he's put forward several of them.
1: Al Green, a break.
0: Yeah, there have been a couple of Democrats who have done that, and Thomas Massie. Well, Massie is not going after Trump. He's going after Hegseth, but you know, kind of Tweedledum and Tweedledee. I get it, Jim. I get it, and you know, it's just mind-boggling what we've come to in this country, that we have a rapist, a felon in the White House, a chronic liar, and that he's supported by about a third of Americans. It's just breathtaking. Jim, thanks for the call. Steve in New Boston, Michigan. Hey, Steve, what's up?
2: Hi, Tom. I'd like to do a little reflecting with you on the reflection pool.
0: Okay.
2: Being that the truth is now out and that those five or six people who were falsely accused of vandalizing the pool is not true, and this is based because the $15 million paid no-bid contractor admitted that the reason the paint's coming off the bottom is because they improperly treated the surface before they started the paint.
0: Right, they used the wrong chemicals. Yeah.
2: Right. So now that the contractor has admitted it, and the contractor's paid $15 million, I'm sure that's an absorbent amount of money for that job, but okay, he got paid. One, are they going to stand behind that work and fix it at their expense? And two, the people who were falsely accused of this, and I believe several were arrested, what legal recourse action do they have to go back for the defamations lawsuits that they should be filing?
0: Yeah. The people who are arrested do have a charge of action against the United States. And this is the story. There's actually a fund for this, which is the fund that, you know, Donald Trump used to give Mike, what's his name? To give a bunch of his toadies, including that crazy right-wing general. You know, he gave him $1 million. and Mike Flynn. And so, yeah, they have a basis for a lawsuit. The one caveat is that you can only sue the federal government if it gives you permission to sue it. So, you know, let's not, you know, get too excited here, but keep an eye on that one. In terms of the contractor, okay, my understanding, although I have not seen a clear explanation of this, and every article I've read in the mainstream press about this leaves it kind of ambiguous, up in the air, but my understanding is the contractor is going to come in, fix the job. In fact, they're in the process of doing it right now, and we will pay them all over again. That's my understanding. Now, keep in mind, this contractor is a major friend of Donald Trump's and a major donor to his political activities. You know, it's a Florida company that does swimming pools, and that's why Trump hired them.
2: Unbelievable.
0: Yeah, it is. I mean, it's corruption. We have the most corrupt administration in the history of the United States, and one of the most corrupt administrations among any advanced democracy anywhere in the world. So, yeah, spot on. Steve, thank you for the call. Holly in Washington, D.C. Hey, Holly, what's on your mind today?
3: News from the front.
0: Okay.
3: News from the front. there was a discussion yesterday about what was the authority of the district law enforcement versus the federal.
0: Mm-hmm.
3: Coincidentally, I went to the D.C. ACLU membership meeting last night, and I asked the director, and it's really, I mean, there's more contours, but it's really basically this simple. The D.C. Attorney General can prosecute misdemeanors. The D.C. Attorney General can prosecute some criminal offenses of juveniles. Any felony outside of that is prosecuted by the federal government.
0: And this is
3: another reason for the being a state, because we don't have any of those buffers.
0: Yeah.
3: You know, we can't do anything about it. We're living more at effect of it than anybody because they control our budget.
0: Yeah. Yeah.
3: So,
0: D.C. has more people than Wyoming.
3: I just wanted to let you know that.
0: You've got more people than Wyoming or Vermont, and yet you don't have two senators and your elected representative cannot vote in Congress. It's crazy.
3: Yep. No, that's true. I'm going to jump on the bandwagon, I think, with ACLU about getting active in the attempt at trying to get a statehood here.
0: Yeah.
3: I don't know, it's been going on a long
0: D.C.
3: time.
0: D.C. and Puerto Rican statehood would go a long way toward balancing out the United States Senate. And I would add that, you know, Oceania also toss in, you know, Guam and the Solomon Islands, those other U.S. territories, and make them a state. And, you know, you'd expand America, something Trump seems to want to do and take credit for. And you would add 5 or 6 Democratic members to the United States Senate, in all probability.
3: Yeah, Holly, that'd change everything.
0: Yeah, spot on. Holly, thank you for the call. That definitely the Democrats' to-do list. You know, the Republicans think about, you know, structural, long-term structural stuff. That's why they got into the red states, you know, Montana, Wyoming. Cheap media markets, right? Take over the whole state. What do? You get two senators. We should be doing the same thing.
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0: 15 minutes before the hour, back with more of your calls.

0: One of the most important and often misunderstood aspects of the American experiment is this. 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

0: 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Hey, Anthony, what's on your mind today?
1: Oh, my God. Hello there. How are you doing, Dr. Cartman?
0: Fine. What's up?
1: This is truly an honor. I am a first-time caller.
0: Well, thank you, Anthony.
1: I've listened to you indefinitely. I bought three of your latest books, Killing the American Dream.
0: My publisher
1: blesses
0: you. Left
1: one in Anchorage, Alaska, and one I sent to Colorado, and one I'm sending to another friend. I'm just wanting them to read it, hoping that they will can do something. But my question for you today has to do, you had the senator on and you asked a question of, you pointed out that Kamala Harris could have won had all those people not been removed from the ballots. And we know this now, and we know about all of these other things that are done illegally, and yet these people don't seem to be tried, or presidential immunity, or whatever you want to call it. And I'm wondering, what can we do to make sure this doesn't happen again? Is there some device? We know that this guy is trying to ruin the situation again, the elections. What can we do? I mean, you make some of us aware. You know, there are many people who just totally naive or don't want to believe. But what, and then once we learn they've broken the law, why can't we put them, prosecute them, put them in jail?
0: Well, the prosecutors are all in the Department of Justice for federal law, and that is controlled by Todd Blanche, who is a corrupt lickspittle for Donald Trump. It's kind of a problem. You do have individual state district attorneys and prosecutors who arguably, and attorneys general, who arguably could go after some of these people. And I suspect maybe after the election you'll see more of that. In terms of the voter purges, the number one thing we need to be doing now is letting people know, is waking people up. Because the founders developed this system where the power theoretically resides with the people. All the power flows from the very bottom up. And that's us. And the fact that only half of us are registered to vote, and if the half who are registered to vote, only half of them ever show up to vote, is a crisis for America. And so what we all have to be doing is telling everybody we know, regardless of their politics, frankly, telling everybody we know, make sure you are registered to vote and have a plan for voting, particularly if you live in a state where you have to show up in person and, you know, do your homework. But this is our last chance, Anthony, and this is and the most powerful vehicle that we have. The last time it was used in a big way was in the election of 1932, when we went from the House and Senate being controlled by Republicans and the White House to a supermajority in both the House and Senate and FDR taking the White House. We need that kind of turnout in this election. And then, you know,
1: a lot
0: of good things can happen. Anthony, I got to run, but thank you for the call, and I look forward to future conversations. Thanks for calling in today.
1: Thank you.
0: Sure enough.
1: And thank you for taking my call.
0: My pleasure. Ken in Louisa, Virginia. Hey, Ken, what's on your mind today?
2: Hey, Tom. Listening to the folks here, just a little observation. A lot of people blame it on one guy. He kind of made it possible, but
0: one guy being
2: a lot of other folks. Yeah, a lot of other folks that are helping him run this world.
0: Oh yeah,
2: into the ground.
0: Yep.
2: Into the ground.
0: Yep. Not to mention his mentor.
2: What I called for. Well, there's a whole bunch. Miller, you know.
0: Mm.
2: What I was curious about is this international criminal court system that we're not a signatory of. What would it take? Because if that was in place and we were part of it, it would probably made it a little more difficult for this all to happen. At least everyone would be separated because if the wrong people come to our country, they're going to jail, and vice versa.
0: Yeah, if we remember the ICC,
2: can we petition our representatives to join this, or how's this work?
0: That's a good question. Treaties have to be ratified by the Senate.
2: That would be a treaty, not one of.
0: Well, that's what I. That was where I was going. Is I'm not certain of the mechanism. I would love to get an expert on about this because I'm not or just I should ask ChatGPT or something during the break.
2: Now, in fact,
0: I will.
2: We're going to have a whole gang of folks arguing. Hey, the New World Order. We don't want to be part of that. And then it'll be one police station or one police, one court system overhead of all of us. But
0: well, we were instrumental in the creation of the International Criminal Court. We didn't sign it, and we may have signed it at one point. Let me do a little bit of research during the break here on the history of the ICC and America's involvement with it, and what it would take to readminister, or to reconnect us to the ICC.
2: Sounds like something we'd all have to agree on as a people, democratically.
0: Well,
2: at least all of our representatives.
0: Yeah, exactly. At least our elected representatives.

0: know that, you know, during the Bush administration, I think we might have pulled out of the ICC during the Bush administration because Bush himself
1: somewhere
0: was afraid of being prosecuted.
1: Somewhere
0: to
1: get into Iraq war or something.
0: Yeah,
1: crap.
0: Yeah. But, excuse me, but I'm not, pardon my sneezing here. Thank you.
1: Bless you. I got the same issues.
0: Yeah, I'm just not certain. Like I said, let me do a little research, and on the other side of the break, well, we've got a guest on the other side of the break, but after that, I'll let you know what I find out, okay?
1: Right. Yeah, I'm an old fart. I don't get on the internet unless I need a cheap part for my lawnmower. I don't do the social media stuff. I stay away from Google.
0: Probably wise.
1: With half a brain like you could maybe dig into it.
0: Yeah, I'll learn what I can and I'll get back with you. Ken, thanks for the call. I appreciate it. We'll be back on the other side of the break with Heather Vogel, a reporter with ProPublica who's got just an astonishing story. Stick around. We'll be right back.

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12: As is, without the EPA administrator out there just lying about it.
13: Yes, that's true. The Trump Environmental Protection Agency on Monday formally repealed Biden-era rules limiting planet warming greenhouse gas emissions from power plants fueled by coal and natural gas. The new rule could also prevent future administrations from regulating power plant emissions by asserting that the EPA lacks the legal authority to do so. Fossil-fueled power plants are the second largest source of CO2 emissions and other greenhouse gases in the United States. Vehicles are the top source, and earlier this year, the Trump EPA rescinded emissions limits for vehicles. The Trump EPA justified the rollbacks by focusing only on cutting costs for industry while omitting benefits for Americans. The EPA's own scientific data shows that the power plant rules would have saved billions of dollars every year in public health costs and tens of thousands of premature deaths from pollution, not to mention reducing the emissions that drive man-made climate change, which is causing hundreds of billions of dollars in damages every year from extreme heat, drought, wildfires, storms, and floods. Trump's EPA is ignoring the law, according to the Environmental Defense Fund's Vicki Patton on PBS NewsHour.
14: The law is clear that EPA has a responsibility to protect the American people from dangerous pollution, and every American deserves these protections.
12: Is there anything that the Environmental Protection Agency is actually protecting us from in the environment anymore?
13: No, apparently not. Environmental groups have vowed to sue to block the repeal.
12: Go get them.
13: The Trump EPA late last week also moved to weaken environmental rules for data centers to allow unfettered construction, including installing polluting fossil-fueled power plants to power them.
12: Because, of course, they did.
13: A separate new rule could make it harder for the public to learn about and stop proposed data centers in their communities. A new study projects that air pollution from data centers alone could increase public health costs by more than $20 billion a year by 2028. In science, August 2026 was the hottest August ever recorded globally and the all-time hottest month ever recorded on planet Earth, tied with July 2023. That's according to both NOAA and Copernicus, Europe's climate service.
12: Right, so by all means, let's do away with any restrictions on emissions at power plants or from cars.
13: The coming supersized El Nino is amplifying climate impact, giving us a glimpse of the warming we'll experience in coming decades, according to Dr. Michael Mann on BBC News. But he says humanity can mitigate those impacts if we try.
15: The obstacles aren't physical. They're not technological. We've got the technology, the clean energy technology to do it. The obstacles are entirely political at this point.
13: Finally, global oil markets are roiling as the Iran conflict widens. Saudi Arabia announced it shut down a crucial cross-country pipeline that came under drone attack. Iran-linked Houthi militias have gained control of strategic parts of the Red Sea near the Bab el-Mandeb Strait, the other vital shipping choke point for oil, gas, and fertilizer out of the Middle East. Europe is facing looming winter shortages of natural gas for heating, even as it moves to accelerate electrification. And in the U.S., the price of diesel fuel hit a new record high, raising costs throughout the broader economy. Over the weekend, Donald Trump blamed Ukraine and its strikes on Russian oil refineries rather than his Iran war for raising energy costs across the planet.
12: Yeah, that was it. It's Ukraine's fault. For much more on all of these stories and the ones we couldn't get to today, check out our website at greennews.bradblog.com. I'm Brad Friedman.
13: And I'm Desi Doyen.
12: And this has been your Green News Report.
16: Liar, liar, the world's on fire. What you gonna do when it all burns down?
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1: Hey, welcome to the third hour of our program. On the line with us is Heather Vogel, an investigative reporter with one of the greatest investigative reporting groups out there, ProPublica, a group I should probably review. 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And Heather Vogel, ELL, over on Blue Sky. Heather, welcome to the program. So nice to have you with us.
2: Hi, Tom. Thank you so much for having me on.
1: A pleasure and an honor. So the headline here, Papa John's propaganda and Putin, how a MAGA influencer with ties to Russia became Trump's Arctic advisor. I mean, this is kind of coming on the heels of our learning that another Russian oligarch who was with Putin in China flew from China to wherever it was to pay for Donald Trump Jr.'s wedding. I mean, this is totally weird stuff. Tell us about Thomas Danz.
2: So Tom Danz is a presidential appointee who Trump named to the U.S. Arctic Research Commission in December. And if you haven't heard of that agency, it's not surprising. It is a very small federal agency, and it advises the president and Congress on what to study in the Arctic, which is an increasingly crucial region. Most of the people who have led that commission have been people with very deep knowledge of science and policy. But Mr. Danz is a former venture capitalist a MAGA influencer with no formal science background.
1: And I mean, the Arctic is, it seems, critical to understand and invest, you know, work with and all, for a couple of reasons. One is that, you know, it's one of the last pristine places on Earth that you know, where we can watch nature, you know, and it's being radically affected by climate change. And the second being that the impact of that climate change is that what used to be, you know, solid ice, certainly in the winter, and barely navigable in the summer, is becoming an open waterway. There's also the fact that Russia and the United States could, you know, exchange weapons or for that matter, commercial airplanes right over the top of the Earth. I mean, it's a really critical area for a whole bunch of reasons. Am I missing any?
2: No, it's a very dynamic region with things are, it's the climate change is changing faster up there than it is even down here. Mm-hmm. So it's warming faster. As you said, you've got new sea lanes that are opening up. Russia has the biggest coastline of any Arctic coastline of any country. And so it is critical to that country's economic output, really, because they've liquefied natural gas facilities in the north, and they use those shipping lanes.
1: Have we reached the point where the Arctic is really quite amenable to transportation, where a lot of ships are going through the Arctic, or is it still prospect?
2: I think so, sorry. I don't get the sense that it hasn't reached that point yet. But, you know, at least seasonally, there is more access there that is faster for countries, so they don't have to go much further south, go around, go through some of the canals. It provides a shortcut for certain seasons.
1: Right. Now, tell us about the U.S. Arctic Research Commission, this organization. How and why was this created? And, you know, what's going to be the consequence to it of putting this guy who has no scientific background in charge of this basically scientific organization?
2: Well, what we found basically was, you know, that they have largely done their job for more than 40 years without making a lot of waves in a fairly bipartisan manner for the most part. And, you know, sometimes they testify before Congress, they issue reports. You've got some people who've been involved with very deep experience in the area, in the region, very knowledgeable and knowledgeable about different specialties, knowledgeable about even some industries that are active there. So it's been a crucial part, I would say, of the U.S.'s formulation of its policy toward the Arctic, just by virtue of, the fact that these folks know a lot about it and they've helped set research priorities so that we can, make smart decisions there.
1: So you mentioned that Russia, has the largest Arctic coastline and views the Arctic, control of the Arctic, as essential to their economics. Thomas Danz is the venture capitalist. He was involved with Papa John's, right, that Trump put in charge of this. What's his association with Putin?
2: I don't know of an association directly with Putin. What I do know is that Tom Danz has been a very big fan, from what I can tell, of Russia for a very long time. He learned Russian when he was in grade school, beginning, I think, in seventh grade. And he was an exchange student there. He went back and worked at a private equity company that was funded by USAID after the fall of the Soviet Union, when there were a lot of business opportunities there. And he's been involved in different ways, I think, since then. But if you read his social media feeds, he often he'll post, sometimes in Russian even, he'll post Russian news sources, he'll post Kazakh news sources. He had a, and you mentioned the Papa John's, he was in the Treasury Department before and filed a disclosure form that reported that he had a stake in a company that was a parent company to another company that ran a bunch of Papa John's in Russia. So he's had a business interest for a long time.
1: This is incredible. I mean, all the Trump connections to Russia, is there a concern that a pro-Russian person, or a person as you've described, I don't want to specifically call him pro-Russia, but somebody, with those sentiments, could do damage to American interests or to world interests or to world peace by virtue of having this position on the Arctic, U.S. Arctic Research Commission?
2: Well, the thing that is interesting, so it's understandable people haven't heard of the Arctic Research Commission, but one of the things that the position gives Mr. Danz access to is a global stage, because he appears at conferences around the world, especially in, Europe and the U.S. and Canada, in front of a lot of our sort of NATO ally, high-level diplomats for NATO countries. People come from all over the world to these conferences. And so he, at a lot of these appearances, he has been very consistently advocating for the U.S. to restore relations with Russia and, taking sort of big-picture foreign policy stands like that, or comments about Greenland, things like that. And that has not been a role, people told me, that has been something that the Arctic Research Commission has done in the past, to take sort of big foreign policy stance. So that is one way he's having an impact. And the other ways he may be having an impact, we don't know about, because the law specifically exempts the Arctic Research Commissioners from having to disclose any financial conflicts. The way some other high-level appointees have to.
1: And you wrap the story up with a quote from Virginia Cantor, who is an ethics lawyer with the White House. She said, "The fact that he has foreign entanglements and access to government-wide information should raise national security concerns." What specifically is she talking about?
2: So if you look at the statute that creates the commission, it gives them the ability, all the commissioners, the ability to access and to request information from other federal agencies that they think is relevant to carrying out their duties. So a lot of that information is probably fairly public in terms of it being something that may have, you might be able to access under the Freedom of Information Law. But it's possible that some of it is the kind of information that might be held back by agencies. You know, and her point was just, you know, you might want to know what connections a chair of this commission would have if they have access to sort of broad amounts of information from federally.
1: So in a wild worst case scenario, conspiracy theory world, he could be the mole inside the federal government who's handing information off to Russia. But there's no evidence of that. But that's the kind of thing that people are concerned about.
2: That probably is one of the risks that crosses people's mind when, you know, they talk about possible national security risk.
1: Yeah.
2: But I don't have evidence of that.
1: Yeah, no, I get that. It's a remarkable story, Heather. We just have a minute here until we're going to hit a hard break. I can't stop. Is there anything else in this story that you want to make sure people understand?
2: You know, one of the other things is sort of a conflict of interest that has been a little more public with him because he's talked about working for a European defense contractor. He said in April that he worked for Damen Shipyards, mm-hmm. Which is a Dutch company that builds ships. And he has also said that he was working with them to bring icebreakers to the U.S. And so, again, this question about whether he's advocating for another company or a foreign company and what that involves, there were a number of people that raised concerns about that and concerns about whether he had done proper disclosures that he is required to make.
1: Wow. So it could be like Jared Kushner going to negotiate peace with the people who are giving him $6 billion and getting a few more dollars kind of thing. My speculation, not yours. Heather Vogel, investigative reporter with ProPublica, ProPublica.org. Heather, thank you so much for dropping by, and thank you for
2: thank
1: the
2: you so
1: extraordinary
2: much.
1: Work you put into this.
2: Thank you. Nice talking to you.
1: Thank you. I really honor the work that you and your colleagues are doing. It's just exceptional. ProPublica.org. It's 18 minutes past.
0: This is the Tom Hartman Program.
1: Well, it looks like just like Putin has been hiding from the Russian people how badly things are going in Ukraine, Trump's been doing the same thing with Iran. I'll tell you about that in just a minute. Stick around.

0: If you're a homeowner in America, you need to listen to this. 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

0: 24 minutes past the hour. Just a reminder, on the 25th, Friday, a week from Friday at 7 o'clock, I'll be at Powell's on Burnside about my new book, The Who Killed the American Dream. I think you'll enjoy it. I'm going to have fun. I'm looking forward to meeting you there. Somebody called and asked about the ICC. The ICC, the International Criminal Court, is designed to prosecute individual people, not governments, in four categories of crime: genocide, crimes against humanity, war crimes, and crimes of aggression. It's not a formal branch of the UN. It's an independent agency. The idea goes back to Nuremberg and Tokyo in World War II. In 1998, 160 countries, including the United States, met in Rome. And on July 17th of that year, they adopted what was called the Rome Statute, which was a treaty which established the International Criminal Court. It took effect on July 1st of 2002. There are 125 state parties as of this moment. The United States is not one of them, although we played a major role in creating the International Criminal Court. We ultimately voted against the Rome Statute in 1998. But then came an unusual twist. On December 31st of 2000, which was like, you know, 2 weeks before he left office, Bill Clinton signed the Rome Statute. Now, in order for the U.S. to become a full member and for this to become law, the United States Senate would have to ratify the treaty with a two-thirds vote. And that did not happen. And then George W. Bush came in, and once he started his war on Iran, on Afghanistan, and it was clear that he was committing war crimes, on May 6th of 2002, George W. Bush rescinded Bill Clinton's signature. So for us to rejoin the ICC takes two steps. The president has to sign the treaty, and then the Senate has to ratify it. And neither of those things have happened. In fact, in 2002, the Republicans passed this thing called the American Servicemen's Protection Act, which would restrict our cooperation with the ICC if they went after any Americans. So that's what I've learned about the International Criminal Court. CBS has published absolutely stunning, startling, amazing photos of the damage that Iran has done to our forces in the region. I'll share that with you on the other side of the break, and I will pick up your calls. So stay tuned. We'll be right back.
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0: 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You were promised something. Work hard, play by the rules, and you'd own a home, raise a family, retire with dignity. I mean, that was the deal, right? It was called the American dream. So what happened to it? Well, here's the truth nobody told you. It didn't die, it was killed. And we know who did it, when they did it, and how they got away with it for almost 150 years. It starts with a lie buried in a court case way back in 1886, and it runs straight through Ronald Reagan and his administration. And it's still robbing you blind right now. This wasn't bad luck. It was a crime. Who Killed the American Dream? The Greatest Political Crime Ever Told is the new book by me, Tom Harbin.
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7: Rampage continued as SCAB forces moved on to Charlotte to raid the offices of the International Labor Defense, who had handled the strikers' case. 5 days into the terror, Wiggins was killed on her way to a union solidarity rally.

0: labor activist. He's a former president of Local 8149 of the Oil, Chemical, and Atomic Workers Union, now part of the Steelworkers, and a former national organizer of the Labor Party. In 2009, he co-founded the Labor Campaign for Single-Payer Healthcare and currently serves as its chair. I asked Mark what tying healthcare to employment often means for workers and their families.
1: You know, first of all, when you lose your job, you lose your healthcare. This is particularly significant when you have like mass layoffs and hundreds of workers lose their jobs at the same time.
0: Mark remembers being in Baltimore when Bethlehem Steel went bankrupt. He says active and retired workers suddenly faced the loss of health benefits, a shock that rippled beyond individual families into the surrounding community. But losing a job isn't the only time that connection between employment and healthcare becomes especially powerful. There's also the moment workers decide whether to strike.
1: You go on strike, you lose your healthcare. Employers often stop paying for healthcare benefits once you go on strike, or at least threaten to do so. And it just provides another tool of intimidation that they can use in those type of situations.
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One of the most important and often misunderstood aspects of the American experiment is this. The founders created a secular constitution. 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So the founders created something different. No religious tests, no state religion, and a clear separation between church and state. 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

if you're listening, Willie, I know you wrote in your autobiography that you listen to me when you're driving on your bus. If you're listening, try recording that song. You can drop me a note. I'll send you the lyrics. Louise wrote it. All right, a couple of quick stories here, and then I'll pick up your calls. CBS News published new photos yesterday showing extensive damage to U.S. military bases. This is from Catherine Wilkins on Mediaite. These pictures were not provided by the U.S. government. They have been hiding this. You know, you've got the Epstein cover-up. You've got the Trump making money cover-up. You got the where did the money from Venezuela go cover-up. And now we have the Iranians have really hurt us badly cover-up. Because Trump can't stand to look like he's being defeated. But he's being defeated. I mean, you know, he screwed up.

0: Doge. He's screwed up our environment. He's screwed up our elections. He's screwed up our international relations. He's screwed up our relationship with Canada and the European Union and Denmark. He's screwed up our relationship with Ukraine. The only constant that we have had through both Trump terms is his absolute love and total ass-kissing, boot-licking of Vladimir Putin. That's it. We have an agent, witting or unwitting, stupid or intentional, of the Russian Federation in the White House right now. And I think the ultimate proof of that is that all of this damage that has been done to American bases and the killing of American soldiers was done by Iran with the help of Russia. And Trump, he's blaming it on Ukraine. But anyhow, these pictures were not, as I said, they were not provided by the U.S. government. They were not provided by the military, our military. They were provided by soldiers on these bases who took them with their cell phones and sent them to relatives here in the United States. And those relatives have snuck them into the media. So probably some people are going to get in trouble for this. But this is the exact same thing Putin's doing in Ukraine. Soldiers on the front line, Russian soldiers on the front lines in Ukraine, are not allowed to communicate back home. They can't send pictures back. They can't tell what's going on, because they're being slaughtered. And Putin doesn't want average Russians to know that. The one of these service members who provided the picture said, these are not squirters getting through. We're not defending these bases. We're just watching them get destroyed. One is a picture of a Boeing E-3 Sentry aircraft. This is one of the most sophisticated spy planes in the world. Costs a fortune. Another is the strikes at Camp Bering in Kuwait, including destroyed trailers, burned out vehicles, a building badly damaged at Camp Arifjan in Kuwait. Last week, Donald Trump was asked about this, and he said, and I quote, there's no damage and the strikes did nothing. He was, as usual, you know, if Donald Trump is talking, he's probably lying, and he was certainly lying then. As CBS noted, quote, this is from the CBS report. The Defense Department's Inspector General has released a fresh report on the war in Iran that revealed equipment losses worth up to $3.7 billion, including nearly 60 aircraft. Meanwhile, firefighters in the American West, well, actually all over the United States, are just really dealing with a crisis right now. Nine firefighters who spoke to The Guardian under the condition of anonymity described how spread-thin crews are being pushed to their limits amid an unrelenting and extreme year of fire. There have been 14 on-duty fatalities so far this year. We have, by mid-August, there have already been 12 entrapments. An entrapment is where the fire somehow gets around and cuts off the firefighter's exit. They're very dangerous situations. And that's the highest number of entrapments, 12 of them this year. That's the highest number in over 20 years, basically as long as they've been looking. And accidents have been through the roof, one firefighter said. Is the Trump administration increasing funding? No. Why is this happening? Obviously, climate change. And Trump doesn't want to have anything to do with anything that might acknowledge climate change. Five senators wrote a letter to the Department of the Interior. This is Doug Burgum's group that runs this thing, and said that the agencies are facing the depletion of their combined $6 billion fire suppression budget within weeks, and yet there are months left to go with high fire risks. This is Michael Bennett, Alex Padilla, Ron Wyden, Adam Schiff, and John Hickenlooper. They said this is exceptionally concerning given the high wildland fire fatality rate this season. The firefighters said the federal government has failed to scale up staffing levels to meet the rising needs. And here's the kicker. By September, this month, roughly 54,400 blazes have burned through 8.4 million acres. That is 149% of the 10-year average. And Trump is doing absolutely nothing about it while these people put their lives on the line. So what's on your mind today? David in North Miami Beach, Florida. Hey, David, what's up?
1: Thank you, sir. Happy Rosh Hashanah.
0: Yeah, back at you.
1: Right. I've been listening to this time slot since the days of Castor, Lamfer, Steinmuth, Castor with G. Gordon Liddy. And so while some of our allies are measuring the drapes after November and January, I'm busy trying to steer into Trump's corruption, even if we get supermajority in the Senate. My dad studied conducting at Juilliard after his degree in piano. So I'm going to try to get him in to run a Trump alternate Kennedy Center here in Miami, because he has that Trump library without books so far. And introduce him as a real-life Hannibal Lecter, because he's such an opera expert. Well, I offer him basically everything he wants. Oh, you want energy? Fine. And I try to warn him, why do you want oil and coal? They're subsidized. That's not your money. That's the banker's money. And we know how well you get along with bankers. What if I could act less Ren and Stimpy, more Rick and Morty? Give him what he actually wants, but do it in a less bloody, less stupid way. Because when you've had 8 teaching credentials come and go, which is 8 more than Ron DeSantis and Dennis Prager combined, you learn a few tricks, not just from listening to you and your allies. Am I crazy, or am I crazy like a fox?
0: It's making sense, David. It's making sense.
1: That's high praise.
0: Yeah, trying to combat Republicans.
1: I can't wait to see you at the Miami Book Fair.
0: Yeah, there you go. Okay, well, David, thank you. Thank you very much for the call. It's nice to hear from you. Good talking to you. James in Spokane, Washington. Hey, James, what's on your mind today?
2: Hey, good day for y'all.
0: Thank you.
2: Tom, it seems very clear to me at 74 years of age, we need a third party. Two entrenched parties will always collude eventually, especially in the decadent society that we have, and become the same thing, basically. The leaders of both national committees are multimillionaires. They always go along with the rich people because it's money in their pocket. We need a third party, ideally an international party like the Wobblies, and a labor party. Go Eugene Debs.
0: So we have third parties, and fourth and fifth and sixth and seventh parties. You've got the Greens, you've got the Working People's Party, you've got the Democratic Socialists of America are talking about running in campaigns. The Working People's Party is the one that's actually, they say that they're going to be on the ballot in 20 states during the next presidential cycle. And history shows, all the way back to Teddy Roosevelt with the Bull Boost Party in 1912, history shows that third parties do nothing more than take away votes from the party that is closest to them philosophically, because we're one of only 7 countries in the world that has first-past-the-post, winner-take-all elections. The structure of our elections basically mandates a two-party system. So, given that, why would you be pushing for this? Why not just take over the Democratic Party, turn it into what we want?
2: I think, again, in this decadent society that we have here, they're both so entrenched, there's just too much corruption. I don't think we can, the rich are just too powerful.
0: So you want to create a party on the left that will pull votes away from the Democrats to make sure that the Republicans are elected for the next decade or two?
2: I want an honest party.
0: Well, so do I. That's why I think people like you, James, should get inside the Democratic Party and take the damn thing over. It has happened at the local level in a lot of places in the United States, and it's happening in the state level in a few places. And
2: think it would help to internationalize it, though, and to make it a labor, at the very least, a labor party? Whether we internationalize it or not, we need a labor party.
0: The Democratic Party has always been the labor party.
2: In very weak form. I mean, they sure aren't doing much for us now, labor-wise, are they?
0: Well, they don't have much power right now. But Joe Biden was the first president in history to walk a picket line. Joe Biden put pro-labor people in charge of the Labor Department. Trump, and in both his terms, I mean, his last term, he put Scalia's son in charge of the Labor Department, a professional union buster.
2: Multimillionaires?
0: James,
2: I
0: don't know if you're doing this because you don't understand how our system works, or if you're doing it because you're a Republican calling in and trying to sabotage the Democratic Party. or at least any
2: Democrat
0: chance for democracy.
2: All my life. Tom,
0: okay.
2: Democrat all my life.
0: Then, okay, I'll take your word for it, James. Then please understand that
2: corruption.
0: Jill Stein got more votes than Donald Trump's margin in the swing states in the 2016 election. If she had not been on the ballot, Hillary Clinton would be president right now. How does a third party avoid that?
2: How does Hillary Clinton strike you as a good candidate?
0: She doesn't, but you're not answering my question. How does a third party avoid damaging the party that they are most closely philosophically aligned? I mean, there's a reason why the Republican Party regularly funds the Greens.
2: Tom, if there's multimillionaires at the front of the national committee, though, what are we going to do about that?
0: You join the party, you become a precinct committee person, you write the platforms at the local level. If enough of us do that, and part of the platform is get rid of the billionaires, get rid of the superdelegates, reform the party from within, we take it over, and we turn the Democratic Party into a solid, progressive, pro-labor party. It's really the only option, James. A third party is just going to shoot itself in the foot.
2: Okay, I'll take your word for it.
0: Okay.
2: Have a good day, guy.
0: Thank you, sir. Good talking to you. 48 minutes past the hour. We'll be right back.
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0: 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It really means a lot to us.
1: 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Welcome back. Picking up your calls here, Rick in St. Paul, Minnesota. Hey, Rick, thanks for listening to KTNF. What's up?
2: Well, I just had to call in on that guy who was talking about the third party. Mm-hmm. Hey, we have a third party, and it's called money. And if we get the third party out of politics, we could go back to what we had before that, which, you know, was democracy.
1: That's an excellent point, Rick. That's an excellent point. Thank you for calling and making it. That was so pithy and so right on the nose. Brilliant. Thank you, Rick. Jim in Austin, Texas. Hey, Jim, what's on your mind today? Jim in Austin? I'm going to put Jim on hold here. He's on line five here, Mateo. Steve in Chicago. Hey, Steve, what's on your mind today?
3: Just a quick comment and question on the previous caller who demanded a third party.
1: Mm-hmm.
3: What I want to know is, why can't the Democrats give me everything I want right now? Because the Republicans do.
1: Yeah.
3: They promise me I won't have to do anything, I won't have to make any sacrifices, and I'm going to soon have everything I want.
1: That's right. Yeah, and they're going to get all the brown and black people out of the country, and they're going to get rid of all the queer people. They'll simply cease to exist, and everybody will be rich, and everybody is going to get a $1,000 check or a $5,000 check and another $5,000 check and another $5,000. Yeah, Steve.
3: And that's why they have five votes.
1: Five votes? What do you mean?
3: No, that's why they have my vote.
1: Oh, your vote. Yeah, yeah, yeah. No, I get it. Well, I mean, seriously, though, Steve. What do you know? Anybody who votes Republican? I mean, I know one. You know, there's one couple that we know that Louise and I know socially. You know, who mm-hmm. watch Fox News all day long and vote Republican. They're not like people who wear MAGA hats. They're you know mm-hmm. kind of upper middle class people who are like, well, you know, they're keeping my taxes low or something. I don't know, but I don't.
3: Let me tell you, Tom. I tragically one of my brothers.
1: Oh,
3: who has two gay brothers, a gay brother-in-law, a gay son, and a gay son-in-law, not to mention all the women in his life that he claims to love. Last time I was home, he had two bumper stickers on his car. One was a Trump 2024 bumper sticker. The other was a Teamsters bumper sticker.
1: Holy cow. Well, yeah. Steve, you have my sympathy.
3: He's also the only person in my family that spent time in prison.
1: Wow. Wow, I'm very fortunate in that my two living brothers are quite rational. Thank you, Steve. Thanks for the call. And thank you for being with us today. We'll be back tomorrow, same time, same place. In the meantime, don't forget, democracy is not a spectator sport. It requires all of us, and that includes you. So get out there, get active, tag, you're it. Have a great afternoon. Be good to yourself and the folks around you. Stay safe, eat your veggies. Get out there, walk a mile today. Seriously, we got to get ready for this November. The big job ahead of us. See you November 7th, or October 17th.
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7: The name's Francis Sawyer. But everybody calls me Psycho. Any of you guys call me Francis, and I'll kill you. Ooh. You just made the list, buddy. And I don't like nobody touching my stuff. So just keep your meat hooks off. If I catch any of you guys in my stuff, I'll kill you. Also, I don't like nobody touching me. Now, any of you homos touch me, and I'll kill you.
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9: You're listening to the American Democracy Minute, keeping your government by and for the people. National Voter Registration Day is September 15th. New state rules governing proof of citizenship, narrower voter ID options, or use-it-or-lose-it voter registration purges might mean your registration status has changed. Election officials are hosting voter registration events nationwide. Voter registrations need updating for several routine reasons. Perhaps a voter moved to a new state, town, or voting district. Maybe a voter has gotten married or changed their name. Recently, though, many state rules have changed and your registration may have been canceled or suspended through no fault of your own. North Carolina's Election Board is asking some voters to retroactively provide citizenship information or be removed. Recent efforts by states and the Trump administration to find non-citizen voters has purged many legitimate voters from the rolls in several states. The National Conference of State Legislatures counts 21 states with rules allowing removal of an inactive voter after notification, most after 4 to 8 years. In Florida, no voting after 2 years can result in removal if you haven't responded. Younger voters, because they frequently move, often don't receive those notices. Thousands of nonprofits and election offices will conduct events for National Voter Registration Day and can provide information about the status of your registration. We've linked to resources at AmericanDemocracyMinute.org. I'm Brian Beal.
10: Before I actually started the stream, so that I could get the URL, you know, it's always something. If it's not one thing, it's another. And the reason, well, that's going to happen anyway, but the reason I'm so sort of verklempt, if that's the word, is because, oh, like 10 minutes ago, David called, my husband, David, and, I tasked him with calling the people who, I got to take this off because I can't do anything if it's on, with calling the realtor who has the listing for this house we saw yesterday that is far from ideal, but it's nice, and we could make do, as we say. And there's some things about it that are incredible. I'm going to really have to start cooking if we get this house because it's got this amazing kitchen and really nice tile throughout, and it has a pool. So that we can swim Charlie, because we took Charlie to the vet yesterday, and Charlie weighs 121 pounds. And we keep cutting the food. He's an eating machine. He just wants to eat everything in sight. When we adopted him, the end of November, he was about 105. But then again, he had just been neutered, and apparently, you know, like a dog gets neutered or spayed, they gain weight, just like we, you know, go through menopause, we gain weight. I told David we have the same disease, but Charlie will eat, and we're not feeding him a lot. But like Charlie, I'm gaining weight. It's one of the reasons that all these doctor's appointments, because I don't know what the hell's going on with me either. Maybe we have the same worm. No, that's gross. I mean, that's really gross. Sorry. I don't have worms, and I don't think Charlie does either. His poops are very healthy. Anyway, so I tasked David with calling the people with this house that we saw yesterday. We wanted to try to get him down a few bucks because everything is expensive. Believe it or not, rents have gone up in the 1 year since we last looked for a house to rent. And we have the bad landlord's disease. It goes along with my gaining weight for no apparent reason disease. We've run into 4 of them so far. Only 3 houses. This is the 3rd house we've been in. in the almost 3 years we've been here. And by the time we hit 4 years, we will be moving into the fourth house, all because of the landlords. And I promise you, look, you know, I can be a bit of a bitch, but I'm a good tenant. I am. This guy is nuts. Like I said, I can't wait to tell you all about him, but we're suing him. And we have to. And I'll explain it all when I can, but it's in the process. So I think I can't right now. Anyway, so David was out at a doctor's appointment and he called like 15 minutes ago and he said, They have an application that they've accepted. Are you kidding? The house we saw yesterday with the kitchen. Oh my God. So I was bummed because, you know, we want the pool so Charlie can swim and get some exercise. And hey, maybe I'll do it too. Although, of course, we move in October just when the weather starts to get, you know, not quite so hot. Ah, it's one thing after another. Welcome to my life. And you heard the other stuff yesterday, so I don't even have to repeat that. Although, you know, who knows? Drift Glass might really want to see an episode of the Mao Ladies. What is the singular of Mal? Oh, the Mallady, I guess. Malady. You can say Malady. Of the Mallady. That's what I'm going to call myself from now on. I am the Mallady. And I can't even play Drift Glass's intro, which I was going to play, but it's on the other computer that's not hooked up. But it goes something like, under the boardwalk. That's the other Drifter song. But that's the Drifters, not the Drift Glass. Oh, it's Drift Glass. On the Nicole Sandler Show. I can do everything myself if I just set my mind to it. Hey, Drift Glass.
8: Hey, are you AI or are you real? Because you just did the whole thing all by yourself.
10: Yeah, I do it all by myself. See, that's the thing. You know, I have this intro that I used to, because people don't understand. Because just now, you and Blue Gal do the Professional Left podcast together. But there are two of you, right?
8: Yes, there are.
10: There's just one of me. Pretty much every other show of any import, even on the interwebs, they have an engineer or a board op or a producer. I am all those things, all rolled into one. And the same person who did that Drift Glass intro, 15, 20 years ago.
8: 1,000 years ago.
10: Also did this other one. It's under Daily Files. My challenge is in remembering where they're all stored. And I think I just screwed something else up. I did. I really did. Daily Files. There it is. All right. So here, this is... You know what? I'm not even going to be able to. I'll be able to play it just to show you that sometimes I have to tell everybody that, you know, I do these things all by myself. So this was an old intro, I think. Come on.
11: When Nicole Sandler sits down to do her show, she's the producer.
10: And you know what?
11: Pulling the
10: I'm having the same problem. It's not playing the audio off of that computer. It's like the old Gremlins came back. Are you kidding me? Can I really not play anymore?
11: Audio planning the show, the engineer.
10: Wow. Can't play it from that computer. I had everything working right, you know?
8: I can hear it.
10: You could hear it, but it's, the audio stream can hear it, but the video can't. The people listening on, it's a YouTube thing. Go figure. I'll pull it up on the other computer while we're talking. But yeah, see, so it's like when it rains, it pours. You know, I had everything working. I took a vacation. I came yesterday was okay. Monday was okay. No, it's not you. It's my Wednesday interface. And actually yesterday was a little screwy too, because it was telling me I had two different streams going. Kathy says there's nothing on Facebook. I know, because I didn't. Okay, so I didn't link to Facebook. See, Nicole does everything. What I usually do is I get the URL once I set up the broadcast, right? And then I get the URL and I post it to my website. And my website still shows yesterday's show. And I post it to Blue Sky and Facebook in that order. So, you know, order of import, I guess. But I couldn't get the URL that the YouTube video would be on today, so it's not posted anywhere except YouTube for right now. I'll do it all after the show so people can get it, you know, when, and most people listen after the fact anyway. It's only the special ones who listen live, just, you know, so you know. But, yeah, so there's nothing on Facebook. I am on PV, Progressive Voices. That's good because they have their own special piece of streaming equipment over there.
12: Wow.
10: Yeah. I've got it down to two computers, but the big computer, the old one that has two hard drives on it, that fucked me up for a while. Cause like, why is it showing this? Why not? Why is it showing Windows 7? Because it booted into the other hard drive. What can I tell you? But there's some gems on there. I got to get all the stuff off the old hard drive. Anyway, so I was doing all this over a couple of weeks, and then I was just exhausted, and I needed a break, and I took a vacation last week. Actually slept, not at night, but during the day, and caught up a little bit and got some doctor's appointments. And as I told you in the email this morning, Drift Class, I'm going to be out next Wednesday because I am having an upper endoscopy. I can't wait.
12: Wow.
10: You know, the only good thing about it, and there is something good about it. Mm-hmm. And it's always drugs, right? There's a drug that they use to put you in the twilight. You know, they don't put you under general unless, you know, you're having a lung removed or something. But for you know, endoscopy or going up the other side, they give you the twilight thing. And it's a drug called propofol. And if they will administer it really slowly, when you're kind of halfway there, it's euphoria. My God, it's like the best high ever. And you just want it to stop there. But then it keeps going and you're out. And the next thing you know, you're waking up in the recovery room. Like, what? Shit. So I joke, you know, I say, can you do it slow and like pause for a moment? And they don't think it's funny usually. It's nice if you get someone with a sense of humor.
12: Sounds like an alien abduction to me.
10: Right. But they don't know that I'm not kidding. It's like, give me a little something out of this. But no. So have you heard of something called SIBO?
12: No.
10: S-I-B-O.
12: Mm-mm.
10: This is what my doctor suspects. Because I've got all these weird maladies going on in this malady of a vessel for, I guess, disease. And part of it is that, like, the gaining weight, what I was talking about, for no apparent reason, and always being tired and not feeling well and all the other shit that's going along with it. She thinks that I may have SIBO, which is an acronym for small intestine bacterial overload. Now, you know all the good bacteria you have in your, those are supposed to be there, but they're supposed to be in the large intestine.
12: And
10: when you have SIBO, you have, I guess, some of the good ones, but also some not so good ones. And somehow they get into the small intestine where they are not supposed to be.
12: No, that's the champagne room. You don't get to go in there. Right. Sorry. No.
10: You think the champagne room is the only place you got to pay the big bucks. Well, early this morning, I had an appointment with my primary care doctor to bring her up to speed on all the various doctors I've seen over the last month or so. And we did it by video, so at least that worked. Anyway, she said, oh, did she put you on the that really expensive antibiotic? And I'm like, no. No, she's good. She just gave me the breathing test, which was a real joy that I did over vacation, and I'm going in for the upper endoscopy mm-hmm. on Wednesday of next week. And she said, oh, okay. The one thing I did know is that SIBO is apparently, you know, they can treat it, but it's hard to make it stay gone.
12: Ah.
10: That's the challenging part. And according mm-hmm. to my primary care doctor this morning, there is an antibiotic that tends to work, but it's like $1,000 a month. You know, I can't win for losing. It's like they're going to get me coming or going or both ways and whatever. So, but at least she didn't prescribe anything until after the test results are all in.
12: Yeah, don't start taking stuff until you know what stuff you need to take, right?
10: Exactly. Yeah. Will you talk? Chat room, can you guys hear hear Driftglass okay?
12: Can you hear me?
10: I'm not seeing audio from you.
12: Am I audible?
10: Can you guys hear?
12: Am I verbal?
10: See, I look at the levels, and the levels, uh-huh. now if you're listening on Progressive Voices or my audio stream, which you can usually get on my website or at NicoleSandlerStream.com, which I got working over the weekend, but it's still not working with my website. You can hear it just fine. If you're listening on Progressive Voices, you can hear it just fine. But I don't see levels coming from you into YouTube. And
12: that's weird.
10: The chat room is not answering me. Can you guys?
12: Is it a channel issue?
10: Am chat I, room. No, it's because you're on this computer, that one that I couldn't play the audio from. And I don't know. I wonder if, no, probiotics would not help control that. Probiotics would make it worse because they are.
12: Some kill the good stuff.
10: Yeah, they're going to the wrong intestine, I guess. Okay, mm-hmm. so I'm going to have to type. See, the chat room, they have their own conversations going on at all times.
12: Oh,
10: you know, they say they're listening, but they're not. Yeah. They talk about anything and everything, and it's often not what we're talking about. So I'm asking them over and over again if they can hear you, Driftglass, and nobody's answering me.
12: No, the best gig in blogger world is Atreos.
10: Yeah.
12: Because he just throws up, you know, sheets, just tosses up a new post, and there's 1,000 people talking all the time. He needs to expend no effort whatsoever. He just puts up a new post that says, okay, keep talking. And then he walks away for 2 hours, and that's it. That's all there is to it. I've been doing it for 20 years, and like, my hat's off to you, man.
10: Okay, so they're saying they can hear you, but they're saying they can hear you on Progressive Voices. Can you hear Driftglass on YouTube? And Franklin Moses says we can't hear squat. You can't see squat either. I don't know what squat they're talking about. Diane says, no, Nicole, nothing. We're listening from PV. You're not hearing me on YouTube either? Fuck YouTube. God damn it. Okay. Well, YouTube is still waiting. Oh.
12: Okay.
10: Well, I didn't hit the go live button because I'm a bit scattered today. Okay.
12: It's not automatic. You got to hit the little button. Yeah.
10: I do. I have to, because, well, it should have started a while ago. I had to hit the go live button, which is interesting because, okay, so it's coming. I didn't hit
12: the
10: button.
12: Can you hear me now? Can you hear me now?
10: Talk again.
12: Hello, everyone in YouTube land. It's your old pal Driftglass here, talking to you from Nicole Sandler Show.
10: Mm-hmm. But you won't hear Drift. Okay. They will, though, I think.
12: Eventually.
10: Yeah. I'm listening to you and Driftglass through Progressive Voices. I can see you. Audio is muffled. YouTube is still interrupting with ads. I turn off ads during the live show. And so, you know, they're really screwing with me. On Monday, I played I can't stand Bill Maher. I used to like him. He used to be funny. He's not anymore. But apparently this weekend, or maybe it was last weekend, whatever, he did new rules that made sense. And it was about what I believe too. What I know, because I understand how to use a dictionary to read the definition of words. And basically, Bill Maher explained that, you know, what's happening, what's happened, and is happening in Gaza. I'm not going to go into this again. I'm just going to say this one thing. In Gaza is not genocide. That is not the definition of genocide. And sorry, you can't go around making up your own definition of words and then use them to weaponize the whole thing. It's ugly. It's horrific. It's horrible. But and he even showed a graphic. It's not genocide. The Holocaust, where, you know, before the Holocaust started and there were, what, 8 million Jews in Poland, and after the genocide, there was like 45,000 left, is not the same as Gaza, where there were, and I don't recall the numbers, but say there were 7 million people, and now there's, you know, 6,050,000. It's horrible. There's no, you know, the idea of war, waging war and killing people, especially innocent people, sucks. But that's not genocide. Israel's not out to exterminate a whole people, all the Muslims in the world, for example. That's what genocide would be if they were trying actually to exterminate every single Muslim in the world or every single Arab in the world. It's the extermination of an entire people. That's not what this is. What this is, I guess, is retaliation for October 7th. It's an ugly war. And unfortunately, in wars, and they're all ugly, people die, even innocent people die. And if you want to accuse what, you know, Israel of genocide in Gaza, well, why aren't we guilty of genocide in Iraq? We're killing innocent people. We started by, in Iran, sorry. We started by bombing a girls' school and killed a couple hundred young girls. You know, it's kind of, that's more similar than.
12: Well, what about genocide? What about all the Native Americans who used to live on the land were here?
10: Yes.
12: Now, so my question is this. That was a land grab, very much like Israel's doing a land grab.
10: Yeah.
12: They're pushing people off the land that's supposed to be theirs.
10: They're doing that in the West Bank. That's disgusting. It is a land grab. They don't have a right to that land, but yes.
12: But if you kill everybody on the land for the land, is that a genocide? If you push them off the land, is it more of a pogrom?
10: I think
12: and wipe out a few villages to teach them a lesson, and then wipe out a few more villages to teach them a lesson. But it's always the same people they're wiping out.
10: True.
12: They don't want to get rid of all.
10: Well, that's who's there, but they're not trying to, you know, eliminate. Though, you know what? I don't want to get into it. It's ugly, and people disagree with me, and they hate me, boy. The ones who disagree with me don't want to even, even though I thought Bill Maher made a really good case, and that's why I played it. And what he said is that, you know, Israel, they're the Indians in this scenario. They were there first, although, you know, people want to argue about that. Fuck it. I'm not a scholar of the Bible. I do know a bit of history. I know enough to have my belief, and you're welcome to your belief. It's what it is. But, you know, I probably lost half my audience. And just on Monday, when I played Bill Maher's thing and said I agree with him, some guy in the chat room, you know, said I was, what did he say, bonkers. After that rant from Nicole, she's bonkers. I'm out of here. Don't let the door hit you in the ass. You know, what can I tell you? I don't run off of ratings. I don't. Well, I do care. I don't want to piss anyone off. I'd rather have the conversation. But you don't want to? You don't want to listen to what I say? I'll listen to what you say. I have. I have a lot in the last 3 years. But okay. So anyway, but for once, it's like the stopped clock that's right twice a day. Bill Maher was actually, he got something right for the first time, I think, in a lot of years. And what he was saying was how the Democrats are, you know, they're, for whatever reason, they're trying to force everyone into, you know, going along with them. Say it's a genocide. Come on, it's a genocide. Or, you know, we'll haunt you, which a lot of my former friends and colleagues are doing. So, you know, whatever. I have to stop letting myself get upset over shit like that, because we're going to disagree about things. And Driftglass, I think you agree. Wouldn't it be really boring if we all agreed about everything?
12: I don't know if everybody agreed with me. That'd be great. That'd be right. Terrific. Well, let me give you an example. Mm-hmm. As you probably know, this week, Karl Rove got all up in his feelings about racism and the Republican Party. And he clutched his pearls and he got all mad. The guy named Beau French, who's running for, let me see, Texas State Railroad Commissioner, was just absolutely out of the box racist. You know, he's showing pictures of University of Texas, a bunch of like Southeast Asian kids who are cheering the team on. Like, this is what happens when you let those people, you know, into your, and they can only hire their own. They're shoving America. It's straight racism. It's absolutely racist to its core. No doubt about it. He didn't get any pushback. So we went further and further and further. So Karl Rove announces at some private dinner, well, I just can't vote for this guy. You know, right. this racism stuff is just how parties, you know, so sad. So I just can't do it. I can't vote for the guy. Now, Karl Rove is technically right this one fucking time.
10: Right.
12: But why is he doing it at this moment?
10: Uh-huh.
12: It has nothing to do with Karl Rove suddenly becoming a good person.
10: No, no, no.
12: Bill Maher is still a shitbag.
10: Yes.
12: And will always be a shitbag.
10: Right.
12: And will take whatever position advances him personally. He blows with, as you know, from listening to him for 20 years, he blows with the wind.
10: Right.
12: They're like, well, I can be controversial over here and make these people mad. And then I'll be controversial. He believes in nothing. Mm-hmm. He believes in nothing except Bill Maher having better ratings and getting a big check. So Karl Rove comes along and says, oh, my God, I can't believe there's racism in the Republican Party. How could this have happened? I'm like, no, dude, no.
10: Right.
12: First of all, weren't you the guy that rumor has it was behind the John McCain had a black baby?
10: Oh, yes.
12: rumor mill?
10: He was behind all that shit. Right.
12: Yeah. So it's not like Karl Rove has a conscience. Like Bill Maher doesn't have a conscience. Bill Maher is just good at feeding in the right troughs at the right time. So Karl Rove suddenly gets all up in his feelings about racism in the GOP. I'm like, no, dude. First of all, that's been your party's go-to move for 50 years. You were a big part of that. So what's really going on here? Well, I think what's really going on here is Karl Rove picked a small state-level race to carve himself out a little bit of forgiveness after the Republican Party crashes and burns. He can look back and say, no, see, look what I said then. Look what I said. I wasn't on their side. I said racism is bad.
10: Mm-hmm.
12: And so he can get that never Trump get out of jail free card. And I think he's also pissed that it used to be, back in the day, Nicole, that Republican politicians would job out the job of slandering people and sliming people and trashing people to third parties. You would hire a Matthew Dowd. You'd hire a Rick Wilson to do that for you. Trump changed the game.
10: Right.
12: With Trump, it's like, oh, no, you can just say the quiet part out loud now as a politician and still get away with it.
10: Right.
12: And so that takes food out of Karl Rove's mouth. Because if you don't need Republican consultants to talk shit to the base because the base will just listen to the politician, that's cutting out the middleman. Now you're wholesaling your racism directly to the base like Trump taught you. So I think Rove is doing what he did, A, to catch headlines, mm-hmm. which he succeeded in doing. Because Karl Rove said a thing about a Democrat. And B, he wants to carve himself out a little bit of a lifeboat that he can save himself when the Republican Party crashes and burns. And he's also pissed that this is not how you do business.
10: Right.
12: If you want to slander a Democrat, you hire Rick Wilson to do an ad about a quadriplegic comparing him to Osama bin Laden. That's how you slander people. You hire people to do it. You hire Matthew Dowd to put in a bunch of gay bashing ballot initiatives in districts where you need the fundamentalists to get out the vote because you know they hate the gays and that'll get them out to vote. That's how you do it. You don't just say this stuff out loud.
10: Ah.
12: Karl Rove is like, he's a bit of a dinosaur. And John Cornyn was like, who's on his way out, was like,
10: yes.
12: I hate to see this in the Republican Party, you know? This is how a great party goes extinct. You know, this is very sad. Like, dude, have you met Donald Trump? Have you met the guy? You, as I said on our podcast, or I quoted from Full Metal Jacket, you sucked Donald Trump hard enough to pull a golf ball through a garden hose. You were up his ass for years. Nothing about Donald Trump's reeking racism and corruption bothered you in the slightest. And now you want to wring your hands and say, oh, it's so sad. Republicans being racist. Uh-huh. When did that happen?
10: Right.
12: Again, This is a guy who's carving out a post-political career for himself on the talk shows and at the Bulwark. I assume one of these guys is going to hire
10: him. Gotta be, right?
12: They're going to forgive these assholes business 24/7. Or maybe a nice gig at MSNBC, MS Now.
10: Well, speaking of that,
12: about how good it used to be.
10: Right. Speaking of that, I fall asleep with the TV on. It's the only way I can sleep. It's not to listen to. It's just so there's noise to drown out what's going on, between my ears when I'm trying to sleep. So I wake up this morning, and when I get up, sometime during the night, the TV kind of goes off. All I have to do is hit any button on the remote, and it comes back on. And it came back on this morning, and it was, morning jerk. I don't know if I was dreaming or if it was a nightmare. Mm-hmm. But I think I thought I saw Rahm Emanuel, and then I went into the bathroom, and because as one does, and then I came back and I thought I saw David Brooks.
12: You did.
10: I did. Oh my God, that was this morning.
12: This was passed along to me. I'm looking for the clip right now. It's not up at Morning Joe right now.
10: Oh, it isn't? Gee.
12: No.
10: Wonder why.
12: Because David Brooks has a new podcast.
10: Oh.
12: He's a podcaster now.
10: Of course he is.
12: And he only wants to tackle the deep questions of morality.
10: Oh, really?
12: And human spirit. He doesn't want to talk about politics anymore.
10: Oh,
12: that's, because that gets him in trouble because he's, wrong and an asshole and he's a liar. Whoops. So he just wants to talk about the deep questions of humanity, of love and virtue and God and eternity and blah, blah, blah, blah, blah. Stuff where you can't be proved wrong. That's his wheelhouse. He loves a place where you can't prove him wrong empirically. But he's out there making money. Again, one of the great unsolved mysteries of Western civilization is how these people who've been so wrong for so long continue to be hired by The Atlantic, continue to be put on PBS, continue to have the fat paychecks, continue to have speakers, continue to have people. You know what broke my heart, honestly?
10: What?
12: I didn't speak up and yell because this was months ago, but at our church, there's a group that gathers in the basement to oppose white supremacy.
10: Yeah?
12: No, it's because there's a whole bunch of good Christians out there who hate Donald Trump and hate white supremacy, et cetera, et cetera, et cetera. And so it's encouraging. A lot of former pastors, and, we have a little sign up in our yard. It's a very good cause. It's based on a book that a pastor wrote, and so on and so forth. I'm not evangelizing, but this is the group. And one of the former pastors stood up and said, before you leave, I want to put you on to two people that you need to know because they're so good at this sort of thing. Their analysis is so good. The first is, historian from Maine.
10: Heather Cox Richardson.
12: Thank you. That's just stalled out in my brain. Right. The first one is Heather Cox Richardson. She's amazing. Everybody
10: she's amazing.
12: Heather Cox Richardson is amazing. The second one you don't want to miss.
10: Yeah.
12: The second one you don't want to miss is David Brooks. He's amazing. I'm like, oh, shit. Game over.
10: Who said this?
12: A good lefty former pastor our church, at this group of people who's opposing white supremacy. And rather than stand up and give them a 30-minute lecture on the history and life of David Brooks and what a liar he is and what a fraud he is and what a hack he is, I just sat there and went, the lies have been going on too long. The it's already soaked into the groundwater. People are already poisoned. So what do you do when that's the case?
10: What do you do?
12: Well, this is something we talked about on our podcast yesterday, which is the first big question you have to ask yourself, in our opinion, is, are we at war with the right?
10: Well, they think we are. Donald Trump, El Dumpster Fire,

0: all the Dems.
1: Well, that's awfully damn close. What is their strategic goal?
0: I mean, have all power, to right. be a one-party nation, to install Trump as their king and dictator, and Jesus.
1: Would you? Well, their Jesus.
0: Their Jesus.
1: That ain't my Jesus.
0: Right.
1: They're their Jesus.
0: Right.
1: Yeah, right.
0: I don't have Jesus,
1: Republican
0: so,
1: Jesus.
0: Yeah.
1: Well, he was born a nice Jewish boy, so I think you should.
0: Trump was.
1: I think you should. No, Jesus was.
0: Oh yes, he was. He was a carpenter,
1: yeah.
0: I hear.
1: Yeah, he was a carpenter. He's a day laborer
0: right.
1: who organized unions,
0: yeah. and
1: who organized people for work stoppages and things like that. So anyway,
0: okay, I got to. Okay, I know people can't hear you well because the YouTube is not working, and I'm holding up my headphone to the microphone. Sorry for any feedback you're getting, so that they can at least hear you there. They can hear you on progressivevoices.com, and I will re-upload the video, I hope, with the correct audio dubbed in afterwards because I need more work to do today. But people just don't get it. So Brandon in the chat room said, I agree, but I don't like David Brooks because he is kind of a MAGA, not a leftist.
1: Okay.
0: Yeah. I think he's missing the point, but okay.
1: David Brooks has done more damage to this country than you will ever know.
0: Yeah.
1: Because David Brooks is the leading proponent of the both sides are to blame lie. He is the number one guy. Without the both sides do it lie, MAGA would have no place to go when you corner them. They'd have no off-ramp for their shame. They couldn't just say, well, everybody's corrupt. Everybody does it. All those flip-floppy centrist assholes who can't seem to decide, that's what comes out of their mouths every time you talk to them. Well, you know, both sides are bad. Both sides are corrupt. The people who promulgated this lie, who are op-ed writers and respectable people, because it's a lie that a lot of people want to believe.
0: Right.
1: They don't want to say, my neighbor's a Nazi. That's that's terrifying.
0: Well, I say it, but they don't want to. Right.
1: Yeah. And they don't want to say, I don't want to make up my mind because I'm a coward or I'm not smart.
0: Or everybody believes this. Well, I'll let you get back to it. But yesterday I had David Corn on the show who has a new book out called How Russia Won. And you know what's so unusual? Mm. He's telling the truth. When the orange guy and all of his sycophantic followers and anybody who doesn't really pay attention to the news says, well, the president says it. The New York Times says it. I guess Russia was a hoax. No, as David Corn said yesterday, it's the Russia hoax. That's the hoax. The hoax is that the Russia interference was a hoax.
1: Yeah.
0: But they lie so much that it's become accepted lore. Right. And it's bullshit. Sorry.
1: And if the right's strategic goal is, let's say, eliminating liberal democracy in America.
0: Yes.
1: That's the goal. Let's get rid of liberal democracy in America.
0: Yeah.
1: What should our strategic goal be if we want to defeat the right in that goal? Are a series of negotiated compromise sufficient?
0: No.
1: Meeting halfway. Knowing that they will never keep their word, they'll stab you in the back, lie all the time.
0: Yeah.
1: Do you think we can trust them to do deals with them?
0: No, you can't. And even our allies cannot. Or former allies can't trust them. Look, that idiot negotiated, what was it called? Not NAFTA, the thing whatever MCA, so he could sing his stupid Village People song. He negotiated that trade deal, and then he gets back in office and says, I don't know who negotiated that shit, but it's shit, and I'm going to raise tariffs. They can't trust even shit he negotiated. So.
1: And so what we... Since we can't trust them, and since they're at war with us, then we have to have a different strategic goal, and we have to think about it in those terms. Our strategic goal has to be the extinction of the Republican Party, and the extinction of their enablers, and the extinction of the Republican ethos. And unfortunately, you know, you and I have been wishing for a liberal media now for about 25 years.
0: Yes.
1: Yay. It's never going to happen.
0: No, it
1: doesn't
0: exist.
1: Going to have a liberal
0: media. That's also a hoax. They tell you it's the liberal media. That's why the professional left, I remember when that came out, somebody called us, what we do, the professional left, and you and Fran were smart enough to say, hey, that's a great name for a podcast.
1: Robert Gibbs. Barack Obama's spokesperson was all about, you know how the professional left is. Like, oh, bless your heart. Thank you for naming our podcast. 15, 16 years ago.

0: What we need to do, I hate to say this, I really do. We need to take a lesson from Donald Trump, to learn from him, because the key to him discrediting the media is, A, the media fucks up all the time and lies all the time, but B, constant repetition of simple phrases. Fake news. Everything I don't believe, yep. Everything I don't like is fake news.
1: That's right.
0: And he'll call it to your face. He'll call you a piggy. Yep. He'll call you stupid.
1: Yep.
0: He'll call you a low IQ person. and he does it automatically all the time. Yep. And here's the thing. We liberals like to footnote the shit out of everything,
1: right.
0: Qualify everything 16 different ways. We got to understand on the one hand, but on the other hand, but you know, there's good arguments on both sides. Fuck that. No more of that. No. If you are an enabler of the Republican Party, you are a fascist.
1: Mm.
0: If you are a news outlet that lets them get away with this shit, publishes this shit, or launders this shit, you are enabling fascist propaganda.
1: Yep.
0: Period.
1: Yep.
0: I don't want to hear a footnote. Well, you know, they got a lot of good people who work on the New York Times.
1: No, they don't. No, they
0: because
1: don't.
0: The way the Republicans do this is just by pounding away at it. And since we don't have a liberal media, it has to be us and it has to be our elected leaders. We have to have people in office who are blunt and clear, yep. And understand that these people are the enemy.
1: That's right.
0: And they need to have their legs metaphorically cut out from underneath them. Their propaganda outlets have to be destroyed, mm-hmm. And their lies have to be not called out, yep. Bluntly, not rebutted, because they don't debate anything. You have to just keep repeating over and over again. You're a liar and your president's a pedophile. You're a liar and your president's a degenerate.
1: I like that.
0: Nothing you can say that I will believe, because if you voted for Trump, you're either too stupid to know any better, or you're a lying sack of shit, or you're a bigot. Pick one.
1: Yeah,
0: and that's
1: or
0: it.
1: Both. You don't need
0: and
1: to choose.
0: The key is repetition.
1: Right.
0: We have to keep repeating over
1: because
0: and over again.
1: Because that's what
0: if
1: they
0: you're
1: do.
0: A Republican, you're a bad person.
1: Oh, it's on the other thing. I have W saying, you got to catapult the propaganda.
0: He's right.
1: Yeah.
0: He's right. That's what they learned. The big lesson that the fascists in Germany learned, the one thing they were really good at was propaganda.
1: Yes.
0: Their propaganda is still floating around out there. There's the whole mythos of the German army and half that shit is bullshit. Mm-hmm. It's just Nazi propaganda that has lasted over the decades.
1: Yep.
0: Because they were really good at propaganda. We need to be really good. And the virtue of our propaganda is it's true.
1: Right.
0: We don't have to defend the truth. We have the truth on our side. But we have to start calling people.
1: Truth. They can't. What? They can't handle the truth.
0: No, they can't. And that, which is why they run away and yell.
1: Right.
0: But the successful approach to this is a big blue wave.
1: Yes.
0: Then people with megaphones and microphones not footnoting their comments, mm-hmm. Not butting, and finding virtue in both sides. And, I think we can compromise here. You've got to go after them like they've been going after us since I was in short pants.
1: Uh-huh.
0: Republicans are bad people. If you vote a Republican, you're a bad person.
1: Yes.
0: And you deserve to have bad things happen to you. Now, I want good medical care for everybody,
1: yep.
0: Even bad Republicans.
1: Yep.
0: I want water, clean water for everyone, including Republicans. But that doesn't mean you're a good person.
1: No.
0: It just means you're a human being and you deserve a minimum amount of,
1: right.
0: of care and attention from your society. But you suck as a human being. And you can either sit down and shut up, or we're going to grind you down and down and down. Because
1: right.
0: We're not going to be quiet anymore. We're not going to play nice anymore in public or in private.
1: I fixed your audio. I think. Okay.
0: Hello. Hello, YouTube.
1: Say again?
0: Hello, YouTube.
1: No, I didn't.
0: Oh, damn.
1: I thought I did, but I didn't.
0: Well,
1: a girl can
0: wish. I
1: still
0: believe in miracles.
1: I believe mm-hmm. in miracles. So, yesterday.
0: Yes.
1: I had the occasion to at least watch some, and I could only take a small doses because, I strategically stayed away from all of it while I was on staycation. Mm-hmm. But Kash Patel was before the Senate, one Senate committee yesterday. I don't remember which one. And there was a very, very strange line of questioning during one of the times I happened to be sitting here and watching it. And I'm just mm-hmm. going to play it for you. And the questioning, of course, comes from the foghorn leghorn of the U.S. Senate. His name is John Kennedy, not to be confused with the guy whose name is on the Kennedy Center, that thin-skinned orange guy now says he's closing because another judge ruled that his name will not go on the building. So he's like, then fuck it, I'm closing it down. And he is. Yep. Apparently there's a fence that went up today around the main part of the Kennedy Center. What, you know, he's a child. He's an insolent 5-year. No, I love 5-year-olds. He's an insolent 7-year-old because they're the brat. That's the brattiest age.
0: He's a tyrant.
1: I love 7-year-olds.
0: He's a petty tyrant. And he wants what he wants, and he wants it now. Yeah, right. And if you don't give it to him, and you know what? 80 million of our citizens gave him the power to do all this shit, which is why Republicans are terrible people.
1: Yes. Then he'll hold his, I wish he'd hold his breath till his face turned blue, because he'd be doing it to himself. I don't want any of us to do anything to harm him, but he's good at self-immolation, so maybe he'll become the next drummer for Spinal Tap or something. I don't know. But anyway, this was Mr. Foghorn Leghorn Kennedy with this questioning, which I found, well, you know, it was perfect. It was actually perfect. Can I, hold on, come on. Somebody's at the door. That's what that is. All right. Come on. I know you're going to play. Man, it doesn't want to play because I minimized the screen. I'll tell you. I'm in one of those places. Today. Here we go.
0: I see your dog.
1: You saw Charlie. There's Charlie. Here we go.
2: Same thing, because the regs wrote it up in a fashion before I arrived that addressed prostitution, bestiality, and trafficking.
1: What?
2: They were there before I got there.
3: Yeah. Tell me what it said before.
2: It automatically disqualified any individual who participated on either side of it. Obviously, we are never going to hire the criminal.
3: The side of what? The bestiality?
2: Yes.
3: So you disqualified the animal?
1: Okay, well, both sides
2: we
1: of
2: have
1: bestiality?
2: Great canines, but we're not going
1: to
2: disqualify.
3: Really? I understand. I'm trying to understand why you did this. This is not directed at you, Mr. Gray.
1: Sure, it's not. Who else, then?
3: And I understand the game. People try to make you look bad.
1: No, he does that to himself.
3: We do the same thing when the other party's in office. And all of this stuff has really hurt the FBI. It's really hurt the FBI.
1: No, the FBI has hurt the FBI.
3: So I'm trying to get to the bottom of this.
1: Yeah.
3: Why would you, in light of the context...
1: Yeah.
3: And what we're going through, and we're having a tough time.
1: You think?
3: Attracting agents, good quality agents we all can trust. Because
1: you're
3: so
1: firing
3: many people,
1: the good ones.
3: Fairly or unfairly, think that in order to be an FBI agent now, your political point of view matters. Why would you even get into bestiality?
2: We are not into bestiality,
1: yes,
2: but a
1: you
2: lot
1: are.
2: Of these individuals.
3: I know you're not, but you changed.
1: I have to pull that.
2: But I'm trying to explain it. Hang on.
3: You changed the qualifications and mentioned bestiality. If Joe participated in bestiality, not as the animal, but as the human, don't you think he ought to be qualified, disqualified?
1: You think?
2: If he voluntarily did it, sure, but if he was trafficked into it,
3: okay,
2: then
3: come
2: so
3: on. Involuntarily do it.
2: In a lot of these cases, when human traffickers, who are some of the worst individuals on planet Earth, they don't just traffic you for prostitution. They traffic you for degrading acts of all kind, and they force you into that type of conduct.
1: They make you
2: and some
1: fuck
2: of these individuals
1: animals?
2: Who go on to be law enforcement officers who qualified to be law enforcement officers and later applied to the FBI.
3: I mean, these changes didn't start with you, did
2: no.
3: they? Somebody
2: no.
3: came to you and recommended
1: who? Yeah. The next question should be who?
3: And when you saw bestiality... I say this with respect.
0: Yeah.
3: Respect. The person who recommended it.
1: Right.
3: Why didn't you just say, what planet did you parachute in for? Why do I want to leave?
2: Well, that was my initial response.
3: Why do I want to leave with my chin and get into bestiality?
2: That was my initial response, Senator.
1: Okay.
2: But they,
1: I've had enough of him. That was his initial response. Sure it was. Oh, now I have no audio on me. Okay. Holy shit. Now all our audio is gone. What the hell did I do now? Everything is broken. I can fix it here. Hold on. My goodness. I got it. Okay, I somehow wound up turning off my audio too there. Okay, that whole section was insane. So the FBI, who's having trouble attracting new FBI agents, changed the requirements to become an FBI agent and made it so that if you are, if you've been convicted of bestiality, it's okay, they'll still take you. And John Kennedy, to his credit or not, said, why? And Kash Patel said, well, it wasn't he talked about the people on both sides, like not the ones committing it. So the animal who's been violated by the mm-hmm. human, that animal can be an FBI agent. Mm-hmm. But you're saying that you won't allow the human who violated the animal to? No, that's not it. You see, people have been sex trafficked. Men, I guess, because they're the ones who are really fucking the sheep. I guess if someone's going to do it, it's going to be a man, I would think, right?
0: Mm-hmm.
1: And so
0: you're asking the wrong guy.
1: Right? I know. I'm speaking from a place of naivete here.
0: Mm-hmm.
1: But I would think because they've got the tools. And so they're trafficking men who are then made to fuck animals of some sort. Mm-hmm. Cash says, no, it's only, you know, the one side. What I'm sorry. I need to hear it again because I don't understand what he's saying. But again, to his credit, John Kennedy asked the same question because it made no sense. Let me see if I can do it. Although we have no audio from here either. Here, let's try this.
3: What about the bestiality?
1: What about the bestiality?
2: Same thing, because the regs wrote it up in a fashion before I arrived.
1: Because the regs,
2: prostitution, bestiality, and trafficking.
1: Oh,
2: they were there before I got there.
1: Okay, so the regs wrote it up before he got there. Prostitution, bestiality, and what? And something.
3: Before.
1: And what?
2: They were there before I got there.
3: Tell me what it said.
1: What did it say? Is John?
2: It automatically disqualified any individual who participated on either side of it.
1: Okay. It automatically disqualified any individuals who participated on either side of it. Do you know of, I know there's the perpetrator. Do you know of any humans who are not the perpetrator, but I guess the catcher in a case of bestiality?
0: I think he's worried about all those rescue dogs. Who might have gotten trafficked as puppies.
1: Oh.
0: He's first of all, Kash Patel is an idiot.
1: Yes, Kash Patel is an idiot.
0: Yeah. He's a goddamn idiot. And what John Kennedy, and I don't know, I think does he have a friend out there? He wants to get in the FBI, but he's got this one little problem. Is he likes to fuck dogs or whatever?
1: No.
0: So we're gonna lower the bar a little bit.
1: We're going to let him.
0: Yeah, or he's got, you know, he was frightened as a child by Stripes, where they're talking about you and that cow and you and your friend and that cow, or maybe Godfather 2.
1: They didn't do that. They just put a horse's head in the bed.
0: Oh, no, that's Godfather
1: 1. Oh, that's Godfather 1.
0: There's a sex show, but it involves a man and a woman on stage.
1: Oh, okay.
0: But, you know, there's rumors about, you know, what went on in Tijuana.
1: Oh,
0: so
1: okay.
0: My guess is that Kash Patel is just a moron, and that they're lowering the threshold because somebody out there wants to be an FBI agent. I mean, Dan Bongino worked for the FBI. He's a fucking podcaster.
1: Right. Well,
0: he's wildly unqualified.
1: Of course.
0: Pete Hegseth is running the goddamn Department of Defense.
1: No.
0: So there's some unqualified weirdo out there who's got this one little strike against him.
1: Little
0: so we're gonna get rid of the reg. Right. And John Kennedy is basically saying, dude, we're already in enough trouble. Why did you do this?
1: Right.
0: And I'm trying to give you an off ramp here,
1: so
0: man.
1: So he tries
0: I'm
1: to give him an out, but he asks him the question about, you know, the pitcher versus the catcher. Yeah. And I
2: obviously we are never going to hire the criminal.
3: The side of what? The bestiality?
2: Yes.
3: So you disqualified the animal?
2: Well, I don't think we have great canines, but we're not going to disqualify.
3: I understand.
1: He thinks he's funny.
3: I'm trying to understand why you did this. Have you? This is not directed at you.
1: He's talking about both sides.
3: And I understand the game.
1: Enough. You were talking about both siderisms before.
0: Right.
1: Is this the ultimate of the both sides story?
0: I'm not angry at you. I'm worried about when the other party comes in and tries to take advantage of all this stuff. I'm not mad
1: at you. And lets their bestialityers in, right?
0: You know how those Dems are. They're going to come for your job. They're going to take the job just because you want people who did bestiality on the FBI. And I mean, Kennedy's not stupid. Kennedy's went to Oxford?
1: He went to Oxford. He doesn't talk like that.
0: No, the whole thing is, you know, my voters are morons and expect me to talk this way. And it's like a long-tailed cat in a room full of rocking chairs. And so he puts on this shtick where he's a hick who doesn't know anything.
1: Right.
0: But he knows exactly what this means to his party, which is Kash Patel is one more albatross around their fucking neck. And he couldn't just shut up and stay quiet and not do the bestiality thing for some reason until the midterms are over at least. Right. But no. So now we've got to have a hearing. And Kash Patel could not have been stupider and more double talky, but that doesn't matter to the base, right? Because they're never going to see any of this shit.
1: And they will defend him. They'll say, well, yeah, there are, you know, people practicing bestiality on both sides. Really? Charlie, I got someone for you to fuck. Poor Charlie is a rescue, you know. He's now 121 pounds, did I tell you that? And the thing is, before we rescued him, he was used, he was taken from a hoarding breeding situation. He was used to impregnate bitches.
0: Yeah.
1: Female dogs. All he did. He was never loved. He never got any love. He was in, you know, that they used him for his manliness. And, you know, sorry, we just love him because he's big mush love. And you know, but I'm sorry. He didn't do that to a human. He would do it to other dogs. That's how it works.
0: Mm-hmm. I want to hear. I want to have more hearings about this.
1: I think we need them.
0: Have a lot more hearings about this. If and when Democrats knock on wood take back the House and or the Senate, I want to have a lot more hearings about. And I want to see records. I want to see emails. I want to see the chain of custody of this decision.
1: Mm-hmm.
0: You know, is it from Kash Patel's good college buddy Jimmy the Sheepfucker?
1: Right.
0: Because you know maybe there's some answers there. But, really? You know,
1: you notice he didn't name names and Senator Kennedy didn't ask.
0: Right. Well, and another thing we did talk about yesterday on the Professional Love podcast is of all the horrible things we know about, that's a fraction of the horrible things that have actually happened.
1: Oh, yeah.
0: We don't even know how bad the damage is.
1: Well, you know, let's just say another quote. I'm doing air quotes, but I only have one free hand because I'm holding the headphone up to the microphone so we can hear you. The other law enforcement agency, ICE and HSI, whatever they call them, you know, they're murdering people. And gee, those people, I guess, could also be FBI agents because there are no charges being filed against them.
0: No. And I assume you might have seen the report about Alligator Alcatraz.
1: Oh, my God. Yes, I did. The cages.
0: Know, it was Abu Ghraib. It was tiny cages, people shackled to the floor, people being fed, you know, it gross was, food,
1: they were calming rooms. They were 4 feet wide cages that they put human beings in to calm them. Are you kidding me?
0: I think we know where Trump's cabinet could be spending the rest of their lives.
1: Where they should be.
0: But again, getting back to being blunt, we need to be very clear about Republicans deserve to be hauled off in chains and put in prison for the rest of their lives.
1: Yes.
0: Every fucking one of them, including John Kennedy, no matter what accident because what he's doing is code switching, which I thought Republicans hated. But, you know, in front of his dopey base, he's, you know, he's Foghorn Leghorn.
1: Right. Well, so, that's why I call him that. I mean, it was, you know, there were some good questions yesterday, most notably from the Democrats who had some pointed, tough questions. But this idiot, you know, lied, just like I played for David Corn yesterday when he called it the Russia hoax. No, you cannot keep lying because we, under the direction of Driftglass and anyone else who has a brain and some common sense, will repeat over and over again that you fucking lie and the president you worship and try to emulate is a pedophile.
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6: 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As I See It, Class Warfare, the Only Resort to Right-Wing Doom. 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
7: Welcome to Politics Done Right. My name is Egberto Willis, your host. Good morning, Houston. Good morning, Harris County. Good morning to the great state of Texas. Good morning to the United States of America. And, of course, good morning to the entire world, receiving our signals via the magic of El Internet, formerly known as the ARPANET, created by whom? Created by We the People. We the People, it's about always we the people. But before I get started, I have a lot to talk about. I want to go to the genius in El Estudio, my brother from another mother, El Señor Jack Van Bever. Good morning, Jack.
8: Good morning, Egberto. How are you?
7: I am doing fine, sir. Talk to me.
8: All right. Good morning, Houston. Good morning, world. We're glad you're here. We're really glad you're here. All right, this morning on Politics Done Right, democracy gets a temporary victory as the Supreme Court blocks Trump-backed restrictions that threaten mail voting before the midterms. But a larger struggle on power continues everywhere. AI corporations warn that their technology could endanger humanity, even as their business model increasingly depends on massive capital, infrastructure, and public support. Gaza forces hard questions about AI-enabled warfare and accountability. The Trump EPA guts power plant climate protections. Trump dangles a $5,000 election year promise that would require Congress and could cost well over $1 trillion. And Democrats continue arguing over DSA while Republicans demonstrate how aggressively they protect their own coalition. Heavy sigh.
7: Let me tell you that we enumerate the problems and we solve them one at a time. We put one foot in front of the other, Brother Jack, and we get where we're going. Sometimes we hit a pothole, but we get where we're going.
8: Yeah, you know, we just have to really start describing what the problem is, and the problem is corporate power is just taking over everything. It's running amok. It's endangering our lives. It's shutting down institutions that were made to protect the people, and it's epic. It's just epic what they're doing.
7: Yeah, it can be draining, and I spoke at the West Houston Democratic Club last night. And I see the stress in people's look. I see the yearning that people have. They want, they're in there with it, Jack, but they want a solution. They want to stop what's happening now. And the thing that I have to tell them is, and everybody, is that it gets rough before the sun comes out. You know, it's like that bad thunderstorm in the wee hours of the morning. And when dawn starts to come, you get that sunlight and you realize that the storm rained itself out. And all's there now is the cleanup is ready to go. And you start to clean up, but it's a beautiful day. And we're going to have a big cleanup. But behind all of that, there's going to be a beautiful day. And that's not conjecture, because it's not a hope. It's what we do. It's, you know, so I get it. Anything else you want to add, my brother?
8: Well, it's just, you know, I see the people waking up, you know, but the real key to this is if the people want change, they have to change themselves.
7: Yes. Yes. And yes. All three yeses. And, you know, when you want to change yourself, though, Jack, a lot of times you have to understand that you need to have that change. And I tell my stories all of the times, the amount of times I've had to change. But, you know, only you can do that for yourself. Only you can do that for yourself. Anything else, my brother?
8: No, let's get on with the really big show.
7: Let's get on with the show. All right, folks, first of all, we had a good semi-step forward last night. I didn't expect it last night. It came last night, and I'm happy that it came last night. And first, let me first tell you what I hope to get through today. Depending on how many calls I get determines whether I get through or not. The first thing that I want to do is talk about the Supreme Court pretty much stopping Trump from being able to use the mail, the USPS, the United States Postal Service, to steal the election. That's number one. I also want to play what I played on my afternoon show, the piece that I did with Jenna Flanagan at WBAI, because I mentioned some stuff about AI that I want to cover. The third thing I want to do is I want to play a piece from Ali Velshi last night. It had been kind of lonely, that my narrative on AI, because my narrative on AI hadn't been the narrative that the mainstream media would like to put out there. I've had another narrative that I, you know, that we need to have. And Ali Velshi put on somebody that, you know, with stature, that actually did the right thing. And last but not least, if we have the time, Democrats, how Democrats and Democrats deal with Democrats. We'll talk about that in a little bit. Anyway, a major win for democracy as Supreme Court rejects Trump attack on mail-in voting. This executive order was a blatant power grab designed to silence voters and undermine our elections, but it failed. It failed. It failed. And I wonder why the Supreme Court took so long. You know, because they could have done this 2 months ago, but they didn't. You wonder if they were allowing the waters to be tested to see how much pushback they were going to get by giving the president that authority. That is, it's blatantly unconstitutional and something that should have been ruled on as the very first time it went to the Supreme Court under another docket. Should have been ruled on immediately that was completely, and what the president trying to do, entirely unconstitutional. But anyhow, the Supreme Court on Monday night rejected a bid by the Trump administration to keep onerous U.S. Postal Service rules for mail-in ballots in place, which defenders of voting rights said risked depriving millions of people of the franchise in this year's midterm election. After a back and forth legal battle over the USPS rules that dragged on for months, the nation's highest court issued a 7-2 ruling without elaborating on its legal reasoning, though right-wing Justice Samuel Alito and Clarence Thomas issued dissents in favor of President Donald Trump's side. I don't know what those two guys think, but I mean, there was a time when they talk about reading the Constitution literally. The problem with the liberals is that they do not read the Constitution literally. And by the way, it is silly to read the Constitution literally, because the Constitution was written over 250 years ago, or little less than 250 years ago. And if you read it literally, you'd be in trouble, because things, the wordology has changed. Things have changed as far as, you know, as far as what we use. We don't ride horses anymore. We drive cars. We don't take several days to get from one state to the other. We can fly from one to another in a few hours. So anybody who talks about being a constructionist and only interpreting the Constitution by the letter of the law, they're crazy, and it makes no sense. And let's recall, in fact, Roe versus Wade was actually an interpretation of the Constitution using the privacy clause. So, I mean, those guys, it's either malicious or mental issues. Anyway, the ruling in the USPS versus California was in response to a legal challenge brought by the League of Women Voters, the attorney generals of numerous states, and others who argued that newly announced rules by the Postal Service regarding mail-in ballots change prompted by an executive order issued by Trump would prevent people from having their ballots counted and cause chaos for those trying to administer this year's election. You know, last night, I gave a talk at the West University Democratic Club, the West Democrat in Houston, Texas, and it was a great discussion. I want to thank West University for the invite and for having such a great, a wonderful group of engaged citizens, because of what we had there and the questions and answers that we had with those folks was great. And I enjoyed every minute of it. In fact, at some point, I'm going to play a few snippets of it, because these are some, you know, and you know what I've been noticing as I go around and talk at different clubs, the attendance. I usually, you go to one of these clubs around town, you know, we have a whole lot of Democratic clubs around town. You would be in front of 10, 15 people, and that's it, you know. Every single event that I've been to thus far this year during this election season, the people have been out there, and not only out there, but engaged. And that was wonderful to see. And I think it speaks well for what we intend to do for America starting to take its country back in this election in 2026. But I have a warning, and it's the same warning that I gave to the group. And that is, you know, some folks would say, and in fact, some Republicans are saying, please let us lose in 2026. Because the mess that Trump has created is so damn bad. I mean, I pointed out to them that there's a very good chance we are going to have a severe crash in 2027. Let me tell you all the things that are there staring us down in 2027. With that $40 trillion deficit, I mean, budget debt that we have, a lot of it has to be refinanced. And our dollar, the people are not just refinancing at the near 0% rates anymore. They're asking, I think it got up to 5% or something like that, that they're asking for. And that kind of a percentage increase in what we have to pay to borrow is going to, that alone is going to add several hundred billion dollars to our already $1 trillion a year payment on the debt. All of this was caused by us giving irresponsible tax breaks to people who are not only getting tax break, but getting a lot more out of our country at the expense of all of you. And we have continuously given both Democrats and Republicans a pass. And it is something that we have to stop. And that's, so I explained to them that when we are, I'm a host today, when Democrats get elected and they get installed in January, it cannot be business as usual. they are going to have to go and get the money that was stolen, legally, of course, but that was stolen. They're going to have to get the cojones, the pelotas, to say, we're not going to allow this anymore. The reason we have the deficits is that we gave you our money instead of putting the money into our system. And they're going to have to make tough choices. And that, for me, if I were a congressperson, it would not be a tough choice at all. Because those who have made money on our backs, I have no mercy for. Let's go to Joe, and then I'll play the first video, which most of you saw yesterday. And then I have an important new video that will come after that to tell that one. Come on in, Joe.
9: Hey, I was part of that conversation last night about AI, but I've been involved with the conversations that you've had about AI a couple times. So real quick, you know, you asked me about what I thought were the risks of AI, and actually, I think the major risk facing us right now is kind of related to what Jack talked about this morning, where he mentioned, you know, corporate power running amok. I actually think that's the biggest risk we face from AI, that, you know, it's being built out because of human greed spiraling out of control because it's empowered by AI. You look at, you know, I mean, why is it being built out? Well, follow the money, right? Look at cloud-based AI services offered to corporations and businesses across the economy. Microsoft's going to be big in this space. AI agents, you know, automating tasks in Office 365. 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Think Amazon Web Services to better track our purchase habits to compel us to buy more stuff we don't need, which is at the heart of consumerism. Look at AI-enhanced fintech to increase the allure of online trading and portfolio management using AI analysis of stocks, predictive analytics, and also consider the dark side of fintech with crypto mining. Look at AI-enhanced military technology, weapons produced for us for use here and abroad as the nature of warfare becomes increasingly digitized. These are just a couple of the driving motivations behind AI, and it's the common thread here is the pursuit of profit and power. Like Jack said, you know, it's going to be corporate power running amok. It's not going to be about AI technology becoming sentient and running amok like 2001: A Space Odyssey, or AI robots running around killing everyone in Terminator. I think of it more like the Matrix, in which people are going to be lulled asleep from the seduction of the use of the technology and becoming unaware that they're part of a system in which their bodies are harvested for electricity, which, you know, is very much at the heart of capitalism, you know, extraction and exploitation. So that's my thoughts on AI. The risks I outlined were the byproduct of this initial build-out, but the build-out is going to be transformative, and it's going to present a lot of nefarious risks if we don't put controls and regulations in place to better control AI. We better control AI. Yeah, that's it, man.
7: Thank you, Joe. Thank you for being prepared with your items, man. That is what, you know, thank you. That was very good. You have a good one, Brother Joe. We'll talk this afternoon. Let me just say this, guys. Look, there are two videos I'm going to show. The first one, for those who saw the program yesterday, saw the one with Jenna Flanagan. The reason I want to repeat this one is I want you to listen to what I said about AI in that video. And then the new video that I'm going to show is from Ali Velshi. And I really want you to listen to that one in detail, because it's something that I've been trying to talk about, and this guy expressed it so much better. But before I start, welcome Lisa Blair, Atlanta, Georgia. Gracias por estar aquí, preciosa. The Deep State Podcast, welcome aboard. LVW, La Profesora, is in the house, who says, and just think, AI could have been programmed to be benevolent helper on our earth instead of a greed machine. But alas, period, billionaires. You nailed it, baby. Lynette, thank you for being here. Ruth Gingras, and welcome. We also have in the house, Do You Lie? Cheryl says, happy National Voter Registration Day. Check your voter registration. Ask your friends and family to check their statuses. 866youngvote.org. Thank you for that, Cheryl. Hey, Cheryl, throw the thing about the Zoom coffee with Egberto And I'm going to take that time and throw it in the newsletter right away so that it starts coming out tomorrow. Tamar Kranik, welcome. Jose Montero, welcome. Exactly. Let's listen to myself and Jenna yesterday. And then after that, I'll be following immediately with the other video. So let's go ahead and get that started ahorita mismo.
10: Welcome back to We Decide America at the Crossroads. As we just heard, Iran-backed Houthi fighters in Yemen claimed more territory this week in their quest to control the Bab el-Mandeb Strait, a critical shipping alternative to the Strait of Hormuz. Israel's culture minister says he will strip the directors of the new documentary Naza of their Israeli citizenship. The film details the Israeli military's use of AI to identify potential Hamas targets and bomb their homes, often knowing that families are inside. While back in the U.S., President Trump held the first ever Republican midterm political convention, at which he promised all U.S. adults $5,000 if Republicans retain control of the House and Senate in the midterms. So here to help break down another wall-to-wall week of news is Dave Leventhal, Washington, D.C. correspondent and senior editor at the Washington Sun, formerly known as Notice. I'm going to get used to that. Laura Jadid, a writer at firewalledmedia.com and an Army veteran of two tours of the war in Afghanistan. And Egberto Willis, host of KPFT's Politics Done Right. Good morning, panel.
7: Good morning, Jana.
2: Good morning.
10: Egberto, as we just heard in the news broadcast, the new documentary, Naza, in which the Oscar-winning director spoke to 24 Israeli military insiders about the use of AI to identify potential Hamas targets and bomb their homes and apartments, often knowing that families are inside. We just heard in the Pacifica headlines that Israeli culture minister Miki Zohar announced that they will move to revoke the citizenship of the directors following Naza winning the special jury prize at the Venice Film Festival, where it received a 25-minute long standing ovation. So my question to you is, for a lot of people, they are aware that Israel is using, or are a lot of people aware that Israel is using artificial intelligence to target Palestinians in Gaza? And why do you think the government is taking this film so seriously?
7: Well, I mean, because it's exposing them, number one. But number two, yes, they're using AI. They've probably been using AI for quite a long time to be more efficient in the way that they kill. I mean, that is what, yeah, I mean, AI, you know, it's all about killing as fast as possible before the world catches up to stop them from the land acquisition. Remember that, Jen? And so anybody that does anything to make it known and maybe get the world involved in saying we have got to stop them by all means necessary. But Jenna, if you allow me to segue within AI, since you brought up AI a bit, right? Yeah. Now, what's occurring with AI is fascinating. We have that. We want AI companies are coming to the government and saying, hey, help us help ourselves. Help us not kill you. Go ahead.
10: No, I was going to say that is an astounding, I think, to the average ear request to make. Help us not kill you.
7: But here's the funny thing about it, right? This is the ruse. You may be too young to remember Y2K.
10: I remember.
7: You remember why? You remember how big Y2K was, and that the world was going to come to an end because of this little arrow. It's a Congress thing with AI, because what's occurring with AI right now is they're saying, help us not do the bad things. Lina Khan came out with a very good piece where she says, wait a minute, all the laws are there already on the book. You come out with a defective product, you harm people, you pay the price. So that makes companies responsible not to harm people, makes Israel responsible not to kill people with AI. But here's the kicker, Jenna. What they're looking for is an out. They want to condition us to believe when something bad happens with AI, it's not them. It's the government not having passed laws. And as such, the liability is on the government. But guess what? You can make a safe AI. You guess what? AI is only what you put into it. You remember that new thing that came out that said, oh, they're AIs are attacking each other and doing bad things? AI can only do what it was programmed to do. Thank you.
10: Well, I mean, I've always wondered that if this technology was so dangerous, it's technology, just unplug it. But that could be my naivete.
7: No, you're not naive.
10: We've got about 2 minutes left, but yet another important conversation to be had is that the EPA is expected to announce that the U.S. is no longer going to limit the pollution that power plants pump into the air while burning coal and gas, according to the New York Times. This, of course, comes after we just saw the UN effectively give up on climate control. Egberto, with about a minute and a half left, what's your thoughts on this push to deregulation and where this leaves a country that seems to have less safe food and apparently water and air?
7: Well, I mean, it is, I don't know if you remember Clear Skies. At first, they used to hide this stuff. Clear Skies was actually allowing you to put more pollution into the air. Now they just come out and say that, you know, it's not, we are not legally responsible to keep clean water. So, there's not much to say about that. We're not responsible. I mean, the government is not responsible to give you clean water. I mean, to make sure that water is clean anymore. I think it's going to harm us. I think it's going to make us a less attractive place to invest. He's talking about bringing investment into the country. I think it means that we'll be a country that isn't worth investing in much more because people want clean water. But, you know, Jen, I want to jump back on something with the $5,000. And I mentioned it on my show a couple of days ago. We shouldn't play that cheap. If you looked at how the people were mimicking Donald Trump as he made them like a cult, repeat after him, that is the same way his people will see the $5,000. And one of my callers called in and said, guess what, Egberto? I am a former MAGA, and my entire feed is now filled with, Trump is going to give us $5,000. Trump is going to give us $5,000. So a lot of people that intended to stay on the couch would likely come out. That doesn't mean that they stand a chance of winning the election. What it means, though, is that their defeat will be a that bit less, that cult delta less. And I think a lot of folks on the progressive side better consider mitigating that $500 for healthcare that he's talking about, that $5,000 that he's talking about, because his people are low information folks.
10: Okay. All right. Well, unfortunately, that is all the time that we have, but I want to thank our panel, Dave Leventhal, Washington, D.C. correspondent.
7: All right. Now, that's what I had to say yesterday morning. And, you know, I have been getting pushback both online and sometimes in emails about my stance on AI. And, you know, what I've been looking for is, I wanted to hear why is it that, you know, folks are not seeing things a certain way with this AI thing. And yesterday, one of the reasons I say there are few people in mainstream media that are just going, you know, kind of pushing it as far as they can, given the realities of mainstream media. And Ali Velshi is one of those. Love the guy. And he brought on somebody that said it much better than I did. And I want you to listen to this. And then we'll take it on the other side. I will admit, it has been difficult over the last few days to come out with my narrative on this AI issue, because going against the grain is difficult. And when you have these charlatans come out and talk about AI ending humanity and all these issues and want the government to slow, to force a slowdown on all of them. You know, as I told WBI Jenna Flanagan on We Decide, I said it is ironic that what we have here is the AI company asking the government to tell them, give them rules on not to kill us. It made absolutely no sense. But the narrative got even deeper, because as they told us how we are in danger to be killed by this technology, my constant, being a software developer myself, not high-level languages only, but one who bit bang

0: years, you know, it simply boggled the mind. You know, Jenna Flanagan said, you know, I sat down and common sense told me that, why is it? But maybe I am naive. I thought there could be a kill switch or something. And I said, no, you're not naive. All this stuff is controlled. These guys are acting like these bots can jump out of a computer and go and farm land and go and do all these things on their own. They can go drill a well and get the oil out to keep the electricity running and create nuclear fuel. I mean, what are they talking about? And the mainstream media eats this stuff up. You know, and like I said, just not being able to compute it and watching folks really come at you with, you are just saying that because it was difficult. Well, you know, Ali Velshi has always been a very good journalist. And he actually goes ahead and allow the messaging, those who have a different point of view based on fact, to come on. You know, the way the mainstream media works is a narrative gets set and everybody jumps on the same bandwagon and they all want to be in the same place because they don't want to make that mistake and go against the grain. Well, that gave us Donald Trump. That gave all the bad things that happened to America. Is that peer pressure, follow the trend kind of a deal? We can't allow that to happen with AI. I want you to listen to this piece that Ali Velshi did, and then we'll take it on the other side.
1: Joining me now is Roger McNamee, a longtime tech investor and former advisor to Mark Zuckerberg, who has an interesting, different take on this. Roger, great to see you, my friend.
2: It's good to see you, Ali.
1: You have talked about the fact that there's something else that might be at play here, and that you said the market doesn't want to give more debt to big AI, so a safety-related slowdown provides the illusion that the AI guys are driving this. Tell me what you mean.
2: Well, so, Ali, let's step back and look at the whole package. So these guys are telling you they're slowing this down out of caution. They're really trying to focus on safety. I would point out that these people have always been able to slow down. They've always been able to put guardrails in. What they've actually done is to create really, really poor software. And the way you know this is, you know, you used a lot of anthropomorphic language. You said these things think, they collaborated, they hacked. That's not what happened at all. This is software. It did exactly what it was programmed to do. And I will tell you that OpenAI, in the case of Hugging Face, appears to have created software designed to hack into other organizations and then done a really poor job of securing the sandbox it was meant to be confined to. So, as you know, hacking another company is actually a felony, and we should be having discussions about the legal liability that these companies should be facing right now. I would go further to point out that in the last few months, there's been a huge surge in the growth of open source AIs at the expense of Anthropic, OpenAI, and the other closed systems that are dominant in the US. I think these companies are terrified that right in front of the proposed IPOs of Anthropic and OpenAI, that suddenly their opportunity is shrinking. And I think they are in a panic mode, and they clearly have huge political problems around data centers. They now have huge political problems around Hugging Face and Ruby Keys and the other hacks that are going on. And I think what they're trying to do is to find a way to get the government, in the interest of safety, to ban the competing open source products, which, by the way, are not the products that hacked Hugging Face, right? The open source products are much, much cheaper. They appear to provide all the same benefits, and there's no obvious reason why they're dangerous. In fact, I would suggest that the whole extinction risk thing is literally a fantasy. I don't think there is any chance that this technology is good enough to do that, in part because the models are so huge that even if they escape, where do they run? This notion that they can replicate themselves.

0: four catastrophic errors from the very beginning. They built this entire mania around something called large language model AI. The problem is that that appears to be a self-limiting dead end from a technical point of view. It's super easy to make a chatbot out of it, but it's really hard to make it productive in an enterprise sense because it's just guessing. And because it guesses, it makes a lot of errors. So it can only be used effectively by experts. So that's one huge problem. The second problem, and I can't understand this one. All of these AIs are designed as general purpose products, which means they don't solve any one problem perfectly. They're meant to be pretty good at everything. The problem is it's been more than 30 years since Silicon Valley saw a general purpose product that actually succeeded. And since then, people have made really narrowly, highly targeted ones that provided an immediate return. This is the opposite of that. And it's compounded by the third problem. They have invested almost $1.5 trillion. And they did this in the most expensive infrastructure possible. And they say, oh, no, it's just like the internet. Hang on. By the time the internet got to Google, which was in year six, they had reduced the cost by three orders of magnitude. That's, a 1,000x. And here we are still seeing unit costs rising. That math just doesn't work. I mean, $1.5 trillion is more than was spent in all of Silicon Valley investing to this day before AI. And then the last thing, the fourth one, is there are 10 global companies with essentially the same technology, the same training sets, pursuing the same use cases and the same customers. I mean, Ali, we've been around the markets a long time. No more than two of these companies can survive. So a lot of guys are going to crash and burn. And the punchline, and this is the one that tells you that everything that they're saying is garbage. There is not one customer out there that is paying these companies more for their technology than it costs to deliver.
1: Right.
0: I mean, think about that. They're 4 years into this. They spent $1.5 trillion and they haven't yet found a use case where the thing is valuable enough that people will pay you a profit margin. I mean, the notion of Anthropic going public is laughable. I mean, these are the real risk factors that are out there, and they are insurmountable from where these companies are today. So no wonder they're asking for the government's help. They need the government to protect them.
1: I knew that talking to you would give me a greater perspective on this than all the reading that I've done in the last few days. So I always appreciate you, my friend. Roger, good to see you.
2: Thank you, Roger McNamee. And thank you, Ali Velci, from bringing that man onto the program, because he said it much better than I could. And he has also information that I don't. And putting that together really sealed the deal. I think it's important for us to not fall for the okey-doke. This is once again Y2K. This is once again the bailouts. This is once again the private sector doing what the private sector does best. Suck on the you-know-what of we the people to take our money, to take the responsibility after they've screwed up. That's all this is. And it happens every single time. It happened with the investment markets. It happened with the internet bubble. It happened with the crash in the 80s. It happens all of the times. I always point out, capitalists aren't smart. They just work in a rigged system. They work in a rigged system where whenever they screw up, we the people bail them out. And we have to remember that. These aren't smart. The guys that run these companies aren't smart. The AI guys, I mean, these are some smart dudes. The guys who take a large language model technology to turn it into something, but the brother said something important. There's a lot of guessing, and also remember that the ills that we have when we're doing neural programming, the ills that we have in humanity. Like I remember as I was reading that Substack article, and they talk about the collective of these bots, and the bots get together, and they went ahead and worked together to hide things and all of that. I'm like, that didn't come intrinsically. That was programmed

0: as far as all the ills that we have when you when you're designing logic. You know, I mean, let me just, I'm coming to you, Augie. I want to say something about how things are interpreted, right? We get a database of tons and tons and tons. Thank you, Cheryl, and tons of information. And then the AI engine, whatever model it uses, pick this information. And when you ask the big model question and it start to do its modeling where it has to do text matching, context matching, and all of those types of things, after it does all of that, it doesn't have an absolute answer, right? Because you may have the Rutgers University say this, the other thing say that, exactly, Cheryl, another university say this, etc. Now the AI model has to determine the weight, the value of this response that they're giving you. And there's one important thing you heard I don't remember his name, that Ali interviewed. He said, the person that it's taken using the large language model in AI need to have some sense of what's happening. And I had one of our callers who kind of, you know, told me that, well, you know, because you use the product, maybe that's why you're blinded by it. No, it's not the reason why. And one of the things that I wanted to say is I understand how to use the product. In other words, I use the product, but I know when I'm getting responses, what to do with those responses, how to analyze those responses to determine if those responses are accurate and need some more work or simply crap. And I've told many a times the arguments I've actually had with AI and the biases that are in some AIs that were biased towards the corporatocracy. And when I asked certain questions, they gave me the corporate answer. And I said, come on, man, why didn't you mention X, Y, Z? And then the model comes back and says, oh, I'm sorry. Okay, so it has all that human feeling backup when it is caught by not choosing the best answer, but choosing a rigged answer. But anyway, let's go to Augie, and then we'll continue. Come on in, Brother Augie. How you doing?
1: Good morning. Yeah, technology has been used against people before. In World War II, IBM helped the Nazis run the concentration camps, and Nazis couldn't run them as well without that IBM technology. And somebody was talking to you a couple of days ago about Milton Friedman, using him as an example of a good economist. He's a failed economist. His theories on economics were all wrong because he was a shield for the vampire capitalists, or I call them vulture capitalists.
0: He went ahead and destroyed the economies of Chile and many Central American economies. He destroyed the economies in the East. I mean, there's a author, something Capitalism, she wrote from Canada. I can't remember her name right now. She wrote an excellent book that I was wedded to for a very long time on what Milton Friedman did throughout the world with the Chicago Boys. It is a mess, but continue, my brother.
1: Yeah. And then somebody else said something about socialism in Venezuela. Socialism isn't bad. It's the people you elect to run your government that's bad. The happiest countries in the world are socialist countries. They're the Scandinavian countries. They don't care about how much the taxes are because they get good health care. They get great education. And they're taken care of when you have a good leader leading your country.
0: You know what I told the group yesterday, Augie? I told them, I said, because, you know, even with when you speak in with a group of Democrats, right? I am very careful in the way I use the word democratic socialism or socialism for that matter. I take the temperature of the audience. So when I was in that audience yesterday, I don't think I used the word socialism once. But I use the word economic system being the fraud, what is the alternative to a fraudulent economic system? And it wasn't, you know, the problem is that what we allowed our plutocracy oligarchy to do is to redefine these economic terms. And in redefining it, making people fearful of different things. When you go ahead and tell anybody about the Scandinavian countries being socialist, the first thing they tell you, they'll say, well, there's just a bit of socialism there. But remember that they're capitalists. They're not. Capitalist is a tool in those countries. Capitalism is a tool in those countries. And just like I say, it should be a tool here in the United States. Capitalism should be a tool, but it should not control our transportation. It should not control our energy. It should not control certain parts of our economy, because when that happens, people get hurt. Like, they're getting hurt with the prices of oil right now. They're getting hurt with the delivery of electricity. They're getting hurt with all these things because, again, our model is wrong. And I asked the question last night, isn't doing the same thing over and over the same way insanity? And they all agreed. Continue, brother.
1: Yeah. And the Scandinavian countries, besides the capitalistic form, they have worker-run companies. The workers
0: yes.
1: run the company.
0: Not Germany, yeah.
1: CEO. And when I worked at the Southwestern Bell, there were three crews in the garage. And we had this third-line supervisor, a young guy, on his way up. And he thought he'd try that. So one of the crews, they didn't have a supervisor. The workers gave them the work schedule. They did the payroll and all that. And the workers ran that crew. They took turns running it. Productivity went up. Morale went up. And I wish our crew could have done that. But it was this other crew. But then he got moved to another department. And that ended. But worker-run companies were great. And there are some companies here in the United States that are worker-run.
0: Yeah.
1: And the morale is good. Productivity is good. And they get good wages and benefits. Other than CEO.
0: Yeah. We have, you know, the first thing that we have to do, though, Augie, is what we're doing here is not only fact-based, but let people answer their own questions. You know, like when I ask the question, how good has things worked so far? All the great things they tell you to fear about these other economic systems while telling you need to maintain the one that you have right now. What has happened since 1970 to everybody's personal, to the personal economy of the bottom 80%? And when you look at that, you realize that continuing the way that we are doing right now is continuing our demise. And all the problems that we have, even the creation of Donald Trump, came about. It is funny. The people that are burning down the house is who you're asking to put the fire out? Come on. They're going to try to put it out with gasoline. I mean, we have to be careful. Anyway, Augie, anything else real quick?
1: Yeah. Okay, and the $5,000 that was promised, the mm-hmm. crooks and criminals became part of ICE, were promised $5,000. And when they signed up for it, they found out they were going to have to wait 5 years to get it, plus other
0: yes.
1: conditions. Five years meant the next administration was going to have to pay for it, not Trump.
0: Well, and, you know, it was...
1: Other people were promised.
0: Yeah, it was funny because all these things that Trump did, and as you tell people again, because they're not informed and the mainstream media is not doing a good job of it. Remember those tax on tips and no tax on tips and all that kind of stuff? All of that expires right. with Trump, but the reduction.
1: Yes, they don't make enough money on tips to be.
0: Thank
1: qualified.
0: You. The people who get the breaks from tax on tips are working at the high end restaurants that already themselves make a lot of money. So I mean, it has never been for the poor and the middle class. It has never been there. Thank you very much, Augie. You have a wonderful rest of your day, my brother.
1: Okay. And when Trump was elected the first time, he thanked his poorly educated voters. Yeah, poorly educated voters. Remember that voted for Trump.
0: Exactly. Thank you, brother. Let's go to Betty. Come on in, Betty.
1: Thanks. Bye-bye.
2: Good morning, Alberto. I'm going to start off Pony Express, the horses, and what the guys went through for the mail. it's still rain, snow, and all kind of weather. The mail goes through. And Giuliani and Trump is Bud Abbott and Lou Costello. Who's on first? AI, who gets the biggest computer first? In Trump's hand. Look no further. Danger, danger. AI, Alberto, AI will send us all to no returns in Trump's hands. Wrong. Love y'all.
0: Love you, Betty. Anyway, folks, I have one more video, but I don't have enough time to play the video. But it has to do with Democrats, DSA, etc., and something that was said on one of the stations. But I don't have the time to play that right now. So remember, the rest of the program is at politicsunright.com/newsletter. If nobody calls in the next minute or so, let me just end with saying this, right? Just like Republicans are very well integrated in their messaging. You know, the message starts at the top. It gets thrown out to well-paid bloggers. Well-paid bloggers and well-paid influencers start to put that stuff out on the media, on places like social media, etc. Then we have, now that the social medias are in the control of Donald Trump via both TikTok, via Ellison and Facebook and Instagram, via Zuckerberg, they have ways of controlling what gets into your feed. And like the young man that called us yesterday and told us that his feed was filled with people saying, hey, look, Trump is going to give us $5,000 to get them out to vote. There's a lot of that is yet to happen, even more in detail. So what I tell everybody, as I told these two groups that I spoke to over the last week, two Democratic groups I spoke to, is we are going to have to revert ourselves to the muckraking of the early 1900s. The muckraking where it was a piece of paper that many people saw, emails that are sent between all of us. I know sometimes I send out a bunch of newsletters, and the reason I do that is it's the alternate media, and I don't have the New York Times throughput. I don't have the throughput of the major. So as I write stories, as I write things, I make sure to send it out. And yeah, some people, oh, why do you send so much? You don't have to read them all. But the idea is to keep things there. Let's go ahead and bring Marge in because we're running out of time. Come on in, Marge, KJ. How you doing, beautiful?
3: How you doing, Alberto?
0: I am doing fine. How pretty you good. Doing?
3: Pretty good. I'm a little depressed with all the things Trump and the billionaires are doing. Mm-hmm. But I wanted to ask you a question about why is it so bad to let people know that they need to stop approving of labeling? I mean, so what if you say DSA, Democratic Socialists of America? We need to get to what words mean, not to what they're implied. Mm-hmm. So all your hard work is great, but you go somewhere and you can't say socialism?
0: Well,
3: what the heebie-jeebies is going on?
0: Let me explain why I did that, though, March. Because one of the things that I preach, right, is I have 1 hour to speak to that group, 1 hour. And in that 1 hour, I want to make sure and get a lot of stuff over before I shut down anybody who is shut down by the wordiology. So I made that concerted effort, not because I couldn't make the case, but because I had 1 hour with 50 people, and I wanted to make sure that the mass of the message that I was getting would not be colored by the other things that I had to say. So afterwards, we were able to talk about these issues. And one corporate Democrat woman, and a very nice woman, came up and said, I agree with everything you said, except, and then we got into the conversation and made good. But hey, I got to go to another person, March, KJ, it's coming in. Thank you so awesome. Kindly for calling. Let's talk at 3 o'clock, beautiful, okay?
3: Thank you.
0: All right, let's go to Tsunami. Come on in, Tsunami. Yeah, turn your radio down real quick and start talking, my friend.
4: Yes, I was just wanted to respond to when you were speaking about the alternative. Mm-hmm. Well, the alternative is already written in the Declaration of Independence. It's to not agree, and for those who want to live and apart and not like the government is living, they have in the Declaration of Independence the right to fix the law, alternate it, or and fix it to where in the to where we're to live in unity together and not live a part of it. Well, a lot of people don't know that on that $2 bill, what that is showing. Well, let me enlighten you. On that $2 bill, that picture is showing when they stole that from my people, you know, our native people. And I'm O positive blood. Okay. If you will look up my name, it's Shitrana Tsunami Lightfoot. Okay. And so with that being said, our purpose is my purpose is to bring to light what's really going on. Yes, I heard earlier about how I rank. Yes.
0: I got to go. We are at 56 and it's a dead stop, but I appreciate your call. Please keep listening. Call us tomorrow and finish your conversation. I appreciate you. Okay. All right. Let's go. Jack, give me a quick 10 seconds.
5: Well, the problem is the fossil fuel industry is on its last gasp, and because renewables are on the horizon, and that's why they're trying to hang on to power and do all this crazy stuff.
0: Thank you, my brother. Anyway, folks, we are at the end of the show. I want to thank all of you guys for listening. I want to thank all of you guys for being here. I want to thank you for being a part of our PDR Posse ecosystem. We cannot do this without you at all. So I want to thank you. I want to remind you that the rest of the program is at politicsunright.com/newsletter, politicsunright.com/newsletter. 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Love you from the depths of my heart. My name is Egberto Willis. This is Politics Unright, and you guys know how I end this baby. I am what?

0: Welcome to Politics Done Right. I am your host, Egberto Willis. This is a progressive program that will take the mystery out of politics. This is the program that will encourage you to make sure government becomes we the people. Whether you are liberal, progressive, conservative, or otherwise, you get to hear your point of view. We are an independent media outlet that, unlike mainstream media beholden to corporations, we only owe allegiance to you.
1: You're listening to the American Democracy Minute, keeping your government by and for the people. The U.S. Supreme Court ruled 7-2 September 14th to uphold a lower court and stop implementation of restrictive U.S. Postal Service mail-in ballot rules. But three justices signaled a reconsideration in the coming months. The court's refusal reads, "The application for stay presented to Justice Jackson and by her referred to the court is denied. The government is unlikely to succeed on the merits of its challenge to the district court's preliminary injunction, and the equitable factors applicable for obtaining emergency relief from this court do not favor a stay," unquote. Justice Kavanaugh concurred, Alito and Thomas dissented. The lower court's decision blocked the dysfunctional USPS state voter citizenship list portal and a redesign of ballot envelopes. State election officials and a USPS whistleblower had warned that a lack of time and rushed software development could disenfranchise millions of voters, to which the court referred as equitable factors. For the midterms, voters should be able to vote by mail as usual, with the post office merely delivering the mail, not verifying citizenship for every mail-in voter receiving or sending a ballot. However, in Kavanaugh's concurrence and Alito and Thomas's dissent, it was suggested the USPS might have the authority to make such rules, inviting another challenge in the coming months. We've posted the decision at AmericanDemocracyMinute.org. I'm Brian Beal.
2: We start today with a major legal defeat for Donald Trump at the Supreme Court. This is actually good news for people who like elections, for people who like democracy. This is all about Donald Trump's desire to impose these new restrictions on mail-in voting before the midterms. And really, this is about timing, because we are now just weeks from these midterms. Remember that what Donald Trump wanted were new Postal Service rules for this election, which would require states to completely change how they send ballots through the mail. And the big aspect of the change was that ballot envelopes would need specific features, including a specialized barcode. But most importantly, states would have to provide certain voter information to the Postal Service. And if the states didn't do it, the Postal Service's rule that Trump wanted to put in place would say that those ballots could be rejected and returned. In other words, the federal government wants to have a list of approved voters, and if a voter isn't on that list, the Postal Service can't deliver them a ballot. But lower courts correctly blocked that rule from taking effect. So the Trump administration then went to the Supreme Court, and they asked the justices to step in immediately and allow those restrictions to be implemented while the litigation continued, which is, of course, extraordinarily dangerous since we are just weeks, really days, but just weeks from these midterms. And now the Supreme Court has said no. The court denied Trump's request for an emergency stay. They have left the lower court injunction in place, or to put it in a different way, these new restrictions are just not going to be in effect for these midterms. This is a really big deal, especially since a lot of the motivation for Trump to do this was that he and Republicans suspect that they are going to get just flogged in these elections. Now, the language that the court used in its decision is important. The majority, which said, we're not going to do it, said the government is, quote, unlikely to succeed on the merits of its challenge to the preliminary injunction, and that there are other factors required for emergency relief, and none of them fail the administration's demand or request that these new rules stay in place while it's litigated. Now, there is some important nuance here. This is not, I feel like I've said this so many times about recent Supreme Court decisions, this is not necessarily the Supreme Court permanently declaring The Postal Service can never adopt rules like these. In fact, Justice Brett Kavanaugh wrote separately that he believes there is a possibility that the Postal Service does have the authority to create this rule. But even Kavanaugh said implementing it in this way for 2026 would be arbitrary and it would be capricious because election officials just don't have enough time to reasonably make the changes before voting is completed. Now, I disagree with Kavanaugh that maybe this should or could be put forward in the future, but I agree with Kavanaugh that the lack of time to make it to put it together in a serious and carefully considered manner this time around is not possible with just a few weeks remaining before the election. And that really devastates Trump's immediate objective. Trump doesn't really care about the U.S. Postal Service's role in elections and the rule going forward in elections in 2030 or 2032. Trump cares about it for right now. Trump is the entire fight is to change the rules now before the midterms with the idea that maybe it can save Republicans. Now, vote by mail is getting going in parts of the country. Election officials have designed the ballots. They've designed the envelopes. They've established procedures. The systems are in place. And you've got election officials in multiple states, including Republican officials, by the way, warning the Supreme Court. If you impose a completely new postal service system this close to election day, we will have delays. We will have mistakes. We will have confusion. And what's, of course, ironic is that Trump and Republicans have been claiming all along these systems we have include delays and mistakes and confusion, when really they mostly don't. But the system they're trying to put in would absolutely cause that stuff. Now, the administration argued, no. We need these new requirements to improve the security of vote by mail, to improve handling of mail-in ballots. And of course, we as opponents know that that's ridiculous. And also, the Postal Service would be going way beyond its authority. And this is where I disagree with Kavanaugh's suggestion that maybe at some other point, with more time and done more carefully, this would be okay. The Postal Service does not have the authority to insert itself into the election, a state election administration. Remember, elections are run by the states. U.S. Postal Service is a pseudo-governmental authority, but it is federal, not state. And the U.S. Postal Service just doesn't have the authority to insert itself into 50 different state elections. Now, another interesting aspect to the decision is that even among the conservative justices, there was some disagreement. Samuel Alito and Clarence Thomas dissented and said the administration should have been allowed to put the rule into effect. Alito saying the Postal Service does have broad authority to regulate mail, and the challengers are ultimately unlikely to succeed on their legal claims. I disagree with that, but it doesn't matter because they simply didn't have enough votes. And practically speaking, this is the ballgame for the election. Now, I don't mean it's the ballgame, oh, Democrats take the House, Democrats take the Senate. I mean, this is the last chance to implement these rules for vote by mail for the November 2026 midterms. The Supreme Court has left the injunction in place. The Postal Service cannot do what Trump wants them to do. It has to operate under the existing system. And so Trump's attempt to impose these new mail-in ballot requirements has run out of runway. It has failed. Now, the underlying battle will continue. And it's important not to forget the day after the election that this stuff is still going on, because a future court could confront broader questions about what sort of authority could the Postal Service have and all of this stuff. But Trump needed this and he didn't get it. The only chance Trump had left was for the Supreme Court to do an emergency intervention. He asked for it. The Supreme Court has refused. Even if we don't agree with all of the underlying reasoning, even if we don't agree with some of the predictions about what might be allowed in the future, this was the right decision. We got it. And it is one obstacle of many, that could hurt Democrats in November that has been put aside. And that is something we can be happy about. And it is something Trump can hurl ketchup at the walls till the cows come home. But it is not going to change it. Folks, I hate it when my predictions come true. And the reason I say that is that I'm not in the prediction game, much like I am not a betting man. Most of you know that. I am also not in the prediction game. And so when I make a prediction, it has to be something really obvious. And this was obvious in a very bad way. They were clearly planning all along to find some way to wheel Mitch McConnell back into the Senate for some kind of final appearance or a final vote or two before his retirement when the new Senate is sworn in January. And it seems that this is exactly what is going on. Major news yesterday that 84-year-old former Senate Majority Leader Mitch McConnell is ready to come back to work and go to the Senate, except it's not quite so simple. He looks like a disaster. After being missing from the Senate for months, he suffered a fall. He was briefly unconscious. He then had a bout of pneumonia while recovering, went to rehab, all of it. Here is how they did it. First, they wheeled Mitch from his home into a van while in a wheelchair. Take a look at that.
3: How you feeling, Mitch? You feeling all right, Mitch?
4: No, I'll stand on the road.
3: Good.
2: Then we have video of Mitch after being wheeled into the van, not exactly looking coherent. Technically alive is the way that I heard it described. Let's look at that.
3: Are you feeling good, Mitch?
5: Looks good.
6: Give us a thumbs up.
2: And finally, after being wheeled from his house into a van and from a van into the U.S. Capitol and subsequently into the Senate, Mitch makes it into the Senate in a triumphant return, rising like a phoenix over the horizon in his wheelchair. Take a look at this.
7: Hi.
2: All right. So what is this really about? This is not a story about aging. This is not a story about one old guy. It's not a story about wheelchairs, mobility, scooters, or disability. There are many people in their 80s who are sharp and engaged and productive and fully capable of doing really demanding work. And obviously, somebody might need a wheelchair, but that doesn't tell you anything about whether they are mentally capable of doing their job. The issue here, I believe, is what happens when political institutions become so desperate for one senator's vote that nothing else matters. Because look at what you're seeing. Mitch McConnell is a guy who's been absent for months after a serious fall, loss of consciousness, pneumonia, hospitalization, and rehab. And the priority immediately becomes, can we physically get Mitch McConnell back in the building? Can we get him into the van? Can we get him through the doors? Can we get him onto the Senate floor? And ultimately, can we get a vote? And that is really the disturbing part of this, because at some point, a U.S. senator stops looking like, you know, an independently functioning elected representative of the people who voted for him and starts looking like a vote being physically transported around by other people. And I'm not making this as a partisan observation. We've seen versions of this with Democrats. We've seen versions of this with Republicans. And every time it happens, the partisan incentives are exactly the same. When somebody on your side becomes impaired, suddenly everybody discovers this incredibly expansive definition of what it means to be capable. The staff says everything's fine. The party says everything's fine. The families often say everything's fine. And remarkably, everybody reaches the conclusion that, oh, the senator must remain in office, especially if control of the Senate or important votes might depend on it. And I believe that there is something deeply unhealthy about such political systems where those are the incentives that are created, because these are, at the end of the day, supposed to be representatives of their constituents. They're supposed to read legislation, question witnesses, understand policy, negotiate for their constituents, make decisions, and independent judgment has to be exercised by them. And when you sort of do the Weekend at Bernie's thing, you are kind of making the job into, do you have an index finger that you can use to indicate yes or no, or that somebody else can, you know, hold up to indicate yes or no when you were told how your caucus is going to be voting. Now, I want to be kind of careful here because I can't really diagnose Mitch McConnell from a handful of videos. I would question to what degree he's really even able to speak coherently. I don't know. We don't know what his doctors are saying right now. We don't know what his cognitive condition is right now. But we are allowed as people to look at what's happening publicly and say, is this what democratic representation is supposed to look like? And I think the answer is obviously no. This also exposes one of Washington's kind of weirdest unwritten rules. There is almost no point at which the Constitution, the institution of the Senate, rather, will tell an enormously powerful person, you've done enough, but that's it. Mitch McConnell entered the Senate in 85. Ronald Reagan was president. The Soviet Union existed. The first commercial cell phones barely were available. And now, more than four decades later, you've got the machinery of government organized around making sure Mitch McConnell can be physically delivered like a package into the Senate chamber. And there should be something between we abandon elderly people because they're old, which of course is never something I would advocate for. There's got to be something between that and pretending that elected office must continue until you are literally incapable of even being wheeled into the building awake. Retirement shouldn't be humiliation. Leaving office because of your health deteriorating is not a moral failure. And, you know, political parties shouldn't treat human beings as pieces of equipment that you've got to keep operational, change the oil one more time and see if we can extract another mile out of it. Because underneath all of the partisan strategy, there's something really sad about this. Like, this is a person. We are watching an obviously frail 84-year-old man be moved from house to vehicle to wheelchair to the Senate as DC obsessively calculates, can we get a vote out of him while he still has the ability to, I guess, raise his hand? This is not dignified. And so the lesson here isn't, oh, Mitch McConnell is old and therefore he's bad. There are endless substantive reasons to criticize Mitch McConnell's political career. The lesson is our political system has become really bad at allowing powerful people to leave. And it's become very good at convincing everybody around them one more vote, one more appearance, one more month in office. And I'm not naive to the fact that there were similar mechanisms at play with Joe Biden and getting him to run for re-election in 2024. Eventually, someone has to be willing to say enough. Not because Mitch McConnell is 84, but because elected representation should require more than just, we got him in the room with a pulse and he raised his hand. Now, one final thought on this. Mitch McConnell had 3 months of paid leave while he was recovering with taxpayer-subsidized health care. Why does he get it and hundreds of millions of others don't? And that's also a big underlying story here with Mitch McConnell. He made it back and he will end up doing exactly what we predicted. A lot of men's clothing forces the same bad trade-off. 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The link is in the description. Do people realize what is happening with the 2028 Democratic primary? Now, of course, we are still in 2026. The midterms have not even happened yet. We're weeks away. But the 2028 Democratic presidential primary is organizing itself in a very interesting way. Now, you might be saying, David, did I miss some kind of official campaign launch? You didn't. Did I miss someone formally declaring for 2028? No, you didn't miss that. But what we have are potential candidates looking around and asking who else is actually going to run. And I have some personal knowledge of this because I've spoken to some of the potential candidates. Now, increasingly, the question that seems to be really important right now is who should not run if somebody else does? Let me explain. Look at what's already happening. There are polls, there are prediction markets, there are people traveling around the country doing things that look suspiciously like presidential campaigns. And you now have prospective candidates openly talking about, is there even room for all of us? Now start with the polling. The current Real Clear Politics Democratic primary averages have Kamala Harris leading at 24.5, Gavin Newsom at 13.5, Pete Buttigieg at 12.8, Alexandria Ocasio-Cortez at 11, John Ossoff at 8.8, and Mark Kelly at 6.8. Now, do I believe those numbers will tell us who the nominee will be? No, I don't. We are years away. What the polling numbers tell us is something much simpler. There is no single universally accepted Democratic successor sitting there waiting to inherit the nomination. Even Kamala Harris, who is polling the highest, I believe is mostly polling the highest because of name recognition and because she was last the most recent nominee. And the prediction markets also illustrate serious levels of uncertainty, but from a different angle. Here is recent Kalshi pricing on these primaries. It has AOC, John Ossoff, and Gavin Newsom kind of clustered near the top rather than any overwhelming favorite. And there's a whole bunch of other people down the line. And again, betting markets are not polls. Betting markets are not prophecy. Now, the interesting thing is how wide open this really seems to be. And now Gavin Newsom has basically said out loud what I suspect a lot of these folks are privately thinking. Gavin Newsom was asked by Jake Tapper during a recent interview they did while fly fishing in Montana, or deep sea fishing. I don't even know what this is. Not deep sea, but deep river. I don't know. I don't fish. I find it boring. Newsom was asked, would you run if Kamala runs? And he said, no, I wouldn't. Take a look at this.
4: Yeah, it's a lot of Democrats.
5: 31 you know, flavors. And
4: you're not even the only Californian.
5: No, right. Yeah.
4: You got Rokana.
5: Yeah.
4: Kamala.
5: Yeah. I don't know if she runs, but we'll see.
4: I know she's called around.
5: Yeah. But I wouldn't run if she ran.
4: If she runs, you will not?
5: Of course not. Why would I? I wouldn't do that to her. I wouldn't do it to me. Why would I? I wouldn't do that to you. I wouldn't waste everyone's time. Who needs that?
4: What do you mean? That doesn't even make sense to me.
5: But first of all, electorally, it's a gift from God for everybody else. They enjoy the hell out of it. Mutual assured destruction. It services no greater good.
4: I mean, you do whatever you want. I don't care. But like, but like, counter argument would be like, you know, she had a shot.
5: Yeah.
4: And you've never run, and she's run twice.
5: Yeah. That'd be the approach to the campaign, certainly. That would be the case you'd make. Pretty good one, actually. You know, that's objectively true. But I know what that means. I know her base of supporters. I know her friends. The Venn diagram on that is just pure crossover. I wouldn't do that.
2: Now, his explanation is really interesting. He said, we have a political base that overlaps, and our political bases overlap so much that if we both go in, it's mutually assured destruction. So what Gavin Newsom is basically saying is, why would we do it to each other? Now, I actually understand this instinct on a smaller scale. I've had conversations over the last year and a half off the record. You know, I've talked to you about these roundtables or whatever with different elected officials, et cetera. And many of them are in the sort of assumed to be thinking about it category for the Democrats. And the sense I get in talking to people is they are all kind of trying to feel out, what would the creator space look like if I ran, but also if B, C, and D ran? Now, I get the instinct. I've talked to you guys about how people have occasionally asked me, hey, David, would you be interested in maybe like running for this House seat or that House seat? And I'm not interested in doing that in general. But whenever I've been brought these hypotheticals, my immediate reaction has been, I would really only contemplate something like that if none of my friends or acquaintances were running against me. Why would I want somebody I like and broadly agree with to suddenly become my opponent? Now we're attacking each other. We're dividing the same supporters. We're calling the same donors and competing for the same endorsements and trying to get the same creators and media people behind us and probably damaging each other, even though we likely agree on 90% of the issues. So it makes intuitive sense to me what Gavin Newsom is saying here. Now, multiply that dynamic by 100 for a presidential primary. So what I find interesting about this is that this is not merely Gavin Newsom asking himself, would I like to be president? He's sort of calculating the board. Who runs? Who stays out? Do donors overlap? Do voters overlap? Whose political relationships overlap? And who damages somebody else simply by entering? Now, Pete Buttigieg is very clearly keeping his options open as well. And he was recently asked about becoming president. And he said, of course, I believe that the country is ready for a gay president, but he did not announce anything for 2028. And he rightly said Democrats should be focusing on the midterms right now. He's also mentioned that he has traveled to 35 states since leaving the administration. Now, that doesn't prove he's running, but everybody understands why people notice that. And I think that there are a lot of calculations being made. And some, you know, they're generically speaking, it's easy to say the broadest primary leads to the best candidate. If 15 people run, great. We'll figure out who is the best from the 15. If 30 people run, great. But that doesn't mean that you might not have specific situations where, like, well, if these three run, that actually might end up counterproductive. Now, there's another calculation here that I think is going to end up being important. There are a bunch of people out there that I think are competing broadly for the same kind of slice of the electorate. And I would consider Gavin Newsom, Josh Shapiro, J.B. Pritzker, Wes Moore, in a sense, although he has said he's not running, but things can change. Pete Buttigieg to a lesser degree. Certainly Kamala Harris, although she's even more establishment. The point is, if all the people I just named are up on the stage, I think a lot of them are competing for the same slice of the electorate. And I think what that contingent might also be worried about is, do we just split the vote 4-6% for each of us and allow someone who we really disagree with to have a better shot? I think that's something that they're thinking about as well. So this is going to be a very interesting primary. I don't think we will have seen anything like it. We are going to see the creator community involved in this primary more than in any previous primary, you know, YouTube channels and creators, newsletters, et cetera. We are reaching millions of Democratic voters every single day. So what's going on is that publicly, the official story is it's way too early to think about or talk about 28. Focus on 26. Nobody has decided anything. Fine. But the calculations are going on. And one of the most interesting calculations may be who decides not to run. And I think that there will be some folks in that. This is totally hypothetical. I haven't had any conversations with these people privately about it. Imagine that Newsom and Shapiro do decide to run. I think it's logical then for somebody like J.B. Pritzker and Wes Moore to look and go, I'm going to wait. I think that it's going to be just too much noise and too many of us competing for the same voters on the stage. It'll be counterproductive. If I have these instincts, I am going to wait. And the decision not to run in 2028, especially if it starts to look like the Republican will ultimately win, which I hope is not the case. I have no reason to think that right now. The decision not to run might end up being one of the most interesting and impactful decisions of the election cycle. Let me know what you think. Leave a comment. Send me an email. info@davidpakman.com. Something is happening with Donald Trump that I think people are getting too used to. He says something completely absurd and extraordinary. There's little to no evidence for it. The evidence that does exist points to the opposite of what Trump is saying. And instead of backing up and backing off, Trump doubles down. And he starts to treat what he said as reality, even though there's no evidence for it. Now, you might go, yeah, David, that's called lying. No. I believe that this is bigger than lying. Politicians lie and exaggerate and spin. The more serious issue is what happens when the president appears unwilling to distinguish or unable to distinguish between what actually happened and what he wants to have happened. Or to put it another way, when the president cannot distinguish reality from his imagination. Now, the latest example is this bizarre 9/11 story. Trump says that after the attacks, we covered this earlier this week or last week. Trump says after the attacks, two firefighters grabbed him, lifted him up out of the rubble, and carried him away from ground zero because they were worried a building was going to collapse on Donald Trump, who was busy aiding recovery efforts. There is zero public evidence establishing that. CNN's Daniel Dale investigated it, found that Trump was not near ground zero on September 11th. Now, Trump later said, oh, I meant that that incident happened later. There is also no evidence that Trump was inside the building that he described as maybe being about to collapse. CNN was able to find no evidence of the broader claim that Trump personally brought, you know, a crew of 100 to 200 of his construction workers to assist at ground zero. Now, maybe some piece of this happened. We can't definitively prove there isn't some kernel somewhere in there that might represent reality. But this is exactly the point I'm making. Trump tells these stories as established history. And somehow, once again, he makes himself the protagonist, but nearly 3,000 people were killed. And there really were people behaving bravely on 9/11, first responders and others. And when Trump retells it, it's a story about firefighters heroically carrying out the real hero, Donald Trump. And this is part of a broader pattern. Now, there is a really good op-ed in the New York Times. I guess they called it a guest essay by Thomas Edsel. And Edsel calls the essay, or the New York Times called the essay at least, Trump has lost contact with reality. We will link to it because Edsel pulls together a lot of examples that I think are really worth reading. And his argument is basically Trump has built this fictionalized version of himself where he's always the hero or the victim or the conqueror, whichever is convenient, or he's the person who knew better than everybody else. AI has made this almost absurdly visible because when Trump posts these images of himself as the warrior, the doctor, Jesus, the conqueror, a younger, stronger version of himself, he's bombing enemies, he's dominating other countries, he's towering over political opponents. If this were like weird memes, all right, whatever. But the problem is that the same pattern appears when the topic matters. And it's the 2020 election, it's economic data, wars, diplomacy, public health, the success and failure of Trump's own policies. Trump repeatedly states things as facts that are completely fabricated. And when contrary evidence appears, he has an answer for that as well, which is these are fake polls, or the media is lying, or the judges are corrupt, or the election is rigged, or these critics are really my enemies. And so we have an information system in which Trump can almost never be wrong. And because of the informational silos that I write about in my forthcoming book, Pay Attention, a lot of the people that most need to hear, hey, guys, this stuff he's telling you is completely made up, people never hear it. Now, there is no way for a leader to function well in a system like that. And this is also why the people around Donald Trump matter so much. Powerful people desperately need advisors who will tell them things they don't want to hear. Sir, your policy failed. I'm crying, but your policy failed. The numbers aren't good. You pushed a fake story. You misunderstood what happened. Putin is only flattering you. He's not really respecting you. But Trump's political ecosystem is designed to do the opposite. When he makes a false statement, Natalie Harp goes, "That was so good." And allies try to find ways to validate some element of it. And when Trump changes the story, the explanations also change. And so the danger here isn't, you know, does Trump have some psychiatric diagnosis? Yeah, probably. But I'm not making that claim as relevant to this story. Edsel does cite medical professionals in the article who will go a lot further. You can read their arguments in the piece. I don't think we need to diagnose Trump psychiatrically through TV because the facts are enough. Did Trump say something? Is there evidence for it? Does the evidence contradict it? What happens when the evidence contradicts it? You can ask those questions about any president, regardless of how well we think his brain is functioning. And so this is not really about, did firefighters carry Donald Trump out of the rubble on 9/11? It's about a president who is making decisions involving elections and markets and wars and nuclear weapons, is he doing it with accurate information? Is he accepting reality when reality is inconvenient? So, you know, a fantasy about 9/11 can sound ridiculous, but a fantasy about an election can destabilize a country. Look what Trump is trying to do based on the false claim that 2020 was rigged. A fantasy about the economy of how tariffs work can lead to these insane blanket tariffs that are crushing Americans. And I should mention, a complete and total fantasy about war and Iran can get people killed, and it is getting people killed. So this stuff really matters, and Trump has lost touch with reality. Donald Trump appeared to lose control of bodily functions in a series of deranged Truth Social posts that can really only be described as stroking out. If a lot of people spoke this way, you would send them for a psychiatric evaluation. Take a look at this and let's see if we can find any truth here. Trump posting about his supposed $5,000 checks, which are coming right after the election if Republicans win. Quote, the $5,000 Trump dividend to be given to all adults in the United States due to the fact that our country is taking in trillions of dollars of economic development, investment, and pure success is being criticized by Democrats who are hoping that it never happens, but it will. As an example, the Democrats said the Great Big Beautiful Bill, one of the largest ever approved by Congress or signed into law by a president, happened, despite the Democrats saying it would be impossible to get approved. Or the gift of $1,776 that I gave last year to our military was an almost guaranteed non-starter. Everyone said it could not be done, but it was. Our military patriots got the money and loved it. When I say something, I mean it. The $5,000 dividend will happen because the people of our country deserve it. Vote Republican. Make America great again. Now, Trump talks about the dividend as if it's a thing that exists. It does not currently exist, and it would require congressional approval. Trump cannot simply send every adult $5,000. Now, to the point of where the money comes from, Trump keeps talking about how there are trillions available. There's private investment and economic development, except none of that is federal revenue. And if you are going to argue as he did last week, although the justification seems to change every day, if you're going to fund this from tariff revenue, put aside for a moment that the tariff revenue comes from American companies, not foreign countries. The available tariff revenue is nowhere near the $1.2 or $1.3 trillion that it would cost to fund $5,000 for every adult. Now, this whole concept of Democrats stopping it. First of all, Trump said if Democrats win in November, there would be no money for this. So it's not really about Democrats stopping it, according to Trump. It's that if Democrats win,

0: mistake in the end, and I'll explain how, which is Trump has guaranteed that this will get done. And of course, it's not going to get done. I don't think it's getting done even if Republicans win in November. But the most important aspect of this is it is so unlikely Republicans win everything in November. They may indeed hold the Senate. It's about a coin flip right now, 50-50. But unless something completely unpredictable happens, something completely unusual based on the data, Democrats are going to take the House, and that's Trump's get out of jail free card, because he said only if Democrats win the House and the Senate will we only if Republicans win the House and the Senate will we do this thing. Now, comparing it to the big, beautiful bill, you know, that bill became the law precisely because Congress passed it. So the fact that Congress passed a law doesn't demonstrate that Trump's checks will happen, because they require Congress to do something. It can't just be Trump doing it. And then he mentions, well, I did do the $1,776 gift. Those payments came from money Congress had already appropriated for military housing. It wasn't, oh, we've got tariff money or we have this new source of money. And maybe the funniest thing Trump mentions is, when I say something, I mean it. Trump floated $5,000 Doge checks, $2,000 tariff dividends. None of that happened. So when Trump goes, it will happen, Trump doesn't have the authority to do it. And Trump has failed or not done many times before things that he promised to do. All right. Then Trump posted the following quote. I hope everyone realizes that price increases throughout America were caused by, take a guess, sleepy Joe Biden and the Biden administration, not by Trump. Even oil was higher under Biden than it is right now, and we prevented Iran from having a nuclear weapon. With the temporary exception of oil, prices are coming down sharply, and oil will drop like a rock as soon as the military conflict with Iran is over, and that will not be long. Thank you for your attention to this matter. Prices have continued rising under Trump. We have seen prices not go down, which was the promise Trump made, but go up. Now, have they gone up for periods a little more slowly and then more quickly? Sure. But overall, the year-over-year inflation rate is higher now than where it was when Biden left. Now, Trump says oil was higher under Biden. It's the same thing as when he goes, gas was $5 under Biden. There was a period in, I believe, 2022, where there were global reasons why gas and oil hit a peak. But that obscures that that had nothing to do with Biden. And the reason gas and diesel setting another record, the reason these are so high is because of Donald Trump's optional war with Iran. Now, on his claim that Iran was prevented from having a nuclear weapon, we don't really know that to be true. First of all, we don't really know that they were that close to having one before this war, because supposedly last year Trump destroyed their capabilities. And of course, if you start bombing stuff, you might damage a nuclear program. You might delay a nuclear program, but that doesn't permanently prevent Iran from doing it. And in fact, what we really need is some kind of agreement. And we had an agreement. Trump got out of it. Finally, prices are coming down sharply. Complete and total lie. Prices are up, not down. Prices only go down if you have deflation. We haven't had deflation, so this is all completely made up. And of course, Trump saying the Iran conflict isn't going to last that much longer. We are in month 7 of what he promised would be a 2 to 3 week war. Just about everything he said in these posts is incorrect. And a lot of the people that see his posts and take them seriously never get a fact check. They just see Trump's post on Truth Social and they hit the like button or whatever Truth Social has the equivalent, and they move on and they think Trump has done all of this stuff. It is up to us to a degree to break these people out of these toxic informational silos. Hey, this is very, very interesting. J.D. Vance is already talking about what happens if Democrats take the White House in 2029, and specifically about what happens with fraud investigations. Watch this.
1: Because look, whoever the president is in 2029, if it is a Democrat, I want the anti-fraud effort to continue, because we can't allow it to be normalized that the American people get stolen from by fraudsters.
0: I laughed when I saw this, because you guys are the fraudsters. You are the people who are going to be held accountable if you lose the

0: House of Representatives in November. You know, sure, JD, keep investigating fraud no matter who controls the government. It sounds fantastic. But the hilarious part is you guys control the government right now. You control the House, you control the Senate, you control the executive branch. As a result, you control the Justice Department. They have prosecutors, they have investigators, they had DOJ. I don't know what the state of DOJ is right now. They have an entire national fraud enforcement division. So where are the damn prosecutions? They said we found so much. Months they spent saying we have astronomical waste, fraud, and abuse that DOJ found. Okay. Fraud's a crime. So did you prosecute anybody? Has anybody been indicted? Well, they started checking the receipts. The Government Accountability Office couldn't verify 96% of the savings that DOJ claimed to have found. Thousands of contracts associated with claimed savings were never actually terminated. Two-thirds of the supposed savings that the Government Accountability Office examined couldn't be verified or didn't comport with DOJ's own methodology, which is wild from the people lecturing us about how they want to get rid of fraud. Now, then Attorney General Todd Blanche jumps in. Listen to what he said.
1: President Trump is very focused on eliminating fraud and waste in this country. There has never been a president in American history more serious about stopping fraud and protecting the American taxpayer than President Trump. He said the ripoff of this country was over, and we're delivering on that promise, and the results, some of which we're going to talk about now, speak for themselves.
0: Really? That's sort of interesting, because while DOJ was screaming fraud, fraud, fraud, Trump's Justice Department declined more than 900 federal program and procurement fraud cases because prosecutors were told, no, focus on immigration. And meanwhile, look at their record with taxpayer accountability. Trump's White House ballroom in a secretive, you know, $500 million no-bid contract at this point. You've got the reflecting pool, $15 million no-bid contract. By the way, I'm in DC for book stuff right now. I went to look at the reflecting pool yesterday. It looks like shit. The liner failed. Trump said vandals used a box cutter to put a slit in his rubber. Come on, guys. And then documents show that the contractor acknowledged installation and design problems, and all of a sudden prosecutors start dropping cases against the people accused of damaging it. So this is what makes J.D. Vance's comment so incredible. He says, whoever controls government next should really investigate fraud. Great, do it. Investigate government contracts, investigate procurement, investigate these DOJ claims about taxpayer savings and where did the money go. I'm with you. Investigate everybody. But Vance seems to be imagining, you know, fraud investigations as something that is just directed outwards at other people. If Democrats control the executive branch in 2029, they will inherit the same Justice Department and the same investigative machinery that Republicans control today. So I'm sort of in agreement with JD, as absurd as the whole thing is. Let's establish the principle right now. When there is credible evidence of fraud involving taxpayer money, go and investigate it regardless of party, administration, whose name is on the building. But you guys are the people that need to be investigated, and they seem to be living in this fantasy world. So it's just a reminder, again, about the importance of taking at least the House. I know there are people in my audience who are really bummed out that the Senate might not go the Democrats' way. Now, it might. It's looking roughly 50-50, 51-49, 52-48. But put that aside for a second. Taking the House alone is enough to bury these people in oversight and investigations for the last 2 years of Trump's term. There will never be a lamer duck than Trump during these final 2 years of his term. So even if we only take the House away from Republicans, I can't even explain to you the degree to which that is valuable and important. Let's make sure that we do it. There's something very strange about watching the Vice President of the United States campaign as though somebody else has been running the country for the last 2 years. J.D. Vance stood before a Republican convention and warned about radicals, and if these people take over, and he attacked Democrats and talked about Christianity and did all this other stuff. And then you look at the room And then you realize, wait a second, they've been in charge of everything all along. And then J.D. Vance gave another speech. And whatever you think about the substance of this speech, the visual contrast is really difficult to miss. Now, there are, of course, you'll notice huge sections of empty seats. The whole idea here is for JD to show how energized he and everybody is. But there are a whole bunch of empty seats everywhere. But JD Vance talks about Christianity, and he talks about left-wing radicalism. And he says, we've got to send this stuff packing in November. Packing from where? You guys are in charge. Take a look at this clip.
2: So let's review. Democrat Pastor Adam Hamilton thinks it's a sin to be white and a sin to raise cattle and eat meat, but he's okay with supporting groups that spit on God-fearing Americans and mock everything that we hold dear. Ladies and gentlemen, that is not Christianity. That is left-wing radicalism dressed in the skin suit of our religion. Let's send it packing in November.
0: So there's a broader theme here that I think is worth separating from whether you agree with J.D. Vance politically. I happen not to agree with him politically, but maybe you do. I don't know. J.D. Vance is the sitting vice president. Donald Trump is the president. Republicans are campaigning in these midterms while controlling everything. They control the House. They control the Senate. It's their DOJ. It's everything. And yet they're using the rhetoric of someone who is saying, the people in power are wronging you. Take them out of power and give us power. They have this message about we need to defeat them and we need to stop them and drive them out of the country. But they are the ones that are in power. If all of this stuff has been going wrong, if things haven't been going well for the last 2 years, you all control everything. Now, the other thing you may have noticed recently is that J.D. Vance is incorporating more explicitly religious language into his politics. And at the midterm convention last week, he quoted scripture when he was describing the stakes of the election. And he talks about, he did a podcast interview where he said, hey, you know, if my job as vice president ushers in the end times, I'm okay with that. And so there's this increasingly religious component to J.D. Vance as well, which I think is worth talking about. Now, J.D. Vance during this speech also complained, hey, I haven't gotten a raise since I became vice president.
2: In a year and a half, he has worked his tail off, resulting in his promotion to lead and a 50% raise in just a year and a half, Brayden. That's not too bad. I have not gotten a 50% raise in the last year and a half, so I'm not doing as well as Brayden has. But
0: now, this is sort of an unusual political complaint for a pretty obvious reason. The vice president is one of the highest ranking public offices in the United States. The federal law establishes compensation for the position. Now, whatever point Vance wanted to make with this joke, complaining about your compensation creates this really awkward contrast when voters are thinking about, oh man, I haven't gotten a raise. My grocery bills are up. Housing isn't getting any cheaper. My insurance renewals were expensive. My household budget doesn't make it to the end of the month. And JD is going, I haven't gotten a raise. Well, you make $253,000 a year, and you have millions of dollars in benefits if you consider not only his housing, security detail, motorcade, transportation, private jet. This is a guy whose total compensation, for lack of a better term, is worth millions of dollars a year. He has a staff of who knows how many. Every personal need is taken care of. I haven't gotten a raise from my $253,000 salary. Come on, guys, give me a break. And then we have this final clip. Watch the people behind JD while he delivers culture war material and jokes. They don't seem like they like it.
2: And you know, this very summer, what Adam Hamilton did, he made sure that his church was a key financial sponsor of something called Pride Fest in Kansas City. That was our little protester friend. He was actually a representative of that organization. That's why he was unhappy. He took the donations from his congregants, from people who show up and try to support the gospel of Jesus Christ. And you know what he did? You know where those dollars went? To events at this festival that were led by strippers and drag queens. Adam Hamilton sent his...
0: The useful thing about a shot like that is you don't need to speculate about what each person there is thinking, you can just watch their reactions. And they seem subdued and they seem bored. And it reaffirms that J.D. Vance is a completely unlikable figure. And it was a friendly audience, not a hostile audience. And these clips all together, I think, give us a really interesting snapshot of JD's political persona, where religion is increasingly central, culture war issues are central, everybody is described as radicals who need to be removed, even though JD is the one in power. But most importantly, when I see this, I don't see a guy who has president written all over him. I really don't know how, even with Trump's endorsement, J.D. Vance wins a Republican primary. And the midterm convention gave us a look at this, and this other speech from J.D. gave us a look at this. I just don't think he can do it, and I don't think he will do it. Guys, I'm starting to think that Donald Trump might not know anything about AI. And this is not like a ha-ha story. This is scary. Because he is confidently making declarations about AI, and he doesn't know a damn thing about it. Now, there is a very specific way that Donald Trump talks when he doesn't seem to understand the subject he's being asked about. Everything becomes vague. There are things, and there are ways, and somebody will do something, and everything is just going to be tremendous. Watch what happens when Trump is asked a really consequential question about AI. Trump is, this is Trump's commentary on AI from this week all put together. Trump asked, do we have guardrails on AI? And Trump just goes, you just go, boom, we have a little gear. I don't like that robot. You didn't just have a stroke, and neither did I don't think. That's what Trump said. Take a look.
3: Some people say the worst case scenario with AI is that the robots, the machinery learns to, obviously it thinks for itself, that's what it does. And that could turn against humanity. Do we have the guardrails?
4: It's going to be fine. We'll always have something to stop them, right? We'll have a little gear. I really don't like that robot. We'll stop.
0: A little gear. Boom. We don't like the robot. This would be funny if we were talking about robot vacuums. If this was about your Roomba, if you don't like how it's cleaning your carpeted bathroom, sir, you do a little gear, we don't like this robot. This is the president of the United States talking about how humanity would maintain control over potentially superhuman artificial intelligence. And his answer is basically, there's a little gear. I don't like that robot. And it is so striking. Because some of the people who actually built these systems are asking governments, hey, we need stronger safeguards. It could be self-serving. I'm open to that. But you've got OpenAI and Anthropic and others who are saying we need independent evaluations. We need a national AI safety council and all of this stuff. Google DeepMind's leadership called for a global AI watchdog. And Trump's response is, little gear, boom, I don't like that robot. Now, this was not an isolated moment. Yesterday, Trump was asked whether he personally uses AI. Remember this? Take a look at it.
5: We take in a lot of their cars. Car tariffs.
6: President Trump, this week, again, there's been so much concern about AI. Have you heard directly from any of these AI tech leaders? And you seem to downplay some of the concerns that we've heard.
5: But it's going to be more good than bad, but by a lot.
6: And I've said it from
5: the beginning, whoever wins AI, and we're leading by a lot, whoever wins AI wins.
6: Have you ever used it yourself, or have you been? How do you use AI?
5: For the most part, you can use AI for a lot of things.
6: What do you use it for?
5: By the way.
6: Speaking of AI,
0: maybe Trump has the most incredible ChatGPT history in human history. He's asking it to explain tariffs and he's generating pictures of himself winning golf tournaments. I just have no idea. But the problem isn't Trump gave a goofy answer. It's that immediately after demonstrating he has no understanding of AI whatsoever, he makes these huge policy declarations. And then, this is like the cherry on top, the rotten cherry on top of the rancid cake, he comes out with this Truth Social post where he says, quote, concerning AI, when in the history of business did anyone see the leaders of an industry call for regulation that, if strongly implemented, will drive them into oblivion and bankruptcy? AI is taking over the world, destroying humanity, and all other things bad is a hoax, no different from Russia, Russia, Russia, Ukraine, Ukraine, Ukraine, impeachment hoax number one, impeachment hoax number two, and all of the other hoaxes and scams that America was forced to endure through the destructionists and deviants' foul play and illegal conduct. President Xi of China just announced that China will be doing absolutely nothing to stand in the way of AI or its future. Google has recently stated they want to build a massive plant in Finland, all because they're finding permitting too difficult in the United States. I'm not happy about this and want them to change their thinking. AI and data centers will be the greatest economic development engine in history, bigger than oil, gold, diamonds, or even the internet. It will not be stopped by brilliantly run destructive forces during the term of Trump. And now Trump takes the confidence he has over things he doesn't understand and turns it into policy. And his argument is basically, why would AI companies ask for regulation if regulation could hurt them? But that is not evidence that AI risks are a hoax. It might just be evidence that OpenAI, Anthropic, and Google DeepMind all realize, even though we're competing with each other, we are realizing we need some safeguards here. Now, maybe that's not why. Maybe they are really self-serving in their calculation of demanding this, but that's a different question. Trump then jumps into, it's all a hoax. Destroying humanity, it's all a hoax. Nobody knows whether the destroying humanity outcomes will happen. But if you have researchers studying real risks involving cybersecurity, biological misuse, autonomous systems, and all of that, and they are telling you, hey, this is an issue, who is Trump to dismiss it? And Trump, of course, then pivots to China. And this is informing a lot of his view on this stuff, which is like, hey, listen, China's going full steam ahead. We got to do better than them. The pattern here is that Trump doesn't understand AI. He's asked, how do you use it? And he's just like, oh, I don't know. I don't really want to tell you. And then when it becomes about policy, regulation, and safety, he goes, it's all completely a hoax. A guy with no understanding of how the system works, what risks exist, what are appropriate safeguards, who should be doing the regulation, what should it look like? What should it look like? He just substitutes this incredible confidence about stuff he doesn't understand at all. And Trump doesn't understand far simpler things than AI. This is something technically complicated and potentially consequential. And Trump has the complete and total confidence that he has always had when he goes, I know better than the generals, and I know better than the doctors, and I know better than this, that, and the other thing. This guy's dangerous. And if for no other reason, even though there are many other reasons, if for no other reason than to rein in a little bit of this belligerence, we've got to take power away from Republicans in November, at least in the House, if not the House and Senate. Now, I have multiple book events coming up. I hope you will join me in person. Monday, just days from now, Monday the 21st, in the Upper West Side, Barnes & Noble, 7 p.m. Eastern, Don Lemon will be interviewing me about my book. We will take questions. I will sign books. If you would like to go, check out the event details at davidpakman.com/attention. You've got a RSVP. The link is there. October 3rd, I will be with Jessica Tarlov in Springfield, Massachusetts at 6 p.m. We will talk about both of our books. We will then sign books if you want to go to that one. The information is also at davidpakman.com/attention. Please RSVP when possible so that the venues know whether we need to open up more seating or what's going on. Okay, so please do RSVP, especially to the Barnes & Noble event. Send me an email, by the way, if you're going. I would love to hear from you. And we will have a great bonus show for you today. It's me on the bonus show. I'll tell you what I'm up to in DC. And then we will go from there onward and upward, soon to be beyond the release of the book. It's been exhausting. So as exhausted as you might be about hearing about the book, I'm exhausted from doing book stuff for months now. So we're almost there. If you haven't pre-ordered it, get it at davidpakman.com/attention.
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0: When I saw you last night, or what was, yeah, last night, I felt like you, I don't know, you just seemed like a different person. You seemed happier, you seemed healthier.
1: Like I don't drink a cup of poison every day?
0: Yeah.
1: Yeah, exactly.
0: Like that.
1: Part of the job is, you know, the old gig, as I remember it, was to be lowered like carbon rods into a radioactive pool every day. And then to be pulled out and put in front of a camera and to irradiate it back at the audience at a non-lethal rad level.
0: That's right. That's exactly the job description.
1: Yeah.
2: Yeah. That's what we do every morning.
3: Yeah, exactly. Exactly. What's going on with my box? What? I can't hear my box. Is my box hanging too low? What's going on? Okay. Oh, okay. There we go.
2: There, okay.
3: Yay, Stephen Colbert.
2: It's early.
3: Aw, I miss him already.
2: Yeah.
3: His tribute to his wife. And then I made the mistake of watching Jamie Lee Curtis's tribute to Rob Reiner, my dear friend. And dear God, it is just a... let's do something positive. Hey, Chris.
2: What?
3: Who said of the book How Russia Won... How Russia Won is the definitive account of Putin's gray zone warfare against the United States and how Trump and his loyalists have abetted that warfare for a decade. Russia, Russia, Russia was never a hoax. It's always been the central story of the Trump era. David Korn's highly readable narrative is a vital step toward a long overdue national reckoning. Who said that?
2: David Lima Beans.
3: No, that was Heather Cox Richardson.
2: Oh. That was close.
3: Okay. David Korn, when are we having Korn? Oh, at the top of next hour.
2: Yes.
3: David Korn joins us with his fabulous new book. Man, the timing could not be better, right? With this Don Jr. wedding paid for by a Russian oligarch. What do I always say? It's all one story. Or is it Nancy Pelosi said? With you, all roads lead to Russia. It's just, it is insanity.
2: Yeah. Bernie Moreno took issue with them bringing up the Russian oligarch.
3: Oh, did he?
2: Yes.
3: He would be the father of the... woman that was assaulted, and he finally expressed some concern over his daughter being assaulted by a psychopath that's still running for Congress. That guy, sure. Yeah.
4: Story that is worthy of your show. We should be thinking about the things that affect Americans. Look, you compare Don Jr. to Hunter Biden, and you have one that's a complete drug-addicted degenerate compared to a great human being and successful entrepreneur.
3: Oh, wait, Hunter is the drug-addicted lunatic in this scenario, and John Jr. is the... Oh. Okay. All right.
2: What about his former son-in-law?
3: Yes, there's that. Hey, since there's a theme to this morning's the beginning round of Guess the Quote.
2: All right.
3: Who said Mike Rogers picking a fight with Abdul Al-Sayed over football is rich, considering Al-Sayed captained his high school team, and now he's trying to dunk on James Tallarico for being a lifelong Longhorns fan, too? Republicans can't seem to wrap their heads around the idea that a Democrat can also love football, and that the more they talk about everything but the high cost of living, the war in Iran, and these useless trade wars, the more Americans see them as out of touch, and rightfully so. Who said that?
2: David Broccoli.
3: No. Jessica Tarloff, our new best friend from Fox News, who joins us tomorrow with her new book.
2: Yep.
3: It's book week. It's Steffi's book club this week.
2: The right wing is saying that photo of Al-Sayed in his football uniform is AI.
3: Of course, because of course they're going to say that about everything.
2: Yep.
3: But it is not.
2: Nope.
3: Okay, which tantrum would you like to start with? The Kennedy Center tantrum or the Supreme Court tantrum?
2: I like Kash Patel's tantrum.
3: Kash Patel. Wow, those remember those glasses I used to have with the, eyes on springs, the comedy glasses?
2: Uh-huh.
3: Those were, where's my spinny sound effects? Those, both of them were, especially when Cory Booker went off. He was like, woo, woo, woo. All right. Oh, you know what? As you know, the vetting around here is very loose. Have any of you had sex with an animal or been the victim of bestiality?
2: I refuse to answer that question on the grounds it may incriminate me.
3: What? Is this every day like a Fellini film? What is he talking about? Because then, what's his name? Senator Kennedy. So is the animal is disqualified? Like, I don't even understand. Okay.
2: We'll ask Malcolm about that.
3: Did you get the whole thing? I was so confused. All I'm saying is Kash Patel is obviously, a goat or two is all I'm saying. Yeah. They started asking too many questions. He's like, not me. Barnyard animals lie. Okay. Because how could you be a victim? So you mean of an animal f***ing you? Is that a thing that happens?
2: It's not really a thing.
3: How does it...
2: I mean, there was that bit with Jim, you know, that Jim did with the
3: yes,
2: the sheep bit.
3: Right. Oh, we should play that again today in honor of Kash Patel's testimony. Okay. Yeah, I'm confused. I did not realize that was a thing, that apparently there's a rash of people being sexually assaulted by animals.
2: Well, I mean, you never know what goes down on a barnyard.
3: I see. Oh, but in this case, the person would be the victim and
2: right.
3: the animal's the aggressor.
2: Yeah.
3: Yeah. Okay.
2: You know how those ostriches can get.
3: Oh, hey, look, Iran has destroyed hundreds of structures at U.S. bases. Hey, you know who's telling us that? The active duty troops are sending pictures and speaking.
2: Malcolm Nance told us that.
3: Anonymously, yes. Oh, he joins us today.
2: He does.
3: We have extra, you know what? We have man meat and some corn in the middle because you got to have your vegetables. Man meat Wednesday and then.
2: David Corn is never coming back.
3: Yes, he is. He's promoting his book.
2: He's heard us say corn. When did I have corn?
3: Oh, like he hasn't heard it before. Anyway, his new book is fabulous. We can't wait to talk to him. God. All right, which tantrum are we doing? Yeah, we already did the yesterday. Cue Walter the dog. Oh, dear God, the Supreme. This was 464 words. Republicans just got another bad decision from the Supreme Court, one that the court system took forever to give and then blamed, in part, on no time left to implement a solution for our totally corrupt and out-of-control mail-in voting disaster, which is a laughing stock all over the world. We're the only country that has to endure such a nation-destroying scam. Justices Alito and Thomas, legends both. Oh, please. Strongly disagree with this horrible. God, he's such a drama queen.
2: Yeah,
3: highly political ruling. It's a big loss for Republicans in America itself. Makes cheating by the radical left Democrats on mail-in ballots much easier to do. The Supreme Court has let our country down. Justices are petrified of these crazed and depraved Democrats who are totally unable to show the courage necessary to save our America. Oh my God, really? So many pages just go on. I just like when you do the end part. Thank you for you.
2: Thank you for attention to this matter.
3: Okay, now we're done.
2: And then he collapses into a heap on the floor.
3: Yes. Thank you. Thank you, Sam. This goes on and on. Mm-hmm. These are not the people I interviewed. Yes, they are. God. Yes, and then the... Okay. Okay, so the tantrum, so he called, he was on the call, she described it, Representative Beatty, Joyce Beatty, described it as, in fact, a tantrum.
2: Yep. She got called all kinds of names.
3: He is literally President Veruca Salt. Uh-huh. So baby can't get his name on someone else's memorial, so he's going to smash it.
2: Yep.
3: So he called her dumb on the call. He's screaming. He's literally having a tantrum. Mm-hmm. So then baby shuts the whole thing down.
2: Yep. He's going to knock it down with a bulldozer.
3: You know he is.
2: Yes.
3: Right now he's saying they're going to close the Kennedy Center immediately. His handpicked board members voted to immediately shutter the performing arts because... Is that enough of an explanation? Do I need anything else other than...
2: He's a child.
3: Kennedy Center board members include Laura Ingraham, Maria Bartiromo, Richard Grinnell, Usha Vance, Pam Bondi, Lee Greenwood, and Elaine Chao. Oh, well, that seems like a perfectly...
2: What do any of them know about
3: board.
2: The arts?
3: Nothing. This is the headline. Trump, the Kennedy Center will stay closed forever unless the Supreme Court lets me put my name on it. The board of the Kennedy Center today almost unanimously voted to close the building for safety reasons. Oh, I see. Because there's a light broken, and they got to send it up to Santa's workshop, and they'll fix it up there, and they'll bring it back here. Yeah. So that it can begin the process of reconstruction if the ruling's a negative one, which it should not be, and it's not overturned by the U.S. Supreme Court, the reconstruction and renovation of the Kennedy Center will not take place.
2: Thank you very much. This is better.
3: Okay. I don't know why it's my new favorite thing. Is your overly dramatic. Thank you for your attention. This matter. Okay. Oh, thank you, Sam.
5: That went farther than I thought it would.
3: Oh, God. Everybody, Jimmy on Threads. Trump is shuttering the Kennedy Center and will likely tear much of it down. You know he will.
2: Yeah.
3: Same as the East Wing. He'll just take a wrecking ball and then they'll go, oh, I'm not allowed to do that?
2: Right. And then he won't. And then he won't lift a finger to rebuild it.
3: Yeah. Was it structurally unsound? Nope. Was it financially problematic? No. In fact, it made $41 million in profit in 2024. Did the court say Trump couldn't put his name on the building without congressional approval? Yes, they did. So instead, he's going to take a wrecking ball to it. Thanks again, Republican voters. You're responsible for all of this. Yeah, the judge ruled... pardon me. He said defendants are hereby enjoined from inscribing renovated and restored by Donald J. Trump on the main building or renaming the campus the President Donald J. Trump Plaza. Simply put, defendants cannot install memorials for President Trump or anyone else or anything else at the Kennedy Center without Congress's blessing. The board resolution bucks a federal court order and a statute that Congress enacted. Remember those laws? Oh, my gosh. I was just feeling nostalgic for a minute for us believing the rule of law has anything to do with.
2: We have so much stuff to fix after he's gone.
3: Oh, my God. And the cost, Chris, I swear to God.
2: It's going
3: to
2: be astronomical.
3: The what he has cost us. And, yeah, like, headlines like this don't piss you off. Trump made more stock trades than all of Congress combined. Say that again. All of Congress combined. I mean, it is just, what does Frangel always say? A smash and grab of just epic proportions. Yeah. And we're just standing here, right?
2: I don't know what we can do. You know, we've had so many legal people on this program, you know, and we've asked them, what can we do? What can we do to stop this?
3: Yeah.
2: There's not a whole lot we can do.
3: That vote, this is what we can do. I mean, and I the thing is, I can't help but get happy when you hear all this polling because it is pretty extraordinary, but do not count on the polls.
2: Right.
3: We have to turn out and vote. I mean, obviously, the generics, a lot of the individual races are looking great, but we have got to keep our pedal to the metal. There is going to be no rule of law, democracy in this country if we don't put the brakes on this.
2: Right. I usually don't mess with mail-in ballots anyway, but this time I feel it's really important to go to the polling place.
3: Yeah. I'm going to mail it because we won the ruling and we have ballot tracks here, so I will know when they got it and when they counted it. Because you know why? Because them.
2: Plus, I want. Cash Patel admitted yesterday that he's sending FBI agents to polling places all over the place.
3: Please.
2: I want to go there to intimidate them.
3: Yeah, well,
2: he
3: wouldn't commit. And Holman's like, oh no, we're not sending ICE. You know they're going to do all of it.
2: Well,
3: they're going
2: Cash
3: to send
2: Patel
3: FBI.
2: Admitted yesterday.
3: Did he?
2: Yes. In the hearing yesterday, he admitted that they are going to be sending FBI agents to polling places across the country in all 50 states.
3: Can I say I loved Attorney Ryan's post? He said, Cash Patel is a squeaky little weirdo, and he's... and he's absolutely covering up the Epstein files. I'm not even getting into the whole bestiality thing, because WTF. Can I just say, I needed some Cory Booker. Can we? Thank All God. Right. This was cleansing.
6: We don't have an FBI director. We have a lackey here. Okay. He's like an 18-year-old kid who wants to join a fraternity that he could never be a member of, doing keg stands and chugging with friends. He's an embarrassment to the agency and wouldn't qualify even to be an FBI agent.
3: Thank you. Yeah. Oh, my God.
2: Especially since he effed the goat.
3: Yes.
2: Allegedly.
3: Allegedly. You know what? I'm fine with the amount of the time that gap was before you said allegedly because, I think we all know it's true.
2: Sheep.
3: Pardon? What? Oh, is he looking for sheep?
2: Yeah.
3: Yes, we will play the classic Jim Ward sheep bit in honor of Cash Patel's.
2: Goat, there's the goat that.
3: In honor of squeaky weirdo Cash Patel's testimony. Okay, and then lots of man meat and corn. 20 minutes after the hour, this portion of Mike, I saved a couple of Sarah Longwell, you know, the Republican strategist, but this is just up your alley. She said Democrats have to find a way to overwhelm the lies of the Republican triangle of doom with truth, and they do not have the media amplification system in place to do it. They rely singularly on the mainstream media, but obviously that's not enough. She said, I want the entire Democratic Party to understand that they are competing with the narrative dominance of Donald Trump and the right-wing infotainment media ecosystem. They need to be out there all the time messaging. This is why I always say what you do and hopefully everybody in this universe does is so important, because it's hard, because the thing is, we always say, how can anyone believe like Haitians are eating dogs and cats? And because they have this enormous media ecosystem, right?
7: Yeah. Well, and I think the Democratic donor class needs to start investing in building out the ecosystem, because we hear a lot about this talent thing, and if I have to hear one more person talk about finding the left's Joe Rogan, I might jump off a bridge.
5: Yeah.
7: But it's we need people that are going to go and invest, and you're going to go invest in a lot of different voices. You're going to go help the Adam Mocklers of the world, the Isaiah Martins of the world, and so many others out there to go build their content apparatuses. And I feel like on our

0: side right now, our candidates are stronger at messaging than the ecosystem is. And on the right, their candidates are an absolute disaster, but their ecosystem is stronger than ours. So it's sort of an inverse problem. And what you find is a lot of the Democratic donor class, they want to give money to things that are going to either make money back or they want to donate directly to the candidates. And, you know, I talk about building an independent media company. I mean that. Like, I've built everything. I'm not taking a single dime from anybody else. I don't even want to be honest with you. But I got to tour the Daily Wire studio in Nashville when they invited me out to do a show, and they were so proud to show me how big it was and how many stages they had and how many sound stuff they had and all this other crap. And they had like 40 people working there. And the idea that like any of us, even like Crooked Media, would have 40 people in a big studio, like that just simply doesn't exist in the Democratic Party. It's a real problem.
1: I said from my basement next to my garage. Yes.
2: With the spiders crawling on the wall.
1: Not kidding.
0: I mean, I'll tell you, just to add to that, is like I'm one of the few content creators that has my own studio, and I was only able to do that because I sold one of my startups and bought a studio space not far from my house for somebody that was trying to get rid of it. So it's tough. Most people are doing it from their basement.
1: Yeah, and I will always support Adam Mockler because he thinks I'm turning 40.
3: Yes.
1: Now,
0: well, yeah.
1: And he did not say that to Kathy Griffin.
0: I thought you were turning 38. So
2: Oh my God.
4: See,
0: listen,
4: I'm just saying,
0: I've been on this show for 5 minutes. My theme song was delayed, and you have not harassed me once.
4: Dude, eventually Stephanie and I are going to be the same age.
2: Yeah.
3: Yes, very soon.
1: So, Mike, obviously we're in bathing in the good news from the Supreme Court, which is rare these days. And these are the kind of headlines I like to see. Democrats and activist groups plan to push back if Trump tries to interfere in the midterms. This is what we keep saying, right, is we hope people are – because there's going to be 16 other ways. Like, you know, we have this victory today on mail-in, right? But just what was your reaction to that and – what are the other 16 things they're going to try?
0: Yeah. Well, it's nice to know that there is some kind of floor for the Supreme Court, and mail-in balloting appears to be one of them, right? Same with the Republicans. They don't want to pass the SAVE Act, although I don't think they've actually thought through the consequences of the SAVE Act. If they did that, it would actually be really bad for their own people. Same with mail-in voting, by the way. Plenty of Republicans use mail-in voting. I think that the wave that I think we're on the verge of experiencing is probably too big for them to be able to rig. And what I worry about is where there's really close elections, like in an Alaska where it's kind of weird, far away, ranked choice voting, that they send a couple FBI agents up there and they're able to just kind of screw with it. That's what keeps me up at night more than anything. But I think you've got to be prepared for whatever they're going to do. And I spend a lot of time thinking about, like, what happens if they don't, you know, seat Democratic members in California because the voting took too long and they say that they didn't win legitimately. And that keeps Mike Johnson in power. And the truth of the matter, guys, is like if they don't seat people that are democratically elected, we're in pitchforks territory, pitchforks and torches. Like that's where it goes. And I don't want to quite let my mind go there yet because that's a very different problem.
1: Yeah.
0: I assume that the most likely scenario here is that Trump will do everything he can to screw with the election. They will remove people off the rolls like they always do. So go check your voting.
1: Thank you.
0: Make sure that you're registered, whatever state you're in.
5: .org.
1: I know, right? It's a different breakfast. It's a bagel with a little egg bite on it. Good morning, Free Speech TV.
2: Hi.
1: It is so critical that we stay on the air here at Free Speech TV. I mean, this is it. This is could be our last midterms, our last moments of democracy. Yeah. Let's do this. Call 877-378-8669 or go to freespeech.org/donate. Thank you. Want some? Mike, I saved a couple of Sarah Longwell, you know, Republican strategist, but this is just up your alley. She said Democrats have to find a way to overwhelm the lies of the Republican triangle of doom with truth, and they do not have the media amplification system in place to do it. They rely singularly on the mainstream media, but obviously that's not enough. She said, I want the entire Democratic Party to understand that they are competing with the narrative dominance of Donald Trump and the right-wing infotainment media ecosystem. They need to be out there all the time messaging. This is why I always say what you do and hopefully everybody in this universe does is so important, because it's hard, because the thing is, we always say, how can anyone believe like Haitians are eating dogs and cats? And because they have this enormous meat.
6: 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Get your game on. 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

0: It is the Stephanie Miller Show. Bob Seska coming up bottom of the hour. Since we're here in L.A., we were talking about this horrible helicopter crash of the NBC crew here. So they were covering another accident.
1: A bus crash. Yeah.
0: And they crashed in a helicopter. And, that is
1: horrifying.
0: Horrifying.
1: They had the video from inside the helicopter as it was going down. And they, you know, of course, cut the
2: And there's a photo of somebody from in the bus.
1: In the bus.
2: Looks like a movie.
1: It's, oh my God. Just an awful day in Chatsworth yesterday.
0: You said you knew someone that was, you know, I don't know if you know this, but my first job was supposed to be a helicopter, traffic reporter in Buffalo.
1: Okay.
0: And except that I get terribly motion sick. And so that lasted, my career lasted 14 and a half seconds. I'm like, we need to go down. I was supposed to do like traffic, you know, Catherine Hepburn and the traffic copter and blah blah blah.
1: I do have a friend who is still a helicopter reporter and I had to check to see if it was him yesterday. It wasn't, thank God, but
0: Well, the pilot and the female reporter. We've been talking about this. Superfly said, Kash Patel said that FBI applicants who have taken part in bestiality should be treated as victims who were coerced into those acts, and that the Bureau will not automatically bar such people from serving. We're about to find out at some point. Kash Patel, maybe one or two barnyard animals, and right away you're like a...
1: The pig said that Kash Patel had it coming.
0: Okay. Do we have anything specifically on that? But here he is with Senator Peter Welch.
3: What you'll never understand is the players who are my friends invited me into the locker room. What you'll never understand is that during that trip where 300,000 Americans went to Italy to participate in the games and watch them, not a single security incident occurred.
4: And how about your trip to the Boondoggle Ranch?
3: How many days off a year do you take? Because I took four this year.
4: How about your trip?
3: I go where I want to go after delivering the most prolific crime reduction in U.S. history.
0: Oh, I see. So it's required now for the FBI director to chug beer with sports teams. Yep. That's part of the job description.
1: Yep. And go to something called the Boondoggle Ranch.
0: Sure.
1: Whatever that is.
0: Okay. More importantly, the Sheldon Whitehouse and the Epstein files.
5: Am I accurate in suggesting that those 37 pages likely include the FBI contemporaneous notes from that interview, from those interviews?
3: We have complied with the statute and the court orders and produced 3.5 million pages of documents for the first time ever.
5: So what are those 37 pages?
3: I don't know what you're referencing. We've produced 3.5 million pages and we will continue
5: but not
3: to
5: these 37.
1: Exactly.
0: Oh, let me explain what the 37 pages are, just because he seems confused. Those are the ones that the 13-year-old that accused Donald Trump of rape and assault, and the FBI found so credible they interviewed her four times and used her testimony to convict Epstein and Maxwell.
1: Yep.
0: Was that helpful?
1: Those are the pages that Ted Lieu has seen.
0: Yeah, that's. I mean, I'm sure it's a coincidence, those 37 pages. Yeah. Yes, Ted Lieu's seen those, among others, yes. 29 minutes after the hour, Bob Seska next. Fox News has fired Maria Bartiromo. Is she going to be a press secretary?
6: I hate to tell you. I think if Donald Trump's doing the hiring, she might be about five decades too old for him. I know Maria. Like, I worked with her a lot. And the last time I was on her Fox show a couple years ago, I couldn't believe what a crazy right-wing lady she had become.
0: Yeah.
6: And this shows that Rupert Murdoch, we already know, I talk about this all the time, he can't stand Trump. He'll still play along for Fox News. But in the Wall Street Journal, they're hanging this guy out to dry. And they fired Maria Bartiromo after all those years of rabid obedience.
0: Well, if you're a homeowner, you need to listen to this. 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
7: Hi, and welcome back. Just 858 days left to go in our countdown to liberty. And in case you wondered what that noise was across the Potomac today, it wasn't tires squealing, it wasn't a jet whining across the stratosphere, and it certainly wasn't a pack of seven-year-olds crying and screaming that they couldn't get their way as they soiled their pants. Well, it was the President of the United States, so it was kind of the same thing. Donald Trump was most angry at the three justices on the Supreme Court who he helped put in office. According to an insider, he was screaming that they work for him, angry that the Supreme Court of the United States has ruled against his measures to squelch mail-in ballots. Meanwhile, he's also upset because a judge has said that he can't have his name on the Kennedy Center, so he's going to stop funding the Kennedy Center renovation unless you name it after him. I know a couple of toilets we could name after Donnie. That would be art with me. And what can I tell you? Meanwhile, Congressional Budget Office has also told us that, among other things, one of the big reasons for inflation this year, the Iranian war that Donnie says now won't end until after the midterms. Of course, it already ended several times. Stay tuned. He's going to get angrier before the end of this year. See you next time.
0: Hey there, it's Stephanie Miller. Sexy Liberal is back for one night only. Trust me, you don't want to miss this one. I'm bringing the whole original crew, of course. John Fugelsang, Hal Sparks, Brangela, Big Laughs, Blunt Truths. Honestly, a little sanity for once. And we are not stopping there. Mark Hamill is joining us. Senator Adam Schiff and Glenn Kirshner from the Justice Matters podcast rounding out the lineup live on stage with us days before the midterms when we need this the most. Come laugh, come recharge. Leave ready to win for some sanity. Saturday, October 24th, 8 p.m., the Saban Theater in Beverly Hills. Seats are going fast. Grab a standard ticket to be in the room with us or go VIP for $200 and hang around after for a meet and greet. Meet me and the gang. Snap a photo. Say hey. Flying in for it, we've got a hotel near the Saban with a special rate for our people. One show, one night. Let's get it right. Tickets at sexyliberal.com. Some of the proceeds go to getting out the vote. This is the midterm party. Do not miss it. Sexyliberal.com.

0: While the world burns and you pay more for everything, your tax dollars become the royal family's wealth. 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
1: Oh, God, we're loving us some Hotika Spinch.
2: Yeah.
1: Speaking of hot, wow, look who's here. 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
8: Just follow.
1: Hiya. Hiya, Bob.
2: Hi, Stephanie. Hey, look, I'm curious about the FBI's bestiality policy. I don't know if you can enlighten us on what's going on with Cash Patel.
1: I really can't.
2: Yeah.
1: It's the weirdest testimony I've ever seen.
9: Maybe that's why his eyes are bugging out.
1: That's why he's a squeaky weirdo.
9: Yeah.
2: I mean, Senator Kennedy might as well have just said, hey, you know what? This exchange we're in right now, this is for Stephanie Miller. We're doing this. We're doing this for radio bits.
1: She'll play the Jim Ward sheep bit.
2: Yeah. Right.
1: Yes.
2: We're still trying to unravel what the hell that even was,
1: right,
2: by the way. This is a real thing that happened yesterday.
1: Senator John Kennedy grilled Cash Patel down there in decision to include bestiality in a new, looser hiring rule.
2: Right.
1: Memo at one point asking, so you disqualified the animal? So he was asking about the old regulations. He said, then tell me what it said before. Patel, it automatically disqualified any individual who participated in either side of it.
9: What's either side?
2: That's right.
1: Obviously,
2: so the sheep.
9: Yeah.
1: This is thank you, Jim Ward.
2: I know. It's just like, oh, yes. Thank you, radio gods. Yeah.
1: Obviously, we're never going to hire the criminal. Kennedy, side of what? The bestiality? Patel, yes. Kennedy, so you disqualified the animal? I mean, when you think this can't get any more Fellini-esque this whole time.
2: Yes.
1: Here, Bob, your thoughts.
2: Right. And, you know, what I gathered from what was even going on in that Q&A with John Kennedy and Cash Patel was that the new policy, because the old policy is that if you commit bestiality, you can't be an FBI agent. Correct me if I'm wrong on this.
1: Correct.
2: I'm just trying to unravel.
1: Correct.
2: And then the new policy is if you're forced to commit bestiality, then that's okay. You can then be an FBI agent.
1: By the animal?
2: But if you're...
1: I'm confused. Okay.
9: Or if you're forced by a criminal at gunpoint to F a sheep or something.
1: Does it count because, you know, Bonnie's a licker. You know, some dogs are...
9: Oh.
1: Well,
2: oh
1: no,
2: my God.
1: You know, she's a kisser. She's a, you know, and so sometimes it slips in my mouth. Does that count? Could I be an FBI agent? I mean,
9: I'm sorry.
1: Oh, don't be gross.
9: You know,
1: she licks
9: the Arby's.
1: No, because remember Pookie was like that too, my first little dog. Some of them, like, they're really intent on getting the tongue, like, right,
2: you know.
1: Like, you're kind of like, but if
2: Pookie's disqualified. Pookie, no FBI job for Pookie.
9: No.
1: Yeah, Pookie was a tonger. He really.
2: No.
1: Yeah.
2: Yes,
1: but
2: no,
1: Bonnie,
2: Pookie,
1: sometimes
2: you can't
1: it,
2: be.
1: Yeah, like, sometimes you're a little grossed out because you're trying to just, like, kiss him back, and then you're like, ah!
2: I mean, it happens every dog lover, and I say that in the most innocuous platonic sense, but every dog lover.
1: So I've been a victim of bestiality, so I could still be an FBI agent.
2: I know.
1: Yeah.
2: But that is an inadvertent situation. So I guess you could be an FBI. It's questionable whether or not the dogs can be FBI agents. And
1: Bonnie,
2: this is what John Kennedy's getting to the bottom of. Damn it. This
1: Bonnie is worthy of.
2: Yeah.
1: Bonnie's going to be crushed, Bob. Because if the FBI needs anything, it's 10-pound Shih Tzu Yorkie mixes.
2: That's right. Well, she could still become a private investigator or something like that. You know, when you fail to become an FBI agent, there are alternatives that you can still qualify for if you're tongue-kissing your, you know, your human parent. Yes.
1: Okay.
2: This is, my God, what are we doing? What is going on?
1: Okay. I just, you know, we just were
9: David Korn is going to follow this, Stephanie.
2: I know, David. Look,
1: at least we know when we have corn.
9: Oh, God.
2: Right. Get ready for bestiality discourse, David.
9: Yeah. Okay.
1: So we mentioned the stop of the show, Bob. Trump made nearly 28,700 stock trades in 17 months, more than the entire Congress's 22,000 combined, even as he pushes a lawmaker trading ban that leaves his own portfolio untouched. I mean, it's the most blatant out there corruption that you and I do this for a living. We're like speechless almost every day.
2: Oh, for sure. Yeah. This is one of those things where I I don't mean for this to be a humble brag, but, you know, finally this is coming out, that the thing that we've been observing since the first term, since 2018, when Donald started his war of choice, his trade war of choice against China, we were all observing how, I mean, many of us were. William Cohan did some great reporting on this as well, lining up the Donald Trump stock trades with announcements he's making about, in that case, going back to China, whatever he was doing with tariffs. And we've seen that on, you know, times a thousand in this last 17 months with Donald Trump very clearly and admitting to trading stocks in the Oval Office. Yeah. And
1: bragging.
2: To be clear, I mean, this is not a situation where his wealth is behind a blind trust. There is no blind trust. There's a revocable trust that Donald Trump can completely manage himself, communicate with his money managers, let them know, hey, look, I'm going to make an announcement about the Iran war tomorrow. Then oil prices are going to go down, or oil prices are going to go up, buy Brent crude and all the rest of it. And you better know that, that's something. I mean, we can't give Donald Trump the benefit of the doubt, and we should assume that this is going on, but every day that goes by, there's more evidence that this is exactly what he's doing. He's profiteering off the White House.
1: And Bob, you, speaking of China, you reposted, reporter, Chinese entities may have provided the Iranians with satellite imagery of the airbase in Jordan where three soldiers were killed. Trump, they do what we do. They basically do what we do. Reporter, are you going to raise that with Z? Trump, I think he's behaved reasonably well.
9: What?
1: He said the same thing about Putin. I mean, it's just getting your head around this every day, that he embraces our enemies who aren't killing us actively. And you know, I mean, Canada's about to join the EU. Like, our friends are all moving on without us. Mm-hmm. I mean, but you said China helped Iran kill three Americans. Donald says that's good behavior. Here we are, right?
2: Yeah. Oh, yes. Yes. I mean, this whole, I mean, I think we all remember the post 9/11 era, obviously, with this 25th commemoration of 9/11, you know, the last week. We remember what it was like when you would even hint at criticizing the American government and the way you were blacklisted. I mean, Dixie Chicks. I mean, Bill Maher was fired from his show. Mm-hmm.

0: for dictators, because Donald will defend dictators. I mean, this is one of the stories that has been flushed down the memory hole. Donald's fealty to Vladimir Putin on so many levels, yeah. And now Don Jr.'s got oligarchs paying for his wedding after party.
1: But can we just talk about the military stuff for a second, too? I mean, I know it's hard. The word bombshell has sort of lost its meaning, right, since we get how many several, you know, a show when you and I are on the air. Iran has destroyed hundreds of structures at U.S. bases. You would have known that if you'd heard Malcolm Nance say it on our show first. They've damaged or destroyed hundreds of buildings and other structures at bases across the Middle East and caused about $184 million worth of damage at U.S. diplomatic facilities. This is a Pentagon watchdog report. The report to Congress details the extent of U.S. munitions shortages. It's the first comprehensive public accounting of the war. Now in its seventh month, it covers operations just through June 30th. And so CBS now has published these stunning photos revealing the major damage to U.S. bases from Iran strikes that have not been communicated to the public. These are active service members speaking out and supplying these pictures, right?
0: But we do all that, too. We kill other soldiers from other countries as well. So it's fine. It's okay. And by the way, Apple has a foldable iPhone now. So you never mind all that stuff that's going on with the Iran war. There are toys to buy. So just to be clear, distractions are at this
1: you
0: point.
1: You retweeted Rachel Maddow. She said, U.S. foreign policy now hardly exists. It's been replaced by random whims blurted out by an ignorant, easily confused amateur who hasn't done his homework, hasn't thought through the implications of his declarations, and might very well change his mind without warning. No. And you just said, referring to him as an amateur is incredibly salient. He's always been in way over his head and makes it and masks it with lies. Mark Burnett, media training, Roy Cohn's three rules, and blind luck. He's a hack poser who has no business touring the White House, much less working there. I mean, but it just is.
0: I mean, that really explains, I think, we often are confused by what he does. Why is he doing that? Why is he reacting that way? Why is he saying that? Why is that policy suddenly a thing? Why that executive order? And it's all about masking over the fact that I think he even knows that he has no business being in the White House, that he's completely unqualified for this job and has been all along, and he hasn't gotten better at it, by the way. He hasn't been able to talk about any policy in any sort of detail. I challenge anyone to find me a video clip of Donald Trump talking about the granular details of any issue or policy position, and he can't do it because he's a poser. He is the least qualified, dumbest person. And I feel like I'm intruding on Lawrence O'Donnell's territory here, but he is the dumbest person to occupy the White House.
1: I just realized how immersed I am in Bob Seska show culture. When you said he has no business, I went to your soundbite.
0: Oh, Clint Howard. Yeah, from Parenthood. He has no business being out there. No business. Clint Howard yelling at children.
1: And then when you said, why are you doing this? I thought of your prank call to Larry King when he was at
0: Larry King,
1: the deli. And he said,
0: why are you doing this?
1: Yeah, exactly.
0: Don't do this. Yeah. Because I called him. He was having lunch at Duke Ziebert's, and I knew he always had lunch at Duke Ziebert's. So one day I called Duke Ziebert's and just asked for Larry King, and the stupid maitre d' went over and got Larry King and brought him over to the phone and put him on the phone with me. And so all I had to ask him is, well, what are you having for lunch today? And he said, and his only response was, why are you doing this? Don't do this. And then he hung up on me. This is my Larry King.
1: But that is in my head every time Trump does something. We just, nobody knows. I mean,
0: don't do this.
1: Aaron Rupar said, as is always the case, when he's sitting and not talking, Trump has a hard time staying awake during the 9/11 ceremony. And you said, the drooping mouth, if you've known anyone who's had a stroke, and I have, you've seen what happens to their face when they get drowsy. I mean, that's the other thing, is I don't know what degree dementia, stroke, whatever else is going on physically, but that's the other biggest cover-up there is, right?
0: Oh, yeah. Yeah, oh, yeah. I don't think we'll ever know the true nature of Donald Trump's medical condition. I mean, maybe there'll be some sort of tell-all after he's gone. Hey, let's all think about that for a second. But the fact of the matter is, this has been something that's happened, that's been going on since before he was first elected, where he is very obviously covering up his medical condition. Otherwise, he wouldn't have had Dr. Bornstein fabricate that letter. Donald Trump literally sat in his limousine. This is back in 2016. Literally sat in his limousine outside his doctor's office, dictated that letter that Dr. Bornstein issued as a legitimate medical record for Donald Trump. And again, this is something that's gone on throughout his presidency, where we've seen Ronny Jackson and so many other official physicians.

0: who are working on the president relate obviously BS information about his health. And this is just one of those things where we'll never know, but we can certainly look and watch and observe and see how he is rapidly declining by the day. And falling asleep at the 9/11, talk about going back to the post 9/11 era.
1: Yeah.
0: Falling asleep at the 25th commemoration of 9/11.
1: Yeah.
0: I mean, that used to be a mortal sin if you were in politics. I mean,
1: they made a huge effing deal out of the AOC and Mayor Mondami smiled at each other when saying hello at the ceremony. And so it became in right wing world. They were laughing at the 9/11. I'm like, how about the president sleeping and drooling?
2: Yeah.
1: And then there's pictures of Vance and Julian, all these other people smiling at each other as you do when you greet someone.
0: Anyway. And then, of course, Sleepy Joe Biden, as Donald Trump calls him, was not sleeping. Did not sleep. And by the way, I said it used to be a mortal sin in politics to fall asleep at the 9/11 commemoration. I don't know that that's actually true because it's never happened until Donald Trump.
1: Yeah. Right.
0: And that's how rare and ridiculous it is.
1: And you also pointed to just where he's the point of threatening his own Fed. Trump says he will cut off all trade entirely with some nations unless the Fed lowers interest rates. And you said either option will drive up inflation. Well,
0: yes,
1: because of his crappy economy, they're probably going to raise
2: them. Ready to raise them.
1: Yeah, right.
0: That's right. That's right. Every economic policy that Donald Trump has is inflationary or damaging to the economy. I mean, in a related sense, there was a Q&A in Congress yesterday with Scott Bessent, where a member of Congress was asking him about this oil that we're seizing from Venezuela and where it's going.
1: Yeah, where's that money?
0: Private accounts, or are there other things that we're seizing from Venezuela? And Bessent seemed to insinuate that, we're seizing other materials from Venezuela, and we don't know where that money is. The Secretary of the Treasury doesn't know where that money is going.
1: They're also,
0: or at least won't admit it.
1: Did you see he also said, the $5,000 checks, that's in process. That's in progress. No, it's not.
0: No,
1: it is effing. Now, Mike Johnson, he's a big idea guy. Yeah, the president.
2: That's not communism. That's a big idea.
1: Oh, please. Yeah, right. It's just, they're disgusting sycophants.
2: Yeah.
0: Oh, yeah. And if you think Donald Trump is going to give you a $5,000 check, I got magic beans to sell you. I mean, there's a whole population of people in this country that we're missing out on a huge revenue stream by taking advantage of their gullibility when it comes to this guy who's the world's most obvious con man.
1: Thank
0: and they're
1: you.
0: Still like, oh, yeah, okay, $5,000. Let's line up to vote for him.
1: I mean, what about these stooges on the Kennedy Center board, right? John said Trump's Kennedy Center stooges. If we don't get to Pyongyangify this building, we're shutting it down. I mean, his enablers are
2: just shutting it down.
1: Just a whole other story, right?
0: And again, we have to make sure we focus on the centerpiece of that entire issue with the Kennedy Center, which is stolen valor.
2: Mm-hmm.
0: Donald Trump is trying to
1: someone else's memorial.
0: His name, onto a beloved slain president who was brutally cut down in his prime, a war hero, a World War II. We all know the story of PT-109, and Donald Trump is latching his name to that guy to hopefully get some of the whatever renown that JFK holds. He's trying to piggyback onto that, and he will not let go. He will tear down that building.
1: He will tear down that bitch of a bearing wall.
2: Tear down that bitch of a bearing wall and put a window where it ought to be.
1: He's going to say that. We say it as a joke, but I had something I was thinking of saying about Donald Trump Memorial, but I'm just going to leave that a thought bubble and say, goodbye, Bob.
0: Okay. Bye,
1: love
0: Stephanie.
1: You. Love you. Bob Seska Show. Love you. Yeah. Okay. 50 minutes after the hour.
3: Francesca Ramsey's here.
2: Yeah.
3: Hey. Oh, my God.
1: We have loved you and stalked you from afar. We're so happy to get you on.
3: Well, I already told your producer, Chris, your fans are intense. They were hitting me up. They were in my DMs. They were in my mentions. They were emailing me, when are you going to be on the Stephanie Miller Show? We love you. And I was like, everyone calm down. I don't know who Stephanie is. I will get acquainted.
2: Yes.
3: So I'm so glad we could finally connect.
1: Yes, you slid into my DMs, as the kids say.
3: Sure did.
1: And I was saying, I don't hardly ever check them. And then I was like, oh, my God, Chris.
2: Yeah.
1: She wants to come on the show.
2: And so we got her.
1: Because our friend Bob Seska plays you all the time. And it's just so perfect. You're song is so perfect, and it's
3: thank you.
1: So where did that come from, and who's the chorus? And First of all, we just found out we live like 5 minutes from each other, so I'm going to be way too clingy.
3: Yeah. Oh my God, the universe, no coincidences whatsoever. So the Leopards Ate My Face is a meme from a 2015 tweet by the writer Adrian Bott. And it really, like, very brilliantly summed up people voting against their own best interests. It said, "I never thought the leopards would eat my face," screamed the woman who voted for the face-eating leopards party. And, you know, I don't think Adrian thought that it would become what it has to this day.
2: Yeah.
3: There's a huge subreddit called Leopards Eating Faces.
2: They catalog
3: a lot of different things. And so, you know, I learned how to play ukulele during the pandemic, and I wanted to write more songs. And I saw a story about this Black Trump supporter who had gone to a MAGA rally, and Trump supporters were hurling racist insults at him.
1: Yeah.
3: And the first thing I thought is, oh, I never thought the leopards would eat my face. And so I started trying to, like, I was in bed. It was like 1 o'clock in the morning, and I was just like singing as if I was doing a gospel song.
1: Yeah.
3: And then I made a video, and it went super viral. And, you know, that was kind of like the beginning of this crazy journey that this song has taken me on.
1: Yeah. Well, you're a great singer too.
2: Yeah.
1: And it's just
2: it's
1: so catchy. And but you know, Chris, we probably do a story a day.
2: Yeah, absolutely.
1: About someone a leopard has eaten their face.
3: Like, there's no shortage. And, you know, it's one of those things where, on the one hand, it's really sad that people don't actually care until it affects them.
2: Yeah.
3: But I think the silver lining of the song is that in the midst of so many terrible things happening, it gives people like a little bit of like schadenfreude, like a little bit of like, you know what? Like, good things come to those who wait.
1: I mean,
3: I'm not happy we're in this situation.
1: I know.
2: Yeah.
1: Chris is more welcome wagon-y than I am. I'll be way at the back of the wagon welcoming them back. But because I know we need their votes, and I'm glad if they're coming around.
3: Here's the thing, Stephanie. I don't know that we need their votes. I think what we need is we need to mobilize people who have felt left out by politics and have felt that they have not seen their needs addressed. And there are a lot of young people, for example, who have really felt like, why should I get involved in the political process at all? Those are the people I think we need to mobilize.
1: Well,
3: and I think if folks want to do the work to rehabilitate MAGA, God bless y'all. But for me, when you show me who you are, I'm good.
1: Francesca's going to be with me and Angela Shelton in the way back. We'll be at the bar drinking. You guys go welcome them back.
3: No.
1: But they, you know, Frangela says this almost every week, Francesca. They say, you know, stop recruiting at Klan rallies. Like, you know, forget the people. They're never going to admit they were wrong, whatever that 30% is. Let's get the people that don't vote, the half the country that doesn't vote.
3: Yes, 1,000%.
1: Because
3: I agree.
1: I do. My little liberal empath heart did have the one lady that was crying at the gas station with her kids, but she still had Trump stickers on her car, and she's like, "Can't afford anything now." And I wanted to hug her, but then also slap her.
3: Well, I mean, and here's the thing: like, I don't think there's anything wrong with being empathetic. I have a dear friend, Dylan Marin, who's a great writer. He wrote on the last season of Ted Lasso, and he very brilliantly said, empathy is not an endorsement.
4: Right.
3: And I feel that very deeply, that it is possible for me to feel, you know, understand your plight, but also to recognize that, like, our actions have consequences.
1: Yeah.
3: And I'm personally, especially as a Black queer woman, never going to feel comfortable with people who had no problem with racism, that had no problem with sexism and homophobia and transphobia and grab them by the private parts. Those were not hard lines for you. Now that it's affecting you, I'm sorry that you're in that position, but you can't sit over here.
1: Uh, 57 minutes after the hour. I know there's an atrocity a minute, but have you seen these pictures? Alligator Alcatraz. Detainees were being punished with something called the box, an enclosed space in which they were shackled and left outdoor for doors for hours, exposed to the heat and mosquitoes. There's now photos. Amnesty International determined this constituted torture. And also, Chris, this is what wrecked the budget pretty much, what do you call it, in Florida?
2: Yeah, the emergency
1: financing this
2: budget for emergencies.
1: Torture.
2: Yeah.
1: And, you know, this illegal, unconstitutional concentration camp in a swamp.
2: Florida is incredibly lucky that the Atlantic hurricane season isn't very active this year. Pacific is totally active.
1: That's again, Chris, the cruelty is the point. They put them outside in the Everglades, and that's obviously cruel and unusual punishment, and they didn't care if there was a hurricane or some other natural disaster.
2: Right, but the fact that but Florida has depleted their emergency budget, and they're lucky that the Atlantic hurricane season isn't bad this year. That's all.
1: I'm telling you, the laboratories are the states, and you can see which states are run by Republicans and which are run by Democrats. 58 minutes after the hour, David Korn and his new book about Russia. Fascinating. Next.

0: Oh boy, I got a scary story for you. Batavia, Illinois, 2:40 in the morning. A woman sees a flashlight, a shadow outside her window. Police say the man in her backyard was a registered sex offender. A military court convicted him in 2024. He'd taken a sailor's key card, let himself into her bedroom, watched her sleep. Eek. He never met the woman in Batavia. He saw her on social media, researched her, found her home address. Researched. 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A people search site will sell a report on you for about $2. 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
1: The problem I have with most Christians is they're trying to do something Jesus never tried to do. You will not find one place, not even one, in the scripture where Jesus attempted to legislate morality through the government. You will not find it. It says, render unto Caesar what is Caesar's, and Jesus go on by his business doing ministry in the streets. Why can't we figure that shit out? What is so complicated about doing ministry, serving people, ministering to the widows, to the orphans, to the poor, living right in your own house, training up your children in the way that they should go? If you've been called to teach and preach the gospel, teach and preach the gospel to whoever will voluntarily show up to hear you. What is it with trying to force people to live like you, believe like you, love like you, vote like you, dress like you, worship like you, mind your fucking business? Why is that so hard to do for Christians? I don't get it. And I've been a Christian a long time, okay? But now at this ripe old age of 45, Christians get on my fucking nerves. Now, people who follow Christ, that's one thing. Christians is a whole nother thing. Now, there can be crossover. I'm not saying there's not intersectionality. There are Christians who follow Christ. But there are a lot of Christians who don't give a fuck about Christ. He's their mascot, not their master. And they are tiresome and worrisome and aggravating as fuck.
2: Yeah, we got way too much slaveholder religion happening in this country, which is an authoritarian domination Christianity. And that's, you know, that's where a lot of that stuff comes from.
1: Yeah.
2: And
1: it's like colonialism, you know, it was born in imperialism, and then colonialism took over. And it's like, they want to colonize everything.
0: Hey there, it's Stephanie Miller. Sexy Liberal is back for one night only. Trust me, you don't want to miss this one. I'm bringing a whole original crew, of course. John Fugelsang, Hal Sparks, Frangela, Big Laughs, Blunt Truths. Honestly, a little sanity for once. And we are not stopping there. Mark Hamill is joining us. Senator Adam Schiff and Glenn Kirshner from the Justice Matters podcast rounding out the lineup live on stage with us days before the midterms when we need this the most. Come laugh, come recharge. Leave ready to win.

0: for some sanity. Saturday, October 24th, 8 p.m., the Saban Theater in Beverly Hills. Seats are going fast. Grab a standard ticket to be in the room with us, or go VIP for $200 and hang around after for a meet and greet. Meet me and the gang. Snap a photo. Say hey. Flying in for it, we've got a hotel near the Saban with a special rate for our people. One show, one night. Let's get it right. Tickets at sexyliberal.com. Some of the proceeds go to getting out the vote. This is the midterm party. Do not miss it. Sexyliberal.com.
1: Hi, and welcome back. Just 858 days left to go in our countdown to liberty. And in case you wondered what that noise was across the Potomac today, it wasn't tires squealing, it wasn't a jet whining across the stratosphere, and it certainly wasn't a pack of seven-year-olds crying and screaming that they couldn't get their way as they soiled their pants. Well, it was the President of the United States, so it was kind of the same thing. Donald Trump was most angry at the three justices on the Supreme Court who he helped put in office. According to an insider, he was screaming that they worked for him, angry that the Supreme Court of the United States has ruled against his measures to squelch mail-in ballots. Meanwhile, he's also upset because a judge has said that he can't have his name on the Kennedy Center, so he's going to stop funding the Kennedy Center renovation unless you name it after him. I know a couple of toilets we can name after Donnie. That would be all right with me. And what can I tell you? Meanwhile, Congressional Budget Office has also told us that, among other things, one of the big reasons for inflation this year, the Iranian war that Donnie says now won't end until after the midterms. Of course, it already ended several times. Stay tuned. He's going to get angrier before the end of this year. See you next time.

0: Here are some questions I have. Is it the case that Kremlev was in China with Putin just days before he attended the wedding and gave what appears to have been a lavish gift mm-hmm. to the president's son? And what are his ties to Russia's security services? I mean, this is just another day in Donald yeah. Trump's America. Oy. These folks are not just corrupt. They're clowns.
1: Oy. Senator John Ossoff, Hotticus Finch, as we like to call him. Chris, who said David Corn's new book, How Russia Won Donald Trump, Vladimir Putin, and the Fight for America, is the best book that's ever been written? Buy a million copies immediately.
2: Stephanie Miller.
1: Yes, but everyone, everyone, okay. From Heather Cox Richardson, just everyone, just do it. Hi, good morning, David Corn. It's been a while.
3: Good morning, Stephanie Miller. Yes, it has, and I'm happy to be here.
4: Yay.
1: I think not since Charlie Pierce physically shoved me into you to babysit me at a DNC have I
3: I do remember that moment, and I think I even have a photo of it somewhere deep in my iPhone.
1: He said, I'm working. Go with David. I was like, what? David, I keep saying this. I just quoted Nancy Pelosi in hour one about, with you, all roads lead to Putin. She said directly to Trump's face. And, I mean, you must be psychic, because how prescient is your book in this new Don Jr. story? And a Russian oligarch funding his wedding. And now, and bam, here comes your book, right?
3: Yeah, the book came out yesterday. It's called How Russia Won, Donald Trump, Vladimir Putin, and the Fight for America. And it what we're seeing in the last couple of days fits exactly into this narrative that I put into the book. I mean, the book starts off in 2016 and looks at all the Russian intelligence and influence and disinformation operations that have been mounted against the United States in the elections that came afterwards in 2018 and 2020 and 2024. It basically shows that Putin has been running a 10-year-long covert warfare operation, clandestine, against the United States.
1: Yeah.
3: And the other half of the book is how Trump, with what I call his Russia denialism, saying it's a hoax, it's a witch hunt, Russia, Russia, Russia, anytime anyone mentions this,
1: yeah.
3: has been complicit. He's been complicit in covering up Putin's attack on America. Why?

0: obviously because it benefits him, and also because he is just still obsessed with removing the taint of Russia's initial intervention in 2016.
1: Yeah.
0: That was one of, it wasn't the reason he got elected, but it was one of the many factors
1: Yes.
0: that contributed to his triumph in that very close election.
1: Yeah.
0: So the book is just full of all these stories of intrigue and skullduggery, both on the side of what Putin's doing here and what Trump and MAGA and Republicans have done to cover up for Putin. And that includes advancing and disseminating disinformation cooked up by
1: Yeah.
0: Putin's own intelligence operatives. It's kind of mind-boggling.
1: Yeah.
0: And you know, you and I, we pay attention to the news, as does Chris and everyone else, and we get these little bits and pieces that come at us a couple hundred times a day. And there's this outrage, that scandal, this outrage, that scandal. And it all seems kind of like a chaotic fire hose of
2: Right. Yeah,
0: information
2: right.
0: coming at us.
1: By
0: And
1: design.
0: what, right, and what I try to do with this book was say, take a step back and say, look at the whole landscape. This has been going on for 10 years in multiple episodes. Trump has steadily had this bizarre relationship with Putin in which he continually denies this is happening and gives Putin everything he wants practically. You're looking at what his position has been on the Ukraine war, and you see Russia again and again trying to inject itself into American politics and the Trump clan, the Trump inner circle, which brings us to the wedding that we just learned about a couple of days ago. There's absolutely nothing surprising about it, but listen, you're getting married, 50 people, your closest friends and associates, and one just happens to be a Putin crony oligarch who you met only a couple of years
1: Who
0: ago, who's
1: kidnaps Ukrainian children, and he
0: His family, his wife's sister is involved in kidnapping Ukrainian, but he also he rose up. He's not one of these oligarchs that made a lot of money and then became a pal of Putin's. He rose up being close to Putin because he was running the Night Wolves, this motorcycle biker gang that was working with Russian militias in Ukraine and elsewhere and has been banned in parts of Europe. So he was always a thug. Putin adopted him, made him rich, put him in charge of an international boxing organization that's been corrupt. And not only does he get invited to the wedding, he goes, oh, by the way, I'll pick up the tab for hundreds of thousands of dollars. Stephanie, do you have any friends like that?
1: I
0: I'm
1: don't.
0: sorry,
1: I have the
0: I
1: wrong
0: do
1: friends.
0: not.
1: I have all the wrong friends.
0: But this, I mean, there is no way to explain this other than as a Russian operation to further inject,
1: And
0: Putin's
1: David,
0: circle
1: since
0: into Trump's circle.
1: you've been covering this for so long, isn't it the straight line to John Jr.'s, the one in Trump Tower going, "We would love you to release this information about Hillary, especially after Labor Day." I mean, the definition of collusion, right? I
0: Yeah, I
1: mean,
0: mean,
1: they
0: that's the.
1: absolutely colluded with Russia. And I would
0: We
1: argue
0: got.
1: that they were a bigger factor in the 2016 when you combine, because it's all one story, WikiLeaks, all of that
0: Oh,
1: stuff.
0: yeah. I think they were a big factor. I don't think they were the only factor. I thought the election in 2016 was so close, you can name 12 different factors, and if you flip any of them, the results are different. If she had campaigned differently in the last week, if Jim Comey had not revived the email investigation, you flip any of those. And that includes the Russian intervention when they stole, they hacked into computers, took information from Democrats, and leaked them methodically over the last 3, 4 weeks of the campaign, and really impeded the Clinton campaign. But we got hung up. We got hung up so much in 2016, 2017, and into the Mueller report in 2019 on the issue of collusion. It's a ill-defined term. It's not a legal term. And I think there are things that we've learned then and since, which I cover in my book, which you could characterize as collusion. But you could
1: But
0: put the
1: David,
0: collusion question aside.
1: the
0: You
1: legal
0: can put it
1: term was
0: aside.
1: criminal conspiracy, correct? And
0: Yes, that's a.
1: there was obviously massive collusion, but to prove criminal conspiracy,
0: That was much,
1: there were
0: I mean,
1: 10 counts of obstruction of justice that's prevented them from reaching the legal threshold for
0: and
1: criminal conspiracy, correct?
0: I yes, and I give Trump credit. He's very good at defining scandals and controversies. And he came out with this definition that collusion had to be him sitting in a room with a Russian hacker telling him what keys to push. And if you can't prove that, there's nothing wrong here. But what we knew at the time, what we've known since, is that Russia attacked. There was no doubt about it. Did it to help Trump. And throughout the campaign, Trump denied it was happening. Don Jr. denied it was happening. Paul Manafort denied it was happening when they knew that they'd been contacted by Russia
1: Right.
0: and told that Russia was trying to help them secretly. So they knew all that. They denied, they lied about this. And so what they did was they aided and abetted the Russian attack by echoing Putin's denials and saying it didn't happen.
1: Well,
0: now, to me, that in itself, put collusion aside,
1: right.
0: aiding and abetting after the fact, you know, is a crime in a lot of categories. That was a profound act of betrayal,
1: yes.
0: helping a foreign adversary attack American democracy. And then they did it again and again. In the book, I describe what happened in 2020, what happened in 2024 with Russian operations. A Russian agent in 2020 worked hand in glove with Rudy Giuliani.
1: Yes.
0: When Giuliani was the personal attorney of the President of the United
1: yeah.
0: States, he, you know, to smear Joe Biden. And how do we know this guy was a Russian agent? He was a Ukrainian parliamentarian. We know because Trump's own Treasury Department sanctioned him and said he was a Russian
1: Yeah.
0: agent as part of a Russian operation to disparage and smear and taint
1: But
0: a presidential
1: David,
0: candidate,
1: as a
0: being Joe
1: journalist,
0: Biden.
1: yeah, as a journalist,
0: So,
1: is
0: the president's own,
1: I know.
0: I mean, I'm
1: yeah.
0: getting excited here, I know.
1: I know, but I
0: the
1: think...
0: president's own attorney
1: I know.
0: Was
1: concluding he was in the middle
0: with a Russian agent.
1: Of the 2016 thing. He's the one that, you know, the FBI agents in New York and, you know, the forced Comey's hand. I mean, it was all dirty tricks and disinformation.
0: But here we have, they were doing this on Facebook. It was in public that he was working with this Russian agent. And then in 2024, there was a massive disinformation campaign with social messages on our platforms disparaging Kamala Harris
1: yep.
0: and saying that she had killed a kid in a hit-and-run accident, that Tim Walz, her running mate, had touched a student inappropriately. And it all traces back
1: wow.
0: to Russian disinformation networks.
1: Yep. Yep.
0: I mean, that's the thing. I'll hold up my book here. I mean, it's full of all this skullduggery and intrigue and spy stories that we know some of, and that Trump kept saying every time it percolated up into the public
1: yeah.
0: you know landscape, he kept saying, no, it's not Russia, it's not happening. So it's not just the complicity.
1: Let me just get in here for a second,
0: because
1: as a journalist, isn't that, I hate to coin a phrase, hoax, isn't that the biggest hoax, that he's convinced enough people that this is all a hoax, the most obvious story ever, and there's chapter after chapter of the story right up to today of Russian influence.
0: I call it the Russia hoax. Hoax.
1: yeah.
0: That's the hoax.
1: Yes.
0: The hoax is not that this was all made up. The hoax was that they say it's a hoax. And you know, I sometimes I have a whole chapter about some of the collusive activities that did happen that we learned about, a couple years later. But to me, the big word here, it's not collusion, it's complicity.
1: Mm. Yeah.
0: That's what we have. We have an American president complicit with a 10-year-long campaign, information warfare, secret covert action against the United States. He's complicit. And now we see Don Jr. partying up big time on the tab of a Russian guy who comes right out of the Russian security apparatus. He's an old guy. He's not just a business guy. He got powerful and rich because
1: yes.
0: he was part of Putin's inner security circle.
1: We got to talk about Kushner for a second. So he's over there polishing Putin's knob, as we like to say, in the Kremlin. And then
0: that's
1: he's
0: a technical diplomatic term.
1: Yes.
2: Exactly.
1: Yes,
2: yes,
1: it is. Thank you, David. And, and there he is doing Putin talking points. And it's all about, they know, Russia knows they're easy marks because they're greedy. And all they need to do is throw deals and money at them. And there he is blaming, Ukraine for gas prices, Trump telling him to stop bombing. Russia.
0: I mean,
1: it's extraordinary that right up to today, and Russia's help is helping Iran kill us. he's an outright enemy of the United States, and I don't know.
0: I describe the Trump-Putin relationship throughout the book. It's bizarre. It's a puzzle. He's had this affection, affinity for Putin going back 13 years now. Donald Trump says nasty things about everybody. Even his friends, even the Republicans,
1: Ken
0: right?
1: Paxton.
0: Nasty things about everybody. Ken Paxton. Oh, look how he dresses.
2: Yeah.
0: I'm still supporting him.
1: That's like from fifth grade. You're ugly, and your mom dresses you funny.
0: But the one person he has never said anything nasty about, never.
1: Yeah.
0: Vladimir Putin.
1: Thank you. Yeah.
0: I mean, and so I go into that in the book, but we're left now. We've had this horrendous war. Putin's a war criminal. He's attacked civilian targets. He's kidnapped, as you noted, tens of thousands, we believe, of Ukrainian children. And people involved in that are attending Donald Trump Jr.'s wedding while Trump and his diplomatic envoy, meaning his rich son-in-law, are saying, you know, the way to end this war is Zelensky has to give up land, which is Putin's position.
1: Yeah.
0: Ukraine is still an ally, a democratic
1: yeah.
0: ally of the United States, but they're taking Putin's side and basically trying to legitimize Putin's illegal invasion of a democratic neighbor. This is just all the same piece, and that's why I wrote the damn book.
1: Well,
0: the whole story from start to finish here.
1: This is why this is so important, David, before we vote again. How Russia Won chronicles a deeply disturbing reality. Putin has succeeded in his twilight war against the United States by helping to land in the White House an agent of chaos, disruption, authoritarianism, who has exacerbated divisions within the United States, undermined American democracy, created conflict within the Western alliance, and diminished Washington's standing across the globe. It is chilling, but it is the most necessary book right now before we go into the midterms, David, is to understand Putin didn't stop interfering in 2016. As you say, they're finding new and more sophisticated ways to do it. Mm-hmm. What do you think? I'm hoping because of your book and a lot of this coverage, Rachel Maddow on down, that people are more, I'm hoping, a little more aware of Russian disinformation, at least. What do you think?
0: I think they are, but there is one big problem here in that one of the things that Trump did when he came back to the White House was he shut down all the units of government that track and try to thwart Russian disinformation. There was the Foreign Influence Task Force at the FBI. There was Malign Influence yeah. Center at the Office of the Director of National Intelligence. There was a unit, an office in the State Department that also countered Russian disinformation. They're all gone. So we've seen in the last just couple weeks the beginning of Russian meddling in the midterms. These networks that I wrote about, you know, are back up and yeah. back at it again, and we're basically yeah. flying blind. It's been a unilateral yeah. surrender on the part of Donald Trump because I think he wants
1: yeah.
0: them to help.
1: Of yeah. course, of course. That's why it's got to be on us, and you've got to go get How Russia Won, Donald Trump, Vladimir Putin, and the Fight for America. Join the Fight for America and Patriot David Corn. Thanks so much, honey. I'll see you.
0: Thank you, Stephanie.
1: I'll see you before someone shoves me into you at the next DNC.
0: I hope so.
1: Assuming we have democracy still. Well, all right. Yeah. I love you. Mwah. There he goes. David Corn, superstar.
2: Yep.
1: 21 minutes after the hour.
3: Secretary of the Army said, you know, the Army has no plans to, like, put people in front of polling places or something like that. Maybe it was ICE. And I'm just confusing the two. But, like, no plans and not doing it are two different things. Mm-hmm. And whether or not you can believe what they say now and what they're going to do a month and a half from now when they become more desperate. Because
1: yeah.
3: every day Donald Trump becomes more desperate, you can't trust anything. So
2: right.
3: I think for Indivisible and the state parties and everybody else to be doing this work, Mark Elias is out there with Democracy Docket doing good work. Like, I'm speaking with the Illinois Democratic Party tomorrow night on a Zoom talking about how to make sure we secure our elections.
1: Yeah.
3: I serve as the committee person here in my ward, Ward 32 in Chicago. My job is literally to facilitate the democratic process in the neighborhood. So we're talking about making sure that we have enough poll workers, making sure that we have poll watchers.
1: Yeah.
3: I'm literally going to be patrolling the neighborhood in my SUV, checking in and making sure that the 30 precincts that we have in my neighborhood are, like, secure and everybody's able to vote. Going to bring donuts and coffee to people standing in line and stuff like that. So we need a million people out there
1: yeah.
3: that are doing that.
2: Yeah.
3: So, like, my advice to folks right now is, you know, if you're out there, go become a poll worker, go
1: yeah.
3: get involved, become a poll watcher, like, help us. Because regular people holding up their cameras and shining a light, if an ICE agent shows up at a polling location, that's how you stop them from doing evil stuff.
1: Yep, absolutely.
2: Do you know if the Democrats have, like, some clearinghouse that, you know, that people can contact to find out where they go in their community to volunteer for this sort of thing?
3: Yeah, I would check out, I mean, I would always check out vote.com.
2: Okay.
3: is the easiest place to do, and then iwillvote.com as well as the DNC's version of that. Iwillvote.com, I think, is the perfect place for people.
2: Okay,
3: to
2: great.
1: Thank you for asking for something, because I was going to make a cheap poll watcher joke about you.
3: Also, I realize I said it wrong. I meant vote.org.
2: Vote.org.
1: All right,
2: yes.
1: Fine. You've been saying this, by the way. So we were, you know, this piece, Fetterman didn't tell his staff about this Republican convention speech. And you said, I've been saying for months that Fetterman has already left the Democratic Party mm-hmm. and will wait till the most
3: yeah.
1: painful moment to make it official, likely a potential 51-49 Democratic split, handing control back to the Trump plan accordingly. As you've said it over and over, we need a Fetterman-proof majority mm-hmm. in the Senate.
3: Yeah. Yeah, I'm taking credit for coining that phrase. Other people are using it right now, but I want to take my
2: yes.
3: cap on that one. But it is, like, Fetterman is just, let's separate out the politics for a second. Fetterman's just an awful senator. Okay,
1: yeah,
3: that story
1: yeah.
3: that came out a few weeks ago about
1: mm-hmm.
3: how he blew off disabled veterans so that he could go on Fox News and complain about Democrats on Israel for the 10,000th time is the perfect example of this guy. Doesn't introduce legislation, doesn't do constituent services. It's just awful. And then you watch the Republicans fawn over him about how great he is because he disagrees with, like, the DSA on a few issues. He's just a useful idiot to them. And when I was on CNN a few weeks ago, I debated Scott Jennings, and Scott Jennings was very offended that I called John Fetterman an idiot. He's like, see, this is what happens when the Democrats disagree with you on a couple of issues. You know, they're just going to call you an idiot. And I go, no, he's a useful idiot for you. Like, they're ignoring the fact that this guy doesn't do his job because it's helpful that he can go on TV and attack Abdul El-Sayed. And I'm tired of it. Like, the guy's got to go purely on a constituent services level, because if you are a Pennsylvania voter, there are resources that you need. There's help that you need that you're not getting because you're down 50% of your delegation. And Fetterman doesn't have any staff that's doing that work because they've all left.
1: Yeah.
3: So I do think he's going to leave at the most opportune moment. They're going to stick the knife in when it hurts. And if we eke out a Senate majority here at 51-49, Fetterman will either leave and give it back to the Republicans, or he's just going to, like, stay and Donald Trump.
1: Hey, Free Speech TV Land, we have been talking all week about how outnumbered we are in the media, you know, ecosystem. You know that it's right-wing stations willy-nilly, Chris, hither and yon. Free Speech TV is one of the only places. It is your network. There's no corporate influence.
2: Nope.
1: By the way, 60 Minutes ratings are down like 11 billion% because no one likes Trump suck-ups anymore.
2: That's true.
1: Free Speech TV, Democracy Warriors, here's where you get the truth. It is your network. 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Freespeech.org/donate right now.
3: Secretary of the Army said, you know, the Army has no plans to, like, put people in front of polling places or something like that. Maybe it was ICE, and I'm just confusing the two, but, like, no plans and not doing it are two different things. Mm-hmm. And whether or not you can believe what they say now and what they're going to do a month and a half from now when they become more desperate, because every day Donald Trump becomes more desperate, you can't trust anything. So I think for Indivisible and the state parties and everybody else to be doing this work, Mark Elias is out there with Democracy Docket doing good work. Like, I'm speaking with the Illinois Democratic Party tomorrow night on a Zoom talking about how to make sure we secure our elections. Yeah. I serve as the committee person here in my ward, Ward 32 in Chicago. My job is literally to facilitate the democratic process in the neighborhood. So we're talking about making sure that we have enough poll workers, making sure that we have poll watchers. Yeah. I'm literally going to be patrolling the neighborhood in my SUV, checking in and making sure that the 30 precincts that we have in my neighborhood are, like, secure and everybody's able to vote. Going to bring donuts and coffee to people standing in line and stuff like that. So we need a million people out there that are doing that. So, like, my advice to folks right now is, you know, if you're out there, go become a poll worker, go get involved, become a poll watcher, like, help us, because regular people holding up their cameras and shining a light, if an ICE agent shows up at a polling location, that's how you stop them from doing evil stuff.
1: Yep, absolutely.
2: Do you know if the Democrats have, like, some clearinghouse that, you know, that people can contact to find out where they go in their community to volunteer for this sort of thing?
3: Yeah, I would check out, I mean, I would always check out vote.com. Okay. is the easiest place to do, and then iwillvote.com as well as the DNC's version of that. Iwillvote.com, I think, is the perfect place for people.
2: Okay, great.
1: Thank you for asking for something, because I was going to make a cheap poll.

0: Yep.
1: It is the Stephanie Miller Show. My moment of Hunter today. We don't have audio, so I will bring it to you from... Okay. Is this X, I think? Stefan posted, a lot of the Biden stuff is money. Leaving office, the offers weren't there for him. The speaking engagements, board offers, and other lucrative deals that didn't materialize. The Biden book tours aren't just selling settling scores. They need cash. Hunter Biden said, you caught them. Mom and Dad were going to sell Bibles and cell phones, golden sneakers and NFTs, Chinese watches and cologne. But wouldn't you know, someone beat them to the punch. They were left with only one choice, to write two books like every other first lady and president has done in modern history. And this has been your moment of Hunter. Okay. Over the weekend, the Trump administration scrambled to sneak a diplomat out of Britain and back into the U.S. after child sexual abuse material was found on his phone. They quickly moved him from his London home to a U.S. airbase before flying him back home before British police could detain him. The Trump administration protects pedophiles. Full stop. Okay. Oh, by the way, that brings me to today's... It was just today's.
2: Okay. What do we got?
1: Texas youth pastor arrested on...
2: child sex charges?
1: How did you know that?
2: Grapevine
1: police are searching for other victims after arresting a former youth church leader
2: and
1: football coach.
2: It's always the youth pastors.
1: For sexual...
2: Always.
1: He was a volunteer youth leader at the Grapevine Church from some blah, blah, blah, an assistant coach for the youth football.
2: It's never the drag queens. No. It's always the youth pastors.
1: No.
2: Always.
1: Oh, could you take your organ out for me since we're on the... I have an entire crazy religious stack.
2: All right.
1: MAGA prophet, God told me gas prices are going down. Judy? Judy?
2: All right.
1: We've covered this lunatic before. We're in a time of shift change. It's begun. I want to bring a prop because I want you to see it. He holds up a gas can. The gas price... Oh, he's like Pastor Gallagher. Okay.
2: Or Pastor Carrot Top.
1: Pastor Carrot Top.
2: Uh-huh.
1: The gas prices are going to go down, down, down, down. You know why I'm holding this? God has been saying for a long time the gas prices are going down. Okay, well.
2: I think God's an economist.
1: Remember that. I didn't even get to top Trump diplomat rejected bull statue over concerns about it being a pagan god.
2: That's quite the story.
1: Okay. Also, Malcolm Nance. Next.
2: Yes.
1: Fox News has fired Maria Bartiromo. Is she going to be a press secretary?
3: I hate to tell you. I think if Donald Trump's doing the hiring, she might be about five decades too old for him. I know Maria. Like, I worked with her a lot. And the last time I was on her Fox show a couple years ago, I couldn't believe what a crazy right-wing lady she had become.
1: Yeah.
3: And this shows that Rupert Murdoch, we already know, I talk about this all the time, yeah. He can't stand Trump. He'll still play along for Fox News, but in the Wall Street Journal, they're hanging this guy out to dry. And they fired Maria Bartiromo after all those years of rabid obedience.
4: See, gay people are kind of like cannabis plants or foreskins. If an almighty God really hated them, he'd stop creating so many. There are less than 10 references to homosexuality in the Bible, and most of them have been twisted to serve a prejudice that's directly at odds with the teachings of Jesus. And yet, Christianity has allowed the homophobes to set terms that Jesus himself clearly rejected. If anyone's trying to use the Bible to justify any meanness to LGBTQ people, they've always got to go around Jesus. Being gay is natural. Hating gay is a lifestyle choice. And unlike being gay, homophobia is highly curable.
1: Well, if you're a homeowner, you need to listen to this. 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

0: I wish our government would go after pedophiles like they go after brown men headed to work at 7 a.m. I wish our government would close billionaire tax loopholes like they close our public schools. I wish our government would fund healthcare like they fund forever wars in the Middle East.
1: Yeah. Yeah, yeah, yeah, James Tallarico. I don't want to get too happy. I'm looking at a bunch of polls out of Texas.
2: Still a little too close for me. I'd rather it be a little wider.
1: Don't get happy. Don't get happy. Hey, look who's here. I'm happy.
3: Let's do it.

0: Nance.
1: Yep. Hey, good morning, Malcolm Nance.
2: Good morning. You know, that song is about all the happiness I'm going to get out of this day.
1: Yeah. You know, can I just say, speaking of this ridiculous war, these are all the headlines you need this morning. CBS publishes stunning photos revealing major damage to U.S. bases from Iran strikes that have not been communicated to the public. And Pete Hegseth reportedly demands troop attending his speech must be fit and meet impeccable grooming standards. And Malcolm, as I keep saying, if you listen to the Stephanie Miller show, Malcolm Nance told you this about damage to our bases months ago. But these are active soldiers, active duty soldiers, Malcolm. Your thoughts?
2: Yeah. Well, this is just, it's absolutely stunning that, you know, I think certainly to Pete Hegseth, who these images alone, which some of which are lies, the, you know, the KC-135 aircraft that's literally blown in half and burned out. They put that down as damaged, not destroyed.
1: Yeah.
2: It's like, you're lying to us now. So, you know, for Pete Hegseth to sit here and focus on generals looking fit and passing the PT test, some of whom are older than me, you know, age 65, who still have to meet the basic Army standards there. This is akin to Trump, you know, talking about, you know, interior decorating.
1: These are not
2: serious people.
1: I just was going to say that, Malcolm. I was going to quote Hillary Clinton. We are not a serious nation anymore. This, you know, Pete Hegseth seeking, it sounds like a grinder, seeking to fit well-groomed troops to attend his State of the Force address and potentially join him for a workout.
3: He desperately wants to discover Falcon video.
1: I mean, and in the midst, Malcolm, of this story, CBS News published photos showing extensive damage to U.S. bases across the Middle East from Iranian missile and drone strikes. Destruction at one deployed service member said the American people have not been fully informed about. These are active duty service members said this is major damage to our bases that has not been communicated to the American public. We're standing there with our eyes closed, getting punched in the face. We are not defending these bases. We're just watching them get destroyed. This is an active duty service person. Trump rejected reports Iranian strikes damage U.S. military aircraft. A few days ago, he said no damage, no nothing. The Defense Department's Inspector General this week released a fresh report on the war that revealed equipment losses of up to $3.7 billion, including nearly 60 aircraft. I mean, Malcolm, I mean, I know they've lied to us before about things we see with our own eyes, pictures, video, January 6th, on and on, right? But here we are again.
2: You know what's funny is that when I went through Desert Storm with Norman Schwarzkopf and Colin Powell, there's one thing that every American could trust and believe every evening, and that was General Schwarzkopf's brief. He would not lie to us. He would say, hey, we took casualties. We had one mass casualty incident in which dozens of Americans were killed by a ballistic missile. And he came right out and said, this is horrible. This is regrettable. But it's not going to change how we fight. And you knew it. You knew planes got shot down. Pilots got captured. But you knew what we were doing. These people are liars. I worked with Central Command my whole career. I can't believe a word out of their mouths.
1: Yep.
2: When they say things like, oh, we've cleared every mine in the Persian Gulf. Ship hit a mine 2 days ago in the Persian Gulf, going through the Strait of Hormuz.
1: Yep.
2: So, you know, and they now are reflecting Trump and Pete Hegseth. And that means if they've got to lie, deceive, and keep information from the American public, that is now the official policy. Screw you, your children, your relatives who are out there risking their lives for America are now the literal bodyguard of lies.
1: So this is why I'm glad I'm for all of the above. I'm glad Thomas Massey introduced articles of impeachment against Pete Hegseth. Here he is.
4: This is a hot war. This could become a nuclear war. And in the interim, even if it doesn't, there are civilian casualties that are racking up greater than they would have otherwise, because another one of my articles of impeachment shows that Peter Hegseth has degraded the ability of the DOD to minimize civilian casualties. He asked Congress to repeal a law that requires him

0: minimize civilian casualties. Congress didn't do it, so he went ahead and did it on his own within the DOD, and the results were predictable. That's why 200 school kids were killed in the first attack on Iran.
1: Oy. And by the way, Massey even said the vote has to take place by Thursday unless GOP leadership cancels the week early, which you know, you wouldn't put past Mike Johnson, right, to cover up for pedophiles or war criminals. Right?
2: Absolutely, he's well on his way. And, you know, I have to just put it into perspective. Pete Hegseth's rank as a reservist. He was not a full-time soldier.
3: Right.
2: He went and volunteered and pretty much begged his way onto an active duty combat unit in Iraq. He's the equivalent of a sailor that just got out of boot camp and you put him in charge of a nuclear, you know, ballistic missile launching submarine.
1: Yeah.
2: Right. Wrong. Not qualified. Shouldn't be there. Everyone around him will give him the proper advice, respect and whatever. But this is, I always use this analogy, drunk monkeys with machine guns dancing at a rave, shooting at everything that they shoot and see because it's fun.
1: And every position, Malcolm, like Cory Booker said to Kash Patel, he's not even qualified to be an FBI agent, even vaguely, let alone the head of the FBI, right?
2: Yeah, of course, absolutely. He couldn't pass the qualification exam, principally because of all the lying, cheating that he was doing with classified information when he was a House, advisor, and when he was leaking information to the White House during Trump's first administrative term. Look, Trump picks incompetent people because they're easy to control. Their loyalty is the fact that they will get in trouble, and they view him as the one person who will elevate them to positions of power that their loyalty solidifies.
1: Yeah.
2: But he will throw them all under the bus the instant that it's convenient. Has every woman at the top of the Trump chain there not figured that out? I'm talking about, let's go ask Pam Bondi and Tulsi Gabbard how it feels to be kicked to the curb by Donald Trump. They probably like it.
1: Yeah. Well, and so, by the way, we had a victory at the Supreme Court on mail-in voting, but you retweeted Department of Homeland Security employees were instructed to access state voter databases in ways a whistleblower alleges violate state law, according to a new report. Hey, Malcolm, it's like whack-a-mole, right? Missouri Secretary of State accused of changing election results. A former top election official is accusing Missouri Secretary of State Denny Hoskins, a Republican, of changing local election results, trying to deceive a federal judge in a voting administration case and illegally using state funds to influence a St. Louis County election. He was the one last week that narrowly escaped contempt of court over a U.S. House map babble that twice reached the U.S. Supreme Court. I mean, that's one concern for me, Malcolm, is he's put, you know, you wrote a book on January 6th. He's done this before, and now he's put a bunch of these election deniers in charge in places, right?
2: Yeah, but you know what? Those aren't the people you have to worry about. The person that is going to do it based on all recent analysis is Mike Johnson. He's made it pretty clear that he and the president and the House will not certify anyone who wins this year. And that's the real threat, is that they just go, sorry, we just don't recognize the results of this election. Then Trump brings out his state secret police, by the way.
1: Right.
2: That's the acronym for Gestapo, a.k.a. ICE, and puts us into a situation where January 6th is now the next January 6th is the defense of the Constitution, not a bunch of marauding criminals out there who have now been given guns, who are made FBI agents, who are ICE officers, and all of the rest of these things. This is, I can't believe we are even near this. We're a third world potentate now.
1: As Chris mentioned earlier, Kash Patel said, yes, we might send troops, or send the FBI to the polling locations. You know, I don't believe Tom Homan's denial for a minute that he's not going to send ICE. So I think you're right. We have to be prepared for all of it, don't we?
2: Well, where's the Democratic leadership who needs to now take a stand, right? We've all been saying this for years now. You've got to stand up and defend the Constitution. People need to say, when we take power, people are going to prison. People here, you decide you're going to misuse this position and violate the rights of American citizens. Every ICE officer out there, we will get your work rosters. We will get where you were on this day, and we will allow everyone to file personal civil suits against you, and then the future Justice Department will come after you criminally if you violated the law. The Constitution is sacrosanct. All of you think it's your little play toy. Retribution is coming. Now, maybe you might.

0: the White House. I mean,
1: yes.
0: And he literally said, here's what Todd Blanche said, there's never been a president in American history more serious about stopping fraud and protecting the American taxpayer than Donald Trump. I mean, we are just fully in the you know, the Big Brother era, right?
1: Well, you know, you're a government led by a pathological liar, all right, which is now full of other pathological liars who all think that this is the greatest fun that they could ever have. You know, and so they've been using the Constitution as toilet paper. And I've said this a bunch of times in all of my books. They view themselves as masters of the universe. And their attitude is, what are you going to do about it? And do I look like I give a flip? We need to make that eminently clear that we care. This election is going to be a referendum on the people who have destroyed America and have made money off of it. We need to tell them we're coming for every dollar you've made,
0: yep,
1: every benefit you've got. And if we got to put red notices around the world to have you arrested and brought back to the United States, you're going to see what Justice Department means here in a couple of years.
0: Oh, here, here. Hey, we just had David Corn on, who wrote How Russia Won. Now,
1: a couple of years late. Love David.
0: I mean, but, you know, that's the thing, Malcolm. You wrote the book before the 2016 election, but, you know, David's book is fabulous because it covers, I mean, it's right up to Don Jr.'s wedding being paid for by
1: Good
0: a Russian
1: God.
0: Oligarch and Jared Kushner, you know, polishing Putin's knob and then doing his talking points about Ukraine. I mean, it's all wide out in the open now, isn't it? It's just, you know, Putin helping Iran kill us in Iran and Trump saying Putin's behaving well and Ukraine needs to stop bombing him. I mean, it's I'm not even. Yeah, go ahead.
1: Well, I wrote about this in Plot to Destroy Democracy of the Globalgarchy. The reason that the Russians appear so prominent is because there's at least $2 trillion of sanctioned money in that country these Trump people want access to. They desperately want access to that money. They're so avaricious. They can't be satisfied with the money they're stealing from the Middle East or stealing from the U.S. Treasury. They are going to accommodate their friends. They don't care if their friends are Nazis, you know, the world's richest man trying to overthrow democratically elected governments to put in a neo-Nazi government or turn Britain back into the Keep Britain White movement of the 1960s. They all see each other as resources to get more money, and they will sell out us and the Constitution to do it. And if the poll numbers are correct, right, and we all show up to the poll with five additional people, make sure you bring people, then this is going to change. Now, the only problem is they may just decide that they will no longer obey laws. Period. Done.
0: All right. Here is Senior Chief's marching orders, though. This is what we can do. You retweeted, protect your registration and ballot. Register to vote. Check your registration. Track your ballot. IWillVote.com. You said do not obey. We are a democracy.
2: That's right.
0: This is what democracy looks like.
1: This is what democracy looks like.
0: That's what I'm talking about. All right. We love you. We love you, Malcolm Nance.
1: All right. Take care.
0: Right.
1: Bye.
2: Thanks, Malcolm.
0: There he goes. Patriotic rock star.
2: Yeah.
0: Malcolm Nance.
3: And Substack star.
0: Yeah.
3: Subscribe to his Substack.
0: And the Black Man Spy podcast. Yeah. 48 minutes after the hour, this portion of the show.
4: What we do once we're appointed is what we think is the right decision under the facts and the law. But we sort of forget who appointed us. Now, that said, people do bring to the bench who they are,
0: sure,
4: and their entire background and their 30, 40, 50 years of experience. And so let's be frank. We do have judges who are more liberal or more conservative. I get that. But it doesn't mean that they necessarily rule every time in favor of that president who appointed them.
0: Well, you point out, as Alexander Hamilton put it in The Federalist, number 78, judicial independence is the best expedient which can be devised in any government to secure a steady, upright, and impartial administration of the law. It just used to be a given that judges are independent. I mean, and here's one thing I don't like, Judge, is that, you know, the 60 cases Trump lost after the 2020 election, we had to keep saying, and many by Trump-appointed judges, he lost, but as if that gives that judge more credibility.
4: Yes, absolutely. And we're saying it again, because he's losing all over again. Every one of his voting suppression efforts with the post office, every one of these keeps going to judges. He's lost, I think it's about 38 straight times now.
2: Yeah.
4: And again, they

0: sake. Even before Trump appointed judges, he's losing. Well, that's because the judges aren't being independent. They're doing what they think is right. And they're ruling against him because the ideas he has and the plans he has are plainly unconstitutional. So he keeps losing. And that's the way it should be.
1: Well, yeah, USPS tries to reject county's ballot over spacing issue on ballot envelopes, to your point about the... And again, I guess what's hard is that some of these conservative justices, even on the Supreme Court, seem like they're doing Fox News talking points, not judicial independence. It just seems to be pretty much whatever Trump wants.
0: Not that bad. I do think that the highest court has not been as strong as the lower courts.
1: Yeah.
0: But lately they've been getting it sort of
1: right.
0: They got it sort of right on the Missouri situation.
2: Yeah,
1: that's true.
2: Yep.
1: I always say these days I will take any sliver of justice I can get anywhere. So you're right.
0: Right.
1: But, you know,
0: right.
1: To your point, Your Honor, Michael Luttig, who, you know, is, you know, a lot of people are reacting to this piece he's written because he's known as a very conservative person. So he was a George H.W. Bush appointee, because
2: sure.
1: We have to say that now.
2: Yeah.
1: He wrote The Final Battle for America's Democracy, argued no matter what happens on the November 3rd vote, Trump and his MAGA cronies will stop at nothing to ensure that Democrats fail. He said that catastrophic end could well come on January 3rd, 2027, when Trump and his Republican congressional allies wage the final battle in Trump's determined war to corrupt America's democracy and delivering a lasting political victory over the Democrats for his MAGA Republican Party. They've been preparing this final battle since January 6th, he says. He also scolded Republicans who once professed to stand for the Constitution, principle, truth, honesty, integrity, even honor, now only stand for Donald Trump. He said none of this is true of today's Republican Party and this Republican Congress. I think that's what the founders couldn't have envisioned, right, is another whole branch of government that's just completely complicit and has given up their you know, powers of oversight.
0: Well, the Republican Party is not a branch of government, but the executive is a branch of government. There are three branches of government, the judiciary, the legislature, which is Congress, and the executive. And what's happened in this country is that instead of the co-equal branches and the checks and balances that are written into the Constitution, you know what we're getting? We're getting government by executive order. That's the game. You have executive orders over and over again from the president. I'd say the vast majority of them are unconstitutional, but he doesn't really care because they're going to last for 6 months, 8 months, 10 months, or a year while the courts consider whether or not it's unconstitutional, even though it's plainly unconstitutional.
1: Right.
0: But by doing it by executive order, he buys a lot of time for a lot of bad things. And unless the courts stop him, he gets the year. So what happens is a lower court says, plainly unconstitutional. The appellate court says, plainly unconstitutional. And then the Supreme Court lifts the stay and says, no, we'll let it take place until we can reach the merits. And that's the dangerous part.
1: Yeah.
0: They know what they're doing. They let it continue for another year. And finally, they say, can't do that. And that's what happened with the tariffs. They let it go on, and then they stopped it.
1: Yeah.
0: And they're doing it now with the postal. So when they actually reach the merits, they may do the right thing.
1: Yeah.
0: And say, no, you can't do that because the states control their own elections.
1: Yeah.
0: That's in the Constitution, not the federal government.

0: All right. In honor of Kash Patel's, what do we call him? Squeaky, googly-eyed freak.
1: Yeah.
0: Kash Patel's testimony.
1: Uh-huh.
0: About bestiality.
1: Yeah.
0: Which was very confusing. This is the classic Jim Ward bit. Now, the guy could not be convicted. The farmer couldn't be convicted of bestiality because they said the sheep couldn't consent.
1: Exactly. This was in some Scandinavian country.
0: Yes, yes. And the sheep, I believe we have her testimony.
2: Mm-hmm. No, it's true. I didn't testify. And it wasn't because they didn't try to make me. They were tenacious, those policemen, promising me the tenderest heather, telling me it's shearing time I'd be hand-clipped by award-winning stylists. Even bringing in a handsome ram to sweet-talk me. But they don't know the power of true love. Yes, I said love, and I don't care who knows it. Sure, I've been around. I've had my share of clumsy farm boys and the occasional even clumsier rural cop. But him, oh, him, he treated me so nice. Not like a big woolly four-legged rolled-up gym sock at all. He called me pretty names, stroked my fleece, and was so gentle when he lifted my hindquarters to place my rear legs inside his boots. Along with his, those others would face me towards the end of a cliff so I'd struggle backwards. I guess they needed that because they had no technique at all. He took me to an intimate corner of the barn and sang to me and talked sweet to me. And by the time he came to visit, I was happy to be his hostess. Maybe he pulled the wool over my eyes, but if this is being blind, then I don't want to see.
0: That is just... remains a classic forever in time in memoriam.
1: Yeah.
0: Okay. We love you, Jim Ward. Okay. Yes, here is Kash Patel yesterday.
3: We removed the institutionalization that these Democrats were barking about for years, and President Trump and Director Kash Patel and his team have delivered what they never could. And the fact that we delivered it is ticking them off more than anything they could possibly think of. So when you're over the target, what are they going to do, Sean? They're going to yell at you about your personal life and lie about it and threaten the ones you love, which they did repeatedly today.
0: Oh, God.
1: He just referred to himself in the third person.
0: Yes.
1: Did you hear that?
0: You know why? Because he's a squeaky little weirdo.
1: Yep.
0: With weird googly eyes. Can I just say, because I know we try to, as liberals, we don't, but someone was saying he hasn't reported to have any thyroid or anything. Like, I don't know what... What is the deal with his eyes? Have you seen his official photo?
1: Maybe he was so stupid one day that someone hit him upside the head and his eyes just never like went back into place.
0: You know what I'm thinking now with all the bestiality stuff? I'm thinking it was a cattle prod. I think he was doing whatever he does, Kash Patel does in barns, which...
1: On the edge of a cliff.
0: Yeah. Someone went a little too hard with the cattle prod. Uh-huh. He's like, no, my eyes are going to stay like this. You know, that's the thing your mom says. Don't do that. Your eyes are going to stay like that.
1: His eyes stayed like
0: that.
1: Yeah,
0: he didn't listen to his mom.
1: Uh-huh.
0: 58 minutes after the hour. Carlos sells Rocky next.
4: Dear Mon Pa MAGA, dear triple-trumping bankrupt farmer, dear America First cattle rancher losing your shirt, dear ladder-pulling Latino Texan who cast his ballot for the guy who promised to deport the people who came after you and came for your family instead, we told you. We warned you. But you believed what you wanted to believe because it was convenient. Maybe because he hated who you hated. They, them, those people. The ones who didn't look like you or love like you or vote like you or talk like you or worship like you or live their lives like you. Maybe that was enough to overlook every broken promise from the first season of this star-spangled, scam-saturated show. He didn't deliver that brand new, beautiful healthcare plan that was coming in 2 weeks of decade ago and never came. He didn't decrease the deficit and the opioid crisis or revive the coal industry. Mexico didn't pay for the wall and he sure as hell didn't drain the swamp. Here's what he did do. He delayed, denied, downplayed, and dithered his way through, to say the very least, a once-in-a-lifetime global pandemic. He piled trillions onto our debt. He left office with the worst jobs record since Herbert Hoover. He incited a deadly attack on our capital to remain in an office we voted him the out of. And somehow, 4 years later, thanks to your collective amnesia, brain fog, or just willful ignorance, you put him back in the office he tried to steal. Now you're looking around, expecting a different outcome than the one that keeps landing on your motherfucking doorstep. The bills you can't pay, the truck you can't fuel, the food you can't afford, the American lives we can't bring back from a war you thought he'd keep us out of. And the chef's kiss? This motherfucker keeps calling affordability a hoax. Tell that to my fucking bank account. Tell my gas station and grocery store. They apparently didn't get the goddamn memo. You're screaming that you can't afford to live, and they're telling you it's the golden age. You want data centers. You want unchecked AI. Your gas prices aren't higher. Ignore your receipts and applaud, asshole. Then they dangle a $5,000 bribe financed with the money his reckless tariffs helped pry out of your fucking pocket. Now he says the war will probably end after the midterms. The war, he said, was over in the first hour, 7 fucking months ago. How much longer do we have to keep winning before people stop dying? And don't tell me these scripture-spouting, scapegoat-shopping, sanctimony-soaked, Epstein-file, stonewalling sons of bitches are protecting your kids. That's a lie. The drag queen reading a book at story time wasn't a threat. It wasn't the imaginary transgender child on your daughter's imaginary softball team. It wasn't a Haitian family you don't even know eating imaginary cats and imaginary dogs. These gaslighting, goose-stepping goons don't give a fuck about your kids. They're using them as props. They don't give a fuck about your planet, your farm, your cattle ranch, your construction business, or your daughter's IEP. They're rolling back pollution protections while pretending to protect your family. They'll squeeze every fucking dollar out of the land, poison what they leave behind, and make your kids pay to clean it up. They take the profit. We inherit the damage. He's gutted our national parks. He demolished the White House East Wing. And his lawyers are warning that the Kennedy Center could be torn down next unless he can slap his stupid fucking name on a building honoring a president who was assassinated while in office. They're cutting funding for pediatric cancer research, but somehow they have nearly $15 million fucking dollars to spend making the reflecting pool worse than it already was. And we found money to bail out Argentina and open the door to more of their beef while our own ranchers get squeezed. But hey, he's fighting for you, right? He's not making anything great again, healthy again, or safe again. We're poorer, sicker, and less safe than we were before this convicted felon, business fraud, and adjudicated sexual abuser took over again. The threat to our children, our country, our institutions, our system of justice, our way of life, is the fascist filleting fucking regime you put back in the office it tried to steal. We fucking warned you. We fucking told you. But you didn't listen. And whatever irrational, illogical, ignorant, self-sabotaging bullshit convinced you to do this has tethered all of us to this perpetually tantruming, grudge-guzzling, consequence-dodging fucking toddler. I don't want to tell you to cry harder. I don't want to wish for you the kind of day you voted for. Okay, maybe I do. But we're less than 2 months from an election that gives us an opportunity to unfuck some of this shit you fucked up for all of us. A mind-numbingly moronic, militantly myopic, reality-rejecting plurality elected Donald Trump to a second term in 2024, and it has to be the dumbest, most spectacularly self-sabotaging electoral decision in the history of humanity. So if you're not going to vote to fix it, stay the fuck home. Let the grown-ups handle this. You've done more than enough fucking damage.

Hi and welcome back. Just 858 days left to go in our countdown to liberty. And in case you wondered what that noise was across the Potomac today, it wasn't tires squealing, it wasn't a jet whining across the stratosphere, and it certainly wasn't a pack of 7-year-olds crying and screaming that they couldn't get their way as they soiled their pants. Well, it was the President of the United States, so it was kind of the same thing. Donald Trump was most angry at the three justices on the Supreme Court who he helped put in office. According to an insider, he was screaming that they worked for him, angry that the Supreme Court of the United States has ruled against his measures to squelch mail-in ballots. Meanwhile, he's also upset because a judge has said that he can't have his name on the Kennedy Center, so he's going to stop funding the Kennedy Center renovation unless you name it after him. I know a couple of toilets we can name after Donnie. That would be all right with me. And what can I tell you? Meanwhile, Congressional Budget Office has also told us that, among other things, one of the big reasons for inflation this year, the Iranian war that Donnie says now won't end until after the midterms. Of course, it already ended several times. Stay tuned. He's going to get angrier before the end of this year. See you next time.

0: researcher at Anthropic started this. He said he believes that if regulations aren't put in place, there's more than a 10% chance that AI will kill all humans within the next decade. But don't worry, I know it sounds bad, but the AI Ayatollah has it under control. He called in to something called the All-In Summit yesterday to calm everyone down.
1: The robots are not going to be taking over the world, and that's not going to happen. You know, my uncle was probably the best of all time, frankly, but professors at MIT. So I have a little genetic strength, if you believe in the resource theory, but I do. I have genetic strength.
2: That explains why you know so much about AI.
1: Yeah. Well, I know about AI. I also have common sense about AI. The robots will not be taking over. The AI will not be taking over the rest of the world. The whole thing is a hoax.
0: And who would know that better than an 80-year-old man who needs to have his emails printed out for him? The fact that our president even has to say the words, the robots will not be taking over the world, should be enough to make sure we do something about it.
3: You laughed extra hard because I'm a...
4: I print out your emails for you.
3: 40-year-old that needs my emails printed out for me.
4: 38,
3: yeah,
4: according to
3: my... I'm going with my... I had to mock the rage.
4: How about... Might as well go with your
3: Mike Nellis age, 38, sure. All right. Can I say honorable mention on AI to Representative Stephen Lynch yesterday?
5: Mr. Secretary, as Secretary of the Treasury, you have direct influence on the ability to advise the president on matters of AI. Not only from an economic standpoint, but also from a regulatory standpoint, as well as a national security standpoint. Sometimes when I hear the president talk about AI, I'll be honest, I don't think the president could spell AI if I gave him the first letter.
3: You know who would play a great killer robot? This guy.
6: Yeah. That's good coffee.
7: I take it black, like my man.
3: Coffee with Carlos El Rocky.
8: I'll have a Zimbabwe latte.
9: I'll have a Kenya cappuccino.
10: Jim never has a second cup of coffee at home.
11: Mountain-grown coffee.
12: Carlos El Rocky.
13: I was going to make espresso.
14: Handpicked by Juan Valdez.
15: Coffee with Carlos. Mm.
16: Good to the last drop.
17: Hola, Carlos.
18: Yes, it's dark coffee with Carlos today. It's dark, moody coffee. Hey, I'll tell you what, Stephanie, that... old Abdul Sayed was waiting for his debate partner to show up last night, but apparently Mike Rogers joined the Ed Sheeran tour. Hey. Good night, folks.
3: Oh, all right. Now Sam's paying attention. It's about music. All right, let's get into it. Oh, wow.
18: Musica.
3: This whole, holy crap. First of all, Robert Kraft, piece of crap. But secondly, so I think like a bunch more acts have dropped out now. This guy
4: every single one of his opening acts has dropped out.
3: So Ed Sheeran shared his side of the story a day after Macklemore was dropped from the Loop tour for showing his pro-Palestine stance on stage. Chris and I were saying, I don't get how Free Palestine is anti-Semitic in any way. Like, I don't even know how this controversy got.
4: Right,
3: like,
4: I went back and watched the video of his what he said. Yeah. There was nothing anti-Semitic. It was against the government of Israel, absolutely.
18: Yeah. Yes.
3: Yeah.
4: But which there was nothing anti-Semitic.
3: Which Hillary, we just played audio. Right. I think she threaded that needle beautifully. Mm-hmm. For someone that's been called a neoliberal or, whatever. Yeah. Macklemore coming off tour was the promoter's decision. Sheeran said it was not mine. Macklemore's contract for the tour was with the promoter, not me. That appears to corroborate both Macklemore and Robert Kraft's version of events. Kyle Kalinske had some thoughts on this, Carlos. Hang on one sec.
18: We
19: have the threat of freedom of speech from billionaires, from the Epstein class, from corporations, from assholes like Robert Kraft. Why should Macklemore not be able to take a stage because your what 80 some odd year old Zionist feelings got hurt? You and your feelings. You're just a pervert billionaire. Okay, he's standing up against little babies being blown up, and you're such a petty little narcissistic, selfish ass authoritarian bitch. You can't handle it.
4: Wow.
3: Maybe he'll get the opening spot.
4: Yeah.
18: Wow. No notes. I guess. Kraft was trying to massage the answer. You see what I did there?
4: I see what you did.
18: Yeah, it's very dangerous when something that is innocuous as that statement, as wanting peace between people. Yeah. Yes, we're not saying that everybody on any side are complete angels. Obviously, there's been conflict going on in that region for thousands of years.
3: Yes, I've been accused of being on Hamas's side when I say anything about anything.
4: I know.
3: But
18: it's very dangerous. It is very dangerous when private businesses shut down free speech. And again, there's these comedians online that pretend to champion free speech, and they're nowhere to be heard from.
7: Yeah.
18: Every comic, regardless of your political stance, should say, this is dangerous. When somebody can say something as innocuous as that, free Palestine at a concert, which they're saying in Israel by Israeli Jews are marching and saying probably the